0: people about it, she said, and I loved it because my table had very different views. Afterward, Kane, who studies political science, applied to be a facilitator for future dinners. For the last 3 years, she has met weekly with a dozen other students and helped guide the conversations, in addition to moderating events with student groups, including a conversation between the Holy Cross Feminist Forum and Students for Life Club. At Holy Cross, the basic premise is bolstered by the school's Jesuit foundation. On each table is a set of framed guidelines, a framework, based on the presupposition of St. Ignatius of Loyola. Every good Christian ought to be more eager to put a good interpretation on a neighbor's statement than to condemn it. We may disagree with one another, but we can do so with humility and respect and a willingness to listen, said Caitlin McNeil, a Holy Cross alum who is now the Associate Director for Student Involvement. On a Wednesday night in September, a month into the school year, McNeil reiterated this intention as students filed into the campus center and took a seat at small circular tables. The theme for the evening was the promises and responsibilities of democracy in light of Constitution Week and the country's semi-quincentennial. Kane facilitated a table where a senior from Pennsylvania took a seat. The dinner was one of many bucket list items for her final year in Worcester. A first-year student from Ohio joined after attending a similar exercise during orientation. Another first-year student sat down, having never been to such an event, and just beginning his time at the college, hoping to study biology with a minor in theater. Before students began their own conversation, three seniors simulated the experience for the crowd. Each had just participated in the college's semester program in Washington, D.C., and Sidney Carr, a political science professor, asked them to publicly reflect on their experience and personal principles about the importance of democracy. In Washington, Molly Gage, a senior, said she saw how a six-hour hearing became a 30-second TikTok clip to treat a rancor when the rest was far more cordial. Maxine Jones, another senior, said she heard how most young people felt shunned from civic spaces, like town hall meetings. These sentiments laid a foundation for the conversation at Kane's table, where students took turns answering a similar set of questions about political participation and the perceptions of democracy. Jimmy Monahan, a first-year student, said aside from voting, he sees most of his peers choosing to engage in politics through protesting. Celia Massau, a senior from Pennsylvania, said she did not disagree but felt defeated from her own experience. Quote, "No one ever listens to us. I would love to protest, but I feel like everyone just looks down on it," Massau said. "We go out to the streets. I remember with No King's Day, and it discourages me that because nothing ever happens." Instead, she felt she learned how to express her own views, which she identified to be moderately conservative, by simply talking to her peers. At Holy Cross, she has leaned into the discomfort of debate. "It is such a formative time to be wrong and to be right," she said. "You get the opportunity to make so many mistakes, but then learn from them, but also be right and engage in really cool conversations." Nina Head, a first-year student from Ohio, said that part of the reason she chose to attend Holy Cross was because of the community the college fostered. "Outside of campus, the thought of talking publicly about politics feels intimidating as a young person. But over dinner with her classmates, she was the first to speak up." "This teaches a really everyday way to have a civil conversation," Head said. "Find out if you are wrong, be wrong, just talk it out, learn from other people, and expand your perspective." On to you, Grant.
1: Thank you, Susan. Tea fixes on access will need fixing. From the front page of today's Boston Globe, this story: the agency, Disabled Riders, want changes now before new Green Line cars. Article crafted here by Dee Dee Coley of the Globe staff. In the next 5 years, the MBTA expects to make all but two stations along the Green Line ADA accessible as part of a radical and costly transformation of the oldest branch of the system. After all that work is done, though, the agency will face another reality. It will have to redo a lot of it. The upcoming arrival of new Green Line trolleys is putting the T in a sticky position. It's already investing hundreds of millions to expand or add platforms on the B, C, and E branches. But those platforms won't be tall enough to allow riders with disabilities to board without help. The more than 100 incoming supercars, the first of which will officially hit the tracks next year. Eventually, Green Line riders will have to live through an additional bout of construction and shutdowns as the T reworks the platforms to make their height compatible with the so-called Type 10 cars. It will require another pool of public money, and riders with disabilities who can board Green Line trains independently at some stations this year may later again need driver's assistance getting on and off with the powered ramps until the T can lift its platforms another 6 inches to align with the new trolleys. At the T, the decision to soldier on with the ongoing platform upgrades is based on a cost-benefit analysis. Laura Brelsford, the agency's assistant general manager of system-wide accessibility, said her team is laser-focused on delivering accessibility on the Green Line sooner, even though additional construction is expected in the future. T officials said Saturday that the work slated for the future will be less disruptive than the current construction and disputed that it constituted redoing the work that they're currently performing. The issue now is most pressing on the C branch, where the T is spending $51 million to extend platforms in Brookline to 7.5 feet wide and raise them by 8 inches to accommodate the Green Line cars currently in use and their accordion-style doors. We know for sure that when we go to level boarding with the Type 10 trains, it's not just going to be as easy as pouring 6 inches of concrete, Brelsford said. That said, we've tried to set ourselves up for success in the future. It's a frustrating development in an otherwise steady drumbeat of efforts to improve accessibility across the system. Since a landmark 2006 accessibility settlement, the T says it has dramatically reduced how frequently riders with disabilities are denied service on trains and buses over the 20 years. But the Green Line is a stubborn sticking point in that progress. Nearly all its stations were built before the Americans with Disabilities Act was signed into law in 1990. Today, of its 70 total stations, 23 are considered inaccessible because they do not have appropriate platforms, elevators, or other accommodations. By roughly 2030, only the Boylston and Hines Convention Center stations in the heart of Boston will not be accessible. That's because they would require an expensive upgrade, roughly $200 million, Brelsford estimated. The T officially announced its large-scale effort to overhaul Green Line accessibility in May, almost 4 years after it finalized the $810 million contract to purchase the new Green Line Type 10 cars. The incoming fleet of cars will be the most accessible trains on the Green Line by far. They are level inside with no stairs, in between sections of seats, and they will feature additional informational screens for riders, Brelsford said. But the incompatibility between those new trains and the platform upgrades is something the T would have ideally thought about in advance, said Naomi Hess, a Green Line rider and power wheelchair user. The improvements being done currently on the C branch will help people now, and it's important to recognize that, Hess said. But I do think it's frustrating that the improvements will have to be reversed down the line. It's particularly difficult because the Green Line has been closed often this year. Some parts of the line were shut down for 78 days through August, more than any other branch, a Globe analysis found. During those closures, the T is working on a range of improvements, including signal work, track repairs, along with the accessibility. The T is planning to suspend service again for 9 consecutive days starting September 26 on parts of all 4 branches of the Green Line. Service again will be shut down over the Halloween weekend. The accessibility work underway on the line now is expensive. The design and planning for upgrades on the B branch has a $74 million budget. The project on the E branch, where 4 stations, Back of the Hill, Fernwood Drive, Mission Park, and Riverway, have no platforms at all, that is budgeted for $285 million of construction. The wholesale renovation of the Symphony station, closed for 3 years for accessibility upgrades, will cost $170 million in all, including a $66 million grant from the federal government. Brian Kane, executive director of the MBTA Advisory Board, said it's worthwhile for the agency to pursue the platform upgrades on the Green Line because its branches may not run entirely on Type 10 cars for years. You can argue that it's not great to redo in a decade, he said, but the work being done now allows the T to have universal accessibility 10 years faster than it otherwise would. Others are not excited for the prospect of another round of lengthy shutdowns. April Gabriel, owner of the Boston General Store in Coolidge Corner, said she's nervous about the prospect of further disruption on the C branch. It's poor planning on the T's part, she said. Dee Dee Coley, again, wrote that article. Thank you.
0: Thanks, Grant. So we move now to an article that was submitted by Dave Epstein. Excuse me. Autumnal Equinox and the Loss of Light. There are certain stories a meteorologist can count on with the changing seasons. Oh, dear. Excuse me. A winter outlook, a hurricane season forecast, and, of course, the solstices and the equinoxes. Excuse me again. We have the one coming up, the autumnal equinox on Tuesday, marking the first day of astronomical fall. Unlike most of the weather I have to predict, the equinoxes are refreshingly certain. We know exactly when they're going to happen, not just this year, but for the decades to come. The predictability of the planets and the sun makes this part of the job easy. But what we think we know about the equinox isn't quite right. And what we don't know about it is actually more interesting than the date itself. So let's start with the myth. The autumnal equinox marks the point at which the sun is directly overhead at some point along the equator. But the equinox is not actually a day of equal, excuse me, day and night. That balance, when daylight and darkness split evenly, is called the equilux. And it doesn't arrive until a few days after the equinox, which will be around September 25th or 6th. The gap comes down to two things. The sun isn't a point of light. It's a disk. So we get few extra minutes of daylight at the top edge, clears the horizon before the whole sun rises, and the bottom edge lingers after it sets. Also, the atmosphere itself bends light, pulling the sun's image up over the horizon a bit before it's technically there, and holding it a bit after the sun is technically gone. If you put those together and you get a few extra minutes of daylight tacked onto both ends every single day, everywhere on the Earth, we get nearly 3 minutes a day here in this part of the world. It's less the farther south you go, and even more dramatic the closer you get to the poles. Around the equinox, the rate at which we're losing daylight is the fastest it will be all year, close to 3 minutes a day compared to just seconds around the solstices. That's not a small thing for the brain. This time of year and that steady loss of light are intrinsically linked to your mood and how it may be changing. If you've been slowly feeling off since mid-August, I was chatting last week with my best friend from Toronto, not really knowing why he was feeling a bit down, as if winter were already here. It got me thinking, and we've been heading toward the equinox. So what are the collective impacts? There's research from Vanderbilt University in 2024 in which Sandra Rosenthal, a chemistry professor who also studies pharmacology, found something that surprised her. It wasn't the total amount of daylight that mattered most to people with mood disorders, but it was how fast that daylight was disappearing. She noticed the pattern in her own life first. Every August, around the third week, she'd end up at the doctor feeling very run down, like she had mono, long before winter ever showed up on the calendar. Her research team tracked solar insolation, the actual amount of the sun's energy reaching the ground across small regions, and found that the rate of the decline predicted symptoms of depression better than the season itself. There's another piece to this that has nothing to do with total daylight and everything to do with timing. The light that actually sets your body clock is not midday sun. It's the low angle right around sunrise and sunset. Your retina has cells built specifically to catch that kind of light and report straight to the brain's master clock. Get that signal at a consistent early hour, and your cortisol rises on schedule, which locks in when you feel awake and about 16 hours later when you feel sleepy. Here's the problem. This time of year, sunrise keeps sliding later, day by day, while most of us keep waking up at the exact same time we always have. So the exact light you need to anchor your rhythm is arriving after you've already gotten up. After you've checked your phone, you've already had 3 cups of coffee. So you miss the window without ever knowing that there was one. This isn't just one research study. We've got Rosenthal's work on the rate of light change, but also that of Andrew Huberman, a Stanford neuroscientist who's built a huge body of work around exactly the kind of light exposure. According to Huberman, a 2023 observational study of more than 85,000 people found that low daytime light exposure was tied to a real rise in depression and other mental health conditions. I always knew personally that I felt much better on the mornings I got my dog walk in right at sunrise, catching that low angle light. I just never had any research behind it. It was only a feeling. I chalk that up to being an early riser who likes his coffee outside. But Rosenthal's research points to the body's own master clock, the suprachiasmatic nucleus in the hypothalamus region of the brain as part of doing the sensing. It reads the pace of the light change and adjusts melatonin release accordingly, hence regulating circadian rhythms. The SCN is a mechanism every one of us carries, whether or not we ever notice it working. We cannot change the amount of sunlight over the next 6 months, but we can try to get more of it as it's clearing the horizon first thing in the morning or before it disappears late in the afternoon. No matter what, if you're feeling a bit down, just know you're not alone. Back to you, Grant.
1: I'll keep that thought in mind. Thank you, Susan. Two stories here, both tied to drones. First, Kyiv launches large drone strike called Most Massive of War, Moscow Targeted. It's an article by Valerie Hopkins and Andrew Kramer. It's Dateline Moscow. Moscow and its surrounding region came under attack by hundreds of drones, local authorities said Sunday morning, on the final day of parliamentary, regional, and local elections across Russia. About 1,600 drones heading toward the Moscow region were shot down. This, according to Moscow Mayor Sergei Sobyanin. He said that 450 have been approaching the Russian capital. He called the attack the largest drone strike on Moscow of the war. Two people were killed in those strikes and 20 injured. Russian authorities said that an oil refinery and a warehouse were also hit. Ukrainian President Vladimir Zelensky posted on Facebook that the bombardment included the first use of a newly developed Ukrainian ballistic missile to strike inside Russia. That missile does not have the range to reach Moscow, according to its manufacturer, Firepoint. So it would have been aimed elsewhere in Russia. Neither Sobyanin's comment about the scale of the attack nor Zelensky's statement about the use of a ballistic missile could be independently confirmed. Zelensky, in a separate statement on social media Sunday, said that he had spoken to President Trump and that they had agreed to meet in New York. The United Nations General Assembly is taking place this week. The White House did not immediately respond to a request for comment. This meeting could change a lot, Zelensky wrote. There is diplomatic momentum. Russian officials have repeatedly said that they are holding elections under attack, possibly an implicit criticism of Ukraine, which has not held elections since the start of Russia's full-scale invasion in 2022 because martial law forbids them. Russian President Vladimir Putin has repeatedly criticized Ukraine and Zelensky for not holding a vote. The night was deadlier in Ukraine regarding strikes, where seven people were killed in the Kyiv and Sumy regions, according to Ukrainian authorities. Air alerts were on and off all night through most of the country. Moscow's mayor said a few drones had struck the Moscow oil refinery in Kapchatka, which had been taken out of commission by attacks in June. At the time, it was estimated that the repairs would last for 6 months. On Sunday, Sobyanin said the refinery had again been damaged. In the neighborhood of Ramenskoye, a 21-story building caught fire and 600 residents were evacuated, said Moscow's regional governor, Andrei Vorobov. A warehouse in the Moscow region was also struck, though no casualties were reported. For months, Ukraine has been targeting warehouses in Russia with long-range strikes. All four airports in the Moscow region enforced temporary restrictions at the time of the attacks, and more than 30 flights were grounded, this according to the newspaper Kommersant. On Saturday, Sobyanin reported that a total of 2,022 drones have flown toward the Moscow region over the preceding 7 days. Of that, 186 were shot down as they approached Moscow. Most of the drones have been shot down while they were still far from the city. Trump said on September 14th that Kyiv and Moscow had agreed to stop campaigns of pounding each other's energy infrastructure, but neither side has confirmed that an agreement had been reached. The attacks have continued through the week. The outcome of the Russian elections was expected to be a foregone conclusion, victory for the ruling party that supports Putin, because the Kremlin has engineered the vote to minimize competition. Also, sticking with the theme of drones, this rise of AI heightens threats of drones. Think tank warns of potential chaos. This is by Harubi Mako and Maria Kramer of the New York Times News Service. The confluence of rapidly advancing artificial intelligence technology and cheaper and deadlier drones pose an increasing threat to cities and towns across the United States. This, according to a report from the Police Executive Research Forum, a Washington-based think tank. The report, titled "A Clear and Present Danger," is not the first time the group has warned about the growing threat from drones. While there have been no publicly reported major attacks by drones within the United States, the easier access to cheaper drones has dramatically increased the technology's potential to inflict chaos and carnage, the report states, particularly if they were to be used with AI. Most drones used in the United States are for commercial and civilian use and fall under federal jurisdiction. Law enforcement should treat the dangers of the technology with the same urgency that federal investigators should have treated terrorism threats that led to the September 11th attacks, the report states. According to data collected by the group, unauthorized drones are flying into football stadiums on game days, highlighting how serious of a public safety issue this has become. In New York City, about 23,000 illegal drone flights are reported monthly, the report said. And during the World Cup this summer, hundreds of drones were seized near World Cup game sites across the United States. 25 years ago, our nation paid a terrible price for a failure of imagination, Chuck Wexler, the executive director of the group, wrote in the report. We cannot afford to make the same mistake again. Anxiety about artificial intelligence and its potential risk to the environment and to safety have reached a flashpoint in the nation. The growing use of drones in wars across the world and rising use of AI technology has brought the issue of autonomous weapons back to the forefront. Earlier this year, Ukrainian officials said a Russian drone was guided by AI when it killed three people after crashing into a wall and exploding. Ukrainian officials have said that Russia was testing self-targeting AI systems. In the war in Iran, the U.S. military modeled and deployed low-cost drones to respond to Iran's own arsenal of drones, called the Shahed drones. In June, federal officials said they foiled a plot to attack the Ultimate Fighting Championship matches that took place on the White House lawn. According to charging documents, the plot involved explosive-laden drones and rifles. Jessica Tisch, the commissioner of the New York Police Department, has spoken about the proliferation of drones, which were once limited to the military but are now in the hands of more individuals. If there is one threat that keeps me up at night, it is from drones, Tisch said during a news conference in May as the city was preparing for the World Cup. Commercial drones can be easily adapted into weapons of war. That reality matters in New York City. Last month, during the U.S. Open tennis tournament, Tisch announced that the New York Police Department now had federal approval to bring down unauthorized drones during major events in the city. That authority was granted under the Safer Skies Act, which Congress passed in December, giving local governments permission to disable and take down drones that are a threat to public safety. Susan.
0: Thanks, Grant. I'm going to move to the arts section now. This is in the Living Arts. This article has been submitted by Globe correspondent Stuart Monroe. Charlie Musselwhite is one of the last men standing from the golden era of electric Chicago blues. His latest project is a collaboration with GA20, the Boston band dedicated to carrying on this musical tradition. The album they made together, Blues Now, came out at the end of July and has enjoyed quick success. It debuted at number 6 on the Billboard Blues Album Chart and rose to number 1 on both the iTunes Top U.S. Blues Albums and the Amazon Top 100 New Blues Albums Chart. Musselwhite and the band have done a limited run of shows in support of the album. They come to Portsmouth, New Hampshire and Fall River later this week. Musselwhite has had a long-running association with GA co-founder and guitarist Matt Stubbs. Stubbs has played guitar in his touring band since 2008. But other than Musselwhite playing on GA's 20, very first single, Naggin' on My Mind, in 2018, it hadn't occurred to them to join forces until their new record. So, what precipitated the collaboration? Quote, it was my idea a few years ago. I'd always wanted to produce a record with Charlie. And once we got GA20 going and I started producing our records, it just seemed like an idea that could be a lot of fun, said Stubbs during a recent joint Zoom conversation with Musselwhite. He presented the idea to Musselwhite and his wife, manager Henrietta, and they were on board. It took a few years for both parties to find time where they could bring the idea to fruition, however, and they had to give some space to a record that Musselwhite put out in 2025. That time gave them the opportunity to deliberate and just marinate the idea of how we were going to do it and what the concept was going to be, Stubbs recalled. The overall concept wasn't complicated. They wanted to make GA20 record with Charlie Musselwhite on it. It wouldn't be a departure from the sound of the albums GA20 had made in the past, but would go a little deeper. Quote, we love Chicago blues, said Charlie, and Charlie was in it. You know what I mean, Stubbs said. He's part of Chicago blues since the 1960s. He surely was in it. Not only did Musselwhite play with those blues luminaries, they were also his friends. I knew all of those guys, he remarked. We were all pals, you know. I knew Howlin' Wolf and Muddy and Sonny Boy Williamson and Little Walter and on and on and on. I'd sit with them and maybe just talk, hang out with them sometimes, but he has endless stories about those days, and he's willing to tell them. He's currently at work on an autobiography, and it promises to be both illuminating and entertaining read. So Musselwhite was, in a way, the project's pole star. The songs and the records have some connection to his musical past and his history. Quote, my musical heroes were friends of Charlie, Stubbs noted, so we tried to pick songs that Charlie either played on or knew the musicians who played it, unquote. Two of the album's songs, Strange Land and Cristo Redentor, come from Musselwhite's stellar 67 solo album. Solo debut, Stand Back, Short Dress Woman, marks his relationship with Muddy Waters, who gave an 18-year-old white kid who had just moved to the city his entree into the Chicago blues world. There's also a couple, Elmore James, I Can't Hold Out, and Tampa Red's Big Stars Fallen, that Musselwhite just liked but had never recorded. Stubbs doesn't view what resulted as a covers record, even though they didn't write the songs on it. A lot of these songs that we're doing, the original version we picked, that person didn't write it either. It's almost like classic songbook material, even though a lot of these are pretty obscure. That's what I like about blues and jazz music, that you're able to do that and make it your own. When asked about the possibility of doing another record together, neither Stubbs nor Musselwhite ruled it out, although there aren't any definite plans to do so. But whether he's doing a follow-up at some point or working on another record or touring, the octogenarian has no plans to hang up his harmonica anytime soon. Quote, what else am I going to do? Musselwhite said with a laugh. I love the music so much, I'd be playing it out at some club or just sitting at home. Yeah, I'll always play. Back to you, Grant.
1: Thank you, Susan. A few articles here from the Daily Briefing section of the World Pages. We begin with 18 accused of killing Haiti's leader extradited. The Dateline Port-au-Prince. 18 suspects who were arrested in July of 2021 for the killing of Haitian President Jovenel Moïse were being extradited to the United States on Sunday, marking the end of a drawn-out judicial process in Haiti for a killing that shocked the troubled Caribbean country. The suspects will face trial in Florida. This is according to Jason Reading Cafiones, U.S. Attorney for the Southern District of Florida. Today marks the next major phase in our pursuit of accountability for the assassination of President Jovenel Moise, he wrote on X. We will follow the evidence wherever it leads, to those who financed it, facilitated it, supported it, or committed crimes to make it possible. 5 years later, we are still bringing defendants before American courts, and we are not finished. Quiñones did not identify the suspects, and a spokesperson for the U.S. Department of Justice did not immediately respond to requests for comment on Sunday. The suspects who remained in Haiti included more than a dozen Colombian soldiers and Joseph Badeo, a former Haiti Ministry of Justice employee. This also today from the briefing sections, North Korea launches 2 ballistic missiles toward the sea. North Korea launched 2 short-range ballistic missiles toward the sea on Sunday, so says South Korea's military. This is days after the North threatened to bolster its nuclear deterrent capabilities and respond to what it called U.S. hostilities. The launches were the latest in a series of weapons demonstrations by North Korea, even after President Trump scaled back a joint military exercise with South Korea last month in an apparent effort to revive diplomacy with the North's leader, Kim Jong-un. The 2 missile launches were conducted from North Korea's eastern coastal Wonsan area. The first missile flew about 280 miles, while the second one flew more than 370 miles, both toward the North's eastern waters, said South Korea's military. Missiles eventually ended up in the sea. South Korea's presidential office urged North Korea to immediately halt ballistic missile launches that are banned by the UN Security Council resolutions. The South's military said it maintains readiness to repel any provocations by the North under a solid alliance with the U.S. This also from the world pages, Trump's rolling out the red carpet for Xi amid artificial intelligence race. President's tough talk on China no longer a strategy. This by Josh Boak of the Associated Press, Stateline, Washington. When President Trump first ran for office, he called out China as a menace to the U.S. economy, saying it had gutted America's factories and eroded the middle class. That tough talk helped Trump get to the White House a decade ago. But since then, he increasingly speaks in glowing terms about Chinese President Xi Jinping, the geopolitical rival Trump will beat on Thursday with a state dinner. He's a great gentleman. We get along great, Trump said this month. We have a very good trading relationship, and you know, they're a competitor and all of that, but we have a very good relationship with President Xi. On issue after issue, the Republican president has given Xi a pass. Trump shrugged off reports that China had provided Iran with satellite imagery, saying, I think he's behaved reasonably well, after accusing Beijing of accessing U.S. voter files back in 2020. Trump indicated he was hesitant to retaliate. I think China is maybe a little bit different today than it was then. Trump's magnanimity comes as China and the United States are in a contest for global leadership, with some of America's traditional allies rethinking their strategies. China has expanded its dominance in manufacturing and pushed into new technologies such as artificial intelligence and electric vehicles that create risks for the economies of the U.S., Germany, Italy, France, South Korea, and Japan, amongst others. Unable to change Chinese behavior, Trump has resorted to hospitality. He traveled to Beijing in May, and the two leaders could meet again two more times this year at international summits. Trump has readied a helipad on the White House lawn before Xi's arrival and has lamented that his ballroom will not be ready to host the Chinese leader. Trump has insisted that the U.S. is comfortably ahead of China, but his efforts last year to confront China with a mounting set of tariffs backfired. China holds a relative monopoly on the rare earths used in electronics and deployed that to help force a trade armistice with Trump. Trump has dramatically shifted his approach to China because his initial attempt to use super high tariffs and export restrictions was unsuccessful, said Michael Kovrig, a senior advisor at the International Crisis Group. Xi and Trump got into a contest of leverage, and Xi came out on top. Meanwhile, Trump has largely undermined the economic and national security alliances that could previously apply and put pressure on China, said Kovrig, former Canadian diplomat who was detained by China during Trump's first term. Trump has mocked French President Emmanuel Macron in speeches. He has run hot and cold on NATO after several of its members did not fully support his choice to start a war with Iran. Trump has launched a potentially brutal trade fight with Canada, a longtime ally he has trolled as becoming the 51st state of the United States. He's executing Xi's wedge tactics for him along the way, helping Xi to tell a story about China as a more stable and responsible power, Kovrig said. It's led to a wave of Western leaders visiting Beijing and seeking to stabilize and improve their relations with Xi so that it can focus more on dealing with problems Trump is causing them. Trump can point to some symbolic wins for having a pleasant relationship with Xi. That article by Josh Boak of the Associated Press.
0: Thanks, Grant. Thank you. Two articles now. Brockton firefighter named top safety educator, submitted by Globe correspondent Adam Sinat. Over his 30 years as a Brockton firefighter, Peter Reardon has worked on engine and ladder trucks responding to calls both night and day. But in 2024, after being named the department's public education officer, he found his true calling. He works with residents of all ages, from kindergartners to seniors, teaching them about fire safety. "I love it," said Reardon, also affectionately known as Firefighter Pete. "It's been the pinnacle of my career, actually." Last week, Reardon received the state's 2026 Fire and Life Safety Educator of the Year Award for his work with thousands of students and residents in the city south of Boston. Massachusetts awards grant funding to local communities to educate students and seniors about fire safety. Massachusetts continues to lead the nation in fire safety because of the great work of the Department of Fire Services and local leaders like firefighter Pete Reardon. Governor Maura Healey said in a statement announcing the award. Brockton Fire Chief Brian Nardelli was on hand for the ceremony. "This is an incredible award for someone who's worked very hard and not looking for any recognition," Nardelli said in an email to the Globe. For his part, Reardon said he appreciates the recognition, but noted he has a hard time receiving awards because he is simply doing his job. "It's very, very nice," Reardon said by telephone Friday. "I just believe in the work." In just 2 short years, firefighter Pete has made over 250 classroom visits, reaching more than 6,300 public school students, according to the statement. He visits the senior center every month. On most Fridays, he attends the weekly meeting of the Shoe City Walkers, a group of senior strollers that meets at the Westgate Mall. He's enlisted the help of translators to ensure that every resident gets this important information, no matter where they're from or what language they speak, said Fire Marshal John M. Devine in a statement. In schools, Reardon visits children in kindergarten through third grade, teaching them new skills each year. Early learners are taught that firefighters are their friends who can help them. The lessons grow from there, he said. Second graders, for example, use graph paper to map out color-coded escape routes from their home. They have to highlight two exits out of a room and multiple ways out of their house, he said. And that route would take you all the way outside to a meeting place where your entire family would meet you, and you would wait for emergency services, the fire department, to come, Reardon explained. He knew he'd made an impact when one night, while picking up dinner at KFC, he spotted an 8-year-old girl sitting with her mother mapping out their escape route. The family is from Cape Verde, and English is not their first language, he recalled. This lovely mom, she didn't know anything about escape routes, Reardon said. It just made me realize how important this education can be to people. The girl walked over and introduced him to her mother as Firefighter Pete. The nickname stuck, he said. It just made me tear up, Reardon said, and I cried. Second article is submitted by GLOW staff member Shannon Larson, Taunton man held for allegedly killing his girlfriend. A 37-year-old man accused of killing his girlfriend at the townhouse in Taunton on Thursday was ordered held without bail, according to court records. Matthew Cruz, formerly of Bridgewater, pleaded not guilty to a charge of first-degree murder on Friday at his arraignment in Taunton District Court. He's being held at the Bristol County House of Correction. Cruz is accused of fatally assaulting Shannon Smith, 37, following a dispute, officials said. Police found the Bridgewater woman unresponsive at the base of a staircase inside the home after Cruz called 911. She was taken to Morton Hospital in Taunton, where she was pronounced dead shortly after 1:30 p.m., police said in a report. Cruz told an officer he had argued with Smith earlier about her cheating on him, according to the report. He said he was in the room when he heard her throw herself down the stairs, the report said. Smith and Cruz were the only people at home at the time, the report said. Smith was found at the base of the stairs on her back up against a broken closet door. Paramedics said that they believed Smith had been unresponsive longer than Cruz told police. From my training and experience, the injuries I personally observed on Shannon's body were not consistent with a fall from a fairly short set of household stairs, an officer wrote in the report. The position and location Shannon was found in could not happen from a fall from those stairs. The box on the landing did not appear damaged or moved. Police determined her injuries were more likely than not caused from a physical assault, the report said. An officer said he observed several injuries and markings on her face and body, including a cut to the top of her forehead. Smith also had swelling and contusions on the left side of her face and appeared to have a bruised right eye, the report said. At the time of the alleged killing, Cruz was on a pretrial release for allegedly assaulting his father, 75, in early August at his parents' home in Bridgewater, court records show. Cruz's father told police that his son got angry after he told him he would be making sandwiches for dinner and then denied his request to get him a sandwich from a food establishment nearby. Instead, the report said, Cruz then pushed his father to the living room floor, according to the report. His father did not report any injuries. Cruz continued yelling at his mother until he left the home as his mother called 911. A judge granted his parents' request for restraining orders against him later that night, according to the report. He pleaded not guilty in Brockton District Court on August 10th, records show. He was released on personal recognizance and ordered to follow specific conditions, including not to abuse or harass his father, court records show. His next hearing in that case is scheduled October 13th, the Brockton District Court, records show. Two days later, he is due in Taunton District Court on the murder charge. Grant.
1: Susan, a few stories here tied to the weather for us. They tell us a tropical storm has formed in the far out in the Atlantic. This storm named Faye does not appear to pose a threat to land, but a reminder that the hurricane season does not end until November, even though astronomical fall begins tomorrow evening. So keep that in mind. And also out in the Pacific, in Japan, the government has issued warnings to residents of Tokyo that they should evacuate certain areas of the city and the surrounding cities and towns because of a typhoon, which will be coming on shore there in the next day or so. So the weather continues to evolve, and it's evolving here. Some rain overnight, And forecasters say you may want to consider pulling out some sweaters over the next several days. Forecasts range from temperatures being in the mid to upper 60s. That will be balmy as they fall into the 50s. And some of these are daytime temperatures for the next several days. Then as we head through the week, they further state that we could see a major storm, and it's could, the operative word there. As we approach the weekend, they're throwing around the word northeaster with winds approaching up to 50 miles per hour with rainy conditions throughout Friday, Saturday, Sunday, and lingering into Monday. So it sounds like

0: some serious weather on tap potentially for New England as we head towards the weekend. Further, in sports over the weekend, the Red Sox, yes, the Red Sox are going to postseason baseball after an abysmal start to the year, and through the first few months of the season, they rebounded over the summer and have earned the right to take on the Yankees in the first round of the playoffs, which will take place all three games if they need all three, two out of three, down at Yankee Stadium, a repeat of the match that was held last year, hopefully with a different outcome there. With the Patriots, the New England Patriots won their first game of the season over the weekend. They downed the Pittsburgh Steelers in Foxborough. Final score in that game was 20-3. The Patriots struggled at times. Their quarterback, Drake May, threw an interception. They had turnovers, a couple of them during the course of the game, but played stellar defensively and once again took down the Steelers and Aaron Rodgers. Final score there, New England 20, the Steelers 3. Further, in the NFL, briefly here, we'll put some scores out there for you. The Panthers down the Falcons. Final score in that game, 34-3. Eagles defeating the Titans at the end of the game, held down in Nashville, 24-20. Vikings beat the Bears, 9-3. Caleb Williams, a quarterback for the Bears, suffered what appears to be a hamstring injury in that game. Saints down the Ravens, coming back and upsetting the Ravens in Baltimore, 24-17. Bengals 20, Texans 6, Raiders 26-14. Broncos down the Jaguars, 20-13. 49ers 35, Dolphins 13. The Pack beat the Jets in OT down at the Meadowlands, 20-17. Cleveland Browns won a football game. They beat the Tampa Bay Buccaneers 23-19. Dallas Cowboys won again. Final score in that game, 37-20 over the Commanders. And the defending Super Bowl champion, Seattle Seahawks, down the Cardinals. Final score in that game, 31-7. Also, and briefly here, looking at the Bruins as they get their preseason games underway. They played a game last night against the Washington Capitals, a game. Final score on that one, 3-2, went to overtime. And James Hagans, their rookie, heralded rookie from Boston College, provided the winning goal in that game. Final score again there, 3-2 for the Bruins. Also, and briefly here, with other sports that we have locally, taking a quick peek at high school football, chance of letting you know a little bit about what's going on at the high school level. The standings as far as the Globe Top 20, right now you have Xaverian out of Westwood with a 2-0 record, rated number one. St. John's Prep second. CM Catholic Memorial is right up there, along with Central Catholic. Situate is 2-0 and rated fifth overall. And Bishop Feehan is sixth. Mansfield seventh. Tewksbury eighth. St. John's out of Shrewsbury is ninth. And North Attleboro rounds out the top 10 for the Globe Top 20 in high school football. Well, that's a look at today's Boston Globe for this Monday. Hopefully, we can continue to provide to you what you need as we go through the days and weeks ahead from the Talking Information Center. Thank you for your ongoing support.
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2: 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From Canton, Herbert Henkin. From Higham, Mary Flora Zullis. From Milton, Kathleen M. Tihan.

0: Needham, Paul E. Costine. And from Newton, Herbert Henkin. 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

0: Let's now begin the reading of today's Boston Herald on the Talking Information Center for today. It is Monday, the 21st of September, 2026, and we say hello to Kelly and Mary Ellen.
1: Welcome, everyone. 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
2: 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Good morning.
1: Starting off with Grace Zokovich under the subsection Duxbury Horror. The article is entitled Patrick Clancy Speaks Out. Tells 60 Minutes he, quote, did the best I could, end quote, amid unspeakable tragedy. Patrick Clancy spoke out in a 60-minute segment aired Sunday for the first time since a mistrial was declared in the case of his ex-wife, Lindsay Clancy, remembering the tragic death of his children and speaking on the barrage of online attention and hate. Quote, it's deeply harmful to the legacy of my children, end quote.
3: Carefully gripping the reel in deference to my earlier slip up with karma. I flipped on the cafe kitchen lights and inhaled deeply. The enticing scent of waffle cones and vanilla seeped through me, easing some of the tension from my muscles. Ever since I was a kid, Uncle Jimmy and I had been close. He'd solved more than one of my childhood dilemmas with a scoop of ice cream and a dollop of hot fudge. Of course, tonight's mishap, a public argument with Screechy Barbie, followed by an equally public fall on my duff, might call for more than just a scoop and a dollop. Ignoring the urge to make myself a sundae and indulge in a pity party, I gathered what I'd need to make gingerbread ice cream. I mixed the milk, heavy cream, evaporated milk, and sugar in a stainless steel bowl for the base. Then I added molasses, cinnamon, ginger, nutmeg, cloves, and vanilla extract. The spicy scent teased me, making my mouth water. As I poured the mixture into the machine, I was glad I'd held off on making a sundae. The gingerbread would hit the spot so much better, especially drizzled with caramel. And just like that, some of my holiday cheer returned. I debated calling Gwen, Eli, and Megan and inviting them back over for ice cream, and then glanced at the clock, just after 3 a.m. While I knew for sure they'd get up and come, it was probably better to let them rest. Besides, they'd all be in first thing in the morning if I could hold off. I cleaned up quickly and then headed toward the main dining room for the gingerbread cookies I kept below the counter. I'd crumble some up and add them to the mix for a bit of extra kick. When I pushed through the swinging door to the dining room, I froze. My senses fleered. Why did something seem off? Everything looked normal. The counter and ice cream cases ran along one side of the cafe, bookcases lined the opposite wall, and the silhouettes of cozy seating arrangements were scattered throughout. So what had pinged my radar? I grabbed a napkin holder from the nearest table and hoisted it like Joe DiMaggio swinging for a grand slam. You didn't grow up in the Delaney household without learning your Yankees history. I took my time, inching into the room, one foot in front of the other, until I reached the front windows. It wouldn't be the first time I'd been attacked in the cafe in the middle of the night, but this time I wouldn't be caught unaware. Huh. When I didn't find anything amiss, I lowered the napkin holder and reached for the light switch so I could find the cookies and get back to my ice cream. My hand froze partway to the switch when I realized I shouldn't need the light. The lights from the Christmas tree across the street had lit the entire interior of the cafe earlier when we'd returned, and they were usually left on until after the holidays. I looked across the street and straight at the hardware store, icicle lights twinkling from its eaves, the view of which had always been blocked by the tree. I leaned closer to the ice-cold glass, cupped my hands around the sides of my face, and studied the terrain. A large, dark spot sat on the empty lot where the balsam fir had stood for the past 40 or so years. I speed-shuffled back to the kitchen for the key that hung there and back to the front door. I fumbled it as I tried to work the lock, but finally got it opened. A blast of frigid air and any common sense I might have begged me to close the door and leave whatever problem was out there for someone else to notice. Instead, I wrapped my arms around myself, left the cafe door unlocked in case a quick getaway was warranted, and hurried across the street. By the time I reached the corner, my Bigfoot slippers and the bottom few inches of my pajama pants were soaked. At the watchdog Christmas tree lay on its side, the lights extinguished. An axe lay in the snow a few feet away. Who would have cut down the tree? Why? As I stood there shivering and contemplating what could have happened, I noticed two things at once in the small puddle of light from the hardware store, one even more disturbing than the other. First, blood coated the head of the axe, and then a hand tipped by glitter red nails protruded through the tree's branches. Chapter 3. Of course, Jake was the first on the scene, jaw clenched hard enough to shatter teeth as he climbed out of his SUV, which shouldn't have surprised me, considering I'd gone and called Detective Hot under the collar before calling 911. I waited inside the cafe, keeping watch on the crime scene, even though I was still praying it was some sort of freak accident. Though truth be told, the only one in Watchog clumsy enough to pull off an accident like that was probably me. Ellie hooked an arm through mine. Are you sure you're okay? Maybe she's not, Gwen winced and swallowed hard. You know, maybe, though I knew better. The least I could do after calling the two of them out of bed was offer false hope. I wrapped an arm around her shoulders. Jake stood beside the tree, hands on his hips, staring down at Catherine Woodhull. I couldn't help but wonder what was going through his mind. You guys can wait here, I said. Then I pushed through the door and hurried to him. I should have taken time to grab a coat. It wasn't like Catherine was going anywhere. But I hadn't wanted to leave the scene unattended in case the killer returned. This wasn't my first rodeo, after all, and I knew the integrity of the crime scene was the utmost importance. The Watchog Police Department really should hire me, considering I'd have already solved more than one murder mystery for them. When I reached Jake, he raked his gaze up and down my flannels and slippers and shook his head. Didn't I ask you to stay out of trouble? Since my teeth were chattering too badly to answer, I didn't bother. It was probably a rhetorical question anyway. Another car pulled up just then, saving the situation from turning any more awkward, and Captain Drummond stepped out, which made sense considering the Woodhull family had deep roots in the community. He gestured toward me as he approached. Since the captain and I had worked, and I use the term loosely, together on cases before, he shouldn't be surprised to find me there. Do you make a habit of stumbling upon bodies in your pajamas? Not always in my pajamas, but sad to say it's been known to happen. No sense starting off the interrogation that was sure to come with anything less than full disclosure. The captain seemed to consider my answer, then shook his head and chose to ignore it. Probably for the best. I turned my attention back to Jake, figuring it was time to make myself scarce until they wanted to question me. Gwen was going to put on a pot of coffee if you want some. That would be good, thanks. Just give me a quick rundown of how you found her. Then go ahead inside before you freeze to death. He winced, and I couldn't help but wonder if that was what happened to Catherine. Then my gaze fell on the blood-coated axe, and I figured that probably wasn't it. I took a deep breath, then coughed when the frigid air froze my lungs. It took a minute to regain my composure while my mind raced to decide how much I wanted to share. Just finding her? Or the argument that came before? I noticed the lights weren't shining into the cafe from the tree and came over to investigate. When I did, I found Catherine just like she is, lying on the ground right next to the tree, her arm caught in the branches. Did you touch anything? Captain Drummond bent low, hands on his knees, examining foot and knee prints in the snow beside the body. I cringed, caught my lower lip between my teeth, and turned to Jake for understanding. I couldn't just leave her there like that in the cold. What if she were still alive? So, Drummond turned to me without straightening, you trampled my crime scene. No, sir. I simply knelt down and felt for a pulse, like any good citizen would. I glanced at Jake, but no help seemed to be forthcoming. It's not my fault that there was so much snow on the ground. And did she have a pulse? No, there was none, so I went back to the cafe and called Jake. Not 911? He lifted a skeptical brow. No, Jake's number was at the top of my recent calls list because he'd called me to say goodnight earlier, so I just hit his name. And I was about done with the thinly veiled insinuations. If you have any more questions, I'll be in the cafe. I'm freezing. Ignoring me, he dug a plastic bag out of his coat pocket and picked something up. He held up the bag with the Christmas tree pin Catherine had been wearing the night before. Does this by any chance belong to you? And a pang of pity hit me. Catherine might not have been the nicest person, but she didn't deserve to be murdered. No, it's not mine. Catherine was wearing that last night. When he didn't say anything else, I turned and started back across the street. Just one more thing, he called after me. I stopped and turned. What's that? Can you tell me what the two of you were arguing about and why a 911 call came in at around... He pulled a pad from his pocket, took his time opening it, and flipped through the pages. 1 a.m. from a Marisol Woodhull complaining that you just attacked her sister? My mouth fell open. I snapped it closed, but it dropped right back open again. Still, no words emerged. Nothing clever, nothing witty, nothing even snarky, which was a first for me. What in the world was he talking about? And why was he saying it before I'd even gotten a cup of coffee in me? Actually, never mind. I hadn't slept a wink. And now, if my spidey sense wasn't on the fritz, I was being accused of murder. Forget a cup of coffee. I needed a straight-up infusion of caffeine. And probably a lawyer. I was pretty sure that with all the generations of Delaney and Watchog, we had to have a lawyer in the family besides my Uncle Frank. He handled white-collar crime, but to my knowledge, he had never actually won a case, so I wasn't quite sure which team he was batting for. Finally, Jake stepped in. If a 911 call came in, why didn't anyone speak to Danny last night? Drummond pursed his lips and tucked his pad away. When the patrol officer arrived at her home, Catherine denied the allegations, so Officer Marty didn't bother following up with Danny. It was good to know someone had my back. I wrapped my arms around myself for warmth. Not only was it freezing outside, but I had a chill I couldn't get rid of racing through my insides. And now it was time to turn the tables on Captain Drummond and get a few answers of my own. I guess that means she didn't die by accident. He crooked a brow and stared at me, and for a few long seconds I thought he wasn't going to answer. Then he heaved a breath, sighed, and gestured toward the axe. Based on the wound and the condition of the scene, it's clear she wasn't here alone. But could it have been an accident? Because I really don't want to think a killer was roaming the streets. You mean, did she hit herself in the head? He scratched his chin and studied the scene. I highly doubt it. Based on the imprints on the snow, even accounting for those you left, it appears a scuffle took place. I believe we're dealing with a homicide. Jake? Jake nodded thoughtfully. I agree. My heart broke for Catherine. She'd been a difficult woman, but no one deserved this. Why don't you go ahead inside, Danny? I'll be in to talk to you in a few minutes, Jake turned to Drummond and then said, and I'll reach out to Marty and see what's what. Drummond's gaze bounced from Jake to me and back again. I don't suppose I need to remind either of you about the sensitive nature of this investigation. Nope. He didn't have to tell me to keep my mouth shut. I've been down this rocky road before. Drummond yanked his cap off and raked a hand through his graying hair. And now I have to go tell a good friend that his daughter is dead, and I have no idea what happened to her. Are you going to tell him she was murdered? Jake asked. I knew him well enough by now to understand the warning that there was a killer on the loose and that my name had somehow been inexplicably linked to an altercation with the deceased the night before, as well as the discovery of the body. Or that could be me just reading something more into his words than was there. Chapter 4. A few hours later, after having answered all of Jake's questions, returning to the cafe and finishing the gingerbread ice cream, which Gwen, Eli, and I indulged in for breakfast, and getting dressed to open, I unlocked the front door to a crowd of looky-loos already waiting on the sidewalk. While none of them would admit the truth, all feigning a sudden craving for a peppermint mocha at the crack of dawn, there was no doubt the police activity had drawn them. And how did I know that? Aside from having lived in Watchog most of my life, because when I unlocked the door, not one of them came in. Not that I was complaining. The longer they stayed outside, the longer reprieve I had from the million questions that were sure to come. You didn't find a body in the gossip capital of the world and not take a grilling from the residents afterward. Eli sat at the counter, laptop open, in front of him, trying to gather any information he could, since the police, including Jake after his coded warning, weren't being very forthcoming. He shook his curly dark hair out of jade eyes and then rubbed a hand over the stubble dotting his olive complexion, since he clearly hadn't bothered to shave before running out the door once he heard the news. I returned to my position behind the counter facing him, propped my elbows and rested my chin in my hands. Anything? Ah, he glanced up. His deer in headlights expression was all I needed to know that I wasn't going to like whatever he'd found. I sighed. It looked like today just wasn't going to be my day. Just give it to me straight. You sure you don't want another cup of coffee first? He looked so hopeful. And I hated to burst his bubble, but I've already had three. How about a nice ice cream sundae? I'll even make it for you myself. He stood and started to close the laptop lid. I reached out a hand to stop him, turned the screen to face me, and studied the social media account he had up. Amelia Harper? Who's that? Catherine's business partner in the candy shop. I frowned at the screen. A video had been posted a few hours earlier. The thumbnail, an image of Catherine smiling her Cheshire cat grin. Eli swallowed hard and tugged at his collar. I hit play, and the scene from the night before played out. Catherine confronting me in her usual passive-aggressive way, my anger boiling over, followed by my indignant whirl and butt plant. When my humiliation ended, I slammed the lid closed. Great, and there's no sound, so all you see is Catherine's saccharine sweet smile, my fury, and bam. Well, look on the bright side, he grinned, perking right up. Not much kept Eli upset. Amelia has less than 50 followers. I suppose that's something, though we both knew how fast fire like that would spread. But, Eli opened the computer again, do you notice anyone else in the video? What do you mean? He let the scene play out again, stopping it midway through this time, and pointing to a woman in the background, seemingly looking on, her expression hard. I squinted and leaned closer to the screen. Isn't that Catherine's sister Marisol? Yep. He nodded eagerly. The same woman who called the police to say you and Catherine had gotten into an altercation. Yeah, but she called at like 1 a.m. I was home in bed by 11 and stayed there until after 2 a.m. Too bad I'd sent my alibis off so I could sulk in private. He pulled up the comments and pointed to the one on top. Read the first comment posted by Marisol. Gwen squeezed in beside us, craning her neck to see. Ignoring the video, I did as he instructed, muttering out loud as I read. Danica Delaney not only attacked my sister in this video, but hours later also attacked her again, this time without witnesses, leaving her with a black eye and a bruised jaw. Such a sad thing when people let jealousy guide their actions, especially during such a festive, loving time of year. I groaned out loud, propped my elbows back on the counter and cradled my head. A boatload of ibuprofen wouldn't touch this headache. Gwen patted my back in solidarity, though we both knew there was nothing she could say to fix this. When the bells on the door jingled, signaling a customer, I lifted my head and plastered on a smile. Theodore Woodhull stood in the doorway. His suit was wrinkled, as if he'd picked it out of the hamper and put it back on. Who knew? Maybe he had when word of his granddaughter's murder had reached him. He sighed, shoulders slumped, and crossed the room to the counter. Funny, the half of Watchog that had been content to watch the investigation unfold until then suddenly had a mass craving for coffee. Eli closed the laptop, set it behind the counter, and then donned his apron and a big grin. Gwen rounded the counter to pitch in, leaving me to deal with Theodore Woodhull. Ms. Delaney. Danny, please, Mr. Woodhull. I'm so sorry for your loss. He nodded and muttered a polite thank you. Is there anything I can get for you? He pinned me with a glare that made me squirm. Answers would be a nice start. Eli took and filled orders at a rapid-fire pace, all while keeping one eye discreetly glued to us. Wen just stared openly. I don't know if I have the answers you're looking for, but if you'd like to come in back where it's more private, I'll be happy to answer what I can. He eyed me for another moment before nodding. Would you like coffee? I asked. Sure, black, please. He ran a hand over his salt and pepper goatee. It's been a long night. Wasn't that the understatement of the year? I'm sure it has. You can go ahead through the swinging doors at the back of the dining room, and I'll be right in with the coffee. He studied me like I might hightail it out of there. I'm not going to lie, the thought crossed my mind, but eventually acquiesced. As I turned to pour his coffee, Eli leaned close. You sure that's a good idea? I shrugged and set the coffee pot back on the burner. Honestly, probably not, but it's not the worst idea I've ever had either. Chapter 5. I set Mr. Woodhull's coffee in front of where he sat on a stool at the center island. Then I went around and sat across from him. The night without sleep weighed heavily on me, slumping my shoulders, burning my eyes. Woodhull pinned me with a hard stare and blurted, "Did you kill my granddaughter?" I gasped and jerked back as if he'd slapped me, caught off guard by the blunt accusation. Talk about a wake-up call. "Absolutely not." He studied me, his expression hard for a moment before it softened back to grief. And he nodded, "I'm sorry, but I had to know. And I've found the best way to find out the truth is to catch someone off guard and simply ask. Most of the time, I can gauge if they're telling the truth by their reaction." But what could I say to that? Since he'd relaxed, I could only assume he'd found me truthful. "I'm truly sorry about Catherine." "Thank you. That's kind, especially considering how she treated you." He wrapped his hands around the warm mug as if chilled and stared down into the black coffee as if it might hold answers. "How she treated everyone, really, and I have no one to blame but myself." "I'm sure it's not your fault." "Oh, it is. My son and his wife have always been so wrapped up in themselves and each other in their business ventures that they didn't have time for their girls. So I stepped in, spoiled them, indulged them in their every whim." He shook his head, the burden of his decisions obviously weighing on him. I reached across the counter and laid a hand over his on the mug, squeezing. Then I clasped my hands in front of me and settled in for the chat that he seemed to need. "That was really sweet of you to do." He only nodded, clearly not convinced he'd done right by them. The holidays were particularly hard on Catherine. Marisol always had a gang of friends around, but Catherine was a loner, tended to stay to herself. I could tell him a thing or two about why Catherine had no friends, but when I opened my mouth to do so, my Irish Catholic and Italian Catholic grandmothers, one on each shoulder, screamed, "No!" in stereo, practically blowing out my eardrums. It wouldn't serve any purpose. It would only be cruel. So instead, I clamped my mouth shut and let him talk. Then this year, Catherine got it in her head that she wanted to open a candy shop in town. I told her it wasn't a good idea, explained patiently that there wouldn't be enough business to keep it afloat. Simple supply and demand, such an easy concept, and she just couldn't grasp it. He shook his head, clearly frustrated beneath his grief. She wouldn't listen, only knew or cared about what she wanted. And one day she came in here and business was hopping, and she got the idea to add ice cream to the menu, and there was no deterring her. But opening her own place wasn't enough, even after I had to grease a few wheels on the council to get it approved, and she got in her head that she needed to close you down in order to succeed. A tear rolled down his cheek as he fell silent. I stood and grabbed a stack of napkins from a cabinet, setting it in front of him. He grabbed a few, sobbed openly, and mopped his face. "We fought last night, after the ceremony, after she and you had words." It was on the tip of my tongue to tell him I didn't have words with her, but in retrospect, I suppose I did. She wanted me to get you shut down so she could take over. When I told her I couldn't do that, explained that your Uncle Jimmy and I had been friends for years and that Jimmy's had been a staple in Watchog since we were young, she threw a fit. He dug in his suit jacket pocket and pulled out the Christmas tree pin Catherine had been wearing when she confronted me, the same one Captain Drummond had picked up at the crime scene. Shouldn't that have been taken in as evidence? How had the victim's grandfather gotten hold of it? She threw this at me, the last gift I've given her, just a token, really, of appreciation for her help with setting up the tree lighting festival. Guilt put off him in waves. Was it because it spoiled Catherine so badly and failed her in doing so, or was there something more? Oh, no, my mind ratcheted into overdrive. I'd assumed the pin had dropped off Catherine's sweater into the snow sometime during the confrontation with her killer. But if Woodhull had been in possession of the pin after she'd thrown it at him, had he been the one to drop it? Was he on the scene when his granddaughter had been killed? Had the argument gotten out of control? Was I sitting across from her killer? I swallowed hard, forcing bile that had turned to paste down my throat. And she accused me of caring more about this town and the ceremony than I did about her. My hands shook as I pressed them against the counter and pushed myself up from the stool onto rubbery legs. I had to call Jake, had to tell him what Woodhull said. I had to get Woodhull out of the cafe before he realized he'd given something away. I'm sorry, he shot to his feet. I should let you get back to work. I didn't mean to intrude on your time. No, it's okay. I tried to calm down, tried to think rationally, because once I call Jake, I lose any opportunity to ask Woodhull any more questions, and something wasn't adding up. Even if he and Captain Drummond were friends, would the captain have given him a piece of evidence that had been found on the crime scene? Then something Woodhull said clicked about the pin being a token. Could I ask you something? Of course. You said you gave Catherine the pin as a token for helping out. Did you give out any others? He frowned. A few. Why? Just curious, because if the pin he was holding belonged to Catherine, someone else in possession of one of those pins had killed her. Do you mind if I ask to whom? He narrowed his eyes, seemed to weigh what reason I might have for wanting the information, then shrugged. I bought 6 of them and gave one to Catherine, who may or may not have thrown it back at him. One to Marisol, who'd called the police and accused me of having a physical alteration with Catherine, and one to Catherine's partner, Amelia Harper, who'd posted a video of our argument on social media with no volume, because whoever had recorded it hadn't had the sound on? Also, the confrontation would be taken out of context, making me look like the aggressor. And the other 3? Still in my desk drawer for when I might need a trinket to gift. Which means the one he was holding might not even belong to Catherine. There was no way for me to know that. All I did know was that whoever had lost their pin and the scuffle with Catherine was probably her killer. Chapter 6. By 4 o'clock Sunday afternoon, when Gwen, Eli, and I arrived at Mum's for dinner, I still hadn't heard from Jake, and I was going stir-crazy. I'd considered canceling and staying home, but I couldn't take the thought of the week-long guilt trip that would follow. Mum didn't suffer many excuses for missing weekly dinner, and murder definitely wasn't on the list. Unless it was mine, and even then, who knew? When she opened the door, I stamped the snow off my boots and kissed Mum's cheek as I stepped into the overly warm room. I loosened my scarf, shed my coat, towed off my boots, and then left everything beside the front door. The rich aroma of pot roast, potatoes, carrots, and gravy filled the house, welcoming the entire Delaney clan. Is that freshly baked bread I smell? Mum smiled. It sure is. Come on before it's all gone. An empty threat. My mother cooked enough to feed a small army on Sundays, which I suppose we were when all generations of Delaneys met together under one roof each week. And since I'd managed to get myself embroiled in a murder mystery again, it seemed they'd all come out of the woodwork. Hey, Mum, Aunt Marion been nipping from the cooking sherry again. Megan hooked a thumb over her shoulder toward the kitchen as she skirted the kids' table that had been set up in the living room to handle the overflow. She waited for my mum to hurry off and then nodded down the hallway toward the bedroom. We hurried after her. When I walked in, I found my cousin Mary sitting on the chair by the vanity. Hey, Mary, what's up? Hey. She jumped up and shut the door behind us as I flopped onto the bed. Gwen sat next to me, and Eli took the chair in front of the desk. "Actually, I was hoping to catch you without the rest of the crowd." "Ah," I grinned at Megan, "so the cooking show was just a ruse?" Megan shrugged. "Who knows? It wouldn't surprise me." "No, me neither. And it wouldn't be the first time. I loved my Aunt Miriam dearly, and I wouldn't let anyone else get away with saying a bad word about her. But she was what my mother lovingly referred to as a character. Anyway, before anyone comes looking for us, I just wanted to let you know what I heard in the deli this morning." Mary leaned forward as if someone might overhear, and in a house full of my relatives, the fear was warranted. "Now, I can't say if it's true or not, mind you, but rumor has it that Catherine's shop was way in the red and on the verge of closing." "Oh, yeah?" Although the news didn't surprise me, considering what her grandfather had said about supply and demand for candy. "And not only that," she looked around as if ears might be pressed against the walls, a good possibility, before lowering her voice even further. "Apparently, this is not her first financial failure, nor is it the first to involve Amelia Harper." Now that was more interesting. They'd gone into business together before? "Several times, from what I've heard, and Amelia has lost a bundle each and every time. Supposedly, she was mouthing off to anyone who would listen at the Marconi's holiday party last week." "Saying what?" She shrugged and offered a shy smile. "She was complaining that this was the last time she'd ever do business with Catherine, and the only chance she had to recoup her money would be if Catherine keeled over. Then the business would belong to her, and she could shut it down or try to rent or sell the building they co-owned." I sucked in a breath. Could that have been a threat? Had she offed her business partner for financial gain? I had no idea what to do with the information. I couldn't give it to Jake because it was just rumor. And as often as he spouted, he needed a pesky little thing called evidence, despite the accuracy and reliability of the Wajog rumor mill. Whoa! Eli glanced up from where he was tapping away on his phone. According to this, Catherine was worth a fortune. No wonder it didn't matter to her if she wasted money on businesses that wouldn't make it. But Amelia, on the other hand, just started bankruptcy proceedings. I didn't bother to ask how he'd found that information. There are some things I was better off not knowing, as he so often reminded me. Seriously? Yep. A knock at the door had him blanking his screen. Without waiting for an invitation, Aunt Miriam shoved the door open and posed, hip cocked in the doorway. Her thinning, dyed jet black hair was tied back with a giant red velvet ribbon. A red spandex micro mini skirt, paired with a gold sequin top and matching stilettos, hung from a figure that had lost its battle with gravity sometime in the mid-1900s, and she wore enough jewelry to make her sparkle brighter than the holiday lights on the front of the house. When Eli glanced up and got a load of Aunt Miriam's outfit, he fumbled his phone and it went flying, landing with a thud on the carpet. I'll get it. Aunt Miriam reached for it and started to bend over. No, Gwen, Mary, and I yelled at once. If Aunt Miriam bent any farther, we'd all get a view clear to the top of the Christmas tree. I dove for the phone, grabbed it, and handed it back to Eli. Thanks, Aunt Miriam. Sure, she winked at me and lowered her voice to a stage whisper. And just a word of advice. Next time you have a public altercation with someone, you might want to make sure your eye makeup isn't smeared. Makes you look like some kind of off-kilter Christmas raccoon. Chapter 7. We made it through dinner without any mishaps, and Aunt Miriam even managed to keep all of her clothing in place, which was definitely a plus. After dinner, the way too much chocolate cake for dessert, Gwen, Eli, and I all piled into my car so I could drive them home. 10 minutes later, I pulled up in front of Gwen's bungalow off Main Street. "You sure you don't want to stay over?" I asked her. "We'll do popcorn and Christmas movies tomorrow night, but I still have a ton of wrapping to do, and I have to get up early for work tomorrow. It seems everyone in town wants their hair done the day before Christmas Eve." She grinned. "But one thing about working in Watchog's only hair salon? There's sure to be good gossip." "That's true, and tomorrow I could listen to it all. But for tonight, I still had my own preparations to tend to. I haven't even started wrapping yet, and Christmas was around the corner." Though I had a feeling once I walked inside, I'd flop onto the daybed with patches and be out for the count. See you tomorrow. After waiting for her to get inside and close the door, I headed for Eli's house. I'll go to the bakery in the morning and pick up some treats for tomorrow night, too. But I promised to watch It's a Wonderful Life with Graham tonight, he said. Though Eli had been offered several high-paying tech jobs in New York City, he'd refused them all to work from home and care for the aging grandmother who'd raised him. Sounds good. I eased off the gas as the traffic light two blocks down, the only one a watchdog, turned yellow. Since the roads were still slick, I wanted to make sure I had plenty of time to stop. You know what I was thinking about, Eli said from the back seat, since he hadn't bothered to switch when Gwen had gotten out. Know what? I stopped at the light, even though there wasn't another soul around for miles, and then hit my turn signal. Seemed everyone was tucked up for a cozy night at home, no doubt tending to last-minute Christmas preparations or wrapped in a blanket watching Christmas movies. Marisol. I glanced in the rearview mirror at him. What about her? When the light turned green and I made the turn onto his street, he scooted forward and hooked his elbows over the two front seats. Well, Amelia was the one to post the video of you and Catherine, but it was Marisol who put the comment underneath, stirring the pot, so to speak, making you look like the bad guy in the court of public opinion, which was the only opinion that mattered in Watchdog even more than facts. Huh. And she shifted to look at me. She did call the police and say you'd fought with Catherine. So what are you thinking, that she smeared my name on purpose? He shrugged. It could be. Maybe she killed her sister and was throwing shade at you to make you look like the culprit and turn suspicion away from herself. I hadn't thought of that, but it could make sense. I pulled into his driveway and shifted into park. We'll talk about it more tomorrow. Don't worry about it anymore tonight, though. Go and enjoy your time with Graham. And maybe make a suspect list? Eli's favorite hobby. He bounced on the seat. Sure. Woot. He pumped a fist and slid across the seat to the door. I'll see you then, but in the meantime... Yeah? His expression sobered. Watch your back. His words rang in my head as I drove back down the block to the cafe. Instead of pulling into the back lot the cafe shared with the firehouse as I usually would, I kept going. I sat at the red light, hands on the wheel, chin resting on my hands, staring at the downed Christmas tree now decorated with yellow crime scene tape instead of tinsel. When the light changed, I hung a slow left, studying the corner as I turned and crept down Main Street. When I reached the B&B parking lot, I swung a U-turn and headed back home. I parked along the curb in front of the cafe and sat for a moment. Eli could be right. Perhaps Marisol had been the one to kill her sister. It would make sense that she would want to cast blame elsewhere if she'd been the one to fight with her and the one to kill her. Or had Amelia been fed up with losing money she couldn't afford to lose and decided to recoup her losses another way by murdering her business partner? Then my thoughts turned to Theodore, so filled with guilt and remorse. He'd said that they'd fought. Could he have killed her in a fit of rage? I didn't know him well enough to discern if he had a short fuse, but if he had, why would he come into the cafe for the sole purpose of finding out if I'd killed her? Misdirection? My mind still went back to the tree and the axe. Who cut down the tree and why? Because somehow I had a gut feeling that mattered. With a sigh, I turned off the car, grabbed my purse, and slung it over my shoulder. But instead of heading inside, I found myself strolling across the street, studying the crime scene. It saddened me that the tree, once so festive and joyous, now lay on its side. The hard-packed snow muffled my footsteps. An eerie quiet seemed to hang over the town. Movement caught my attention, and I froze. A shadow emerged from the tree's branches low to the ground. A dog? Then it rose up, stood, and became the silhouette of a person. You just couldn't let things go, could you? A woman's voice. So not Theodore Woodhull. And I found I was glad he wouldn't have to live with the guilt of having killed his granddaughter, even by accident, since the guilt of failing her seemed to be enough. Then Marisol stepped from the shadows into the puddle of light cast by the icicles lights around the hardware store's window. Everyone said, "Don't worry, Danica Daly has a way of getting to the bottom of things," and I quietly hoped that wasn't true. Uh-oh, I tightened my fist around the key I still held. She moved towards me, taking her time. And I realized the key wasn't going to do me a bit of good since she held a handgun out in front of her. Sweat beaded my back and chilled as it rolled down. Vapor billowed from my mouth like smoke from a chimney as I hyperventilated. "What are you doing here?" Though her intention seemed pretty obvious. "I lost something." She glanced at the tree then, but I wasn't close enough to try to disarm her. Not that I would do anything against a handgun. I wasn't much of a fighter. But I was a talker. Question was, could I keep her talking long enough for help to come? But what help? Watchdog was like a ghost town this late on a cold winter night. Eli and Gwen were home. I hadn't heard from Jake since he was up to his ears in a murder investigation. I may as well have faced it. No help was forthcoming. And even I couldn't stall until morning. But I'd give it my best. I could just get the tremors racking me under control. "Are you talking about the pin?" Her eyes widened. "You have it?" I shook my head, keeping my eyes glued to Marisol. "Captain Drummond picked it up." "Great." She began to pace, agitated steps back and forth toward the tree and back to the sidewalk as she muttered incoherently to herself. I chanced a quick glance up and down the street. Nothing. Could I get her to her while her back was turned and wrestle the gun away from her without either of us ending up shot? Honestly, probably not. Just because it worked in the movies didn't mean it would work for me. Hopefully, at least, when they'd found my body, they'd be able to tell something from the footprints she was leaving in the snow. Now, what am I supposed to do? She stopped beside the fell tree and whirled toward me, flinging her free hand to the side, which gave me an idea. I opened my mouth to start with. If you're going to kill me anyway, then had second thoughts. Why give this woman any ideas? You know what I don't understand? She scoffed, her gun hand trembling. Using her free hand, she massaged her temple. What's that, Danica? This situation was getting dangerously out of control. If I didn't do something soon, I wouldn't be making Christmas dinner at Mom's, and if I missed it, I'd never get to see whatever outrageous Christmas attire Auntie Miriam came up with, not to mention the fact that my parents, Megan, Aunt Jimmy, Gwen, Eli, and Jake would spend the holidays grieving for me. No way was I going to let this family bring that kind of pain to my family. It was now or never. I could fight back or stand here and let her kill me. I gestured toward the tree behind her. How did the tree get knocked over? Knocked over? Her eyes practically bugged out of her head. Knocked over? I kept my gaze riveted to the gun. It didn't get knocked over. My spoiled brass sister cut it down because Grandfather refused to give in to her demands. So she decided to ruin Christmas for the whole town because she was having a tantrum. I caught her down here just as it fell, and I lost my mind. Grandfather gave us everything we ever could have wanted, but did Catherine appreciate that? No. Instead of having even an ounce of gratitude for his generosity, she became an arrogant, entitled narcissist. When I saw what she'd done, taken something so important and special from him, I grabbed the axe from her, and without thinking, I just swung. I didn't mean to kill her. It just happened. With the admission out in the open, her shoulders slumped. I ran through the timeline in my head, and something didn't add up. Officer Marty had spoken to Catherine after Marisol had called the police to report the assault. So you got in a fight with her and blamed it on me? What are you talking about? No. She narrowed her gaze at me, but the gun still held steady. You called the police. Oh, that. She dismissed it with a wave of her free hand. No, I didn't fight with her. It turns out Amelia did, when she found out Catherine was fudging the numbers to make it look like they were losing less money than they were. I had just assumed it was you, because of the earlier altercation. And the comments you left beneath the video? She shrugged. When Amelia posted the video of you two going at it, I figured I could cast suspicion on you. But since that clearly backfired, I'm going to have to think of something else. I held my breath. Maybe I can make it look like there's a serial killer in town preying on young women, she muttered to herself. That could work if I handled it right. I didn't bother reminding her the pin she dropped was probably loaded with her fingerprints. Why bother? Maricel was clearly no more a master criminal than I was a detective. She caught her lower lip between her teeth, started to turn back toward the tree, and shifted the gun just enough to give me an opening. I lunged toward her, grabbed her wrist, and held on for dear life. If I could just cling to her until a delivery driver went by and called the police, I might be able to survive this after all. Maricel punched me in the side of the head, and my grip faltered. Or maybe not. Movement in my peripheral vision made me duck away from Maricel. Good thing, too, while Eli's aim might not have been so spot on when he swung a giant candy cane from Old Man Winkler's lawn display and connected hard with Maricel's head. Her legs buckled, and she went down on her knees, dropping the gun, when she reached forward to catch herself. I grabbed the weapon and threw my arms around Eli. Oh, man, Eli, that was so close. But what are you doing here? He stood over Maricel, clutching the candy cane against him, staring down as she knelt in the snow, crying. Do you think I need to hit her again? I laid a hand on his arm and led him away, keeping Maricel's weapon clutched tightly in my hand by the barrel, lest I accidentally pull the trigger and shoot my own foot off. No, I think she'll stay put until the police come. Speaking of, I already called them. Seemingly comfortable with some distance between us and Maricel, he finally set the candy cane aside. When I saw her holding the gun on you, but how did you know it was her or that I was in danger? I didn't. No, you're in danger, I mean. He shot me a sheepish grin. You know how I am when someone gets hold of me. I can't let it go. So when I got home, I decided to do a little research. It didn't take long to come up with the picture someone posted on social media from the Marconi's holiday party, and there was Maricel in the background, sporting the same pin and glaring daggers at her sister. I couldn't shake the image of that vicious glare, so I dug a little deeper and found out Amelia would inherit the business, but Maricel would inherit literally everything else. It got me wondering if Maricel was just as greedy as her sister. Although, as it turns out, greed wasn't the motive. I squeezed his arm, so grateful he'd come to my rescue. I didn't come to save you. I just got excited and wanted to share the news. So I ran out of the house. Since it's just down the road, I didn't bother driving. He turned to me then, the Christmas lights reflecting from a tear tracking down his cheek. When I rounded the corner and realized what was going on, I wrapped my arms around him and hugged him tight, just as Jake's SUV rocketed down the street and rocked to a stop at the curb. Tears flowed freely down my face, and I didn't bother to wipe them away. You saved my life, Eli. I don't know how I can ever thank you for that. I love you, Danny. You don't have to thank me. I'm just glad you are okay. I love you too, Eli, and I'm so very grateful. I tilted my head against his. Thank you. You're welcome. He squeezed me tight before stepping back with a wary eye toward where Jake was cuffing and mirandizing Maricel. Eli sniffed and wiped his cheeks. But if you really feel the need to thank me, one of those peppermint chocolate sundaes you were talking about earlier sure would hit the spot. You've got it, Eli. I couldn't help but laugh. And just like that, all was right with my world. You can have 10 if you want them. He lurched away from me and his eyes shot wide. Seriously? Uh-oh. What had I just gotten myself into? About the author. Lena Gregory grew up in a small town on the south shore of eastern Long Island, but she recently traded in cold, damp, gray winters for the warmth and sunshine of central Florida, where she now lives with her husband, 3 kids, son-in-law, and 4 dogs. Her hobbies include spending time with family, reading and walking, and now that she's living in the Sunshine State, she enjoys long walks in nature all year long, despite the occasional alligator or snake she sometimes encounters. Her love for writing developed when her youngest son was born and didn't sleep through the night. She works full-time as a writer and a freelance editor and is a member of Sisters in Crime. Visit Lena online at www.lena.gregory.com. Larceny and Twinkle Lights, a Jamie Winters Mysteries short story by Kelly Ray. I had just typed the magical words, "Wherefore plaintiff demands," when the intercom barked, "Winters!" I gave a start, my elbow knocking the water bottle off the desk. The water bottle knocked over a pile of manila envelopes stacked on the floor, spilling and commingling their contents, creating a new fun tranche of extra work an hour before quitting time. Biting back a sigh, I hit save, stepped over the mess, and trudged upstairs to answer my boss's bellow. I found him ensconced in his $2,000 executive chair behind his $5,000 mahogany desk, glaring at his $8,000 Rolex, displeased with my 30-second response time. Howard Dennis was an old-school lawyer, knobber of Hobbs, greaser of Palms, driver of Beamers. He was the co-founder of the personal injury mill known as Parker Dennis in southern New Jersey, ruthlessly committed to joining the Million Dollar Verdict Club, convinced of his own eventual ascendance to the bench and the legitimacy of the specious lawsuits filed under his imprimatur. My name is Jamie Winters, and I work as a legal secretary, not because I love attorneys, I don't, or because it's a strategic rung on my career ladder, it isn't, but because I never had a strong interest in any particular field. I didn't go to college, I have no definable skill set other than answering phones and typing at mediocre speed, and my self-confidence is measured on a sliding scale, mostly because I'm a living, breathing, mousy-haired, budgie-chested, underachieving peon to mediocrity. So naturally, when Ken Parker, the gentleman lawyer now semi-retired and usually found snoozing on his office sofa, offered me this shockingly low-paying job, I was seduced by the ambience of dark wood, thick carpet, and weighty legal tomes. I stood there panting while Howard hovered over his massive blotter. "Thanks for showing up, Winters. I have a special project for you." Special projects could mean anything from comparing the price of copy paper at office supply stores to standing on the corner dressed as Lady Justice with a rotating sign trying to draw in new business. He'd gotten that idea from Doug Heath, the third member of the unholy trinity of founding partners, before Doug had made his final summation a little over a year ago. Dougie Ditches has been known among the female support staff for reasons that probably require no explanation, had been the king of sleazy TV commercials and promotional gimmicks. As distasteful as Howard had found Dougie at the time, he had apparently had no qualms about copying his playbook. Funny how a hefty mortgage on a new vacation home on the Pocono Mountain slopes had made him more flexible. And Howard wanted to be there when they did so, he'd be the first in line with a contingent fee agreement in one hand and a pen in the other. "I need you to buy a Christmas gift for Mrs. Dennis," he said. I blinked at him. "Excuse me?" "A Christmas gift," he repeated. "I'd do it myself, but I don't have the time. The Bertulli trial." He swept an arm over his desk, presumably to encompass the entirety of the Bertulli trial, a trifling case in which an exotic dancer named Sarah Bertulli had sustained a first-degree burn on her bum as a consequence of gyrating too closely to a space heater and falling on it. Howard was suing the manufacturer of the heater for allowing it to become too hot, the electrician for plugging it in at the rear of the stage to keep all those gyrating women warm, and the club owner for providing heat in the first place. Ebenezer Scrooge had nothing on Howard. "But it's December 23rd, I said, and I hated to shop, and I had my own Christmas list, which I planned to delay until Christmas Eve, when I'd head to the local supermarket to buy gift cards for everyone. And what exactly was I supposed to buy Mrs. Dennis anyway?" He glared at me. "Then you'd better hurry." "How would you feel about a gift card?" I asked. "How would you feel about an unemployment?

0: The workday ends at 5 o'clock, he reminded me. That's what he thought. I checked out mentally around 2, following my mid-afternoon snack of butterscotch crimpets and milk. Howard tossed a $100 bill onto his blotter. There's the budget. I folded and pocketed the $100, trying to ignore its insidious whispering in my ear about my credit card bill. No problem. I'd just buy her a piece of jewelry. And no jewelry, Howard said. Mrs. Dennis doesn't wear jewelry. Scratch the jewelry. A new coat then. And no coats, Howard said. The woman has more coats than the Salvation Army. This one's going to take a Christmas miracle. I cleared my throat. Do you have any suggestions? Wally Randall swept into the room, clutching an expandable file. Wally was Howard's pet lawyer, with a year before the bar and a lifetime of pricey skincare under his belt. Wally wore more guy liner than RuPaul and was single-handedly trying to return frosted tips to the beauty zeitgeist. Howard, a word about the Eisner case. Howard flicked his manicured fingers at me. That's all, Winters. Wally jacked his thumb over his shoulder. Get lost. I've got to talk to the big man. Your mascara is smudged, I muttered. I'd almost made it out the door when Howard said, Oh, and Winters? I turned, pasting a phony smile on my face. If you don't have that gift tomorrow, Howard said, consider yourself fired. I stopped smiling. 2 hours later, a woman stepped up beside me while I had my nose pressed to the jewelry store display window. You should put your glasses on. You ruin your eyes staring like that. I turned to her, taking in the frizzy blonde hair, the pink velour tracksuit, the orthotic sneakers. No coat or hat or shopping bags. Despite the geriatric mall walker outfit, I guessed her age between 50 and 60. Excuse me, are you talking to me? Your eyes, she said. She pointed at them in case I didn't know where they were. You'll strain them. You should wear glasses. I don't wear glasses, I told her, turning back to the window. Oh, dear, she pressed an anguished hand to her breast. I've upset you. I didn't want to upset you. I'm afraid I'm not very good at this. I'm sure your eyes are just fine. It's just... She pulled a booklet from her pocket and flipped through it, muttering under her breath as she ran a finger down each page. Finally, she looked up at me. I hope you're wearing warm socks today. This concludes episode 2 of Holidays and Homicides. Thanks so much for listening.
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2: Here's the forecast for the Boston and South Shore area on the Talking Information Center from the National Weather Service. For today, starting cloudy, turning sunny, temperatures into the mid-60s, increasing clouds. Overnight, temperatures in the mid-50s. On Tuesday, turning sunny, temperatures in the lower 60s. The sun rose this morning at 6:32, setting at 6:43 this evening. 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

Today is Monday, September 21st, 2026, and here's your news from USA Today. Our lead article, Finding the Good Amid the Painful. My mind has fragmented these memories, hidden others to protect me. This is written by Jeremy Redman. Whenever I reflect on my father, my focus inevitably shifts to our final car ride together. I was 14. Much of my memory of that September morning in 1986 is lost to time, so I must recreate parts of it in my imagination. I can picture us sitting side by side in his gray Oldsmobile Starfire, riding through Riverside, Ohio. I can see him preparing to drop me off at Walter E. Stebbins High School, but I cannot visualize what I should have noticed. There must have been important clues. If he was struggling with symptoms from his multiple sclerosis, I did not notice. If he tried to send me a signal as he drove me to school, I missed it. If he patted me on the knee, as he occasionally did to show he loved me, I do not remember it. If there was something different about his expression as I stepped out of the car, it did not draw my attention. Nothing he did stood out to me. Nothing he said was unusual. Our goodbye was unremarkable. This is probably what he intended. He could have rehearsed his impassivity so that I would not suspect anything. Beneath the surface, he could have been battling against his urges to tell me what was really going on. He could have been reminding himself to keep his mouth shut so that I would not open mine. I climbed out of his car and headed to my classes that day, oblivious to what he had planned. After the final bell rang, I returned home, but he did not. My mother called his office at Wright-Patterson Air Force Base. He worked there as an electrical engineer for a military field training detachment. My mother learned he had left his office at noon. Frantic, she drove around looking for him. I wished my older brother was there to help us. Calm and sensible, he would have known what to do, but he was away, studying at a university in Northern Virginia and juggling a few jobs. My mother ultimately called the police. A lone, uniformed officer arrived at our door. I was scared, so I locked myself in our bathroom. I stayed there for a while, not knowing what to do and feeling helpless. And then I bolted out of our drab apartment complex, away from my pregnant mother, my infant brother, and that policeman. Darting away was instinctual. The rhythm of my run and the long grass licking at my ankles kept my mind off what was happening. I didn't know where I was headed. I just knew I wanted to escape what was happening. But my track looped around our apartment community and kept cruelly returning me to my front door. A circle with no beginning and no ending. My path repeatedly led back to where I was trying to escape. Back to the fact of my father's disappearance. Back to the misery and mystery of what had happened to him. I must have been warming up for the decades-long marathon ahead, the constant seeking driven by curiosity and ache. My long run had begun. When I finally stopped running and returned home, the cop was gone. But more grim-faced policemen showed up at our one-bedroom apartment early the next morning. They were accompanied by a priest. I could read it in their faces. They did not want to be there. I watched them swallow hard. I felt for them as they stood on our front porch and nervously peered inside our modest home. What were they about to find? How were Sis Mother and her son going to react? Could they, as officers, handle what they were about to see and hear? They must have been bracing for what was about to happen and how it could echo in their own lives for years. Electric with rage, my mother screamed when she saw the officers and the priests framed in our doorway. The cry that shot out of her was threaded with anger and grief. Haunting. The sound still reverberates in my memories today. My mother hoisted one of our dining room chairs, ready to throw it. I retreated into my parents' bedroom and instinctively took my brother from his crib. I held him tightly against my chest. A stranger in a crisp white dress shirt followed me, watching me hawk-like. She must have been a social worker. I could see the worry in her eyes, which made me worry. This must not have been her first time witnessing something like this. I could tell she was experienced and that she knew what was happening to my family and what was about to happen next, and what would happen for the years afterward.
Perhaps she could imagine the contours of the long and winding path ahead of me. Maybe she could picture me sprinting along that circuitous route to the limits of her imagination, where I would disappear into a dreamlike mist. She took my brother from my arms and told me it was okay to cry. Initially, I resisted. This was my first experience like this. Was I supposed to cry? If so, why? And in what way? Whimper? Weep? Wail? I did not want her to see me do whatever I was supposed to do, so I turned my back to her. As a teenager, I was confused and embarrassed. A moment passed before something independent of my will caused me to react. It triggered what felt like an earthquake inside of me. I could sense the stranger watching as the shock pulsed through me. Seismic sobs escaped my control as my shoulders shook. The police had come to deliver the news that my father was dead. Magical thinking. My memory of the days that followed are blurry and full of gaps. I imagine that this is medicinal, that my mind has fragmented these memories and has hidden others to protect me. Still, some scenes from that time are crystal clear. I can see myself standing next to my father's freshly dug grave at Arlington National Cemetery. In that moment, I am waiting on a grassy hill that gently rises in sight of the Pentagon where he once worked. I can see the hearse pull up on Patton Drive. My mother and I watch as uniformed service members wearing white gloves assemble next to it. When they bring out my father's closed casket, a bullet-colored coffin long enough to hold his 6-foot-1-inch frame, I cry so hard that I struggle to breathe. I weep again when they present me with a tightly folded United States flag that covered his casket. Meticulously shaped into a triangle, the flag feels too big and heavy in my arms. The shots from the ceremonial riflemen startle me. They sound like exclamation points at the end of an urgent message from the universe. Your father is gone. I need to hear that message and remember it because there will be many times after my father's funeral when I imagine he's alive and I will one day see him walk down the street. I will trick myself into believing my father ran away and started a new life. The mind is powerful enough to fool itself in this way. In my fantasies, my father finds a new home in another state and assumes a new identity. If I can keep believing this is true, then maybe it will come true. He's out there somewhere still, alive. I just need to find him. My heart races when I glance at crowds and spot strangers who resemble him. Men who tilt their heads like my father did when he was lost in thought. Tall men with long faces and military-style haircuts. Men wearing my father's standard outfit. Brown loafers, khaki pants, and a light blue button-down dress shirt. I often think of what I'll say to my father if I'm able to track him down. You are the one man who was supposed to love me the most in the world. What did I do to make you leave? How could you have hurt Mom and me so badly? What about my 3 brothers, your sons? When I sleep, I have free rein to indulge in such fantasies about my father. He occasionally appears in my dreams, acting as if nothing happened. I feel relieved in those moments, as if I'm finally able to take a full breath. That feeling is like the peacefulness I experience in dreams in which I'm able to levitate or even fly. Gravity, physics, mortality, all such truths are untrue in my dreams. I also experience puzzling dreams about living in spacious homes full of furnished rooms I've never visited before. Invariably, these mysterious houses feature secret passageways or basements or attics that go on forever. I vainly search them for something or someone I can never find. Sometimes those dreams are replaced by vivid and confusing nightmares. Fistfights, wars, apocalypses in which massive ocean waves threaten to demolish skyscrapers. Years after my father's funeral, I experienced nightmares about an invisible evil being lurking behind the walls in my home. I could never see this specter. I just knew it was there somewhere, hunting me, or waiting for me to hunt it. Today, whenever I accomplish something important, I wonder if my father would have been proud. Whenever I make a mistake,
I wonder what he had learned about the world while he was in it. Whenever I struggle with an important decision, I wonder who he was and, by extension, who I am. I dwell on the one question that still propels me. It is the question that holds the answers to many of my other questions. Why did he kill himself? My father's last words. My father checked into a hotel so he could leave this world. He found a place just 7 miles from our apartment near Dayton, Ohio. Police found him in his hotel bed with his Walkman. I wish I knew which songs he listened to as he overdosed on his medication. His autopsy shows he had antidepressants, painkillers, and sedatives in his system. He left a handwritten suicide note in his Oldsmobile. Feeling betrayed and abandoned by him, I burned the note not long after he died, so I don't remember everything in it or the exact wording. But I know the gist of it. Addressed to my mother, it ended with this: "Tell the kids I love them." I recall it was written in present tense, as if he would continue to love me and my brothers after his death, as if saying he loved us meant he would carry that message for the rest of our lives, because there would be no other words from him. He could undo what he had written. He could not undo what he had written. It was permanent. "Tell the kids I love them." 6 words, 1 syllable each. Simple, concise, final. At least that message was final for my father. It was not final for me. I have too many questions, many of them unanswerable. I am left with too many puzzles, most of them unsolvable. I have thought of too many things I want to say to him, all of which he will never hear. I cannot resolve the unresolvable, but I can figuratively turn it into something else, and by doing that, perhaps I can make new meaning from it for myself and others. I want something good to come from something that has been so painful. This memoir is my way of honoring our nation's military veterans, including my father. It is my way of honoring their families. It is my way of honoring hardworking single parents like my mother. It is my way of attempting to commiserate with anyone who has experienced the loss of loved ones diagnosed with multiple sclerosis and other debilitating diseases. It is also my way of attempting to destigmatize discussions about mental health, addiction, and suicide. Above all, I want this memoir to be a source of hope for other people, especially children who have lost their parents to suicide. I want them to know they're not alone. This book is also a transformation of my father's suicide note into a collection of tributes, a eulogy for my father, an homage from my mother, notes of admiration from my brothers, an ode to my wife, an expression of love for my children. This memoir celebrates the things that saved my life, helped me heal, and made me a better human being. Writing, reading, poetry, journalism, lacrosse, teaching, and gardening. It is part of my long run, a marathon that features plenty of pitfalls, pratfalls, and close calls. It is part of my search for meaning. It is part of my exhaustive race for reason, for discovery, for answers. It is also a reply to my father's suicide note. In it, I'm finally writing everything I never got to say to him before he took his own life. I'm telling him about what he missed and what I gained while he'd been gone, about my hard-won lessons, about the lives of those we've lost, about the lingering costs, about fatherhood, about war, about terrorism, about heroism, about self-sacrifice, about his growing number of grandchildren, about his legacy. And of course, I have a lot more to say about all of this than 6 words. Resources. 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Suicide Awareness Voices of Education is a nonprofit educational and advocacy organization that supports those that have lost loved ones to suicide. 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
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This excerpt features reporting and writing from the following essay by the author, Tell the Kids I Love Them, Oxford American, 2022. Jeremy Redman is the nation's enterprise editor for USA Today, and he also teaches for the University of Missouri School of Journalism. Also on the front page of today's USA Today, we have this article, Earners at the Bottom Miss Out on Gains. Gap widens as income rises. This is according to census data. This was written by Ignacio Calderon. Household income grew last year, but not for everyone. New U.S. Census Bureau data shows income for the top 10% climbed 1.7% in 2025, while earnings for the bottom 10% held essentially flat, widening the dollar gap between these income groups. Overall, median household income rose 2.6% in 2025, while the poverty rate stayed at 13.1%, and the share of people without insurance for the entire year was 7.9%. According to the data providing the most comprehensive account of income, poverty, and insurance coverage. The figures released September 15 come with a lag and do not yet capture the effects of Trump administration policy changes to the Supplemental Nutrition Assistance Program, also known as SNAP, and Medicaid. The top line income gains mask a widening divide. Since 1967, household income for the top has risen 121%, while growth for the bottom was 56%. This century alone, top earners saw 33% growth, while the bottom lagged at 8%. That means that for every dollar earned by the top 10%, the bottom 10% made 8 cents in 2025, a number that has gone down from the 11 cents in 1967. In 2025, nearly one in three households made about $50,000, even as many Americans continue to describe stretched budgets and rising costs. Economists say the unequal growth between the top and bottom creates an economy that works better for some than others, leaving lower-income households further from closing the gap even in the year of overall growth, let alone making investments like buying a home. That imbalance becomes starker when looking at the distribution of aggregated money income in 2025. The top 20% reported more than half of the total income in 2025, while the bottom 20% took home just 3%. This is according to census data. The top 5% of households accounted for nearly a quarter of the nation's total income in 2025. Something that has been true for decades is that there's a massive college wage premium because college graduates do substantially better than others, and on the other hand, if you didn't graduate from high school, your likely outcomes are very bad. This is said by Stephen Durloff, a professor and director of the Stone Center for Research on Wealth Inequality and Mobility at the University of Chicago. Educational inequality begets income inequality. For every dollar earned by a medium householder with a bachelor's degree or higher, those with only a high school degree made 44 cents, and those without a high school diploma made 27 cents. Income rose and racial gap persists. Median household income was $87,460 in 2025, the highest on record. For every dollar of income from a median white household, Hispanic households made 76 cents, and Black households made 62 cents. Asian households made $1.31 for every dollar. Or that could be $1.31 for every dollar. If you're comparatively disadvantaged, upward mobility is less probable for Blacks than whites, said Durloff. The other fact is that downward mobility, if you're doing well, is higher for Blacks than whites. So the ability to lock in success turns out to be complicated. The racial income gap also translates into a housing gap. People of color have a lower home ownership rate. This is according to Harvard's Joint Center for Housing Studies. As housing prices grow faster than incomes, that has become a barrier across the board.
In the 1990s, the median sale price of a home was 3.2 times the median household income. In 2025, that number grew to nearly 5 times the income. That year also saw a record low share of first-time buyers. USA Today previously reported this. The new data showed an improvement in closing the gender gap. In 2025, female workers earned 84 cents for every dollar a male worker earned, up from 81 cents in 2024. Poverty held steady, but experts forecast numbers to get worse. In 2025, the supplemental poverty measure, which includes some government assistance programs and health expenses in its calculations, stayed about the same at 13.1%. The official poverty rate, an outdated measure, went down by nearly half a point to 10.2%, while child poverty fell to 13.4%. Experts said they expect things to get worse for those with lower incomes. To partially offset the tax cuts from President Donald Trump, SNAP will lose about $190 billion in funding. Medicaid is set to lose about $920 billion. The Bipartisan Policy Center says this. The cuts could mean millions lose health care. In 2025, Medicaid coverage went down to 0.5 points, masked by a 0.6 point increase in Medicare, partially attributed to growth in people 65 and older. There were so many policies that happened in the pandemic that were helping to shore people up, particularly at the lower end, and those things have all disappeared. And now there's going to be more cuts, said Elise Gold, senior economist at the Economic Policy Institute. Those things aren't showing up in the data yet, but I think this is a sign of more trouble to come. Our next article, Kennedy Center becomes a battleground. Trump threatens to demolish landmark. This is written by Christopher Kahn. Live from the Kennedy Center. For many Americans, those words call to mind prestigious award shows, glitzy cultural events, and iconic musical performances. Since it's opened more than 50 years ago, the John F. Kennedy Center for the Performing Arts has maintained a reputation as one of the nation's premier cultural institutions, hosting distinguished events like the Kennedy Center Honors and the Mark Twain Prize for American Humor. But that prestigious image is quickly fading. The venue's typically packed events calendar has remained bare for months. The center's board of trustees voted to shutter the institution's main building for 2 years. And in a resolution made public recently, officials at the institution said the building was unsafe for continued occupancy and faces certain fiscal collapse within weeks. Meanwhile, on September 16th, President Donald Trump was seen reading a poster board inside Air Force One that appeared to say, Kennedy Center demolished. Well, what happened? The Trump administration says previous leaders mismanaged the facility and allowed it to fall into disrepair. The board, handpicked by Trump, cited a partial ceiling collapse in the building's grand foyer to justify a 2-year closure. But critics say Trump's attempt to overhaul the facility, including a failed effort to add his name to the building, caused its downfall, leading performers to cancel events and fundraising to plummet. They also accuse the administration of exaggerating problems with the building to justify a lengthy closure for renovations pushed by Trump and his administration. Either way, the current discussions around the Kennedy Center highlight how an institution long celebrated by Democrats and Republicans for its display of the nation's best works of art has turned into a tense political background. USA Today reached out to the White House and the Kennedy Center for comment, and neither responded. Andrew Hartman, a history professor at Illinois State University, said the Kennedy Center has for decades maintained an important position in the nation's capital as a cultural marker, in part because of its fervent bipartisan support. If it closes permanently or is taken down, as the administration has warned, Hartman said that would mark the end of a unifying institution designed to celebrate the best of American entertainment. It's very important to the culture, he said. Vision for Artistic Mecca.
The Kennedy Center, named in honor of the late 35th president, opened in 1971. President Dwight D. Eisenhower first envisioned the Cultural Center, which sits on the bank of the Potomac River, as an artistic mecca in 1955. Speaking of the center's groundbreaking ceremony in December 1964, President Lyndon B. Johnson drew on the words of Kennedy to describe his vision for the institution. "I look forward to an America which will steadily raise the standards of artistic accomplishment and which will steadily enlarge cultural opportunities for all of our citizens." In the decades after it opened, the Kennedy Center earned a reputation for its high-profile award ceremonies, live orchestras, and world-renowned theater performances. Its annual Kennedy Center Honors became a marquee event in Washington and was watched by millions of Americans at home. Hartman said administrations of both parties similarly embraced the Kennedy Center. No matter who was president, whether it was Bush, Clinton, or Obama, they loved the Kennedy Center, loved hosting events there, he said. They loved having this central cultural institution that would allow them to attach their political legacy to American culture. That changed when Trump returned to office. Trump did not attend the Kennedy Center Honors during his first term, making him the first president in modern history to skip the event for four straight years. He otherwise allowed the institution to operate without much input. But since the start of last year, Trump has moved aggressively to remake the center to his liking, hosting the Kennedy Center Honors Program and installing loyalists on his board who have pushed to add the president's name to the building. Kennedy Center needs renovations, but it's up for debate. Here's something that everyone agrees on. The Kennedy Center, a building more than a half century old, needs repairs and renovations. But the current state of the building and the urgency of those renovations is heavily debated. Trump and his allies have said in recent days that keeping the Kennedy Center open could cost lives, citing a recent partial ceiling collapse during a rainstorm. The Kennedy Center is in a virtual state of collapse and has been for many years. A large piece of concrete and steel just dropped down in a thud from the ceiling of a heavily trafficked main hallway, posted Trump in social media. If the building were open, innocent people would have been killed. A security guard had just passed the area 1 minute prior to the ceiling collapse. He was, therefore, 60 seconds away from certain death, he continued. Representative Joyce Beatty, Democrat from Ohio, the plaintiff in a lawsuit challenging efforts to close the building, accused Trump of holding the Kennedy Center hostage unless he can put his name on the sacred memorial. Beatty and other critics of Trump's project maintain that the Kennedy Center has historically conducted phased renovations to keep the center open during construction. She argued that the reason the center's money has dried up is Trump's involvement, not the state of the building. "This is how major performing arts centers in the country operate," said Beatty. But donors, patrons, and artists all fled after the unlawful attempt to rename this sacred memorial after Donald Trump. Beatty added, "Donald Trump only cares about the Kennedy Center for his vanity. That is wrong, and it is a breach of his fiduciary duty as a trustee." Timeline of Trump's Kennedy Center takeover. In February 2025, Trump named himself chairman of the center's board of trustees and ousted board members who he said did not share our vision for a golden age in arts and culture. He replaced them with close allies, including White House Chief of Staff Susie Wiles and White House Deputy Chief of Staff Dan Scavino. Trump blasted the center for what he described as its woke programming, mirroring similar accusations he has made against the Smithsonian and other cultural institutions. In a statement tearing into the center, he criticized its decision to host drag show performances. "This will stop," Trump wrote. In December, the board voted to rename the institution after the president, arguing that he helped secure federal funding critical for renovations. His name was added to the building's exterior less than 24 hours later. In May, U.S. District Court Judge Christopher Cooper ordered that Trump's name be removed, writing in an opinion that federal law makes clear the Kennedy Center must be named for and is meant to honor President Kennedy alone.
Trump's name was removed from the building's facade the following month, though scaffolding remains in front of the center, blocking much of the building's name from public view. Meanwhile, more than two dozen artists canceled performances at the center in protest of Trump's increasing control over the institution. The Washington National Opera permanently withdrew its residency, and a touring production of the hit Broadway musical Hamilton canceled a planned run of shows. The Kennedy Center makes less than half of its revenue from ticket sales, according to tax forms from recent years. Trump-backed board votes to close Kennedy Center. On September 15th, the board voted to close most of the institution for 2 years as it pushes for a slate of renovations sought by Trump and his administration. It was at least the second time the board had taken such a vote. In May, Cooper blocked an earlier vote that sought to close the Kennedy Center, writing in court filings that board members acted hastily in approving the president's closure. Whether the institution will close for 2 years remains an open question that will likely be decided by Cooper. At the same time, Trump has said he won't move ahead with any renovations unless his name is added back onto the building. The closing will take place immediately, however. The renovation and reconstruction, which is a very large and complex job, cannot begin until such time that the D.C. Circuit rules on the board's approved name, posted Trump on Truth Social. If the ruling is a negative one, which it should not be, and is not overturned by the U.S. Supreme Court, the reconstruction and the renovation of the Kennedy Center will not take place, he added. In August, Trump and the Justice Department warned that if renovations don't move forward, the Kennedy Center may have to be taken down. BED said the statement was delusional and called it another threat aimed at getting Trump's name on the building. What happens if the center closes? Hartman said any permanent closure of the Kennedy Center would represent a loss for American culture, as it would remove a platform designed to unify the country around its best works of artistic expression. He added that it would also mark the end of Washington's premier cultural center, which notably offers a variety of free shows, as well as youth initiatives and other programs aimed at getting children and young people involved in the arts. It's part of a larger experience of the nation's capital, said Hartman. It would be a significant loss. Our next story. Meteorologists cast doubt on the almanac's seasonal forecasts. Weather folklore endures in age of supercomputers. This is written by Janine Santucci, Dinah Voles-Pulver, and Doyle Rice for USA Today. If you've been fantasizing about winter after waves of hot weather this summer, you might have turned to a popular reference source of weather predictions to see when the cold and snow is coming, a farmer's almanac. Two of the most popular almanacs are Old Farmer's Almanac, which has been around since 1792, and The Farmer's Almanac, founded in 1818 and ending publication after the 2026 edition. For generations, both have offered long-term weather predictions, and they boast are highly accurate, but which weather experts tend to scoff at. The almanac's exact prediction methods are kept top secret, but they say includes a mix of climatology and meteorology, and what experts say are some less scientific principles. The Old Farmer's Almanac uses solar activity and sunspots, and the Farmer's Almanac says it uses sunspot activity, tidal action of the moon, the position of the planets, and more. J. Marshall Shepard, a University of Georgia atmospheric scientist, is among the experts who have long discounted the almanacs as legitimate sources of weather information. He told USA Today that scientific-based weather forecasting and short-term seasonal prediction has advanced significantly. Our models, observational systems, and knowledge base has made short-term prediction, hurricane tracking, and El Niño forecasts quite reliable. Yet people still default to groundhogs, almanacs, and folklore, he says. Adding to the confusion, almanacs do more than publish controversial climate predictions. They give information about a number of different subjects, which can include weather predictions, sunrise and sunset times, important dates, and much more.
Heidi Stonehill, executive editor of the Old Farmer's Almanac, told USA Today that her publications, meteorologists, and those from other organizations work toward the same goal. Both long-range weather predictions and shorter-term forecasts provide guidance on likely trends in an effort to help individuals and communities stay safe, keep productive, and enjoy life. Weather affects all of our lives in both large and small ways. Therefore, people like to know what's ahead, how to best prepare for inclement weather, to find out if they can look forward to a bright sunny day during their trip or special event, or if their plants need a bit of extra loving care during a hot, cold, or dry spell. USA Today also reached out to Farmer's Almanac for comment and information on its methods. Corey Davis, assistant state climatologist at the North Carolina State Climate Office, told USA Today he was encouraged that compared to almanac forecasts from 10 to 15 years ago, today's outlook seems somewhat more rooted in science. Looking at the outlooks for the winter season 2026 to 2027, Davis said he was pleased to see discussion about El Niño, expected to majorly shape winter weather patterns this year, as a factor in Farmer's Almanac and Old Farmer's Almanac discussions. Davis said he knows people whose grandparents keep hard copies of the almanacs on their shelves as conversation pieces. Everyone talks about the weather, especially if you can talk about what may happen ahead. You know, it feels like magic, said Davis. Almanacs have other uses. Information such as moon phases, sunset and sunrise times, future eclipses, and when high or low tides will happen are known with a high degree of scientific certainty and can generally be trusted in almanacs, said Davis. The very first almanacs, which were born out of Europe, were used by farmers and gardeners to help guide their crop growing, and by sailors wanting to know the moon's position for navigation. Well, how are forecasts made? Farmer's Almanac and Old Farmer's Almanacs both say they use secret formulas designed by their founders more than two centuries ago. Neither divulges the specifics of its formula, but both offer some limited insight. Here's what they say. Old Farmer's Almanac. Some individuals doubt that the amount of energy emitted by the sun has any impact on the atmosphere, weather, and climate. However, we belong to the group that believes otherwise. We base our beliefs on the field of solar science, which studies sunspots, climatology, which examines weather patterns, and meteorology, which focuses on the atmosphere. While the forecasts are based on the same principles, we use the latest state-of-the-art satellite data, all the latest technology and equipment. Here's what the Farmer's Almanac does. Over the years, various methods have been used to make the Farmer's Almanac predictions, including studying sunspot cycles, solar activity, tidal forces, and even the reversal of winds in the stratosphere over the equator. This formula incorporates many of the various techniques mentioned here, as well as sunspot activity, tidal action of the moon, the positions of the planets, and more. Farmer's Almanac says it makes its forecast 2 years in advance and doesn't go back to change them after an edition is printed. Routine weather forecasts are only really accurate out to about 2 weeks, said Peter Goebel, assistant state climatologist at the Colorado Climate Center at Colorado State University. To make longer-term seasonal outlooks, forecasters use advanced computer models that combine huge volumes of data and help the meteorologists assess what the probability will be of temperatures outside the norm. They look at the relationships between the slower moving components of the climate and how they tend to affect the weather. The almanac secrecy is concerning to Goebel. An individual forecaster making decisions based on methods that are not published, it just doesn't strike me as good, transparent science, he told USA Today. Well, how accurate are the forecasts? Both prominent almanacs boast a success rate of about 80%, but experts raise their eyebrows at that figure.
Although neither we nor any other forecaster has yet gained sufficient insight into the mysteries of the universe to predict the weather with total accuracy, we correctly predict the weather about 80% of the time, says Old Farmer's Almanac on its website. Stonehill of Old Farmer's Almanac said the publication compares actual temperature and precipitation records for a city in a forecast region with a direction that was forecast, whether it was above or below normal. The percentage of regions correctly forecast is used for accuracy rate for temperature and precipitation, which are averaged for an overall rate. For example, for the U.S. long-range 2025-2026 winter weather forecast, the accuracy rate was 83.3% for temperature and 94.4% for precipitation, for a total accuracy rate of 88.9%, said Stonehill. Here's how Farmer's Almanac describes its success. Through weather forecasting and long-range forecasting in particular, remains an inexact science, many long-time almanac followers maintain that our forecasts are 80 to 85% accurate. When people hear that the almanacs are 80% accurate, they assume they mean that they are 80% right in trying to predict when cold and wet periods will happen. But it's more trying to predict the overall tendency of the weather, said Davis. Goebel compared Farmer's Almanac predictions for winters from 2019 to 2020 season through the 2023-24 season to the National Weather Service's Climate Prediction Center seasonal outlooks. I took every testable claim that I could from the Farmer's Almanac and compared that claim with what the Climate Prediction Center said for that region. And, unsurprisingly, the Climate Prediction Center did significantly better overall. Both had their misses because seasonal forecasting is hard and there's still a lot we don't understand. Shepard criticized the Almanac's very broad predictions. For example, he said calls for cold and snowy winter in New England or Minnesota is statistically normal and really isn't a true scientific breakthrough. Another meteorologist, Matt Lanza, said on X a few years ago when the almanac was coming out that it was your annual reminder that using the Farmer's Almanac for seasonal meteorological outlook is about as good as going to a psychic. Our next article, jury duty can carry hidden emotional toll. Some courts now offer counseling and care. This is written by Nandia Yancey Bragg. Nearly 30 years after leaving the deliberation room, Aaron Riley Lee can easily recall what it felt like to climb into the cooler that had once held Anne Marie Fahey's body. Lee and her fellow jurors had heard wealthy lawyer Thomas J. Capano testify during his closely watched murder trial that he had gently placed Fahey's body in the cooler after his other lover fatally shot the 30-year-old scheduling secretary for Delaware's then-governor in 1996. Once sequestered in a Delaware hotel, the jury wanted to know if that was possible. Lee, who was just a few years younger and a few inches shorter than Fahey, felt all eyes on her and decided to see if she could fit into the makeshift coffin, a moment that she said has left her in tears. I think I even said that it was like a darkness I'd never felt or known, and that's just the best way for me to describe it, she said, but it was also very emotional. Lee said she hadn't been following the case of Lindsay Clancy, the Massachusetts mother accused of strangling her three young children to death, but she knows it must have been difficult for the jurors to bear witness to heart-wrenching evidence and face intense public scrutiny after failing to reach a unanimous verdict. Experts say Clancy's trial has highlighted the toll that stepping up to perform this integral civic duty can take, and the critical need for stronger support systems for jurors in all kinds of cases. We've plucked individuals out of their everyday lives and we've asked them to grapple with evidence and testimony that could be triggering and may not seem triggering on its face, said J. Watt Johnson, director of the Center for Jury Studies at the National Center for State Courts. It doesn't have to be a capital murder trial that leads folks to need some sort of aftercare. A cascade of stress.
While the chances of being selected as a juror are relatively low, nearly 10% of people admitted they've lied to get out of jury duty, most commonly because of the financial burden. This is according to a 2024 survey from a bar exam prep website. Anxiety can begin brewing from the moment someone's called for jury duty, said Johnson, a phenomenon he's dubbed summons anxiety. Before voir dire even begins, potential jurors may stress about the possibility of spending days or weeks away from their responsibilities at work and at home while being paid very little. We found through some of the research that we've done that all jurors experience some level of anxiety, said Johnson. In the toughest cases, jurors have to pay close attention to evidence and testimony that can be gruesome, complex, and conflicting, said Monica Miller, a professor and director of the Judicial Studies Program at the University of Nevada at Reno. That can take a toll. A 2016 review of research on juries found as many as 50% of jurors had trauma-related symptoms, for which some persisted for months. Multiple Clancy jurors have spoken out about how painful they found the evidence, particularly the 911 call made by Patrick Clancy after finding his wife, who had slashed her wrists and neck and jumped out of a second-story window, leaving her paralyzed, and then later his children, who were strangled in the basement of their home. Juror Kelly Farina described the anguish call as the most horrific thing in an interview with NBC 10 Boston. "It's something that I will never not hear if I think about it," she told the outlet. "When we heard it again in the jury room, we were crying again. We were just like, my God," the desperation, the despair in his voice was, "It's something that will stick with me." In addition to being psychologically isolated because they are unable to discuss the case throughout the trial, in rare cases, jurors may also be physically isolated through sequestration, said Miller. "For some, deliberations are the most stressful part of the process," said Miller, as holdout jurors may feel immense pressure to change their vote and bring the case to an end. In the rare cases when talks break down and the jury is hung, Miller said the experience can be even tougher on jurors. That's what happened after more than 38 hours of deliberations on the Clancy case, prompting Judge William Sullivan to declare a mistrial on September 4. Jurors after a mistrial can really have their confidence shaken in the jury system and the whole legal system, said Miller. "Especially in a high-profile trial, it's like, you traumatize me for what?" What courts are doing to help. Federal courts have led the way in providing mental health support for jurors. After weeks of painful testimony in the 2015 Boston Marathon bombing trial, for example, the judge extended jurors' service for 90 days to make them eligible to receive counseling through the court's employee assistance program. Patrick Martin, jury commissioner for the First Judicial District, calls the program he spearheaded in Pennsylvania a psychological first aid kit. Jurors there are given pamphlets with coping tips after each trial and access to 3 free counseling sessions throughout Westchester University Community Mental Health Services. Martin said since April, about 24 people have signed up for the service, and jurors rarely use more than one session. That's kind of an encouraging pattern to see that although jury duty is stressful, very stressful, that most jurors are going to bounce back from it, said Dr. Michelle Pohl, Director of Community Mental Health Services at Westchester. That doesn't mean all of them will. Martin said he modeled the program after the system in Massachusetts, which launched in 2022. After being dismissed from the Clancy trial, each juror received a pamphlet containing a QR code to request counseling services as part of the state's juror counseling program. Martin said he recently had officials in several other states reach out to him for help launching their own version. "It's in the infant stages and there's no other way to go but to extend," he said. Memories of a murder trial. Lee, the juror from Delaware, ultimately couldn't fit inside the cooler. The pivotal
moment in deliberations cast doubt on Campano's testimony and helped the jury decide to convict him of first-degree murder on January 17, 1999. Campano died in 2011 while serving a life sentence. Lee recalled looking differently at coolers at the beach or near the water for a time after the trial and even getting recognized as a juror in the small community. She also remembers the deep sympathy she felt for Fahey's family and the weight of the decision she had to make. "I did take it very seriously," she said, "and that's why it just stays in your head." Lee says she hasn't been called for jury duty since the trial, but she still believes it's an important civic duty. If she had to, she'd get back in the jury box. Well, let's turn now to USA Today's money section. Our lead story here is called Shopping Traps: 10 Little Habits Inflating Your Grocery Bill and How to Fix Them. 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If rising grocery prices are changing how you shop, you're not alone. In a June OmniSend survey of 1,075 consumers, 30% of respondents said they used a credit card to pay for essentials, such as groceries, knowing they might not pay off their bill. Additionally, nearly 1 in 5 adults paid for groceries with savings, and nearly 1 in 20 bought groceries with cash from a payday advance loan. This is according to Urban Institute Wellbeing and Basic Needs Survey for 2025, which came out in July. With everyone feeling the pinch, experts offered some practical, reality-based solutions to the bad habits that can increase a grocery bill. Avoid these mistakes, and it may lead to bigger savings at the checkout line. Going in without a plan. It's the top mistake people make, heading into the store without a plan for shopping and a list in hand, be it written or on a phone. Taking the extra step of evaluating what's on hand, how many meals need to be made, and what's realistic is critical to reducing extra spending, said Jean Luke, author of Don't Think About Dinner. Sitting down and making a plan, plus writing out the corresponding grocery list, allows you to choose meals with overlapping ingredients, so the list is shorter, and to make sure you're not shopping for an ingredient you already have in the back of the fridge, says Luke. Shopping when you're stressed, tired, or hungry. All three of these, plus feeling under the weather, are what Dr. Lily Kaufman, a licensed clinical psychologist, calls vulnerability factors. She said to be careful about shopping when those factors are high. When vulnerability factors are high, we're also less able to access executive functioning skills such as planning, organizing, and impulse control, said Kaufman. And lack of planning and impulse control can easily lead to overspending, buying things you don't need, abandoning health goals, or other shopping impulses that you might regret later. Shopping can easily overspend, shoppers can easily overspend, buy things they don't need, or abandon health goals when their planning and organization skills are compromised, said Kaufman. Making impulse buys. Most people know the feeling of making a list and ending up at the register with a cart full of goodies they probably don't need, which definitely increase the bill. Prisa Benson, a money coach at Our Green Life, said the solution is to send someone else. This also works when tired or stressed. Grocery pickup is a great option, but not everybody likes that due to increased cost and being unsure of quality, said Benson. A great alternative is creating the list and having someone else do the shopping who isn't tempted to grab things off the list. Personally, I send my husband to Costco, and it has saved us so much money. Buying pre-cut, pre-made items. Shoppers love convenience, but convenience will cost money at the grocery store, where pre-chopped, pre-cooked, or even pre-portioned items will increase the bill. Luke says she's all for people doing what they need to save energy, so if buying pre-cut or pre-made items is the thing that will prevent a midweek takeout order, go for it. However, she said, a little extra effort goes a long way.
If you're really focusing on cutting costs, buying whole fruits and vegetables, avoid pre-made sauces and marinades. And don't pick up pre-portioned snacks, she said. Instead, take some time right when you get back from the grocery store to do the preparation. Making daily grocery store stops. Emergencies come up, of course, but people should ask themselves if they really need to run to the store for an item or if they could make a swap instead. Luke said that the more times a person enters a grocery store during the week, the more money they're going to spend. If you can limit your grocery shopping to just one a week, you're less likely to spend money on extras while you're shopping, she said. Make a list, have a meal plan, and get everything for the entire week in one shop. Not only will you save money, but you'll save time and energy too. Skipping a pantry sweep. Ever go into the market, buy a pantry staple like flour or rice wine vinegar, only to get home and realize there was some stashed at the back of the cupboard? It's a money waster, according to Christina Musgrave, a cookbook author and food blogger. Check your pantry for hidden grains such as rice, pasta, quinoa, or baking items like chia seeds, vanillas, or flowers, said Musgrave. We often buy these items and they get hidden, resulting in an unnecessary purchase. Ignoring sales when planning. What many forget to do is to check for sales while making a list. Letting those sales inform shopping choices can make a big difference, said Musgrave. See if there's any sale that you can work into your weekly meal plan, and check your freezer space to see if there's anything you can take advantage of stocking.

0: large quantities is often a great way to cut back on spending. 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And finally, leaving behind leftovers. This one goes back to planning, of course. The U.S. Department of Agriculture reports that Americans waste 30 to 40% of their food every year, said Michael McAuliffe, president and founder of Family Credit Management. If you think about how often you buy food that you don't use or don't eat leftovers you have, you'll start to see how much food gets wasted, he said. So before the next trip to the grocery store, be sure to plan carefully, avoid overshopping, and eat those leftovers. Well, that wraps up today's news from USA Today. I'm Laura Kerrigan, a volunteer reader for the Talking Information Center Network. Thank you for listening, and have a great day.
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2: Here's the forecast for the Boston and South Shore area on the Talking Information Center from the National Weather Service. For today, starting cloudy, turning sunny, temperatures into the mid-60s, increasing clouds overnight, temperatures in the mid-50s. On Tuesday, turning sunny, temperatures in the lower 60s. The sun rose this morning at 6:32, setting at 6:43 this evening. Stay tuned for more heading your way next on the Talking Information Center.
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8: Hello, everyone. My name is Vivian from the Talking Information Center. Today is Monday, the 21st day of September 2026, and I'll be reading from the Newsmax site. The first article I'm going to read is entitled Moscow Burns on Election Day in Largest Ever Drone Strike. Ukrainian forces fired more than 1,000 drones at Russia overnight, including hundreds that were launched toward Moscow, officials said Sunday, as the Kremlin was wrapping up the third and last day.

of its parliamentary elections. Moscow's mayor described the wave of drones as the largest ever drones attack on the Russian capital and said there had been damage to the Moscow oil refinery, which is among several sites that supply the Russian capital and a residential building. Across the wider Moscow region, the attack killed two people and wounded 20, local governor Andrei Vorobyov said. The dead were a 74-year-old man and a 44-year-old woman. Since Russia's invasion more than 4 years ago, Ukraine has become a global leader in military drone technology, deploying domestically produced long-range drones alongside missiles for strikes deep inside Russia. Its drone technology has impressed governments and defense manufacturers around the world. Kyiv is aiming to make the Russian public feel the war's consequences and pressure Russian President Vladimir Putin into negotiating a peace settlement. Putin has so far shown no signs he intends to stop the invasion. Instead, Moscow and Kyiv have been drawn into an escalating duel of long-range aerial strikes as fighting along the roughly 780-mile front line in eastern and southern Ukraine has slowed, restricted by large numbers of drones and ground robots threatening troop movements. Writing on social media, Ukrainian President Volodymyr Zelensky said that Kyiv had used a range of missiles and drones in the attack, including Ukraine's domestically made Flamingo and Pelican missiles, to hit oil and logistics facilities. "These are billions of dollars that sustain the war machine," Zelensky said, referring to the financial pressure that Kyiv hopes to put on Russia's economy. "Ukraine also continued to fend off Russian attacks," Zelensky said. A Russian drone strike hit a monastery in Ukraine's Kherson region Saturday, killing a member of the clergy and wounding four people, he said. A Russian attack on the Ukrainian capital also killed two children and their mother on Saturday evening, said Timur Kachenko, head of the Kyiv Regional State Administration. He later said that another child wounded in the same attack had died in hospital on Sunday. Separately, Zelensky said he spoke with President Donald Trump on Sunday. Writing on X, Zelensky said they agreed they would meet next week at the United Nations General Assembly in New York. The attack took place on the final day of Russia's first wartime parliamentary election, balloting that has been virtually devoid of opposition to President Vladimir Putin's policies and is all but certain to cement the Kremlin's dominance. Russia was also holding the vote in the four Ukrainian regions that Moscow illegally annexed after the war began, but still doesn't fully control, and in Crimea, the Black Sea Peninsula that was illegally annexed by Russia in 2014. Kyiv has denounced the action as illegal. In a Russian-occupied area of Ukraine's Kherson region, a Ukrainian attack killed a member of the local electoral committee, Russia's Central Election Commission said in a statement. Russia's Ministry of Defense said Sunday that its forces shot down a total of 1,110 Ukrainian drones across Russia, as well as over the annexed Ukrainian peninsula of Crimea and the waters of the Black Sea. Moscow Major Sergei Sobyanin said that 450 drones had been destroyed en route to the Russian capital and that the attack had damaged the Moscow oil refinery and a residential building. He said the unprecedented attack on Moscow was an attempt to disrupt the elections. "The enemy failed in this regard," he said. The next article is titled, Robert Pape, Iran Could Test Nuclear Weapons in October Surprise. Iran could be preparing a dramatic October surprise involving its nuclear program just weeks before the U.S. midterm elections, according to University of Chicago political scientist Robert Pape.
An expert on military escalation, Pape warned Sunday that Tehran could carry out a nuclear weapons test as part of an effort to confront President Donald Trump with a major military and political crisis just before November's elections. I want to be very clear what I think Iran's goal is, and the October surprise that I've now been warning about is Iran may move ever closer and may actually test nuclear weapons in October, Pape said during an interview on Newsmax's Sunday Agenda. Pape, who directs the Chicago Project on Security and Threats, has argued that the timing could be tied directly to the November midterm elections. In his, quote, escalation trap, unquote, newsletter, Pape has described a scenario in which Tehran deliberately increases military, economic, and nuclear pressure at a time when the Trump administration would have little time to contain the consequences before voters cast their ballots. The warning does not mean Iran is known to possess a nuclear weapon. Publicly available evidence has not established that Tehran currently has one or that it has decided to build or test one. Iran maintains that its nuclear program is peaceful. But Pape said the possibility of a test or moves that convince Washington one could be imminent could create a dangerous dilemma. Pape has pointed in particular to Pickaxe Mountain, a deeply buried complex near Iran's damaged Natanz nuclear facility. Satellite imagery shows increased construction activity at the site, although analysts have not established that uranium enrichment is taking place there. Pape argues that uncertainty itself could give Tehran leverage. Iran might not need to detonate a weapon if indications that it was approaching that threshold were sufficient to force Trump to decide whether to launch another strike. Walid Faris, a Newsmax foreign policy analyst and former foreign policy advisor to Trump's 2016 campaign, said during Sunday's interview that the danger should be taken seriously. Faris previously has suggested that Iran either develop tactical nuclear weapons or purchase them from another country, such as North Korea. Faris said he and others had warned months ago that Tehran's strategy was to delay military pressure and survive through the U.S. elections. We projected at the time that the strategic goal of the Islamic regime in Iran was to delay and delay and delay as long as possible, Faris told Newsmax. Faris argued that Iran has sought both to avoid devastating military strikes and to prevent internal upheaval that could threaten the government. The nuclear issue has increasingly become intertwined with Trump's own warnings to Tehran. Trump has repeatedly declared that Iran will not be permitted to obtain a nuclear weapon. On September 4th, he raised the possibility of another U.S. attack on Pickaxe Mountain. Iran will not have a nuclear weapon, Trump said. We may hit Pickaxe very soon if nuclear activity is detected there. Days later, Trump said the United States had detected a little activity at Pickaxe and warned Iran that Washington could respond with force, according to published reports. Trump has also publicly connected Tehran's actions to the U.S. political calendar. Earlier this month, he alleged that Iran was attempting to influence the midterm elections, saying Tehran wanted a politically weaker Washington that would ease pressure over its nuclear program. He predicted the conflict could change sharply after Election Day. Pape's analysis similarly puts the election at the center of Tehran's possible calculations, though his forecast remains an assessment rather than a confirmed Iranian plan. In his newsletter, he wrote that a sudden escalation in October could occur only weeks or days before Americans vote, leaving the administration little time to manage its military, economic, and political fallout. Beyond the immediate confrontation, Pape warned Sunday that an Iranian nuclear weapon could transform the Middle East by encouraging other regional powers to seek nuclear capabilities. Once you have Iran move to an actual nuclear weapon, there are going to be a whole series of dominoes, including Turkey, he told Newsmax.
Pape urged Trump to use his upcoming address to the United Nations to rally allies around nuclear non-proliferation rather than let the crisis to become a bilateral U.S.-Iran confrontation. The stakes, he argued, you'd extend beyond the November elections. An Iranian nuclear breakthrough could alter the region's strategic balance, while another U.S. attack could intensify an already volatile confrontation. The political timing is central to the warning, Pape said. Tehran may calculate that October offers its strongest opportunity to force Trump into a consequential decision just before Americans go to the polls. On a lighter note, we'll talk about books. The title of this article is Newsmax Rising Bestsellers, the week of September 14th, 2026. The Celebration of America 250 continues in this week's Newsmax Rising Bestseller while acknowledging a few hiccups along the way. One makes a clear-eyed case for America, and another is centered on the document that started it all and continues to inspire. Furthermore, there is what some consider a warning for states that want to veer away from our founding principle of liberty, and another that describes a time a century ago when freedom reached the point of decadence. This week's novel is the latest from America's undisputed number one storyteller, The Case for America, an argument on behalf of our nation, a thoughtful defense of our history, values, and national character in Divisive Times, by Brett Baer, from Mariner Books. This is a rebuttal to those who condemn America, call it racist, a police state, one that protects only the wealthy. It also rebuts those who look at America through rose-colored glasses and can find no warts in our history. The author argues that neither depiction of America is correct, neither extreme is accurate. While the U.S. has made missteps and will do so in the future, it always has been able to correct itself. Brett Baer reminds us that the American story has never been defined by perfection, but by a people continually striving to live up to its founding ideals, said Condoleezza Rice, 66th Secretary of State, in The Case for America. He offers a thoughtful reflection on our history and a powerful reminder that the principles of freedom, unity, and resilience remain essential to the nation's future. The next book we're going to talk about is National Treasure, How the Declaration of Independence Made America, by Michael Ostlin, from Simon & Schuster. America's national treasure is our founding document, one that created a nation based on individual liberty, where the people were the masters and government acted as servant. It was penned long before the American Revolution was won and, with it, spelled our freedom, by Thomas Jefferson, a man who's revered as a political and intellectual giant today. But 250 years ago, he was 33 years old and untested. The document he created served as an inspiration to those who fought for their liberty. Ostlin describes how Americans came to revere the Declaration, wrote the Financial Times. Much of the boldness of the Declaration's meaning and its ability to unite the country has been constructed retroactively. By tracing how the document has taken on such monumental status, he provides a history of the country itself. This book, Oregoners, How One State Chased Away Businesses and People, by Dennis Neal, K-N-E-A-L-E. Oregon's natural beauty and easygoing lifestyle attracted thousands from other states for decades, but as its population grew, it began following the lead of its neighbors, California to the south and Washington to the north, by increasing taxes and regulations. By doing so, it rejected the country's founding principles of freedom and liberty. Consequently, two-thirds of the state's residents now say Oregon needs to make a U-turn and emulate places like Florida and Texas.
The writing is clear and the arguments are logical and the information lands without ever feeling like too much at once, wrote Marita Murray for Amazon. Genuinely enjoyable throughout, which is a rare thing for a book this dense with content. The author clearly knows how to write for readers, not just for the subject. It's nonfiction. The next book is titled The Roaring Twenties, an enthralling guide to a decade of decadent consumerism, lavish parties, and political movements by Billy Wellman, W-E-L-L-M-A-N. This, the latest in Billy Wellman's historical period series, covers America's decade immediately following World War I and the Spanish flu, the Roaring Twenties. It was a time of celebration to the point of decadence. Life moved faster, everything was louder and more brash. With it, business and industry boomed, creating the world today. It all came to a crash at the decade's end on Black Tuesday, October 29th, 1929, which led America into the Great Depression. I can thoroughly recommend this book, indeed the whole series, as a means quickly to gain a good overview of the period involved, wrote Davis Trim for Amazon. The style of the book is entertaining and very accessible, and I look forward to reading more by this author and of the series. And that book is nonfiction. This next book is entitled Rocket's Red Glare, a thriller, by James Patterson and Matt Eversman, Little, Brown & Company. An elite group of special operators is activated when a presidential campaign is interrupted by murder. Led by Nat Phillips, the roster includes ex-special forces, communications specialists, and intelligence officers. Established to address emergencies in foreign countries, the cadre is now sent to the centers of American power, from Nantucket to Washington, D.C. A military thriller that captures the best of American heroism, wrote Brett Baer, author of The Case for America, above. There's courage and nonstop action on every page. Nat Phillips is the hero we need. And that book is fiction. This next article from Newsmax is the list of Thomas Jefferson's top facts and accomplishments. This is written by Michael Dostowitz. There can be no better time to honor the life of Thomas Jefferson, our third president, than during the celebration of America 250. Not only did he draft the Declaration of Independence, signed on July 4, 1776, but he died at his beloved Monticello in 1826 at the age of 83 on July 4th. Here's what we should remember about Jefferson. The genius of the Declaration of Independence. For the first time in human history, a government was founded upon the proposition that fundamental rights aren't granted by government. But come naturally from a higher power. Paragraph 2 of the document begins, "We hold these truths to be self-evident, that all men are created equal, that they are endowed by their Creator with certain unalienable rights, that among these are life, liberty, and the pursuit of happiness. Because our rights come from God, our Creator, they're unalienable, meaning that they're incapable of being taken away, transferred, or surrendered. The government's only power and responsibility here is to protect our fundamental rights." Drafted the Virginia Statute for Religious Freedom. Jefferson was a fierce believer in religious liberty, and this Virginia law, approved 10 years after the Declaration of Independence, disestablished the Church of England in Virginia and protected religious freedom for all, including non-Christians and non-believers. It reaffirms the rights asserted in the statute as the natural and unalienable rights of mankind and declares this to be the policy of the Commonwealth of Virginia. As a testament to its staying power, the statute is still in effect today, was used as a blueprint for the Religious Establishment Clause and Free Exercise Clause of the First Amendment, and was even cited in U.S. Supreme Court decisions, Reynolds versus the United States and Everson versus Board of Education. To the shores of Tripoli,
Pirates based in the Barbary States of North Africa had long engaged in seizing U.S. merchant ships, enslaving their crews, and stealing the cargo. This was all done with the official blessing of the Barbary States, Tripoli, Algiers, Tunis, and Morocco. When Jefferson became president in March 1801, Tripoli demanded protection money, tribute, in exchange for keeping U.S. shipping safe in the Mediterranean. This was considered moral and proper under their Muslim religious beliefs. When Jefferson refused, Tripoli declared war against the United States. But Jefferson was way ahead of them. Without asking Congress for a formal declaration of war, he'd already dispatched a naval squadron manned by sailors and Marines to chastise their insolence. The First Barbary War lasted from 1801 to 1805. The Second Barbary War didn't flare up until Jefferson was out of office. The Louisiana Purchase. In 1803, Jefferson negotiated with France for the Louisiana Purchase, which effectively doubled the size of the young nation. The land it encompassed extended from the Mississippi River to the Rocky Mountains and furthered America's march westward to ultimately extend from sea to shining sea. Lewis and Clark Expedition. The Louisiana Purchase naturally prompted Jefferson to commission Meriwether Lewis and William Clark to lead an expedition from St. Louis, Missouri, across the newly acquired land and beyond, in order to find routes westward and initiate trade with Native Americans. The expedition was a complete success. The explorers mapped out a route all the way to the Pacific Ocean and established peaceful relations with the Native tribes. They also recorded scientific discoveries about the regional flora and fauna they encountered along the way. Jefferson established West Point. On March 16, 1802, Jefferson signed into law an act establishing a military academy, which educated two presidents, Ulysses S. Grant and Dwight D. Eisenhower. West Point also gave us key commanders on both sides of the Civil War. In addition to Grant, William Tecumseh Sherman fought for the Union, while Robert E. Lee and Thomas Stonewall Jackson fought for the Confederacy, West Point graduates all. World War II hero graduates include Douglas MacArthur, George S. Patton, and Omar Bradley, as well as Eisenhower. Extra-political endeavors. No one-trick pony he, Jefferson's interests went way beyond the political. Take architecture, for example. It's pretty much common knowledge that he designed his beloved home, Monticello, but it's one thing to design your personal residence, although there's nothing ordinary about Monticello, and it's another to design public buildings. Jefferson played a key role in the design of the Virginia State Capitol building in Richmond while serving as U.S. Minister to France in the 1780s. He conceived the building and modeled it after the ancient Roman temple Maison Carrée in Nîmes, France. The building he conceived is still serving as the state capitol building today. Jefferson also had a keen interest in promoting agriculture as well as all the sciences. Small government proponent. Thomas Jefferson was a strong supporter of small government. Although he was inaugurated as president a mere 25 years after the Declaration of Independence and less than 13 years after the Constitution was ratified, he thought the federal government was already too big. Jefferson correctly believed that as government grew in size and power, individual rights suffered. I think myself that we have more machinery of government than is necessary, too many parasites living on the labor of the industrious. Government big enough to supply everything you need is big enough to take everything you have, he wrote. The course of history shows that as a government grows, liberty decreases. The two enemies of the people are criminals and government. So let us tie the second down with the chains of the Constitution, so the second will not become the legalized version of the first. One can't help but wonder what Jefferson thinks today as he looks down upon Washington, D.C. Conclusion.
More than a century after the signing of the Declaration of Independence, President John F. Kennedy saluted Jefferson's intellect at an April 1962 White House dinner honoring the Nobel Prize winners of the Western Hemisphere. "I think this is the most extraordinary collection of talent, of human knowledge that has ever been gathered together at the White House, with the possible exception of when Thomas Jefferson dined alone," the president quipped. Although it was a joke, Kennedy was spot on. This article is called "The Biggest Inconvenient Truths That Didn't Pan Out for Al Gore." Former Vice President Al Gore's film, An Inconvenient Truth, was released to the general American public 20 years ago this month on May 24, 2006, after it was first presented to the Sundance Film Festival 4 months earlier. The film won 2 awards at the 79th Academy Awards, Best Documentary Feature and Best Original Song for Melissa Etheridge's I Need to Wake Up. In addition, Gore was awarded the Nobel Peace Prize in 2007 for his efforts to increase public awareness about man-made climate change, in part through An Inconvenient Truth. Billed as a documentary, it was replete with dire predictions caused by a rapidly warming planet. But as one prediction after another failed to mature, it soon became obvious that it was more along the lines of a science fiction film. Here are his biggest errors. Number one, rapid 20-foot sea level rise in the near future. The film depicted dramatic animations of flooding in Florida, Manhattan, and other low-lying coastal areas, implying that the melting ice sheets in Greenland and the West Antarctic could cause a 20-foot of rise soon. What happened instead? This was pure hyperbolic alarmism. Scientists then and now project such major ice sheet collapse and associated rise over centuries to millennia, not the near term. Short-term sea level rise has been modest, about 3 to 4 millimeters a year globally. Number two, more frequent and intense hurricanes. Citing Hurricane Katrina, Gore linked 2005's active season to climate change causing stronger and more frequent storms, with visuals implying a clear upward trend. What happened instead? Post-2005, Atlantic hurricane frequency and U.S. landfalls did not show the dramatic sustained increase suggested. Scientific consensus on detection and attribution of trends in intensity remains debated. No strong long-term global rise tied directly as portrayed. Number three, Pacific atolls and evacuations. Gore claimed that low-lying Pacific islands were already being inundated by anthropogenic warming and implied imminent evacuations. What happened instead? No widespread evacuations occurred as described at the time. Some islands have faced erosion or adaptation challenges, but the direct causation and immediacy were overstated. Gore also cited the Maldives, an island group located in the Indian Ocean, as being in danger, but no one is evacuating and the tourist season is humming along nicely there. Number four, no more snows of Kilimanjaro within the decade. Gore stated that within about 10 years, by 2016, plus or minus, Africa's tallest mountain would lose its snow ice cap. What happened instead? Snow and ice remain on Kilimanjaro as of 2026, though reduced over decades. The loss is more due to regional dryness, sublimation, than direct warming at the summit, per some analysis. Number five, Glacier National Park projected gone by 2020. Gore claimed that the park, formerly known as Glacier, would experience rapid loss and implied near disappearance within 15 years. What happened instead? Park signs predicting this by 2020 were later removed and updated. Glaciers remain, albeit in reduced in number and size from historical levels, but definitely not vanished.
Number six, CO2 temperature relationship and exact fit over 650,000 years. The film presented graphs claiming to illustrate a precise correlation between a rise in CO2 levels and a rise in climate temperature. The implication was clear. Rises in man-made CO2 created global climate temperature rises. What happened instead? Critics noted issues with the presentation, a lag in historical data not exact. Also, Gore ignored the importance of CO2 to plant life, that plants take in CO2 to survive and expel oxygen. Number seven, Arctic ice-free summers by 2013 to 2014. In 2009, Gore cited researchers who suggested there was a 75% chance that the North Pole ice cap could be completely ice-free in summer within 5 to 7 years. Similar implications appeared around the 2006 film era. What happened instead? Arctic sea ice has actually shown some increases in recent years, particularly in terms of volume. Number eight, polar bear population would drown as the Arctic ice disappears. Gore claimed in the film that the melting of the ice represents bad news for creatures like polar bears, adding that these bears find they have to swim much longer distances from floe to floe. What happened instead? Polar bear population estimates have actually increased. 2006 estimates were typically 20,000 to 25,000, while current estimates are generally 22,000 to 31,000. Number nine, point of no return by 2016. Gore warned of an irreversible tipping point if governments around the world didn't take drastic action within a decade. What happened actually? Not just one, but two decades have gone by since the release of the film. His time frame has more than passed without the described catastrophe. Meanwhile, China continues to build coal-fired plants, and Gore likes to travel by private jet. Number 10, Lake Chad shrinkage. In this example, Gore made no actual predictions, but rather attributed climate change for the dramatic shrinking of Lake Chad, located at the junction of four African countries, Nigeria, Niger, Chad, and Cameroon. He displayed satellite images showing the lake shrinking from one of Africa's largest bodies of water to almost nothing over a few decades. What actually happened? The overwhelming majority of the lake shrinkage occurred long before the film, primarily between the 1960s and early 1990s, and it has not continued shrinking dramatically since the early 2000s. This has primarily been attributed to water extraction and regional variability. Post-Inconvenient Truth. Since the release of An Inconvenient Truth, Gore has made other predictions that are even more hyperbolic and outlandish, including rain bombs and boiling oceans. Most recently, and in a stunning reversal, Gore now warns of global cooling. Is an inevitable age now in our future? This next article is Newsmax's list of the greatest Ronald Reagan quotes. Some of them can be lighthearted. Last month, President Ronald Reagan's most loyal son, Newsmax's favorite Michael Reagan, passed away. This month represents his father's 115th birthday. Reagan was known as the great communicator, and for good reason. He could touch hearts, stir passion, and prompt action with the magic of his voice. His words, quote, "Mr. Gorbachev, tear down this wall," end quote, spoken on June 12, 1987 in West Berlin, led eventually to the collapse of the Soviet Union, the end of the Cold War, and the destruction of the Berlin Wall. Reagan loved America and her founding principles of individual liberty, limited government, and personal responsibility. Here are some of his greatest quotes, some laced with his trademark sense of humor. Government and politics. Government's first duty is to protect the people, not run their lives. At the National Conference of the Building and Construction Trades, AFL-CIO, on March 9, 1981.
Government does not solve problems, it subsidizes them. Government is not the solution to our problem. Government is the problem. In his first inaugural address on January 20th, 1981. Government is like a baby, an elementary canal with a big appetite at one end and no sense of responsibility at the other. During his California gubernatorial campaign in 1965. Government always finds a need for whatever money it gets. Addressed to the nation on the fiscal year 1983. I hope we once again have reminded people that man is not free unless government is limited. There's a clear cause and effect here that is as neat and predictable as a law of physics. As government expands, liberty contracts. The most terrifying words in the English language are, "I'm from the government and I'm here to help." My opponent sees an American in which every day is tax day, April 15th. Well, we see an America in which every day is Independence Day, the 4th of July, repeated at campaign stops in his 1984 re-election campaign. You know, it has been said that politics is the second oldest profession, and I've come to realize over the last few years it bears a great similarity to the first. That was from his speech at Hillsdale College in November 1977. Government's view of the economy could be summed up in a few short phrases. If it moves, tax it. If it keeps moving, regulate it. And if it stops moving, subsidize it. Remarks to the White House Conference on Small Business in 1986. On freedom. Freedom is never more than one generation away from extinction. We didn't pass it on to our children in the bloodstream. It must be fought for, protected, and handed on for them to do the same, or one day we will spend our sunset years telling our children and our children's children what it was once like in the United States where men were free. That was his governor inauguration address in 1967. Freedom prospers when religion is vibrant and the rule of law under God is acknowledged. Convention of National Association of Evangelicals, excuse me, in 1983. If we lose freedom here, there is no place to escape to. This is the last stand on earth, and this idea that government is beholden to the people, that it has no other source of power except to sovereign people, is still the newest and most unique idea in all the long history of man's relation to man. This is the issue of this election, whether we believe in our capacity for self-government or whether we abandon the American Revolution and confess that a little intellectual elite in a far distant capital can plan our lives for us better than we can plan them ourselves. A Time for Choosing speech on October 27, 1964. Lord Acton said power corrupts. Surely then, if this is true, the more power we give the government, the more corrupt it will become. And if we give it the power to confiscate our arms, we also give up the ultimate means to combat that corrupt power. In doing so, we can only assure that we will eventually be totally subject to it. When dictators come to power, the first thing they do is take away the people's weapons. It makes it so much easier for the secret police to operate. It makes it so much easier to force the will of the ruler upon the ruled. Abortion, value of life. I've noticed that everyone who is for abortion has already been born. Government always finds a need for whatever money it gets. Address to the nation on the fiscal year 1983. I know in my heart that man is good, that what is right will always eventually triumph, and there is purpose and worth to each and every life. His farewell address to the nation, January 1989. On economics. Recession is when your neighbor loses his job. Depression is when you lose yours. And recovery is when Jimmy Carter loses his. Labor Day address at Liberty State Park on 1980. Balancing the budget is a little like protecting your virtue. You just have to learn to say no.
remarks at Kansas State University in 1982. On communism, how do you tell a communist? Well, it's someone who reads Marx and Lenin. And how do you tell an anti-communist? It's someone who understands Marx and Lenin. Those remarks were held at the annual convention of Concerned Women for America in 1987. On aging, I did turn 75 today, but remember, that's only 24 Celsius at his February 6, 1986 birthday celebration. Thomas Jefferson once said, "We should never judge a president by his age, only by his works." And ever since he told me that, I stopped worrying. I want you to know that also I will not make age an issue of this campaign. I am not going to exploit, for political purposes, my opponent's youth and inexperience. That's a presidential debate against Walter Mondale in 1984. His parting words. Whatever else history may say about me when I'm gone, I hope it will record that I appeal to your best hopes, not your worst fears, to your confidence rather than your doubts. My dream is that you will travel the road ahead with liberty's lamp guiding your steps and opportunity's arm steadying your way. His farewell address to the nation in 1989. This was written by Michael Dorstowitz. Coming into the holiday season, hopefully this is a little lighthearted. This is Newsmax's list of things to give thanks for on Thanksgiving. It's that time of the year again when families get together to enjoy a huge turkey dinner, followed by pumpkin pie and football. But most of all, it's a time to give thanks for the blessings that have been bestowed on us during the previous 12 months. Here's our list of the top 10 things to be thankful for, listed in no particular order. Number one, the four-year hiatus. Republicans were disappointed when Joe Biden was declared the winner of the 2020 presidential election, but President Trump's loss turned out to be a blessing in disguise. That four-year hiatus gave Trump the opportunity to map out the game plan for his second term, this time armed with the knowledge of how government worked and how it doesn't work. When January 20th, 2025 Inauguration Day arrived, he hit the ground running and was able to achieve enormous success nearly immediately. Two, our borders are more secure than ever. During the previous administration, Vice President Kamala Harris claimed to be looking for the root cause of illegal immigration. President Biden claimed his hands were tied on the issue because Congress didn't pass new border legislation. When Trump tackled and solved the problem within months, U.S. House Speaker Mike Johnson made an observation. The Trump administration has made clear that we didn't need a new set of laws to secure the border. All we needed was a new president, said the Louisiana Republican said. Three, the world is safer. During Trump's first term, he brokered the Abraham Accords, which isolated Iran, the number one state sponsor of terrorism, from much of the rest of the Arab world. Since his return to the White House, Trump has made world peace a pet project and has brokered peace deals between India and Pakistan, Israel and Iran, the Democratic Republic of the Congo and Rwanda, Thailand and Cambodia, Armenia and Azerbaijan, Serbia and Kosovo, and Israel and Gaza. He continues to broker peace between Russia and Ukraine. Four, trade deals benefiting America. In Asia, President Trump has secured trade deals with Malaysia, Cambodia, Thailand, Japan, and Republic of Korea, and finally the big one, China. The administration also announced a massive trade agreement with the European Union, as well as trade deals with our Western Hemisphere neighbors, including recent agreements with Argentina, Guatemala, El Salvador, and Ecuador, aimed at reducing trade barriers and enhancing market access for U.S. exports. These deals focus on agricultural products, digital trade, and labor rights, among other areas. Five, making America healthier. Health and Human Services Secretary Robert F. Kennedy Jr. chairs President Trump's Make America Healthy Again Commission, which is focused primarily on addressing the national crisis of childhood chronic diseases.
The MAHA Commission released its comprehensive Make Our Children Healthy Again strategy and these key focus areas: nutrition and food quality, environmental health, research and science, public awareness and education, healthcare system reform. Initially, Senator Kenney condemned seed oils, artificial food coloring, sugary drinks, and ultra-processed foods. In addition, the president has negotiated down the prices of many drugs, including weight management drugs, to be on par with prices paid in European countries. Six, travel is safer. Former Transportation Secretary Pete Buttigieg revamped the Federal Aviation Administration by introducing diversity, equity, and inclusion into the hiring of air traffic controllers, permitting even those with severe disabilities to be hired. One day after Trump was sworn into office, the White House introduced its Keeping Americans Safe in Aviation directive, putting an end to that practice. Also, since the new Transportation Secretary Sean Duffy has been installed into office, he's been working to replace obsolete control tower equipment and reversing other Buttigieg orders. In addition, Duffy revoked 17,000 commercial driver's licenses that California issued to illegal aliens, many of whom couldn't read or understand English. Seven, military is a lean, mean fighting machine. When Pete Hegseth was appointed Secretary of Defense, his orders were clear. Make the U.S. Armed Forces unbeatable, the most lethal and feared in the world. He took that directive and ran with it. No more trans service members. Everyone from the lowest private or seaman to the highest general admiral has to meet periodic physical fitness standards to maintain readiness, and grooming standards are back and forth. No more beards. Even the department's name has been changed to reflect its readiness. It's once again the Department of War. Five, climate alarmism is dead. The previous administration spent billions of taxpayer dollars on climate change measures. It subsidized the purchase of electric vehicles and subsidized renewable energy sources, such as wind and solar, while it reduced the number of gas and oil leases, especially those offshore. The Trump administration put all that to bed, knowing that the United States has a huge supply of natural gas, oil, and coal, and aware that electricity powered by those sources is dependable and, most of all, relatively inexpensive. Nine, woke is broke. The president entered an executive order banning biological males from girls and women's sports and keeping males out of girls and women's private places such as locker rooms, laboratories, and shower facilities. Any state or school district that decides to go its own way on this will be denied federal funding. It's already having an international effect. The International Olympic Committee is considering a similar rule to apply to the 2028 Summer Games in Los Angeles. That would end the cruel displays of male boxers beating females that we witnessed in the 2024 Games. 10. Say bye-bye to the Department of Education. Since President Jimmy Carter signed legislation into law creating the Department of Education, standards have fallen precipitously. When President Trump appointed Linda McMahon to serve as Secretary of Education, her orders were to return education where it belongs to state and local authorities. With today's action, we take a significant step forward to give parents and states control over their children's educations, McMahon said. Teachers will be unshackled from burdensome regulations and paperwork, empowering them to get back to teaching basic subjects. Taxpayers will no longer be burdened with tens of billions of dollars of waste on progressive social experiments and obsolete programs. K-12 and college students will be relieved of the drudgery caused by administrative burdens and positioned to achieve success in a future career they love. This was written by Michael Dostowitz. This next article is under the opinion section, and it's entitled, May Dolly Parton's Life and Death Be an Inspiration to Caregivers, written by Susan Estrich. Dolly Parton's gift to caregivers. Just 4 days before she died, Dolly Parton said she was being treated for health problems that she didn't pay attention to while I was watching over Carl. She was talking about the years she spent caring for her husband through a long illness.
All the money in the world could not spare her from the enormous burdens that caregivers of sick loved ones may suffer. In October 2025, when posting a video to calm fans who had begun to worry about her health, she acknowledged that while her husband was sick and after he died, I didn't take care of myself and had let things slide. A few months later, in March of 2026, opening the season at Dollywood, she admitted that she had gotten worn down and worn out, a message she repeated only 4 days before she died. Caregiving is dangerous. In his mid-30s, hedge fund manager Neil K. Shah suddenly became the primary caregiver for his wife, who was battling cancer. It opened his eyes to the burden caregivers face daily. Shah quit his hedge fund job and founded Care Yaya, where he's worked to help thousands of caregivers who are caring for loved ones through serious illness, dementia, or disability. More than 60 million Americans are going through such crisis, a 45% increase over the past decade. Yet we hardly talk about it. The numbers Shah has collected should spur us to action. We have known for years about the cost of caregiving. In the Caregiver Health Effects Study, published in the Journal of the American Medical Association in 1999, elderly spousal caregivers reporting strain had a four-year mortality rate 63% higher than non-caregiving spouses. Give a caregiver and a matched non-caregiver an identical small wound, and the caregiver's wound takes about 9 more days to close. Caregivers' immune cells show accelerated telomere erosion, the hallmark cellular signature of fast aging. When Blue Cross Blue Shield went into its own claims database and identified 6.7 million members who were caregivers, it found that caregivers had 26% poorer overall health than a matched benchmark. They were 64% more likely to have high blood pressure, 37% more likely to have major depression, and 34% more likely to have anxiety. Among millennials, the so-called sandwich generation, raising their children while managing an aging parent's illness, the rates of hypertension ran 82% higher, and hospitalizations ran 59% higher. As Shah reports, the healthcare system can already see clearly what caregiving does to someone's own health. It simply has not adjusted the way it responds to help caregivers. I have spent the last few months watching one of my oldest and best friends decline. She is, in some respects, lucky. In addition to family and me, she gets great and loving care from dedicated paid caregivers. But it is still so hard. Watching someone you love decline is heartbreaking, no matter how much help you have. I shall be eternally grateful to Cherie and Tamika, the women who care for her every day, but I can see the toll it takes on them as well as the family, not to mention my friend. Everyone knows the warning they give you on planes about putting your own oxygen mask on first, about how you can help others if you don't help yourself first. But who can do that? Not Dolly. She did not put herself first. May her life and her death be an inspiration to all of us who do our best to provide the loving care that they deserve. This next article is called Teen Years Undermined by Disintegrating Family Structure. The teen years, these should be the greatest days of burgeoning youth, as our nation faces some of its greatest struggles and our young people living in America experience the best opportunities globally. Research shows that parents are increasingly aware of the toll that declining mental health is having on their children. During the teen years, there is virtually no pressure to produce at, let's say, the university level. Concerns for one vocation is hardly there. There is no worry about a mortgage or building a family or meeting insurance premiums. There is likely no serious relationship in the offing either. The National Alliance on Mental Health has done extensive research on the impact of parents and family on child mental health development. According to NAMI, 50% of mental health issues begin in the teenage years. Thus, as parents, we are bound by a mandate to protect or
children's mental and physical well-being. A BARNA study on parenting and teen mental health confirmed what many parents already sense. Today's youth carry heavy emotional burdens. Parents ranked anxiety, depression, and loneliness among their top concerns for their teens. Many feel unsure of how to help and are especially uncertain about when to step in with professional support. The role of parents to affect positive outcomes in the teenage years is vital. This BARNA study also highlighted a hopeful reality. A warm, steady parent-child relationship is one of the strongest buffers against mental health struggles. So what do parents do about the pressures of the culture surrounding our kids? Check in emotionally with your children weekly. Create space for meaningful conversations at the dinner table. Get to know the friend circle of your teens so that you have a second line of communication to your kids. Understand that your teenager needs clear and consistent expectations. Set healthy schedules with Sabbath and social boundaries. Model faith practices at home that further faith practice outside the home. Prayer, reading, worship, and speech.

0: Parents who establish these kinds of principles in the home will build teenagers who are able to navigate the storms and rough waters of our contemporary society. Faith is still one of the most important influences on teenagers' overall development. President Ronald Reagan said, "If you want to fundamentally change America, it begins at the dinner table in every home across our great nation." Well, folks, that's all the time we have today. My name is Vivian. Thank you for joining me at the Talking Information Center. Have a good week.
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4: Here's the forecast for the Boston and South Shore area on the Talking Information Center from the National Weather Service. For today, starting cloudy, turning sunny, temperatures into the mid-60s, increasing clouds. Overnight, temperatures in the mid-50s. On Tuesday, turning sunny, temperatures in the lower 60s. The sun rose this morning at 6:32, setting at 6:43 this evening. 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
11: Hello, this is episode number 2 of Holidays and Homicides, a short story collection featuring USA Today best-selling authors Catherine Bruns, Jennifer Fischetto, Kelly Ray, Anne Marie Stoddard, Jin Jones, Misty Simon, Rosalie Spielman, Lena Gregory, Erica Winters, Annie McEwen, Christine Knapp, and Jamie L. Adams. Your reader is Christine Knapp. Today we are continuing with the story Gossip, Guilt, and Gingerbread, a Coffee and Cream Cafe Mysteries by Lena Gregory. Episode 2. With no hope of relaxing, I decided to go down to the cafe and make the new flavor ice cream I'd been tossing around. Then maybe I'd be able to calm down and get some sleep. Making homemade ice cream, especially new flavors, always had worked to soothe me. I spent a moment debating with myself if I should bother changing out of my faded flannel jammies and oversized Bigfoot slippers before deciding why bother. Leaving patches to sulk under the daybed, I tried

dashed down the stairs, carefully gripping the rail in deference to my earlier slip-up with karma. I flipped on the cafe kitchen lights and inhaled deeply. The enticing scent of waffle cones and vanilla seeped through me, easing some of the tension from my muscles. Ever since I was a kid, Uncle Jimmy and I had been close. He'd solved more than one of my childhood dilemmas with a scoop of ice cream and a dollop of hot fudge. Of course, tonight's mishap, a public argument with Screechy Barbie, followed by an equally public fall on my duff, might call for more than just a scoop and a dollop. Ignoring the urge to make myself a sundae and indulge in a pity party, I gathered what I'd need to make gingerbread ice cream. I mixed the milk, heavy cream, evaporated milk, and sugar in a stainless steel bowl for the base. Then I added molasses, cinnamon, ginger, nutmeg, cloves, and vanilla extract. The spicy scent teased me, making my mouth water. As I poured the mixture into the machine, I was glad I'd held off on making a sundae. The gingerbread would hit the spot so much better, especially drizzled with caramel. And just like that, some of my holiday cheer returned. I debated calling Gwen, Eli, and Megan and inviting them back over for ice cream, and then glanced at the clock, just after 3 a.m. While I knew for sure they'd get up and come, it was probably better to let them rest. Besides, they'd all be in first thing in the morning if I could hold off. I cleaned up quickly and then headed toward the main dining room for the gingerbread cookies I kept below the counter. I'd crumble some up and add them to the mix for a bit of extra kick. When I pushed through the swinging door to the dining room, I froze. My senses fleered. Why did something seem off? Everything looked normal. The counter and ice cream cases ran along one side of the cafe, bookcases lined the opposite wall, and the silhouettes of cozy seating arrangements were scattered throughout. So what had pinged my radar? I grabbed a napkin holder from the nearest table and hoisted it like Joe DiMaggio swinging for a grand slam. You didn't grow up in the Delaney household without learning your Yankees history. I took my time, inching into the room, one foot in front of the other, until I reached the front windows. It wouldn't be the first time I'd been attacked in the cafe in the middle of the night, but this time I wouldn't be caught unaware. When I didn't find anything amiss, I lowered the napkin holder and reached for the light switch so I could find the cookies and get back to my ice cream. My hand froze partway to the switch when I realized I shouldn't need the light. The lights from the Christmas tree across the street had lit the entire interior of the cafe earlier when we'd returned, and they were usually left on until after the holidays. I looked across the street and straight at the hardware store, icicle lights twinkling from its eaves, the view of which had always been blocked by the tree. I leaned closer to the ice-cold glass, cupped my hands around the sides of my face, and studied the terrain. A large, dark spot sat on the empty lot where the balsam fir had stood for the past 40 or so years. I speed-shuffled back to the kitchen for the key that hung there and back to the front door. I fumbled it as I tried to work the lock, but finally got it opened. A blast of frigid air and any common sense I might have begged me to close the door and leave whatever problem was out there for someone else to notice. Instead, I wrapped my arms around myself, left the cafe door unlocked in case a quick getaway was warranted, and hurried across the street. By the time I reached the corner, my Bigfoot slippers and the bottom few inches of my pajama pants were soaked. At the watchdog Christmas tree lay on its side, the lights extinguished. An axe lay in the snow a few feet away. Who would have cut down the tree? Why? As I stood there, shared two things at once in the small puddle of light from the hardware store, one even more disturbing than the other. First, blood coated the head of the axe, and then a hand tipped by glitter red nails protruded through the tree's branches. Chapter 3. Of course, Jake was the first on the scene. Jaw clenched, which shouldn't have surprised me, considering I'd gone and called Detective Hot under the collar before calling 911.
I waited inside the cafe, keeping watch on the crime scene, even though I was still praying it was some sort of freak accident. Though truth be told, the only one in watchdog clumsy and me. Ellie hooked an arm through mine. Are you sure you're okay? Maybe she's not, Gwen winced and swallowed hard. You know. Maybe. Though I knew better. The least I could do after calling the two of them out of bed was offer false hope. I wrapped an arm around her shoulders. Jake stood beside the tree, hands on his hips, staring down at Catherine Woodhull. I couldn't help but wonder what was going through his mind. You guys can wait here, I said. Then I pushed through the door and hurried to him. I should have taken time to grab a coat. It wasn't like Catherine was going anywhere. But I hadn't wanted to leave the scene unattended in case the killer returned. This wasn't my first rodeo, after all, and I knew the integrity of the crime scene was the utmost importance. The Watchdog Police Department really should hire me, considering I'd have already solved more than one murder mystery for them. When I reached Jake, he raked his gaze up and down my flannels and slippers and shook his head. Didn't I ask you to stay out of trouble? Since my teeth were chattering too badly to answer, I didn't bother. It was probably a rhetorical question anyway. Another car pulled up just then, saving the situation from turning any more awkward, and Captain Drummond stepped out, which made sense considering the Woodhull family had deep roots in the community. He gestured toward me as he approached. Since the captain and I had worked, and I use the term loosely, together on cases before, he shouldn't be surprised to find me there. Do you make a habit of stumbling upon bodies in your pajamas? Not always in my pajamas, but sad to say it's been known to happen. No sense starting off the interrogation that was sure to come with anything less than full disclosure. The captain seemed to consider my answer, then shook his head and chose to ignore it. Probably for the best. I turned my attention back to Jake, figuring it was time to make myself scarce until they wanted to question me. Gwen was going to put on a pot of coffee if you want some. That would be good, thanks. Just give me a quick rundown of how you found her. Then go ahead and sigh before you freeze to death. He winced, and I couldn't help but wonder if that was what happened to Catherine. Then my gaze fell on the blood-coated axe, and I figured that probably wasn't it. I took a deep breath, then coughed when the frigid air froze my lungs. It took a minute to regain my composure, while my mind raced to decide how much I wanted to share. Just finding her? Or the argument that came before? I noticed the lights weren't shining into the cafe from the tree and came over to investigate. When I did, I found Catherine just like she is, lying on the ground right next to the tree, her arm caught in the branches. Did you touch anything? Captain Drummond bent low, hands on his knees, examining foot and knee prints in the snow beside the body. I cringed, caught my lower lip between my teeth, and turned to Jake for understanding. I couldn't just leave her there like that in the cold. What if she were still alive? So, Drummond turned to me without straightening. You trampled my crime scene. No, sir. I simply knelt down and felt her pulse, like any good citizen would. I glanced at Jake, but no help seemed to be forthcoming. It's not my fault that there was so much snow on the ground. And did she have a pulse? No, there was none, so I went back to the cafe and called Jake. Not 911? He lifted a skeptical brow. No, Jake's number was at the top of my recent calls list because he'd called me to say goodnight earlier, so I just hit his name. And I was about done with the thinly veiled insinuations. If you have any more questions, I'll be in the cafe. I'm freezing. Ignoring me, he dug a plastic bag out of his coat pocket and picked something up. He held up the bag with the Christmas tree pin Catherine had been wearing the night before. Does this by any chance belong to you? And a pang of pity hit me. Catherine might not have been the nicest person, but she didn't deserve to be murdered. No, it's not mine. Catherine was wearing that last night. When he didn't say anything else, I turned and started back across the street. Just one more thing, he called after me. I stopped and turned. What's that? Can you tell me what the two of you were arguing about and why a 911 call came in at around... He pulled a pad from his pocket, took his time opening it, and flipped through the pages,
1 a.m. from Marisol Woodhull, complaining that you just attacked her sister? My mouth fell open. I snapped it closed, but it dropped right back open again. Still, no words emerged. Nothing clever, nothing witty, nothing even snarky, which was a first for me. What in the world was he talking about? And why was he saying it before I'd even gotten a cup of coffee in me? Actually, never mind. I hadn't slept a wink. And now, if my spidey sense wasn't on the fritz, I was being accused of murder. Forget a cup of coffee. I needed a straight-up infusion of caffeine. And probably a lawyer. I was pretty sure that with all the generations of Delaney and Watchog, we had to have a lawyer in the family besides my Uncle Frank. He handled white-collar crime, but to my knowledge, he had never actually won a case, so I wasn't quite sure which team he was batting for. Finally, Jake stepped in. If a 911 call came in, why didn't anyone speak to Danny last night? Drummond pursed his lips and tucked his pad away. When the patrol officer arrived at her home, Catherine denied the allegations, so Officer Marty didn't bother following up with Danny. It was good to know someone had my back. I wrapped my arms around myself for warmth. Not only was it freezing outside, but I had a chill I couldn't get rid of racing through my insides. And now it was time to turn the tables on Captain Drummond and get a few answers of my own. I guess that means she didn't die by accident. He quirked a brow and stared at me, and for a few long seconds I thought he wasn't going to answer. Then he heaved a breath, sighed, and gestured toward the axe. Based on the wound and the condition of the scene, it's clear she wasn't here alone. But could it have been an accident? Because I really don't want to think a killer was roaming the streets. You mean did she hit herself in the head? He scratched his chin and studied the scene. I highly doubt it. Based on the imprints on the snow, even accounting for those you left, it appears a scuffle took place. I believe we're dealing with a homicide. Jake? Jake nodded thoughtfully. I agree. My heart broke for Catherine. She'd been a difficult woman, but no one deserved this. Why don't you go ahead inside, Danny? I'll be in to talk to you in a few minutes, Jake turned to Drummond and then said, and I'll reach out to Marty and see what's what. Drummond's gaze bounced from Jake to me and back again. I don't suppose I need to remind either of you about the sensitive nature of this investigation. Nope. He didn't have to tell me to keep my mouth shut. I've been down this rocky road before. Drummond yanked his cap off and raked a hand through his graying hair. And now I have to go tell a good friend that his daughter is dead, and I have no idea what happened to her. Are you going to tell him she was murdered? Jake asked. I knew him well enough by now to understand the warning that there was a killer on the loose and that my name had somehow been inexplicably linked to an altercation with the deceased the night before, as well as the discovery of the body. Or that could be me just reading something more into his words than was there. Chapter 4. A few hours later, after having answered all of Jake's questions, returning to the cafe and finishing the gingerbread ice cream, which Gwen, Eli, and I indulged in for breakfast, and getting dressed to open, I unlocked the front door to a crowd of looky-loos already waiting on the sidewalk. While none of them would admit the truth, all feigning a sudden craving for a peppermint mocha at the crack of dawn, there was no doubt the police activity had drawn them. And how did I know that? Aside from having lived in Watchog most of my life, because when I unlocked the door, not one of them came in. Not that I was complaining. The longer they stayed outside, the longer reprieve I had from the million questions that were sure to come. You didn't find a body in the gossip capital of the world and not take a grilling from the residents afterward. Eli sat at the counter, laptop open in front of him, trying to gather any information he could, since the police, including Jake after his coded warning, weren't being very forthcoming. He shook his curly dark hair out of jade eyes and then rubbed a hand over the stubble dotting his olive complexion, since he clearly hadn't bothered to shave before running out the door once he heard the news. I returned to my position behind the counter facing him, propped my elbows and rested my chin in my hands. Anything? He glanced up. His deer in headlights expression was all I needed to know that I wasn't going to like whatever he'd found. I sighed.
It looked like today just wasn't going to be my day. Just give it to me straight. You sure you don't want another cup of coffee first? He looked so hopeful. And I hated to burst his bubble, but I've already had three. How about a nice ice cream sundae? I'll even make it for you myself. He stood and started to close the laptop lid. I reached out a hand to stop him, turned the screen to face me, and studied the social media account he had up. Amelia Harper? Who's that? Catherine's business partner in the candy shop. I frowned at the screen. A video had been posted a few hours earlier, the thumbnail an image of Catherine smiling her Cheshire Cat grin. Eli swallowed hard and tugged at his collar. I hit play, and the scene from the night before played out, Catherine confronting me in her usual passive-aggressive way, my anger boiling over, followed by my indignant whirl and butt plant. When my humiliation ended, I slammed the lid closed. Great, and there's no sound, so all you see is Catherine's saccharine-sweet smile, my fury, and bam. Well, look on the bright side, he grinned, perking right up. Not much kept Eli upset. Amelia has less than 50 followers. I suppose that's something, though we both knew how fast fire like that would spread. But, Eli opened the computer again, do you notice anyone else in the video? What do you mean? He let the scene play out again, stopping it midway through this time, and pointing to a woman in the background, seemingly looking on, her expression hard. I squinted and leaned closer to the screen. Isn't that Catherine's sister, Marisol? Yep. He nodded eagerly. The same woman who called the police to say you and Catherine had gotten into an altercation. Yeah, but she called at like 1 a.m. I was home in bed by 11 and stayed there until after 2 a.m. Too bad I'd sent my alibis off so I could sulk in private. He pulled up the comments and pointed to the one on top. Read the first comment posted by Marisol. Gwen squeezed in beside us, craning her neck to see. Ignoring the video, I did as he instructed, muttering out loud as I read. Danica Delaney not only attacked my sister in this video, but hours later also attacked her again, this time without witnesses, leaving her with a black eye and a bruised jaw. Such a sad thing when people let jealousy guide their actions, especially during such a festive, loving time of year. I groaned out loud, propped my elbows back on the counter and cradled my head. A boatload of ibuprofen wouldn't touch this headache. Gwen patted my back in solidarity, though we both knew there was nothing she could say to fix this. When the bells on the door jingled, signaling a customer, I lifted my head and plastered on a smile. Theodore Woodhull stood in the doorway. His suit was wrinkled, as if he'd picked it out of the hamper and put it back on. Who knew? Maybe he had when word of his granddaughter's murder had reached him. He sighed, shoulders slumped, and crossed the room to the counter. Funny, the half of Watchog that had been content to watch the investigation unfold until then suddenly had a mass craving for coffee. Eli closed the laptop, set it behind the counter, and then donned his apron and a big grin. Gwen rounded the counter to pitch in, leaving me to deal with Theodore Woodhull. Ms. Delaney. Danny, please, Mr. Woodhull. I'm so sorry for your loss. He nodded and muttered a polite thank you. Is there anything I can get for you? He pinned me with a glare that made me squirm. Answers would be a nice start. Eli took and filled orders at a rapid-fire pace, all while keeping one eye discreetly glued to us. Gwen just stared openly. I don't know if I have the answers you're looking for, but if you'd like to come in back where it's more private, I'll be happy to answer what I can. He eyed me for another moment before nodding. Would you like coffee? I asked. Sure, black, please. He ran a hand over his salt and pepper goatee. It's been a long night. Wasn't that the understatement of the year? I'm sure it has. You can go ahead through the swinging doors at the back of the dining room, and I'll be right in with the coffee. He studied me like I might hightail it out of there. I'm not going to lie, the thought crossed my mind, but eventually acquiesced. As I turned to pour his coffee, Eli leaned close. You sure that's a good idea? I shrugged and set the coffee pot back on the burner. Honestly, probably not, but it's not the worst idea I've ever had either. Chapter 5.
I set Mr. Woodhull's coffee in front of where he sat on a stool at the center island. Then I went around and sat across from him. The night without sleep weighed heavily on me, slumping my shoulders, burning my eyes. Woodhull pinned me with a hard stare and blurted, "Did you kill my granddaughter?" I gasped and jerked back as if he'd slapped me, caught off guard by the blunt accusation. Talk about a wake-up call. "Absolutely not." He studied me, his expression hard for a moment before it softened back to grief, and he nodded. "I'm sorry, but I had to know, and I've found the best way to find out the truth is to catch someone off guard and simply ask. Most of the time, I can gauge if they're telling the truth by their reaction." But what could I say to that? Since he'd relaxed, I could only assume he'd found me truthful. "I'm truly sorry about Catherine." "Thank you. That's kind, especially considering how she treated you." He wrapped his hands around the warm mug as if chilled and stared down into the black coffee as if it might hold answers. "How she treated everyone, really, and I have no one to blame but myself." "I'm sure it's not your fault." "Oh, it is. My son and his wife have always been so wrapped up in themselves and each other in their business ventures that they didn't have time for their girls. So I stepped in, spoiled them, indulged them in their every whim." He shook his head, the burden of his decisions obviously weighing on him. I reached across the counter and laid a hand over his on the mug, squeezing. Then I clasped my hands in front of me and settled in for the chat that he seemed to need. "That was really sweet of you to do." He only nodded, clearly not convinced he'd done right by them. The holidays were particularly hard on Catherine. Marisol always had a gang of friends around, but Catherine was a loner, tended to stay to herself. I could tell him a thing or two about why Catherine had no friends, but when I opened my mouth to do so, my Irish Catholic and Italian Catholic grandmothers, one on each shoulder, screamed, "No!" in stereo, practically blowing out my eardrums. It wouldn't serve any purpose. It would only be cruel. So instead, I clamped my mouth shut and let him talk. Then this year, Catherine got it in her head that she wanted to open a candy shop in town. I told her it wasn't a good idea, explained patiently that there wouldn't be enough business to keep it afloat. Simple supply and demand, such an easy concept, and she just couldn't grasp it. He shook his head, clearly frustrated beneath his grief. She wouldn't listen, only knew or cared about what she wanted. And one day she came in here and business was hopping, and she got the idea to add ice cream to the menu, and there was no deterring her. But opening her own place wasn't enough, even after I had to grease a few wheels on the council to get it approved, and she got in her head that she needed to close you down in order to succeed. A tear rolled down his cheek as he fell silent. I stood and grabbed a stack of napkins from a cabinet, setting it in front of him. He grabbed a few, sobbed openly, and mopped his face. "We fought last night, after the ceremony, after she and you had words." It was on the tip of my tongue to tell him I didn't have words with her, but in retrospect, I suppose I did. "She wanted me to get you shut down so she could take over. When I told her I couldn't do that, explained that your Uncle Jimmy and I had been friends for years and that Jimmy's had been a staple in Watchog since we were young, she threw a fit." He dug in his suit jacket pocket and pulled out the Christmas tree pin Catherine had been wearing when she confronted me, the same one Captain Drummond had picked up at the crime scene. Shouldn't that have been taken in as evidence? How had the victim's grandfather gotten hold of it? She threw this at me, the last gift I've given her, just a token, really, of appreciation for her help with setting up the tree-lighting festival. Guilt put off him in waves. Was it because he'd spoiled Catherine so badly and failed her in doing so, or was there something more? Oh, no, my mind ratcheted into overdrive. I'd assumed the pin had dropped off Catherine's sweater into the snow sometime during the confrontation with her killer. But if Woodhull had been in possession of the pin after she'd thrown it at him, had he been the one to drop it? Was he on the scene when his granddaughter had been killed? Had the argument gotten out of control? Was I sitting across from her killer? I swallowed hard, forcing bile that had turned to paste down my throat. And she accused me of caring more about this town and the ceremony than I did about her. My hands shook as I pressed them against the counter
and pushed myself up from the stool onto rubbery legs. I had to call Jake, had to tell him what Woodhull said. I had to get Woodhull out of the cafe before he realized he'd given something away. "I'm sorry." He shot to his feet. "I should let you get back to work. I didn't mean to intrude on your time." "No, it's okay. I tried to calm down, tried to think rationally, because once I call Jake, I lose any opportunity to ask Woodhull any more questions. And something wasn't adding up. Even if he and Captain Drummond were friends, would the captain have given him a piece of evidence that had been found on the crime scene? Then something Woodhull said clicked about the pin being a token. Could I ask you something?" "Of course." "You said you gave Catherine the pin as a token for helping out. Did you give out any others?" He frowned. "A few. Why?" "Just curious, because if the pin he was holding belonged to Catherine, someone else in possession of one of those pins had killed her." "Do you mind if I ask to whom?" He narrowed his eyes, seemed to weigh what reason I might have for wanting the information, then shrugged. "I bought 6 of them and gave one to Catherine, who may or may not have thrown it back at him. One to Marisol, who'd called the police and accused me of having a physical alteration with Catherine, and one to Catherine's partner, Amelia Harper, who'd posted a video of our argument on social media with no volume, because whoever had recorded it hadn't had the sound on, or so the confrontation would be taken out of context, making me look like the aggressor. And the other 3? Still in my desk drawer for when I might need a trinket to gift. Which means the one he was holding might not even belong to Catherine. There was no way for me to know that. All I did know was that whoever had lost their pin and the scuffle with Catherine was probably her killer." Chapter 6. By 4 o'clock Sunday afternoon, when Gwen, Eli, and I arrived at Mum's for dinner, I still hadn't heard from Jake, and I was going stir-crazy. I'd considered canceling and staying home, but I couldn't take the thought of the week-long guilt trip that would follow. Mum didn't suffer many excuses for missing weekly dinner, and murder definitely wasn't on the list. Unless it was mine, and even then, who knew? When she opened the door, I stamped the snow off my boots and kissed Mum's cheek as I stepped into the overly warm room. I loosened my scarf, shed my coat, towed off my boots, and then left everything beside the front door. The rich aroma of pot roast, potatoes, carrots, and gravy filled the house, welcoming the entire Delaney clan. "Is that freshly baked bread I smell?" Mum smiled. "It sure is. Come on before it's all gone." An empty threat. My mother cooked enough to feed a small army on Sundays, which I suppose we were when all generations of Delaneys met together under one roof each week. And since I'd managed to get myself embroiled in a murder mystery again, it seemed they'd all come out of the woodwork. "Hey, Mum," Aunt Marion been nipping from the cooking sherry again. Megan hooked a thumb over her shoulder toward the kitchen as she skirted the kids' table that had been set up in the living room to handle the overflow. She waited for my Mum to hurry off and then nodded down the hallway toward the bedroom. We hurried after her. When I walked in, I found my cousin Mary sitting on the chair by the vanity. "Hey, Mary, what's up?" "Hey." She jumped up and shut the door behind us as I flopped onto the bed. Gwen sat next to me, and Eli took the chair in front of the desk. "Actually, I was hoping to catch you without the rest of the crowd." "Ah," I grinned at Megan, "so the cooking sherry was just a ruse?" Megan shrugged. "Who knows? It wouldn't surprise me." "No, me neither. And it wouldn't be the first time. I loved my Aunt Miriam dearly, and I wouldn't let anyone else get away with saying a bad word about her, but she was what my mother lovingly referred to as a character. Anyway, before anyone comes looking for us, I just wanted to let you know what I heard in the deli this morning." Mary leaned forward as if someone might overhear, and in a house full of my relatives, the fear was warranted. "Now, I can't say if it's true or not, mind you, but rumor has it that Catherine's shop was way in the red and on the verge of closing." "Oh, yeah?" Although the news didn't surprise me, considering what her grandfather had said about supply and demand for candy. "And not only that," she looked around as if ears might be pressed against the walls, a good possibility, before lowering her voice even further. "Apparently, this is not her first financial failure, nor is it the first
to involve Amelia Harper. Now that was more interesting. They'd gone into business together before? Several times, from what I've heard, and Amelia has lost a bundle each and every time. Supposedly she was mouthing off to anyone who would listen at the Marconi's holiday party last week. Saying what? She shrugged and offered a shy smile. She was complaining that this was the last time she'd ever do business with Catherine, and the only chance she had to recoup her money would be if Catherine keeled over. Then the business would belong to her, and she could shut it down or try to rent or sell the building they co-owned. I sucked in a breath. Could that have been a threat? Had she offed her business partner for financial gain? I had no idea what to do with the information. I couldn't give it to Jake because it was just rumor. And as often as he spouted, he needed a pesky little thing called evidence, despite the accuracy and reliability of the Watchog rumor mill. Whoa! Eli glanced up from where he was tapping away on his phone. According to this, Catherine was worth a fortune. No wonder it didn't matter to her if she wasted money on businesses that wouldn't make it. But Amelia, on the other hand, just started bankruptcy proceedings. I didn't bother to ask how he'd found that information. There are some things I was better off not knowing, as he so often reminded me. Seriously? Yep. A knock at the door had him blanking his screen. Without waiting for an invitation, Aunt Miriam shoved the door open and posed, hip-cocked in the doorway. Her thinning, dyed jet-black hair was tied back with a giant red velvet ribbon. A red spandex micro-mini skirt, paired with a gold sequin top and matching stilettos, hung from a figure that had lost his battle with gravity sometime in the mid-1900s, and she wore enough jewelry to make her sparkle brighter than the holiday lights on the front of the house. When Eli glanced up and got a load of Aunt Miriam's outfit, he fumbled his phone and it went flying, landing with a thud on the carpet. I'll get it. Aunt Miriam reached for it and started to bend over. No, Gwen, Mary, and I yelled at once. If Aunt Miriam bent any farther, we'd all get a view clear to the top of the Christmas tree. I dove for the phone, grabbed it, and handed it back to Eli. Thanks, Aunt Miriam. Sure, she winked at me and lowered her voice to a stage whisper. And just a word of advice. Next time you have a public altercation with someone, you might want to make sure your eye makeup isn't smeared. Makes you look like some kind of off-kilter Christmas raccoon. Chapter 7. We made it through dinner without any mishaps, and Aunt Miriam even managed to keep all of her clothing in place, which was definitely a plus. After dinner, the way too much chocolate cake for dessert, Gwen, Eli, and I all piled into my car so I could drive them home. 10 minutes later, I pulled up in front of Gwen's bungalow off Main Street. You sure you don't want to stay over? I asked her. We'll do popcorn and Christmas movies tomorrow night, but I still have a ton of wrapping to do, and I have to get up early for work tomorrow. It seems everyone in town wants their hair done the day before Christmas Eve. She grinned. But one thing about working in Watchog's only hair salon? There's sure to be good gossip. That's true, and tomorrow I could listen to it all. But for tonight, I still had my own preparations to tend to. I haven't even started wrapping yet, and Christmas was around the corner. Though I had a feeling once I walked inside, I'd flop onto the day bed with patches and be out for the count. See you tomorrow. After waiting for her to get inside and close the door, I headed for Eli's house. I'll go to the bakery in the morning and pick up some treats for tomorrow night, too. But I promised to watch It's a Wonderful Life with Graham tonight, he said. Though Eli had been offered several high-paying tech jobs in New York City, he'd refused them all to work from home and care for the aging grandmother who'd raised him. Sounds good. I eased off the gas as the traffic light two blocks down, the only one in Watchog, turned yellow. Since the roads were still slick, I wanted to make sure I had plenty of time to stop. You know what I was thinking about? Eli said from the back seat, since he hadn't bothered to switch when Gwen had gotten out. Know what? I stopped at the light, even though there wasn't another soul around for miles, and then hit my turn signal. Seemed everyone was tucked up for a cozy night at home, no doubt tending to last-minute Christmas preparations or wrapped in a blanket watching Christmas movies. Marisol. I glanced in the rearview mirror at him. What about her?
When the light turned green and I made the turn onto his street, he scooted forward and hooked his elbows over the two front seats. Well, Amelia was the one to post the video of you and Catherine, but it was Marisol who put the comment underneath, stirring the pot, so to speak, making you look like the bad guy in the court of public opinion, which was the only opinion that mattered in Watchog even more than facts. Huh. And she shifted to look at me. She did call the police and say you'd fought with Catherine. So what are you thinking, that she smeared my name on purpose? He shrugged. It could be. Maybe she killed her sister and was throwing shade at you to make you look like the culprit and turn suspicion away from herself. I hadn't thought of that, but it could make sense. I pulled into his driveway and shifted into park. We'll talk about it more tomorrow. Don't worry about it anymore tonight, though. Go and enjoy your time with Graham. And maybe make a suspect list? Eli's favorite hobby. He bounced on the seat. Sure. Woot. He pumped a fist and slid across the seat to the door. I'll see you then, but in the meantime... Yeah? His expression sobered. Watch your back. His words rang in my head as I drove back down the block to the cafe. Instead of pulling into the back lot the cafe shared with the firehouse as I usually would, I kept going. I sat at the red light, hands on the wheel, chin resting on my hands, staring at the downed Christmas tree now decorated with yellow crime scene tape instead of tinsel. When the light changed, I hung a slow left, studying the corner as I turned and crept down Main Street. When I reached the B&B parking lot, I swung a U-turn and headed back home. I parked along the curb in front of the cafe and sat for a moment. Eli could be right. Perhaps Marisol had been the one to kill her sister. It would make sense that she would want to cast blame elsewhere if she'd been the one to fight with her and the one to kill her. Or had Amelia been fed up with losing money she couldn't afford to lose and decided to recoup her losses another way by murdering her business partner? Then my thoughts turned to Theodore, so filled with guilt and remorse. He'd said that they'd fought. Could he have killed her in a fit of rage? I didn't know him well enough to discern if he had a short fuse, but if he had, why would he come into the cafe for the sole purpose of finding out if I'd killed her? Misdirection? My mind still went back to the tree and the axe. Who cut down the tree and why? Because somehow I had a gut feeling that mattered. With a sigh, I turned off the car, grabbed my purse, and slung it over my shoulder. But instead of heading inside, I found myself strolling across the street, studying the crime scene. It saddened me that the tree, once so festive and joyous, now lay on its side. The hard-packed snow muffled my footsteps. An eerie quiet seemed to hang over the town. Movement caught my attention, and I froze. A shadow emerged from the tree's branches low to the ground. A dog? Then it rose up, stood, and became the silhouette of a person. You just couldn't let things go, could you? A woman's voice. So not Theodore Woodhull. And I found I was glad he wouldn't have to live with the guilt of having killed his granddaughter even by accident, since the guilt of failing her seemed to be enough. Then Marisol stepped from the shadows into the puddle of light cast by the icicles lights around the hardware store's window. Everyone said, "Don't worry, Danica Daly has a way of getting to the bottom of things," and I quietly hoped that wasn't true. Uh-oh. I tightened my fist around the key I still held. She moved towards me, taking her time. And I realized the key wasn't going to do me a bit of good since she held a handgun out in front of her. Sweat beaded my back and chilled as it rolled down. Vapor billowed from my mouth like smoke from a chimney as I hyperventilated. "What are you doing here?" Though her intention seemed pretty obvious. "I lost something." She glanced at the tree then, but I wasn't close enough to try to disarm her. Not that I would do anything against a handgun. I wasn't much of a fighter. But I was a talker. Question was, could I keep her talking long enough for help to come? But what help? Watchog was like a ghost town this late on a cold winter night. Eli and Gwen were home. I hadn't heard from Jake since he was up to his ears in a murder investigation. I may as well have faced it. No help was forthcoming, and even I couldn't stall until morning. But I'd give it my best.
I could just get the tremors racking me under control. Are you talking about the pin? Her eyes widened. You have it? I shook my head, keeping my eyes glued to Marisol. Captain Drummond picked it up. Great. She began to pace, agitated steps back and forth toward the tree and back to the sidewalk as she muttered incoherently to herself. I chanced a quick glance up and down the street. Nothing. Could I get her to her while her back was turned and wrestle the gun away from her without either of us ending up shot? Honestly, probably not. Just because it worked in the movies didn't mean it would work for me. Hopefully, at least, when they'd found my body, they'd be able to tell something from the footprints she was leaving in the snow. Now, what am I supposed to do? She stopped beside the fell tree and whirled toward me, flinging her free hand to the side, which gave me an idea. I opened my mouth to start with. If you're going to kill me anyway, then had second thoughts. Why give this woman any ideas? You know what I don't understand? She scoffed, her gun hand trembling. Using her free hand, she massaged her temple. What's that, Danica? This situation was getting dangerously out of control. If I didn't do something soon, I wouldn't be making Christmas dinner at Mom's, and if I missed it, I'd never get to see whatever outrageous Christmas attire Auntie Miriam came up with, not to mention the fact that my parents, Megan, Aunt Jimmy, Gwen, Eli, and Jake would spend the holidays grieving for me. No way was I going to let this family bring that kind of pain to my family. It was now or never. I could fight back or stand here and let her kill me. I gestured toward the tree behind her. How did the tree get knocked over? Knocked over? Her eyes practically bugged out of her head. Knocked over? I kept my gaze riveted to the gun. It didn't get knocked over. My spoiled brass sister cut it down because Grandfather refused to give in to her demands. So she decided to ruin Christmas for the whole town because she was having a tantrum. I caught her down here just as it fell, and I lost my mind. Grandfather gave us everything we ever could have wanted, but did Catherine appreciate that? No. Instead of having even an ounce of gratitude for his generosity, she became an arrogant, entitled narcissist. When I saw what she'd done, taken something so important and special from him, I grabbed the axe from her, and without thinking, I just swung. I didn't mean to kill her. It just happened. With the admission out in the open, her shoulders slumped. I ran through the timeline in my head, and something didn't add up. Officer Marty had spoken to Catherine after Marisol had called the police to report the assault. So you got in a fight with her and blamed it on me? What are you talking about? No. She narrowed her gaze at me, but the gun still held steady. You called the police. Oh, that. She dismissed it with a wave of her free hand. No, I didn't fight with her. It turns out Amelia did, when she found out Catherine was fudging the numbers to make it look like they were losing less money than they were. I had just assumed it was you, because of the earlier altercation. And the comments you left beneath the video? She shrugged. When Amelia posted the video of you two going at it, I figured I could cast suspicion on you. But since that clearly backfired, I'm going to have to think of something else. I held my breath. Maybe I can make it look like there's a serial killer in town preying on young women, she muttered to herself. That could work if I handled it right. I didn't bother reminding her the pin she dropped was probably loaded with her fingerprints. Why bother? Marisol was clearly no more a master criminal than I was a detective. She caught her lower lip between her teeth, started to turn back toward the tree, and shifted the gun just enough to give me an opening. I lunged toward her, grabbed her wrist, and held on for dear life. If I could just cling to her until a delivery driver went by and called the police, I might be able to survive this after all. Marisol punched me in the side of the head, and my grip faltered. Or maybe not. Movement in my peripheral vision made me duck away from Marisol. Good thing, too, while Eli's aim might not have been so spot on when he swung a giant candy cane from Old Man Winkler's lawn display and connected hard with Marisol's head. Her legs buckled and she went down on her knees, dropping the gun, when she reached forward to catch herself. I grabbed the weapon and threw my arms around Eli,
Oh, man, Eli, that was so close. But what are you doing here? He stood over Marisol, clutching the candy cane against him, staring down as she knelt in the snow, crying. Do you think I need to hit her again? I laid a hand on his arm and led him away, keeping Marisol's weapon clutched tightly in my hand by the barrel, lest I accidentally pull the trigger and shoot my own foot off. No, I think she'll stay put until the police come. Speaking of, I already called them. Seemingly comfortable with some distance between us and Marisol, he finally set the candy cane aside. When I saw her holding the gun on you, but how did you know it was her or that I was in danger? I didn't. No, you're in danger, I mean. He shot me a sheepish grin. You know how I am when someone gets hold of me. I can't let it go. So when I got home, I decided to do a little research. It didn't take long to come up with a picture someone posted on social media from the Marconi's holiday party, and there was Marisol in the background, sporting the same pin and glaring daggers at her sister. I couldn't shake the image of that vicious glare, so I dug a little deeper and found out Amelia would inherit the business, but Marisol would inherit literally everything else. It got me wondering if Marisol was just as greedy as her sister. Although, as it turns out, greed wasn't the motive. I squeezed his arm, so grateful he'd come to my rescue. I didn't come to save you. I just got excited and wanted to share the news. So I ran out of the house. Since it's just down the road, I didn't bother driving. He turned to me then, the Christmas lights reflecting from a tear tracking down his cheek. When I rounded the corner and realized what was going on, I wrapped my arms around him and hugged him tight, just as Jake's SUV rocketed down the street and rocked to a stop at the curb. Tears flowed freely down my face, and I didn't bother to wipe them away. You saved my life, Eli. I don't know how I can ever thank you for that. I love you, Danny. You don't have to thank me. I'm just glad you are okay. I love you too, Eli, and I'm so very grateful. I tilted my head against his. Thank you. You're welcome. He squeezed me tight before stepping back with a wary eye toward where Jake was cuffing and mirandizing Marisol. Eli sniffed and wiped his cheeks. But if you really feel the need to thank me, one of those peppermint chocolate sundaes you were talking about earlier sure would hit the spot. You've got it, Eli. I couldn't help but laugh. And just like that, all was right with my world. You can have 10 if you want them. He lurched away from me and his eyes shot wide. Seriously? Uh-oh. What had I just gotten myself into? About the author. Lena Gregory grew up in a small town on the south shore of eastern Long Island, but she recently traded in cold, damp, gray winters for the warmth and sunshine of central Florida, where she now lives with her husband, 3 kids, son-in-law, and 4 dogs. Her hobbies include spending time with family, reading and walking, and now that she's living in the Sunshine State, she enjoys long walks in nature all year long, despite the occasional alligator or snake she sometimes encounters. Her love for writing developed when her youngest son was born and didn't sleep through the night. She works full-time as a writer and a freelance editor and is a member of Sisters in Crime. Visit Lena online at www.LenaGregory.com. Larceny and Twinkle Lights, a Jamie Winters Mysteries short story by Kelly Ray. I had just typed the magical words, "Wherefore plaintiff demands," when the intercom barked, "Winters!" I gave a start, my elbow knocking the water bottle off the desk. The water bottle knocked over a pile of manila envelopes stacked on the floor, spilling and commingling their contents, creating a new fun tranche of extra work an hour before quitting time. Biting back a sigh, I hit save, stepped over the mess, and trudged upstairs to answer my boss's bellow. I found him ensconced in his $2,000 executive chair, behind his $5,000 mahogany desk, glaring at his $8,000 Rolex, displeased with my 30-second response time. Howard Dennis was an old-school lawyer, knobber of Hobbs, greaser of Palms, driver of Beamers. He was the co-founder of the personal injury mill
known as Parker Dennis, in southern New Jersey, ruthlessly committed to joining the Million Dollar Verdict Club, convinced of his own eventual ascendance to the bench and the legitimacy of the specious lawsuits filed under his imprimatur. My name is Jamie Winters, and I work as a legal secretary not because I love attorneys, I don't, or because it's a strategic rung on my career ladder, it isn't, but because I never had a strong interest in any particular field. I didn't go to college, I have no definable skill set other than answering phones and typing at mediocre speed, and my self-confidence is measured on a sliding scale, mostly because I'm a living, breathing, mousy-haired, budgie-chested, underachieving peon to mediocrity. So naturally, when Ken Parker, the gentleman lawyer now semi-retired and usually found snoozing on his office sofa, offered me this shockingly low-paying job, I was seduced by the ambience of dark wood, thick carpet, and weighty legal tomes. I stood there panting while Howard hovered over his massive blotter. "Thanks for showing up, Winters. I have a special project for you." Special projects could mean anything from comparing the price of copy paper at office supply stores to standing on the corner dressed as Lady Justice with a rotating sign trying to draw in new business. He'd gotten that idea from Doug Heath, the third member of the unholy trinity of founding partners, before Doug had made his final summation a little over a year ago. Dougie Digges has been known among the female support staff for reasons that probably require no explanation, had been the king of sleazy TV commercials and promotional gimmicks. As distasteful as Howard had found Dougie at the time, he had apparently had no qualms about copying his playbook. Funny how a hefty mortgage on a new vacation home on the Pocono Mountain slopes had made him more flexible. And Howard wanted to be there when they did so. He'd be the first in line with a contingent fee agreement in one hand and a pen in the other. "I need you to buy a Christmas gift for Mrs. Dennis," he said. I blinked at him. "Excuse me?" "A Christmas gift," he repeated. "I'd do it myself, but I don't have the time. The Bertulli trial." He swept an arm over his desk, presumably to encompass the entirety of the Bertulli trial, a trifling case in which an exotic dancer named Sarah Bertulli had sustained a first-degree burn on her bum as a consequence of gyrating too closely to a space heater and falling on it. Howard was suing the manufacturer of the heater for allowing it to become too hot, the electrician for plugging it in at the rear of the stage to keep all those gyrating women warm, and the club owner for providing heat in the first place. Ebenezer Scrooge had nothing on Howard. "But it's December 23rd, I said, and I hated to shop, and I had my own Christmas list, which I planned to delay until Christmas Eve, when I'd head to the local supermarket to buy gift cards for everyone. And what exactly was I supposed to buy, Mrs. Dennis, anyway?" He glared at me. "Then you'd better hurry." "How would you feel about a gift card?" I asked. "How would you feel about unemployment?" he asked. I bit my lip. "Do you mind if I leave early so I can get to the mall?" "The workday ends at 5 o'clock," he reminded me. That's what he thought. I checked out mentally around 2, following my mid-afternoon snack of butterscotch crimpets and milk. Howard tossed a $100 bill onto his blotter. "There's the budget." I folded and pocketed the $100, trying to ignore its insidious whispering in my ear about my credit card bill. "No problem. I'd just buy her a piece of jewelry." "And no jewelry," Howard said. "Mrs. Dennis doesn't wear jewelry." "Scratch the jewelry. A new coat, then." "And no coats," Howard said. "The woman has more coats than the Salvation Army." This was going to take a Christmas miracle. I cleared my throat. "Do you have any suggestions?" Wally Randall swept into the room, clutching an expandable file. Wally was Howard's pet lawyer, with a year before the bar and a lifetime of pricey skincare under his belt. Wally wore more guy liner than RuPaul and was single-handedly trying to return frosted tips to the beauty zeitgeist. "Howard, a word about the Eisner case." Howard flicked his manicured fingers at me. "That's all, Winters." Wally jacked his thumb over his shoulder. "Get lost. I've got to talk to the big man." "Your mascara is smudged," I muttered.
I'd almost made it out the door when Howard said, "Oh, and Winters?" I turned, pasting a phony smile on my face. "If you don't have that gift tomorrow," Howard said, "consider yourself fired." I stopped smiling. 2 hours later, a woman stepped up beside me while I had my nose pressed to the jewelry store display window. "You should put your glasses on. You ruin your eyes staring like that." I turned to her, taking in the frizzy blonde hair, the pink velour tracksuit, the orthotic sneakers. No coat or hat or shopping bags. Despite the geriatric mall walker outfit, I guessed her age between 50 and 60. "Excuse me, are you talking to me?" "Your eyes," she said. She pointed at them in case I didn't know where they were. "You'll strain them. You should wear glasses." "I don't wear glasses," I told her, turning back to the window. Oh dear, she pressed an angry

0: Just fine. It's just... She pulled a booklet from her pocket and flipped through it, muttering under her breath as she ran a finger down each page. Finally, she looked up at me. I hope you're wearing warm socks today. This concludes episode 2 of Holidays and Homicides. Thanks so much for listening.
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2: Here's the forecast for the Boston and South Shore area on the Talking Information Center from the National Weather Service. For today, starting cloudy, turning sunny, temperatures into the mid-60s, increasing clouds. Overnight, temperatures in the mid-50s. On Tuesday, turning sunny, temperatures in the lower 60s. The sun rose this morning at 6:32, setting at 6:43 this evening. 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
7: 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J.M. 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
9: Hello. Today is Tuesday, September 21st, 2026. My name is Kate from the Talking Information Center, and I'll be reading to you today from the American Spectator. Our first article is entitled, Dissecting the WNBA's Man Problem, by A.J. Rice. The WNBA has spent years telling us that gender is whatever you say it is. Royce White is now calling the league's bluff. White, a former NBA player, says he intends to declare for the 2027 WNBA draft as a transgender woman. He has challenged the league to explain why he shouldn't be eligible and has threatened legal action if it refuses him. When the obvious biological question came up, White put it in the most direct terms possible, referring to the fact that he has a pair of balls. Well, there you have it. The WNBA and their most powerful partners have spent years insisting that gender identity determines who is a woman. Now a former NBA player is simply taking the league at its word and asking for a roster spot. This is what happens when ideology meets a rulebook. And let's be clear about what the actual issue is. It isn't whether Royce White is a good rotation defender. It isn't whether transgender people deserve to live their lives without harassment. It isn't even primarily about the WNBA. It is about whether a man should be allowed to take a professional roster spot from a woman in any league

0: created specifically to give women the opportunity to compete at the highest level for their sex. That woman may have spent her entire childhood playing basketball. She may have sacrificed weekends, friendships, vacations, and a normal teenage existence to train. She may have played college ball, paid her dues, and spent years dreaming about the one professional opportunity that might change her life. And now men can show up and say, "I'd like that spot." Sorry, ladies, somebody brought his old NBA resume. This isn't complicated. Basketball is a physical contest. Men are generally bigger, stronger, faster, and more explosive than women because male puberty produces substantial physiological advantages. That's why we have men's and women's sports in the first place. As I write in The Curse of the Bearded Lady, the physical differences aren't an invention of conservative culture warriors. They're the biological reason women needed their own competitive category to begin with. And anyone who thinks the difference is merely theoretical should consider what happened to Serena and Venus Williams. In 1998, the Williams sisters, already elite and physically dominant professional tennis players, said they could beat a male player ranked outside the world's top 200. Karsten Brasch, ranked at number 203, accepted the challenge. Brasch reportedly spent part of the day drinking beer and playing golf. Then he beat Serena Williams 6-1. He beat Venus 6-2. Let that sink in. These were two of the greatest and most decorated, regardless of sex, tennis players who had ever lived. The man who beat them wasn't even one of the 200 best male players in the world. That's an argument for women's sports. The entire point of a women's athletic category is that women shouldn't have to compete against the physical advantages produced by male biology in order to earn the right to compete. Take that away and you haven't made sports more inclusive, you've made them less fair, and eventually the fans notice. The WNBA already has a perception problem. It has spent years trying to convince Americans that women's basketball is worth watching, worth investing in, and worth taking seriously as professional sports. So why would anyone think it is a brilliant marketing strategy to make the league central controversy whether men can play in it? France is giving us a preview. Julie Tétart, a male player competing in French women's basketball, has been dominating the country's second-tier women's league. He reportedly averaged more than 21 points and 20 rebounds per game during the 2025-26 season, leading the league in both categories while collecting major individual honors. He has also expressed interest in playing in the WNBA. With Europe having already gone considerably farther down this road, France and other European countries are wrestling with questions that American sports leagues are now only beginning to confront. We don't have to follow Europe off the cliff just because somebody has already built a parking lot at the bottom. The political irony is almost too perfect. Women are one of the Democrat Party's strongest constituencies. In 2024, women voted for Kamala Harris over Donald Trump by 51% to 46%, and according to a NPORS study, women 18 to 29 identified as or leaned Democrat at roughly a 2-to-1 pace versus any other party combined. So perhaps Democrat women should ask, what happens when the ideology of the political movement they overwhelmingly support collides with the competitive interests of women? Women fought for women's sports. They fought for scholarships. They fought for roster spots. They fought for equal opportunity. They fought for the ability to compete without having to overcome the physical advantages of male athletes. The left has painted itself into a corner. If gender identity is all that matters, then Royce White has a perfectly reasonable question. Why not me? If the WNBA says no, then it has to explain why. And if the explanation is that sex matters in athletic competition, congratulations. The question is, will they fall on their sword of ideology, or will illogical minds prevail? Is it possible for the WNBA and its partners, who are so invested in virtue signaling towards the transgender community, to acknowledge the biological differences in men and women at the risk of being labeled bigots? And finally, most importantly, do they care enough about the women who competed fairly against members of their sex their whole lives to be protected from men who can easily dominate them, game in and game out? Women's sports exist for a reason. The WNBA exists for a reason. If we erase the reason, eventually we're left with a basketball league that has forgotten what the W stands for. Our next article is entitled "The Bullet Dodged" by Blaine L. Pardo. Source is The American Thinker. The legacy media spends its days weaving wild tales of the evils of Donald Trump. The president has his flaws, as do we all, but he's not nearly the demon that the left portrays him. As we approach the midterms, the Democrats seem more intent on running against Trump, who's not even on the ballot, than running on their policies. Then again, looking at their policies, it's easy to understand why they have chosen this tactic. This seems like a good time to pause and reflect about what America would have looked like if Kamala Harris had won the 2024 election. Doing so gives us insights into the candidates running for office now, pushing some of her policies that cost her the race. Since she couldn't name any Biden policy she would change, we can assume that America's borders would have remained wide open. The scenes and images coming out of Spain would have continued along the Rio Grande. Convoys of aliens seeking asylum would have likely increased, with hopes of being given full amnesty and the temptation of free food, shelter, and phones once they got to America. Iran would have continued to enrich uranium and by now would have had an atomic bomb. Would they have been able to resist the temptation to use it on Israel? Would Israel have felt compelled to unleash its nuclear weapons in a preemptive strike? Without Operation Midnight Hammer, the tensions in the Middle East may have been amplified with nuclear strikes. Venezuela would still be run Maduro. Drug boats would have freely traveled to the U.S. unimpeded. Tens of thousands of Americans would die of drug overdoses as Kamala maintained the Biden administration's hands-off approach with Venezuela. Global warming would still be a hot topic as the Inflation Reduction Act continued to make Americans' lives harder in pursuit of bogus science. Your 401 would be worth much less. If you think costs now are bad, continuing the Biden policies would have made things far worse at the grocery store. Rental prices would continue to rise nationwide because there would be a shortage of low-cost housing due to the massive influx of illegals. D.C. would still be crime-ridden because National Guard troops were not deployed there. Homelessness in the nation's capital would remain high as well. People coming to celebrate the nation's 250th birthday would be easy pickings. Let's talk about the 250th celebration. We all saw the debauchery that Biden and Harris allowed at the Easter egg roll. Picture that event on steroids. Rather than celebrating America's greatness, it would have been a depressing series of events talking about how America is a failed experiment. The celebration will be an opportunity for every fringe group to come out of the woodwork and spew their hate. Censorship would be in full swing. Remember, Harris was a proponent for silencing what she determined to be disinformation. Much like what we see in Britain right now, Americans would have been arrested for their memes or for expressing themselves. Identifying as a conservative would have been grounds enough to put you on a government watch list. The federal government would have remained bloated. There would not have been a DOGE effort that trimmed countless jobs and saved taxpayers money. USAID would still be a money laundering operation for the Democratic Party. Chances are good that taxes overall would have to go up to support the spending needs of the left. Military recruitment numbers would still be in the tank. Eight conflicts around the globe would still be raging because Donald Trump wasn't elected and in a position to end them. The corporate tax rate would have soared, forcing some businesses to shutter their doors and putting their employees on welfare. Our foods would still be filled with toxic dyes and chemicals. Statues of St. Fauci would appear. Our gun rights would have been illegally curtailed with bans on high-capacity magazines and assault-style weapons. That push for a federal abortion law would have been a high priority. Social Security and Medicare would have been expanded to address the influx of illegals. We'd still be sending free weapons and billions in financial aid to Ukraine. Putin would have remained emboldened in the war. With weak American leadership continuing, he probably would have unleashed chemical weapons against the Ukrainians by now. There are a few positives if she had won. The box wine industry would all be prospering under a Harris administration. Likewise, we would have dramatically fewer presidential assassination attempts, knowing that Tim Walz was vice president. When people attempt to tell you how bad things are with Trump, remind them of what the nation and world would look like if Queen of Cackles had won. Our next article is called California After George Floyd, What Happened to Black Homicide? By Steve Smith. Source is the American Spectator. George Floyd's murder changed more than the national conversation about policing. It changed how America evaluated criminal justice. Questions of racial equity increasingly centered on police stops, arrests, incarcerations, prosecutions, and police use of force. California embraced that framework as completely as any state, making it an ideal case study for evaluating both its strengths and its limitations. 5 years later, enough time has passed for California's own public safety data to provide a fuller picture of what followed, particularly for the Black Californians whose safety was at the center of the debate. The data raise a question that received far less attention at the time. Did California respond to George Floyd by concentrating so heavily on reducing criminal justice intervention that it paid insufficient attention to what was happening to Black victims of violence? A central concern of George Floyd and Black Lives Matter movements was the loss of Black lives, particularly deaths involving the police. Yet California entered the George Floyd era having already made substantial progress on that measure. In 2018, 2 years before George Floyd's murder, and before Governor Newsom took office, California recorded 433 Black homicide victims, the lowest number in decades. Black victims accounted for 25% of all homicide victims, still disproportionately high, but their lowest share in more than 10 years. During roughly the same period, peace officer justifiable homicides involving Black Californians had declined from 23 in 2015 to 14 in 2018. These trends were occurring simultaneously. California was reducing the Black deaths involving police, while Black homicide victimization was also declining. The state had already demonstrated that reducing police use of deadly force and protecting Black communities from criminal violence were not competing objectives. The years that followed tell a different story. California responded aggressively to the George Floyd movement, and Governor Gavin Newsom made racial justice a defining part of his criminal justice agenda. In September 2020, Newsom signed what his office called landmark legislation to advance racial justice and confront systemic racism and bias in the legal system. Newsom described structural racism and bias as permeating American institutions and pledged that California would tackle discrimination and disadvantages facing Black Californians. The rhetoric and policy direction were unmistakable. The criminal justice system itself was increasingly treated as a source of racial inequity, with attention focused on police contacts, use of force, prosecution, sentencing, and incarceration. Reducing police interventions was the objective, and the results were immediate and dire. By 2021, Black homicide victimization had increased from 433 victims in 2018 to 690, an increase of nearly 60%. Yet Black victims of peace officer justifiable homicides remained essentially unchanged at 14. Newsom alone did not cause California's homicide surge. The pandemic, social disruption, and a nationwide increase in homicide make such a conclusion impossible to support from California's numbers alone. But neither can his administration's response be evaluated independently of what happened. At the very moment California was concentrating enormous political and institutional attention on reducing the criminal justice system's intervention in black lives, substantially more black Californians were losing their lives to homicide. That was a public safety policy failure, as surely as discriminatory policing would have been a criminal justice failure. Yet the two received very different levels of attention in California's post-George Floyd debate. By 2025, the homicide numbers had changed dramatically again. Black homicide victimization had fallen from 690 victims in 2021 to 372, a decline of 318 lives, or 46%. Among black men, the demographic group at greatest risk of homicide victimization, the decline was even greater, from 613 victims to 310, a reduction of nearly 50%. These declines were greater than the total homicide decline statistics. The data cannot identify a single cause for that improvement. The pandemic subsided, community stabilized, and California pursued a variety of public safety strategies. One remarkable measure change, however, stands out. Between 2021 and 2025, California's homicide clearance rate increased from 54.5% to 79.3%. In 2021, barely more than half of the state's homicides were cleared. 4 years later, nearly four out of five were. Homicides are solved through police work. Technology and physical evidence matter, but so do officers responding to calls, detectives following leads, witnesses coming forward, and communities cooperating with investigators. A rise in clearance rate does not happen in isolation from the relationship between police and the communities they serve. That improvement also complicates another prominent measure of racial equity in policing, police contacts. California's Racial and Identity Profiling Act data consistently show that black Californians experience police stops at rates disproportionate to their share of the state's population. For many, the disparity itself has become evidence of inequitable policing. But a disparity is not an explanation. RIPA itself illustrates the limits of interpreting those disparities. California collects extensive information about the perceived race and ethnicity of people stopped. Still, its statewide stop statistics do not identify the race or ethnicity of the officers making those contacts. Officer demographics would not explain every disparity, but their absence is notable in a system designed to examine racial profiling. The data tell us a great deal about who is being stopped, while providing less information about who is doing the policing or the public safety conditions producing those contacts. Those conditions matter. Black Californians also experience a disproportionate burden of serious violence. Policing that violence requires engagement. Officers responding to calls, looking for suspects, contacting witnesses, developing information, and maintaining a presence where violence is concentrated. The simultaneous increase in homicide clearances and decline in black homicide victimizations provides important context. It does not prove that more police contacts caused fewer homicides, but it does demonstrate why contacts cannot be evaluated separately from public safety outcomes. Some of the police activity recorded as a racial disparity may also reflect the law enforcement engagement necessary to prevent violence, solve crimes, and protect communities experiencing the greatest burden of homicide. The years before George Floyd demonstrated that reductions in police use of deadly force and black homicide victimization could occur simultaneously. The years immediately following demonstrated that progress on one measure could continue even while black homicide victimization moved dramatically in the wrong direction. By 2025, California had again achieved both, accompanied by a substantial improvement in homicide clearances. That recovery belongs in any assessment of the Newsom years, just as surely as the earlier increase does. But it also exposes a limitation in the racial justice framework his administration championed. Reducing unnecessary or discriminatory government intervention is an appropriate objective. It cannot become an objective independent of what happens to the people government is responsible for protecting. A criminal justice system cannot be judged solely by how rarely it exercises its authority. It must also be judged on whether crimes are solved, violence is reduced, and those most vulnerable to becoming victims are protected. Fairness in enforcement matters. So does equity in protection. Our next article is entitled "Why the Trump Administration Intervened to Support Japan's Yen," by Peter C. Earle. The Japanese yen has been unusually weak, and both Tokyo and Washington have become concerned that its decline could become disorderly. A weaker yen makes Japanese goods cheaper for foreign buyers, but it also raises the cost of imports for Japanese consumers and can create problems in financial markets if the decline becomes too rapid. Governments sometimes respond by intervening in currency markets, buying a currency they believe has fallen too far, selling one they believe has risen too far, or both. That is what makes the recent U.S. action noteworthy. Washington joined Tokyo in supporting the yen, something the United States has not done in decades. More intriguingly, the Treasury did not use the conventional mechanism of selling dollars and buying yen. It reportedly sold euros to purchase yen. A photograph note belonging to Treasury Secretary Scott Bessent indicated a contemplated U.S. purchase of roughly $5 billion to $10 billion worth of yen. Why would Washington care about the value of Japan's currency? There are at least three possible explanations. The first is Treasury market protection, preventing Japanese sales of U.S. government bonds. The second is yen stabilization, stopping a disorderly currency decline before it becomes financially disruptive. The third is trade competitiveness, preventing a weak yen from giving Japanese exporters a price advantage that offsets U.S. tariffs. All three are plausible, but the third may fit most closely with the administration's broader economic agenda. The most prominent explanation for Washington's involvement centers on the Treasury market. Japan is one of the world's largest holders of U.S. government securities. If continued yen weakness forces Tokyo to intervene repeatedly, Japan may need to liquidate foreign reserve assets, including treasuries, to finance yen purchases. Large and sustained sales could put upward pressure on U.S. yields at an especially inconvenient moment, given enormous federal financing requirements. The argument is plausible, but there are reasons to doubt that it provides the principal explanation. First, Japanese currency intervention does not mechanically require immediate one-for-one sales of long-duration treasuries. Japan maintains an enormous and diversified reserve portfolio, and reserve managers have considered flexibility concerning which assets are sold, allowed to mature, repoed, or otherwise mobilized. Japanese intervention could certainly produce treasury selling at the margin, but that is different from demonstrating that the likely sales would be sufficiently large or disorderly to threaten the deepest sovereign debt market in the world. There is another complication. Long-dated Japanese government bond yields have already risen to multi-decade, or for some maturities, record highs. As JGB yields become more attractive, Japanese institutions have an increasingly powerful incentive to repatriate capital from U.S. securities irrespective of currency intervention. Treasury selling, in other words, need not be caused principally by yen defense. It can emerge naturally as relative yields and hedging economics change. The second objection is one of scale. Pissant's photographed note reportedly contemplated 5 billion to 10 billion in yen purchases. That is enough to surprise currency traders, punish leveraged positions, and communicate official resolve. But it is a drop in the bucket compared with the capital flows determining the equilibrium exchange rate between two of the world's major currencies. If interest rate differentials, carry trades, portfolio allocations, and monetary policy expectations continue encouraging private investors to sell yen, establishing a materially different equilibrium could require tens or even hundreds of billions of dollars deployed over weeks or months. Intervention can alter expectations and positioning. A $5 billion or $10 billion transaction cannot indefinitely overpower underlying monetary and capital market fundamentals. The obvious alternative would be for the Bank of Japan simply to raise interest rates more aggressively, narrowing the U.S.-Japan yield differential and attacking a fundamental source of yen weakness rather than its symptoms. But doing so risks weakening an already fragile domestic economy, disrupting a financial system accustomed to decades of extraordinarily cheap money, and, critically, eliminating some of the export advantage Japan derives from a weak currency. Intervention, therefore, offers Tokyo a compromise. Prevent a disorderly yen collapse without tightening monetary policy enough to sacrifice the competitive benefits of a moderately weak yen. There is, however, another explanation for Washington's concern that fits much more comfortably with the Trump administration's broader economic program. An extraordinarily weak yen is immensely supportive of Japanese exports. Consider a Japanese manufacturer producing an automobile for 4 million yen. At 120 yen to the dollar, that represents approximately $33,300. At 160 yen, it is only $25,000. The exporter can lower its dollar price and gain American market share, maintain its dollar price and capture substantially larger yen-dominated margins, or divide the exchange rate windfall between price reductions and profits. The same mechanism operates across machinery, electronics, automobiles, components, and other Japanese tradable goods. That matters because a tariff and exchange rate ultimately operate on the same economic variable, relative prices. The Trump administration has imposed tariffs precisely to raise the relative price of imported goods and improve the competitive position of American production. But if Washington imposes a tariff on Japanese goods, while the yen subsequently depreciates 15 or 20%, the exchange rate movement can offset a substantial portion of the price wedge the tariff was intended to create. The precise magnitude depends upon exchange rate pass-through, invoicing, margins, and pricing to market behavior, but the direction is unmistakable. This interpretation also makes the choice of euros particularly interesting. Washington bought yen without selling dollars. In doing so, it arguably circumvented the strictest definition of foreign exchange intervention, the official purchase of sale of one owns currency for the purpose of influencing its exchange value. The Treasury could therefore exert upward pressure on the yen without explicitly entering the market as a seller of dollars. That distinction has political as well as technical significance. Washington has little reason to provide rhetorical ammunition to governments advocating de-dollarization. China, Russia, Iran, the BRICS countries, and others have spent years arguing that excessive dependence on the dollar creates vulnerabilities and that international trade and reserves should migrate toward alternative currencies. An overt U.S. sale of dollars to manipulate an exchange rate would inevitably be presented as evidence that even Washington is prepared to reduce dollar exposure when convenient. Selling euros gives that argument no quarter. The United States supported the yen without making the dollar the instrument being sold. It also avoids a broader signal that Washington wants generalized dollar depreciation. Selling dollars for yen would simultaneously strengthen the Japanese currency and weaken the American one. Selling euros allows policymakers to attack yen weaknesses more selectively while leaving the dollar outside the transaction. Avoiding disorderly Japanese reserve liquidation is certainly a reasonable objective, but the size of the operation makes that explanation less persuasive as the dominant motivation. $5 or $10 billion is a remarkably small insurance policy against disruption in a treasury market measured in tens of trillions of dollars. As a signal, however, $5 billion or $10 billion can be powerful. For currency speculators, the message may be even simpler. The area around 160 yen to the dollar is no longer merely another price level, but a potentially dangerous zone in which Washington and Tokyo have demonstrated a willingness to appear on the other side of the trade. And that signal is entirely consistent with the administration's trade policy. Washington will not spend enormous political capital constructing tariff barriers, only to watch exchange rate movements quietly dismantle them. Tariffs and exchange rates are usually discussed separately. Economically, they cannot be. Both alter relative prices. Both affect international competitiveness, and one can substantially offset the other. The current administration has spent much of its second term attempting to reshape those relative prices in favor of American production and the cost of affordability. Viewed from that perspective, supporting the yen was not an anomalous excursion into currency management. It was an extension of the trade war by other means. In the end, the intervention makes the most sense as one or more part of a broader effort to manage the terms on which American producers compete with the rest of the world, substituting government intervention for the price signals markets would otherwise provide. Our next article is entitled, CIA Files Raise New Questions About Smartmatic and Venezuela's Elections, by Martin Aristegui. The CIA has declassified its files on the Venezuelan electronic voting machine company, Smartmatic, appearing to confirm widely held suspicions that the company used complex algorithms to fix election results that helped keep Venezuela's leftist regime in power for two decades. The firm that's been newly based in the UK now provides election machines for California's populous Orange County. Intelligence reports on Smartmatic, which had been gathering dust in the CIA's back files, have been brought to light, together with the massive trove of documents that President Trump recently ordered declassified on China's massive hacking of U.S. voter registration data to back claims of U.S. election interference by foreign governments. Smartmatic was repeatedly denounced by Trump's chief aide at the time, Rudy Giuliani, who alleged that its machines were programmed to inflate Biden's vote count. Smartmatic and Dominion Systems, which supplied voting machines to dozens of states, sued Giuliani as well as individual journalists and media organizations for defamation and other alleged damages. Giuliani was practically bankrupt by four settlements. Fox News settled out of court with Dominion Systems for $750 million. Smartmatic's lawsuits, issues to a long list of journalists and news organizations, mostly remain pending court decisions. But the CIA says it knew back in 2006 that Smartmatic had received a $120 million contract from Venezuela leftist leader Hugo Chavez to develop plans to manipulate election results using pre-programmed voting machines. The CIA says it could not definitively prove that plans for electoral fraud were actually implemented, but assessed that Smartmatic presented a mild threat to national security, speculating that its penetration of the U.S. voting technology market could involve plans to manipulate future U.S. presidential elections, as Chavez had expressed interest in doing. Government investigations into Smartmatic were first triggered when the Venezuelan company acquired the California-based Sequoia Systems that provides voting machines to 17 states, including California and Illinois, where long delays in vote counting during 2006 local election resulted in calls for auditing the machines, which Smartmatic sent back to Venezuela before they could be inspected. When the Treasury Department opened an investigation into Smartmatic's acquisition of Sequoia, requesting that both companies present documents of their transaction, Smartmatic pulled out of Sequoia, which was subsequently bought by Dominion Systems with embedded Smartmatic software. Smartmatic has been repeatedly attacked by opponents of Chavez and Maduro for electronically rigging vote contents to secure a series of regime election victories. The most serious charges came following 2013 elections, which elevated Maduro to the presidency following Chavez's death from cancer in Cuba. Venezuela was starting to reel from runaway inflation, scarcity of consumer goods, and growing political repression. In the few districts which we managed to audit through unfettered access to the paper ballots, we found that the opposition had won by huge margins, even as election authorities reported that they had gone for Maduro, says Adriana Vigilanza, a lawyer who ran of one of Venezuela's most reputable tax auditing firms, and challenged the official results before the Inter-American Court of Human Rights and Venezuela's Supreme Court, which by then was loaded with regime-appointed judges. The company had been under scrutiny since providing the voting machines for a 2000 fall recall referendum demanded by millions of Venezuelans and signed petitions, alarmed by the country's drift toward Cuban-style socialism with a growing presence of Cuban advisors in the security services and the national identification system. Chavez won by 58%. But his government's refusal to allow an independent audit of the machines requested by opponents caused the vice president of Venezuela's National Electoral Commission to resign. A diplomatic official at the British embassy told this reporter that there had been massive fraud. A confidential U.S. diplomatic cable obtained from WikiLeaks reported that multiple servers attached to the central vote counting computer may have been used to alter the vote. The report filed by the political counselor at the U.S. Embassy in Caracas on July 10, 2006, said that the most suspicious data point in the Smartmatic system was that the machines contacted the server before printing the results, providing the opportunity to change the results and defeat the rudimentary defenses of the international observer teams. The CIA reported that Chavez's intelligence services, including the General Directorate of Military Counterintelligence and the Bolivarian Intelligence Services, worked with the National Electoral Commission and Smartmatic on plans to deploy altered voting machines to approximately 300 voting centers in traditionally pro-Chavez areas to ensure victory by approximately 1.5 million votes. Following the election, which Chavez won by approximately 1.6 million votes, sources reported that Chavez congratulated his team for successfully implementing the manipulation plan. If the U.S. government knew this, how was Smartmatic allowed to re-enter the U.S. market with a voting machine contract for one of the nation's largest electoral districts? Smartmatic had come under the protection of globalist interests after it turned whistleblower on Maduro, joining the U.S. State Department, the OAS, and the UN in denouncing fraud in the 2017 elections, in which the vote went so lopsidedly against Maduro that no algorithm could alter it. Smartmatic moved to London, where former UN Undersecretary General Lord Mark Malik Brown became its chairman under the new holding company, SGO Corporation Limited. It opened the way to new contracts for the company reincarnated as UK-based multinational. While he was chairman of Smartmatic, Lord Malik Brown was appointed president of George Soros's Open Society Foundation, which may have an interest in the company. Several of its executives have recently been indicted on accusations of using dual access servers to alter vote counters in elections in the Philippines. The U.S. Department of Justice has just filed charges against its chief operating officer, Raja Panatha Martinez, accusing him and other company officers of using bribery to secure contracts financed through slush funds created by over-invoicing the cost of voting machines. Smartmatic has denied the allegations, calling them politically motivated. It has also denied involvement with the Venezuelan government in numerous lawyers' letters delivered to news companies. Our next article is entitled, Why All Leftism is Now Far Left, by Itzu Diaz. A 20th century leftist might have debated how much the state should intervene in citizens' lives. A postmodern leftist only debates how far the transformation of society and the minds of each individual citizen should go. It's as if they have gone from being bad economists to being bad psychoanalysts. Gender politics, rewriting history, multiculturalism and open borders, or abolishing the police were issues that used to be addressed by a small group of leftists we called the far left. In both the United States and Europe, these issues are now the central agenda of left-wing parties, starting with the Democratic Party, perfectly caricatured today in what AOC represents. A curious observation, leftists never try to convince informed and free people. They always go after those they consider dependent and malleable. The 20th century left, the left of class politics, was profoundly wrong about everything. But the contemporary left, the left of identity politics, is simply insane. The revolution that socialists entrusted to the proletariat of the last century, they now intend to carry out with an army made up of trans people, immigrants, people of fluid and intermittent sexuality, and ordinary Americans who are suddenly fascinated with Islam. Sometimes, when I watch the woke army struggling to form a uniform line, I don't know if I'm looking at real soldiers or just at a circus. A curious observation, leftists never try to convince informed and free people. They always go after those they consider dependent and malleable. Just as yesterday, they went after the workers, and especially the blue-collar workers, and those who, a priori, are less intellectually qualified. Now they're going after the freaks, those who don't know their own identity, and those who urgently need to see a psychologist. In comparison, the blue-collar workers at least had the dignity of labor and an ethical foundation vastly superior to that of this brainwashed mass of followers of postmodern progressivism. Perhaps it's time to pass a law that prevents political parties from seducing those with obvious mental problems with Gnostic rhetoric. If you think about it, by gathering the mentally ill, the left have become one of those infamous cults from the 90s, where one idiot managed to get thousands of fools to give him money, offer him sexual favors, and later commit suicide without killing him. The left is now extreme because it refuses any dialogue. They brandish a catechism. Anyone who doesn't endorse it 100% is the enemy, fascist, or simply has lost their humanity and can be cast into oblivion, ruin, or even prison. It's true that it was easier to argue about John Maynard Keynes than about Judith Butler, but at least there were some intelligent arguments to confront. But it's also true that when there's no intellectual foundation, political debate consists of nothing more than spitting at each other, which terrifies conservatives, and I don't blame them. The past 4 years have taught us that the culture war must be fought where culture actually resides, in the media, universities, and major corporations. Perhaps that's why the right took so long to realize that the old rules of politics were useless against the sectarian left of the 21st century. At the turn of the century, the left abandoned parliamentary politics and took its culture war to universities, the media, schools, international institutions, and major corporations. Meanwhile, the right kept talking to itself in Parliament, with elegant speeches and brilliant arguments, without realizing that no one was listening anymore. The past 4 years have taught us that the culture war must be fought where culture actually resides, in the media, universities, and major corporations. The first conservative boycotts quickly taught those institutions that brainwashing their own customers with the latest woke dogmas came at a price. The left of the last century had certain limits, at least if we disregard violent dictatorship and totalitarian leaders. At least in theory, freedom of expression, the presumption of innocence, and equality before the law were things that could equally appeal to a European Social Democrat or a Democrat Party voter, who at the time was too preoccupied with justifying Clinton's sexual escapades to think of novel arguments for the next century. The left today has no limits. Freedom of expression and equality before the law ceases to be values and becomes obstacles when they are perceived as interfering with their own ideological agenda. It's also typical of extremists and dictators to be obsessed with controlling language. The great theorists of revolutions know that, in any psychological battle, the one who can name things wins. That is why the first thing the postmodern left did was to start renaming everything, from sex or gender to the way we refer to certain races. It is fair to admit that they won the battle of the dictionary, and that it will be the last thing the conservatives manage to reverse, because in language it is much harder to go backward than forward. In short, wherever you look, the left today is entirely far left. Even where the boasts of moderation, like the idiotic European Social Democrats, it is just a smiling mask to disguise an extremist agenda that peeks out everywhere they have the power to influence or the capacity to govern. The same progressive agenda they infiltrated the UN, the WHO, Davos, and almost everywhere else. If you want to fix things, you must first understand them. There is no longer any such thing as the left. There is only the far left, and it must be confronted as such. Our next article is entitled "The Mothers Who Regret Their Children and What Their Stories Reveal About America" by Melissa Henson. New York Magazine recently published an article featuring women who say they regret having children. The lead sets the stage. Sooner or later, everyone has to decide whether to give up lazy weekends, disposable income, and overall peace of mind to have a baby instead. What follows are three stories of young mothers who look back on their pre-baby lives with longing and conclude that motherhood itself is the source of their unhappiness. One regretful mother, a 34-year-old former nonprofit executive from Rhode Island, mourns the loss of her professional identity and the satisfaction of solving big problems, contrasting that work with the tiny decisions of motherhood. "I'm giving them the best life I can," she said, "but thinking about life without them, I'd be happier overall." In every generation, a handful of people step into public roles that leave an enduring mark on history. A larger, fortunate few will have the privilege of working on something they find personally meaningful or fulfilling. Their legacy will likely not last beyond their lifetimes, and when they retire, other people will step into these roles. The work will continue with or without them. But for most of us, the greatest impact we will ever have on the world will come not through the public achievement, but through the formation of the children entrusted to our care, how we educate them, shape their characters, nurture their souls, and form their consciences in the small, daily, seemingly mundane tasks of family life. These tiny decisions are, in fact, monumentally consequential in the life and destiny of every child. And the impact echoes far beyond a quarterly financial statement or performance evaluation. No one else can fill this role. As Leanne Vanderputten, the author of the blog Finer Femininity, put it, "We can change the world within our own families. We do not need heroic deeds, exceptional intelligence, or extraordinary talents. Every day, our daily duties, our interactions with our family, our living out the faith in the small, ordinary things will be the thread that weaves the beautiful rug that future generations will be walking upon and building upon." The Rhode Island mom also described to New York Magazine how motherhood reshaped her sense of self. "Before motherhood, I was a perfectionist and an overachiever. Afterward, I struggled to regulate my emotions and my kids." No other calling exposes our weaknesses and shortcomings as clearly as motherhood. When we are tempted to say, "I used to be organized, patient, or even tempered before I had children," the uncomfortable truth is that we were likely never as strong in those areas as we believed to be. More often, these were qualities we aspired to or claimed, but never truly owned. It is just that nothing ever really put us to the test or challenged those assertions. This is not to shame mothers who fall short of their expectations. We all do. The uncovering of our weaknesses should not cause us to despair, because it shows us where we need to grow. Character rarely develops in easy circumstances. Motherhood is a refining fire where self-deception becomes difficult and grace becomes necessary. It is a daily invitation to confront our sin, die to self, and work out our salvation with fear and trembling. Of course, other vocations can expose weaknesses as well, but few do so with the same intimacy, relentlessness, and inescapability as motherhood. The child's needs persist independent of our readiness, mood, or sense of competence. The second woman profiled in New York Magazine shared a similar lament. She said her freedom and identity went down the toilet after giving birth and described turning down a job offer to avoid uprooting her daughter's life. This, she explains, left her feeling angry and resentful. "This is my life now. I don't have the freedom to work at any hour for as many hours as I want, to come home, to just exist. I feel so angry and alone," she explained. "It's like my future is over now, with nowhere else to go, while my daughter's is about to begin. It's an ugly feeling." What she mourns is not actually the loss of a future, but the loss of the freedom to orient her life entirely around her own preferences and professional goals. Hers is a failure of imagination. C.S. Lewis would probably say that the problem is not that her desires are too strong, but that they are too weak. "We are half-hearted creatures," he writes in The Weight of Glory, "fooling about with drink and sex and ambition when infinite joy is offered us, like an ignorant child who wants to go on making mud pies in the slum because he cannot imagine what is meant by the offer of a holiday at the sea. We are far too easily pleased." The regretful mother wants to settle for smaller satisfactions because she cannot imagine or does not trust the greater joy that is right in front of her. Irish actress Jessie Buckley's Oscar acceptance speech earlier this year offers a striking contrast. Standing at the height of professional success, she celebrated the beautiful chaos of a mother's heart while telling her husband that she wants to have 20,000 more babies with him. She did not deny her art or diminish her career, but she refused to treat either as the final measure of her worth. The regretful mother looks at motherhood and sees the end of possibility. Buckley looks at it and discovers a depth of meaning she did not know existed. The third profile featured in New York Magazine is the most disturbing. A 27-year-old North Carolina mother of a 1-year-old describes dissatisfaction with her postpartum body and an inability to bond with her developmentally delayed son. She attributes this, at least in part, to her own history. She was placed for adoption 3 days after birth and never bonded with her biological parents. She concludes by admitting that she feels nothing for her child and is planning to abandon her family, leaving her husband to raise their son alone. The tragedy here is not simply that this woman is struggling, many mothers do. It is that she appears poised to recreate in her child's life the very loss that defines her own life. "My church is home to many young families, and scarcely a month passes without the joy of a new birth or baptism. During worship, I will sometimes notice a young mother in a nearby pew cradling her infant close. As the child gazes into its mother's face, there is a look of perfect trust and unguarded, unselfconscious adoration, a love so pure, instinctive, and tender that it often brings me to tears. It feels like witnessing something sacred." And this is because it is. The bond between a mother and her baby is sacred and designed to be so by our Creator. We are made for attachment, for dependence, for love that precedes achievement and persists despite imperfections. What is framed as a loss is often the very ground on which love deepens and purpose is formed. Motherhood does not diminish a woman's life by asking her to surrender certain goods. It elevates it by inviting her to desire greater ones. What is marketed as liberation too often leaves women emptier than before, while the love that costs us something remains the surest source of meaning we have. This is Kate, and I hope you've enjoyed my reading of American Spectator for September. Thanks for listening to the Talking Information Center.
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0: on the Talking Information Center from the National Weather Service. For today, starting cloudy, turning sunny, temperatures into the mid-60s, increasing clouds overnight, temperatures in the mid-50s. On Tuesday, turning sunny, temperatures in the lower 60s. The sun rose this morning at 6:32, setting at 6:43 this evening. 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
3: Hello, everyone. My name is Janet from the Talking Information Center. Today is Monday, the 21st of September, and the first article today is titled, Trump and Sons Invest Heavily in AI Economy as He Resists Calls for Slowdown. Trump's decision as president on one of the most consequential policy debates of his administration could affect the value of his personal investments. President Donald Trump's sprawling family business empire has become increasingly intertwined with the boom in the artificial intelligence at the same time that he has resisted calls to slow down the development of the technology. A Washington Post analyst of his financial disclosures and corporate announcements found, several factors play into Trump's push for rapid AI development. He has surrounded himself with technological executives and investors who have advocated for government to accelerate the AI development, including venture capitalists David Sachs, NVIDIA chief executive Jensen Huang, and Meta chief executive Mark Zuckerberg. The president fears ceding an economic and technological advantage to China and has celebrated the stock market record highs, which are heavily tied to the performance of the AI-related firms. But Trump also has a personal financial stake in the industries benefiting from AI build-out, creating potential conflicts of interest as his administration makes decisions that could affect the value of those investments. Unlike his recent predecessors, Trump has not placed his assets in a blind trust, and he has continued to buy and sell stocks while in office. No president since we've had this regime of conflict of interest statutes has ever conducted their finances this way, said Don Fox, a former acting director of the Office of Government Ethics in the Obama administration. His predecessors in the post-Watergate era wanted the American people, whether they agree with them or not, to believe the president was doing what was in the best interest of the country, of his country. White House spokesman Davis Ingle said in a statement that there are no conflicts of interest. Trump's investments are made entirely by independent managers, he said. All holdings are maintained in discretionary accounts and invested through computer-based model portfolios that automatically replicate and recognize indexes, such as the Schwab 1000, Ingle said in a statement. Neither President Trump nor any member of his family has the ability to direct, influence, or provide input regarding how the portfolio is invested or when the investments are bought or sold. The Trump family expanded web of investments illustrates how Trump's personal wealth and his family, increasingly technological-focused ventures, overlap with one of the most consequential policy debates confronting his administration. How aggressively the government should respond to rapid advances in artificial intelligence. Trump's investment accounts have disclosed nearly 30,000 security transactions since he returned to the White House, including

included many purchases and sales of shares in companies supplying the chips, servers, and energy infrastructure underpinning the AI boom. Trump has purchased shares in companies including Dell Technology, Micron Technology, and GE Verona, government filings show. Those companies' profits are tied to the enormous spending on computing and electricity infrastructure needed to develop and operate advanced AI systems. On Monday, shares of all three companies fell amid a broader sell-off in AI-related stocks after prominent technological leaders warned about the risk of racing ahead with increasingly powerful AI system. It is not known whether Trump still owns the shares he bought in any of these companies, since he does not have to disclose trades in real time. He has also disclosed buying technological stocks whose shares price went up Monday. At the same time, business controlled by or tied to Trump's family are striking deals that would give them the greater exposure to the AI economy. Trump Media and Technological Group, the parent company of Truth Social, has announced a merger with a nuclear fusion company that plans to develop power plants as electricity demands surge in large parts because of the rapid expansion of AI centers. Trump's son, Donald Trump Jr., and Eric Trump are investors in a number of the AI and data center ventures, primarily through the investment firms 1789 Capital and American Ventures. Trump Jr. is a partner in the 1789 Capital, a Florida-based venture capital firm that announced it had closed a $1.2 billion fund that will focus on real estate ventures, including deals aimed at the digital infrastructure like data centers. In a statement, a 1789 spokesman said Trump was operating as a private citizen and not in the government capacity. A growing number of lawmakers, research, and technological executives have called for safeguards around increasingly powerful AI systems, with those called mounting after Anthropic CEO Dario Amodei opened AI CEO Sam Altman and ex-AI founder Elon Musk warned that the pace of AI development could outstrip the ability of leading labs to control technology. Trump recently offered a number of responses of concerns about the out-of-control AI. Days ago, he posted that the only necessarily guardrail for AI was a strong and smart, high IQ president. On Saturday, in a Truth Social post, Trump suggested that policy bad, BAD, effects of the industry through the enforcement of existing laws and new scantily described AI force. The clash comes as AI is emerging as a political issue ahead of midterm elections. Multiple polls show a majority of Americans are concerned about the pace of AI development and opposed to the construction of data centers. Trump's stock holdings. The past volatile week in the stock market illustrated how Trump's wealth could be affected by AI development that he has influence over. After a prominent AI industry leader spent the weekend advocating for slowing AI advancements over the fears of an AI doomsday, technological stocks dropped sharply Monday, even as Trump spent the day ridiculing AI fears as a hoax. Investors worried that an AI slowdown could hit profits of AI-related companies. Sold-off stocks of many companies connected to Mammoth, a trillion-dollar construction of AI data centers across the country. Trump's financial disclosures this year show that he had bought several of the losers in Monday's stock market decline, including computer chip makers Broadcom and Texas Instruments and a data center equipment company Credo Technology and Supermicro Computer. Trump has attributed his income of more than $2 billion in 2025 to the highs in the financial markets.
You know why I'm profiting? Because the stock market is growing, Trump told reporters in July. After his financial disclosures were released, everybody's profiting. Thank you, President Trump. U.S. stocks have been on the tear for most of the 4 years since the public launch of ChatGPT kicked off an AI surge. Stocks related to AI are responsible for about two-thirds of the decrease in the S&P 500 index this year. According to calculations by Matt Orton, chief market strategist at the investment firm Raymond James Investment Management, the AI-related market gains that have been weathered stock-owning Americans richer and spurred them to spend more money, which has boosted an overall U.S. economic growth, economists said. Trump's family businesses. Since Trump's first term, his family businesses have evolved from real estate and reality TV to encompass a wide range of technologies at the center of Washington regulatory debate. As Trump Media and Technology Group's TMTG prepares for its merger with the nuclear fission company TAE Technologies, its subsidiary Truth Social is also investing in AI-related products. TMTG intern CEO Kevin McGurn told CNBC in August that it was going into the AI world by licensing access to the Truth Social posts to AI labs. AI companies are eager to vacuum up social media posts so they can feed them into AI algorithms in effort to train those models to mimic human speech patterns. TMTG would provide the data through Truth API and controversial tool that provides companies and investors with access to posts from the president and other. The tools allow investors to access the president's announcements more quickly than the general public, inviting legal and ethical concerns. Truth Social has also rolled into a search tool powered by answer engine Perplexity. The tool provides answers to questions based on the Trump-friendly media sources, such as Fox News and Newsmax, but the Post previously found that nonetheless frequent contradicts Trump. TMTG did not respond for requests for comment. Much of Trump's income increasingly comes from cryptocurrency-related ventures. Last year, he made more than $500 million from a World Liberty Financial, a crypto company that Trump founded in 2024, alongside his sons and the sons of Steve Witkoff, Trump's special envoy to the Middle East. World Liberty Finance has collaborated with WorldClaw, a Hong Kong-based business that provides access to a suite of AI models. Customers are able to pay for access and using USD1, World Liberty Financial Token. WorldClaw offers access to models made by Chinese companies and that the U.S. government has flagged for national security concerns, Reuters reported. World Liberty Financial also sold a large stake to investors tied to the United Arab Emirates just before Trump's inauguration. Sheikh Tahnoon bin Zayed Al Nahyan, the UAE's national security advisor and chairman of the UAE-based AI company G42, was involved in the purchase. World Liberty does not control WorldClaw product decisions, including which AI models it makes available. WorldClaw is not accessible to users in the United States, David Washman, a spokesman for World Liberty, wrote in an email. The company did not respond to the questions of whether the Trump's family stake posed a conflict of interest, but instead noted that WorldClaw competitive with a similar product operated by Amazon, whose former founder, Jeff Bezos, owns the post. Trump's son's interest. Eric Trump and Donald Trump Jr. are involved in firms that have invested in a broad array of AI-related companies, according to the news and data from PitchBook, a venture capital research database.
Within days of Donald Trump's 2024 election win, Donald Trump Jr. announced he was becoming a partner at 1789 Capital, which bills itself as funding the next generation of American Since Trump returned to office, the firm has made many investments in companies related to AI, and the infrastructure underpinning the technology included Cerebus Systems, Perplexity, and Musk X AI, which later merged with SpaceX. Eric Trump invests through American Ventures, a branch of boutique investment bank called Dominillary Holdings, the Post previously reported. He is an investor in companies operating in the defense and robotics, including SpaceEyes, a company that uses AI to process stream of data from satellites and other sensors. A month after their father returned to the White House, Trump Jr. and Eric also launched an initiative called America Data Centers, which has intended to support and the build-out of AI infrastructure. That company then merged with American Bitcoin, a digital asset mining operation majority owned by Hut 8, a crypto infrastructure company. Hut 8 is developing Beacon Point, a massive data center project in Texas. Dominillary Holdings did not respond for requests for comment. National. She cheered a teen protest against ICE. Police charged her with a crime. In South Carolina, a woman supported students planning a walkout against Donald Trump's immigration policies. A conservative blogger demanded law enforcement hold her accountable. Before she was called a groomer of children and a traitor to America, Dina Shalette opened Facebook at her kitchen table. A community page from her suburban of Charleston, she noticed that a conservative blogger had riled his online audience. Local high schoolers, he'd warned, intend to stage a walkout to protest President Trump's immigration crackdown. One commenter suggested that they throw water balloons at the students. A second man proposed spraying them with apple cider vinegar. A third recommended deer urine. Charlotte, 45, shook her head, and she and blogger Corey Allen Whittington, who goes by Corey Allen, had been feuding online for years by the afternoon in early February. She was a profound, unreserved liberal who ran a pub in County Trump won by 15% points in 2024. He was her political opposite, so devoted to the president that he had marched to the Capitol on January 6. Charlotte sipped a bottle of 5-Hour Energy as she alerted students' parents to the comments on Whittington's posts, sharing screenshots on her own Facebook account. "If your kid's going to be part of that of the walkouts, tell them to be very careful," she wrote. Then Charlotte went further and followed a QR code from Whittington's page and joined the Instagram group chat with dozens of Somerville High School students were planning their protests. "Hi, my name is Dinah Yo," she wrote, using the moniker most people know her by. "We are all proud of you." Charlotte pronounced Cholet, shared a link to her Facebook post and pledged that the group of adults would come out to support the protest, scheduled for a week and a half later. She told students she wanted them to make it the best. Then she kissed her fiancé and dogs goodbye and headed to Food Lion. On the way to pick up tacos, her life began to unravel. Willington had been watching her in the chat. In the hours and days that followed, he shared screenshots of her comments, suggesting that she encouraged the students to threaten them and wish the president dead. Libs of TikTok, a far-right influencer with more than 6 million followers, picked up the protest and called them so creepy. Strangers labeled her a pedophile and bombarded the pub with one-star reviews, then threatened to burn it down. Versions of that experience played out over
Weekly in the United States, where every issue, no matter how grave or trivial, became an online outrage, often laced with violent imagery and toxic accusations. People get mad about yard sales or billboards, book bans, or pride flags. They call each other stupid and unpatriotic. Then the fury subsides, most of it passing unnoticed by the wider world. In Somerville, it did not subside, becoming a brief national fixation. The reasons were many. Among them, the speed of which the falsehoods and the conspiracies boom on social media. But there was another, more consequential reason. At the time when many Americans have embraced Trump's crusade to jail his political enemies, legions of the online activists insisted that in a small South Carolina town, one of their political enemies should be jailed too, and the law enforcement listened. When Cholet was told that the town's police, county sheriff's office, Secret Service, and FBI were all investigating her, she didn't believe it. Her ideologic foe was not the president, but a middle-aged protester at the Facebook page called the Overton Report. This was not Washington, it was Somerville, flower town in the pines, reputed birthplace of sweet tea. And she was just too online firebrand who sold smash burgers and raised money for abused animals, made provocative T-shirts that were about reproductive rights, and wore a belt buckle that read, "Land of the Free because of the Brave." "You did nothing wrong," she told herself. But the police decided she had done something wrong, criminally, in fact. 1 week after the moment at her kitchen table, Cholet got a call. "We have a warrant for your arrest," Somerville officer told her. "We need you to turn yourself in." 11 days earlier, a Somerville High junior heard from a friend about a school walkout in a conservative community outside Indianapolis. Inspired, the 16-year-old who was taking a class on intolerance and genocide announced a walkout at her school. "No KKK, no ICE, no fascist USA," she wrote from an anonymous Instagram account in the first week of February. "Our voice speaks for further generations." To organize a Somerville protest, she started a group chat. In the aftermath of two fatal shootings in Minneapolis, thousands of students protested the U.S. Immigration and Customs Enforcement walkouts that many conservatives denounced as a left-wing disorder and many liberals lauded as a civic activism. But a survey and news reports showed that unless demonstrations turn violent or dangerous, administrators in most cases either let the walkouts happen or often with supervision or handed them as a matter of school discipline, issuing unexcused absence and suspensions. That's not how officials in Somerville High handled it. Within a day or two, school resource officer Leanne Biles learned about the group chat and, according to her subsequent reports, infiltrated it. On February 9th, she used a burner account with a fake identity to request to join the chat, which included about 80 people by then. The officer had worked in law enforcement for nearly a decade, but started at Somerville High just 6 months earlier. Biles, whose department did not make her available for an interview because of the political litigation, would eventually reveal she had monitored other students' conversations too. The school declined to comment for the same reason, but Biles' boss, Somerville Police Chief Douglas Wright, later called the practice necessary to keep the school of 3,400 safe. On the same day Biles entered the chat, Willington 39 shared on Facebook a flyer for the walkout that had been spread on social media. "Weird stuff," he wrote, questioning whether the district condones the students' plans. Whittington, who doesn't have children at Somerville High, told the Washington Post that he spotlighted the teen walkout because he lives a mile away and didn't believe it was organic. "There's no reason to believe it wasn't," according to the review by the Post of more than 5,000 group chat messages and interviews with four teens involved, including the founder.
Their nervous, naive chatter about how to coordinate a protest exposed their inexperience. The students, some as young as 14, fretted about how police would respond. One freshman girl wondered whether she should bring pepper spray for protection. Then another asked about a pocket knife. Other students told them not to. We have SROS, the founder reassuring them, referring to officers like Biles. They were just kids. As the uproar from the Whittington's Facebook post mushroomed, the tone inside the chat also shifted. A student Trump supporter taunted the organizers, and some lashed out. One wrote that he hoped the president would get shot one day in the effing head, adding, "Kill Trump." Cholet joined the chat hours later on the afternoon of February 10th to praise the students' advocacy and promise solidarity. Over 85 minutes, she commented six times, never mentioned Whittington. In messages, Cholet said she didn't notice the teams griped about him, questioning why a man they never heard of would vilify them. Corey Allen gonna get jumped, one person wrote. Some wanted to protest his house or eggs and graffiti it, at least wanted to find his address. Other students revoked then when Whittington ignored their cautions to each other, quickly posting screenshots of the threats against him and Trump. He included the teens' internet handles, some containing real names, and he called out Cholet. The owner of the Knot in Somerville, Dina Yeo, is in the chat, egging them on the whole way, he wrote. This is crazy. Whittington then escalated his demands for attention, tagging the Somerville police and sheriff's office. He questions how many other adults were in the chat but didn't acknowledge that he already knew at least one, his own wife, who joined 6 hours before Cholet. Whittington, who describes himself as an investigative journalist, later told the Post that he kept her presence a secret because he didn't want to lose access to the students' conversation. On Facebook, though, he suggested a wider conspiracy. What are they really trying to do here? He asked. His followers volunteered answers. Democrats, communists, Marxists, Antifa, school teachers, and Dina Cholet were corrupting their youth with leftists ideologically. Liberals, wrote one of the men who first discussed harassing the students, had become a stain on America. Cholet watched the frenzy erupt on her computer screen. If she had seen the students' comments about Whittington before he published them, Cholet said she would have interjected to protect the teens, not him. As always, she couldn't help defending herself. These are children, and people on Corey's page have been threatening them, she replied on his post, so they need adults by their sides. Whittington's followers were unconvinced. This is beyond free speech, one wrote, in venturing into grooming treasonous behavior. My, oh my, Whittington in front of the American flag and a newspaper headline, Insurrection, said at the start of this February 11 podcast, do we have a show and a half for you? Whittington upped nearly every day for something. Trans women in sports, crimes against undocumented immigrants, Islam incapacity with Western society. He takes seldom spread beyond South Carolina, but he knew the walkout could draw a larger audience. On the podcast, Whittington framed the story as one of the grand national implications. Propaganda was seeping into America classrooms, he said, and in Somerville, adults had poisoned children's minds for political gains. Local investors, he divulged, had told him that the FBI was now involved. His revelations came at the time when the conservative media was consumed with the agency's prominent cases, election rigging, anti-Tifa terrorism, America's most infamous sexual predator, Jeffrey Epstein. And now Whittington
implied that the feds were looking into Cholet, too. Dina Yo and the Knott Burger Pub has gone way too far. They've been after me for years, said Whittington, wearing a blue and orange Hawaiian shirt. It seems that it was this was a way they could do it. She, Dina Yo, could do it without getting her own hands dirty, using high schoolers to do what she wanted to be done. The adults who influence the children, he pronounced, would pay the price for this. In a YouTube video 2 days later, he described his discussions with police, saying he'd been very adamant and that the adults egging this on be held accountable. Before he found a platform to exonerate Democrats and interview Republicans running for statewide office, Whittington spent brief time cycling in and out of jail. Between 2015 and early 2018, state records show he was convicted on four misdemeanors, from petty larceny to failing to stop for a police officer. Whittington doesn't hide his troubled past, ascribing it to an opioid addiction seeded at 17 when the doctors gave him OxyContin for a skateboarding injury. Whittington didn't grow up with politics, he said, but rehab taught him to sustain government assistance. It was finding personal responsibilities, he said, living in this way or self-pitying, thinking, I owned certain things, didn't really work out for me. He and his wife sold their small service business in 2019, Whittington said, and then when COVID hit, he watched more news. In 2020, he attended a protest against the removal of the statue of the famous South Carolinian who defended slavery. Local media underreported the counter-protest aggression, Whittington said, so he bought a $200 video camera and started filming. He railed against critical race theory and the mask mandates, and within months, conservative activist Candace Owens' Blexit group invited him to the South Lawn of the White House. It all happened so quickly, he said, in this transition to punity. I didn't know that I really ever had a chance to think about it. Facebook, he said, has banned him twice. In 2024, Whittington was sued for defamation of a middle school teacher he accused of grooming preteen students into overtly sexual lifestyle because the educator had a class for the preferred pronouns and whether to share them with their parents. Whittington could not discuss specifics, but said he was pleased with the impending resolution, while the teacher's attorney said her client was very pleased. For Cholet, other people's messy histories didn't interest her because she's not proud of her own. She grew up in a deeply conservative house with a loving but stringent stepfather who protested abortions at his church. She had a daughter at 19, not long before she settled into a career behind a bar. Like Whittington, she struggled with addiction, taking painkillers for more than a decade after a doctor prescribed her Percocet for a back injury. In her 30s, she wore Dixie Outfitters t-shirts emblazed with the Confederate flag, defending it as a symbol of her heritage, until a black bar patron explained the immense pain that the symbol caused. Cholet paid little attention to politics but briefly embraced Trump in 2016 because he said things nobody else would. Then it just turned into him being a gross bully, she said, like quick. Her political awakening and introduction to Whittington arrived in December 5th, 2020. A Knott bartender texted Cholet that her fiancé, Derek Birchman, and pub owner, that it had been overrun by Proud Boys, a far-right extremist group that was fixated on the false conspiracy theory that Trump had actually won the election. "What's a proud boy? Cholet recalled asking at the bar as she walked in to find a group of 50 or so chatting F Antifa as the Whittington filmed on much of the sense. "We're taking the country back," he shouted. Birchman, an Air Force
veteran ordered the group to leave. Afterward, Whittington shared Cholet's photo in a Stubtack post, local Somerville, South Carolina establishment owned by Antifa and pro-Marxist supporters, slanders conservative customers. Excuse me. "I don't think we're going to back down," she told the local TV reporter. The story faded, but the feud ignited never did. 2 years later, when Cholet sold T-shirts that read, "No uterus, no opinion," to raise money for abortion rights, Whittington called her and Birchman baby killers. 3 years after that, he and many others denounced her for a Facebook post written on the day Charlie Kirk was shot about Charlie's claim that preserving the Second Amendment was worth the cost of gun deaths. Welp S. wonder how he feels now. Cholet wrote an hour before the news broke that Kirk had died. By then, Cholet had blasted Whittington online dozens of times, mostly on his own Facebook page. She called him bigoted and untruthful, and more than once a wet noodle. He claimed that she used to post his mugshots in the comments. Cholet said she couldn't recall doing that, but wouldn't be shocked if she had done it years ago. The fury over Cholet's support for the student protests eclipsed all of their past disputes. Over 4 days, Whittington posted about the case a dozen times, and on February 13th, his campaign broke out a local orbit. Libs of TikTok, which helped polarize the term groomer, posted his screenshots, Cholet photo, and Knott's phone number. Until then, internet critics had cast her as an overzealous progressive, manipulating students to hate Trump. But rapidly the narrative shifted. Now an online throng decided she was a sexual deviant who tried to lure children into her bar. "Patriots need to swarm the place," a man from Alabama wrote. "I'd love to go armed, of course." Cholet didn't know what would happen next, but Whittington suspected he did. Police never interviewed her, but he'd been in contact with them all week. Whittington demanded consequences, insisted that investigators take his allegations seriously, and they did. "Officers were watching over his home and Biles," he said, called to assure him that he was handling the investigation. Somerville police, Whittington added, told him that they intended to hold the adults involved accountable. His closest collaborator taunted Cholet on Facebook, "Dina is going to jail." She got the call on February 17th. An officer informed her that she was being charged with contributing to the delinquency of a minor, a misdemeanor that carries a potential 3-year prison term. She collapsed into her craft room floor. The day after, Cholet turned herself in and waited in jail for her virtual bond hearing, along with three men, including one she said was charged with attempted homicide. Whittington announced on news on Facebook an hour later, just before boasting that he reached 18,000 followers. Whittington celebrated SRO Appreciation Day, indirectly thanking the officer who charged his political enemy. He shared a collage of photos from Somerville High, in one taken at the football game. Biles is holding up a sign above her head, "Get loud or go to jail." A week later, the school declared Biles its Officer of the Month. Cholet's mugshot was everywhere, on booking databases she had never heard of, and in messages from men she never met. On X, Instagram, TikTok, Substack, Truth Social, YouTube, Google reviews, and a pair of local news sites, even in the comments of her own Facebook page. Then libs of TikTok shared it, drawing more than 43,000 likes. Though Cholet hadn't been connected to many onlookers, the image represented infallible evidence that the Whittington and his followers had said about her was true.
The bar owner is going to be on the registry and will have to refrain from being around children, one woman declared on Whittington's Facebook as the story spread national. Pub owner allegedly urged teens to vandalize, be violent in high school group chat, read on headline on Yahoo. Woman charged after joining anti-ICE teen group chat, read another from Newsweek. Cholet couldn't fathom how many people were talking about this case. Even in her defense, Adam Kinzinger, a former Republican congressman from Illinois and frequent Trump critic, assailed the arrest in a video viewed more than 717,000 times on YouTube. Didn't we have the First Amendment, he asked. It'll be okay, Bertram told her, and she wanted him to believe. And she wanted to believe him because Cholet thought the truth would soon absolve her. Cholet understood so little about the legal bureaucracy that she bought two suits at Belk. Convicted, she'd get a chance to clear her name in court within days. The next hearing, though, wouldn't come until April. As she waited, people threatened to torch the pub. A man from Texas wrote on her Facebook Messenger that if she didn't leave kids alone, he would rape her. I will hunt you down like an animal, he added, along with photos of assault rifles. Overwhelmed, she canceled the Knott's charitable events, worried a troll would show up. She feared leaving her house and sporadically broke out in hives, lost 20 pounds, and upped her anxiety medicine. Cholet maintained her bravado in her online clashes, but more often wept later as she cleaned dishes at home. Cholet didn't report threats to law enforcement, she said, because she didn't trust them to protect her. With her phone in custody, she couldn't monitor the Knox security cameras, so friends stayed up all night keeping watch in the parking lot. Cholet's arrest wasn't enough for Willington. He pushed for more exposure, more commendations, more interventions. I have stood firm from day one in what is right, he wrote in his followers. I will continue. Somerville police had given him what he wanted. No other agencies that examined the case pursued charges. Biles recommended that the teen who discussed vandalizing Willington's house be prosecuted for unlawful communication. Because the boy lived outside the city, it fell to the Dorchester County Sheriff's Office, which dropped it, a spokesperson said, because the information shared did not meet the elements of unlawful communication. On Facebook, Willington hammered the Sheriff's Office for dismissing his concerns to apply political pressure. He tagged more than a dozen lawmakers and public officials. None interceded on his behalf. A Secret Service agent interviewed the teen who wished Trump dead, according to Somerville police report, and concluded he didn't have any intentions of harming anyone. The FBI was aware of the incident, a spokesperson said, but charged no one. Only Somerville police struck with an investigation as Biles built her own case against Cholet. She also sought charges after the two 14-year-old girls who'd asked in the chat how to defend themselves. One said she was handcuffed in her math class. Meanwhile, Whittington teased that Cholet could face additional charges, and after previously vowing to protect the names of anti-Trump Somerville High teachers to police, he pushed for more scrutiny of the educators. Even weeks after the students canceled the walkout, Willington kept writing about it. He posted on the subject more than 30 times and began to describe his own role in methodical and misleading terms. He clipped a comment from the chat that read, "N word, fine, I get kirked." A slang meant for being shot, and told his audience the teenage author was threatened to kill him. But the complete exchange shows that the boy, whose name Willington exposed, had joked about the government assassinating a friend from the chat, not Whittington. The truth was clear enough that in the report Somerville police released to the Post, they had never even mentioned the boy's comment. Whittington still portrayed himself as a symbol of
political persecution. In one post, he tagged Kirk's still live Facebook account, and in another, he shared an image of a bloody Trump fist raised. "How many," Wilmington wrote, "have threatened to harm you, to assault you, to kill you for expressing your political views?" The preliminary hearing. Cholet had been warned would be formality. The court had to decide whether there was reasonable grounds to believe she committed a crime, but judges seldom dismiss charges at this stage. Her attorney told her not to come. Inside the courtroom one, the case significance was apparent. On that afternoon of April 8th, half a dozen Somerville police officers watched from the gallery, including Wright, the chief who said he personally signed off on the charge. Somerville High School high principal sat at the back. Cholet's three supporters in the audience suspected none of them would be there if not for politics. The head of the regional solicitor's office, David Pascal, switched to the Republican Party last year, contending that Democrats are just too soft on crime. He appeared on Winton's podcast to discuss another case months before Cholet's hearing and would again 2 weeks after to promote his run for attorney general. Pascal would later tell the Post that the politics played no role in his prosecution, insisting that he didn't even know Winton was involved. Pascal noted that the office does not make charging decisions, though it could have declined to prosecute the case. It hadn't, and instead its police deputy, Kelly LaPlante, handled the hearing personally. The charge of contributing to the delinquency of a minor hinged on 2 points, that Cholet had influenced the students to leave classes and to threaten Wilmington. Biles, dressed in a uniform, first alleged that Cholet's encouragement crossed the line because the students intended to disrupt school, which the officer said would violate the law. But she misquoted Ms. Cholet in many in important ways. Actually, like, "let's get together," the officer accused Cholet of saying, though she never did, according to the chat review by the Post and Biles' own reports. She also misstated another Cholet's messages. "Let's show them how to make this the best," as, "we're going to make this the best opportunity to skip school, disrupt school during instructional period." Cholet, Biles, testified, then invited the students to hear the Facebook page, which is true. "I have a post up about all the threats y'all getting," Cholet had written, including a link. But Biles cast the moment as evidence of Cholet's crime. This then led to a group of juveniles threatened to show up at one of these adults' houses, too, Biles testified. Cholet's attorney popped up from the defense attorney. Leto Gustavetri Marchant objected. Influence, Biles corrected, involving a precise language from the statute. LaPlante urged her to expand on the extent of Cholet's support for the students. "You said she invited them to her business," LaPlante reminded the officer. "That's a fact, not an evidence," Marchant interjected. "To be honest, a lot of this is not evidence, Magistrate Judge Amanda Livier replied. What no one told the judge was that LaPlante's assertion echoed a conspiracy theory that contributed to Cholet being labeled a groomer. It began when Wittington, whose wife had remained in the chat, twisted a benign online exchange into Dina Yo telling children to come to her bar to plot their walkout at school. Yikes. "This is what actually happened," Cholet noticed a student defending the walkout to an enraged adult on Wilmington's Facebook page. Cholet took a screenshot, shared it with her own page, and asked, "Whose kid is this? I'ma buy him a not burger." The student then bragged back in the chat about Cholet's post, saying, "Ah, she's gonna buy me food." By the hearing's end, though,
Livener had heard enough. First, the judge addressed the claim that Chollet influenced the children to threaten Willington. I don't have any facts and evidence that tie the defendant to that. On the other allegations, Livier said, it appeared that, according to Biles' testimony, Chollet had encouraged students to disobey the school, but they'd canceled the walkout so no underlying crime ever occurred. The judge paused. I'm going to grant the defendant motion to dismiss, she said, popping a wooden gavel. Within minutes, Chollet posted the news on Facebook. If you spoke on it before, feel free to speak on it now at the same volume. I'll wait, she wrote, adding three emojis, two hearts, and a middle finger. Chollet kept waiting for retractions, apologies, vindications. They never came. Most none of the national blogs and YouTube channels had publicized her criminal charges, noted its dismissal. Nothing about ruling appeared in Newsweek or Yahoo or Libs or TikTok accounts. Willington spun it as a victory. Judge said that while she's definitely influenced the behavior of these minors, he posted, and since they were stopped by the school from actually breaking the law by walking out, she had intended encouragement, and that encouragement didn't matter. Either way, he added, gross bitch. You just make up shit up, bro, Chollet commanded. Sure, he replied. Afterward, Willington went largely silent about the case, but then questioned months later about the unproven allegations and derails Chollet's life, he remained defiant. He insisted that she did not join the chat because of the threats adults made in response to this post. This is absolute falsehood, he said, despite the fact that she flagged the threats just before she entered the chat and after she did, told the students about them. He said that although the comments teens made about him were serious enough to warrant his public campaign and criminal investigation, the ones the adults made about the teens were just some random people saying something about a water gun. He said still he believes the Kirk comment was a threat against his life, even though none of the law enforcement agencies that scrutinized the chat ever acted on it. He said Chollet posted his Facebook page in the chat, triggering threats against him. Absolutely, she did, he said, though when asked for evidence, Willington acknowledged he couldn't provide any. Chollet went silent. She wanted her thousand of detractors to admit they were wrong, and she demanded it in only one way she knew how, online. All my charges were dropped in the preliminary because I was completely unfounded. Chollet wrote one persistent tormentor on Facebook. The terrible stuff you said to me and about me were just you being a mean for no reason. Only your regular customers give a wig, the woman replied. We don't. Chollet peered the screen. Oh, the truth doesn't matter, Chollet thought, and then her mind returned to Trump, a man many of her agnostics revered, who also accused his enemies of crimes they didn't commit. The distance between Chollet believed about that she encouraged student activists and what she told online every day, that she was a child predator, felt impossible to reconcile. She resumed her charitable work, even delivering gift baskets to dispatchers at the Somerville Police Department, but she never shed the paranoia that the community thinks she is the horrible thing that internet labeled her. One day at Food Line, a cashier looked into her eyes. I know who you are, the woman said. As Chollet braced for an insult, the cashier extended a hand. They bumped fists. Other strangers encouraged her, too. A Somerville High parent raised in Germany thanked her for standing up for her child's classmates, comparing Chollet's circumstances to the 1933 when Nazis relayed on citizens to report distant neighbors. Another local mom urged her to sue every person in the institution involved in the debacle. Lots of people did. This was the most flagrant and blatant attacks on the First Amendment by a far-reaching wing of a right
provocateur, an online mob, and public officials, wrote Plemento Voice, a progressive South Carolina outlet. I don't want to sue my town, Shirley said at first, but then she thought of the students who never walked out and had suffered repercussions anyway. The group's founder, then suspended for about a week, Biles said, told her the Secret Service had uncovered her real identity. The criminal case against the two freshman girls remained open. One underwent therapy after her appetite disappeared, and the other, who had been cuffed in class, moved away because her family said they no longer believed she would have a normal high school experience in Somerville. One afternoon in late May, Cholet's attorney told her he'd begun the paperwork to file litigation, asking her adversaries to preserve evidence. A surge of anxiety numbed her body, but Cholet told herself she could make a difference. The legal system had been used against her, but now she could use it to prove that even in 2026, truth did matter. That is what she told herself again and again, but then she read that Trump had called for somebody else who opposed him to be imprisoned. Then, not long after, she heard Wilmington had introduced his audience to a new threat that demanded their anger and actions, a local tyranny teacher who he said was exposing children to denigrancy. Then on Facebook, another man called Shirley a groomer. That is all the time we have for today. I'm Janet, and thank you for listening to the Washington Post at the Talkin' Information Center.

Good day. You are listening to today's edition of the New York Times. It's September 21st, 2026, and my name is Les. The first article today, Trump gets caught in a dilemma over a Saudi plea for military help. The president vacillated but decided on Sunday not to join Saudi Arabia, for now, in joint strikes against the Houthis in Yemen, but he also needs the kingdom's cooperation in his war against Iran. By Helene Cooper, Eric Schmidt, Jonathan Swan, and Maggie Haberman. For 2 weeks, the question of whether to yield to pleas from Saudi Arabia and order the U.S. military to strike targets in Yemen controlled by the Iran-backed Houthis has bedeviled President Trump. A decision to go forward could open another front in the war against Iran that Mr. Trump started but has been unable to end as it spreads economic shock around the globe. The president had wavered for weeks over the Saudi appeals for help in fighting the Houthis, who took advantage of the instability in the Middle East and reignited their war with the kingdom this summer. But things came to a head on Thursday. Crown Prince Mohammed bin Salman, the kingdom's de facto leader and a major ally in the Iran war, called the president to implore him again to step in to help blunt the rapidly advancing group, administration officials said. Mr. Trump had met with advisors just the day before and told them he did not favor strikes. But after speaking with the Saudi crown prince, he reversed himself and told the Pentagon to prepare for airstrikes against the Houthis. But by midday Sunday, the president appeared to have reversed himself again. There would be no U.S. airstrikes against the Houthis, at least not for the time being, according to administration officials. The officials spoke on the condition of anonymity because they were not authorized to discuss military planning. The White House press office declined to discuss Mr. Trump's deliberations for the record. A senior administration official would say only that, quote, the U.S. has a defense agreement with Saudi Arabia and we will always defend our allies, end quote. Most of the president's inner circle was either deeply skeptical or outright opposed to joining the Saudi fight against the Houthis, especially given the existing strains facing the U.S. military in the war with Iran, according to a senior administration official. Mr. Trump's decision to pull back from, or at least delay, striking Houthi targets came as commanders had approved target lists. Troops were loading bombs onto U.S. warplanes selected for the missions, and the wave of attacks was just about to begin, according to two people briefed on the operation. In a telephone call with Fox News on Sunday morning, the president told the reporter Trey Yingst that he was in quote-unquote deciding mode on what to do in the larger war with Iran. On the topic of the Houthis, the president said the United States was in constant communication with the group, mentioning that the Houthis had so far agreed not to fight the United States, Mr. Yingst reported. The gyrations reflect the quandary in which the president now finds himself. He is correct when he says that the Houthis have steered clear of attacking U.S. ships, but they have gone after Saudi Arabia, creating a dilemma for Mr. Trump. Some U.S. military officials have argued that the United States needs the kingdom's help with the war in Iran, and Saudi officials have shown they are willing to exercise what leverage they have in the absence of U.S. cooperation. For instance, in May, Saudi Arabia effectively halted the Trump administration's plan to use the U.S. military to escort commercial oil tankers through the Strait of Hormuz by refusing the United States use of its airspace and American air bases in the country. If the United States did join the Saudi fight, it could be in conjunction with a new planned ground offensive by Yemeni government troops, officials said. But those forces have proved ineffective against the Houthis.

The Houthis have been fighting with Yemen's internationally recognized government, which is backed by Saudi Arabia, since 2014. The violence slowed after a truce took effect in 2022, but the group waded into the widening war in the Middle East this summer by declaring a blockade on Saudi shipping in the Red Sea and attacking Saudi vessels. Amid the fighting, the Houthis captured critical areas near the Bab al-Mandab Strait, a major choke point along the Red Sea, threatening to unsettle global energy markets already reeling from the U.S.-Israeli war against Iran. Current and former U.S. diplomats and commanders who served in the Middle East expressed skepticism that a limited U.S. bombing campaign would compel the Houthis, who withstood nearly 8 weeks of U.S. bombardment last year, to negotiate and drop their most hardline demands. The officials also voiced doubts about the efficacy of supporting a dysfunctional Yemeni force that has melted away at the first major contact with the Houthis in recent weeks. The anti-Houthi coalition is really a Frankenstein of all the leftover parts in Yemen that aren't the Houthis. Gregory Johnson, a non-resident fellow at the Arab Gulf States Institute in Washington, said about the Yemeni ground force that the air campaign is supposed to be supporting. The disparate Yemeni groups have vastly different and, in some cases, diametrically opposed goals for what they want in Yemen, so they spend more time fighting one another than they do the Houthis, he added. In the spring of 2025, the U.S. military bombed the Houthis for more than 50 days to restore freedom of navigation in the Red Sea and to stop the group's attacks on commercial and U.S. naval shipping vessels. During that campaign, U.S. Central Command struck more than 1,000 targets, including radar systems, air defenses, ballistic missile sites, drone launch areas, and a drone production hub near Sana'a, the Yemeni capital. The Houthis fought back and shot down several American drones, and they continued to fire at naval ships in the Red Sea, including an American aircraft carrier. The U.S. strikes burned through weapons and munitions at a rate of about $1 billion in the first month alone. During the campaign, two 67 million F/A-18 Super Hornets tasked with conducting strikes against the Houthis accidentally tumbled off America's flagship aircraft carrier into the sea. Less than 2 months into that campaign, Mr. Trump abruptly announced a ceasefire with the Houthis, proclaiming that they, quote, gave us their word that they wouldn't be shooting at ships anymore, and we honor that, end quote. The Houthis stopped firing at American ships, but that would probably change if the United States were to restart an air campaign, one official said. The official also warned that, with the Strait of Hormuz still unstable since the war against Iran started, the world might soon be dealing with further disruptions in petroleum and gas transit routes in the Bab al-Mandab. Since last year's ceasefire, the Houthis have reconstituted much of their capabilities and are even using artificial intelligence to develop and engineer new types of missiles. The current and former officials said that defeating the Houthis would be difficult, even with the U.S. military helping the Saudis. And that concludes that article. Next up, one issue that could upend fragile U.S.-China ties, Taiwan arms. As Beijing presses President Trump to freeze a proposed $14 billion weapons sale to the island, Taiwan is trying to show that its security is in U.S. interests. By Chris Buckley and Amy Cheng Chien. For China's leader Xi Jinping, one important goal of his meeting with President Trump this week may be persuading him to keep delaying $14 billion in proposed U.S. arms sales to Taiwan. China has long claimed the self-governed island of Taiwan as its territory, and Taipei has relied on American military power to counter military threats from Beijing. When they last met, Mr. Xi warned Mr. Trump that mishandling tensions over Taiwan could be, quote-unquote, extremely dangerous for the United States and China, a reminder of the risk of crisis between two nuclear-armed powers.
There's only one issue that could cause relations between both sides to break down completely or erupt in conflict, and that is Taiwan, said Xin Zheng, the director of the Center for Taiwan Studies at Fudan University in Shanghai. Demanding a continued delay in any arms sales may be the most critical issue, he said. Mr. Trump has described the arms sale plan as a source of leverage with China. After his May summit with Mr. Xi in Beijing, Mr. Trump said he had discussed the deal with the Chinese leader. It's a very good negotiating chip for us, frankly, he said then. Mr. Trump has since held off approving the package of missiles, anti-drone weaponry, and air defense systems. His administration has also muted public references to Taiwan. Officials, including Defense Secretary Pete Hegseth, have conspicuously avoided mentioning Taiwan in speeches. For Beijing, Mr. Trump's willingness to delay arms sales is already a gain. In Washington, Mr. Xi could hint at potential costs if Mr. Trump approves the sale, including more restrictions on Chinese rare earth exports. Mr. Xi could also signal that he might skip the Group of 20 summit in Miami in December, which Mr. Trump will preside over. Mr. Trump, for his part, may want China to increase pressure on Iran to reopen the Strait of Hormuz, the critical waterway for global oil and gas supplies that Iran has effectively blocked since the war began in February. I think in Beijing we saw the opening move in what will be a sophisticated play to get the Trump administration to reduce support for Taiwan, said David Sachs, a fellow at the Council on Foreign Relations who studies U.S. relations with Taiwan and China. Xi will use his meetings with Trump in Washington to continue to implement this strategy, Sachs added. Taiwan wonders where it stands with Trump. Delayed arms sales are a political headache for Taiwan's president, Lai Ching-te. He has prompted increased military spending and purchases of American weapons, in part to meet the Trump administration's own demands that partners invest more in their defense. Mr. Trump's stalling could make it harder for Mr. Lai to defend his agenda. Longer delays could drag on the island's military goals, partly by pushing Taiwan further back in the line for orders of scarce military hardware, some experts said. Ultimately, it's a game of the Chinese trying to prolong this process as long as possible, with the idea being that if China can make gains faster than Taiwan can acquire capabilities, then the balance continues to tilt in Beijing's favor, said Ryan Haas, a former director for China at the National Security Council and a senior fellow at the Brookings Institution. Some experts said they expected Mr. Trump to keep holding off approval of any arms sales for Taiwan until at least late this year. Others said the green light for some weapons could come sooner. Both Republicans and Democrats in Congress are likely to raise pressure on the administration to approve the proposed arms sales after the summit, Mr. Sachs said. The arms issue has highlighted Taiwan's struggles to keep Mr. Trump on side. Taiwan does not have formal diplomatic relations with the United States, and Mr. Trump's highly personalized, freewheeling style makes it more difficult for Taiwan to understand and shape U.S. decision-making, experts say. With an administration that is so top-down, I think that is hindering the Taiwanese ability to get a really good sense of what's going on and the ability to help shape and influence that, said Laura Rosenberger, a former Biden administration official who oversaw U.S. policies on China and Taiwan. In his first term, Mr. Trump signed off on about $18 billion of arms sales to Taiwan, and hawkish members of his government focused on Beijing as a long-term threat. But in his second term, Mr. Trump has emphasized pragmatic ties with China, largely retreating from a trade war after Beijing strangled exports of rare earths that are crucial for smartphones and advanced technology. Taiwan has sought to maintain influence by cultivating Mr. Trump's inner circle, hiring lobbyists and arranging visits to the island for prominent supporters of the president. But some Taiwanese officials who have traveled to the United States have also been told by Trump administration officials to curtail their visits to research groups in Washington
said Mr. Haas at the Brookings Institution. All of this just betrays a clear preference by President Trump to ensure Taiwan does not become an obstacle to his ambitions as it relates to China, he said. Military and trade ties are steady. Still, Taiwan's security relationship with the United States remains robust. Officials and experts say working ties between government departments have remained steady, even deepened. During Taiwan's annual Han Kuang military exercises last month, American advisors were more visible than in past years. At a recent briefing with reporters, Taiwan's defense minister, Wellington Ku, spoke coyly of growing numbers of quote-unquote American English teachers, a euphemism for the U.S. military advisors, whose presence rankles Beijing. Our friends in the U.S. government understand how important continued arms sales are for Taiwan's defense, Chen Mingqi, a deputy minister in Taiwan's foreign ministry, who handles relations with the United States, said in an interview. Taiwan's importance as an American trading partner has also grown sharply. This year, it surpassed China as the third biggest source of U.S. imports, behind Mexico and Canada, according to U.S. figures. The bulk of those imports are semiconductors and other high-tech equipment, sustaining the artificial intelligence boom in the United States. Taiwanese officials hope this growth will ultimately help entrench American support. We are probably the most cooperative partner in the whole world when it comes to tariffs and investment in the United States, Mr. Chen said. Mr. Trump often complains about Taiwan's dominance in making advanced semiconductors, raising his long-held and widely debunked accusation that the island pilfered chip-making know-how from the United States. They got stolen from us and they were brought to Taiwan, Mr. Trump said last month in a radio interview. But displacing Taiwan as a chief source of advanced chips is unlikely, even as Taiwan Semiconductor Manufacturing Company, or TSMC, the main global chip maker, expands production in the United States, experts say. TSMC has said it will spend $265 billion on its plants in Arizona. But Taiwan's dense networks of suppliers and engineering talent remains difficult to replicate. Building structural interdependence with our most critical ally provides the ultimate assurance for our national security, said Jeremy Chi Cheng Cheng, the Director of Economic Security Studies at the Research Institute for Democracy, Society, and Emerging Technology in Taipei, which receives funding from the Taiwanese government. Presidents come and go, but Silicon Valley and Wall Street remain constant, said Mr. Cheng. And that ends that article. The next article, Challenges to Identity, Real and Imagined, Drive Europe's Far Right. The populist emphasis on national identity and pride, rather than the sins of the past, finds a deep response in voters adrift in a world they no longer understand. By Stephen Erlinger. The rise of a far-right party in Germany, the Alternative for Germany, represents a skewing of history, fueled by its own, sometimes imaginary, vision of the past. It feeds, analysts say, on widespread alienation from a liberal, multicultural, united Germany committed to the memory of the Holocaust and Nazi crimes. The AfD is now the most popular party nationwide, polls say, close to governing a German state for the first time, and did well again in two more state elections on Sunday. It has benefited from economic and industrial decline and a sense of insecurity, which the party blames on the extensive migration of young Muslims in the last decade. The party came first in the small eastern German state of Mecklenburg-West Pomerania and a good third in Berlin, while the Christian Democratic Union of Chancellor Friedrich Merz did poorly in what he himself called, quote-unquote, a disaster. The results will heighten talk of the party's replacing the unpopular chancellor before the end of his term. The AfD has thrived on a key element that ties most populist parties together, especially those of the far right: nostalgia for a society and nation lost to time, even if they exist only in gilded memory
or fantasy. We live in a world today of fragmentation and growing inequality, no longer with unifying themes or a unifying narrative, said Mohammed A. L. Aryan, an economist at the Wharton School, University of Pennsylvania. That sense of insecurity, analysts say, is driving many people to yearn for the narratives they do know, especially in the past, when life is remembered as simpler, family structures seemed more defined, and Western nations were largely Christian and less diverse. Across Europe, far-right leaders have painted that idea of the past as preferable to the present, downplaying or dismissing inconvenient facts, such as Mussolini in Italy, collaboration with the Nazis, Soviet occupation, or the inequalities of Margaret Thatcher's Britain. France's far-right party, the National Rally, ahead in the polls for next year's crucial presidential election, has made French identity central to its ideology, which includes praising heroes like Jeanne d'Arc and downplaying the Vichy regime. Its emphasis on national values, assimilation, and state preferences for citizens is largely shared by other far-right parties, including the Party of Freedom of Geert Wilders in the Netherlands, the Sweden Democrats, and the Reform UK Party of Nigel Farage. Behind tough positions on restricting immigration and the deportation or quote-unquote re-migration of illegal immigrants and criminals, these parties envision a threat to their culture and identity. They see national or even European culture as largely white and Christian, threatened by globalization, Islam, and the dilution of nationalism in institutions like the European Union. Leaders of the American MAGA movement have expressed similar fears, with Vice President J.D. Vance worrying about quote-unquote civilizational death both in Europe and the United States, and arguing that ancestry means more than adherence to a national creed. I think the people whose ancestors fought in the Civil War have a hell of a lot more claim over America than the people who say anyone who does not agree with quote-unquote progressive liberalism does not belong in the country, Vance said last year. In his recent book, Communion, Mr. Vance asserts that the shift from quote-unquote Western Christian civilization to quote-unquote secular global liberalism is to blame for rising racial strife, the erosion of traditional marriage, and a decline in population growth. Secretary of State Marco Rubio, too, has emphasized Christianity as a, quote, sacred inheritance, an unbreakable link between the old world and the new, end quote. The yearning for a proud identity is particularly strong in the former East Germany, which was essentially annexed in a peaceful takeover in 1989. As the country unified, West Germans arrived as a new elite to run businesses, or shut them down, and as much as a quarter of the population moved west, including many young women. In a conversation in Weimar, in Thuringia, and where German democracy collapsed before the Nazis, Anna Wensk, age 69, spoke of the East German identity as something lost. It was more German, not little America, like the West, she said. Key AfD figures like Bjorn Hawk have played into that persistent division, suggesting that West Germans are not even German anymore, just colonized Americans, said Stefan Mao, a sociologist who was born in East Germany. They give people with an inferiority complex the feeling that they were better Germans and that they are authentic. They are the future, he said. Many East Germans felt that they resisted their Soviet occupiers more than West Germans resisted the culture of their occupiers, especially the Americans. Communist East Germany cast itself as the inheritor of the resistance to Hitler, historians have said, and hence did not embrace the culture of guilt that dominated the West after the war. For many young people in Germany, who are voting in large numbers for the far left or the far right, the war was not their responsibility, and the AfD's appeal to highlight national accomplishment, not collective crime, is attractive. Much as President Trump has pushed U.S. institutions to downplay slavery
and highlight heroes like George Washington, the AFD wants to remake education, museums, and public media to downplay German guilt and emphasize German pride and greatness. More Bismarck, less Hitler, Hans Thomas Tillschneider, the AFD's deputy state chairman and education spokesman in Saxony-Anhalt, has said. Germany is having, quote, a psychodrama over its own history, end quote, according to Jascha Mauck, a German-American political scientist. He went on to say, the debate over right-wing populism is in part what to make of German history. The AFD, he said, wants to abandon the dominant Erinnerungskultur, or culture of remembrance, about the crimes of the Nazis for a different, prouder future. What the shift from memory culture really represents, said Ivan Krastev, a political scientist and analyst, quote, is the end of the long political 20th century, end quote. Responsibility for the Nazis, he said, quote, cannot be used to stabilize Germany's political system any longer, end quote. In Eastern Germany especially, he said, the nostalgia is not for communism or the Nazi regime. Instead, the yearning is for the huge numbers of people who left the East and the quiet life remembered by those who stayed. They are nostalgic for the world that they believe they understood, and now they're living in a world that they do not understand. The pride people felt in their own lives was not honored, and people deprived of their pride are very easily tempted by political parties that start to talk about pride, grandeur, and greatness, Mr. Krastev said. Echoes of the same arguments were clear in talks given at the Ambrosetti Forum in Italy by Jordan Bardella, deputy to France's National Rally, and by Roberto Vannacci, a former general who has started an Italian political party, National Future, which is further to the right than that of Prime Minister Giorgia Meloni. The far-right speakers were far from unopposed. Centrists at the annual Economic Forum attacked them, accusing them of tilting toward fascism, and cited François Mitterrand's last speech as French president when he said that in Europe, quote-unquote, nationalism is war. Where voters stand between these competing forces will be put to the test with key elections next year in France, Italy, Poland, and Spain, all of which have strong far-right parties trying to push politics in their direction. The West has grown complacent about democracy and started taking it for granted, said Darren Acemoglu, a Nobel laureate in economics and the author of What Happened to Liberal Democracy? Democratic backsliding and the rise of populist politics are very much driven by the failures of liberal democracy, he said. The two broad lines of that failure, he added, are economic, with rising inequality and the neglect of efforts to spread wealth, and the rise of what he said were, quote-unquote, top-down cultural politics, which has treated less educated and less advantaged voters and their concerns with contempt, opening a void for far-right parties to fill. To a large extent, what is happening in Germany is an international phenomenon, noted John Kampfner, a British analyst of Germany, where he is also a citizen. Each of these populist movements have their specificities but follow similar tramlines, he said. A population that feels insecure, that equates globalization and transnational identity with insecurity, is very open to this kind of identitarian politics from the nationalist conservative point of view, he added. And that ends that article. The next article, can Democrats reclaim the Christian moral high ground? A surprising number of pastors are running as Democrats this year, challenging Americans' assumptions about politics and faith. By Jia Lin Yang. When James Tallarico, the Texas Democrat running for the Senate, appeared on Jimmy Kimmel's Late Night Show this month, he put forward a question that many American millennials may recall from the cloth bracelets that were de rigueur among Christian youth groups in the 1990s. I often wonder, what would Jesus do if he visited the U.S. Senate? Tallarico said. I think he would tell the senators on the floor, depart from me, Tallarico added.
quoting Jesus Christ when he describes in the Sermon on the Mount how he will cast out false prophets from his heavenly kingdom. Then Tallarico gained more steam. He said, "For I was hungry, and you cut my food assistance. I was sick, and you kicked me off Medicaid. I was a stranger, and you deported me and my family." And then I think he would flip over those fancy desks on the floor of the U.S. Senate and demand that we take care of all of our neighbors, especially the least of these. The audience broke into cheers before he had even finished. The interview has been viewed more than 11 million times, and it never made it to television. Instead, it ran on YouTube after Kimmel said the show had preemptively decided not to broadcast the segment because of unspecified threats by the Trump administration. Tallarico, age 37, is surging in the polls against the Texas Attorney General, Ken Paxton. And as the country's most famous Presbyterian minister in training, he is winning over voters with messaging drawn straight from the Gospels. There has been a lot more New Testament talk lately in the Democratic Party. In Kansas, the Methodist pastor Adam Hamilton, also running for the Senate as a Democrat, has been breaking down for voters the finer points of the Lord's Prayer. In Iowa, a recent ad from Sarah Trone-Garriott, a Lutheran minister trying to win a seat in Congress, opens with a reference to the book of James. Quote, "In Scripture, it's taught to be quick to listen and slow to speak. Well, Congress could stand to hear a verse or two," end quote. At least 12 pastors, seminarians, and former clergy have run for federal office as Democrats this year, according to Religion News Service, a number close observers say is unheard of in recent memory. In one Democratic primary in Iowa, two ministers went head-to-head. The Presbyterian prevailed over the Methodist. Even after the winnowing of the primaries, there will be 7 running this fall. On the Republican side, there are only 3. This is, of course, a reversal. For decades, conservative evangelicals have controlled the image of the politically active Christian, a person distressed by a rapidly liberalizing culture that seemed all too ready to accept divorce, abortion, and changing norms around gender and sexuality. These Christians have been a powerful bloc for the Republican Party. They have helped make Donald Trump president twice. He has, in turn, backed a number of their causes. During his second term, this branch of white evangelical Christianity has gained even more influence. A new faith office has given evangelical ministers extraordinary access to the president, right in the West Wing. The Defense Secretary, Pete Hegseth, organizes voluntary Christian worship services at the Pentagon. But it seems an opening for a different Christian moral argument has arrived. Millions of Americans, including many Christians, look at Trump's second term and see a litany of moral outrages. The sudden deportation of neighbors, the withdrawal of food aid and health care benefits, and a war with no clear aim or endpoint. The administration, meanwhile, has taken a few positions that seem counter to traditional social conservatism. Those who were willing to overlook the president's crude insults and multiple divorces may have more trouble with the embrace of prediction markets and loosening marijuana policy. More than half of U.S. adults recently said that Americans have bad morals and ethics, higher than 24 other countries surveyed. As voters yearn to hear a language that carries righteous force, can the Democratic Party reclaim the political power of Christianity? It can be hard to remember a time when evangelical Christianity and the Republican Party were not locked together. But in 1972, 59% of white evangelicals identified as Democrats, and 4 years later, Jimmy Carter became the first president to describe himself as, quote-unquote, born again. For American history, Christianity wasn't an especially partisan identity. Deep into the 20th century, white mainline Protestants, Episcopalians, Presbyterians, Methodists, and others, simply ran the country. They controlled not only both political parties, but most major American institutions. That unanimity eroded as the country diversified. Black churches emerged as political forces.
Jews and Catholics, following mass migration from Eastern and Southern Europe, began having more power in society. Faced with a changing country and called by their conscience, a number of elite Protestant leaders made a bold choice. Beginning in the 1960s, they pushed their congregations to embrace pluralism and the cause of black civil rights. They rejected literal readings of the Bible and validated science. Some more radical voices even argued openly for secularism. But the pulpit was ahead of the pews. Many parishioners left for evangelical churches that promised comfort and steadiness, a place to retreat from secularization. According to the historian Matthew Avery Sutton, in the second half of the 20th century, the United Methodists, Presbyterians, and Episcopalians lost more than half of their members. During the same period, Southern Baptists grew by 37%, as they unabashedly proclaimed a Christian vision for the whole nation. These conservatives found a political home in the Republican Party. The historian Randall Balmer traces the beginning of the alliance to a fight in the 1970s over the tax-exempt status of racially segregated private schools. When the Internal Revenue Service questioned whether schools like Bob Jones University should be forced to pay taxes, as they violated the Supreme Court's Brown v. Board of Education ruling, conservative activists accused the government of trampling their religious freedom. A few years later, activists like Paul Weyrich engineered abortion as an important evangelical cause by hitching it to concerns over the changing role of women in society. These conservatives laid claim to Christianity as a political ethos. When political power is achieved, the moral majority will have the opportunity to recreate this great nation, wrote Weyrich, who is also a co-founder of the Heritage Foundation. The claim to a quote-unquote moral majority, though, was always dubious. Millions of black churchgoers never acceded to the political program of the white evangelicals, nor did many who remained in the mainline churches. Instead, evangelical conservatives took on the identity of a persecuted minority as the country embraced divorce and gay marriage. Punching back from their enviable perch in the Republican Party, they saw the achievement of once unthinkable goals like overturning the right to an abortion in 2022. The alliance persists today. White evangelicals remain Trump's most loyal backers. But its control over the GOP may be weakening. The religious right had its moment, and the coalition can't last forever, says Ryan Burge, a political scientist focused on American religious demographics at Washington University in St. Louis. The ground's a little wet. It can be molded into something different, he added. By yoking itself to a president who has become deeply unpopular, the Christian right has allowed an ever-so-slight opening for its rivals. Candidates like Tallarico are unsettling the public vocabulary of Christianity, which remains Americans' moral lingua franca, no matter how many pews are empty on Sunday. The Republican base, meanwhile, is itself becoming steadily less devout. In 2007, nearly half of all Republican voters attended a religious service at least once a week. By 2023 to 2024, that figure had dropped to one-third, according to Pew. And the Democratic base has long been more religious than its leaders have acknowledged. That same study found that half of Democrats still identify as Christian, making them the largest group in the party. Among these, about a third are Catholic, a population that doesn't lean hard to one party or the other. Some 40% of Democrats say they have no religious affiliation, but even many of these say they believe in God or have a Christian background. Religion is something that sits deep in the identity of a person regardless of how often they go, says Doug Padgett, an evangelical pastor and founder of the progressive Christian nonprofit Vote Common Good, which tries to draw religious voters away from Trump. Pollsters need to ask, which church do you feel like you're skipping this Sunday? Not which church did you go to this Sunday, Padgett added. Christian teachings have indelibly shaped the country's sense of right and wrong.
The ideas in the Sermon on the Mount, treating others the way you want to be treated, or that, quote-unquote, the meek are blessed, remain embedded in America's moral bloodstream, even if fewer and fewer people under the age of 60 could tell you with confidence which book of the Bible it appears in. If you're wondering, it's Matthew. And so, when a Democratic pastor running for Congress stands up and talks about feeding the poor and caring for neighbors, a distant bell rings, like hearing a snippet of a language from the old world spoken by ancestors who immigrated to America long ago. By hewing closely to Christian priorities, like feeding the poor, the Democrats running as pastors have a chance to speak to Americans who are hungry for a different relationship between religion and politics, who want to see religion as a moral compass rather than a political agenda. A lot of people don't go to church wanting politics being poured down their throats, said Hari Han, a professor of political science at Johns Hopkins University, who studies megachurches by interviewing congregants and analyzing the sermons they hear each Sunday. They show up and want opportunities to live out their Christian values through things like food drives, Hari Han added. For too long, the Democratic Party has ignored these voters, Padgett says. By worrying about how to make non-Christians feel included, the leaders of the party wound up ignoring the country's religious majority. They also allowed the Republican Party to tell a story painting Democrats as hostile to the Christian faith. This year, simply seeing some pastors running for office as Democrats could begin to strip away this belief. We have to stress very deliberately we are not trying to evangelize the Democratic Party or make the country more religious. We are trying to include religious people in the pro-democracy movement, Padgett says. If Democratic pastors do win in Trump-supporting corners of America this fall, the party may well go looking for more people who are fluent in what remains the country's dominant faith. This alternative version of Christianity has in fact been here all along, with leaders who have tried and failed to reclaim the country's image of their religion. But for now, the conservatives are jealously guarding their position. In Texas this month, at the Republican National Committee's midterm convention, the evangelical pastor Robert Jeffress of First Baptist Dallas called Tallarico's views, quote-unquote, blasphemous. He went on to say, James Tallarico believes that all religions are equally valid and are simply different truths or different paths up the same mountain of truth. But Jesus Christ disagrees with James Tallarico. In John 14:6, Jesus said, quote, I am the way, the truth, and the life. No man comes to the Father but me. End quote. And that ends that article. Next, we have UN General Assembly to confront familiar crises, new conflicts, and AI. The United Nations is also searching for a replacement for Antonio Guterres, who has served two terms as the Secretary General and is stepping down. By Farnaz Fasihi. World leaders will converge in New York this week for the United Nations General Assembly with the Middle East in turmoil, war raging between Russia and Ukraine, old alliances in peril, energy prices rising, and scientists warning that artificial intelligence could imperil humanity. It would be hard to imagine a scenario as threatening as the one we're facing right now, acknowledged Antonio Guterres, who has served two terms as the UN Secretary General since 2017 and will step down at the end of December. The U.S.-Israeli war with Iran and its reverberations on the world economy and oil supplies will be a major topic. And Ukraine's President Vladimir Zelensky is expected to implore world leaders not to forget his country. But for the first time at the world body, the threat posed by artificial intelligence has jumped to the top of the agenda. UN leaders plan to seek global cooperation for guardrails around the rapidly advancing technology. Against the backdrop of these challenges, the UN is searching for its next leader, who will take the helm in January. Seven candidates are in the running after Michelle Bachelet, former Chilean president and ex-high commissioner of the UN's Human Rights Council, dropped out.
But so far, no clear frontrunner has emerged, diplomats said, because the United Nations Security Council, the body responsible for electing the Secretary General, has not reached a consensus. Mr. Guterres will deliver his final address to the General Assembly on Tuesday, and he is expected to close his tenure by urging world leaders to defend international law, protect human rights, invest in sustainable development, and push for peace. At a time when the world faces three existential threats, runaway artificial intelligence, the climate crisis, and the intolerable deepening of inequalities, international cooperation is more necessary than ever, Mr. Guterres said at a recent news conference. He said that when he took charge of the institution years ago, no one could have predicted where the world would be as it is today, roiled by conflicts and facing a multitude of crises like climate change and the seemingly unrestrained growth of artificial intelligence. The UN has defined the theme of this year's gathering as, quote-unquote, restoring trust, managing transformations, a United Nations that delivers for all. Trust and transformation have been among the biggest challenges for the UN, as it has faced questions of relevance from donors and the public, experienced severe funding cutbacks from the Trump administration, and made efforts to streamline its operations. At the same time, its 15-member Security Council stands paralyzed by divisions among its five permanent members with veto-holding powers. Still, while the organization said in January that it was facing imminent financial collapse and would run out of money by the summer if member states, namely the United States, its top donor, didn't pay their annual dues, it has survived. Last week, the United States paid $725 million to the UN as part of its dues for the regular budget and $102 million for peacekeeping, but it still owes $1.3 billion in annual dues, said Farhan Haq, a UN spokesman. Many UN staff members and diplomats had expressed anxiety that President Trump could withdraw from the organization altogether, given his exit from UN agencies like the World Health Program and defunding of some programs as part of a policy to cut foreign aid significantly. Analysts said last year that the UN was in a quote-unquote free fall as it observed its 80th anniversary. But those fears have not materialized. Analysts said that while the UN was still facing a crisis, the United States had remained engaged, albeit seeking to change and bend the institution to the administration's vision. Richard Gowan, a UN expert at the International Crisis Group, said of the United Nations, "It is still standing, and if you compare the UN to some of the really bad periods during the Cold War, it's still actually far more active than it was in its darkest hours. But every single year, it's a little bit less relevant. It's a little bit more under restraint," he said. Mr. Trump is set to speak to the General Assembly on Tuesday morning, the first day of the gathering. Last year, he lectured the United Nations and other countries about how they were failing and aired a list of grievances. "Your countries are going to hell," he said. This year, he will be facing a world rattled by his imposition of tariffs, his open disdain for allies, and the instability resulting from his war against Iran. The biggest hurdle for the UN in resolving conflicts in the past few years has been the geopolitical divisions among the five permanent powers of the Security Council: the United States, Russia, China, France, and Britain. The Council, which is in charge of preventing global conflict and safeguarding stability, has been frozen over the wars in Ukraine, Gaza, and Iran because action has been blocked by permanent members with stakes in the fighting. The Ukraine war is more than 4 years old, the conflicts in Sudan over 3 years old, the one in Gaza closing in on 3 years, and the United States war with Iran nearing its seventh month. The conflict in Iran has sent energy and oil prices soaring and has upended supply chains that rely on shipping in the Strait of Hormuz. The Houthis in Yemen and Saudi Arabia have intensified fighting in the past few weeks with another critical waterway,
the Bab al-Mandab Strait in the Indian Ocean under threat. There is clearly a vacuum here in terms of dealing with these growing numbers, number of wars we have and other crises, said Robert A. Wood, a U.S. ambassador to the UN during the Biden administration. It is critical that we get a next Secretary General who has experience and Rolodex and kind of energy and background in managing, not only dealing with great powers, but in dealing with major international crises, he added. Among the speeches by leaders that will be watched closely will be the ones by President Masoud Pezeshkian of Iran, Mr. Zelensky, and Venezuela's leader, Delcy Rodriguez, who will be making her debut on the world stage after the United States captured her predecessor, Nicolas Maduro. Others of note will be by leaders of the Arab countries in the Persian Gulf, Prime Minister Benjamin Netanyahu of Israel, and the Palestinian leader, Mahmoud Abbas, who will address the assembly virtually for a second year because the United States denied the Palestinian delegation visas. This year, discussion of a possible two-state solution for Israel and Palestinians is expected to be more low-key than in the past, with France, Britain, Canada, and Saudi Arabia hosting a session on Thursday on the sidelines of the General Assembly meeting. A notable number of world leaders will be absent from the General Assembly. Xi Jinping of China is traveling to Washington to see Mr. Trump on Thursday, and the meeting is expected to overshadow the speeches at the Assembly in New York. The leaders of two nations from the so-called Global South, India's Prime Minister Narendra Modi and South Africa's President Cyril Ramaphosa, will also not attend. The Security Council will hold a session on Ukraine, as it has done for the past 4 years during the General Assembly meeting, and this year it has drawn new criticism that European members of the Council have ignored other pressing conflicts every year to keep the spotlight on Ukraine during the high-level week. Despite their global repercussions, Iran and the conflict in the Persian Gulf are not on the Council's public agenda this week. Arab countries in the Gulf are expected to hold a closed-door meeting with Council members and Mr. Trump on the sidelines, diplomats said. The Council will discuss AI and the threats it poses to global security and stability. Mr. Guterres will also host a side event on Monday to urge countries to create global regulations for the technology and a private invitation-only event at the UN that brings together heads of states and leaders of AI to debate how to govern the field. But a clash of opinions and visions is expected. The United States, China, and Russia have indicated that they oppose external rules on their own development of AI technology, and Mr. Trump recently denounced such efforts as a quote-unquote sick conspiracy. Mr. Guterres said the world cannot, quote, afford a race to the bottom on AI safety, end quote. He added, quote, we need guardrails to build trust and that make AI safe, transparent, accountable, with human dignity at the center, end quote. And that ends that article. The next article, three news outlets say they will sue to regain White House access. In a joint statement, CNN, MS Now, and Politico argued that President Trump's decision to bar them from the White House grounds violates their First Amendment rights. By Eric Wemple. CNN, MS Now, and Politico said on Monday that they would sue the Trump administration for barring them from the White House grounds, saying it was a violation of the First Amendment rights to cover the president. President Trump on Friday declared a ban on the three news outlets, saying he was fed up with what he described as negative coverage. On Saturday, reporters from each outlet were denied access to the White House. CNN was removed from its duties as the White House pool representative for television networks on Monday. The news organizations said in a joint statement that they had informed the U.S. government they would be filing a lawsuit on Monday. Without notice or process, the White House revoked our journalists' credentials because it objected to our reporting, they said. Left unchallenged, this threatens press freedom and the public's right to independent journalism free from government interference, it added.
The president's ban represents a significant escalation in his ongoing battles with the news media, particularly in Washington. Mr. Trump has brought friendlier outlets into the White House briefing room and moved to bar one publication, the Associated Press, from the Oval Office, which is also being challenged in court. But he had not barred any outlets from the entire White House grounds. Press freedom advocates and other media outlets blasted the ban as unconstitutional. No news organization or person should be retaliated against by the government over the words they use, said Lauren Easton, chief communications officer for the AP, in a Saturday statement. In a Friday Truth Social post announcing the ban, Mr. Trump wrote that, quote, media outlets shouldn't be able to constantly write or report fictions and lies, end quote. And in remarks from the Oval Office later that day, he said, quote, there's something wrong with a country that can allow people to write purposely negative stories, end quote. In previous legal fights about journalist access, federal courts have ruled that once government officials open their doors to a press corps, they may not boot specific outlets just because they don't like the gist of their reporting. During Mr. Trump's first term, the White House rescinded the credentials of two journalists, CNN's Jim Acosta and the Playboy correspondent Brian Karam. Both were restored after separate court challenges, and in each case, judges highlighted a requirement that before yanking press passes, the White House must provide them a chance to rebut the grounds for doing so. And that concludes that article. And finally, in a related article, the White House removing CNN from TV pull duties. Just wrapping up a quick summary here. CNN said it had been scheduled for TV pull duties this week as part of a longstanding agreement among five major television networks to share responsibility for covering the president's activities. But when the White House sent its daily guidance of the president's schedule on Sunday night, no primary TV pooler was listed for Monday. The exclusion of CNN was widely expected as President Trump escalated his clashes with the news media. It was unclear whether another TV network would be designated as the pool representative to take CNN's place, or if any network would agree to do so. Experts say the president's ban, which was announced abruptly on his Truth Social platform on Friday, is unlikely to withstand legal scrutiny. And that wraps that one up. And that's all the time we have for today. Thank you for listening.

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3: Hello, everyone. My name is Janet from the Talking Information Center. Today is Monday, the 21st of September, and the first article today is titled, Trump and Sons Invest Heavily in AI Economy as He Resists Calls for Slowdown. Trump's decision as president on one of the most consequential policy debates of his administration could affect the value of his personal investments. President Donald Trump's sprawling family business empire has become increasingly intertwined with the boom in the artificial intelligence at the same time that he has resisted calls to slow down the development of the technology. A Washington Post analyst of his financial disclosures and corporate announcements found. Several factors play into Trump's push for rapid AI development. He has surrounded himself with technological executives and investors who have advocated for government to accelerate the AI development, including venture capitalist David Sachs, NVIDIA Chief Executive Jensen Huang, and Meta Chief Executive Mark Zuckerberg. The president fears ceding an economic and technological advantage to China and has celebrated the stock market record highs, which are heavily tied to the performance of the AI-related firms. But Trump also has a personal financial stake in the industries benefiting from AI build-out, creating potential conflicts of interest as his administration makes decisions that could affect the value of those investments. Unlike his recent predecessors, Trump has not placed his assets in a blind trust, and he has continued to buy and sell stocks while in office. No president since we've had this regime of conflict of interest statutes has ever conducted their finances this way, said Don Fox, a former acting director of the Office of Government Ethics in the Obama administration. His predecessors in the post-Watergate era wanted the American people, whether they agree with them or not, to believe the president was doing what was in the best interest of the country, of his country. White House spokesman Davis Ingle said in a statement that there are no conflicts of interest. Trump's investments are made entirely by independent managers, he said. All holdings are maintained in discretionary accounts and invested through computer-based model portfolios that automatically replicate and recognize indexes, such as the Schwab 1000, Ingle said in a statement. Neither President Trump nor any member of his family has the ability to direct, influence, or provide input regarding how the portfolio is invested or when the investments are bought or sold. The Trump family expanding web of investments illustrates how Trump's personal wealth and his family increasingly technological focused ventures overlap with one of the most consequential policy debates confronting his administration. How aggressively the government should respond to rapid advances in artificial intelligence. Trump's investment accounts have disclosed nearly 30,000 security transactions since he returned to the White House, including many purchases and sales of shares in companies supplying the chips, servers, and energy infrastructure underpinning the AI boom. Trump has purchased shares in companies including Dell Technology, Micron Technology, and GE Verona government filings show. Those companies' profits are tied to the enormous spending on computing and electricity infrastructure needed to develop and operate advanced AI systems.

0: On Monday, shares of all three companies fell amid a broader sell-off in AI-related stocks after prominent technological leaders warned about the risk of racing ahead with increasingly powerful AI system. It is not known whether Trump still owns the shares he bought in any of these companies, since he does not have to disclose trades in real time. He has also disclosed buying technological stocks whose shares price went up Monday. At the same time, business controlled by or tied to Trump's family are striking deals that would give them the greater exposure to the AI economy. Trump Media and technological group, the parent company of Truth Social, has announced a merger with a nuclear fusion company that plans to develop power plants as electricity demands surge in large parts because of the rapid expansion of AI centers. Trump's son, Donald Trump Jr., and Eric Trump are investors in a number of the AI and data center ventures, primarily through the investment firms 1789 Capital and American Ventures. Trump Jr. is a partner in the 1789 Capital, a Florida-based venture capital firm that announced it had closed a $1.2 billion fund that will focus on real estate ventures, including deals aimed at the digital infrastructure like data centers. In a statement, a 1789 spokesman said Trump was operating as a private citizen and not in the government capacity. A growing number of lawmakers, research, and technological executives had called for safeguards around increasingly powerful AI systems, with those called mounting after Anthropic CEO Dario Amodei, OpenAI CEO Sam Altman, and ex-AI founder Elon Musk warned that the pace of AI development could outstrip the ability of leading labs to control technology. Trump recently offered a number of responses of concerns about the out-of-control AI. Days ago, he posted that the only necessarily guardrail for AI was a strong and smart, high IQ president. On Saturday, in a Truth Social post, Trump suggested that policy bad effects of the industry through the enforcement of existing laws and new scantily described AI force. The clash comes as AI is emerging as a political issue ahead of midterm elections. Multiple polls show a majority of Americans are concerned about the pace of AI development and opposed to the construction of data centers. Trump's stock holdings. The past volatile week in the stock market illustrated how Trump's wealth could be affected by AI development that he has influence over. After a prominent AI industry leader spent the weekend advocating for slowing AI advancements over the fears of an AI doomsday, technological stocks dropped sharply Monday, even as Trump spent the day ridiculing AI fears as a hoax. Investors worried that an AI slowdown could hit profits of AI-related companies. Sold-off stocks of many companies connected to Mammoth, a trillion-dollar construction of AI data centers across the country. Trump's financial disclosures this year show that he had bought several of the losers in Monday's stock market decline, including computer chip makers Broadcom and Texas Instruments and a data center equipment company Credo Technology and Supermicro Computer. Trump has attributed his income of more than $2 billion in 2025 to the highs in the financial markets. "You know why I'm profiting? Because the stock market is growing," Trump told reporters in July after his financial disclosures were released. "Everybody's profiting. Thank you, President Trump." U.S. stocks have been on the tear for most of the 4 years since the public launch of ChatGPT kicked off an AI surge. Stocks related to AI are responsible for about two-thirds of the decrease in the S&P 500 index this year. According to calculations by Matt Orton, chief market strategist at the investment firm Raymond James Investment Management. The AI-related market gains that have been weathered stock-owning Americans richer and spurred them to spend more money, which has boosted an overall U.S. economic growth, economists said. Trump's family businesses. Since Trump's first term, his family businesses have evolved from real estate and reality TV to encompass a wide range of technologies at the center of Washington regulatory debate. As Trump Media and Technology Group's TMTG prepares for its merger with the nuclear fission company TAE Technologies, its subsidiary Truth Social is also investing in AI-related products. TMTG intern CEO Kevin McGurn told CNBC in August that it was going into the AI world by licensing access to the True Social posts to AI labs. AI companies are eager to vacuum up social media posts so they can feed them into AI algorithms in effort to train those models to mimic human speech patterns. TMTG would provide the data through Truth API and controversial tool that provides companies and investors with access to posts from the president and other. The tools allow investors to access the president's announcements more quickly than the general public, inviting legal and ethical concerns. Truth Social has also rolled into a search tool powered by answer engine Perplexity. The tool provides answers to questions based on the Trump-friendly media sources, such as Fox News and Newsmax, but the Trump Post previously found that nevertheless frequent contradicts Trump. TMTG did not respond for requests for comment. Much of Trump's income increasingly comes from cryptocurrency-related ventures. Last year, he made more than $500 million from a World Liberty Financial, a crypto company that Trump founded in 2024 alongside his sons and the sons of Steve Witkoff, Trump's special envoy to the Middle East. World Liberty Finance has collaborated with WorldClaw, a Hong Kong-based business that provides access to a suite of AI models. Customers are able to pay for access and using USD1, World Liberty Financial Token. WorldClaw offers access to models made by Chinese companies and that the U.S. government has flagged for national security concerns, Reuters reported. World Liberty Financial also sold a large stake to investors tied to the United Arab Emirates just before Trump's inauguration. Sheikh Tanun bin Zayed Al Nahyan, the UAE's national security advisor and chairman of the UAE-based AI company G42, was involved in the purchase. World Liberty does not control WorldClaw product decisions, including which AI models it makes available. WorldClaw is not accessible to users in the United States, David Washman, a spokesman for World Liberty, wrote in an email. The company did not respond to the questions of whether the Trump's family stake posed a conflict of interest, but instead noted that WorldClaw, competitive with a similar product operated by Amazon, whose former founder, Jeff Bezos, owns the post. Trump's son's interest. Eric Trump and Donald Trump Jr. are involved in firms that are invested in broad array of AI-related companies, according to the news and data from PitchBook, a venture capital research database. Within days of Donald Trump's 2024 election win, Donald Trump Jr. announced he was becoming a partner at 1789 Capital, which bills itself as funding the next generation of American Since Trump returned to office, the firm has made many investments in companies related to AI, and the infrastructure underpinning the technology included Cerebus Systems, Perplexity, and Musk X AI, which later merged with SpaceX. Eric Trump invests through American Ventures, a branch of boutique investment bank called Dominillary Holdings, the Post previously reported. He is an investor in companies operating in the defense and robotics, including SpaceEyes, a company that uses AI to process stream of data from satellites and other sensors. A month after their father returned to the White House, Trump Jr. and Eric also launched an initiative called America Data Centers, which has intended to support and the build-out of AI infrastructure. That company then merged with American Bitcoin, a digital asset mining operation majority owned by Hut 8, a crypto infrastructure company. Hut 8 is developing Beacon Point, a massive data center project in Texas. Dominillary Holdings did not respond for requests for comment. National. She cheered a teen protest against ICE. Police charged her with a crime. In South Carolina, a woman supported students planning a walkout against Donald Trump's immigration policies. A conservative blogger demanded law enforcement hold her accountable. Before she was called a groomer of children and a traitor to America, Dina Shalette opened Facebook at her kitchen table. A community page from her suburban of Charleston, she noticed that a conservative blogger had riled his online audience. Local high schoolers, he'd warned, intend to stage a walkout to protest President Trump's immigration crackdown. One commenter suggested that they throw water balloons at the students. A second man proposed spraying them with apple cider vinegar. A third recommended deer urine. Charlotte, 45, shook her head, and she and blogger Corey Allen Whittington, who goes by Corey Allen, had been feuding online for years by the afternoon in early February. She was a profound, unreserved liberal who ran a pub in County Trump won by 15% points in 2024. He was her political opposite, so devoted to the president that he had marched to the Capitol on January 6. Charlotte sipped a bottle of 5-Hour Energy as she alerted students' parents to the comments on Whittington's posts, sharing screenshots on her own Facebook account. If your kid's going to be part of that of the walkout, tell them to be very careful, she wrote. Then Charlotte went further and followed a QR code from Whittington's page and joined the Instagram group chat with dozens of Somerville High School students were playing in their protests. Hi, my name is Dina Yo, she wrote, using the moniker most people know her by. We are all proud of you. Charlotte pronounced Cholet, shared a link to her Facebook post and pledged that the group of adults would come out to support the protest, scheduled for a week and a half later. She told students she wanted them to make it the best. Then she kissed her fiancé and dogs goodbye and headed to Food Lion. On the way to pick up tacos, her life began to unravel. Willington had been watching her in the chat. In the hours and days that followed, he shared screenshots of her comments, suggesting that she encouraged the students to threaten them and wish the president dead. Libs of TikTok, a far-right influencer with more than 6 million followers, picked up the protest and called them so creepy. Strangers labeled her a pedophile and bombarded the pub with one-star reviews, then threatened to burn it down. Versions of that experience played out over weekly in the United States, where every issue, no matter how grave or trivial, became an online outrage, often laced with violent imagery and toxic accusations. People get mad about yard sales or billboards, book bans, or pride flags. They call each other stupid and unpatriotic. Then the fury subsides, most of it passing unnoticed by the wider world. In Somerville, it did not subside, becoming a brief national fixation. The reasons were many. Among them, the speed of which the falsehoods and the conspiracies boom on social media. But there was another, more consequential reason. At the time when many Americans have embraced Trump's crusade to jail his political enemies, legions of the online activists insisted that in a small South Carolina town, one of their political enemies should be jailed too, and the law enforcement listened. When Cholet was told that the town's police, county sheriff's office, Secret Service, and FBI were all investigating her, she didn't believe it. Her ideologic foe was not the president, but a middle-aged protester at the Facebook page called the Overton Report. This was not Washington, it was Somerville, flower town in the Pines, reputed birthplace of sweet tea. And she was just too online firebrand who sold smash burgers and raised money for abused animals, made provocative T-shirts that were about reproductive rights, and wore a belt buckle that read, "Land of the Free because of the Brave." "You did nothing wrong," she told herself, but the police decided she had done something wrong, criminally, in fact. 1 week after the moment at her kitchen table, Cholet got a call. "We have a warrant for your arrest," Somerville officer told her. "We need you to turn yourself in." 11 days earlier, a Somerville High junior heard from a friend about a school walkout in a conservative community outside Indianapolis. Inspired, the 16-year-old who was taking a class on intolerance and genocide announced a walkout at her school. "No KKK, no ICE, no fascist USA," she wrote from an anonymous Instagram account in the first week of February. "Our voice speaks for further generations." To organize a Somerville protest, she started a group chat. In the aftermath of two fatal shootings in Minneapolis, thousands of students protested the U.S. Immigration and Customs Enforcement walkouts that many conservatives denounce as a left-wing disorder and many liberals lauded as a civic activism. But a survey and news reports showed that unless demonstrations turn violent or dangerous, administrators in most cases either let the walkouts happen or often with supervision or handed them as a matter of school discipline, issuing unexcused absence and suspensions. That's not how officials in Somerville High handled it. Within a day or two, school resource officer Leanne Biles learned about the group chat and, according to her subsequent reports, infiltrated it. On February 9th, she used a burner account with a fake identity to request to join the chat, which included about 80 people by then. The officer had worked in law enforcement for nearly a decade, but started at Somerville High just 6 months earlier. Biles, whose department did not make her available for an interview because of the political litigation, would eventually reveal she had monitored other students' conversations too. The school declined to comment for the same reason, but Biles' boss, Somerville Police Chief Douglas Wright, later called the practice necessary to keep the school of 3,400 safe. On the same day Biles entered the chat, Willington 39 shared on Facebook a flyer for the walkout that had been spread on social media. "Weird stuff," he wrote, questioning whether the district condones the students' plans. Whittington, who doesn't have children at Somerville High, told the Washington Post that he spotlighted the teen walkout because he lives a mile away and didn't believe it was organic. "There's no reason to believe it wasn't," according to the review by the Post of more than 5,000 group chat messages and interviews with four teens involved, including the founder. Their nervous, naive chatter about how to coordinate a protest exposed their inexperience. The students, some as young as 14, fretted about how police would respond. One freshman girl wondered whether she should bring pepper spray for protection. Then another asked about a pocket knife. Other students told them not to. "We have SROS," the founder reassuring them, referring to officers like Biles. "They were just kids." As the uproar from the Whittington's Facebook post mushroomed, the tone inside the chat also shifted. A student Trump supporter taunted the organizers, and some lashed out. One wrote that he hoped the president would get shot one day in the effing head, adding, "Kill Trump." Cholet joined the chat hours later on the afternoon of February 10th to praise the students' advocacy and promise solidarity. Over 85 minutes, she commented six times, never mentioned Whittington. In messages, Cholet said she didn't notice the teams griped about him, questioning why a man they never heard of would vilify them. Corey Allen, gonna get jumped, one person wrote. Some wanted to protest his house or eggs and graffiti it. At least one to find his address. Other students revoked then when Whittington ignored their cautions to each other, quickly posting screenshots of the threats against him and Trump. He included the teens' internet handles, some containing real names, and he called out Cholet. The owner of the Knot in Somerville, Dina Yeo, is in the chat, egging them on the whole way, he wrote. This is crazy. Whittington then escalated his demands for attention, tagging the Somerville police and sheriff's office. He questions how many other adults were in the chat but didn't acknowledge that he already knew at least one, his own wife, who joined 6 hours before Cholet. Whittington, who describes himself as an investigative journalist, later told the Post that he kept her presence a secret because he didn't want to lose access to the students' conversation. On Facebook, though, he suggested a wider conspiracy. What are they really trying to do here, he asked. His followers volunteered answers. Democrats, communists, Marxists, Antifa, school teachers, and Dina Cholet were corrupting their youth with leftists ideologically. Liberals, wrote one of the men who first discussed harassing the students, had become a stain on America. Cholet watched the frenzy erupt on her computer screen. If she had seen the students' comments about Whittington before he published them, Cholet said she would have interjected to protect the teens, not him. As always, she couldn't help defending herself. These are children, and people on Corey's page have been threatening them, she replied on his post, so they need adults by their sides. Whittington's followers were unconvinced. This is beyond free speech, one wrote, and venturing into grooming treasonous behavior. My, oh my, Whittington in front of the American flag and a newspaper headline, Insurrection, said at the start of this February 11 podcast, do we have a show and a half for you? Whittington upped nearly every day for something. Trans women in sports, crimes against undocumented immigrants, Islam incapacity with Western society. He takes seldom spread beyond South Carolina, but he knew the walkout could draw a larger audience. On the podcast, Whittington framed the story as one of the grand national implications. Propaganda was seeping into America classrooms, he said, and in Somerville, adults had poisoned children's minds for political gains. Local investors, he divulged, had told him that the FBI was now involved. His revelations came at the time when the conservative media was consumed with the agency's prominent cases, election rigging, anti-Tifa terrorism, America's most infamous sexual predator, Jeffrey Epstein. And now Whittington implied that the feds were looking into Cholet, too. Dina Yeo and the Knot Burger Pub has gone way too far. They've been me after me for years, said Whittington, wearing a blue and orange Hawaiian shirt. It seems that this was a way they could do it. She, Dina Yeo, could do it without getting her own hands dirty, using high schoolers to do what she wanted to be done. The adults who influenced the children, he pronounced, would pay the price for this. In a YouTube video 2 days later. He described his discussions with police, saying he'd been very adamant and that the adults egging this on be held accountable. Before he found a platform to exonerate Democrats and interview Republicans running for statewide office, Wilmington spent brief time cycling in and out of jail. Between 2015 and early 2018, state records show he was convicted on 4 misdemeanors, from petty larceny to failing to stop for a police officer. Wilmington doesn't hide his troubled past, ascribing it to an opioid addiction seeded at 17 when the doctors gave him Oxycontin for a skateboarding injury. Wilmington didn't grow up with politics, he said, but rehab taught him to sustain government assistance. It was finding personal responsibilities, he said, living in this way or self-pitying, thinking, I owned certain things, didn't really work out for me. He and his wife sold their small service business in 2019, Wilmington said, and then when COVID hit, he watched more news. In 2020, he attended a protest against the removal of the statue of the famous South Carolinian who defended slavery. Local media underreported the counter-protest aggression, Wilmington said, so he bought a $200 video camera and started filming. He railed against critical race theory and the mask mandates, and within months, conservative activist Candace Owens' Blexit group invited him to the South Lawn of the White House. It all happened so quickly, he said, in this transition to punity. I didn't know that I really ever had a chance to think about it. Facebook, he said, has banned him twice. In 2024, Wilmington was sued for defamation of a middle school teacher he accused of grooming preteen students into overtly sexual lifestyle because the educator had a class for the preferred pronouns and whether to share them with their parents. Wilmington could not discuss specifics, but said he was pleased with the impending resolution, while the teacher's attorney said her client was very pleased. For Cholet, other people's messy histories didn't interest her because she's not proud of her own. She grew up in a deeply conservative house with a loving but stringent stepfather who protested abortions at his church. She had a daughter at 19, not long before she settled into a career behind a bar. Like Wilmington, she struggled with addiction, taking painkillers for more than a decade after a doctor prescribed her Percocet for a back injury. In her 30s, she wrote She wore Dixie Outfitters T-shirts emblazed with the Confederate flag, defending it as a symbol of her heritage, until a black bar patron explained the immense pain that the symbol caused. Cholet paid little attention to politics, but briefly embraced Trump in 2016 because he said things nobody else would. Then it just turned into him being a gross bully, she said, like Quick. Her political awakening and introduction to Wilmington arrived in December 5th, 2020. A not bartender texted Cholet that her fiancé, Derek Birchman, and pub owner, that it had been overrun by Proud Boys, a far-right extremist group that was fixated on the false conspiracy theory that Trump had actually won the election. "What's a proud boy? Cholet recalled asking at the bar as she walked in to find a group of 50 or so chatting F Antifa as the Wilmington filmed on much of the sense. "We're taking the country back," he shouted. Birchman, an Air Force veteran, ordered the group to leave. Afterward, Wilmington shared Cholet's photo in a Substack post. Local Somerville, South Carolina establishment owned by Antifa and pro-Marxist supporters, slanders conservative customers. Excuse me. "I don't think we're going to back down," she told the local TV reporter. The story faded, but the feud ignited never did. 2 years later, when Cholet sold T-shirts that read, No Uterus, No Opinion, to raise money for abortion rights, Wilkinson called her and Birchman baby killers. 3 years after that, he and many others denounced her for a Facebook post written on the day Charlie Kirk was shot about Charlie's claim that preserving the Second Amendment was worth the cost of gun deaths. Welp S. wonder how he feels now. Cholet wrote an hour before the news broke that Kirk had died. By then, Cholet had blasted Wilkinson online dozens of times, mostly on his own Facebook page. She called him bigoted and untruthful, and more than once a wet noodle. He claimed that she used to post his mugshots in the comments. Cholet said she couldn't recall doing that, but wouldn't be shocked if she had done it years ago. The fury over Cholet's support for the student protests eclipsed all of their past disputes. Over 4 days, Wilkinson posted about the case a dozen times, and on February 13th, his campaign broke out a local orbit. Libs of TikTok, which helped polarize the term groomer, posted his screenshots, Cholet photo, and Knott's phone number. Until then, internet critics had cast her as an overzealous progressive, manipulating students to hate Trump. But rapidly, the narrative shifted. Now an online throng decided she was a sexual deviant who tried to lure children into her bar. Patriots need to swarm the place, a man from Alabama wrote. I'd love to go armed, of course. Cholet didn't know what would happen next, but Wilkinson suspected he did. Police never interviewed her, but he'd been in contact with them all week. Wilkinson demanded consequences, insisted that investigators take his allegations seriously, and they did. Officers were watching over his home in Biles, he said, called to assure him that he was handling the investigation. Somerville police, Wilkinson added, told him that they intended to hold the adults involved accountable. His closest collaborator taunted Cholet on Facebook, Dina is going to jail. She got the call on February 17th. An officer informed her that she was being charged with contributing to the delinquency of a minor, a misdemeanor that carries a potential 3-year prison term. She collapsed into her craft room floor. The day after, Cholet turned herself in and waited in jail for her virtual bond hearing, along with three men, including one she said was charged with attempted homicide. Wilkinson announced on the news on Facebook an hour later, just before boasting that he reached 18,000 followers. Wilkinson celebrated SRO Appreciation Day, indirectly thanking the officer who charged his political enemy. He shared a collage of photos from Somerville High in one taken at the football game. Biles is holding up a sign above her head, get loud or go to jail. A week later, the school declared Biles its officer of the month. Cholet's mugshot was everywhere, on booking databases she had never heard of and in messages from men she never met. On X, Instagram, TikTok, Substack, Truth Social, YouTube, Google reviews, and a pair of local news sites, even in the comments of her own Facebook page. Then libs of TikTok shared it, drawing more than 43,000 likes. Though Cholet hadn't been connected to many onlookers, the image represented infallible evidence that the Wilkinson and his followers had said about her was true. The bar owner is going to be on the registry and will have to refrain from being around children, one woman declared on Wilkinson's Facebook as the story spread national. Pub owner allegedly urged teens to vandalize, be violent in high school group chat, read on a headline on Yahoo. Woman charged after joining anti-ICE teen group chat, read another from Newsweek. Cholet couldn't fathom how many people were talking about this case. Even in her defense, Adam Kinzinger, a former Republican congressman from Illinois and frequent Trump critic, assailed the arrest in a video viewed more than 717,000 times on YouTube. Didn't we have the First Amendment, he asked. It'll be okay, Bertram told her, and she wanted him to believe him because Cholet thought the truth would soon absolve her. Cholet understood so little about the legal bureaucracy that she bought two suits at Belk. Convicted, she'd get a chance to clear her name in court within days. The next hearing, though, wouldn't come until April. As she waited, people threatened to torch the pub. A man from Texas wrote on her Facebook Messenger that if she didn't leave kids alone, he would rape her. I will hunt you down like an animal, he added, along with photos of assault rifles. Overwhelmed, she canceled the Knox charitable events, worried a troll would show up. She feared leaving her house and sporadically broke out in hives, lost 20 pounds, and upped her anxiety medicine. Cholet maintained her bravado in her online clashes, but more often wept later as she cleaned dishes at home. Cholet didn't report threats to law enforcement, she said, because she didn't trust them to protect her. With her phone in custody, she couldn't monitor the Knox security cameras, so friends stayed up all night keeping watch in the parking lot. Cholet's arrest wasn't enough for Willington. He pushed for more exposure, more commendations, more interventions. I have stood firm from day one in what is right, he wrote in his followers. I will continue. Somerville police had given him what he wanted. No other agencies that examined the case pursued charges. Biles recommended that the teen who discussed vandalizing Willington's house be prosecuted for unlawful communication. Because the boy lived outside the city, it fell to the Dorchester County Sheriff's Office, which dropped it, a spokesperson said, because the information shared did not meet the elements of unlawful communication. On Facebook, Willington hammered the sheriff's office for dismissing his concerns to apply political pressure. He tagged more than a dozen lawmakers and public officials. None interceded on his behalf. A Secret Service agent interviewed the teen who wished Trump dead, according to Somerville police report, and concluded he didn't have any intentions of harming anyone. The FBI was aware of the incident, a spokesperson said, but charged no one. Only Somerville police struck with an investigation as Biles built her own case against Cholet. She also sought charges after the two 14-year-old girls who'd asked in the chat how to defend themselves. One said she was handcuffed in her math class. Meanwhile, Willington teased that Cholet could face additional charges, and after previously vowing to protect the names of anti-Trump Somerville High teachers to police, he pushed for more scrutiny of the educators. Even weeks after the students canceled the walkout, Willington kept writing about it. He posted on the subject more than 30 times and began to describe his own role in methodical and misleading terms. He clipped a comment from the chat that read, N-word, fine, I get kirked, a slang meant for being shot, and told his audience the teenage author was threatened to kill him. But the complete exchange shows that the boy, whose name Willington exposed, had joked about the government assassinating a friend from the chat, not Willington. The truth was clear enough that in the report Somerville police released to the Post, they had never even mentioned the boy's comment. Willington still portrayed himself as a symbol of political persecution. In one post, he tagged Kirk's still live Facebook account, and in another, he shared an image of a bloody Trump fist raised. How many, Willington wrote, have threatened to harm you, to assault you, to kill you for expressing your political views? The preliminary hearing. Cholet had been warned would be formality. The court had to decide whether there was reasonable grounds to believe she committed a crime, but judges seldom dismiss charges at this stage. Her attorney told her not to come. Inside the courtroom one, the case significance was apparent. On that afternoon of April 8th, half a dozen Somerville police officers watched from the gallery, including Wright, the chief who said he personally signed off on the charge. Somerville High School high principal sat at the back. Cholet's three supporters in the audience suspected none of them would be there if not for politics. The head of the regional solicitor's office, David Pascal, switched to the Republican Party last year, contending that Democrats are just too soft on crime. He appeared on Winton's podcast to discuss another case months before Cholet's hearing and would again 2 weeks after to promote his run for attorney general. Pascal would later tell the Post that the politics played no role in his prosecution, insisting that he didn't even know Winton was involved. Pascal noted that the office does not make charging decisions, though it could have declined to prosecute the case. It hadn't, and instead its police deputy, Kelly LaPlante, handled the hearing personally. The charge of contributing to the delinquency of a minor hinged on 2 points, that Cholet had influenced the students to leave classes and to threaten Willington. Biles, dressed in a uniform, first alleged that Cholet's encouragement crossed the line because the students intended to disrupt school, which the officer said would violate the law. But she misquoted Ms. Cholet in many in important ways. Actually, like, let's get together, the officer accused Cholet of saying, though she never did, according to the chat review by the Post and Biles' own reports. She also misstated another Cholet's messages. Let's show them how to make this the best, as we're going to make this the best opportunity to skip school, disrupt school during instructional period. Cholet, Biles, testifier, then invited the students to hear the Facebook page, which is true. I have a post up about all the threats you all getting, Cholet had written, including a link. But Biles cast the moment as evidence of Cholet's crime. This then led to a group of juveniles threatened to show up at one of these adults' houses, too, Biles testified. Cholet's attorney popped up from the defense attorney, Leto Gustavetri Marchant objected. Influence, Biles corrected, involving a precise language from the statute. LaPlante urged her to expand on the extent of Cholet's support for the students. You said she invited them to her business, LaPlante reminded the officer. That's a fact, not an evidence, Marchant interjected. To be honest, a lot of this is not evidence, Magistrate Judge Amanda Liviere replied. What no one told the judge was that LaPlante's assertion echoed a conspiracy theory that contributed to Cholet being labeled a groomer. It began when Winton, whose wife had remained in the chat, twisted a benign online exchange into Dinayo telling children to come to her bar to plot their walkout at school. Yikes. This is what actually happened, Cholet noticed a student defending the walkout to an enraged adult on Willington's Facebook page. Cholet took a screenshot, shared it with her own page, and asked, whose kid is this? I'm going to buy him a not burger. The student then bragged back in the chat about Cholet's post saying, ah, she's going to buy me food. By the hearing's end, though, Livener had heard enough. First, the judge addressed the claim that Cholet influenced the children to threaten Willington. I don't have any facts and evidence that tie the defendant to that. On the other allegations, Livier said, it appeared that, according to Biles' testimony, Cholet had encouraged students to disobey the school, but they'd canceled the walkout so no underlying crime ever occurred. The judge paused. I'm going to grant the defendant motion to dismiss, she said, popping a wooden gavel. Within minutes, Cholet posted the news on Facebook. If you spoke on it before, feel free to speak on it now at the same volume. I'll wait, she wrote, adding three emojis, two hearts, and a middle finger. Sholay kept waiting for retractions, apologies, vindications. They never came. None of the national blogs and YouTube channels had publicized her criminal charges, noted its dismissal. Nothing about ruling appeared in Newsweek or Yahoo or Libs or TikTok accounts. Willington spun it as a victory. Judge said that while she's definitely influenced the behavior of these minors, he posted, and since they were stopped by the school from actually breaking the law by walking out, she had intended encouragement, and that encouragement didn't matter. Either way, he added, gross bitch. You just make up shit up, bro, Sholay commanded. Sure, he replied. Afterward, Wilmington went largely silent about the case, but then questioned months later about the unproven allegations and derails Sholay's life, he remained defiant. He insisted that she did not join the chat because of the threats adults made in response to this post. This is absolute falsehood, he said. Despite the fact that she flagged the threats just before she entered the chat and after she did, told the students about them. He said that although the comments teens made about him were serious enough to warrant his public campaign and criminal investigation, the ones the adults made about the teens were just some random people saying something about a water gun. He said still he believes the Kirk comment was a threat against his life, even though none of the law enforcement agencies that scrutinized the chat ever acted on it. He said Sholay posted his Facebook page in the chat, triggering threats against him. Absolutely, she did, he said, though when asked for evidence, Wilmington acknowledged he couldn't provide any. Sholay went silent. She wanted her 1,000 of detractors to admit they were wrong, and she demanded it in only one way she knew how, online. All my charges were dropped in the prelim because it was completely unfounded. Sholay wrote one persistent tormentor on Facebook. The terrible stuff you said to me and about me were just you being a mean for no reason. Only your regular customers give a wig, the woman replied. We don't. Sholay peered the screen. Oh, the truth doesn't matter, Sholay thought, and then her mind returned to Trump, a man many of her agnostics revered, who also accused his enemies of crimes they didn't commit. The distance between Sholay believed about that she encouraged student activists and what she told online every day, that she was a child predator, felt impossible to reconcile. She resumed her charitable work, even delivering gift baskets to dispatchers at the Somerville Police Department, but she never shed the paranoia that the community thinks she is the horrible thing that internet labeled her. One day at Food Line, a cashier looked into her eyes. I know who you are, the woman said. As Sholay braced for an insult, the cashier extended a hand. They bumped fists. Other strangers encouraged her, too. A Somerville High parent raised in Germany thanked her for standing up for her child's classmates, comparing Sholay's circumstances to the 1933 when Nazis relayed on citizens to report distant neighbors. Another local mom urged her to sue every person and institution involved in the debacle. Lots of people did. This was the most flagrant and blatant attacks on the First Amendment by a far-reaching wing of a right provocateur, an online mob, and public officials, wrote Plemento Voice, a progressive South Carolina outlet. I don't want to sue my town, Sholay said at first, but then she thought of the students who never walked out and had suffered repercussions anyway. The group's founder, then suspended for about a week, Biles said, told her the Secret Service had uncovered her real identity. The criminal case against the two freshman girls remained open. One underwent therapy after her appetite disappeared, and the other, who had been cuffed in class, moved away because her family said they no longer believed she would have a normal high school experience in Somerville. One afternoon in late May, Cholet's attorney told her he'd begun the paperwork to file litigation, asking her adversaries to preserve evidence. A surge of anxiety numbed her body, but Cholet told herself she could make a difference. The legal system had been used against her, but now she could use it to prove that even in 2026, truth did matter. That is what she told herself again and again, but then she read that Trump had called for somebody else who opposed him to be imprisoned. Then, not long after, she heard Wilmington had introduced his audience to a new threat that demanded their anger and actions, a local tyranny teacher who he said was exposing children to denigrancy. Then on Facebook, another man called Shirley a groomer. That is all the time we have for today. I'm Janet, and thank you for listening to the Washington Post at the Talking Information Center.
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2: Here's the forecast for the Boston and South Shore area on the Talking Information Center from the National Weather Service. For today, starting cloudy, turning sunny, temperatures into the mid-60s, increasing clouds. Overnight, temperatures in the mid-50s. On Tuesday, turning sunny, temperatures in the lower 60s. The sun rose this morning at 6:32, setting at 6:43 this evening. 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
3: It's time now to continue the newspaper coverage on the Talking Information Center and begin the Boston Globe for this Monday, the 21st of September, 2026. With today's Boston Globe, we say hello to Grant and Susan.
4: Thank you so much, John. Good morning. I'm Susan. I'm going to begin with our first article submitted by Michaela Tofihi. Forum, an enduring way for us to engage. Holy Cross program fosters civil

and encampments spread across other campuses, students at the College of the Holy Cross came together in a campus center for a conversation. The topic was tense and would only grow to be more contentious, but the premise was simple: to talk about the war in Gaza in an open conversation among community members. In an age of rampant digitized democracy, where artificial intelligence can distort fact from fiction and social media provides a platform to brawl behind screens, Holy Cross has gone back to basics. Now, in their fourth year, themed Dialogue Dinners invite students to engage in constructive discourse led by a student facilitator that begins with an acknowledgement that the conversation should start from a point of curiosity, not critique. Days after Charlie Kirk was assassinated, students gathered to talk about political violence. They have debated artificial intelligence and dissected cancel culture. When Dr. Anthony Fauci, a Holy Cross alum, came to campus last year, he wanted to participate too, talking with students about public health. Quote, "It has become such an enduring way for us to engage," said Daniel Klinghardt, the Dean of Education and Academic Experience. "Institutionally, this is how we do it in response to big events that happen. This is the way that we can work through this," end quote. Holy Cross was not included in the most recent ranking of college campuses from the Foundation for Individual Rights and Expression, but the report found that among 63,000 students at 262 four-year colleges nationwide, nearly half said they would feel uncomfortable expressing their opinion on a controversial topic in a campus space, like a dining hall or a quad, or more than half would refrain from doing so in the classroom. The old adage is not to talk about politics at the dinner table, but at Holy Cross, students are challenged to do just that. Klinghardt was part of a team that introduced the idea in 2023 after hosting a conference on free expression, where peer institutions like Marquette University shared that they hosted facilitated conversations on their campuses. Holy Cross scheduled its first one for that fall, and community members were asked to respond to a poll to pick the topic. Quickly, it became a litmus test as the war of Gaza emerged as the top choice. This was the thing that was the most hot topic on campus, and a lot of people said, "We should go in a different direction. It's the first time, so let's be cautious," said Klinghardt. We decided, no, this is what the students want to talk about. Julia Kane, a senior, was less than 2 months into her first year of college. A standstill on campus followed October 7th, 2023, she said, and she remembers thinking, what are we supposed to do with this all going on right now? So she attended the Dialogue Dinner, a conversation about the conflict over a catered Thanksgiving dinner in November. "I wanted to talk to more people about it," she said, "and I loved it because my table had very different views." Afterward, Kane, who studies political science, applied to be a facilitator for future dinners. For the last 3 years, she has met weekly with a dozen other students and helped guide the conversations, in addition to moderating events with student groups, including a conversation between the Holy Cross Feminist Forum and Students for Life Club. At Holy Cross, the basic premise is bolstered by the school's Jesuit foundation. On each table is a set of framed guidelines, a framework, based on the presupposition of St. Ignatius of Loyola. Every good Christian ought to be more eager to put a good interpretation on a neighbor's statement than to condemn it. We may disagree with one another, but we can do so with humility and respect, and a willingness to listen, said Caitlin McNeil, a Holy Cross alum who is now the Associate Director for Student Involvement. On a Wednesday night in September, a month into the school year, McNeil reiterated this intention as students filed into the campus center and took a seat at small circular tables. The theme for the evening was the promises and responsibilities of democracy in light of Constitution Week and the country's semi-quincentennial. Kane facilitated a table where a senior from Pennsylvania took a seat. The dinner was one of many bucket list items for her final year in Worcester. A first-year student from Ohio joined after attending a similar exercise during orientation. Another first-year student sat down, having never been to such an event, and just beginning his time at the college, hoping to study biology with a minor in theater. Before students began their own conversation, three seniors simulated the experience for the crowd. Each had just participated in the college's semester program in Washington, D.C., and Sidney Carr, a political science professor, asked them to publicly reflect on their experience and personal principles.

0: about the importance of democracy. In Washington, Molly Gage, a senior, said she saw how a six-hour hearing became a 30-second TikTok clip to treat a rancor when the rest was far more cordial. Maxine Jones, another senior, said she heard how most young people felt shunned from civic spaces, like town hall meetings. These sentiments laid a foundation for the conversation at Kane's Table, where students took turns answering a similar set of questions about political participation and the perceptions of democracy. Jimmy Monahan, a first-year student, said aside from voting, he sees most of his peers choosing to engage in politics through protesting. Celia Massau, a senior from Pennsylvania, said she did not disagree but felt defeated from her own experience. Quote, "No one ever listens to us. I would love to protest, but I feel like everyone just looks down on it," Massau said. "We go out to the streets. I remember with No King's Day, and it discourages me that because nothing ever happens." Instead, she felt she learned how to express her own views, which she identified to be moderately conservative, by simply talking to her peers. At Holy Cross, she has leaned into the discomfort of debate. "It is such a formative time to be wrong and to be right," she said. "You get the opportunity to make so many mistakes, but then learn from them, but also be right and engage in really cool conversations." Nina Head, a first-year student from Ohio, said that that part of the reason she chose to attend Holy Cross was because of the community the college fostered. "Outside of campus, the thought of talking publicly about politics feels intimidating as a young person. But over dinner with her classmates, she was the first to speak up." "This teaches a really everyday way to have a civil conversation," Head said. "Find out if you are wrong. Be wrong. Just talk it out. Learn from other people and expand your perspective." On to you, Grant.
1: Thank you, Susan. T-fixes on access will need fixing. From the front page of today's Boston Globe, this story, the agency, Disabled Riders, want changes now before new Green Line cars. Article crafted here by Dee Dee Coley of the Globe staff. In the next 5 years, the MBTA expects to make all but two stations along the Green Line ADA accessible as part of a radical and costly transformation of the oldest branch of the system. After all that work is done, though, the agency will face another reality. It will have to redo a lot of it. The upcoming arrival of new Green Line trolleys is putting the T in a sticky position. It's already investing hundreds of millions to expand or add platforms on the B, C, and E branches. But those platforms won't be tall enough to allow riders with disabilities to board without help. The more than 100 incoming supercars, the first of which will officially hit the tracks next year. Eventually, Green Line riders will have to live through an additional bout of construction and shutdowns as the T reworks the platforms to make their height compatible with the so-called Type 10 cars. It will require another pool of public money, and riders with disabilities who can board Green Line trains independently at some stations this year may later again need driver's assistance getting on and off with the powered ramps until the T can lift its platforms another 6 inches to align with the new trolleys. At the T, the decision to soldier on with the ongoing platform upgrades is based on a cost-benefit analysis. Laura Brelsford, the agency's assistant general manager of system-wide accessibility, said her team is laser-focused on delivering accessibility on the Green Line sooner, even though additional construction is expected in the future. T officials said Saturday that the work slated for the future will be less disruptive than the current construction and disputed that it constituted redoing the work that they're currently performing. The issue now is most pressing on the C branch, where the T is spending $51 million to extend platforms in Brookline to 7.5 feet wide and raise them by 8 inches to accommodate the Green Line cars currently in use and their accordion-style doors. We know for sure that when we go to level boarding with the Type 10 trains, it's not just going to be as easy as pouring 6 inches of concrete, Brailsford said. That said, we've tried to set ourselves up for success in the future. It's a frustrating development in an otherwise steady drumbeat of efforts to improve accessibility across the system. Since a landmark 2006 accessibility settlement, the T says it has dramatically reduced how frequently riders with disabilities are denied service on trains and buses over the 20 years. But the Green Line is a stubborn sticking point in that progress. Nearly all its stations were built before the Americans with Disabilities Act was signed into law in 1990. Today, of its 70 total stations, 23 are considered inaccessible because they do not have appropriate platforms, elevators, or other accommodations. By roughly 2030, only the Boylston and Hines Convention Center stations in the heart of Boston will not be accessible. That's because they would require an expensive upgrade, roughly $200 million, Brailsford estimated. The T officially announced its large-scale effort to overhaul Green Line accessibility in May, almost 4 years after it finalized the $810 million contract to purchase the new Green Line Type 10 cars. The incoming fleet of cars will be the most accessible trains on the Green Line by far. They are level inside with no stairs, in between sections of seats, and they will feature additional informational screens for riders, Brailsford said. But the incompatibility between those new trains and the platform upgrades is something the T would have ideally thought about in advance, said Naomi Hess, a Green Line rider and power wheelchair user. The improvements being done currently on the C branch will help people now, and it's important to recognize that, Hess said. But I do think it's frustrating that the improvements will have to be reversed down the line. It's particularly difficult because the Green Line has been closed often this year. Some parts of the line were shut down for 78 days through August, more than any other branch, a Globe analysis found. During those closures, the T is working on a range of improvements, including signal work, track repairs, along with the accessibility. The T is planning to suspend service again for 9 consecutive days starting September 26 on parts of all 4 branches of the Green Line. Service again will be shut down over the Halloween weekend. The accessibility work underway on the line now is expensive. The design and planning for upgrades on the B branch has a $74 million budget. The project on the E branch, where 4 stations, Back of the Hill, Fernwood Drive, Mission Park, and Riverway, have no platforms at all. That is budgeted for $285 million of construction. The wholesale renovation of the Symphony Station, closed for 3 years for accessibility upgrades, will cost $100 $170 million in all, including a $66 million grant from the federal government. Brian Kane, executive director of the MPTA Advisory Board, said it's worthwhile for the agency to pursue the platform upgrades on the Green Line because its branches may not run entirely on Type 10 cars for years. You can argue that it's not great to redo in a decade, he said, but the work being done now allows the T to have universal accessibility 10 years faster than it otherwise would. Others are not excited for the prospect of another round of lengthy shutdowns. April Gabriel, owner of the Boston General store in Coolidge Corner, said she's nervous about the prospect of further disruption on the C branch. It's poor planning on the T's part, she said. Dee Dee Coley, again, wrote that article. Thank you.
0: Thanks, Grant. So we move now to an article that was submitted by Dave Epstein. Excuse me. Autumnal Equinox and the Loss of Light. There are certain stories a meteorologist can count on with the changing seasons. Oh, dear. Excuse me. A winter outlook, a hurricane season forecast, and, of course, the solstices and the equinoxes. Excuse me again. We have the one coming up, the autumnal equinox on Tuesday, marking the first day of astronomical fall. Unlike most of the weather I have to predict, the equinoxes are refreshingly certain. We know exactly when they're going to happen, not just this year, but for the decades to come. The predictability of the planets and the sun makes this part of the job easy. But what we think we know about the equinox isn't quite right. And what we don't know about it is actually more interesting than the date itself. So let's start with the myth. The autumnal equinox marks the point at which the sun is directly overhead at some point along the equator. But the equinox is not actually a day of equal, excuse me, day and night. That balance, when daylight and darkness split evenly, is called the equinox. And it doesn't arrive until a few days after the equinox, which will be around September 25th or 6th. The gap comes down to two things. The sun isn't a point of light. It's a disk. So we get a few extra minutes of daylight at the top edge, clears the horizon before the whole sun rises, and the bottom edge lingers after it sets. Also, the atmosphere itself bends light, pulling the sun's image up over the horizon a bit before it's technically there, and holding it a bit after the sun is technically gone. If you put those together and you get a few extra minutes of daylight tacked onto both ends every single day, everywhere on the Earth, we get nearly 3 minutes a day here in this part of the world. It's less the farther south you go, and even more dramatic the closer you get to the poles. Around the equinox, the rate at which we're losing daylight is the fastest it will be all year, close to 3 minutes a day compared to just seconds around the solstices. That's not a small thing for the brain. This time of year and that steady loss of light are intrinsically linked to your mood and how it may be changing. If you've been slowly feeling off since mid-August, I was chatting last week with my best friend from Toronto, not really knowing why he was feeling a bit down, as if winter were already here. It got me thinking, and we've been heading toward the equinox. So what are the collective impacts? There's research from Vanderbilt University in 2024 in which Sandra Rosenthal, a chemistry professor who also studies pharmacology, found something that surprised her. It wasn't the total amount of daylight that mattered most to people with mood disorders, but it was how fast that daylight was disappearing. She noticed the pattern in her own life first. Every August, around the third week, she'd end up at the doctor feeling very run down, like she had mono, long before winter ever showed up on the calendar. Her research team tracked solar insolation, the actual amount of the sun's energy reaching the ground across small regions, and found that the rate of the decline predicted symptoms of depression better than the season itself. There's another piece to this that has nothing to do with total daylight and everything to do with timing. The light that actually sets your body clock is not midday sun. It's the low angle right around sunrise and sunset. Your retina has cells built specifically to catch that kind of light and report straight to the brain's master clock. Get that signal at a consistent early hour, and your cortisol rises on schedule, which locks in when you feel awake and about 16 hours later when you feel sleepy. Here's the problem. This time of year, sunrise keeps sliding later, day by day, while most of us keep waking up at the exact same time we always have. So the exact light you need to anchor your rhythm is arriving after you've already gotten up. After you've checked your phone, you've already had 3 cups of coffee. So you miss the window without ever knowing that there was one. This isn't just one research study. We've got Rosenthal's work on the rate of light change, but also that of Andrew Huberman, a Stanford neuroscientist who's built a huge body of work around exactly the kind of light exposure. According to Huberman, a 2023 observational study of more than 85,000 people found that low daytime light exposure was tied to a real rise in depression and other mental health conditions. I always knew personally that I felt much better on the mornings I got my dog walk in right at sunrise, catching that low angle light. I just never had any research behind it. It was only a feeling. I chalk that up to being an early riser who likes his coffee outside. But Rosenthal's research points to the body's own master clock, the suprachiasmatic nucleus in the hypothalamus region of the brain, as part of doing the sensing. It reads the pace of the light change and adjusts melatonin release accordingly, hence regulating circadian rhythms. The SCN is a mechanism every one of us carries, whether or not we ever notice it working. We cannot change the amount of sunlight over the next 6 months, but we can try to get more of it as it's clearing the horizon first thing in the morning or before it disappears late in the afternoon. No matter what, if you're feeling a bit down, just know you're not alone. Back to you, Grant.
1: I'll keep that thought in mind. Thank you, Susan. Two stories here. Both tied to drones. First, Kyiv launches large drone strike called most massive of war, Moscow targeted. It's an article by Valerie Hopkins and Andrew Kramer. It's Dateline Moscow. Moscow and its surrounding region came under attack by hundreds of drones, local authorities said Sunday morning, on the final day of parliamentary regional and local elections across Russia. About 1,600 drones heading toward the Moscow region were shot down. This, according to Moscow Mayor Sergei Sobyanin. He said that 450 have been approaching the Russian capital. He called the attack the largest drone strike on Moscow of the war. 2 people were killed in those strikes and 20 injured. Russian authorities said that an oil refinery and a warehouse were also hit. Ukrainian President Vladimir Zelensky posted on Facebook that the bombardment included the first use of a newly developed Ukrainian ballistic missile to strike inside Russia. That missile does not have the range to reach Moscow, according to its manufacturer, Firepoint. So it would have been aimed elsewhere in Russia. Neither Sobyanin's comment about the scale of the attack nor Zelensky's statement about the use of a ballistic missile could be independently confirmed. Zelensky, in a separate statement on social media Sunday, said that he had spoken to President Trump and that they had agreed to meet in New York. The United Nations General Assembly is taking place this week. The White House did not immediately respond to a request for comment. This meeting could change a lot, Zelensky wrote. There is diplomatic momentum. Russian officials have repeatedly said that they are holding elections under attack, possibly an implicit criticism of Ukraine, which has not held elections since the start of Russia's full-scale invasion in 2022 because martial law forbids them. Russian President Vladimir Putin has repeatedly criticized Ukraine and Zelensky for not holding a vote. The night was deadlier in Ukraine regarding strikes, where 7 people were killed in the Kyiv and Sumy regions, according to Ukrainian authorities. Air alerts were on and off all night through most of the country. Moscow's mayor said a few drones had struck the Moscow oil refinery in Kaptania, which had been taken out of commission by attacks in June. At the time, it was estimated that the repairs would last for 6 months. On Sunday, Sobyanin said the refinery had again been damaged. In the neighborhood of Ramenskoye, a 21-story building caught fire and 600 residents were evacuated, said Moscow's regional governor, Andrei Vorobov. A warehouse in the Moscow region was also struck, though no casualties were reported. For months, Ukraine has been targeting warehouses in Russia with long-range strikes. All 4 airports in the Moscow region enforced temporary restrictions at the time of the attacks, and more than 30 flights were grounded, this according to the newspaper Kommersant. On Saturday, Sobyanin reported that a total of 2,022 drones have flown toward the Moscow region over the preceding 7 days. Of that, 186 were shot down as they approached Moscow. Most of the drones have been shot down while they were still far from the city. Trump said on September 14th that Kyiv and Moscow had agreed to stop campaigns of pounding each other's energy infrastructure, but neither side has confirmed that an agreement had been reached. The attacks have continued through the week. The outcome of the Russian elections was expected to be a foregone conclusion, victory for the ruling party that supports Putin, because the Kremlin has engineered the vote to minimize competition. Also, sticking with the theme of drones, this rise of AI heightens threats of drones. Think tank warns of potential chaos. This is by Harubi Mako and Maria Kramer of the New York Times News Service. The confluence of rapidly advancing artificial intelligence technology and cheaper and deadlier drones pose an increasing threat to cities and towns across the United States. This, according to a report from the Police Executive Research Forum, a Washington-based think tank. The report, titled "A Clear and Present Danger," is not the first time the group has warned about the growing threat from drones. While there have been no publicly reported major attacks by drones within the United States, the easier access to cheaper drones has dramatically increased the technology's potential to inflict chaos and carnage, the report states, particularly if they were to be used with AI. Most drones used in the United States are for commercial and civilian use and fall under federal jurisdiction. Law enforcement should treat the dangers of the technology with the same urgency that federal investigators should have treated terrorism threats that led to the September 11th attacks, the report states. According to data collected by the group, unauthorized drones are flying into football stadiums on game days, highlighting how serious of a public safety issue this has become. In New York City, about 23,000 illegal drone flights are reported monthly, the report said. And during the World Cup this summer, hundreds of drones were seized near World Cup game sites across the United States. 25 years ago, our nation paid a terrible price for a failure of imagination, Chuck Wexler, the executive director of the group, wrote in the report. We cannot afford to make the same mistake again. Anxiety about artificial intelligence and its potential risk to the environment and to safety have reached a flashpoint in the nation. The growing use of drones in wars across the world and rising use of AI technology has brought the issue of autonomous weapons back to the forefront. Earlier this year, Ukrainian officials said a Russian drone was guided by AI when it killed three people after crashing into a wall and exploding. Ukrainian officials have said that Russia was testing self-targeting AI systems. In the war in Iran, the U.S. military modeled and deployed low-cost drones to respond to Iran's own arsenal of drones, called the Shahed drones. In June, federal officials said they foiled a plot to attack the Ultimate Fighting Championship matches that took place on the White House lawn. According to charging documents, the plot involved explosive-laden drones and rifles. Jessica Tisch, the commissioner of the New York Police Department, has spoken about the proliferation of drones, which were once limited to the military but are now in the hands of more individuals. If there is one threat that keeps me up at night, it is from drones, Tisch said during a news conference in May as the city was preparing for the World Cup. Commercial drones can be easily adapted into weapons of war. That reality matters in New York City. Last month, during the U.S. Open tennis tournament, Tisch announced that the New York Police Department now had federal approval to bring down unauthorized drones during major events in the city. That authority was granted under the Safer Skies Act, which Congress passed in December, giving local governments permission to disable and take down drones that are a threat to public safety. Susan.
0: Thanks, Grant. I'm going to move to the arts section now. This is in the Living Arts. This article has been submitted by Globe correspondent Stuart Monroe. Charlie Musselwhite is one of the last men standing from the golden era of electric Chicago blues. His latest project is a collaboration with GA20, the Boston band dedicated to carrying on this musical tradition. The album they made together, Blues Now, came out at the end of July and has enjoyed quick success. It debuted at number 6 on the Billboard Blues Album Chart and rose to number 1 on both the iTunes Top U.S. Blues Albums and the Amazon Top 100 New Blues Albums Chart. Musselwhite and the band have done a limited run of shows in support of the album. They come to Portsmouth, New Hampshire and Fall River later this week. Musselwhite has had a long-running association with GA co-founder and guitarist Matt Stubbs. Stubbs has played guitar in his touring band since 2008. But other than Musselwhite playing on GA's 20, very first single, Naggin' on My Mind, in 2018, it hadn't occurred to them to join forces until their new record. So, what precipitated the collaboration? Quote, it was my idea a few years ago. I'd always wanted to produce a record with Charlie. And once we got GA20 going and I started producing our records, it just seemed like an idea that could be a lot of fun, said Stubbs during a recent joint Zoom conversation with Musselwhite. He presented the idea to Musselwhite and his wife, manager Henrietta, and they were on board. It took a few years for both parties to find time where they could bring the idea to fruition, however, and they had to give some space to a record that Musselwhite put out in 2025. That time gave them the opportunity to deliberate and just marinate the idea of how we were going to do it and what the concept was going to be, Stubbs recalled. The overall concept wasn't complicated. They wanted to make GA20 record with Charlie Musselwhite on it. It wouldn't be a departure from the sound of the albums GA20 had made in the past, but would go a little deeper. Quote, "We love Chicago blues," said Charlie, and Charlie was in it. "You know what I mean," Stubbs said. "He's part of Chicago blues since the 1960s. He surely was in it. Not only did Musselwhite play with those blues luminaries, they were also his friends. I knew all of those guys," he remarked. "We were all pals, you know. I knew Howlin' Wolf and Muddy and Sonny Boy Williamson and Little Walter and on and on and on. I'd sit with them and maybe just talk. Hang out with them sometimes, but he has endless stories about those days, and he's willing to tell them. He's currently at work on an autobiography, and it promises to be both illuminating and entertaining read. So Musselwhite was, in a way, the project's pole star. The songs and the records have some connection to his musical past and his history." Quote, "My musical heroes were friends of Charlie," Stubbs noted, "so we tried to pick songs that Charlie either played on or knew the musicians who played it," unquote. Two of the album's songs, Strange Land and Cristo Redentor, come from Musselwhite's stellar 67 solo debut, Stand Back, Short Dress Woman, marks his relationship with Muddy Waters, who gave an 18-year-old white kid who had just moved to the city his entree into the Chicago blues world. There's also a couple, Elmore James' I Can't Hold Out and Tampa Red's Big Stars Fallen, that Musselwhite just liked but had never recorded. Stubbs doesn't view what resulted as a covers record, even though they didn't write the songs on it. "A lot of these songs that we're doing, the original version we picked, that person didn't write it either. It's almost like classic songbook material, even though a lot of these are pretty obscure. That's what I like about blues and jazz music, that you're able to do that and make it your own." When asked about the possibility of doing another record together, neither Stubbs nor Musselwhite ruled it out, although there aren't any definite plans to do so. But whether he's doing a follow-up at some point or working on another record or touring, the octogenarian has no plans to hang up his harmonica anytime soon. Quote, "What else am I going to do?" Musselwhite said with a laugh. "I love the music so much. I'd be playing it out at some club or just sitting at home. Yeah, I'll always play." Back to you, Grant.
1: Thank you, Susan. A few articles here from the Daily Briefing section of the World Pages. We begin with 18 accused of killing Haiti's leader extradited. Dateline Port-au-Prince. 18 suspects who were arrested in July of 2021 for the killing of Haitian President Jovenel Moïse were being extradited to the United States on Sunday, marking the end of a drawn-out judicial process in Haiti for a killing that shocked the troubled Caribbean country. The suspects will face trial in Florida. This according to Jason Reading Cafiones, U.S. Attorney for the Southern District of Florida. Today marks the next major phase in our pursuit of accountability for the assassination of President Jovenel Moïse, he wrote on X. We will follow the evidence wherever it leads, to those who financed it, facilitated it, supported it, or committed crimes to make it possible. 5 years later, we are still bringing defendants before American courts, and we are not finished. Quiñones did not identify the suspects, and a spokesperson for the U.S. Department of Justice did not immediately respond to requests for comment on Sunday. The suspects who remained in Haiti included more than a dozen Colombian soldiers and Joseph Badeo, a former Haiti Ministry of Justice employee. This also today from the briefing sections, North Korea launches 2 ballistic missiles toward the sea. North Korea launched 2 short-range ballistic missiles toward the sea on Sunday, so says South Korea's military. This is days after the North threatened to bolster its nuclear deterrent capabilities and respond to what it called U.S. hostilities. The launches were the latest in a series of weapons demonstrations by North Korea, even after President Trump scaled back a joint military exercise with South Korea last month in an apparent effort to revive diplomacy with the North's leader, Kim Jong-un. The two missile launches were conducted from North Korea's eastern coastal Wonsan area. The first missile flew about 280 miles, while the second one flew more than 370 miles, both toward the North's eastern waters, said South Korea's military. Missiles eventually ended up in the sea. South Korea's presidential office urged North Korea to immediately halt ballistic missile launches that are banned by the UN Security Council resolutions. The South's military said it maintains readiness to repel any provocations by the North under a solid alliance with the U.S. This also from the world pages. Trump's rolling out the red carpet for Xi amid artificial intelligence race. President's tough talk on China, no longer a strategy. This by Josh Boak of the Associated Press, Stateline, Washington. When President Trump first ran for office, he called out China as a menace to the U.S. economy, saying it had gutted America's factories and eroded the middle class. That tough talk helped Trump get to the White House a decade ago. But since then, he increasingly speaks in glowing terms about Chinese President Xi Jinping, the geopolitical rival Trump will beat on Thursday with a state dinner. He's a great gentleman. We get along great, Trump said this month. We have a very good trading relationship. And you know, they're a competitor and all of that, but we have a very good relationship with President Xi. On issue after issue, the Republican president has given Xi a pass. Trump shrugged off reports that China had provided Iran with satellite imagery, saying, "I think he's behaved reasonably well," after accusing Beijing of accessing U.S. voter files back in 2020. Trump indicated he was hesitant to retaliate. "I think China is maybe a little bit different today than it was then." Trump's magnanimity comes as China and the United States are in a contest for global leadership, with some of America's traditional allies rethinking their strategies. China has expanded its dominance in manufacturing and pushed into new technologies such as artificial intelligence and electric vehicles that create risks for the economies of the U.S., Germany, Italy, France, South Korea, and Japan, amongst others. Unable to change Chinese behavior, Trump has resorted to hospitality. He traveled to Beijing in May, and the two leaders could meet again two more times this year at international summits. Trump has readied a helipad on the White House lawn before Xi's arrival, and has lamented that his ballroom will not be ready to host the Chinese leader. Trump has insisted that the U.S. is comfortably ahead of China, but his efforts last year to confront China with a mounting set of tariffs backfired. China holds a relative monopoly on the rare earths used in electronics and deployed that to help force a trade armistice with Trump. Trump has dramatically shifted his approach to China because his initial attempt to use super high tariffs and export restrictions was unsuccessful, said Michael Kovrig, a senior advisor at the International Crisis Group. Xi and Trump got into a contest of leverage, and Xi came out on top. Meanwhile, Trump has largely undermined the economic and national security alliances that could previously apply and put pressure on China, said Kovrig. former Canadian diplomat who was detained by China during Trump's first term. Trump has mocked French President Emmanuel Macron in speeches. He has run hot and cold on NATO after several of its members did not fully support his choice to start a war with Iran. Trump has launched a potentially brutal trade fight with Canada, a longtime ally he has trolled as becoming the 51st state of the United States. He's executing Xi's wedge tactics for him along the way, helping Xi to tell a story about China as a more stable and responsible power, Kovrig said. It's led to a wave of Western leaders visiting Beijing and seeking to stabilize and improve their relations with Xi so that it can focus more on dealing with problems Trump is causing them. Trump can point to some symbolic wins for having a pleasant relationship with Xi. That article by Josh Boak of the Associated Press.
0: Thanks, Grant. Thank you. Two articles now. Brockton firefighter named top safety educator, submitted by Globe correspondent Adam Sinnott. Over his 30 years as a Brockton firefighter, Peter Reardon has worked on engine and ladder trucks responding to calls both night and day. But in 2024, after being named the department's public education officer, he found his true calling. He works with residents of all ages, from kindergartners to seniors, teaching them about fire safety. "I love it," said Reardon, also affectionately known as Firefighter Pete. "It's been the pinnacle of my career, actually." Last week, Reardon received the state's 2026 Fire and Life Safety Educator of the Year Award for his work with thousands of students and residents in the city south of Boston. Massachusetts awards grant funding to local communities to educate students and seniors about fire safety. Massachusetts continues to lead the nation in fire safety because of the great work of the Department of Fire Services and local leaders like firefighter Pete Reardon. Governor Maura Healey said in a statement announcing the award. Brockton Fire Chief Brian Nardelli was on hand for the ceremony. "This is an incredible award for someone who's worked very hard and not looking for any recognition," Nardelli said in an email to the Globe. For his part, Reardon said he appreciates the recognition, but noted he has a hard time receiving awards because he is simply doing his job. "It's very, very nice," Reardon said by telephone Friday. "I just believe in the work." In just 2 short years, firefighter Pete has made over 250 classroom visits, reaching more than 6,300 public school students, according to the statement. He visits the senior center every month. On most Fridays, he attends the weekly meeting of the Shoe City Walkers, a group of senior strollers that meets at the Westgate Mall. He's enlisted the help of translators to ensure that every resident gets this important information, no matter where they're from or what language they speak, said Fire Marshal John M. Devine in a statement. In schools, Reardon visits children in kindergarten through third grade, teaching them new skills each year. Early learners are taught that firefighters are their friends who can help them. The lessons grow from there, he said. Second graders, for example, use graph paper to map out color-coded escape routes from their home. They have to highlight two exits out of a room and multiple ways out of their house, he said. And that route would take you all the way outside to a meeting place where your entire family would meet you, and you would wait for emergency services, the fire department, to come, Reardon explained. He knew he'd made an impact when one night, while picking up dinner at KFC, he spotted an 8-year-old girl sitting with her mother mapping out their escape route. "The family is from Cape Verde, and English is not their first language," he recalled. "This lovely mom, she didn't know anything about escape routes," Reardon said. "It just made me realize how important this education can be to people." The girl walked over and introduced him to her mother as Firefighter Pete. "The nickname stuck," he said. "It just made me tear up," Reardon said, "and I cried." Second article is submitted by GLOW staff member Shannon Larson, Taunton man held for allegedly killing his girlfriend. A 37-year-old man accused of killing his girlfriend at the townhouse in Taunton on Thursday was ordered held without bail, according to court records. Matthew Cruz, formerly of Bridgewater, pleaded not guilty to a charge of first-degree murder on Friday at his arraignment in Taunton District Court. He's being held at the Bristol County House of Correction. Cruz is accused of fatally assaulting Shannon Smith, 37, following a dispute, officials said. Police found the Bridgewater woman unresponsive at the base of a staircase inside the home after Cruz called 911. She was taken to Morton Hospital in Taunton, where she was pronounced dead shortly after 1:30 p.m., police said in a report. Cruz told an officer he had argued with Smith earlier about her, about, quote, cheating on him, according to the report. He said he was in the room when he heard her throw herself down the stairs, the report said. Smith and Cruz were the only people at home at the time, the report said. Smith was found at the base of the stairs on her back up against a broken closet door. Paramedics said that they believed Smith had been unresponsive longer than Cruz told police. From my training and experience, the injuries I personally observed on Shannon's body were not consistent with a fall from a fairly short set of household stairs, an officer wrote in the report. The position and location Shannon was found in could not happen from a fall from those stairs. The box on the landing did not appear damaged or moved. Police determined her injuries were more likely than not caused from a physical assault, the report said. An officer said he observed several injuries and markings on her face and body, including a cut to the top of her forehead. Smith also had swelling and contusions on the left side of her face and appeared to have a bruised right eye, the report said. At the time of the alleged killing, Cruz was on a pretrial release for allegedly assaulting his father, 75, in early August at his parents' home in Bridgewater, court records show. Cruz's father told police that his son got angry after he told him he would be making sandwiches for dinner and then denied his request to get him a sandwich from a food establishment nearby. Instead, the report said, Cruz then pushed his father to the living room floor, according to the report. His father did not report any injuries. Cruz continued yelling at his mother until he left the home as his mother called 911. A judge granted his parents' request for restraining orders against him later that night, according to the report. He pleaded not guilty in Brockton District Court on August 10th, records show. He was released on personal recognizance and ordered to follow specific conditions, including not to abuse or harass his father, court records show. His next hearing in that case is scheduled October 13th, the Brockton District Court, records show. Two days later, he is due in Taunton District Court on the murder charge. Grant.
1: Susan, a few stories here tied to the weather for us. They tell us a tropical storm has formed in the far out in the Atlantic. This storm named Fay does not appear to pose a threat to land, but a reminder that the hurricane season does not end until November, even though astronomical fall begins tomorrow evening. So keep that in mind. And also out in the Pacific, in Japan, the government has issued warnings to residents of Tokyo that they should evacuate certain areas of the city and the surrounding cities and towns because of a typhoon, which will be coming on shore there in the next day or so. So the weather continues to evolve, and it's evolving here. Some rain overnight, and forecasters say you may want to consider pulling out some sweaters over the next several days. Forecasts range from temperatures being in the mid to upper 60s. That will be balmy as they fall into the 50s. And some of these are daytime temperatures for the next several days. Then as we head through the week, they further state that we could see a major storm, and it's could, the operative word there. As we approach the weekend, they're throwing around the word northeaster with winds approaching up to 50 miles per hour with rainy conditions throughout Friday, Saturday, Sunday, and lingering into Monday. So it sounds like that's a storm of potential consequence. Stay tuned as forecasts are adjusted as we move through the week. But there's some serious weather on tap potentially for New England as we head towards the weekend. Further, in sports over the weekend, the Red Sox, yes, the Red Sox are going to postseason baseball after an abysmal start to the year, and through the first few months of the season, they rebounded over the summer and have earned the right to take on the Yankees in the first round of the playoffs, which will take place all three games if they need all three, two out of three, down at Yankee Stadium, a repeat of the match that was held last year, hopefully with a different outcome. But there, with the Patriots, The New England Patriots won their first game of the season over the weekend. They downed the Pittsburgh Steelers in Foxborough. Final score in that game was 20-3. The Patriots struggled at times. Their quarterback, Drake May, threw an interception. They had turnovers, a couple of them during the course of the game, but played stellar defensively and once again took down the Steelers and Aaron Rodgers. Final score there, New England 20, the Steelers 3. Further in the NFL, briefly here, I'll put some scores out there for you. The Panthers down the Falcons. Final score in that game, 34-3. Eagles defeating the Titans at the end of the game, held down in Nashville, 24-20. Vikings beat the Bears, 9-3. Caleb Williams, a quarterback for the Bears, suffered what appears to be a hamstring injury in that game. Saints down the Ravens, coming back and upsetting the Ravens in Baltimore, 24-17. Bengals 20, Texans 6, Raiders 26-14. Broncos down the Jaguars, 20-13. 49ers 35, Dolphins 13. The Pack beat the Jets in OT down at the Meadowlands, 20-17. Cleveland Browns won a football game. They beat the Tampa Bay Buccaneers 23-19. Dallas Cowboys won again. Final score in that game, 37-20 over the Commanders. And the defending Super Bowl champion, Seattle Seahawks, down the Cardinals. Final score in that game, 31-7. Also, and briefly here, looking at the Bruins as they get their preseason games underway. They played a game last night against the Washington Capitals, a game. Final score on that one, 3-2, went to overtime. And James Hagans, their rookie, heralded rookie from Boston College, provided the winning goal in that game. Final score again there, 3-2 for the Bruins. Also, and briefly here, with other sports that we have locally, taking a quick peek at high school football, chance of letting you know a little bit about what's going on at the high school level. The standings as far as the Globe Top 20, right now you have Xaverian out of Westwood with a 2-0 record, rated number one, St. John's Prep second, CM Catholic Memorial is right up there, along with Central Catholic. Situate is 2-0 and rated fifth overall, and Bishop Feehan is sixth, Mansfield seventh, Tewksbury eighth, St. John's out of Shrewsbury is ninth, and North Attleboro rounds out the top 10 for the Globe Top 20 in high school football. Well, that's a look at today's Boston Globe for this Monday. Hopefully, we can continue to provide to you what you need as we go through the days and weeks ahead from the Talking Information Center. Thank you for your ongoing support.
0: Thank you. Have a good day, and we'll hopefully read for you again.
2: The death notices from Monday, September 21st, 2026. From Brighton, Paul E. Costine. From Canton, Herbert Henkin. From Higham, Mary Flora Zullis. From Milton, Kathleen M. Tihan. From Needham, Paul E. Costine. And from Newton, Herbert Henkin. This concludes the death notices for today.
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3: 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Framingham.

0: Let's now begin the reading of today's Boston Herald on the Talking Information Center for today. It is Monday, the 21st of September, 2026, and we say hello to Kelly and Mary Ellen.
1: Welcome, everyone. This is Mary Ellen.
2: And this is Kelly. Good morning.
1: Starting off with Grace Zokovich, under the subsection Duxbury Horror, the article is entitled Patrick Clancy Speaks Out, tells 60 Minutes he, quote, did the best I could, end quote, amid unspeakable tragedy. Patrick Clancy spoke out in a 60-minute segment aired Sunday

0: Lindsey Clancy, remembering the tragic death of his children and speaking on the barrage of online attention and hate. Quote, "It's deeply harmful to the legacy of my children," end quote.
1: Democrat of Georgia is seen as relatively safe in Georgia. A number of GOP incumbents are looking nervously at polls given the changing dynamics. The senators point to voter anger over rising gas and diesel prices as the biggest factor driving the shift of sentiment toward Democrats, even in traditionally GOP-leaning states. Donald Trump is doing everything he can to sabotage the campaigns of Republican incumbents, said Senator Peter Welch, Democrat of Vermont. This could be a big blue wave, absolutely. Democratic senators want to see their leaders get aggressive by pouring money into GOP states, as polls show Democratic candidates could win in places that were thought to be out of reach until only a few months ago. I think we have 9 Senate pickups possible and need to put our resources into making sure we win as many of those as we can, Senator Sheldon Whitehouse, Democrat of Rhode Island, said. Senators in both parties say Democratic candidates have growing momentum because of rising energy prices. Voters are blaming the increasing costs on the military conflict with Iran, which President Trump started back in February without prior authorization from Congress. Senate Democratic leader Chuck Schumer of New York told The Hill that Democrats are expanding the Senate map big time. Polls show close Senate races in Maine, Ohio, Iowa, Texas, and Alaska, and the Democratic candidate pulling away in North Carolina. One GOP senator said internal polls show that the Kansas and Nebraska Senate races are very close, and the overall environment is bad for Republicans. Energy prices are way too high. The war people don't like, and the real reason they don't like the war is it's making everything more expensive. Voters are not in a good mood in farm states like Nebraska and Kansas. Farmers are just irate about the beef issue. They're irate about energy prices. The senator said it's a tough environment. To be sure, the GOP remains a heavy favorite in both Nebraska and Kansas. Kansas and Nebraska are both seen as likely GOP seats by the nonpartisan Cook Political Report. Florida and South Carolina are among the states where the GOP is seeking to retain seats that Cook rates as solidly Republican. Still, the senator who spoke to The Hill called recent polls showing rising voter anger over gas prices and the war in Iran grim for the GOP and underscore worries about a widening map. A Fox News poll of 1,211 registered voters nationwide conducted from September 11 through 14 found that 71% of Americans said the Trump administration lacks a plan to end the Iran war, and 34% of voters rated the cost of living and inflation as the top issue in this year's election, more important than any other issue. Senator Lisa Murkowski, Republican of Alaska, said the Iran war's impact on diesel and gas prices has become a major political problem. This is what people are talking about. How do we address it? I think we have to recognize, yes, we have seen the prices of fuel and related products, diesel, other refined products, fertilizer. We have seen all that rise as a consequence of what we're seeing in Iran, she said. People are feeling it, and they don't like it. They don't like it at all. And what kind of response are we seeing from the White House? Is there a recognition that there's a connection here? If there is, I'm not anyone to enunciate it, she added, expressing frustration over the president's response to high energy prices. Senate Republicans acknowledge they now face tough Senate races in several Midwestern states because farmers are angry over the cost of fuel and the impact of Trump's trade policies, especially a recent decision by the president to allow 300,000 metric tons of foreign beef imports into the United States. Clearly, beef is a critical issue for us. Our producers love the president. They consider him to be one of their own, and what he did in sending a message about increasing beef supplies in the United States by

0: bringing in outside foreign beef really hurt them, said Senator Mike Rounds, Republican of South Dakota, whose re-election race is rated solidly Republican by Cook. That has shown up in his ratings in places that normally would be solidly in his corner. They're frustrated and they're hurt, he said, of the backlash among farmers against Trump. Rounds said that's absolutely giving Democrats a chance to win in Kansas and Nebraska, where the local economies depend heavily on farming. A new Hill Emerson College polling survey conducted among 750 likely voters in Kansas from September 15 through 16 showed Democratic Senate candidate Adam Hamilton leading incumbent Senator Roger Marshall 45% to 43%. A Republican source familiar with the race said private polling also showed Hamilton with a slight lead. Some polls showed a tight race in Nebraska, where independent candidate Dan Osborne is within a few points of incumbent Senator Pete Ricketts, Republican. A Wedgwood poll survey of 500 likely voters conducted from September 14 through 16 showed Ricketts ahead by 4 points, while a Survey USA poll of 503 likely voters conducted from September 8 through 13 showed Osborne with a 4-point lead. Ricketts did not dispute that Nebraska is now in play in the battle for the Senate majority. I've been taking my race seriously for over a year, he said, when asked about Democratic claims that the battleground map has expanded to the Cornhusker state. Democrats are growing more confident, with some pointing to an insider advantage poll of 1,200 likely voters conducted from September 8 through 9 to say their party could win South Carolina. The poll showed that Senator Darlene Graham, Republican of South Carolina, is only 2 points ahead of her Democratic opponent, pediatrician Annie Andrews. I just saw Annie Andrews yesterday. I believe she has a real shot at this, Senator Mark Kelly, Democrat of Arizona, told The Hill. He said he plans to campaign for Andrews. She'd be great to have in our caucus. We don't have a physician on our side of the aisle. I'd love to see her win, Kelly said. Republicans argued they've expanded the map to put Michigan and Minnesota, two Democratic-leaning seats, within their reach, as well as the race for the seat being vacated by the retiring senator, Jeanne Shaheen, Democrat of New Hampshire. Cook rates New Hampshire and Michigan as toss-ups, while Minnesota is likely Democratic. But Real Clear Politics, the nonpartisan media company that tracks polls and elections, on Friday moved the Minnesota Senate race to toss-up status. Bernadette Breslin, a spokesperson for the National Republican Senatorial Committee, said Democrats are talking about Republican-leaning states such as Kansas, Nebraska, and South Carolina being in play to distract from Republican threats in Democratic-leaning states such as New Hampshire and Minnesota. Chuck Schumer's claim that the Senate map is expanding for Democrats is false spin meant to distract from his waning hopes of rescuing New Hampshire's Democratic Senate nominee Chris Pappas and Minnesota's Democratic Senate nominee Peggy Flanagan in states he once thought were safe, Breslin said. A KSTP Survey USA poll of 654 likely voters in Minnesota conducted from September 9 through 14 showed Flanagan tied with Republican Michelle Tafoya 42% to 42%. Marshall says he feels good about his race, but he warned that affordability is a major issue and that it will be critical that low propensity voters who support Trump show up to the polls on election day. Kansas hasn't elected a Democrat to the Senate since 1932. The story, D.C. courts pleads with Congress for funding as system reaches tipping point. Years of flat funding are stretching the District of Columbia courts thin, placing a system relied on by thousands each day under what officials describe as unsustainable pressure. It's left administrators, judges, and clerks to juggle an ever-growing caseload and heightened security needs with a budget that hasn't kept pace. We have certainly reached a critical inflection point, said Herbert Roussan, Jr., the executive director of D.C. Courts, and the system is unique in that it is entirely federally funded. D.C. Courts, which includes both the trial and appeals courts for the nation's capital, is requesting $298.1 million from Congress for the next fiscal year, a $35 million increase to its operating budget to address the caseload, strengthen cyber and physical security, and maintain essential services. Funding levels have remained unchanged since fiscal year 2023, but the demand for court services has actually surged since that time, Roussan said. The strain, he said, can be felt in the court's workload. Filings across both D.C. Superior Court and the D.C. Court of Appeals have been on the rise since 2023, with the number of criminal cases up by 150% and domestic violence misdemeanors up by roughly 37%. And because the courts generally function similarly to a state court, the system doesn't get to decide which cases it hears. Every case that's filed, we have to do something with it, Roussan said. We have to handle it, we have to process it, and that takes staff to do. That often means also handling cases brought by federal prosecutors in the U.S. Attorney's Office for the District of Columbia, which acts as the local district attorney for most felony offenses committed by adults within the district. Take a recent morning, for example. Inside one nearly full Superior Court courtroom, a judge apologized for the proceedings being delayed, but said some attorneys had yet to check in. On her calendar were more than a dozen criminal case hearings, ranging from misdemeanors to a theft on the metro to a National Guardsman accused of pointing a gun at a fellow Guard member during an argument. The court's docket was so full that one attorney assured a client that he would be back, saying he was needed in three different courtrooms that morning. Prior to the COVID-19 pandemic, Roussan said roughly 10,000 people would walk through the courthouse doors on any given day. He suspects that number is creeping back up, especially as U.S. Attorney Jeanine Pirro leads an aggressive local crime crackdown at President Trump's direction. The prosecutorial shift, which began to take hold last August, has resulted in more individuals passing through arraignment court. The no-paper rate, the percentage of arrests made by D.C. police where prosecutors choose not to file charges, has dropped below 5%, according to officials. Early warning signs of a system in distress are also reflected in a criminal clearance rate that has fallen from 108% to 60% in just three fiscal years, meaning cases are being filed faster than the courts can resolve them. Congress has provided some help, recently confirming 8 judges to fill vacancies on the bench, but officials said more judges alone can't offset the backlog. Those efforts are welcome. Anna Blackburn Rigsby, Chief Judge of the D.C. Court of Appeals, and Milton Lee Jr., Chief Judge of the D.C. Superior Court, wrote in an August op-ed for the Washington Post, but adding judges without providing the workforce and infrastructure to support them limits the efficacy of that investment. Justices depend on an entire system working together. It isn't just a matter of personnel either. Wrapped into the D.C. court's budget request is an additional $10 million for physical and cybersecurity that officials say is needed to thwart attempted online attacks and protect judges. That is not an unfamiliar appeal to lawmakers. When Supreme Court Justice Amy Coney Barrett appeared before Congress in July alongside Justice Elena Kagan, she testified that there was a really high threat level facing federal judges, and that doesn't just apply to the federal bench. Roussan said there have been approximately 800 investigations of threats against D.C. court's judges, which has raised the demand for better courthouse security. Yet House appropriators have approved a budget that would see funding for D.C. courts cut by $18 million in fiscal 2027, a figure that officials say is roughly equivalent to the court's entire annual security costs or the cost of processing 3,600 criminal cases. The budget proposal has yet to make it to the full House floor for a vote, and the Senate version of the appropriations bill is still pending in committee. That would just force us to choose between some critical security investments and compromising our court operations and the delivery of service that really the public has come to expect of this court and that we feel the public is really due, Roussan said. He said the D.C. courts have already taken steps over the past 4 years to cut costs to avoid falling into a deficit, scaling back on hiring, contracts and other various expenses. Certain maintenance projects have also been put off. There's really no more meat on those bones, he added, suggesting the repeated years of flat funding have created an untenable situation. About 3/4 of the budget goes toward personnel services, while the balance covers other matters, such as janitorial and security contracts. You're not going to cut there, right? That makes matters worse, Roussan said. He noted that having to turn staffing reductions would only further exacerbate problems by creating greater delays in case processing. Unlike other jurisdictions where local governments are responsible for setting funding levels, the district's mayor and council have no say in the matter. D.C. doesn't have the ability for local politicians to assess what's causing caseload increase and make it a political decision locally, Thomas said. This is just another one of those clear products of complicated home rule that do make this different because there are fewer levers of decision-making about our courts and how they function. A group of more than 300 D.C. businesses, organizations, and individuals hand-delivered a letter to lawmakers on the Senate Appropriations Committee on Thursday, urging them to fully fund the court system. Efficiency matters, but there is a floor. When limited capacity leads to delays or errors, confidence in the process rightfully erodes, said Bridget Stump, the executive director and co-founder of Volare, which provides crime victims in the district with free legal services. And those failures are not cost neutral. They carry a financial cost to the system and a far heavier human cost for the people waiting on it to deliver justice. The story college sports bill faces uphill battle in post-midterms House. Bipartisan legislation to regulate the growing business behind college sports appears primed to clear the Senate this week, but it faces a much tougher road in the House when lawmakers return in the fall. The Protect College Sports Act, championed by Senators Ted Cruz, Republican of Texas, and Maria Cantwell, Democrat of Washington, cleared its first major congressional tests last week, winning the backing of more than 70 senators on 2 procedural votes, including a group of key Democrats and conservatives who had held out support for weeks. Cruz had insisted on a big bipartisan vote was key to gaining enough momentum to win over skeptical House members, and in private conversations, he urged Speaker Mike Johnson, Republican of Louisiana, to keep members in town last week to take up his bill. But Johnson decided to send House members home early, meaning the legislation will not reach President Trump's desk until November at the earliest. We remain pretty optimistic the House is going to make this a priority when they come back. The only reason you wouldn't do that is because of sour grapes, said one lobbyist who has worked extensively on the Senate bill. They owe it to the American people, and especially for Republicans, to the expectations of the president. On top of that, Trump endorsed the act and last week called out a pair of GOP senators from Florida who joined Democrats in voting against the measure over its provisions relating to conference realignment. The legislation would grant student-athletes a new federal right to earn compensation for their name, image, and likeness. It caps agent fees at 5%, guarantees scholarships for 10 years after eligibility, and allows athletes to transfer once without having to sit out a year. The bill would also prevent coaches from leaving mid-season to coach or otherwise effectively take over another program during the same competitive season, a major point of contention this fall in the wake of Louisiana State University football coach Lane Kiffin's departure from Ole Miss last year. Critics of the bill call it a gift to the NCAA and top conferences, which they argue would more easily be able to stifle the earning potential of athletes and protect wealthy coaches and administrators. The Protect College Sports Act sells out athletes and bails out the NCAA, said Senator Cory Booker, Democrat of New Jersey, one of the bill's most vocal critics and a lawmaker who played football at Stanford University. If this bill becomes law, the same actors who exploited college athletes for decades will emerge with more power, and college athletes will emerge with less, he said. The act's recent progress is the closest the NCAA has come to gaining the congressional antitrust protection it has been seeking for months, a prerogative it has spent tens of millions of dollars chasing. The organization has cut ads with legendary football coach Nick Saban, urging the bill's passage and organizing meetings between top coaches and skeptical lawmakers as amendments to the bill were being finalized. The coach meetings included John Calipari, who after stops at the Universities of Massachusetts and Kentucky, is the University of Arkansas men's basketball coach, Mark Few, the basketball coach at Gonzaga University and University of Houston basketball coach, Kelvin Sampson. It's not perfect, but I believe this will solve 75 to 80% of our issues, and it's been special to see both parties come together on this, Calipari said in a video posted to social media after he returned from Capitol Hill. If the Protect College Sports Act is to succeed, its backers will need to win the support of lawmakers who killed the SCORE Act, a similar bill that died in the House after the Congressional Black Caucus, or CBC, and NAACP came out against it. Labor groups and the CBC argue antitrust protection for the NCAA and member conferences would disproportionately limit the earning potential of minority student athletes, particularly in southern states with powerhouse football and basketball teams. I was totally against the SCORE Act. I haven't read this one, but we'll see, Representative James Clyburn, Democrat of South Carolina, told The Hill. If they've not done better on that antitrust subject and a couple of others, then I'm going to be against it. But I'll be working with the Congressional Black Caucus on it. Some Republicans in the lower chamber who oppose the SCORE Act, which stands for Student Compensation and Opportunity Through Rights and Endorsements, also expressed hesitation and argued lawmakers have more important priorities. Ted's got some good things in the bill, and I've got some things that are concerning. We've got to do something, but it has to be sufficient enough, Representative Chip Roy, Republican of Texas, told The Hill. But right now, the last thing we need to do is campaign on sports when we need to do the Save American Act and cut spending. The Safeguard American Voter Eligibility, or Save America Act, is controversial election legislation backed by Trump and much of the GOP. Others in the lower chamber predict a change to the system governing college athletics is inevitable, even if disagreements on how to rectify the issues facing the NCAA persist. College sports has been really hurt by the current system, but what I don't want to do is put in place a permanent system that makes it worse, Representative Brian Stile, Republican of Wisconsin, told The Hill. It unquestionably affects not only a lot of Americans, but a lot of students. Everybody agrees the current system is failing, but getting it right is going to be the essential piece. Extra points. Washington Capitals winger Alex Ovechkin broke his silence on an ad he appeared in last week promoting Russian President Vladimir Putin. It sparked international backlash ahead of what could be the future Hall of Famer's final season in the NHL. I'm Russian. I'm going to live there when I'm done. My kids are going to be there. My family's going to be there. You know, I support my country. That's it, Ovechkin said, clarifying he is not pro-war and hopes to see peace and love overseas as Putin continues to wage war on Ukraine. The National Park Service has secretly awarded contracts to development firms in connection with the administration's plans for East Potomac Park, the site of East Potomac Golf Links, Democrats on the House Natural Resources Committee blasted the administration for moving forward with the project, despite a lawsuit seeking to stop it, warning Trump is systematically moving to take this historic publicly accessible resource and turn it into another gilded private golf club for the mega rich. University of Texas quarterback Arch Manning apologized after he laughed in front of reporters talking about an AI-generated video depicting his coach slapping a female ESPN reporter. Manning, in a statement posted to his Instagram account, said, "It's easy to say I didn't mean it, but I know my words and actions were hurtful to a lot of people. I do not take that lightly, and I'm deeply sorry for that. The Longhorns are the top-ranked team in the country, and sportsbooks have Manning listed as one of the favorites to win the Heisman Trophy this year." Jocks on the Hill, Representative Glenn Ivey, Democrat of Maryland. Representative Glenn Ivey, Democrat of Maryland, who served as the state's attorney in Prince George's County, answered some questions for The Hill. "Favorite sport? Basketball. I've always been deep into it. I was waiting for that growth spurt to happen, and it never happened." "Favorite team? This will show you how old I am. I used to pull for the Knicks when I was a kid because the Bullets hadn't moved to D.C. yet. I've been a Wizards fan, but with the Knicks, old habits die hard." "Is there an athlete you admire growing up?" "I like Walt Frazier, and Dr. J, Julius Erving, and Bill Bradley were probably the reason I decided I wanted to go to Princeton." "Hate is a strong word, but is there a team you love to root against?" "Duke men's basketball and the Dallas Cowboys." "That one was easy. They did a 30 for 30 on Christian Laettner. His sister was getting death threats. I was like, whoa, that's a little bit much." "Why do you think sports bring people together in politically divided times?" "Sports brings people together in all times, and I really think we need it now more than ever." "With all the chatter about huge sums of money flooding into college sports, the Wall Street Journal published a timely scoop revealing Jolyn Ellison, the wife of billionaire Larry Ellison, is one of the University of Michigan's top boosters who has poured millions into the school's athletic department. The Athletic has a deep dive into the Arizona State University's men's hockey program, which sparked a firestorm this summer after a player collapsed during an intense workout, an incident that has raised questions about training methods at the school. The Ringer's Lindsay Jones asks a pointed question in her latest piece for the outlet. She's one of a growing number of people who follow college football and are asking, how many times can we declare the Bill Belichick college football experience to be a flop? The story: EPA launches drinking water study looking for traces of abortion pills. The Environmental Protection Agency, or EPA, is launching a drinking water quality study that will, for the first time, look for traces of abortion pills, mifepristone and misoprostol, something anti-abortion activists, attorneys general, and lawmakers have been lobbying the agency to do for years. The agency stopped short of making mifepristone an official water contaminant that would require regulation, but abortion opponents are hopeful the move is a precursor to restricting access to the drug, or at a minimum influencing a debate about its safety. "It is exciting after a very long journey that's been almost 10 years to have this to be taken seriously enough to be on an official list," Christy Hamrick, head of policy at Students for Life of America, or SFLA, said in an interview, "but that doesn't change the fact that there's a lot of information that we need for it to be useful for people to know." EPA earlier this month announced it will be conducting a cutting-edge scientific study that will test for emerging contaminants. The agency will pick several locations in metropolitan areas across the country and screen for more than 1,400 pharmaceuticals, pesticides, and other chemicals, including mifepristone and misoprostol. EPA is also planning to screen for hormones such as testosterone and progesterone, as well as medications like levonorgestrel, which is used in some contraceptives, and the morning after pill. "There is no evidence that abortion pills are harming the water supply or are harmful to people, environmental scientists and abortion rights advocates dismissed EPA's efforts as a political stunt from the Trump administration aimed at placating an increasingly frustrated anti-abortion movement ahead of the midterm elections. Anna Bernstein, principal federal policy advisor for the Guttmacher Institute, said she isn't necessarily worried that the Trump administration will take immediate concrete action to restrict mifepristone based off the study results. Instead, Bernstein said state and local officials could use it as a justification for crackdowns. I think what's concerning here is that there's already a culture of criminalization around abortion, especially since Dobbs versus Jackson Women's Health Organization, and the potential to use this as justification for further surveillance could create more fear for abortion seekers, for providers at a time when folks are already being criminalized, and for their pregnancy outcomes, including abortion, Bernstein said. Nathan Donnelly, the Environmental Health Science Director at the Center for Biological Diversity, said there are chemicals on EPA's list that are known contaminants and that should be regulated, but mifepristone is not one of them. There are major water contaminants that need to be regulated, and testing for those things can be good as long as regulation happens. And then on the other hand, if we're wasting time on a witch hunt for those things like mifepristone, then that's time and resources we take away from regulating and studying things that are actually a problem, Donnelly said. Donnelly noted that by comparison, other pharmaceuticals taken daily by tens of millions of Americans enter wastewater systems in far greater quantities without any evidence of harm. Its presence on this list is meant to stigmatize the drug instead of a true effort to try and identify a new water contaminant, Donnelly said. EPA's tests will only show whether a chemical is present in the water, not how much of it, or whether there is any harm to humans. It's not clear yet where EPA will conduct the tests or what it will do with the results. EPA is currently working with the water sector to identify water systems to participate in the study, the agency said in a statement to The Hill. EPA expects the study to take place over the next year. EPA is committed to transparency and will publish results via reports and peer-reviewed literature after data analysis and all quality assurance reviews are completed. The testing campaign is not part of the agency's routine update to the Safe Drinking Water Act contaminant list or any other established unregulated contaminant monitoring lists, so there is no regulation required. The unregulated contaminants list is a way for EPA to collect nationwide data on chemicals, which could be used to set federal limits in the future. But scientists said any process that could set limits on mifepristone in drinking water would take years. Instead, they expect the study results will be used as part of the broader campaign to get mifepristone pulled from the market. This is kind of end-running the whole Safe Drinking Water Act, requiring monitoring program, and going directly to an unprecedented fishing expedition, said Bessie Sutherland, a former career scientist in EPA's Office of Water, who left during the first Trump administration. I don't think in any stretch of the imagination, EPA Administrator Lee Zeldin is planning for this 10-year process to take place to put a drinking water standard out for mifepristone. I think he's planning to use the immediate results to try to get FDA or Food and Drug Administration to take it off the market, Sutherland said. Medication has become the most common method of abortion since Roe v. Wade was overturned and limiting the availability of the pills, which women usually take at home in the first 10 weeks of pregnancy, has become a major focus of the anti-abortion movement. SFLA has been the primary organization on the front line of pushing EPA to investigate how mifepristone might be contaminating the water supply and to require utilities nationwide to monitor for the drugs. The organization alleges more than 50 tons of medical waste are flushed into water systems each year as a result of abortion drugs, causing significant environmental harm. Environmental scientists dispute that. There are no studies finding mifepristone in the water. it's because those studies haven't been done. And the reason those studies haven't been done is because we use so little of this compared to other bona fide water contaminants, and it doesn't have the chemical hallmarks of known water contaminants, said Donnelly. Kristen Hawkins, the SFLA's president, in a statement said EPA's study was an exciting first step, but noted that the group is still pushing for mandated ongoing testing. In announcing the study, EPA did not mention either of the two abortion pills. Instead, it tied the action to the Make America Healthy Again movement, led by Health and Human Services Secretary Robert F. Kennedy Jr. We have heard loud and clear that Americans are concerned about potential unknown pollutants lurking in their drinking water, Zeldin said in his statement. What we learn will provide clarity and peace of mind while guiding the agency's continued efforts to make America healthy again. The story: majority of voters say Trump's policies worsened the economy. Most voters believe President Trump's policies have weakened the economy, according to a new poll. In the NBC News poll, 55% said that economic conditions have been worsened by Trump's policies, while 26% said the opposite. 18% in the poll said economic conditions haven't been really affected by the president's policies, while 1% were unsure about how his policies have affected the economy. The poll's results are a warning sign for the president and the GOP as they gear up for the midterms. In the last year, Trump has faced slumping approval numbers, dealt with an unpopular war in Iran, and received backlash over his immigration and economic policies. In a polling average from Decision Desk HQ, Trump's approval rating was sitting at 39.7% on Sunday evening, with his disapproval rating at 58.9%. Republicans have recently fought about how to improve their weak polling numbers on the economy ahead of Election Day, fearing that voter fury due to high prices could cost their party's candidates in November. In the NBC poll, 28% of respondents called inflation and the cost of living the most important issue facing the country, with government corruption, threats to democracy, and jobs and the economy seen as the most important issue by 18%, 16%, and 9% of the respondents, respectively. The poll also found that 62% of respondents called the Iran war not worth it, while 33% disagreed and 5% were unsure. The NBC News poll took place from September 11 to 4/15 and featured 1,000 registered voters, as well as a margin of error of plus or minus 3.1 percentage points. The story: flight delayed, canceled. Rule coming in October could impact your compensation. A new federal rule is changing how nearly a dozen flight disruptions are classified in a move that could impact you if your travel is upended, according to an industry expert. The rule calls for 10 types of flight disruptions to no longer be attributed to the air carrier. Currently, federal regulations say flight cancellations and delays of at least 15 minutes are attributed to one of five categories: air carrier, extreme weather, the national aviation system, security, and late arriving aircraft. The recategorization is in response to the FAA Reauthorization Act of 2024, a Transportation Department spokesperson told Nexstar. President Biden signed the legislation in May 2024. There are 10 specific types of flight disruptions will now be tracked in a brand new reporting category to ensure government delay data accurately reflects what airlines can and cannot control, the spokesperson explained. The disruption types below will fall under the Section 511B category instead of being considered within the carrier's control when the new rule takes effect next month. 1. Aircraft cleaning needed after the death of a passenger. 2. Aircraft damage caused by extreme weather, foreign object debris, or sabotage. 3. A baggage or cargo loading delay caused by an outage of a bag system not controlled by a carrier or its contractor. 4. Cybersecurity attacks as long as the air carrier is in compliance with applicable cybersecurity regulations. 5. A shutdown or system failure of government systems that directly affects the ability of an air carrier to safely conduct flights and is unexpected. 6. Overheated brakes due to a safety incident resulting in the use of emergency procedures. 7. Unscheduled maintenance, including in response to an airworthiness directive manifesting outside a scheduled maintenance program that cannot be deferred or must be addressed before flight. 8. An emergency that required medical attention through no fault of the carrier. 9. The removal of an unruly passenger. 10. An airport closure due to the presence of volcanic ash, wind, or wind shear. The DOT explained that by recategorizing these incidents, it is expected that airline carriers will save costs by reducing the negative reputational impacts and harm that air carriers currently experience because the attribution of certain delay and cancellation causes to air carriers that this rulemaking addresses are not within their control. Aviation law firm Crowell and Mooring LLP called it a significant step forward for the airline industry, noting that carriers had argued that the current reporting structure misattributes certain disruptions to carriers that are not within their operational control. It may not be as beneficial for travelers, though. At present, all major U.S. airlines will rebook you on another one of their flights for no additional cost if your original flight is the victim of a controllable cancellation or delay. If you're facing a wait of 3 hours or more because of that cancellation or delay, you're eligible for a meal or meal cash or voucher. Just one airline, Frontier, will not provide complimentary hotel accommodations for an overnight cancellation or delay. After the change takes effect on October 19, it may become harder for you to get compensation. This is quite a big blow potentially for customers, Clint Henderson, the managing director of the Points Guy, told Nexstar via email. These new rules mean fewer and fewer issues are considered within the airline's control. The Transportation Department acknowledged that reclassifying the 10 causes of delays and cancellations outside of the carrier's control is expected to reduce the total value of amenities and compensation currently provided by air carriers to consumers. The one that is especially outrageous to me as a consumer advocate is that if a plane goes mechanical or has maintenance issues, that is no longer considered a reason the airline would give you compensation. Henderson said that may mean that if your flight is canceled for an issue, the airline wouldn't necessarily give you food or hotel vouchers. While airlines haven't explicitly said they will roll back their compensation standards in light of the rule change, Henderson encourages being prepared for flight disruptions and to have a backup plan in case things go sideways. Passengers are going to have to be much more aggressive in researching delays and cancellations, he explained. If the airline tells you it's mechanical or operational, you're going to need to do more research, ask exactly what the issue is, and document everything. Save emails and take screenshots, save receipts, don't accept vague language, finally ask for what you want. Even if the answer is no, you have fought for yourself. Henderson recommended asking for a hotel and reimbursement for car rentals, ride shares, food, and beverages. If an airline declines to offer cash compensation, he suggested asking for miles. Last year, the Trump administration announced it would ditch a Biden-era plan to require most airlines to compensate passengers for flight delays and disruptions. Passengers could have reached hundreds of dollars for delayed flights in addition to other compensation, like for meals and lodging, The Hill reported in September 2025. The story this week on The Hill, Senate eyes final passage on college sports bill. With the House out of session for the final 2 weeks of September, the legislative spotlight is squarely on the Senate, where lawmakers face a packed stretch of work on several of the GOP's remaining priorities. On top of their agenda is legislation that would create national rules for compensating college athletes, limiting transfers and mid-season coaching moves, and setting a 5-year window for athletic eligibility, among other reforms. The upper chamber is targeting a final vote on the bill dubbed the Protect College Sports Act this week. President Trump said in a Truth Social post last week that the bill was vital to future sports in America. Great news on NIL, or name, image, and likeness, in other words, straightening out the horrible situation taking place with respect to college sports. It is out of control and will lead to bankruptcies and disaster for many colleges if nothing is done. It is also very bad for women's sports, all Olympic sports, and everything else other than football. But even football is bad because without caps, all colleges will be financially consumed, and in many cases it will ruin them, Trump wrote. We can't have professional athletes going back to college for big dollars and playing against much of our competitors. It's both dangerous and unfair, he added. What you can expect this week: Senate to take up college sports bill. The legislation is expected to receive support from Senate Democrats to get it across the finish line. Ratepayer Protection Act at a standstill. A Senate Democrat from New Mexico blocked the bill aimed at lowering the impact of data centers last week. Nomination hearing on Heidi Overton, the Senate Committee on Health, Education, Labor, and Pensions, or HELP, will hold a hearing on Overton, Trump's pick to be the Commissioner of Food and Drugs, on Thursday. Senate targets final vote on Protect College Sports Act. The Protect College Sports Act would protect the NCAA, the college athletics governing body, from antitrust lawsuits, establish caps on revenue sharing, and allow schools to have retention funds for star players. It also requires agents to register with a state before representing student athletes and caps their fees at 5%. It guarantees scholarships for 10 years after eligibility, so athletes can complete their degree after their playing days. It requires Division I schools to provide medical coverage while athletes are participating in sports. The Senate voted 74-24 to advance the legislation last week. Despite the opposition from the NAACP, the AFL-CIO, and its Sports Council, and the Congressional Black Caucus, or CBC, the CBC wrote in a letter to Senate Commerce Committee Chair Ted Cruz, Republican of Texas, and Ranking Member Senator Maria Cantwell, Democrat of Washington, that for generations, black athletes have helped build college athletics into one of the most powerful and profitable industries in American life. They added that the caucus believes institutions that profit from black talent and black communities have a responsibility to stand with those communities when their fundamental rights are under attack. The group wrote, "Silence in the face of injustice is not neutrality, it is complicity." But Cruz argued in remarks on the Senate floor before the procedural vote last week that college sports today are in crisis. For years, court decisions, litigation, conflicting state laws, unlimited transfers, eligibility issues, and inconsistent enforcement has chipped away at the foundation of college athletics. The result is what we're seeing right now, the Wild West, he said. Cantwell said in remarks on the Senate floor that she wants these rules put in place because sports is about any given Saturday. It's not about whether you have a billionaire in your backyard. It is about whether you can coach and recruit and develop and maintain and have academic performance and have fairness and have everybody compete and keep the ecosystem in place. But that fairness does not exist today without this bill, she added. Senate stuck on Ratepayer Protection Act. Senator Martin Heinrich, Democrat of New Mexico, last week blocked Senator John Husted's, Republican of Ohio, effort to unanimously pass the Ratepayer Protection Act, a bill aimed at mitigating the impact of data centers on Americans' electric bills. It is unclear when the upper chamber will take up the bill next. However, Husted said in remarks on the Senate floor last week that he will be back to push this issue forward. "We have a bipartisan opportunity to get this done. We should do it immediately," Husted said. The legislation requires states to consider taking up standards that would force tech companies to shoulder the electricity cost increases associated with large data centers, but doesn't actually require states to regulate them. The House passed the bill 417-3 last week under a fast-track process known as suspension of the rules. The bill's supporters describe it as a solid push that could ultimately spur state-level action to protect consumers. The Ratepayer Protection Act helps to safeguard these benefits by ensuring that the companies who are building data centers and not American families and small businesses are paying for the electricity they use, Representative Brett Guthrie, Republican of Kentucky, said in a statement. U.S. leadership in the race to AI dominance is critical to our economic prosperity and national security, so we need to keep building the needed infrastructure with appropriate accountability measures. Critics, however, have argued that it is toothless and may not spur significant changes at a time when AI data centers threaten to drive up electricity costs and destabilize the grid. Heinrich, for one, has said the bill doesn't go far enough in addressing the issue at hand. Senate to hold nomination hearing for Overton. The Senate Help Committee is expected to hold a nomination hearing for Overton, Trump's pick to be his new Food and Drug Administration, or FDA commissioner, on Thursday. Overton, a physician, is a top White House domestic policy advisor on health issues. If confirmed, she would take over an agency roiled by an exodus of top staff and viewed by many in the healthcare industry as less trustworthy and more politicized than it has been in any previous administration. Overton is a major proponent of Health and Human Services Secretary Robert F. Kennedy Jr.'s Make America Healthy Again movement. She stood with Trump when he announced an executive order last month to reduce and separate the childhood vaccine schedule. She previously served as vice chair and chief policy officer of the America First Policy Institute, a conservative think tank founded by Agriculture Secretary Brooke Rollins. Trump had tapped Overton for that for the position in August after the resignation of Marty McAray, his first FDA commissioner. Dr. Heidi has been a rock star in my administration, Trump wrote in a Truth Social post then. We need her leadership at the FDA now to ensure that the U.S. remains the world leader for scientific discovery and cures. The story: Trump plans AI force as pressure for action rises. President Trump is responding to the rising demands to impose guardrails on AI with the creation of an AI force, even as he argues the broader concerns about the technology running rampant are a hoax. The president announced Saturday that he would launch the body, which he compared to the U.S. Space Force, created during his first term, but provided few details about its makeup or responsibilities. He said he would also appoint an AI czar to oversee the administration's handling of the developing technology. This would be the second person to hold that role in the administration, as venture capitalist David Sachs previously served in the position. He stepped down in March. We will not in any way hinder or stifle the growth of this incredible industry. Rather, we will cherish it, help it, and watch over it as it grows. However, we will also be looking for bad, and we can do that very easily with our already existing criminal and civil justice system, Trump said in a Truth Social post. Treasury Secretary Scott Bessent also laid the groundwork for more global cooperation on AI in talks with his Chinese counterparts in New York on Sunday, NBC News reported. He told reporters that Trump and Chinese President Xi Jinping would discuss a mechanism for alerting each other of potential national security issues related to AI as part of ongoing U.S.-China tech dialogue on the technology. Trump has shunned calls for regulation of the industry, despite leaders of the country's powerful frontier AI firms urging the government to take action. Several current and former AI researchers warned earlier this month that out-of-control AI could result in humanity's destruction in the next decade or even sooner. Trump has emphasized that the U.S. cannot lose the AI race with China. He said last week that guardrails could be put in place, but a lot of negative forces are bringing up things that won't happen. Even as the president announced his moves on AI this weekend, he continued to push back on the backlash, grouping the decimation that caused by AI as one of several hoaxes created by the Democrats, such as his past impeachments and climate change. But polling has shown concerns about AI has been a rare unifying issue across the political spectrum. One poll from July showed Americans were nearly three times as likely to be excited as about the potential effects of AI, with Democrats and Republicans providing similar results. A Politico poll released Wednesday showed almost two-thirds of Americans believe AI poses at least a moderate risk of destroying humanity, including a majority of respondents who voted for Trump and a majority who voted for former Vice President Kamala Harris in 2024. Trump seemed to acknowledge the unease with a poll of his followers on Truth Social earlier on Saturday about finding a new name for AI, reasoning that the words artificial intelligence are inaccurate. He pitched superior intelligence, extreme intelligence, and supreme intelligence as possible alternatives. The president's critics have been eager to pounce on his approach to the technology. Representative Ro Khanna, Democrat of California, cast doubt on the effectiveness of Trump's AI force during an appearance on CBS News' Face the Nation on Sunday. I mean, I don't know what President Trump's vision is. I don't know if he's using AI in an offensive capability, which would just give me a lot of pause, Khanna said. The congressman added that an AI agency similar to the Food and Drug Administration needs to be set up. Former President Obama also slammed Trump's approach during a Friday interview at Colgate University. He noted Trump's remark that AI regulations are for losers. So we've got a gap of at least a couple of years where things are moving really fast, and we have an administration that is not capable or willing to, I would argue both, putting together a serious regulatory framework. He said the focus on AI will be a backdrop of Chinese President Xi Jinping's trip to the U.S. this week. The Hill's Laura Kelly reports he's expected to meet with Trump on Wednesday for the start of his state visit. Khanna said an international agreement must be reached with Xi to have standards including international monitoring and checks through data centers. Now, obviously, you can't just trust the Chinese, but like any agreement, like an arms control agreement, as former President Reagan said, you need to trust and verify, and the world has done this before, he said. And finally, singer Ed Sheeran addressed the controversy surrounding the removal of Macklemore as his opening act over the rapper's pro-Palestinian comments. Sheeran said at his Philadelphia concert on Saturday that he has tried not to comment on politics because he wants his music to be about unity, not division. But this is a humanitarian issue, and I cannot hide how I feel about it anymore, he said. Sheeran said his heart is broken by the scale of the devastation in Gaza, calling the situation catastrophic and unjustifiable. He also condemned Hamas's October 7, 2023 attack on Israel as horrific. Multiple artists on Sheeran's tour have left over Macklemore being dropped as the opener. The move came under pressure from New England Patriots owner Robert Kraft and other stadium owners.
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4: Hello and welcome to Smithsonian Magazine. This is Sue Johnson, and I'm reading from the summer 2026 issue, which is called America at 250. And the magazine is filled with stories celebrating the daring inventors and visionary insights that forged a nation. Last week, I started but didn't finish a longer story in this magazine this month called Rediscovering America's Original Grand Tour. And it's the author journeying back 200 years to the nation's first great tourist trail and revisiting the sights and the wonders that put a young nation on the map. So I got most of the way through this story, but I'm going to finish it right now and then we'll move on to other stories. From Buffalo, it was only 20 miles to the Holy Grail for nature lovers in the 1820s, Niagara Falls, which most Americans had seen only in engravings. Travelers could visit the falls during a hectic day trip by stagecoach from Buffalo, but most preferred to stay at the newly opened Cataract House. From there, it was a 5-minute walk to Goat Island, which divides the American Falls from Horseshoe Falls on the Canadian side, although Davison warned that the two rickety bridges over the frightful abyss could strike terror in the faint-hearted. Some travelers, he wrote, turned back. But once across, a network of stairs, trails, and viewing platforms afforded breathtaking views. This strategic location also made the Cataract House a favorite stop on the Underground Railroad. Black waitstaff helped runaways from the South

The Cataract House burned down in 1945, but I pulled up across the street from its old location at the Red Coach Inn, opened in 1923 and named in honor of the Scarlet Stagecoach of the Marquis de Lafayette, the one he used in 1825 during his farewell tour of the United States. The elderly French hero of the Revolutionary War was so awed by the grandeur of the falls that he fantasized about getting a summer cottage here, according to his travel companion and chronicler, André-Nicolas Levasseur. Feeling a light spray on my face, I followed a thunderous roar into Niagara Falls State Park, across a thankfully solid bridge, onto Goat Island, and over to Terrapin Point. Confronting the falls, I took in the sensory assault that the Philadelphia lawyer and an aesthete, Dilworth Gilpin, a guidebook author and Davison imitator, described thusly: a vast body of water, swirling and fretting and foaming among the rapids above, and the deep and death-like stillness with which it approaches the precipice, then gathering all its mighty force, the plunge, which makes it to the abyss below, the vapor clouds, the rainbow, now glowing, now fading away, and above all, the ceaseless roar which diffuses through the mind of a feeling of ungovernable awe. As I retraced my route back south, I had one last mission on my grand tour. While my jaunt on the Seneca Chief gave me the experience of being on the Erie Canal, I had found spending time on the once teeming Hudson River difficult. But then I received word from a man named N.D. Austin, an artist, a designer, and of all things, a tugboat captain I had heard about from friends of friends in Brooklyn. He and a vintage tug owned by the nonprofit Tideland Institute, called Shoefly, were at an annual tugboat roundup upriver. Austin suggested I hop aboard in the Port of Hudson and return to New York City, 120 miles south, in traditional maritime style. The following afternoon, we chugged across the mirror-flat waters of the Hudson in an inflatable motorboat toward the Shoefly, whose stately bulk was anchored midway in the river's flow. It's an entirely different experience seeing the Hudson from the water, Austin said, as a blue heron swooped past. To see the river, you've got to be on the river. The only sign of civilization on either side or either I'm sorry, the only sign of civilization on either of the densely forested rocky shores was a ship's graveyard with decaying hulls poking through the waterline. As we clambered above the tugboat, we were joined by other vintage watercraft, a ramshackle houseboat, a string of old yachts, and a restored schooner called Apolliana that runs cargo to New York City entirely by sail, each part of a modest and quirky maritime community that still exists along the Hudson. The vessels were lashed together to the tug, creating an improvised platform around 50 people to enjoy a unique floating social gathering, complete with string musicians performing Herman Melville era sea shanties. It turned out to be a more immersive adventure than expected. As we weighed anchor the next morning, Austin handed me the wheel so he and two crew members could focus on minor repairs. And so I found myself steering the vessel south along the Hudson, keeping an eye on a navigational chart that showed the river's depth and location of buoys and other markers, while Austin blasted opera from a sound system and saluted passing vessels with salvaged ship's horns and bells. After sleeping a second night on the floor of the tugboat's wheelhouse, I awoke to find the river enveloped in a ghostly mist. The sun burned weakly through as I stood on the prow watching the shapes of ancient trees on the banks drift in and out of the fog, past and present blurred. It could have been a moody scene painted by Thomas Cole or conjured by James Fine.

0: Moore Cooper, whose adventures frequently took place along these shores. But more importantly for me, it was a 19th century traveler's dream. For 2 weeks, I had followed the earliest American tour guide, and this was precisely the wild escape it offered. Immersion in a distinctive and inspiring American landscape. As Davison promised, I had a taste of the sublime. And that's the end of that story that I started last week that took the author from New York City to West Point, to Poughkeepsie, New York, to Catskill, to Albany, then Saratoga Springs, then Aurora, Buffalo, and finally Niagara Falls. I hope you've enjoyed listening to that, and if you missed the first part of it, I would go back to the archives to last week's show. Moving on to our next story, this one is called Flash of Genius. Clarence Birdseye devised a new method of freezing fish, opening up a world of ready-made foods. It's written by Michelle Stacy. It's a tale ripe for the screen. In 1912, a 25-year-old Brooklyn native with an adventurous streak journeys to the icy reaches of Northeast Canada, where he spends the better part of 5 years learning indigenous ways. One particular practice fascinated him: Inuit fishermen's method for preserving fish, which involves simply pulling a trout out of a hole in the ice and letting it freeze almost instantly in the minus 30 degree air. When thawed and cooked, the fish tastes remarkably fresh. The young man has just learned the trick to freezing food in a palatable way, which will bring him a fortune in the decades to come. His name is Clarence Birdseye. The key to maintaining freshness, Birdseye realized, was crystallization. When a food freezes slowly, the liquid within it forms large ice crystals which damage its cell structure. The result, when thawed, a leaky, grainy, mushy product, which was the only kind of frozen food available in the United States in the early 1900s. Flash freezing, however, results in tiny ice crystals, preserving the food's texture and flavor. That discovery led to the creation of the Birdseye Company in 1923, opening the door to what is now an almost $300 billion global frozen foods industry, and to a large universe of ready-made, packaged, and processed foods. But Birdseye's innovation went far beyond simply importing the quick freeze method. His ideas were so new that he had to pioneer every step of production, inventing machines along the way. The first of his more than 200 patent applications was for the insulated containers to keep his products cool. He also developed new waterproof inks, glues, and cellophane that could withstand freezing and thawing. A popular Science Monthly headline called Birdseye's Products, Exactly Like Fresh, in September 1930. 2 years later, the New York Times declared his innovations a scientific miracle. But Birdseye still faced challenges. To overcome the stigma of frozen goods, he called his first line of products frosted foods. Another early barrier was infrastructure. Electric refrigerators began to replace ice boxes only in the late 20s, and the freezer compartment was just a tiny slot for ice cube trays. Freestanding home freezers were rare, and there were no trucks or train cars equipped to transport frozen foods, or warehouses cold enough to keep them frozen. It took a Second World War for the country to catch up to Birdseye's vision. When America's armed forces created the means to preserve and transport food to troops overseas, items like frozen orange juice concentrate and prototype frozen meals fueled a post-war boom in processed food technology. In 1947, the two-door refrigerator freezer debuted with more space for frozen goods. At the same time, more women were entering the workforce. According to the Department of Labor, by 1953, 30% of married women had jobs. By 1960, twice as many wives were employed as had been a decade before. Food marketers identified a new consumer, the harried mom who works but still has to put dinner on the table. Frozen and processed foods save time, so the industry advertised speed as the most important concept in cooking, says food historian Laura Shapiro, authoring Something from the Oven, Reinventing Dinner in the 1950s America. The Swanson brothers attempt to save consumers time in 1954 when they introduced a brilliantly branded TV dinner, an entire meal in a tray that went straight from the freezer to the oven. The debut of the countertop microwave in the 60s made frozen foods even more popular. Although the original dinner on a tray model eventually lost its allure, home cooks' reliance on frozen goods has continued to grow since the 1950s, not least because the fare has become tastier. Ready-made meals are now the largest category of frozen foods, accounting for 32% of all sales. Birdseye, who died in 1956 at age 69, never likely imagined his namesake company would sell lasagna or chicken stir fry. When he founded Birdseye and then sold it in 1929 to Postum Cereals, the predecessor of General Foods, for $23.5 million, or nearly $450 million today, he simply wanted to bring out-of-the-season produce and fish from faraway lands within easy reach of home cooks in the United States. Today, Birdseye, now owned by Conagra, offers myriad entrees and sides. Its plain vegetables are still sold, and some are as nutritious as their fresh counterparts, if not more. In contrast, an estimated 73% of food items in the United States are ultra-processed and loaded with artificial ingredients that recent research in Britain's medical journal, The Lancet, found are linked to adverse outcomes across nearly all organ systems. While adding an element of time-saving to production may have eventually led to the oversaturation of highly processed fare, Birdseye's innovation reshaped the grocery and food industries in many positive ways, minimizing waste by extending product shelf life and improving food security with affordable, healthy options and reduced seasonal limitations. That's who he was, wrote Mark Kurlansky in his biography called Birdseye, The Adventures of a Curious Man. He observed how things worked and figured out how to make them better. And that's the end of that story called Flash of Genius. Our next story is called Changing the Game. A few of the innovations, some visionary, some surprisingly simple, that took United States sports to maturity and into prime time. This is written by David Roth. The forward pass. In its earliest days, football was brutal, even deadly, with offense and defense smashing and scrambling for a yard or two at a time. The Chicago Tribune reported that 19 athletes died playing the sport in 1905 alone, the last year before the College Football's Rules Committee legalized the forward pass to prevent total barbarism. Notre Dame's subsequent success with the passing game set football toward the more open, creative, full-field sport played today. Still brutal, but more elegant and much more popular. Baseball's farm system. In the early 1920s, manager Branch Rickey realized that his cash-poor St. Louis Cardinals were at a disadvantage in obtaining players of merit from the minors. Then a sprawling and ad hoc enterprise. Rickey's Cardinals took over a minor league team in Houston in 1924 and from there gradually built a system through which young players could improve over the years, learning the finer points of a difficult sport while staying under the control of one team. It was a sound investment that made history. Soon, every other team followed suit. A quarter century afterward, Rickey signed Jackie Robinson to the Dodgers, integrating baseball. The latter milestone in sports history helped redefine American culture. Night baseball. In 1930, the Negro League's Kansas City Monarchs started traveling with 6 floodlights on flatbed trucks, and their resulting night games gave fans with day jobs a chance to see live baseball. Crowds flocked, and big league clubs came around to playing under the lights. From the White House, President Franklin Roosevelt threw the first switch to illuminate Crosley Field before the Cincinnati Reds played and won Major League Baseball's first night game in 1935. The Ohio crowd of 20,422 was nearly 10 times the team's average daytime draw. Attendance skyrocketed, and 11 of Major League Baseball's 16 teams had electrified by America's entry into World War II. The lights helped usher in an era of live sports as a premier television product. And finally, the shot clock. Basketball before the 1950s was a dry game of keep away until the shot clock made its NBA debut in the 1954 and 55 season. Syracuse Nationals owner Danny Biazon devised the concept with Nats general manager Leo Ferris. In the liveliest games, Biazon said, "I noticed each team took about 60 shots. That meant 120 shots per game. So I took 48 minutes and divided that by 120 shots. That left teams with 24 seconds per possession, enough to imbue each trip down the floor with urgency." And that's the end of reading about some improvements to various games, various sports games, called Changing the Game. Our next story is called The Teen Machine. Drive-ins, Woodstock, pagers, TikTok, how generations of adolescents have reliably fueled pop culture. This is written by April White. The United States invented the teenager in the mid-20th centuries, and then teenagers reinvented the nation, repeatedly. The creation of a new demographic was an accident, really. New Deal policies moved teens from the workplace to the classroom. A booming post-World War II economy gave them disposable income. The rise of the automobile offered unprecedented freedom. Soon, companies began to see teenagers as customers. Off in high schools, 5 days a week, teens formed their own communities, proving grounds for generation-defining media, fashion, and communication trends. Those obsessions reshaped the social landscape, from the birth of rock and roll to the rise of emojis. In each era, teens identified themselves by what they watched, listened to, and read, where they hung out, and how they talked to one another. Here's a sampling of their favorites. So, the silent generation, teens, people that were teens in the 40s and the 50s. Rebel Without a Cause, the James Dean coming-of-age classic, played into adults' fear of delinquents and turned an undergarment, the t-shirt, into a fashion statement when paired with jeans. Disc jockeys, teens who wanted to listen to something different from their parents, anointed radio DJs such as rock and roll hype man Dick Clark and rap forerunner Jocko Henderson as their tastemakers. Drive-in restaurants, car-centric dining chains, think A&W, Sonic, and Bob's Big Boy, became public squares. Pen pals, inspired to act as international peacemakers, post-war era teens sought to correspond with their overseas peers. And transistor radios, these low-cost devices gave control of the dial to teenagers who turned listening to music into a hobby. And now moving on to the boomers, people who were teens in the 60s and 70s. Beach party films. Beach party and similar movies were heavy on fun, light on moral lessons, and almost entirely devoid of adults. Music festivals. Woodstock is the most famous of the era's rock festivals, which allowed teens to connect with artists and like-minded fans. A countercultural movement flourished. Going out. Teens told their parents and pollsters that it didn't matter where they were going as long as they were out of the house, often just driving around. Princess telephones. The utilitarian black rotary telephone got an upgrade to meet the demands of the teen market. AT&T's Princess model, which debuted in 1959 in a rainbow of colors, was the first phone series to be an interior design choice. Teen Crush magazines, Tiger Beat, and other teeny bopper titles featured photos of hunky stars and casually intimate details about teen heartthrobs, making them a precursor to today's voracious celebrity gossip culture. The Gen X crowd, people who were teens in the 80s and the 90s. Slacker films. In response to the striving corporate world of boomers, these teens turned to the cynical, directionless stereotype immortalized in movies like Slacker, Clerks, Singles, and Reality Bites. Portable music. Music became personal for Gen Xers, who could broadcast beats from their boombox or listen privately anywhere on a Walkman, first a portable cassette player and then a portable CD player. The mall. Most Gen X teenagers held after-school or summer jobs, the last cohort for which that was true, meant malls where many both worked and played. Motorola pagers. Beepers, first used by doctors, made savvy teens in the early 90s, the first always-connected generation. MTV. The network influenced the aesthetics of the 80s teendom, with video jockeys in bright colors, fast-pacing editing, and its unrivaled ability to anoint the next big artist. So millennials are next, people teens in the late 1990s and 2000s. Smart teen flicks, tapping into teens' self-deprecating sense of humor, Hollywood produced inexpensive satires like Rushmore, Legally Blonde, and Mean Girls, hits in theaters and at the local Blockbuster. Napster. Teenagers started and fueled the short-lived and controversial peer-to-peer music sharing service that pushed the record industry into the online era. Skate parks. Cities erected structures in parks and public areas to keep skateboarders off the streets, but their style couldn't be contained. Even those who never attempted to ollie adopted their loose-fitting fashion. MySpace. Teens flocked into this early social media site where they could shape their own identities, customizing pages with music, photos, and designs to connect with friends. And young adult literature. Book series about teens, think Twilight, The Hunger Games, Gossip Girl, soared in popularity and received the Hollywood treatment, becoming pop culture for all ages. And then finally, the Zoomers, teens in the 2010s and 2020s. Animation. Animated movies, including classics like Shrek and the 2020s breakouts like K-pop Demon Hunters, continue to attract teens, according to a UCLA study. Nearly half of Gen Z watchers prefer them to live-action options. Mood music. Today's teens are ignoring the genre distinctions of past generations. They rely on algorithmic streaming services to create playlists that fit a mood or an activity. TikTok. More than half of Zoomers, many of whom were teenagers during the pandemic, are on TikTok every day. Fast evolving trends have helped popularize the short form video platform, now a widespread source of news, comedy, and advice. Emojis. These teens are the first native emoji speakers, broadening the language's vocabulary, customizing characters, and making them common in all kinds of conversations, from the classroom to the dating scene to the workplace. And then finally, nostalgia TV. Streaming video services now provide tens of thousands of television options available on demand. A frequent choice for today's adolescent audience, the hits of their parents' generation, like Friends, ER, and The West Wing. And that's called The Teen Machine, all about how teens have evolved the world and our culture. And finally, our last story is The Whole World in Your Hand by Tracy Scott Forson. When Martin Cooper placed the first ever cell phone call on a clunky 10-inch, nearly 3-pound Motorola Dynatac 8000X handset in 1973, he didn't mince words. Joel, I'm calling you from a cell phone, a personal, portable, handheld cell phone, he remembers telling a rival engineer, Joel Engel. Cooper knew he was ushering in a communications revolution, but even he could not have foreseen how the device would come to change nearly every facet of modern life. By the late 1990s, cell phone users could make calls, play rudimentary games, and send text messages. But it wasn't until Apple's iPhone was introduced in 2007 and its App Store a year later that smartphones became the appendages that they are today. By replacing not only calculators and maps, but also bank tellers, taxi dispatchers, and more, they have made it easier to sail through daily life while limiting human interaction, connecting us to vast networks, while arguably isolating us, a constant companion, a finger tap away. And that's the end of that little story called The Whole World in Your Hand. And isn't it the truth? It is taking over the world. So that's all the time we have today for Smithsonian Magazine. Join me next week. Well, I will continue reading from this America at 250 magazine. It's got chock full. It's got many more articles waiting to be read. Thanks and have a great week.
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5: Hello, good morning. Welcome to AM Update on the Talking Information Center. For today, Tuesday, September 22nd, 2026. I'm John. We begin this morning with the Andrew LaPointe's Commission Commuter Update, updating you on what's happening in and around the MBTA. We start with information on the Green Line C Branch service. No trains stopping at Dean Road through October 9th for accessibility upgrades. You can board or exit at either Englewood Ave or Tappan Street, which is about a 0.2-mile walk from the Green Line C Branch Dean Road stop. And no trains between North Station and Babcock Street on the B Branch, the Kenmore stop on the C and D Branch, and Heath Street on the E Branch. That is September 26th through October 4th. Use buses between Babcock, Kenmore, Heath Streets, and Copley Back Bay, and Orange Line between North Station and Back Bay Stations. Looking at the bus lines for today, bus route 41 is expected to delays of about 20 minutes. That's due to a disabled bus. Jackson Square, the bus stop there, the Jackson Square outer busway is closed 6 in the morning till 2 in the afternoon on Thursday, September 24th. And again on Friday, September 25th, that is due to construction. Routes 60 and 65 outbound, the stop at Brookline Ave at Longwood Ave has moved due to construction board buses at Brookline Ave at Deaconess Road. Route 77 and Route 96, the outbound stop at Mass Ave at Wendell Street, moves about 100 feet south, 7 in the morning till 4 in the afternoon weekdays due to construction. Washington Street at Medford Street outbound, the stop has moved effective this past September 20th. Passengers can board at the new stop location, Washington Street at Rossmore Street. A detour. Routes 110 and 411 are detoured, 7 in the morning till 5 in the afternoon, on Tuesday, September 22nd, and Wednesday, September 23rd, due to construction. Bus route 131 is detoured. Weekdays, 7 in the morning till 3 in the afternoon for construction. The closest stops are Laurel Street at 6th Street and Grove Street at Crescent Place. The closest outbound stops, Grove Street at Linwood Ave and 167 Laurel Street. Moving on to the commuter rail updates for today. Newburyport train 102 from Newburyport is operating 5 to 15 minutes behind schedule between River Works and North Station. That's due to a drawbridge issue in the Saugus area. On the ferry lines, specifically about the Lynn ferry service, passengers may experience uncomfortable conditions and possible cancellations today through Friday, September 25th. That's due to rough seas. And a few elevator and escalator alerts. Airport escalator 410, paid mezzanine to boat in platform is unavailable. Alewife escalator 350, Russell Field to platform is unavailable. Downtown crossing, elevator number 869, that's unavailable. Today, Tuesday, September 22nd, through December 1st at Downtown Crossing. Salem, elevator 997, Bridge Street to parking garage and busway, unavailable due to maintenance. State, elevator 803, Forest Hills to Washington Street and Milk Street, is unavailable due to maintenance. That's today. And with that, we check in with Andrew LaPointe. He's standing by in Salem on this Tuesday with your Safe Disabled Traveler Notebook.
6: Good morning, John, and to TIC listeners. This is Andrew J. LaPointe with the Safe Disabled Traveler Notebook for today, Tuesday, September 22nd, 2026. Okay, we have Windsor construction by the Salem Depot doing their project there, and right a little stone toss away, you'll have NEI construction. They'll be returning to the underpass. They're working on under the bridge, which is, the North Street overpass. Okay, so right above that bridge is North Street. Okay, so, and that's close to the back end of the courthouse. So the whole area is a little bit messy today. Because NEI is back over there. So I would make sure, if you're taking the 455 T-bus or any of the T-buses that go in and out of the Salem Depot, which is all of them, to have some delays of some kind. Okay, so yesterday I went by there in the afternoon, and I'll tell you, it was pretty congested. And that also, while I'm at this, Salem is... Actually, the traffic is getting very, very busy there, tied up in the downtown area. So keep that in mind if you're planning on coming into Salem or, for some kind of appointment or anything. All right, just a heads up on that. Okay, so we're not even in October yet. BNC is going to be on Granite Street. They're going to be doing some sewer work, pretty much catch basins and stuff like that. And Granite Street is off of North Street, runs off of North and goes up to Cushing Street, and that is right by the Tremont Street end over there. Okay, so if you picture Engine 2, the firehouse over there in Dearborn Street and all that, it's on the opposite side, okay? So just keep that in mind. If you're using Granite Street for whatever reason, shortcut or whatever, just know that there will be some activity with B and C today.
7: Misspelled, Mara Summer.
6: Mara will return to Summer Street, and that is an ongoing project. So just keep that in mind, and that is between Jefferson Avenue and Broad Street, okay? Now, the Broad Street end is right at the intersection of Jedney and Summer and Broad, okay? So just keep that in mind, and... now they're saying that you could be, you're okay if you go after hours using Summer Street, because it should be safe, okay? So that's what they say anyway, and they wouldn't say that if they didn't think it was, so just keep that in mind.
7: Tasco
6: will be on Harbor Street. Now they usually do masonry work, but they're going to be installing speed bumps, okay, on Harbor Street. So the only thing you need to be concerned about is the activity the crews that will be there, you know, throughout Harbor Street. Now, Harbor Street runs off of Lafayette and goes all the way from Lafayette to Congress Street, okay? So keep that in mind. And the next street over is on one side is Ward Street, and the other side is Dow Street.
7: Gilbane
6: will return to the Lafayette Street end of the Salem State University, and they're pretty much pounding the pavement at this point. They're just constructing some new buildings over there on the college, the university property, and they kind of making a racket, okay? Because I'm a resident in the nearby area, and they're just seem to be doing a good job anyway. So, but just keep that in mind if you're traveling Lafayette Street 114 on the eastbound side, that they'll be, Gilbane will be, dealing with some their construction stuff, okay? So you can focus on, the auditorium, the Salem State University Auditorium, College Drive, and Raymond Avenue, and just so that's the area that the construction is taking place. Pummel will return to Derby Street at... Turner, okay? They were by Hardy yesterday, but they'll be back on Turner Street. Okay, so the Turner Street part, just keep in mind, Turner Street runs from Essex Street, crosses Derby, and ends up right at the end of, right where the House of Seven Gable resides. That's a dead end there. The water is right there, so... anyway, so they'll be at the Derby Street end of Turner. It could be either end of the Derby Street, okay? So just know that the activity will be going on there.
7: Construction Highland, misspelled.
6: Okay, now this construction going on at Highland Avenue, and that is construct a new gas station, okay? And we're talking on Highland Avenue by... Barcelona, okay, and that is, in the vicinity of Swampscott Road, but on the opposite side, it's on the outbound side of Highland Avenue, okay, so Highland and Barcelona is where that gas station will reside, and you'll know that the activity is going on, because it's going to be... the queue will be the sound of construction on that side. You do have Weston Ave T-Bus stop over there, close to Barcelona, okay, on Highland Avenue, so just keep that in mind, okay? if you take getting off of that stop, ask the bus driver to let you know exactly where you're getting dropped off, just because it may be a little bit off, a little bit of detour from the normal stop. And that is it. If you have any questions, give me a call. Andrew J. LaPointe at 978-578-0185. And just keep in mind, Salem is going to be getting very busy. It's already started. It's not normal to start in September, but it's going to get worse as we get into October. That's with the transportation and everything else. And lots of people and lots of traffic, so make sure you bring a fully charged cell phone that way there. So if you run into any hassles or trouble or delays or something, you can have you can call, you know, for some help if you need it. Okay? Take care. Enjoy this fine Tuesday, and looking forward to reporting back to you tomorrow. Take care. Bye-bye.
5: Thank you, Andrew. We take a look now at the front page headlines in today's Boston Globe and today's Boston Herald for this Tuesday, September 22nd, 2026. Front page of today's Boston Globe: feud between Trump and TV news escalates. White House ban sparks lawsuit and show of solidarity among rival networks. Man found guilty of attempted murder. Jury rejects insanity plea in shootings of three Palestinians. Clancy team seeks probe of holdout juror. Judge asked to examine questionnaire and phone data. Once safe in immigration courts, minors now face deportations. New judges and rules ignore humanitarian protections and paths to residency. The condemned canine of Vermont plot thickens for ex-official and her off-the-leash on-the-lam dog. Front page of the Herald today: worst deal. Minogue seeks Fed probe into $2 billion Springfield contract. Jury questions. Clancy attorney wants records of holdout juror. And Callahan breaks down Pat's film, Tale of the Tape. All of those stories and more come your way here on the Talking Information Center. Newspaper coverage begins this morning at 8 o'clock with today's reading of the Wall Street Journal, 9 o'clock the Boston Globe, 10 o'clock the Boston Herald, 11 o'clock the Washington Post, 12 noon 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program schedule. Here's the forecast for the Boston and South Shore area on the Talking Information Center from the National Weather Service. For today, turning sunny, temperatures in the lower to mid-60s, partly cloudy overnight, temperatures in the mid-50s. For Wednesday, mostly sunny, temperatures near 60. The sun rose this morning at 6:33, setting at 6:41 this evening. Stay tuned for more heading your way next on the Talking Information Center. Checking the lottery numbers. For today, we start with the numbers game and the midday drawing. 4848, the evening numbers in the numbers game. 0487, mass cash midday numbers. 17, 21, 23, 26, 31, evening numbers in the mass cash game. 2, 13, 15, 24, 27. Mega Millions. 4, 9, 24, 56, 68, 1. Powerball, 2, 7, 9, 17, 58, 20. Millionaire for Life, 7, 14, 40, 44, 51, 1. Megabucks, 7, 10, 18, 19, 39, 44. Now we check in with Billy with the horoscope, this day in history, science update, and today's program schedule.
8: Good morning. This is your horoscope reading for Tuesday, September 22nd, 2026. Aries. A long but necessary phone call from a close friend or love partner could come at work today. Matters of immediate concern need resolution. you might be uneasy about taking company time and could even attract some unsettling attention. But you need to have this conversation now. It probably won't have any long-term negative effects, so do what you have to do. You'll feel a lot better. Taurus. Today you might discover a previously untapped talent, perhaps an artistic gift. This could be thrilling, but it will probably take some getting used to. Your first efforts might be tentative and uncertain, but this is what usually happens when you learn a new skill. Don't get discouraged yet. Give yourself time. Eventually, you'll probably love what you do. Gemini. You should be looking especially attractive. You may have an ethereal, mystical look about you that attracts attention from strangers. This won't be lost on your friends either. You could find it unsettling, particularly if people get too attentive or if a love partner gets jealous. Relax and enjoy it anyway. Needless to say, this is a great day to shop online for clothes. Cancer. Your phone may seem haunted today. Calls might be filled with static. You could get some phantom rings, or callers may insist they tried to call when your phone never rang. There probably isn't any supernatural force at work, but it might be a good idea to check with your phone company. There could be problems with your equipment. Leo. A reassessment of your financial goals may be needed now. Some of your expectations may be unrealistic, and you might need to look at them in a more practical light. This doesn't mean they won't happen, just that they are apt to take a little longer than you'd like. Think of it as an opportunity to develop patience, rework your budget, and hang in there. Virgo. Are you romantically attracted to someone you know through work? If so, this isn't a good time to pursue it. You might be wearing your heart on your sleeve a little too obviously. This could be unsettling for your friend, and it might sabotage the results you're hoping for. Be patient and let the relationship develop. Your feelings could well be mutual. Libra. Inspiration for writing, music, drawing, painting, or other creative activities could hover just out of reach today. Great ideas could pop into your head and out just as quickly. The only way to avoid the frustration of missing out on wonderful ideas is to write them down as soon as they come. Making notes can also stimulate further inspiration. Go for it. Scorpio. Today you could run into an old friend and suddenly see him or her in a different light. A romantic, sensual attraction you never believed possible could suddenly seem overwhelming. Try to gauge if this person feels the same way. If so, plan a date. Don't write this possibility off because you've labeled this person a friend. Sagittarius. A current or potential love relationship could hit a snag as you have a clash of wills. If either of you is stubborn, this could turn into an unpleasant power struggle. Try to work out a course of action that creates a win-win situation, so neither of you feels compromised. In this way, the development of your relationship will progress rather than regress. Capricorn. An opportunity to increase your income by working in an artistic or innovative manner could come your way today. Technologies like film or computer graphics may be involved. You may have doubts about your ability to take this on, but that's only your insecurity. Don't be timid. Have a little confidence in yourself. Consider it carefully. If it seems workable, go for it. Aquarius. Circumstances beyond your control may frustrate your desire to get together with a love partner today. Work or family obligations could interfere. If your partner has to beg off, don't get upset and start doling out blame. This won't help and could put your friend on the defensive. Plan to meet another day. Absence makes the heart grow fonder. And Pisces. Family who mean a lot to you can make your home an even warmer and cozier place. You'll probably spend a lot of time fixing it up in order to receive sincere compliments. The only downside might be that your current partner may not be there due to circumstances beyond anyone's control. Enjoy the visit and invite your family to return when your partner is there, if possible. And on this day in history, in 1862, Lincoln issues Preliminary Emancipation Proclamation. On September 22, 1862, President Abraham Lincoln issues a Preliminary Emancipation Proclamation, which sets a date for the freedom of more than 3 million enslaved in the United States and recasts the Civil War as a fight against slavery. When the Civil War broke out in 1861, shortly after Lincoln's inauguration as America's 16th president, he maintained that the war was about restoring the Union and not about slavery. He avoided using anti-slavery proclamation immediately, despite the urges of abolitionists and radical Republicans, as well as his personal belief that slavery was morally repugnant. Instead, Lincoln chose to move cautiously until he could gain wide support from the public for such a measure. In July 1862, Lincoln informed his cabinet that he would issue an Emancipation Proclamation, but that it would exempt the so-called border states, which had slaveholders but remained loyal to the Union. His cabinet persuaded him not to make the announcement until after a Union victory. Lincoln's opportunity came following the Union's win at the Battle of Antietam in September 1862. On September 22nd, the president announced that enslaved people in areas still in rebellion within 100 days would be free. On January 1st, 1863, Lincoln issued the final Emancipation Proclamation, which declared that all persons held as slaves within the rebel states are, and henceforth shall be free. The proclamation also called for the recruitment and establishment of black military units among the Union forces. An estimated 180,000 African Americans went on to serve in the Army, while another 18,000 served in the Navy. After the Emancipation Proclamation, backing the Confederacy was seen as favoring slavery. It became impossible for anti-slavery nations such as Great Britain and France, who had been friendly to the Confederacy, to get involved on behalf of the South. The proclamation also unified and strengthened Lincoln's party, the Republicans, helping them stay in power for the next two decades. And in this morning's science update, scientists discover a hidden ID card in cat's urine. Scientists have uncovered a hidden chemical ID card in cat urine that may let cats recognize one another long after a scent mark is left behind. Cats rely heavily on scent to learn about one another, often gathering information from urine and other odor marks left behind in their surroundings. These chemical traces continue communicating long after the animal that produced them has moved on. That creates a puzzle. Many odor molecules evaporate, break down, or change with time. If a scent is constantly evolving, how can another animal still determine who originally left it? Researchers from Japan, Germany, and Spain, led by Owada University, may have found part of the answer in domestic cats. Their experiments point to a group of unusual fatty acids that can serve as a lasting chemical signature in cat urine. The scientists identified 13 branched-chained fatty acids, BFAs. The particular mixture and proportions of these compounds varied from one cat to another, yet remained relatively consistent within the same animal. Behavioral tests also showed that cats could detect differences between BFA profiles when the researchers controlled for other lipids in the urine. The findings suggest that BFAs could function as a durable chemical calling card that helps preserve information about individual identity. The study will be published in Current Biology.
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3: 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Framingham.

0: It is time now to begin the reading of today's Wall Street Journal on the Talking Information Center for today, Tuesday, September 22nd, 2026, with the Wall Street Journal on the Talking Information Center. We say hello to Scott.
1: Hello, John. Good morning, everybody. It is the first day of fall, or it will be come 8 o'clock tonight. Starting off with some What's News headlines from the Wall Street Journal this morning, Paramount reached a settlement with state attorneys general that clears the way for its $81 billion merger with Warner Brothers Discovery that is poised to reshape Hollywood. Investors bid up the price of Meta platform shares yesterday, setting the tone for Monday's session, which saw the S&P 500, NASDAQ, and Dow all rise 1.5%, 2.3%, and 0.7%, respectively. Silver Lake asked a judge to declare that Carl Icahn and a group of hedge funds illegally colluded to try to quash the private equity firm's $13 billion acquisition of Endeavor. CarMax has cut 145 white-collar jobs, about 4% of its corporate staff, as it seeks to boost its competitiveness in a climate of higher vehicle prices and rising interest rates. Ethan Allen is engaged with an executive search firm to evaluate potential candidates to become the furniture maker's next chief executive. Swedish autonomous truck maker Einride looked to NVIDIA for computing power and the artificial intelligence tools that it will need to develop its self-driving systems. The Qatar Investment Authority and J.P. Morgan Chase have gone into a partnership to invest $20 billion in public and private markets. Stablecoin issuer Bastion received conditional approval for a national trust bank charter. Ireland's data protection watchdog has fined Alphabet's Google the equivalent of $463 million, saying it has broken EU rules in the way it's handled users' location information. So let's get right to it with today's top story from the front page of the Wall Street Journal. That is Paramount settling its suit over Warner merger. Paramount has reached a settlement with state attorneys general that includes a host of concessions and investments in the U.S. entertainment industry, thus clearing the way for an $81 billion merger with Warner Brothers Discovery that is poised to reshape Hollywood. That settlement was announced

include penalties, such as the forced sale of cable channels and Paramount's stake in Miramax, if it does not make good on its promises. The company behind hits like The Godfather, Top Gun, South Park, and Yellowstone agreed to invest at least $1.5 billion more in domestic production over the next 5 years and commit funds for a workforce training program for the entire entertainment industry. While the company did not have to agree to remain in California as part of the settlement, it said it would keep Warner's and Paramount's Los Angeles studio lots for movie making. Paramount pledged to release at least 30 films per year for 5 years. If it does not do so, it would have to divest its stake in Miramax and pay $30 million per missed film, the majority of which would go to supporting workers. And if it doesn't negotiate cable distribution for Warner and Paramount separately, it would have to divest a group of cable channels. The merger would bring two of the movie business's oldest studios, two major streaming services in Paramount Plus and HBO Max, and dozens of television networks under one owner. It would also give Ellison an entertainment empire that includes franchises like Harry Potter, DC Superheroes, and Game of Thrones, as well as cable networks like CNN and the Cartoon Network. Paramount has vowed to create an editorial independence board to oversee both CNN and CBS News, the two news organizations that it will control after the deal. Ellison is the son of Larry Ellison, the Oracle billionaire and an ally of President Trump. Critics of the deal have suggested the family might interfere with coverage of the Trump administration, allegations that Ellison has denied. Settling the suit with all 12 states on board, led by California, effectively removes the most serious remaining hurdle to the closing of the deal. The question of whether Paramount would be able to close its transaction has been hanging over the media and entertainment industry since David Ellison in February won a bidding war against Netflix to buy Warner. The Justice Department and other regulators globally have already approved the deal. This settlement is not a vote of support for this merger, California Attorney General Rob Bonta said when announcing the settlement. It is not a blessing of the broader merger. The agreement, he said, takes into account workers' needs and helps domestic production. Our goal has always been to build a stronger Hollywood, Ellison said in a statement, one with more stories told, greater choice for consumers, and stronger competition. Ellison added that the resolution, quote, serves all parties. On Wall Street, Paramount's shares were down 3% Monday, while Warner's closed up nearly 11%. A dozen Democratic-led states, including New York and Colorado, sued in July to block the deal on antitrust grounds. The attorneys general argued the combination of Paramount and Warner would create too much concentration in the markets for theatrical films and television channels. The Writers Guild of America sued as well, saying the combination of the legacy media companies would kill jobs and career opportunities for Hollywood screenwriters at a time when the film and television production economy is already under pressure. The union said on Monday that it had settled the suit. The looming deal and the legal fight over it has been a source of controversy in Hollywood. Many creatives, including movie stars, signed an open letter in April that opposed the deal, saying it would further imperil the media and entertainment industry. All through the weekend, opponents of the deal, including prominent actor Mark Ruffalo, voiced concern about a pending settlement, urging California's Attorney General Bonta to hold the line. There was mounting political and industry pressure to settle. However, California Governor Gavin Newsom, Los Angeles Mayor Karen Bass, gubernatorial candidate Javier Becerra, top movie theater chains, and some Hollywood labor unions all urged the parties to resolve their issues. The company had warned that it was prepared to move out of California if it could not reach a deal with the states. Bonta said Monday those threats did not affect his decision to settle. Settling the suit before it headed to trial could help Paramount avoid racking up costly so-called ticking fees, which it offered to win the deal and must begin paying if the deal does not close by October 1st. The company was set to pay Warner

Water shareholders about $650 million a quarter, or $7 million a day, beginning next month until the transaction officially closed. Still, the company combined is set to emerge with nearly $80 billion in debt, a substantial burden already expected to weigh on its investments in the business. Also, from page one on the Wall Street Journal this morning, on a chilly day in March, a twice-deported Romanian national walked into a 7-Eleven in Toledo, Ohio, and secretly affixed a device called a skimmer to a credit card machine, according to prosecutors. The man was allegedly part of a California-based criminal crew led by a fellow Romanian nicknamed Piranha. The gang's aim, according to the criminal charges, was to steal food stamp benefits from customers who swiped their government-issued debit cards at the convenience store. Court records show informants helped foil the plot, but authorities say the operation mirrors a playbook that Romanian crime groups are using across the United States in an attempt to swindle hundreds of millions of dollars in public benefits. Reliance by states on antiquated magnetic stripe technology makes it easier. The gangs depend on secretive builders who construct skimming devices that are easy to miss, according to investigators. The proceeds pay for rented luxury cars and homes with infinity pools, according to authorities. Cash, in the form of crypto, is sent back to Romania and flows to real estate, gambling, and crime bosses there. Since 2020, dozens of Romanian nationals have been prosecuted for welfare card skimming in cities including Macomb, Mississippi, Laurel, Maryland, and Portland, Oregon. More than 50 people, many with Romanian ties, have been charged in Southern California, which was an early epicenter of the crimes and where many builders operate. Despite the Trump administration's crackdown on public benefit fraud, criminals have broadened their tactics, according to authorities. They use bots to guess welfare recipients' account numbers. They also run bogus transactions with people's food stamp accounts through cloned credit card machines, and they move the funds into their own bank accounts. The White House push has focused most visibly on Minnesota's Somali community, with dozens of convictions dating to the Biden administration. But in recent years, Romanian gangs have been at the forefront of benefit theft involving skimmers across the U.S. The criminals exploit a well-known flaw in the cards that most low-income Americans use to obtain aid, that is, magnetic stripe technology invented in the 1960s. Skimmers, which fit over payment terminals and look nearly identical, capture the account number and user's personal information number during a purchase. Often, criminals encode the data on blank cards, then withdraw cash from ATMs or buy items to sell on the black market. Most debit and credit cards have microchips that boost anti-fraud security, and many allow tap-to-pay, which is the safest method. Few states have ponied up the millions to switch to the chip electronic benefit transfer, or EBT, cards that distribute welfare funds. Only Alabama, California, Maryland, Massachusetts, Michigan, New Jersey, and Oklahoma have issued them, though others are in process, according to the U.S. Department of Agriculture. The insanity of letting people continue to use a glorified hotel room key is akin to donating money to the Romanians. That, according to Haywood Talkov, the chief executive of LexisNexis, Risk Solutions government business, which works with public sector clients to prevent fraud. Victims feel the pain when the thieves succeed. The federal government stopped replacing stolen Supplemental Nutrition Assistance Program, or SNAP, benefits, long known as food stamps, in 2024, and few states now pick up the tab. Defrauded SNAP recipients often must turn to family or food pantries until their next monthly allotment. There are no recent official estimates of how much has been stolen, but the USDA says the federal government replaced $360 million in benefits stolen from more than 750,000 households between 2022 and 2024 before Congress withdrew that authority.
Gang leaders, who are typically based overseas, direct a loose hierarchy that relies on lower-level members for riskier tasks like installing skimmers. Installation at a checkout counter takes just seconds, often while a thief blocks a clerk's view with an item such as a 12-pack of paper towels. Many Romanians involved in the crimes are in the United States illegally, according to authorities. The scammers intensified their focus on the U.S. during the pandemic as SNAP benefits ballooned. Average monthly spending on the program totaled $12 billion from April to September in 2020. That was a 61% jump from a year earlier, according to the USDA. California looked especially lucrative to these gangs, authorities say, because residents get their SNAP and cash welfare on one card. The Golden State, one of the few that reimburse victims, distributed millions of replacement chip and tap cards last year, using almost $80 million in federal and state funds for those upgrades. The monthly amount of stolen benefits the state has reimbursed residents dropped to $4.3 million in July of this year from $21 million in January of 2024. Still, many California merchants are not equipped with chip and tap technology for their payment terminals, and authorities say thieves have been able to rig them so the chip and tap option is disabled, forcing people to swipe their cards. The state's Social Services Department is pushing merchants to update their payment systems, yet swipe transactions still account for about 40% of all sales. EBT fraud will continue to be a vulnerability as long as benefit cards can be used with only the information stored on the magnetic stripe without the added security provided by chip technology, said Sabrina Feve, an assistant U.S. attorney in San Diego and a prolific prosecutor of the crimes. Working with U.S. law enforcement, Romanian officials are moving to seize assets in Romania that had been acquired with skimming proceeds. We're going against them, says Maria Rimeneciu, a prosecutor with Romania's Directorate for Investigating Organized Crime and Terrorism. Some fraud experts say the U.S. should scrap EBT cards and move to mobile wallet payments. Skimmers are becoming more sophisticated. Many have Bluetooth transmitters that let gangs acquire stolen data by smartphone rather than having to retrieve the devices. Devices can sit undetected on a payment terminal for a year, said Vincent Porter, an analyst with the Secret Service. He notes that a single skimmer can compromise thousands of cards. The Secret Service hunts for skimmers across U.S. cities while educating merchants to look for them. So far, 70 sweeps have yielded 694 skimmers, the agency says, preventing an estimated $720 million in actual fraud. Prosecutors say the California-based crew that hit Toledo had arrived in Ohio in February. One man secretly took pictures of payment terminals at several Ohio stores and sent them to California, where another man ran a skimmer workshop from his home, according to an affidavit. A third alleged member of the group went to a California post office, prosecutors said, to mail customized skimmers and fake IDs, operating under an assumed name. Prosecutors said that man put skimmers in Toledo and Cleveland area stores in March. With the help of informants, the three men and a fourth Romanian were apprehended. The group's alleged leader was charged but not arrested. The four men in custody pleaded not guilty and are set to stand trial in January. One man's lawyer told the Wall Street Journal he maintains his innocence. Lawyers for the other three declined to comment or did not respond to Wall Street Journal inquiries. To try and hobble criminals, officials in Ohio added more card-locking features for SNAP recipients to try to protect their funds. The Ohio legislature also passed a new law mandating chip cards. There's a special place in hell for people who steal from the poor, said State Ohio Representative Tristan Rader, a Democrat who has been a sponsor of the chip card legislation. And he adds, that's what's been happening here. Wall Street Journal for the first day of fall, September 22nd. And we're moving to the
business and finance section, and an interesting story about tariffs. This one about the motorcycle industry. When foreign governments want revenge for United States tariffs, America's most celebrated motorcycle manufacturer usually makes the hit list. The European Union hit Harley-Davidson with 25% retaliatory tariffs in 2018. In 2025, the EU threatened another round, while Canada imposed its own levy. Then, this month, Canada struck again with a 50% import duty on the company's products as part of a wide-ranging response to heightened U.S. tariffs. Harley has previously eaten retaliatory tariffs to keep its retail prices stable, a practice that has cost the company more than $170 million over the past 8 years. The company declined to outline its plans for Canada, which accounted for 4% of its $4.5 billion in revenue last year, but it says it was committed to supporting the country's dealers and riders. This year's inventory has already arrived, but Harley dealers are still worried about the possibility of future sticker shock. It would be very surprising if the Canadian consumer would be willing to pay those prices, says Mandy Chioccia, a co-owner of Thunder Bay Harley-Davidson in Ontario. For decades, Harley-Davidson and tariffs have gone together like leather and chrome. When the company hovered near bankruptcy in the 1980s, it was boosted by levies that the Reagan administration placed on imported bikes. In 2018, stiff motorcycle tariffs imposed throughout Southeast Asia prompted Harley-Davidson to open a factory in Thailand. Scott Linsicum, vice president at the Cato Institute, a free market think tank, says it's no mystery why Harley-Davidson keeps finding itself in the crosshairs of tariffs. The Milwaukee company's all-American brand identity and swing state location make it a natural target for retaliation, Linsicum says. In terms of getting off the list, I think they're stuck, he added. The economics are a distant second to the politics. President Trump's aggressive approach to trade has caused foreign leaders to single out the company as never before. We will now impose tariffs on motorcycles, Harley-Davidson, on blue jeans, Levi's, on bourbon, then European Commission President Jean-Claude Juncker said in 2018 after Trump threatened steel and aluminum tariffs. We can also do stupid, he said. In response, the company shifted some of its Europe-bound production to the Thailand factory, which eventually brought the rate down to about 6%. Harley's trade headaches continued when the president returned to office with an even more combative agenda. Last year, after Trump imposed duties on steel and aluminum imports, the EU said it would respond with a 50% tariff on a range of goods, including the motorcycles made by Harley-Davidson, though the measure never went into effect. Canada also became a battleground. When the U.S. imposed a 25% tariff on Canadian imports last year, the country struck back with the same rate on Harleys and other products. The duty remained in place for 6 months and cost Harley about $8 million. This summer, tensions flared again. The Trump administration took exception to Canadian tariffs on American cars and trucks and placed a 50% duty on large motorcycles, among many other products. Canada does not have a sizable motorcycle manufacturing industry, but two models made by Quebec-based BRP were affected. The Can-Am Spyder and Can-Am Canyon. Both are three-wheelers. The company declined to say how many of the bikes it actually exports to the United States. Earlier this month, Canada imposed a 50% tariff on large motorcycles and many other goods. That same day, September 8th, the United States announced an outright ban on the importation of large bikes from Canada starting September 29th. Raymond James analyst Joe Altobello says Harley-Davidson might be better equipped than BRP to withstand an extended showdown, given that Canada represents a relatively small part of Harley's overall business. It's not a good thing, he said, but it's not existential. Canada's motorcycle lobby has appealed for a truce, noting that dealerships employ thousands of people.
We just want everyone to get back to the table and start talking about a deal that will work for the U.S., Canada, and Mexico, too, says Landon French, the chief executive of Moto Canada. What's been built over the decades, he said, has worked very well for all three countries. Other U.S. manufacturers, including Indian Motorcycle and Buell, have been collateral damage in this dispute. Indian, which lists 25 Canadian dealerships on its website, did not respond to Wall Street Journal request for comment. Buell CEO Bill Melvin says his Michigan-based company sells only a few bikes in Canada. Producing Canadian bikes in Thailand might be an option for Harley-Davidson if the conflict drags into next year. Canada's Department of Finance says goods that don't originate in the United States are not subject to the tariff. Some Canadian dealerships are presenting the trade battle as a buying opportunity, noting that their current inventory is tariff-free. But some Harley-Davidson loyalists say the national mood isn't conducive to big-ticket spending. In Canada, people are struggling from paycheck to paycheck now, according to Garrett Brenner, a 60-year-old who has hit pause on his plan to upgrade his 2003 Harley V-Rod. If you have to pay another $15,000 on a bike, he says, you're just not going to do it, no matter how much you might like that particular brand. And while we're talking about things on wheels, following up from a headline from earlier this morning, CarMax is cutting 145 white-collar jobs, about 4% of its corporate staff, a move that comes as auto sellers face the pain of high prices and rising interest rates. The nation's largest used car retailer, CarMax, is trying to jumpstart sales and restore profitability under Chief Executive Keith Barr, who was a former hospitality executive who took over the company in March with a mandate to reinvigorate the business. By running leaner, as it calls it, CarMax seeks to boost its competitiveness and value for customers. These changes will help us move faster and create better alignment across teams, according to a spokeswoman for CarMax. The job cuts came at CarMax's Richmond, Virginia area headquarters, as well as at its offices in both Dallas and Atlanta, and at its Edmunds Automotive Research business on Friday, she said. CarMax owns more than 250 used car dealerships, covering most major markets in the United States. The company's revenue was down 2% to $25.9 billion, while gross profit per retailed vehicle was down 2.5% to $2,253 in the fiscal year that ended on February 28th. Recently, the used car space has flourished as new vehicle prices crossed $50,000 on average. Now, amid higher interest rates and rising fuel prices, more people could opt to delay any kind of car purchase. The average used car sold for just over $27,000 in August, according to Kelley Blue Book. That's the highest figure since December of 2022. The Federal Reserve's recent move to raise short-term interest rates is, quote, another potential headwind for the used vehicle market, according to Senior Director Jonathan Gregory at Cox. Higher borrowing costs and added pressure on household budgets, he said, will weigh on vehicle demand. And CarMax's main competitor, Carvana, spooked investors in late July when it issued full-year guidance that implied a less profitable second half of 2026 than analysts had predicted. Still, Carvana's growth has outpaced the rest of the industry. Earlier this year, that company announced a quarterly sales record. At CarMax, Barr's strategy revolves around improving CarMax's digital capability, growing its in-house financing arm, and reducing its costs to recondition used cars for sale. Friday's move to cut jobs represents the first layoff action under Barr, but it was CarMax's third round of job cuts in less than a year. The company reduced its workforce by 350 jobs in October of last year, and another by 230 reductions in January of this year, according to the company spokesman. We're moving on to a story now about
the drug industry. Novo Nordisk's chief executive, Mike Dutstar, who took over last year promising to find a sustainable growth path, says the company will be launching several new blockbusters over the next few years. But investors aren't yet convinced that the Danish drug maker is close to finding its next Ozempic. Novo's shares were down nearly 8% yesterday during the company's investor day in London. The CEO says Novo's revenue was expected to grow roughly in line with other large drug makers through the end of this decade. Investors were looking for guidance into 2032 when Ozempic and Wegovy, which make up two-thirds of sales last year, are expected to lose patent protection in the United States. When you compare it with Glaxo or with Astra or with Novartis, they gave guidance through the big patent expiration cycle, said Marcus Manns, a portfolio manager at Union Investment, which holds shares in both Novo and its rival, Eli Lilly. But, Manns added, we're still up in the air about how we should feel. Novo management outlined a plan to develop new drugs in their core areas of obesity and diabetes, as well as in newer areas like sickle cell disease and a heart condition known as ATTR cardiomyopathy. In addition to at least five new so-called multi-blockbusters, the company is aiming to have at least five new obesity and diabetes drugs and a similar number of drugs in other therapeutic areas in late-stage trials by 2030. At the event, CEO Dutstar referred to the patent cliff as the elephant in the room and said his company doesn't underestimate the price pressure that comes with it, but he added lower prices are driving higher demand in some markets. Semaglutide, the main ingredient in Ozempic and Wegovy, is already off patent in Canada, India, Brazil, and Turkey, and is losing exclusivity in China this year. It's not that one loses it to the generics fully, Dutstar said. Yes, the price might go down by 50%, but there's much higher volume. That did not give investors much confidence, however. Novo's shares are down roughly 22% year-to-date and 73% from its all-time high in June of 2024. With Ozempic and Wegovy, Novo is competing with Eli Lilly to dominate the multi-billion-dollar weight loss market. Lilly has established dominance in the space with its Mounjaro and Zepbound products, though Novo's newer Wegovy pill has had a strong start. Seamus Fernandez, who is an analyst at Guggenheim Securities, said in a note to investors that the pipeline showed limited differentiation and few genuinely new assets, adding that with the exception of weight loss pills, Novo's portfolio looks to be several years behind Lilly. The company's plan also targets the delivery of over 150 billion Danish kroner, equivalent to roughly $23 billion, in sales from its pipeline drugs in 2035. The company's 2025's total sales were about 309 billion kroner. The target was conservative and a bit disappointing relative to existing expectations, Fernandez wrote. Evan Seigerman, BMO Capital Markets analyst, says the share price decrease was likely attributable to the fact that today's projections were not a surprise. The burden of proof, he said, remains. Novo has ceded its lead in the injectable weight loss market to its U.S. rival, but its recently launched weight loss pills are proving popular and have given Novo an early lead in that new market. Dutstar has previously said that the early signs give him hope that the Wegovy pill could help the company regain some of its lost market share. Novo does expect generic drugs to hit sales this year and has said that a deal struck with the Trump administration to lower prices in the United States will hurt results. Its most recent guidance points to an adjusted sales decline of as much as 6% at constant exchange rates this year. We're about halfway through our live reading of the Wall Street Journal this morning, and we're going to switch back to the front section of the Wall Street Journal and read a story about what's happening in the Middle East and how it relates to what's happening at the United Nations.
When a small Iranian delegation led by the country's president travels to New York this week, its members will be free to attend the United Nations General Assembly, but not to go for a walk in Central Park or shop on Fifth Avenue without permission. Only a trip down the block from their Manhattan hotel to the UN building is allowed. The United States has long imposed restrictions on Tehran's diplomats, but the circumstances of the Iranian delegation are particularly unusual this year as they visit an America their country is fighting in now a nearly seven-month-old war. There is little precedent for the United States to host national leaders from a country at war with Washington, even during the UN General Assembly, when thousands of foreign officials converge on New York City. Even more unusual, Iranian President Masoud Pezeshkian of Iran is expected to speak at the UN on Wednesday, giving him a platform to rail against the U.S. and try to sway the world to Iran's side. As a matter of optics, it's somewhat bizarre, said Marco Milanovic, a professor of international law at the University of Reading in the UK. But Milanovic points out that the U.S., as the UN's host nation, is obligated to permit foreign dignitaries to attend the assembly. Legally, he said, this is not remarkable. During this week's visit, the Iranian president and his associates will be subject to limitations while on United States soil. The stepped-up controls from the Trump administration introduced last year prohibit the delegates from buying luxury goods or even shopping at certain stores, including Costco and Sam's Club, without permission from the State Department. The State Department cites regulations, including measures, quote, to protect the interests of the United States. Since 2024, the U.S. State Department has allowed the delegation to travel only from the airport to their hotel, a Millennium Hilton, where they've stayed repeatedly since 2013, and to and from the UN headquarters down the block. Under an agreement established in 1947, which established the UN headquarters, the United States agreed that it, quote, shall not impose any impediments on officials from member nations, including granting them visas. But Milanovic says there is longstanding tension between the UN and the U.S. over how those rules are interpreted, and that the U.S. has placed restrictions on certain attendees in the past, such as those from the Soviet Union. Despite the logistical challenges, U.S. adversaries have long used the UN as a prominent perch from which to criticize Washington. Soviet leaders often took to the dais during the Cold War to assail Washington, and in 1960, Fidel Castro from Cuba spoke for more than 4 hours about topics that included a condemnation of U.S. intervention in Latin America. The Iranian president is expected to make the case that Iranians are victims of aggression and that his country has acted in self-defense, according to Richard Gowan, who's the program director of global issues and institutions at International Crisis Group, a think tank. President Trump, who will address the UN later today, has justified attacks on Iran by calling it the world's number one sponsor of terror and saying that it must never be able to develop a nuclear weapon. The president told Fox News on Sunday he is in, quote, deciding mode about next steps with Iran and did not rule out meeting with the Iranian president in New York. In the past, Iranian officials have been reluctant to meet U.S. officials, but while in New York, the Iranian president, a political moderate who has advocated for engagement with the West, is angling to speak with analysts from the United States and European think tanks, according to people familiar with his thinking. While the U.S. and Israel initially faced widespread criticism for attacks on Iran, which critics say violated the U.N. Charter, Tehran has drawn global ire by blocking shipments through the Strait of Hormuz. Iran's isolation has been compounded in recent weeks as Iranian-linked Houthi rebels in Yemen have been attacking ships in the Red Sea. Iran's president was in a precarious position a year ago, too, when he addressed the UN, just a few months after a 12-day bombing campaign by the U.S. and Israel aimed at destroying its nuclear weapons production facilities. In a 15-minute address then, he denied that the nation seeks nuclear weapons and called the attacks, quote,
a grave betrayal of diplomacy and subversion of efforts toward the establishment of stability and peace. He did not mention President Trump in the address and primarily blamed Israel for stoking unrest in the region while condemning its military operations in Gaza. Over the past three decades, Iran's president or prime minister has spoken nearly every year at the United Nations. One past speaker was Ali Khamenei, who addressed the General Assembly in 1987 when he was Iranian president, before becoming supreme leader. Khamenei was killed in U.S.-Israeli strikes on the first day of the war in February. Even in 1980, as United States hostages were being held in Tehran, Iran sent a high-level delegation which used its appearance not to address the hostage crisis, but rather to rally international condemnation for Iraq's invasion of Iran. It isn't clear what kind of reception the current Iranian president will receive in New York this year. Some analysts invited to meet the Iranian delegation say they're wary of U.S. sanctions that restrict informal policy dialogue with Tehran's officials. No one wants to be seen going, said one Iran specialist who previously had received an invitation. Despite the rigidity of the official events at UN this week, the event is providing a venue for diplomacy. In 2019, President Trump considered reaching out to Iran's delegation. Last year at the UN, Pakistani officials served as an intermediary between the Iranian and U.S. teams, passing messages between them, which did help foster subsequent talks in Islamabad that ultimately made no impact. French officials likewise used the occasion to try to revive a version of a 2015 nuclear pact, though that fizzled as well. Trump is expected to meet with a number of Middle East leaders during his stay in New York. Multiple diplomats said that Qatari officials plan to use the gathering to discuss the possibility of resuming talks. No one, however, is expecting major breakthroughs. Gowan, the International Crisis Group executive, said he is unaware of any plans for formal negotiations over Iran during this UN week. UN Secretary General Antonio Guterres played down the likelihood of talks in New York, saying, "It's a complex set of problems that requires a serious dialogue between the two countries, between Iran and the countries of the Gulf, including the mediators," Guterres said last week. Probably it will be taking place somewhere else. We move on here on Tuesday, September 22nd, for more stories from the Wall Street Journal today. And this one comes from Washington. Major television networks agreed yesterday on Monday to suspend a rotation of broadcast journalists who cover President Trump after the White House removed CNN from a planned assignment covering the president's trip to the UN in New York. Effective today, meaning yesterday, the TV pool will not be covering events designated as pool coverage of the president. Washington Bureau Chief Brian Boughton of Fox News, who currently serves as the TV pool chair, wrote in an email sent to pool members. This, he wrote, follows the White House's position preventing CNN from fulfilling its assigned pool duties. The White House press pool is a rotation of reporters, videographers, photographers, and technicians who cover the president when he travels or when he conducts events in spaces that are too small for the entire press corps. Yesterday's decision suspends, for now at least, the television press pool, which distributes video footage and reporting about the president to TV networks and other broadcast outlets. The public has a vital interest in receiving accurate, independent information about its government, White House television pool members Fox News, ABC, CBS, CNN, and NBC said in a joint statement, adding, "No administration should restrict a news organization because it objects to its reporting." The decision marks an escalation of tensions after the president said last week that he would be banning CNN, MS Now, and Politico from the White House. Those three news outlets on Monday filed a lawsuit challenging that ban. In a joint statement, they said they had done so to, quote, protect our First Amendment rights and defend the principle that the government does not decide what the press reports or publishes.
Theodore Boutrous Jr., a lawyer representing the media outlets, called the ban, quote, a direct assault on the First Amendment and a blatant violation of due process. The president has been explicit, he said in a statement, that this ban is intended to punish reporting he doesn't like and to intimidate journalists and news organizations covering him and his administration. The lawsuit, which was filed in federal court in Washington, has been assigned to Judge Timothy Kelly, who was a Trump appointee. The outlets have asked the judge to temporarily block the administration from enforcing the ban and order the White House to reinstate their reporters' permanent or hard pass credentials. In a Truth Social post on Monday, the president signaled he was prepared to appeal any ruling in the outlets' favor. Virtually every story about me, or anything having to do with me, is negative, wrong, and in many cases, dangerous for our country, Trump wrote. Later on Monday, he told reporters he was not worried about the decision by networks not to carry some of his events live. Representatives for CNN, MS Now, and Politico say their reporters were denied entry to the White House grounds early on Saturday, and on Sunday, journalists from CNN were actually removed from a planned pool assignment at the United Nations General Assembly in New York. CNN had been scheduled to travel to the UN with Trump on Monday, but a scheduling email from the White House on Sunday night did not list a primary TV pool representative. The Wall Street Journal viewed a copy of that email. Some politics news now from the Wall Street Journal as we're moving forward with coverage today from the Talking Information Center. Illinois' Governor J.B. Pritzker says he has taken a GLP-1 medication for 2 years after being diagnosed with diabetes. That medication could also help the slimmed-down Democrat in a possible 2028 presidential bid. Pritzker made the first-time disclosure in a CBS News interview broadcast yesterday. Speculation about his use of such drugs has circulated for months in political circles in Illinois. Pritzker said, "I've been overweight most of my life." He told the network he has lost 80 pounds so far and feels, quote, a whole lot better. He says he also walks about 4 miles most mornings and has been told by his doctor that he will likely need to take the drugs for the rest of his life. In discussing his weight, Pritzker noted his father's death from a heart attack at the age of 39 while playing tennis as his mother watched. "He died in her arms," Pritzker said. Weight loss is common ahead of modern presidential bids. Chris Christie, then the governor of New Jersey, underwent weight reduction surgery in 2013 ahead of his 2016 Republican presidential bid. Mike Pompeo, a former Secretary of State and CIA director under President Trump, also lost significant weight before he decided against a 2024 presidential bid. When asked by CBS whether he is taking the medication to prepare for a presidential bid, Pritzker played down that possibility, saying, "I haven't made any decisions about what I might do in the future." Pritzker is actually seeking a third term as governor in November. He said Illinois is covering GLP-1 medications for about 55,000 state employees because it's good for the state budget. "We're going to save money because fewer people will have diabetes," he said. "People will be less overweight, which causes so many other diseases." President Trump has repeatedly called attention to Pritzker's weight, including suggesting that he should, quote, spend more time in the gym, and calling him a, quote, slob who wants to eat all the time. Pritzker has also suggested that Trump would benefit from losing some weight. "It takes one to know one on the weight question," Pritzker told reporters in August of last year. The U.S. is planning to make significant investments to rebuild sites in the Persian Gulf. The Trump administration is proposing investing as much as $5 billion in a new fund that would help Middle East countries rebuild energy infrastructure battered during the Iran war and reduce their reliance on the Strait of Hormuz to transport oil and gas, according to U.S. and Middle Eastern officials and documents viewed by the Wall Street Journal. That move is a tacit acknowledgement that the conflict has roiled the global energy market
and destroyed regional pipelines and refineries that will be costly to rebuild. Under the plan, the United States would be seeking a matching contribution from 8 Middle Eastern partners: Saudi Arabia, the United Arab Emirates, Qatar, Bahrain, Kuwait, Oman, Iraq, and Jordan, with the goal of generating a $10 billion investment fund. The investment would be called the Partnership for Allied Trust and Construction, or PACT, PACT. Discussions are underway, and terms of the arrangement could change, according to U.S. officials. It's unclear when, or even if, other countries will be signing on. Some Middle Eastern officials say the initiative appeared to be Washington's attempt to cast the Strait of Hormuz as a less consequential energy route and show that the U.S. and its allies are united in confronting Iran. They added that creating a fund to rebuild destroyed energy sites without a peace deal with Tehran would be premature, as the regime could target new infrastructure with drones and missiles. "This strategy has risk written all over it," said Bilal Saab, senior managing director of consulting firm Trends US. "Gulf countries have differing dependencies on the strait," he said, noting that regional powers like Saudi Arabia and the United Arab Emirates could support alternative routes, while smaller countries like Kuwait and Qatar rely on the waterway. Under the proposal, that fund would be managed by the Development Finance Corporation, a federal agency that works with the private sector to support United States national security policy. Its programs historically have targeted projects in developing countries, not wealthy Gulf monarchies. The push by the Trump administration is the latest attempt to mitigate consequences from the Iranian war. Missile and drone strikes from Iran have hit dozens of refineries, oil fields, and natural gas export terminals across the region, assuring a prolonged squeeze on global oil and gas markets, even if the Strait of Hormuz does eventually fully reopen. Energy analysts and officials have pegged energy infrastructure repair costs in the region at tens of billions of dollars, covering engineering, construction, equipment, and materials. Some headlines from the World Watch section of today's Wall Street Journal. Pakistani jet fighters Monday struck sites in eastern Afghanistan that Pakistani officials described as suspected militant hideouts. Pakistan said 28 militants were killed. Authorities in Kabul reported at least 3 civilian deaths. The strikes near the country's border marked a renewed escalation in tensions, raising the prospect of further cross-border hostilities. The strikes came after Pakistan warned it could target militants inside Afghanistan following 2 deadly attacks on Pakistani security forces near the border in recent days. Afghanistan's government said the strikes killed 3 civilians and wounded 4 others, a death toll that was confirmed by the United Nations. In Mexico, Tropical Storm Polo will rapidly intensify in the Pacific Ocean and is likely to become a major hurricane by the end of the week. Polo could bring heavy rain, rough surf, and tropical storm force winds to parts of Mexico later today into early tomorrow, according to an advisory from the Miami-based National Hurricane Center. Meteorologists say that Polo could drop 4 to 8 inches of rain, with isolated totals near 12 inches across coastal portions of the Mexican states of Guerrero and Michoacán through Thursday. Flooding and mudslides were possible. A tropical storm as of Monday, Polo had maximum sustained winds of 65 miles per hour at that time. It was actually centered about 250 miles southeast of Manzanillo, Mexico. The headline is confusing here, so let's skip that. And how about this story? Feature from the Wall Street Journal. We are taking a look at Pilates, making gym bros shake like a chihuahua. Kendrick Walker Jr. thought he was in for a cute little workout. He joined his wife, Sabrina, for a class at Solid Core, a trendy chain where fitness buffs sweat it out on Pilates-inspired reformer machines.
Then the doors closed and the instructor started yelling at me like we were at an auction, said Kedrick, a full-time firefighter and a regular CrossFit participant in Birmingham, Alabama. All around him that day, women half his size were, as he put it, rocking it. An hour later, he emerged, tired and hungry, his legs shaking, he said, like a chihuahua's. Sabrina, the owner of a real estate business, documented his anguish in a TikTok video that has received more than 3 million likes since August. "How you feel, boo? Are you crying?" she asks in the video. After he tells her he's just hungry, they get lunch, where Kedrick, who's 32 years old, prays that the Lord will, quote, heal us from Pilates. Boyfriends and husbands are learning the hard way that their female companions are not going to 7 a.m. classes just to stretch. Gym bros, accustomed to bench pressing and burpees, swagger into Serene Studios expecting to spend 50 minutes or so doing light exercise with toy dumbbells. Many severely underestimate the difficulty of Pilates or its high-intensity offshoots, which are built on low-impact movements that prioritize core strength, posture, and slow burn. They leave broken men, much to their partner's delight. The women continue to dominate the discipline. More men are participating. The number of men doing Pilates at Lifetime's roughly 200 athletic clubs scattered across North America, for instance, has more than doubled over the past 5 years. Some men become interested after seeing videos of National Football League players gliding on reformers during the off-season. Many are introduced by the women in their lives. All the girls want to bring their boyfriends and husbands, said Laura Wilson, the founder of Natural Pilates Studios, which has studios in Los Angeles and New York. She said women typically bring their partners after the partners say, "What's this Pilates and why is it so expensive?" Usually, she says, the women tell their instructors, "Make sure you kill them." In Wilson's early morning classes in Beverly Hills, West Hollywood, and Sherman Oaks, three or four of the 13 reformers are claimed by men, she said. That is a 25% increase from just a couple of years ago. More of the guys are younger now, she said. The vast majority first came with a female companion. She said certain Pilates moves can be more difficult for men. Their legs are like three times heavier than women's, she said, so when they do an exercise where their legs are out on a diagonal, they need to exert three times more force. Though Pilates is a full-body workout, she added that it often focuses on legs and glutes, which many men neglect in their gym workouts. Like the men we spoke to, I had never done Pilates before. But I'm an HIIT class regular and a keen runner, so I figured I'd do okay. One recent weekend, I headed to Reformer Pilates with my sister. 10 minutes and a flutter of scissor kicks later, my thighs felt like concrete pylons and my hip flexors, which I was previously unacquainted with, were screaming. Then, while trying to put my feet into the stirrup things like I was about to give birth, I actually fell off the machine. My sister nearly coughed up a lung from laughing. The toughest part? The handful of Pilates classes I attended did not allow any breaks. In one, the reset between exercise was an ab plank. That is not a reset. And that relentless burn also wiped the smile off the face of a nearby delivery driver who accompanied his girlfriend to a hot Pilates class in Houston several months ago. Their TikTok video received more than 135,000 likes. Within 10 minutes, he was drenched with sweat and out of breath. The instructor kept telling him, "Proper form, proper form." And he was like, "I can't even lift my legs." His soul, he said, left his body. He hasn't returned to Pilates. "I can't show my face there again," he said. But the experience made him reassess his physicality. "I don't powerlift anymore," he said. "I'm a new man." That's the Wall Street Journal for today, Tuesday, the first day of fall. I'm Scott. Have a great day.

0: Here's the forecast for the Boston and South Shore area on the Talking Information Center from the National Weather Service. For today, turning sunny, temperatures in the lower to mid-60s, partly cloudy overnight, temperatures in the mid-50s. For Wednesday, mostly sunny, temperatures near 60. The sun rose this morning at 6:33, setting at 6:41 this evening. 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

Good morning. This is Steve Emming. It's Tuesday, the 22nd of September, first day of autumn, 2026, and I'm here to read for you from today's edition of the Quad City Times. First up, the weather. Showers, mainly before 1 p.m., patchy fog before 9 a.m., high near 63 degrees, northeast winds around 10 miles per hour with gusts as high as 20 miles per hour. Tonight, mostly cloudy with a low around 50 degrees, northeast wind 5 to 10 miles per hour. On Wednesday, mostly sunny with a high near 67 degrees, northeast wind 5 to 10 miles per hour. Wednesday night, partly cloudy with a low around 54 degrees, northeast wind around 5 miles per hour, becoming calm after midnight. On Thursday, partly sunny with a high near 68 degrees. Thursday night, mostly cloudy with a low around 56 degrees. Friday, partly sunny with a high near 69 degrees. Friday night, mostly cloudy with a low around 53 degrees. On Saturday, it'll be mostly cloudy with a high near 67 degrees. On Saturday night, mostly cloudy with a low around 56 degrees. On Sunday, mostly cloudy with a high near 73 degrees. And Sunday night, partly cloudy with a low around 60 degrees. So we're definitely going to have a taste of autumn weather. 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APRIS and WVIK are currently seeking a regular APRIS listener to serve as a member of WVIK's Community Advisory Board. There are only 4 one-hour meetings held each year, and the meetings can be attended either in person or remotely, whichever is more convenient. If you or someone you know would be interested in fulfilling this role, please reach out to Pete Peterson, Director of APRIS, by calling 309-794-7560 or by emailing APRIS at WVIK.org. Thank you. And now for the news. See how this goes this morning. We did not get our newspapers in time to cut up and match up the pieces in order to read them from the regular size newspaper. So this morning I am reading from a copy of it printed from the e-edition off the website on

my eyeballs to hang on through this whole reading, which I will do my best. Anyway, first up, healthcare news, group to examine patient billing. This article comes from Liam Hallowith of the Iowa City Press Citizen. University of Iowa Healthcare is establishing a task force of physicians, administrators, and Iowa Board of Regents members to review Mission Center Plus Blood's billing. At the September 16 Regents meeting, Dr. Denise Jameson, the UI Healthcare Vice President for Medical Affairs, said the healthcare system will welcome this opportunity to examine the communications with patients, billing, and financial counseling at the Mission Cancer Plus Blood Clinics in the Des Moines area. The new task force follows an investigative report by the Des Moines Register's reader watchdog, Lee Rude, that found UI Healthcare is charging higher hospital rates for routine clinic services. The investigation drew attention from healthcare advocates and Iowa Governor Kim Reynolds, who urged the UI to reduce the burden on Iowans seeking cancer care. Some Iowa healthcare advocates are working on legislation to require UI to charge lower clinic rates for services at the Mission Cancer Plus Blood Clinics. The UI purchased the Mission Center Plus Blood Clinics in 2024 for $280 million. It said the clinic's association with the university would provide access to clinical trials, UI oncologists, and the state's only National Cancer Institute designated cancer center. The task force will deliver a report to the regents in 6 to 8 months. Jameson said roughly 8 people will serve on the task force. Regent Professor Robert Kramer on Wednesday said he felt the Register's reporting was not telling the whole story, but also admitted that we can do better. Every single board member here wants to help cancer patients and help it be affordable for Iowans, Kramer said. Jameson said the task force will work to understand healthcare financing, why funding models like hospital facility fees exist, and how they support hospitals' ability to keep care local. Healthcare financing is very complex, Jameson said during Wednesday's meeting. We believe that all hospitals, including us, should provide patients with really clear information about billing. Jameson said UI Healthcare has a unique role, and because it is the only academic health system in Iowa, it allows us to support services that would otherwise not exist in many parts of the state. The administrator said the higher fees help the health system maintain specialized care, training, and research. The Register reported that hospital-based billing practices raise medical bills nationwide when large hospital systems buy independent clinics. The increased fees help cover staffing, equipment, and overhead for specialized care. An annual economic well-being survey conducted by the Federal Reserve Board found that 26% of adults skipped medical expenses in 2025. UIHC Chief Financial Officer Mark Henricks said during a presentation at the September 16 Regents meeting that the health system is also facing financial pressure from the end of state-directed Medicaid payments. The payments bring in millions for the healthcare system that serves many patients covered by the federal health insurance program. Heinrich said without state-directed payments, which totaled $465.7 million in fiscal year 2026, UIHC would have lost $124.1 million. News from the economy. Quad City gas prices are surging. Surprise, surprise. This article comes from Gretchen Teske of the Quad City Times.
The average gasoline prices in the Quad Cities have risen 26.6 cents per gallon in the last week,

averaging $4.49 per gallon Monday. Prices in the Quad Cities were 30.7 cents per gallon higher than a month ago and stand $1.49 per gallon higher than a year ago. The national average price for diesel has increased by 30.7 cents from a week ago, now standing at $6.49 per gallon. Prices rose in nearly every state over the last week, with 45 states seeing increases of more than 3 cents per gallon, led by the Great Lakes region, where refinery issues sent Michigan, Indiana, Illinois, Ohio, and Wisconsin all up more than 30 cents per gallon, said Patrick DeHaan, head of petroleum analysis at GasBuddy. Diesel rose in every state, with 5 states seeing increases exceeding 50 cents per gallon, as continuing strikes on Russian oil refineries tighten global diesel supply, a pressure further amplified in the Great Lakes by regional refinery issues, he continued. Any broader directional change will depend heavily on overseas developments, and with new Houthi attacks and fresh U.S.-Iran escalations, the outlook remains deeply uncertain. According to GasBuddy price reports, the cheapest station in the Quad Cities was priced at $3.90 per gallon on Sunday, while the most expensive was $4.99 per gallon, a difference of $1.09 per gallon. Homes revived to house refugees. This article comes from Nina Baker of the Quad City Times. In March of 2025, 2 century-old homes near Kirkwood Boulevard and Iowa Street were set for demolition. Now, through a partnership between First Presbyterian Church and Tapestry Farms, those homes are ready for move-in. A family from Afghanistan and a family from Sudan will move into the homes. Both families arrived in 2024 and will pay their own mortgages and utilities. Nancy Chapman, a member of First Presbyterian Church, helped lead the effort to rehabilitate the once derelict properties. The church had hosted the Justice Choir of the Midwest to benefit Tapestry Farms just 4 days after the homes were marked for demolition last year. At the conference, First Presbyterian Church members and staff realized the 2 homes could be rehabilitated to house refugee families who fled war. First Presbyterian Church and Tapestry Farms secured $180,000 through donations, grants from the Quad City Housing Council, and an insurance payout after a fire had damaged one of the homes in 2023. First Presbyterian and Tapestry Farms worked with Falcon Home Improvement, a Davenport company, to repair the buildings, which had water damage, holes in drywall, and severe neglect. Volunteers from the church also helped with repairs. Ann McGlynn, executive director of Tapestry Farms, said the endeavor exemplifies how partnerships can tackle the Quad Cities' lack of affordable and safe housing, which she called one of the most pressing challenges in the region. She said the Quad Cities does not necessarily have a problem with too little homes, but with too many vacant and boarded-up homes that are unlikely to be repaired. We want more of these 2 homes coming back to life, McGlynn said. Refugees undergo thorough vetting by the United States Citizenship and Immigration Services and often reside in refugee camps for years before receiving approval to enter the United States. Tapestry Farms works with refugees as they learn English, find employment, and orient themselves to living in the United States. Tapestry Farms had worked with both families soon to receive housing. One of our guiding principles is to walk alongside refugees as they find home again, McGlynn said. This day will always stand out in that regard, especially for 2 families who are indeed finding home again in the Quad Cities.
Creation Studio gets a major upgrade. This article comes from Gretchen Teske of the Quad City Times. A space used by hundreds of people at Bettendorf Public Library is getting a major upgrade with $35,000 in grant from the Arconic Foundation. The library at 2950 Learning Campus Drive in Bettendorf will update, is updating the Creation Studio. The makerspace gives community members access to new and emerging technologies that inspire interest in creativity, design, and STEAM activities, the library said in a news release. The Creation Studio continues to see growth with a 40.7% increase in use in fiscal year 2024-2025 compared to the previous year, according to the library. The grant will go towards purchasing new equipment, including laptops, that will enable the library to expand its programming and technology offerings in the Creation Studio. The money will also be used to update some of the older machines in the makerspace and to cover 2 years of recurring material costs, allowing the Creation Studio to continue offering a variety of creative activities. We are incredibly grateful to the Arconic Foundation for its generous investment, said Library Director Jillian Ashelman. This support will help us expand opportunities for creativity, hands-on learning, while providing library users of all ages access to new and emerging technologies. We are excited about what this partnership will make possible for our community. According to the library's website, the makerspace opened in October and allows community members to utilize a number of different equipment. That includes 3D printing, computerized cutting, laser engraving, sewing and textiles, a heat press, and more. A complete list can be found online at www.bettendorflibrary.com/creation-studio-makerspace. For those of you who might be listening from Muscatine, downriver boat launch to close for cruise ship. This article comes from Lexi Woodcock of the Quad City Times. The city of Muscatine will temporarily shut down the downriver boat launch and its adjacent parking lot on Tuesday for the arrival of the American Serenade River cruise ship. The boat launch and the lot near Iowa Avenue entrance to Riverside Park will be closed from 6 a.m. to 2 p.m., according to a city news release. During this time, the release said, the upriver boat launch will remain open for access. City officials said the American Serenade, a river cruise vessel operated by the American Cruise Line, is set to dock in Muscatine around 10 p.m. Monday night. The release said the cruise ship passengers will disembark Tuesday morning and explore Muscatine until the American Serenade is set to depart at 1 p.m. Quad City's Eating Disorders Conference to return October 2nd. This article also comes from Nita Baker of the Quad City Times. Amy's Gift, formerly the Quad City's Eating Disorders Consortium, will host this year's Quad City's Eating Disorders Conference on Friday, October 2nd at the conference, eating disorder specialists from around the country will present sessions to promote awareness, understanding, diagnosis, and treatment of eating disorders. Nearly 31 million Americans will have an eating disorder in their lifetime, according to the National Eating Disorders Association. Adam Safi Biasetti, psychologist and licensed clinical social worker in New York, will serve as the keynote speaker.
Safi Biasetti created the Befriending Your Body program, a self-compassion recovery program. In June, the Robert Young Center launched an intensive outpatient eating disorder treatment option, a service rarely offered in Iowa healthcare. The program implements Safi Biasetti's techniques. Separately, the Robert Young Center also administers Amy's Gift. The conference goes from 8:30 a.m. to 3 p.m. at the Waterfront Convention Center. The conference is $50 for providers looking to receive credit and free for the public. Advance registration is encouraged. The conference and further information can be found at amysgift.com. Flooding, heavy rain threat grows for East Coast. This article comes from Maria Francis of the USA Today Network. A potential nor'easter could bring flooding, rain, strong winds, and coastal impacts to parts of the East Coast this week as meteorologists track a developing storm near the mid-Atlantic. Several inches of rain are possible in some areas if the storm tracks close enough to shore, while stronger scenarios could produce coastal wind gusts of 40 to 50 miles per hour. The Fox Forecast Center says offshore waves could build to 15 to 18 feet, increasing the risk of beach erosion and flooding during multiple high tide cycles. The storm's exact track remains the biggest forecast challenge. A system that develops closer to shore would increase the threat of heavy rain, flooding, and strong winds from the mid-Atlantic into New England, while a farther offshore track would likely limit many inland impacts. As the dip in the jet stream becomes more pronounced, a new storm is forecast to form either along the coast or up to a couple of hundred miles offshore, Chad Merrill, senior meteorologist at AccuWeather, said. Merrill said the closer the system forms and strengthens to the coast, the greater the threat of heavy rain, strong winds, and pounding surf. Alex Sanowski, senior meteorologist at AccuWeather, said the storm has the potential to bring heavy rain, gusty winds, and erosive surf to parts of the mid-Atlantic and northeast this week. National Weather Service is also monitoring the system. In a Monday forecast discussion, forecasters said they are monitoring potential late-week coastal low that has potential to bring rain, strong winds, and coastal impacts depending on the track. A nor'easter is a coastal storm named for the strong northerly winds it produces along the East Coast. These systems can bring heavy rains or snow, damaging winds, coastal flooding, rough surf, and severe beach erosion. Though nor'easters are often associated with winter snowstorms, they can develop during fall and other times of the year. Forecasters say this system could become the first nor'easter of the fall if it develops as projected. News from the Scott County Courts. Two men, women, face charges in September 15 riot. This article comes from Lexi Woodcock of the Quad City Times. Two Davenport men and one Davenport woman are facing charges for their alleged connections to a riot on the morning of September 15 in Davenport. Darius Lamont Clay, 31, Kylie Chanel Hurt, 32, and Caleb Maurice Flowers, 27, are being charged in Scott County District Court with five Class D felony charges, one count each of willful injury causing bodily injury, conspiracy to commit non-forcible felony, participate in a riot,
assault while participating in a felony and going armed with intent, and an aggravated misdemeanor of assault while displaying a dangerous weapon. Clay and Hurt were taken into custody by Davenport police on Sunday evening, and Flowers was arrested by Scott County Sheriff's Office on Friday evening after a warrant was issued for their arrest on Thursday. All three remain in the Scott County jailhouse without bond. On September 15th, Davenport police said officers responded to the 1700 block of Concord Street to reports of a disturbance around 12:02 a.m. Court records say Clay, Hurt, and Flowers conspired together to riot and assault two victims with a baseball bat, and police said both victims sustained visible injuries. According to the affidavit, the altercation was captured by nearby video surveillance. Flowers had his first appearance in Scott County District Court on Saturday, and Clay and Hurt had their first appearances on Monday. Flowers' preliminary hearing is set for September 29th in Scott County District Court, and Clay and Hurt's preliminary hearings are set for October 1st.

Global diesel shortage is expected to last into next year. This article comes from Shariq Khan and Siddharth Kaval of Reuters out of New York. A global diesel shortage fueled by wars in Iran and Ukraine is unlikely to ease before next year, according to storage market indicators and industry participants extending a spike in fuel costs that is weighing on economics worldwide. The wars severely disrupted diesel supplies, stranding millions of barrels a day in the Middle East and Russia, draining inventories to historic lows, and sending prices to record highs. The shortage has been a drag on economic activity as diesel fuels agriculture, manufacturing, and heavy transportation. In the United States, retail diesel prices topped $6 a gallon this month for the first time, squeezing farmers and truckers and stoking worries for President Donald Trump's Republican Party ahead of the November midterm elections. Another sign of persistent tightness is emerging in the storage market. Refiners and traders across North America are declining to renew diesel storage leases because there is little fuel available to store, data from storage brokers The Tank Tiger showed. Diesel storage capacity available for leasing in North America and the Caribbean Islands, a major trading hub, climbed to a four-year high of 13 million barrels for October from 11 million barrels in June. The Tank Tiger Chief Operating Officer, Stephen Barsamian, told Reuters, total U.S. diesel inventories declined to 107.9 million barrels by September 11, the lowest for this time of year since records began in 1982, according to the U.S. Energy Information Administration. The draw rate of diesel from U.S. storage indicates how tightly supplied the market has been in recent months, and the rising availability of tanks for lease underscores how long the tightness is expected to persist, Barsamian said. The combination of falling inventories and rising storage availability suggests market participants expect supplies to remain tight into at least the first quarter of next year, Barsamian said. Storage tanks are typically leased for 6 months to a year. U.S. backs Asian allies ahead of Xi summit. This article comes from Reuters out of New York. The United Nations reiterated its commitment Monday to the defense of key Asian allies, Japan and South Korea, and the three nations expressed support for Taiwan ahead of a summit between U.S. President Donald Trump and Chinese leader Xi Jinping. Analysts say the U.S. allies are anxious that Trump may offer concessions to Xi in return for an economic win with Beijing when he hosts Xi at the White House on Thursday. Officials say Japanese Prime Minister Sane Takaichi and South Korean President Lee Jae-myung are keen to see Trump during the UN General Assembly in New York, where all three are scheduled to speak on Tuesday. U.S. Secretary of State Marco Rubio met with his South Korean counterpart, Cho Hun, and Japan's Foreign Minister Toshimitsu Motegi in New York on Monday. They issued a joint statement vowing an apparent reference to China to stand firm against economic coercion and non-market policies and practices and arbitrary export restrictions that disrupt supply chains. Well, that brings us to the bottom of the hour. Time for a break. I'll be back shortly with more news and sports.

Whoops, not quick enough with the button finger there. So anyway, back on task. Let's see. Paramount settles merger suit. This article comes from Jody Goody and Deborah Mary Sophia from Reuters. Paramount Skydance emerged victorious on Monday from a legal battle over its $110 billion acquisition of Warner Brothers Discovery after settling with a Californian-led group of U.S. states and a Hollywood writers union, paving the way for one of the largest media mergers in history. The settlement marks a major win for Paramount CEO David Ellison, who battled the states for months to finalize the deal that would dramatically concentrate power across Hollywood's film, TV streaming, and news businesses. The settlement delighted Warner Brothers shareholders, but drew criticism from opponents of the merger who say it will hurt Hollywood jobs. Shares of Paramount pared back earlier gains on Monday, while Warner Brothers Discovery surged more than 10%. California Attorney General Rob Bonta called the settlement a strong antitrust outcome. More production, more choice, more guardrails to keep this industry competitive. I don't think these two companies should merge, but that's not something that we are focused on with our resolution here, he said at a news conference in Los Angeles. Paramount promised in the state settlement to bring more film production to the U.S., spending at least $300 million more each year in domestic production, and adhere to U.S. theatrical release quotas for 5 years. The company will produce 30 movies each year of the first 2 years of the deal, and 32 movies in each of the following 3 years, Bonta said. Each year, at least four of those films must be independent films, and at least 20% must be blockbusters. If it falls below that threshold, it will pay $30 million per film, most of it into funds to support workers. Paramount also promised not to raise rates on theater operators for 3 years. Under the settlement terms, Paramount will establish a news editorial independence board to ensure independence at the CBS-CNN networks.

0: Kennedy Center now a political battleground. This article comes from Christopher Kahn at USA Today. Live from the Kennedy Center. For many Americans, those words call to mind prestigious awards, award shows, glitzy cultural events, and iconic musical performances. Since it opened more than 50 years ago, the John F. Kennedy Center for the Performing Arts has maintained a reputation as one of the nation's premier cultural institutions, hosting distinguished events like the Kennedy Center Honors and the Mark Twain Prize for American Humor. But that prestigious image is quickly fading. Its typical packed events calendar has remained bare for months. The center's board voted to shutter the institution's main building for 2 years, and in a resolution made public last week, officials at the institution said the building was unsafe for continued occupancy and faces certain fiscal collapse within weeks. Meanwhile, on September 16th, President Donald Trump was seen reading a poster inside Air Force One that appears to say, Kennedy Center demolished. The Trump administration says previous leaders mismanaged the facility and allowed it to fall into disrepair. The board, which was handpicked by Trump, cited a partial ceiling collapse in the building's grand foyer to justify a 2-year closure. But critics say Trump's attempt to overhaul the facility, including a failed effort to add his name to the building, caused his downfall, leading performers to cancel events and fundraising to plummet. They also accuse the administration of exaggerating problems with the building to justify a lengthy closure for renovations pushed by Trump and his administration. Either way, the current discussions around the Kennedy Center highlight how an administration celebrated by Democrats and
1: for its display of the nation's best works of art, has turned into a tense political battleground. USA Today reached out to the White House and Kennedy Center for comment. Neither have responded. Andrew Hartman, a history professor at Illinois State University, said the Kennedy Center has for decades maintained an important position in the nation's capital as a cultural marker, in part because of its fervent bipartisan support. If it closes down or is taken down, as the administration has warned, Hartman said that would mark the end of a unifying institution designed to celebrate the best of American entertainment. It's very important to the culture, he added. The Kennedy Center, named in honor of the late 35th president, opened in 1971. President Dwight D. Eisenhower first envisioned the National Cultural Center, which sits on the banks of the Potomac River, as an artistic mecca in 1955. Speaking at the center's groundbreaking ceremony in December of 1964, President Lyndon B. Johnson drew on the words of John Kennedy to describe his vision for the institution. I look forward to an America which will steadily raise the standards of artistic accomplishment and which will steadily enlarge cultural opportunities for all our citizens. In the decades after it opened, the Kennedy Center earned a reputation for its high-profile award ceremonies, live orchestras, and world-renowned theater performances. Its annual Kennedy Center Honors became a marquee event in Washington that was watched by millions of Americans at home. Hartman said administrators of both parties similarly embraced the Kennedy Center. No matter who was president, whether it was Bush, Clinton, Obama, they loved the Kennedy Center, loved hosting events there, he said. They loved having this cultural central cultural institution that would allow them to attach their political legacy to American culture. That changed when Trump returned to office. Trump did not attend the Kennedy Center honors during his first term, making him the first president in modern history to skip the event for 4 straight years. He otherwise allowed the institution to operate without much input. But since the start of last year, Trump has moved aggressively to remake the center to his liking, hosting the Kennedy Center's honors program and installing loyalists on the board who've pushed to add the president's name to the building. Here's something everyone agrees on. The Kennedy Center, a building more than half a century old, needs repairs and renovations, but the current state of the building and urgency of those renovations is heavily debated. Trump and his allies have said in recent days that keeping the Kennedy Center open could cost lives, citing a recent partial ceiling collapse during a rainstorm. The Kennedy Center is in a virtual state of collapse and has been for many years. A large piece of concrete and steel just dropped down in a thud from the ceiling of a heavily trafficked main hallway, Trump said in a social media post. Okay, well, that'll wrap up the news. Maybe went a little bit overtime on the news, but I'll apologize for that. Moving to the sports, the top story on the front page of the sports section of today's edition of the Quad City Times, costly mistakes for Augustana. This article comes from Tom Johnson of QC Online. Five turnovers, two drives stalled deep in the red zone, one at its opponent's 2-yard line and the other at the 7. Only one touchdown from its offense, that coming with 4 minutes and 4 seconds left in regulation. It all added up to a tough day for the Augustana College football team on Saturday in its CCIW opener against rival Illinois Wesleyan. Despite holding Illinois Wesleyan scoreless in the first and fourth quarters and outgaining the Titans 375-298, the Vikings dropped a 17-10 league decision at Lindbergh Stadium inside the Knowlton Outdoor Athletic Conference. "That's very disappointing across the board for everyone," said Augie coach Steve Bell. "We're a much better football team than that. At times the Vikings looked good, even with number 2 quarterback David Finfer at the helm in place of the injured Jimmy McCaw, who helped guide the Vikings to the highest scoring offense in the league through 2 games. Despite splitting its 2 non-conference contests, Augie came in averaging 38 points per game. While Finfer, a junior from Highland Park, threw for 270 yards and a touchdown, he was also picked 3 times, one of those a 30-yard pick pick six by junior defensive back Lucas Lappin, with 7 minutes left in the third, that gave the Titans a 17-3 lead. Anytime your starting quarterback is dinged up like that, it obviously changes the complexion of your offense a little bit," said Bell. "Each has its own skill set. David is very capable and can run a tad better. That's where you have to step up that situation the best you can, and that's all we ask." Early on, the Vikings were using some new misdirection plays and having success. 2 20-plus yard pass plays on their second possession helped move the ball, move the Vikings into the red zone for the first time in the game. However, a 10-yard sack stalled that drive, and the Vikings settled for a 43-yard Jacob Garbett field goal and a 3-0 lead with 7:56 left in the first quarter. That was Auggie's only score until Tyreek Fortney caught a 15-yard touchdown pass from Finfer with just a few ticks left on the clock. Auggie, though, got away from that only offensive approach, but still had some success moving the ball, finishing with 375 yards of offense in 68 plays. Finfer completed 16 of 38 passes and added 31 yards of rushing despite 29 yards of losses. In the second half, when the Vikings needed a comeback, Finfer was picked on three of Auggie's first six possessions. The first drive ended up in a punt, another when senior running back Ben Ludlam was stripped of the ball after a 15-yard gain, and a third stalled on downs at the IWU 7. If you can hold a team to 17 points, you feel like you should have a chance to win the game, said Bell. Our defense was on the field a lot. We turned the ball over way too much. Yet that defense was up to the task, for the most part, as yardage was at a premium in the second half. Auggie's defense settled in during the second half and allowed just 82 yards in 30 IWU plays as the Titans toiled without starting quarterback Dermot Smith, sidelined by what second-year IWU head coach Jared Williamson said was a sprained shoulder. IWU turned to the run game and defense to protect that two-score lead. Williamson admitted it probably was going to have to be an ugly win for his team to come out victorious. IWU came into the game without leading rusher Malik Gray and left tackle Mac Brennan before losing Smith and starting left guard Connor McDowell. That had the Titans focusing on three key plays. Keep your score down, play plenty of good special teams, and win the turnover battle, said Williamson of his team's keys to the game. We really went 3-for-3. Well, big news in college football, Iowa. Officially a QB1. This article comes from Ethan Petrick, the Iowa Hawkeyes beat reporter out of Iowa City. Hank Brown started all three of Iowa's non-conference games to begin the 2026 season. Now he's officially the Hawkeyes' starting quarterback. Iowa released its four-week depth chart Monday and listed the former Auburn transfer as the starting quarterback ahead of Jeremy Heklinski after listing the two as co-starters through the first 3 weeks. On Saturday, head coach Kirk Ferentz said Brown's body of work through fall camp and the first three games had earned him the starting job. I guess I'd say he's our starter, Ferentz said. This will be the third time, or today was the third time, he's helped himself with every opportunity. Still, Ferentz said the Hawkeyes remain pleased with both quarterbacks and characterize the situation as ongoing. Hank did not have a great day. I think most of the world noticed on the opening practice back in August, Ferentz said, but that was not consistent with what we had seen the first eight or nine practices. That's why you kind of look at the big picture with people. It doesn't mean we're out of the woods right now either. We're happy with Jeremy too. I think both of these guys have improved a lot. They've worked hard and they're both diligent with their work habits and their studying. Unfortunately, you have to get out and do something on the field too. I think he's looked a little bit more comfortable with each outing. It wasn't perfectly smooth last week, but he did some really good things out there too, and just kept us in there where we could win the game in the fourth quarter. So yeah, it's ongoing, but so far so good, really pleased with how he's doing. Brown played the first five series of the Hawkeyes' 55-0 win over Northern Iowa on Saturday. Iowa scored on each drive to take a 35-0 lead with just 10 minutes remaining in the second quarter. Brown went 12 of 12 for 153 yards and two touchdowns before sitting out the final 40 minutes while Heklinski and Jimmy Sullivan finished off the win under center. Hank really had a nice game out there, Ferentz said. Tough to do much better than he did. He was really productive. Despite completing every pass he attempted, Brown remained focused on where he could improve. Definitely efficient, Brown said, but there's still definitely things that we can improve on. There was one throw later in the game today where I was kind of falling out of my throw to Evan James on the sideline, where I thought the corner was coming off and wanted to kind of put it back shoulder, just being able to be more patient and stick in there and deliver a good ball to where you know he's going to be able to go and score. While starting all three non-conference games helped build his confidence, Brown credited his teammates with helping him settle into the role. It gives me confidence, Brown said, but at the same time, you know, we go back to work on Monday and we forget about the past and we're on to the next. Anyway, okay, moving on. Spawn wins BMW PGA Championship. This article comes from Wire Reports. J.J. Spawn had a message for U.S. President's Cup champion. Let me try that again. J.J. Spawn had a message for U.S. President's Cup captain Brant Studecker, and he delivered with his clubs instead of his phone, closing with a hot finish to win the BMW PGA Championship on Sunday in Surrey, England. Just under 3 weeks after being denied a captain's pick for the President's Cup, Spawn birdied four of his last five holes for a 5-under-67 that brought him to 17-under on the week at Wentworth and left him two shots clear of a quartet of players that included world number two Rory McIlroy and former Masters winner Adam Scott. Spawn, who started the final round one shot off the lead, said afterwards that the snub fueled his run to the title. I played with a huge chip on my shoulder. I definitely had something to prove this week, Spawn said, told reporters. But everything happens for a reason. I'm so delighted to be here and just to even play this event. Snedeker used his six captain picks on Justin Thomas, Xander Schauffele, Patrick Cantlay, and President Cup's rookies Chris Gutterup, Jacob Bridgman, and Jackson Koivun. Spun said he did not message Snedeker after his win, adding that the two haven't spoken. Instead, Spawn let his clubs do the talking. Being left off the President's Cup team a couple of weeks ago was very disappointing, and you know I wanted to prove that I deserved to be on that team, said Spawn. I took care of my business this week, so all the best to the team next week at Medina, and I'll be watching. The 2026 edition of the President's Cup, a biennial event that pits a U.S. team against a lineup of international players from outside of Europe will be held at Medina Country Club's course number 3 in Chicago. The U.S. are 13-1-1 in the Ryder Cup style competition, with their only loss coming at Royal Melbourne Golf Club in Australia in 1998.

0: Bears lose more than a game. This article comes from USA Today Network. Sunday could not have gone much worse for the Chicago Bears. Their home opener was spoiled with soaked weather, inept offense, a loss to a divisional opponent, and an injury to their most important player on the team. The Bears fell to the Minnesota Vikings 9-3 and potentially lost quarterback Caleb Williams for a significant period of time due to a hamstring injury late in the game. After trading field goals to begin the game, neither offense could muster many points the rest of the way. Vikings quarterback Carson Wentz struggled to find a rhythm, while Williams was under duress thanks to Brian Flores' defense. The Bears did not have a shot to take the lead on a long drive that got them on the doorstep of the end zone, but the fumble by running back DeAndre Swift ended any scoring threat. The Bears had another chance to get into the red zone to take the lead, but Williams fell awkwardly while carrying the ball in the red zone and exited with a hamstring injury. Chicago failed to convert the tip into points, yet again as the Vikings blocked a field goal and their last trip to the red zone with backup quarterback Tyson Bagent ended in a sack as time expired. It was a bleak day for Bears fans, who also lamented losses on multiple fronts. Here were our takeaways from Sunday. One, the health of Caleb Williams is most important. Losing a one-score divisional game at home hurts quite a bit, but it pales in comparison to possibly losing the star quarterback for an extended period of time. Two, Ben Johnson, outcoached by Kevin O'Connell and Brian Flores. You don't hear this often about Ben Johnson, but he got outcoached by both Vikings head coach Kevin O'Connell and defensive coordinator Brian Flores. Neither offense could muster much with the ball in the wet, rainy conditions, but give credit to O'Donnell for implementing a safe game plan with no turnovers and minimum penalties on the road. Johnson had to abandon his run-first mentality at times due to back-breaking penalties. The Bears won the time of possession battle and had more yards, 297 to 246, and had better third down efficiency, 33% to 23%. Minnesota took care of the ball, however, and came through in the clutch at the very end. Sam Rausch wasn't ready for the moment. Number four, the Bears missed Drew Dahlman. Number five, giving the ball to DeAndre Swift on the goal line was the right call. Colston Loveland needs to be a priority in the offense. Aaron Jones will forever be a Bears killer, and Bo Gardner may not be the answer at long snapper. Anyway, went a bit overtime. Apologies to the next crew, but hope you found this reading useful, and plan to be back next week. Hope you do too. Take care. Be prepared for the autumn temperatures and the possibility of rain. And until next week, take care.
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Okay, good morning, APRIS listeners. This is Alan, and I'll be with you for the next hour. I'm without my reading partner today, so this is a solo act today. Believe it or not, Carl and his wife decided to move to Florida. So, anyway, we'll get through all of this. 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And let's see, we've got a couple of things that we always read. This reading of the Dispatch Argus is being broadcast live at 9 o'clock today, September, what is the date today? 22nd, I guess, isn't it? And it is being recorded and will be rebroadcast at 8 o'clock this evening. Okay. APRIS and WVIK are currently

Community Advisory Board. There are only 4 one-hour meetings held each year, and the meetings can be attended either in person or remotely, whichever is more convenient. If you or someone you know would be interested in fulfilling this role, please reach out to Pete Peterson, Director of APRIS, by calling 309-794-7560 or by emailing APRIS, that's APRIS, at WVIK.org. And we thank you for that. And please, if you're listening to this, if you're interested at all in doing that, please reach out to us. It's an important role to fulfill, and it doesn't take much time. Won't take much of your time. Okay, and now we dig into the weather. Today, showers mainly before 1 p.m., patchy fog before 9 a.m., high near 63, northeast wind around 10 miles per hour, with gusts as high as 20 miles per hour. Chance of precipitation is 80%. Tonight, mostly cloudy with a low around 50, northeast wind 5 to 10 miles per hour. Wednesday, mostly sunny with a high near 67, northeast wind around 5 to 10 miles per hour. Wednesday night, partly cloudy with a low around 54, northeast wind around 5 miles per hour, becoming calm after midnight. Thursday, partly sunny with a high near 68. Thursday night, mostly cloudy with a low around 56. Friday, partly sunny with a high near 69. Friday night, mostly cloudy with a low around 53. Saturday, mostly cloudy with a high near 67. Saturday night, mostly cloudy with a low around 56. Sunday, mostly cloudy with a high near 73. Sunday night, partly cloudy with a low around 60. And Monday, mostly sunny with a high near 76. So there you go. Looks like we're going to get to the end of the precipitation in a day or two, a little bit today. Okay. And we'll dig into the stories in the newspaper. Let's see what we have here. Got to rearrange the piles of newspaper clippings on my desk. Bear with me a second. Okay. We all have our systems as to how we go about doing these things. The first article is titled, Group to Examine Patient Billing. This is about Iowa Healthcare. Actually, specifically University of Iowa Healthcare. University of Iowa Healthcare is establishing a task force of physicians, administrators, and Iowa Board of Regents members to review Mission Cancer Plus Bloods billing. Okay? At the September 16th Regents meeting, Dr. Denise Jameson, the U of I Healthcare Vice President for Medical Affairs, said the healthcare system will welcome this opportunity to examine the communication with patients, billing, and financial counseling at the Mission Center Plus Blood Clinics in the Des Moines area. Okay, so the new task force follows an investigative report by the Des Moines Register Reader's Watchdog Lee Hood. Looks like Hood, or maybe it's Rood, R-O-O-D. Yeah, it looks like that's what it is. That found UI Healthcare is charging higher hospital rates for routine clinic services. The investigation drew attention from healthcare advocates and Iowa Governor Kim Reynolds, who urged the UI to reduce the burden on Iowans seeking cancer care. Some Iowa healthcare advocates are working on legislation to require UI to charge lower clinic rates for the services at the Mission Cancer Plus Blood Clinics. The UI purchased the Mission Cancer Plus Blood Clinics in 2024 for $280 million. It said the clinic's association with the university would provide access to clinical trials

UI oncologist and the state's only National Cancer Institute designated cancer center. That was a mouthful. The task force will deliver a report to the regents in 6 to 8 months. Jameson said roughly 8 people will serve on the task force. Regent President Robert Kramer on Wednesday said he felt the Register's reporting was not telling the whole story, but also admitted that we can do better. Every single board member here wants to help cancer patients and help it be affordable for Iowans, Kramer said. Jameson said the task force will work to understand healthcare financing, why funding models like hospital facility fees exist, and how they support hospitals' ability to keep care local. Healthcare financing is very complex, Jameson said during Wednesday's meeting. We believe that all hospitals, including us, should provide patients with really clear information about billing. Jameson said UI Health Care has a unique role, and because it is the only academic health system in Iowa, it allows us to support services that would otherwise not exist in many parts of the state. The administrator said higher fees help the health system maintain specialized care, training, and research. The Register reported that hospital-based billing practices raise medical bills nationwide when large hospital systems buy independent clinics. The increased fees help cover staffing, equipment, and overhead for specialized care. An annual economic well-being survey conducted by the Federal Reserve Board found that 26% of adults skipped medical expenses in 2025. UIHC Chief Financial Officer Mark Heinrich said during a presentation at the September 16th Regents meeting that the health system is also facing financial pressure from the end-of-state directed Medicaid payments. The payments bring in millions for the healthcare system that serves many patients covered by the federal health insurance program. Heinrich said, without state-directed payments, which totaled $465.7 million in fiscal year 2026, UIHC would have lost $124.1 million. Okay. Very informative article. This next article is also about a health issue. It's titled Quad Cities Eating Disorders Conference to Return October 2nd. Amy's Gift, formerly the Quad Cities Eating Disorders Consortium, will host this year's Quad Cities Eating Disorders Conference on Friday, April 2nd. At the conference, eating disorder specialists from around the country will present sessions to promote awareness, understanding, diagnosis, and treatment of eating disorders. Nearly 31 million Americans will have an eating disorder in their lifetime, according to the National Eating Disorders Conference. Anne Safai Bizette, psychologist and licensed clinical social worker in New York, will serve as the keynote speaker. She created the Befriending Your Body program, a self-compassion recovery program. In June, the Robert Young Center launched an intensive outpatient eating disorder treatment option, a service rarely offered in Iowa healthcare. The program implements Safari Bizadi's techniques. Separately, the Robert Young Center also administers Amy's Gift. The conference goes from 8:30 a.m. to 3 p.m. at the Waterfront Convention Center. The conference is $50 for providers looking to receive credit and free for the public. Advance registration is encouraged. The conference and further information can be found at amys-gift.com. Okay, there you go. This next article is titled Creation Studio Gets Major Upgrade. A space used by hundreds of people at the Bettendorf
Public Library is getting a major upgrade with a $35,000 grant from the Arconic Foundation. The library at 2950 Learning Campus Drive in Bettendorf is updating the Creation Studio. The Makerspace gives community members access to new and emerging technologies that inspire interest in creativity, design, and STEAM activities, the library said in a news release. The Creation Studio continues to see growth with a 40.7 increase in use in fiscal year 2024-2025 compared to the previous year, according to the library. The grant will go toward purchasing new equipment, including laptops, that will enable the library to expand its programming and technology offerings in the Creation Studio. The money will also be used to update some of the older machines in the makerspace and to cover 2 years of recurring material costs, allowing the Creation Studio to continue offering a variety of creative activities. We are incredibly grateful to the Arconic Foundation for its generous investment, said Library Director Jillian Ashland. This support will help us expand opportunities for creativity, hands-on learning, while also providing library users of all ages access to new and emerging technologies. We are excited about what this partnership will make possible for our community. According to the library's website, the Makerspace opened in October and allows community members to utilize a number of different pieces of equipment. Excuse me, I had a sneeze coming on. Let's start with that paragraph again. According to the library's website, the Makerspace opened in October and allows community members to utilize a number of different pieces of equipment. That includes 3D printing, computerized cutting, laser engraving, sewing and textiles, a heat press, and more. A complete list can be found online at www.bettendorflibrary.com/creation-studio-marketplace/. Okay. The Styx article is titled Downriver Boat Launch to Close for Cruise Ship. The City of Muscatine will temporarily shut down the Downriver Boat Launch and its adjacent parking lot on Tuesday, that's today, for the arrival of the American Serenade River cruise ship. The boat launch and the lot near the Iowa Avenue entrance to Riverside Park will be closed from 6 a.m. to 2 p.m., according to a city news release. During this time, the release said the upriver boat launch will remain open for access. City officials said the American Serenade, a river cruise vessel operated by the American Cruise Lines, is set to dock in Muscatine around 10 p.m. Monday night. The release said cruise ship passengers will disembark Tuesday morning and explore Muscatine until the American Serenade is set to depart at 1 p.m. Okay. This next article is titled Homes Revived to House Refugees. In March 2025, two century-old homes near Kirkwood Boulevard and Iowa Street were set for demolition. Now, through a partnership between First Presbyterian Church and Tapestry Farms, these homes are ready to move in. A family from Afghanistan and a family from Sudan, will move into the homes. Both families arrived in 2024 and will pay their own mortgages and utilities. Nancy Chapman, a member of First Presbyterian Church, helped lead the effort to rehabilitate the once derelict properties. The church had hosted the Justice Choir of the Midwest to benefit Tapestry Farms just 4 days after the homes were marked for demolition last year. At the concert, First Presbyterian Church members and staff realized the two nearby homes could be rehabilitated to house refugee families who had fled war. First Presbyterian Church and Tapestry Farms secured $180,000 through donations,
grants from the Quad City Housing Council, and an insurance payout after a fire had damaged one of the homes in 2023. First Presbyterian Church and Tapestry Farms worked with Falcon Home Improvement, a Davenport company, to repair the buildings, which had water damage, holes in drywall, and severe neglect. Volunteers from the church also helped with repairs. Ann McGlynn, Executive Director of Tapestry Farms, said the endeavor exemplifies how partnerships can tackle the Quad City's lack of affordable and safe housing, which she called one of the most pressing challenges in the region. She said the Quad Cities does not necessarily have a problem with too little homes, but with too many vacant and boarded up homes that are unlikely to be repaired. "We want more of these two homes coming back to life," McGlynn said. Refugees undergo through vetting by the United States Citizenship and Immigration Services and often reside in refugee camp for years before receiving approval to enter the United States. Tapestry Farms works with refugees as they learn English, find employment, and orient themselves to living in the United States. Tapestry Farms had worked with both families soon to receive housing. "One of our guiding principles is to walk alongside refugees as they find home again," McGlynn said. "This day will always stand out in that regard, especially for two families who are indeed finding home again in the Quad Cities." Okay, let's see what we have next. This next article is titled, "Quad Cities Gas Prices Surging." Average gasoline prices in the Quad Cities have risen 26.6 cents per gallon in the last week, averaging $4.49 per gallon Monday. Prices in the Quad Cities are 30.7 cents per gallon higher than a month ago and stand at $1.49 per gallon higher than a year ago. The national average price of diesel has increased by 30.7 cents from a week ago, now standing at $6.49 per gallon. Historical gasoline prices in Quad Cities and the national average going back 5 years. So we're going to take a look at that, read through this. September 21st, 2025, $3 per gallon. U.S. average, $3.14. September 21, 2024, $3.21 per gallon here, and the U.S. average was $3.19 per gallon. September 21, 2023, $3.80 per gallon here, and the U.S. average was $3.83 per gallon. September 21, 2022, $3.68 per gallon, U.S. average, $3.67 per gallon. September 21, 2021, $3.11 per gallon, and the U.S. average is $3.19 per gallon. Prices rose in nearly every state over the last week, with 45 states seeing increases of more than 3 cents per gallon, led by the Great Lakes region, where refinery issues sent Michigan, Indiana, Illinois, Ohio, and Wisconsin all up more than 30 cents per gallon, said Patrick DeHaan, head of petroleum analysis at GasBuddy. Diesel rose in every state, with 5 states seeing increases exceeding 50 cents per gallon, as continued strikes on Russian oil refineries tightened global diesel supply, a pressure further amplified in the Great Lakes by regional refinery issues, he continued. Any broader directional change will depend heavily on overseas developments, and with new Houthi attacks and fresh U.S.-Iran escalations, the outlook remains deeply uncertain. According to GasBuddy, price reports, the cheapest station in the Quad Cities was priced at $3.90 per gallon on Sunday, while the most expensive was $4.99 per gallon, a difference of $1.09 per gallon. The lowest price in the state on Sunday was $3.89 per gallon, while the highest was $3.69 per gallon, a difference of $1
and 80 cents per gallon. I read it wrong. The lowest price in the state on Sunday was $3.89 per gallon, while the highest was $5.69 per gallon, so a difference of $1.80. Okay, let's see what we have next. This article is titled, Two Men and Woman Face Charges in September 15th Riot. Two Davenport men and one Davenport woman are facing charges for their alleged connection to a riot on the morning of September 15th in Davenport. Darius Lamont Clay, who's 31, and Kaylee Chanel Hart, who's 32, and Caleb Maurice Flowers, who's 27, are being charged in Scott County District Court with five Class D felonies, one count each of willful injury, causing bodily injury, conspiracy to commit non-enforceable felony, participate in a riot, assault while participating in a felony, and going armed with intent, and an aggravated misdemeanor of assault while displaying a dangerous weapon. Clay and Hart were taken into custody. Clay and Hurt were taken into custody by Davenport police on Sunday evening, and Flowers was arrested by the Scott County Sheriff's Office on Friday evening after a warrant was issued for their arrest on Thursday. All three remain in the Scott County Jailhouse without bond. On September 15th, Davenport police said officers responded to the 1700 block of Concord Street to reports of a disturbance around 12:02 a.m. Court records say Clay, Hart, and Flowers conspired together to riot and assault two victims with a baseball bat, and police said both victims sustained visible injuries. According to the affidavits, the altercation was captured by nearby video surveillance. Flowers had his first appearance in Scott County District Court on Saturday, and Clay and Hart had their first appearance on Monday. Flowers' preliminary hearing is set for September 29th in Scott County District Court, and Clay and Hart's preliminary hearings are set for October 1. Okay, let's see what else we have. This next article is titled, Diesel Shortage Likely to Last into 2027. So more information about fuel. This is a sort of a lengthy article, so we'll hit the highlights. Okay, titled, Diesel Shortage Likely to Last into 2027. A global diesel shortage fueled by wars in Iran and Ukraine is unlikely to ease before next year, according to storage market indicators and industry participants, extending a spike in fuel costs that is weighing on economies worldwide. The war severely disrupted diesel supplies, stranding millions of barrels a day in the Middle East and Russia, draining inventories to historic lows, and sending prices to record highs. The shortage has been a drag on economic activity as diesel fuels, agriculture, manufacturing, and heavy transportation suffer. In the United States, retail diesel prices topped $6 a gallon this month for the first time, squeezing farmers and truckers and stoking worries for President Donald Trump's Republican Party ahead of the November midterm elections. Another sign of persistent tightness is emerging in the storage market. Refiners and traders across North America are declining to renew diesel storage leases because there is little fuel available to store, data from storage broker the Tank Tiger showed. Diesel storage capacity available for leasing in North America and the Caribbean Islands, a major trading hub, climbed to a four-year high of 13 million barrels for October from 11 million barrels in June. The Tank Tiger Chief Operating Officer Stephen Barasiman
That's what he told Reuters. Total U.S. diesel inventories declined to 107.9 million barrels by September 11th, the lowest for this time of year since records began in 1982, according to U.S. Energy Information. The rapid draw of diesel from U.S. storage indicates how tightly supplied the market has been in recent months, and the rising availability of tanks for lease underscores how long the tightness is expected to persist, Parisian said. The combination of falling inventories and rising storage availability suggests market participants expect supplies to remain tight into at least the first quarter of next year. Storage tanks are typically leased for 6 months to a year. More storage is available for lease because no one wants to renew their existing contracts. Why would you pay for a storage tank when there is no diesel to store? Barisian said. EcoBox Dumpsters, a U.S. waste management business, is limiting its rising fuel costs by using smaller trucks where possible, grouping deliveries and pickups in the same area, and confirming pickup schedules to avoid unnecessary trips. The EIA also expects inventories to stay depleted. We forecast inventories of distillate fuel oil, often sold as diesel, in the United States to fall below 100 million barrels in September and remain below the five-year low through the end of 2026 and most of 2027, the EIA said earlier this month. European diesel inventories are also low. Stocks in the American Rotterdam Antwerp storage, refining and trading hub were 16% below the five-year average in July, according to the latest data available from Insights Global. In Singapore, total distillate inventory levels averaged about 8.2 million barrels over the past few weeks, similar to levels before the Iran war, but below the 2025 average of 9.6 million barrels. Various Asian emerging markets have been affected quite significantly, said Andrea Pescatori, the International Monetary Fund's Asia Pacific Deputy Division Chief at the Asia Pacific Petroleum Conference in Singapore. Industry executives expect global diesel supplies to stay tight through winter, particularly if the Middle East tensions further disrupt fuel exports and Russia's diesel export ban remains in force through October. Moscow will extend diesel export restrictions until the end of October. Russian Business Daily, Vedmosti, reported that last week. U.S. diesel prices could rise further as U.S. East Coast buyers purchase barrels ahead of the heating season before peaking, said Alex Hodes, Director of Energy Market Strategy at StoneX. Analysts also expect record diesel refining margins to encourage more production, limiting price increases. The U.S. diesel crack spread, the premium of ultra-low sulfur diesel futures over U.S. crude oil futures, that hit a record of 118.62 cents a barrel September 14th. Further relief could come from China, which has boosted exports steadily in recent months, energy economist Philip Verlager said this month. Still, any escalation in Iran or Russia-Ukraine wars or a major refinery outage could trigger fresh price spikes. Current fundamentals point to higher prices staying here for a while, Hodes said. Okay, with that, time to take a short break.

Okay, I'm back. Have a little glass of a little cup of hot tea here, so there might be a brief pause now and then to sip that. Make my voice a little bit less raspy, I hope. Okay, this next article is titled Uptick in Interest. The Federal Reserve announced a 0.25% interest hike rate on September 16th, raising its benchmark interest rate into the 3.75% to 4% range. This is the central bank's first rate hike since July of 2023, driven by stubborn inflation. The plain fact is that inflation is too high and has been for too long, new Fed Chairman Kevin Warsh said after the announcement. Inflation has remained above the Fed's 2% target for more than 2 years, worsening since the start of the war in the Middle East. The rate hike is an attempt to address it with the goal of cooling consumer spending. The committee's unanimous vote shows our resolve to achieve price stability on a timelier basis, Warsh said. We aim to ensure that credit and financial conditions are consistent. The increase marks the first big move on interest rates under Warsh. Here's a look at what it means for consumers in four key areas. Okay, the first of those areas is real estate. You know, we probably all sort of know what this means, but here we go. Because the Federal Reserve controls short-term borrowing costs, rate hikes have an indirect impact on long-term borrowing like mortgages. Mortgage rates generally follow the trajectory of the 10-year Treasury yield, which climbed to its highest level since 2007 due to market expectations for a Fed rate hike, as well as persistent inflation fears, rising energy costs, and more. As a result, mortgage rates reached their highest level since July of 2025, with the average 30-year fixed mortgage rate sitting at 6.76% during the week of the Fed meeting, Freddie Mac reported. Mortgage rates are unlikely to see much immediate movement because they are influenced by longer-term market expectations, said Chip Lupo, writer and analyst for Wallet Hub. Much of the impact of the expected hike has already been reflected in mortgage pricing, with the move estimated to have increased the cost of a new mortgage by around 11 basis points, or roughly 9,720 over the life of the average 30-year mortgage. Okay, the next section, credit cards. Credit card balances are near record highs, with total debt sitting at $1.26 trillion in the second quarter of 2026. Average credit card interest rates also remain high for those with existing balances. LendingTree estimates an average 23.82% APR, that's annual percentage rate, and Forbes Advisor estimates an average of 24.96% APR. Most credit cards use a variable APR. This is directly tied to the U.S. prime rate, the baseline interest rate that commercial banks use as a basis to set rates, which is traditionally 3% higher than the targeted federal funds rate. When the Fed raises its benchmark rate, banks usually raise the prime rate by the same amount within days. Consumers carrying a credit card balance will experience an increase in their APR within 1 to 2 billing cycles. Lupo estimates this will add about $2 billion to consumers' interest costs over the next 12 months. Okay, the next section, auto and personal and student loans. Rates for auto loans or existing variable rate auto loans are likely to rise within a few weeks of the rate hike. The overall impact should be smaller on auto loans than on credit cards, Lupo said. Wallet Hub estimates the average APR on a 48-month new car loan will increase by about 12 basis points following the Fed rate hike.
Average rates for the new personal loans and variable rate personal loans also are likely to climb within a few weeks to a few months after the rate hike. Similarly, new private student loans or those with a variable rate should see an increase in 1 to 2 billing cycles, but rates for new federal student loans will remain steady as Congress sets them annually in July, or on July 1, based on 10-year Treasury yields. Okay, and the next and last section is titled Retail. Retail activity surged in August with a 1.2% jump in sales, beating expert forecasts and bouncing back from a weak July. Gas stations saw the biggest increase due to higher prices at the pump, followed by online retailers, restaurants, and hobby shops. American consumers keep spending despite high prices and a lot of uncertainty, said Heather Long, chief economist at Navy Federal Credit Union. Long anticipates a slowdown in consumer spending later this year and into 2027 as households grapple with higher gas and grocery prices. Retail spending is likely to cool as a result of the Fed's rate hike as borrowing costs increase. Consumers could pull back on discretionary spending to prioritize everyday essentials. Higher interest rates make borrowing more expensive and can encourage consumers to pull back on spending and investment, Lupo said. Okay. This next article is titled Flooding, Heavy Rain Threat Grows for East Coast. A potential nor'easter could bring flooding rain, strong winds, and coastal impacts to parts of the East Coast this week as meteorologists track a developing storm near the mid-Atlantic. Several inches of rain are possible in some areas if the storm tracks close enough to shore, while stronger scenarios could produce coastal wind gusts of 40 to 50 miles per hour. The Fox Forecast Center says offshore waves could build to 15 to 18 feet, increasing the risk of beach erosion and flooding during multiple high tide cycles. The storm's exact track remains the biggest forecast challenge. A storm that develops closer to shore would increase the threat of heavy rain, flooding, and strong winds from the mid-Atlantic into New England, while a further offshore track would likely limit many inland impacts. As the dip in the jet stream becomes more pronounced, a new storm is forecast to form either along the coast or up to a couple hundred miles offshore, said Chad Merrill, senior meteorologist at AccuWeather. Merrill said the closer the system forms and strengthens to the coast, the greater the threat of heavy rain, strong winds, and pounding surf. Alex Sornowski, senior meteorologist at the AccuWeather, said the storm has the potential to bring heavy rain, gusty winds, and erosive surf, to parts of the mid-Atlantic and northeast this week. The National Weather Service is also monitoring the system. In Monday, a forecast discussion, forecasters said they are monitoring potential late-week coastal low that has the potential to bring rain, strong winds, and coastal impacts depending on the track. Rain and gusty winds are expected through the work week as the coastal low gradually becomes better organized. The Fox Forecast Center says strong northeasterly winds will develop over coastal and offshore waters, causing seas to rise and waters to pound exposed beaches. By Thursday and Friday, the low pressure system is expected to strengthen off the southeast and mid-Atlantic coasts,
Persistent onshore winds could push water toward land and cause flooding concerns to increase around successive high tide cycles. The storm is then expected to track north toward the Interstate 95 corridor and New England over the weekend. Forecasters say an offshore track that keeps most of the land and rain away from land appears less likely than earlier scenarios. Okay, let's see the next section here. Rain and heavy conditions will affect portions of the mid-Atlantic early in the week, but the more significant impacts are expected from Thursday into the weekend. The coastal low is forecast to strengthen Thursday and Friday before moving north toward New York and New England on Saturday and Sunday. Because the system could remain near the coast for several days, repeated high tides and continuous wave action could worsen flooding and erosion concerns over time. Delaware and New Jersey are among the areas where tidal flooding could develop as persistent onshore winds push water towards the coast. Back bays, low-lying roads, and vulnerable shore communities face the greatest risk. The Jersey Shore and Delaware beaches could see dangerous surf, beach erosion, and coastal flooding. AccuWeather says a track closer to the coast would increase the potential for heavier rain and stronger winds further south. Pennsylvania could receive periods of rain as the broader system moves through the region. Eastern Pennsylvania would face a greater risk of heavier rainfall if the coastal low shifts closer to the Interstate 95 corridor. Okay, I'm going to take a sip of my tea. Bear with me for a minute.

0: Okay, this next article is titled News Outlets Suing Trump. CNN, MS Now, and Politico sued President Donald Trump and other members of his administration Monday for banning them from White House grounds, saying it violated their rights to free speech and a free press under the U.S. Constitution's First Amendment. The news outlets seek a temporary restraining order to block Trump's action in federal court in Washington and could see emergency hearings in the case as soon as this week. Left unchallenged, this threatens press freedom and the public's right to independent journalism free from government interference, the outlets wrote in a joint statement. The government does not decide what the press reports or publishes. Trump announced the ban on Friday on social media and defended it in another post Monday, claiming without evidence that news media posed a national security threat. The White House is not instituting an assault on the free press, something which I cherish. It is instituting an assault on the fake news, Trump wrote on Monday. It is a threat to our national security and must be stopped now. Past presidents battled with the press, but Trump's campaign against the media is unprecedented. He upended decades of tradition by denying basic access to many major news organizations, launching personal attacks on journalists for their reporting, and elevating new media outlets seen as more sympathetic to the administration. He also filed a number of lawsuits against news organizations. CNN is one of the five news organizations, along with ABC, CBS, Fox News, and NBC, that make up the primary White House television pool. They share the cost of covering the president, take turns organizing coverage, and share the footage with outlets around the country. CNN, which was scheduled to cover Trump's trip to New York for the United Nations General Assembly on Monday, was not able to provide a pool feed. In response, the other major TV networks suspended presidential pool coverage, effectively eliminating the most important video source for White House events. This is to advise that effective today, which was yesterday, Monday, the TV pool will not be covering events designated as pool coverage of the president, Brian Bowden, who runs the Fox News Washington Bureau and is the current TV pool chair, said in an email Monday. There will be no replacement pool put in place. Otherwise, it was business as usual in the White House press room on Monday, as reporters planned for the day's events, including an afternoon ribbon-cutting ceremony for the Republican president's new Marine One helipad on the South Lawn. The audio was inaudible on the White House's own live stream of the ceremony, which it promoted as an alternative to the pool feed. Trump's party seeks to return its narrow majority in both chambers of Congress in the November midterm elections. Polls show the public souring on Republicans, and Trump's own approval ratings stand near historic lows. A source familiar with the matter, speaking on condition of anonymity, said Natalie Harp, a close presidential aide, showed Trump clips and graphics of recent news coverage which contributed to his decision to ban the three outlets. Trump has been very unhappy with coverage of the midterm elections, the source added, and his frustration intensified after last week's Supreme Court ruling that blocked his attempt to limit mail-in voting. The fake news has no place demanding a spot in the president's Oval Office, the White House said in response to Reuters' questions about the lawsuit. Harp's role and Trump's views on election coverage, they're completely capable of reporting from directly outside. The affected news organizations moved quickly to present a united front. Within 10 minutes of Trump's announcements on Friday, CNN reached out to MS Now and Politico to discuss joint legal action, according to a person with direct knowledge of the matter, speaking on conditions of anonymity. Banning news organizations from the White House prevents them from confronting government officials face-to-face and perhaps eliciting off-the-cuff, unguarded comments that might shed new light onto political matters, which is especially important during an election year, said Victor Packard, a professor of media policy and political economy at the University of Pennsylvania's Annenberg School for the Constitution. Last year, Trump banned the Associated Press from the pool of reporters that cover his movements because the news organization did not adopt his preferred name for the Gulf of Mexico. The AP sued over the ban. His administration also limited the access of many journalists to the Pentagon. In his first term, Trump's White House sought to take away the credentials of then CNN correspondent Jim Acosta and Playboy correspondent Brian Carman. Federal judge ordered that the White House press passes be restored. The lawsuit was assigned to U.S. District Judge Timothy Kelly, who was appointed by Trump in 2017. It was Kelly who ruled against Trump in 2018 in the Acosta case. Okay, let's see what's next here. Trump stepped up his actions targeting the media since winning a second term in office, suing multiple outlets, and repeatedly urging broadcasters to drop programs he deems unfair. Trump also called on the Federal Communications Commission to strip disavowed broadcast stations of their licenses. David Ellison, son of Trump ally and Oracle executive chairman Larry Ellison, took control of Paramount and its CBS News unit, leading to a controversial shakeup at 60 Minutes, the most popular U.S. news magazine. Ellison now seeks to acquire CNN parent Warner Brothers in a move approved by the Trump administration. A number of U.S. states sued to block that merger. David Ellison's company, Paramount Skydance, reached a settlement Monday with California and other states, paving the way for the merger. Okay, the clock says it's about 10 o'clock, so that's all that we have time for today. This is Alan signing off. I'm wishing you a good rest of your Tuesday.
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Good morning, listeners. Today is Tuesday, September 22nd, 2026. I'm Joan, here to bring you news of our Quad Cities neighbors, and also as much time as I have to devote to main stories from the Chicago Tribune. This reading of the News of Neighbors is being read live at 10 a.m. It is being recorded and will be rebroadcast at 6 p.m. this evening. APRIS and WVIK are currently seeking a regular APRIS listener to serve as a member of WVIK's Community Advisory Board. There are only 4 one-hour meetings held each year, and the meetings can be attended either in person or remotely, whichever is more convenient. If you or someone you know would be interested in fulfilling this role, please reach out to Pete Peterson, Director of APRIS, by calling 309-794-7560 or by emailing apris@wvik.org. Thanks for considering this. And we'd like to thank some organizations that support APRIS readings: the Rausch Family Foundation, the Illinois State Library Information Service, and the Rock Island Community Foundation. Before we start our News of Neighbors, a little look at the weather. Today, showers mostly before 1 p.m., high near 63, northeast wind around 10 miles per hour with gusts as high as 20. Chance of rain is still 80%. Tonight, mostly cloudy with a low around 50. Northeast wind 5 to 10 miles per hour. Wednesday, mostly sunny. It's been a while since I have said those words. With a high near 67. Northeast winds 5 to 10 miles per hour. Wednesday night, partly cloudy with a low around 54, northeast wind around 5, becoming calm. Thursday, partly sunny, high near 68. Thursday night, mostly cloudy, low around 56. Friday, partly sunny, high near 69. And Friday night, mostly cloudy with a low around 53. And

lows around 60. First, a couple of notices from the paper where arrangements are still pending. This one for Gloria J. Lawson. Gloria, 92 years of age, passed away of Chrisdale Hills, rural Alpha, Illinois, passed away peacefully at Silver Cross in Rock Island on September 16th. Arrangements are pending at Esterdahl Mortuary and Crematory in Orion. Also, Jean, G-E-N-E, Butler, Mr. Butler, 84 years old, of Davenport, passed away Tuesday, September 15th, 2026, at his residence. 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And now, Denny L. Alter. Denny Alter, 61 years old, of Rock Island, Illinois, passed away Saturday, August 15th, 2026, at his home. A celebration of life gathering will be held from 4 to 6 p.m. on Friday, September 25th, 2026, at Whelan Presley Funeral Home and Crematory at 201 East 4th Avenue in Milan, Illinois. Denny was born January 23, 1965, in Iowa. After he worked for T. Steel Construction for many years, Denny enjoyed spending time outdoors, especially hunting and fishing. Those left to honor Denny's memory include his brothers, F. Dean and wife Tina Alter Jr., Rick and Stephanie Alter, Tony and Amy Alter, and Ramey and wife Amanda Alter. Close friends, Timothy Minor Sr., Craig and Marsha Long, Cord Williams, Matt Graham, Scott Wakeland, and Scott Lesage. Online condolences and memories for Denny Alter may be shared at www.whelanpresley.com. Next, Roger Dean Adkins. On September 6th, 2026, Roger Dean Adkins passed away at University of Wisconsin Health Hospital in Madison, Wisconsin. Roger was born September 15th, 1961, in Fairfield, Iowa. Early in his life, Roger and his family moved to Lock Ridge, Iowa, where he met the love of his life, Tammy. The family later moved to Broken Arrow, Oklahoma, where Roger attended Rima Bible College. Upon graduation, he and his family returned to the Quad Cities, where he worked at LeClaire Manufacturing, dedicating 32 years of his life. Alongside his full-time work, Roger felt called to plant a church in the Quad Cities. Roger is survived by his beloved wife, Tammy, his son Brandon and wife Pamela, his daughter Erin and husband Adam, his grandchildren, four, his brother Mike, and his sister Linda. Online condolences may be made at www.gundersonfh.com. That's Gunderson East Funeral Home in Madison, Wisconsin. Next, Francis Bernal Sr., who died September 2nd, 2026, in Las Vegas, Nevada, at the age of 85. He was born December 17th, 1940, in Davenport. He retired from John Deere after 30 years of service. He spent the last 35 years of his life in Las Vegas. Throughout his life, his love of sports included coaching the Learners Little League team in Rock Island. He also played in pool tournaments for Knoxville Tap and White Horse Inn.

0: Francis is remembered by his daughter Ramona Bernal, his daughter Kim Ellis, and her husband Lynn, his son Valentino Bernal, his sister Eloise Bernal, and his grandchildren. A celebration of life will be announced later by the family. Next, Ronald D. Bush. Mr. Bush was 90 years old at his passing in Davenport, Iowa, on August 15, 2026, in Unity Point Hospital. A memorial service will be at 11 a.m. Saturday, September 26th, at St. Paul's Lutheran Church, 2036 Brady Street in Davenport, with visitation prior from 10 to 11 a.m. at the church. Interment following services will be at Davenport Memorial Park. Van Ho Funeral Home of East Moline, Illinois, is assisting with arrangements. Memorials may be made to the Prairie View Lutheran Home in Danforth, Illinois, and or the St. Paul's Lutheran Church Outreach Program in Davenport, Iowa. Online condolences may be left for the family at vanho.com. Next, Ronald Herman, known as Ronnie Bielitz. On September 17, 2026, Ronald Herman, known as Ronnie Bielitz, 93 years old, of Tipton, Iowa, was called home to the Lord. Ron was born on December 12, 1932, in Wellston, Oklahoma. He graduated from Bennett, Iowa High School in 1950 and served in the U.S. Army during the Korean War. On January 10, 1957, he married the love of his life, Carolyn Hench, at St. Paul Lutheran Church in Bennett. Visitation was held on Monday, the 21st, 2026, at Trinity Lutheran Church in Tipton. His funeral service was at 11. Burial with military honors will take place at a later time. Online condolences may be shared at www.fryfuneralhome.com. A memorial fund has been established to honor Ronnie's memory, and donations may be sent to Beverly Tripp, 420 West 8th Street in Tipton, Iowa, 52772. Ron dedicated 21 years to Caterpillar as a machinist. Even after retiring, his tireless work ethic continued in Tipton, where he spent another two decades working part-time at Thiessen's and Tipton Pharmacy. Ron is survived by his five children, Beverly Tripp, Brenda Vacek, Brian Bielitz, Bryce and wife Mary Bielitz, Bradley and wife Naoko Bielitz, and a number of grandchildren, and 27 grandchildren, one great-great-grandchild. Also his brother-in-law, Howard Hench. Next, Jack C. Boley. Jack Boley, 94 years old, of Davenport, passed away at his home on Sunday, September 13, 2026. Funeral services will be held at 11 a.m. on Tuesday, September 22nd, that's today, at Risen Christ Lutheran Church in Davenport. McGinnis Chambers Funeral Home, Bettendorf, and Tuesday morning there will be a visitation arranged until the time of service at the church. Burial will be at Glendale Cemetery in LeClaire. Memorials may be directed to Risen Christ Lutheran Church. Jack was born November 26, 1931, in Des Moines, Iowa. On June 19, 1949, he married Lillian Piper in Des Moines. She preceded him in death in 2003. He later married Marlene Lewis on January 15, 2005, in Davenport. She also preceded him in death in 2015. Prior to his retirement in 1996, Jack worked as a truck driver for Jacobson Transportation Company in Des Moines. He was a member of the Teamsters Union, various card clubs, and a longtime member of Risen Christ Lutheran Church. Those left to honor his memory include his children, Karen, husband Bill Ferris of Davenport, and Stuart and wife Crystal Boley of Des Moines. He had 16 grandchildren and numerous great-grandchildren and great-great-grandchildren. His son-in-law, Jim Boucher of Altoona, Iowa, survives him, as does his brother Fred and wife Mary Boley of LeClaire. Very special friends, the Yaya sisters, Leanne, Lonnie, Becky, and Judy, and his fishing buddies, Tom, Al, Mark, his son Stuart. Online condolences may be shared with Jack's family at www.mcginnischambers.com. Next, Sister Catherine Cleary, OSB. Sister Catherine Cleary, OSB, 96 years of age, of St. Mary Monastery in Rock Island, Illinois, passed away Friday, September 18, 2026, at the monastery. A massive Christian burial will be held at 10:30 a.m. Tuesday, September 22, 2026, in the chapel of St. Mary Monastery, Rock Island. Visitation will be held from 4 to 7 p.m. Monday, September 21st, with a Christian wake service at 7. Burial will be in Calvary Cemetery, Rock Island, Whelan Presley Funeral Home and Crematory of Milan, Illinois, is assisting with arrangements. Memorials may be made to St. Mary Monastery of Rock Island. Sister Catherine Cleary was born on June 1, 1930, in Peoria, Illinois. She entered the Benedictine community on August 15, 1949. She made her first profession as a Benedictine sister on August 23, 1951, and her final profession on August 23, 1954. Sister Catherine attended Grand View School in Gridley, Illinois for grade school, the Academy of Our Lady in Peoria for high school, and St. Scholastica College in Duluth, Minnesota, where she earned a BA in biology. She earned a Master of Arts in Sacred Studies at St. John University in Collegeville, Minnesota, and also an MS in Educational Psychology at the University of Illinois. Sister Catherine's ministry included teaching early education at Catholic grade schools in Clinton and Winona, Illinois, and she did catechetical work in Ladd, Illinois. She taught biology at Alleman High School in Rock Island and biology and religion at St. Mary's Academy in Nauvoo, Illinois. From 1980 to 88, she served as prioress of St. Mary Monastery. Sister Catherine did campus ministry at the Newman Center at the University of Illinois and was a pastoral associate at St. Thomas Parish and St. Mark Parish in Peoria. She was a counselor of marriage and family life at Lutheran Social Services in Peoria, Illinois for 11 years. Sister Catherine was director for the Benedictine Oblates of St. Mary Monastery from 1998 to 2005. After the sisters moved to Rock Island, she became the first director of Bennett House Retreat Center. She is survived by her Benedictine sisters, her sisters and brothers and their spouses, Ann Cleary Lyons, James and Joan Cleary, and David Cleary, many nieces and nephews as well. Online condolences may be shared at www.whelanpresley.com. Michael R. Klein, 62, of Calamus, Iowa, passed away Friday, September 11, 2026, at University of Iowa Healthcare. A private celebration of Mike's life will be held at a later date. Cremation will take place at Trimble Crematory in Moline, Illinois, under the direction of the Cremation Society of the Quad Cities. Donations made be made to a charity of your choice. In Mike's memory, lend a hand to a stranger, offer a hug to someone who needs one, and take time to enjoy nature and the outdoors. Mike was born August 31st, 1964, to Charles and Jane Edwards Klein. He graduated from North Scott High School and Hamilton Tech College. He is survived by his mother, Jane Jewell of Des Moines, Iowa, his father and stepmother, Chuck and Barb Klein of Bettendorf, Iowa, his sister Lisa Prine of Des Moines, stepbrother Scott and wife Susie Martin of Fruta, Colorado, his stepfather John Ehlers, longtime friends Mike and Cheryl Curry. Condolences may be shared at cremationqc.com. Martha Paul Gabrielson. Martha Paul Gabrielson, 78 years of age, passed away on August 4th, 2026, in Fort Worth, Texas, following a long battle with Alzheimer's disease. She was born on April 15th, 1948, in Davenport, Iowa. Martha was a dedicated teacher. She is survived by her husband, Greg Gabrielson, her daughter, Kate Anderson, and husband, Mike Meyer, her son, Hans Anderson, stepdaughters, Shannon Gabrielson and Stacy Barnes, with husband, Ben, and a number of grandchildren. Visitation will be held at 1 p.m. on September 26th at Trinity Episcopal Cathedral in Davenport, Iowa, followed by a funeral service at 2 p.m. In lieu of flowers, donations may be made in Martha's memory to a local humane society or Special Olympics. Next, Kent L. Hargrave. Kent Hargrave, 86, of Erie, Illinois, died on Wednesday, September 16th, 2026, at Allure of Prophetstown, Illinois. Visitation will be from 4 to 6 p.m. Sunday, September 20th, 2026, at Gibson Bode Funeral Home. Services took place yesterday, Monday, at the Erie United Methodist Church in Erie, Illinois, and burial it was in Erie Cemetery. In lieu of flowers, memorials may be made to the Erie United Methodist Church or Erie Ambulance. Kent was born July 6th, 1940, in Sterling, Illinois. He graduated from Erie High School in 1958 and married his high school sweetheart, Geraldine, known as Jerry, Doubler, on April 1st, 1961, in the First Lutheran Church in Prophetstown, Illinois. He worked for Erie Foods, Inc., where he retired as a senior account manager. Kent was a lifelong member of the Erie United Methodist Church. He was active in his community, serving on the village board for a number of years and in the Erie Rotary Club. He also served as a leader of the Newton Hurricane Hustlers 4-H Club. Kent is survived by his wife, Jerry, daughters Christine and husband Dan Punt of Eureka, Illinois, Julie and husband Joe Jones of Erie, a number of grandchildren as well. You may share a memory or condolence at www.gibsonbodefh.com. Next, Catherine I. Hall. Catherine Irene Hall, 81, of Silvis, passed away September 7th, 2026, at Genesis East Hospital in Davenport, Iowa. Kathy was born March 8th, 1945, in Rock Island, Illinois. She graduated from Villa de Chantal School in Rock Island in 1963. Kathy spent several years as a music teacher at St. Mary's School in East Moline early in her career. She worked at and retired from the Rock Island Arsenal as a program analyst. She was a passionate horticulturist who, after retirement, was one of the founding members of the Silvis Garden Club in 2005. She served on the Silvis Park Board and was also elected as an alderperson for the city of Silvis for 2 terms until her retirement from those duties in 2023. Survivors include her sisters, Veronica Horonic, Marty and Connie Horonic, Beverly Rausch, Cindy Sullivan, John Horonic, Jeff Goldman, a special friend Dean Wagner, her son Bradley and wife Annette, and daughter Melinda. Per her wishes, Kathy will be cremated, and a celebration of life will be held on Saturday, October 17th at Schroeder Mortuary in Silvis from 10 a.m. to 12 p.m. Casual dress is encouraged. Family and friends are invited to come and share fond memories and stories. In lieu of flowers, donations may be made in Catherine Hall's honor to the Silvis Garden Club of Silvis, Illinois. Then, Karen Hamas Jenny. Karen was born in Clear Creek, Iowa. She grew up in Davenport, where she attended St. Paul the Apostle Grade School and Immaculate Conception Academy for high school. She went on to nursing school at St. Ambrose College in Davenport. After college, she moved to California, and while living in the Bay Area, she met her husband, Reed Jenny. They were married in 1966, and had 2 children, Rebecca and Christopher. They moved to Los Altos, which became her new hometown. Karen is survived by her children, Rebecca Seymour and her husband, Michael, Christopher Jenny and his wife, Amanda, 3 grandchildren, and her 3 siblings, Michael Hamas, wife, Diana, Jim Hamas and wife, Angie, and Mary Schrader, along with husband, Charlie. A memorial service will be held in Davenport, Iowa at St. Paul the Apostle Catholic Church on October 2nd at 10:30 a.m. In lieu of flowers, please consider a donation to the Lewy Body Dementia Association or the American Diabetes Association. Next, Marjorie A. Kipp. Margie Kipp, 96 years of age, of Hampton, Illinois, passed away Saturday, September 12th, 2026, at Clarissa C. Cook Hospice House in Bettendorf. Funeral service will be held at 11 a.m. on Monday, September 21st, so today, at Van Ho Funeral Home in East Moline. Burial will be in Hampton Cemetery. Memorials can be made to the Susan G. Komen Breast Cancer Foundation. Margie is survived by her son John Kipp, Huntley, Illinois, daughter and son-in-law Jill and John Roche of Moline, and daughter Judy Kipp of East Moline. There are 9 grandchildren and 15 great-grandchildren. Online condolences may be left to Marjorie's family at www.vanho.com. Judith A. McKinley passed away September 18, 2026, at Celebrate Senior Living in Moline, Illinois. There will be a visitation from 4 to 6 p.m. on Thursday, September 24th, at Whelan Presley Funeral Home and Crematory in Milan. The family will have a memorial service for her at 11 a.m. Friday, September 25th, 2026, at Preemption United Methodist Church. Private interment at Reynolds Cemetery in Reynolds, Illinois. Memorials may be made to the Catfish Jazz Society Scholarship Fund or to the church. Judy was born April 20th in Moline, Illinois, and was raised in Reynolds. She married Edward McKinley in 1950. They were later divorced. She retired after 25 years of service from Miller Container Corporation. Judy was a member of Preemption United Methodist Church and visited shut-ins with communion. She was vice president of both the Coin Center School Club and the Fire Auxiliary. She bowled in several leagues and was a charter member of the Catfish Jazz Society, a member of the Rock Island Historical Society, and the Bix Beiderbecke Memorial Society. She is survived by sons James and wife Yvetta McKinley of Omaha, Nebraska, Patrick and wife Mary McKinley of Crown Point, Indiana, daughters Sandra Isom, Sylvis, Laura, and husband Terry Hozak of Matherville, Illinois, and daughter-in-law Sharon McKinley of Garner, North Carolina. Also a large number of children and great-grandchildren. To leave condolences for the family, visit WhelanPresley.com. Laura Martin, 93 years old, of Milan, passed away Thursday, September 17th, at Good Samaritan Home in Davenport. Graveside services will be at 11 a.m. on Wednesday, September 23rd, at the National Cemetery in Rock Island. Those wishing to attend, please meet at 10 a.m. at Whelan Presley Funeral Home, 201 East 4th Avenue in Milan, to drive in procession. Laura was born June 24th in 1933 in Gilson, Illinois. She married Dale Lee Martin on November 13th, 1948 in Hernando, Mississippi. He preceded her in death on February 11th, 2006. Laura retired in 2001 as the owner and operator of Style Shop in Rock Island after 35 years. Laura was a member of Milan Methodist Church, Milan Eastern Star Chapter 326, and the Royal Neighbors in Rock Island. Survivors include her half-brother, Leslie Stegus of Galesburg, and special friend Jan Elliott of Bettendorf. Her children, Michelle and Chris, and her grandchildren also survive her. Condolences may be left at WhelanPresley.com. Nancy Carol Mixdorf, 80, passed away on March 4th. The daughter of Forrest and Fern Mixdorf, was born in 1946 in Waterloo, attending schools in Cedar Falls in Waterloo. She graduated from West High School in Waterloo in 1964. Nancy earned a degree in science from the University of Northern Iowa and became a metallurgist until her interest in books and reading led her to earn a master's degree in library science from the University of Illinois. Her professional career included employment as the library director in Sherrard, Illinois. She was a member of Trinity Lutheran Church in Davenport. Most recently, Nancy resided in Harmony, Utica Ridge. She is survived by her brother Glenn Mixdorf of Everett, Washington. The family suggests that any memorial contributions be directed to Trinity Lutheran Church in Davenport. Beverly McCreary. Funeral services and massive Christian burial for Beverly, known as Bev McCreary, 90 years old of Davenport, were held on Monday, September 21st, at Our Lady of Victory Catholic Church in Davenport. Burial was at National Cemetery in Rock on the Arsenal Island. Memorials for Bev may be made to the American Heart Association or Our Lady of Victory Church. Beverly died Monday, September 14th at Mercy One Genesis East in Davenport. Arrangements are entrusted to Halligan McCabe DeVries Funeral Home in Davenport. Bev B. Gaudette was born on September 12th, 1936 in Amory, Wisconsin. She was united in marriage to James F., known as Mac McCreary, on April 4th, 1959 in Amory. They celebrated 53 years of marriage at the time of his passing in 2012. Bev and James moved to Davenport in 1961 and were charter members of Our Lady of Victory. Bev began working at the former Montgomery Ward at North Park Mall in 1974, continuing until it closed. Bev enjoyed walking in the mall and traveling with her husband. As a member of the Cord Jewels, the wives' organization of the Cord Busters, she helped with makeup, costumes, and sewing quilts for children in need. Survivors include her daughter, Colleen, and husband, Bruce Schwartz of Long Grove, sons, Michael and wife, Julie McCreary of Davenport, Scott McCreary of Bluegrass, and a number of grandchildren and great-grandchildren. Online remembrances may be expressed by visiting www.hmdfuneralhome.com. Shirley Persinger. Shirley, known as Cindy Persinger, of 87 years of age, of Davenport, Iowa, passed away to her heavenly home on Saturday, September 19th, after a 2-year battle with cancer. Services will be held at noon on Friday, September 25th, in the Rungy Mortuary and Crematory Chapel, with a visitation beginning at 10 a.m. She will be laid to rest in Davenport Memorial Park Cemetery. Memorials may be made to Trinity Lutheran Church in Davenport. Online condolences may be expressed at www.rungymortuary.com. Shirley was born on March 2, 1939, in Minneapolis, Minnesota. She was united in marriage to Tommy Persinger in Wichita, Kansas. After the family moved to Davenport, she became an active member at Trinity Lutheran Church. She is survived by her children, Pam, and husband, Joe West, and Tom and Janice Persinger, and a number of grand and great-grandchildren. Terry W. Peterson, Sr., 76 years of age, from Rock Island, Illinois, passed away on Monday, August 31st, 2026, at his home. A short memorial service will take place at 4 p.m. on Saturday, September 26th, 2026, at Mr. Ed's in Milan on the back patio. A celebration of life gathering will follow immediately until 8 p.m. The family has asked for guests to be in casual attire. Memorials may be made to the Quad Cities Animal Welfare Center or the American Cancer Society. Terry was born May 15, 1950. He graduated from Rock Island High School in 1968 and went on to attend St. Ambrose University, where he earned his bachelor's degree in business administration in 1974. He then enlisted in the Army National Guard, serving for a year, and was honorably discharged. On November 20, 1980, Terry married Connie Krueger in Iowa City. They made their home in Rock Island, where they raised their two sons. Terry began his working life at Happy Joe's in Milan until 1981. He then worked briefly at National IC and Desaulniers Printing before beginning his career with FedEx. Terry worked as a courier for 20 years before retiring in 2009. His greatest pride and enjoyment came from his family. Terry will be greatly missed by his wife of 45 years, Connie, his sons Terry W. Peterson II, and Justin and wife Rachel Peterson, also some grandchildren. His sisters are Pamela, husband Ron Amato, and Ann Peterson. To leave a condolence for the family, please sign the guest book at the Celebration of Life, or go to www.whelanpresley.com. Next, James, known as Jim Henry Robertson, who was 95. He passed away September 5th, 2026, at Hammond Henry Hospital in Geneseo, Illinois. A celebration of life for Jim will be held at 11 a.m. on Saturday, September 26th, at First Congregational Church in Geneseo. Pastor Karen Robertson Harbeck will officiate. Interment will follow at Oakwood Cemetery in Geneseo. The visitation will be held from 10 to 11 a.m. before the celebration of life at the church. Vandemore Funeral Home, Geneseo Chapel, will be assisting the family. In lieu of flowers, memorials may be directed to the James Robertson Memorial Fund. Jim was born December 5th, 1930, on a farm south of Abingdon, Illinois. He graduated from Abingdon High School in 1949. He was united in marriage to Betty Wilson on December 16th, 1951, also in Abingdon, Illinois. He served in the Army during the Korean War. After his service, the couple moved to Geneseo in 1965. They were members of First Congregational Church for over 60 years. He worked at the Rock Island Arsenal until he retired in 1988 after 24 years. Then they moved to Bishop Hill, Illinois, to help in running Betty's business, which was the Prairie Workshop. Those left to cherish his memory are his sons James R. Robertson of Geneseo, Gregory L. Robertson of Bishop Hill, and Todd and wife Jenny Robertson of Kelowna, also a number of grandchildren and great-grandchildren. Molly Marie Style Roland. Molly Marie Style Roland, 53 years of age, of Bettendorf, passed away on Thursday, September 17th, at the Clarissa C. Cook Hospice House in Bettendorf, following a 21-month battle with pancreatic cancer. Molly was born on March 11th, 1973, in Davenport, the daughter of Lenny and Judy Rowling Style. She was a graduate of Bettendorf High School and the University of Iowa. Molly was united in marriage to David A. Rowland on June 19th, 2010, at St. John Vianney Church in Bettendorf. She was the CPO at Hand in Hand, an inclusive community center. Molly is survived by her husband David, her son Milo, her mother Judy Style of Bettendorf, her siblings Patrick and wife Julie Style of Denver, Colorado, Marty and wife Chantel Style of Dubuque, Amy Style and husband Tim O'Connors of Omaha, Nebraska, and Libby Thiessen of St. Augustine, Florida. Friends may call. The visitation was yesterday at St. Joan of Arc Parish Vianney Campus in Bettendorf, where the Mass of Christian Burial will be celebrated today, with Father Richard Adam officiating. Burial will be at a later date in East Dubuque Cemetery. The Miller Funeral Home of East Dubuque, Illinois, is assisting the family. Condolences may be left for the family at millerfed.com. Connie Rutherford. Connie Jean Marshall Rutherford, 92, died peacefully on Saturday, September 12, 2026, at Clarissa Cook Hospice Center in Bettendorf. Connie is survived by her daughter, Dawn, and husband, Dan Haley, of Royal Oak, Maryland, numerous nieces and nephews, and Deb Herman, a longtime family friend. Per her wishes, she will be cremated, and a committal service will be held at the Rock Island National Cemetery on Friday, November 6th, at 11 a.m., followed by a celebration of life. Location will be determined. Memorials may be made to the Bettendorf Children's Museum or CASI, which is the Center for Active Seniors, Inc., of Davenport. Next, Donna Schneider, whose maiden name was Phillips, passed away peacefully on September 14th at the age of 94. A visitation will be held Friday, September 25th from 12:30 to 2:30 p.m. at the Rungy Mortuary. Private burial will take place at a later time. Online condolences may be left at www.rungymortuary.com. Donna was born in Cherokee, Iowa, graduated from Storm Lake High School, and there she met William, known as Bill Schneider. They had a 74-year marriage. They built a loving home and raised four children: Lindy Rue of Highlands Ranch, Colorado, Peggy Dockery of Bettendorf, Ted and wife Claire Schneider of Eldridge, and Beth McCumber of Bettendorf. Donna is also survived by her husband, Bill. In lieu of flowers or money, send donations to a charity of your choice. And finally, Marianne Sherman, age 70 of Milan, Illinois, passed away peacefully on Wednesday, September 16, 2026, at Clarissa Cook Hospice House in Bettendorf. Marianne was born December 11, 1955, in Davenport, Iowa. She graduated from Davenport West High School in 1974. Marianne married Brendan Sherman on April 11, 1987, in Galesburg, Illinois. Marianne spent her professional career as a dedicated retail worker, first at Giefman Food Markets, followed by a long career at Hy-Vee stores, retiring in October of 2018. The family requests that memorials be made to Clarissa Cook Hospice House, Wirtz Funeral Home of Davenport is assisting the family. And now on to a few news stories. First of all, this by Jocelyn Novak. CNN, MS Now, and Politico on Monday sued President Donald Trump's administration days after they were barred from White House grounds, calling the selective ban of their organizations, based on the content of their coverage, illegal and a blatant violation of the First Amendment. Trump said in a post that he cherished the free press, but not fake news. The White House access is a privilege, not a right, the administration posted on X. The extraordinary ban of the three news outlets' reporters, which began over the weekend, represented a clear escalation of Trump's long-running efforts in the courts and through administrative actions to restrict coverage he finds objectionable, or, as he likes to call it, fake news. They were the latest test of the First Amendment protections in the United States, where the government is constitutionally forbidden from restricting the press. The Constitution, the banned outlets said in the suit, does not allow a president or any other government official to deprive the press of their First Amendment rights and liberty and property interests with no notice or process, based solely on his dislike of the content of their reporting. The three outlets filed the joint lawsuit 2 days after their reporters were blocked from the White House. The reporters' entry badges were disabled on Saturday, a day after Trump had suddenly announced he was barring them because of reporting. On Monday morning, the banned TV networks were reporting from an intersection just outside the White House complex. CNN was removed from its pool duties, shared by 5 major networks. It had been scheduled to cover the president's trip to New York for the UN General Assembly. In an email to members, the TV pool wrote there would be no replacement coverage following the White House's actions. Effective today, the TV pool will not be covering events designated as pool coverage of the president, said the message seen by the Associated Press. This follows the White House's position preventing CNN from fulfilling its assigned pool duties. There will be no replacement pool. CNN's chief White House correspondent, Caitlin Collins, explained on air what this meant. When the president does anything today, there will be no TV camera with that president that is broadcasting and sharing footage with the viewing public. The White House did not immediately respond to a request for comment on the lawsuit, but on his Truth Social platform, Trump wrote Monday morning that he cherished what he called a free press. Later Monday, Trump showed off his new White House helicopter landing pad during a gathering with officials and some members of a construction crew, even as major television networks kept their cameras away. Using large gold scissors to cut a red, white, and blue ribbon, the president then exchanged handshakes with officials and some members of a construction crew wearing green smocks and hard hats, seeking to portray business as usual. If there were any words to mark the occasion, however, it was impossible to hear them over the noise of his waiting helicopter. Normally, TV network crews work to capture clearer audio. Trump did not answer reporters' shouted questions before climbing aboard Marine One for an eventual flight to New York. Next, some news about Governor Pritzker of the state of Illinois by Jeremy Gorner of the Chicago Tribune. Governor J.B. Pritzker disclosed Monday that he was diagnosed with type 2 diabetes 2 years ago and has since lost 80 pounds using a GLP-1 drug. The Democrat, 61 years of age, described his weight loss journey as an essay on Substack and in select media interviews. The coordinated rollout comes as he seeks a rare third term as Illinois governor in the November 3rd election against Republican Darren Bailey, and as he continues to consider whether to run for the Democratic Party's presidential nomination in 2028. Pritzker, who has struggled with weight most of his life, said a routine blood test led to the diabetes diagnosis, and his doctor told him he would depend on insulin for the rest of his life. The news, along with the fact that his father, who was also overweight, died of a heart attack at age 39, made him realize he needed to change his lifestyle, he said. Along with insulin, the governor's doctor prescribed a GLP-1 drug used to manage weight and, among other things, lower blood sugar and curb appetite, Pritzker wrote. Since then, he's lost 80 pounds, and his glucose levels have dropped enough that he is no longer insulin dependent, he wrote. First, the food noise, which used to make me look at my watch and wish the next meal would come faster, has gone away. I also exercise every day. It was drudgery in the first month, but after that, it's become an enjoyable reprieve from the daily grind, Pritzker wrote. In ways no medical test could ever show, I have been able to enjoy life more fully. I start every day with a 4-mile walk. I take hikes or play sports with my son and daughter. Pickleball, tennis, paddleball, and jogging are all things that I like to do now. Over the years, it seemed like I had tried every diet and exercise regime. I would lose weight, but then I would gain it back over time. It's been a frustrating roller coaster. I always felt I should do better, Pritzker wrote. Pritzker has faced myriad questions about his weight loss for more than a year, and until Monday he had declined to answer directly when asked if he was taking a GLP-1 or any other type of weight loss drug, even as it was clear he was losing weight. Republican President Donald Trump has made fun of the governor's weight a number of times in the past, including calling Pritzker a big fat slob, even as the president himself is overweight. Pritzker has referenced his own body shape on the campaign trail. When he first ran for governor, his campaign motto was "Think Big," a phrase he's repurposed repeatedly since being elected. He even made a veiled reference to weight loss drugs at an event in Washington in March where he joked about his weight loss, saying, "I'm J.B. Pritzker, governor of the great state of Illinois, and if you are seeing me in person for the very first time, yes, I'm the gov who put the gov in Wegovy," referencing the well-known GLP drug. "I've been driven my whole life to lose weight," Pritzker told the program in an interview. "The fact that I am now able to do it because of the GLP-1 drug, it's truly something that has meant a lot to him." He said that while nothing changed immediately after he began taking the drug, he did lose 2 pounds the first week. "Then, all of a sudden, on the third day, I was like, you know, I actually don't need to eat that thing in front of me. It was the strangest feeling." Next, this from Austin, Texas. a Venezuelan man shot by U.S. Immigration and Customs Enforcement officer was in custody Monday at an ICE detention center in Texas after he was released from a hospital with a bullet lodged in his back, the man's attorney said. Speaking by telephone during a news conference, Wilbur Rafael Garces Perez told said doctors did not remove the bullet because it is so close to his spine. He said ICE pressed for him to be released quickly from the hospital so it could move him to the detention center. He said he had received no pain medication or treatment there, had slept on the floor, and eventually was given some pill by a nurse on Monday. Perez, 28 years of age, was making a DoorDash delivery in the Texas capital of Austin on Sunday when his car was sideswiped twice by ICE officers in an unmarked truck, immigration attorney Kate Lincoln Goldfinch told reporters on Monday. He was taken to a hospital but later released into ICE custody. Perez said the ICE officers didn't ask him to stop or turn on any flashing lights until after they sideswiped him. He said he did a U-turn and was trying to park when the officers rammed his car and shot him in the back of his neck. I am not doing well with the gunshot wound, and I have not received the medical attention that I require, Perez said, speaking in Spanish over the phone. Perez is detained at the South Texas ICE Processing Center in Pearsall, about 130 miles southwest of Austin. Perez entered the U.S. legally in 2024 after using CBP-1, a program begun under President Joe Biden that set up appointments with U.S. authorities to be considered for asylum. President Donald Trump ended that program on his first day in office. Perez's attorney said he was an asylum seeker with a valid work permit. A judge issued a deportation order for Perez after he missed a hearing in immigration court because the hearing notice was sent to a former address. Not that being out of status would justify this at all, his attorney said of the shooting in a social media post. And finally, a couple of headlines. It's Climate Week, world leaders meeting in New York at a rather tough time for the climate, but they're grappling with the increasingly urgent costs of climate change, soaring energy prices, and the human toll from this summer's oppressive heat waves, prolific wildfires, and catastrophic flood in Nepal. Every year, top government officials come to United Nations General Assembly and business executives flock to New York City Climate Week sessions. Global warming generates lots of talk, but not too much action. This time, two new forces, the rise of energy-hungry artificial intelligence and data centers, and higher fossil fuel prices due to wars in Iran and Ukraine, should change the discussion, experts and activists said. That's on top of the usual climate-driven disasters that reached new levels of destruction, with more than 1,300 killed in sudden flooding caused by a collapsing glacier at the Nepal-China border. And unfortunately, no more time to read about this important news, but I urge you to stay tuned to more news on APRIS, and I thank you for listening.
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Good morning, this is Anne, and I'll be flying solo because my partner Carl has left town. 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APRIS and WVIK are currently seeking a regular APRIS listener to serve as a member of WVIK's Community Advisory Board. 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If you or someone you know would be interested in fulfilling this role, please reach out to Pete Peterson, Director of APRIS, by calling 309-794-7560 or by emailing him at APRIS@WVIK.org. And thank you. Now for the weather. Today, showers out there, mainly before 1 o'clock, patchy fog before 9 a.m., high near 63, northeast winds around 10 miles an hour with gusts as high as 20 miles an hour. Chance of precip is 80%. Tonight, mostly cloudy with a low around 50. Northeast winds 5 to 10 miles an hour. Tomorrow, Wednesday, mostly sunny with a high near 67. Northeast winds 5 to 10 miles an hour. Wednesday night, partly cloudy with a low around 54. Northeast winds around 5 miles an hour, becoming calm after midnight. For Thursday, partly sunny with a high near 68. Thursday night, mostly cloudy with a low around 56. Friday, partly sunny with a high near 69. Friday night, mostly cloudy with a low around 53. Saturday, mostly cloudy with a high near 67. Saturday night, mostly cloudy with a low near 56. Sunday, mostly cloudy with a high near 73. Sunday night, partly cloudy with a low around 60, and Monday, mostly sunny with a high near 76. Sounds like we're inching into fall. So right now, we'll start with the Chicago Tribune Features and Entertainment. Got an article here that might be interesting to you about trees. When you see something going on with your trees, sometimes it's because of what happened years ago. Trees live in the long term, said Sharon Yisla, plant knowledge specialist at the plant clinic of the Mortem Arboretum in Lyle. They have slow reaction times and slow life cycles. When you care for trees, it helps to think that way as well. Every fall, for example, evergreen trees and shrubs, such as pines and spruce, drop their oldest needles. A white pine will discard its 2 or 3 year old needles, and a red pine will drop 4 year old needles. Sometimes it just seems like an awful lot of needles. The reason may be that 2 or 3 years ago your white pine got lucky. Maybe there was a lot of rain that spring and the plant was able to grow a bumper crop of new leaves, she says. Now their time has come and they're going to fall all at once. As long as the tree is only dropping its oldest needles, the ones growing closest to the trunk, that's just the way a white pine grows, and it's nothing to worry about. Things that happened years ago can also mean trouble. For example, the effects of a bad drought can take years to kill a tree. When the soil stays too dry too long, the small, fine feeder roots that make up much of a tree's root system dry out and die. That can mean that even when it starts raining again, the tree doesn't have enough roots to absorb or store as much water as it truly needs. Over time, that water deficit means that the tree struggles to support its leaves

much water can have the same effect. When a tree stands underwater in a flood, or has to live in waterlogged soil, roots often rot, Liesla said. Roots that die from rot, like those that die from drought, can leave the tree without enough of a root system to support itself in the long run. Soil compaction from construction work is another slow-moving tree killer. A tree can die because the soil in which its roots have to live was packed down by heavy equipment traffic or by piles of building materials or debris. By the time the tree finally dies, you may have been enjoying the new patio or kitchen addition for years, she says. But all through the years, the tree was gasping for air and water that couldn't penetrate the compacted soil. That's why, when faced with a tree problem, the plant clinic will often ask about the history of your yard. It's also why smart gardeners think about the long-term effect of big changes on the property, and they often keep notes. Having some sort of record of what has gone on in your yard and your neighborhood can be a big help in diagnosing plant problems, she says. The end of the growing season is a good time to recall the major weather events and other big changes this year and jot them down for future reference. That's good advice. Here's an article about prepping your home for fall weather. Aha! Whether it's pumpkin spice lattes, the leaves changing color, or getting to wear your favorite comfy sweater, there are plenty of things to love about autumn. But if you're a homeowner, you know the season also brings weather changes that can spell trouble for your home if you aren't ready. If you want to make sure that your roof, your gutters, and plumbing and other areas of your home are prepared for the lower temperatures, the heavy winds, the rain, and the fallen leaves, these must-have tools can make your job easier. For one, how about a little giant velocity aluminum ladder? Whether you need to trim some tree branches you're worried about or just clean out your gutters, this telescoping multi-position ladder comes in handy for many fall weather prep tasks. It's made of lightweight, aircraft-grade aluminum, and it's easy to move around but still durable enough to last. It's also super versatile, allowing for an A-frame, extension, staircase, and 90-degree wall positions. And that was the little giant velocity aluminum ladder. Next, Gardensen 12-tine gardening leaf rake. This garden rake has a dozen solid tines perfectly positioned to reach the leaves on your lawn and remove them easily. The tines are made of premium, durable plastic, and the entire head is 17 inches wide to make quick work of raking. It also includes a reusable bag for collecting the leaves and a pair of gloves to prevent blisters. The next is the Ego Power Plus cordless electric leaf blower. Remove the leaves from your lawn quickly and easily with this electric leaf blower. Extremely powerful, it can even blast wet leaves from your gutters with air speeds of up to 200 miles an hour. It's cordless for easier operation, and the battery lasts up to 90 minutes in a single charge. It weighs less than 10 pounds, so you won't get fatigued when you're cleaning out those larger areas. Next, how about a DeWalt 20-volt max cordless caulking gun? Make sure that those drafts don't get into your home and around windows and doors this fall with this caulking gun. It has a variable speed trigger for more precise control over the caulk flow, as well as a variable speed dial to set maximum and minimum flow rates. It also features anti-drip protection, so you won't have a mess to clean up afterward. Next, how about a Corona Long Reach Pruner? This easy-to-use pruner makes it a cinch to clean up damaged tree branches around your yard. It has a long reach of up to 46 inches, and the handles have an adjustable foam grip that ergonomically designed to provide greater comfort and balance as you prune. The next product is the

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They're made of two layers of premium, waterproof 600 denier Oxford cloth, and they feature a layer of thick cotton insulation to protect the faucets. 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This aerator can help ensure your lawn stays healthy throughout the fall and the winter by preventing the grass from becoming compacted. Its 4 3-inch spikes dig deep to break up compacted soil and allow water, air, and fertilizer to reach the roots for healthier grass. Its powder-coated steel construction makes it durable and rust-resistant. And the last product they're offering here in this article is called the Great Circle USA Gas Engine Wood Chipper. Take care of fallen branches, twigs, and other garden debris quickly and easily with this 3-in-1 wood chipper that can chip, shred, and mulch. It features a 7-horsepower, 4-stroke, single-cylinder gas engine for maximum power, and it can reduce 15 bags of yard debris down to 1 when you use the top hopper so that you can tackle big projects quickly. That was an excellent article by Jennifer Blair from Best Reviews. Next, let's go to the entertainment side. I have, looks like an article about an Adult Swim feature. Having premiered recently on Adult Swim, a most appropriate and maybe the only possible space, The Terrors of Jordan Mendoza is at its creator describes it in a prologue, a Twilight Zone sketch show, which is just what I would have said after watching 8 of its 13 11-minute episodes, had he not said it first. Emphasizing its Asian bona fides, Mendoza is Filipino-American, and he adds, it would be almost racist if you didn't do it. Mendoza, who stars in, directs, and with David Macheski, writes the show, has said that some of the ideas come from actual dreams. The terrors in the titles are nightmares. Though if my own dream life is anything to go by, the jokes are more clever and the narratives at once weirder and more cohesive. At various times, it recalls the eeriness of David Lynch or the non sequitur logic of Louis Buñuel, and it has something the flavor of the Vince Staples show, which also went to some strange places in its too short life. Sketches of various lengths build a central idea out in every direction and a little farther than you might expect. We meet a therapist obsessed with Wendy's. The restaurant Wendy's. Batman, convinced that he has adult ADHD because an online quiz told him so. I know a lot of people claim they have ADHD, he tells Alfred. But in my case, I think I really do. I'm creative, but easily overwhelmed. Organized, but at the same time, not. Next, a dying man, Steve Buscemi, is obsessed with getting his words right. A prisoner is sentenced to 15 hugs and kisses from the nearest judge. A bank robber holding hostages demands to be a famous snake. And if you can't get on board with that, then everyone in here is going to die. In a horror movie pastiche, Mendoza is dogged by middle-aged white men compelled to tell him that their wife is Asian, which does sound like something from personal experience. Wherever the comedy goes, it's played straight and with intensity, as is the terror. The show can be genuinely disturbing and genuinely funny. Two things can be true at once. There's also a scene in which Mendoza, playing a character convinced he's a Harry Potter wizard, runs into a brick wall.
He thinks he'll pass through, and there's nothing more liable to make me laugh than that, unless it's something or someone hitting their head on a low door frame and suddenly falling over for any number of non-fatal reasons. Mendoza, who is in his mid-30s, has a string of writing and acting credits, including writing for Dave Bird's comedy about a suburban Jew from Philadelphia who believes himself destined for rap greatness, and parts in Julio Torres's Problemista and Fantasma, which are located in the same hemisphere of alternate comedy. He has the Rolodex of a well-connected person. The guest list is impressively loaded for someone making his first show. The great Martha Kelly, from Baskets, plays a masseuse who extorizes her client's pain, and in another sketch, she's a woman sitting on a confirmation class in order to learn where Jesus might be lodging when he returns. Kate Bertland invites Mendoza to what turns out to be a one-woman poetry slam, held in secret to avoid the Slammers Union. Chris Parnell, Randall Park, Wanda Sykes, Thomas Lennon, Clea Duval, Lake Bell, Toby Huss, Mark Maron, Fred Armisen, and Greg Turkington all muck in. You should know from the above whether this might be your sort of thing. It won't be everyone's, but it's definitely up my dark, crooked alley. But really, it's even better than these descriptions might lead you to guess, elevated by the first-class production, assured performances, and everyone's commitment to whatever bit is up at the time. The devilishness is in the details. Okay, I don't think that's my cup of tea, but if it's yours, that's called Adult Swim. Okay, next, how about some news about American Idol? American Idol is packing up its stars after 25 years in Hollywood. ABC's long-running program will move production of its upcoming season to the Atlanta area, according to Fremantle, which produces the show with 19 Entertainment, owned by Sony Pictures Television. Fremantle declined to comment further. Earlier this year, another broadcast TV stalwart, Fox's The Masked Singer, made plans to vacate its space on the Fox lot in L.A. and head to New Jersey. American Idol has been a local economic engine in L.A. since launching on Fox in 2002. For years, the show ranked as number one on TV and employed hundreds of workers each season as aspiring singers hoping for their big break. The most recent season originated from Red Studios in Hollywood. ABC in July announced American Idol was returning, marking its 10th season on the network. ABC declined to comment on the move. Ryan Seacrest has long hosted the show, which last season featured Lionel Richie, Luke Bryan, and Carrie Underwood as the celebrity judges. Matthews quits Secret Lives. Michaela Matthews has left The Secret. Oh, I'm sorry, this is more news. Sorry about that. Here's that. That was the end of the American Idol. Here's another update. Matthew quits Secret Lives. Michaela Matthews has left The Secret Lives of Mormon Wives. Okay. The Mom Talk influencer, in a lengthy statement posted recently to Instagram, announced she will not be continuing on the Hulu's reality TV series at this moment because of the recent news that went against her morals. She says, "I made my decision over a week ago, after hearing some news that I will not be continuing the show at this moment," Matthews wrote in her post. "I've said from the beginning of this that I'm not comfortable being a part of the something that continues to platform behavior that I don't agree with, especially given my own experience growing up in a home with multiple forms of abuse. There's no amount of money worth going against my morals or changing the stance I've had since I first saw and heard the things that made me feel so strongly."
While she did not elaborate on the exact news that led to her decision, Matthews did add that it felt wrong and unethical for her to continue to directly profit from this behavior, and that it is a disservice to her children, everyone's healing, and the millions of people watching. Matthews' announcement comes just days after the fifth season of The Secret Lives of Mormon Wives was released. Premiering in 2024, the series follows Taylor Frankie Paul and her cohort of Mormon moms who create and post content about their lives on social media. From the start, Paul's unconventional and volatile romantic relationships were central to the series. But in March, reports surfaced that Paul was facing multiple allegations of domestic abuse involving her ex-boyfriend, Dakota Mortensen. Supporting an adult does not mean constantly making excuses for toxic behavior while giving unconditional sympathy and grace with zero accountability or change, Matthew writes in her Instagram post. I was in that enabling cycle for years, and I'm not going to be a part of that again. Matthew's exit follows fellow Mormon Wives cast member Whitney Levitt's announcement in May that season 5 would be her last. Jen Affleck, another original cast member of the flagship series, is also reported leaving the show and joining the cast of its first spinoff, The Secret Lives of Mormon Wives, Orange County. I'm sure we'll hear about more of that later. Okay, how about a documentary? A number of Chicago thoroughfares have been immortalized in song over the years, from State Street to Lakeshore Drive, but it is Halsted Street that has been the subject of not one, but two documentaries, and soon enough, a third one will be set in motion. The project is an effort to expand upon the two previous films. The first is a 16-minute silent film titled Halsted Street that captures a cross-section of Chicago as seen on Halsted Street from the city limits at the southern end to Lake Michigan on the north, per the description of the film's beginning. It dates from 1932 and was made by filmmaker and labor organizer Conrad Freeberg. It's about a stretch that includes both farmland and more urbanized settings, full of streetcars and automobiles. There are also plenty of pedestrians, and the footage captures all kinds of wonderful details about local businesses of the era. One is called Swedish Records. Another has live ducks waddling about in its front window, which advertises the sale of eggs and pigeons. Another is a public bathhouse for curing rheumatism, neuritis, colds, poor blood circulation, high blood pressure, and it's great for reducing. The street is full of life and activity. The other film is director David Simpson's Halsted Street, USA, from the 1990s, which directly references Freiberg's film and is an hour-long kaleidoscope look at the city as seen as all along Halsted Street, beginning outside the city in the towns of southern Illinois and running north to its merge with Broadway, according to the review. The film captures a 400-mile stretch and incorporates footage from the earlier film to underscore the contrast. Studs Terkel narrates, calling Halsted the backbone of Chicago and the melting pot at full boil. But if this is the melting pot, can it melt? Should it melt? And who are the people today who make up this stew? What thoughts and dreams, conflicts and tensions simmer up from the cracks in the pavement? The film begins at the southernmost tip of Halsted at the Ohio River, where it creeps out of the river, out of the water, at a sleepy town called Cave in Rock, or as it is officially known, Route 1. Now, decades later, a collection of artists, poets, journalists, and neighborhood people are embarking on the latest study of Halsted. They are members of the Mouse Arts and Letters Club, a social club that launched earlier this year and is based in the Bridgeport neighborhood.
It's kind of a combination of a salon and an attempt to reincarnate Chicago's storied old bohemian clubs, like the Dill Pickle Club, said co-founder Morley Music, where poets and activists and musicians and anyone really can come and discuss ideas and art together, make art together, and learn about hyper-local goings-on as well as the broader world. Musek's day job is the Indo-American Arts Council. He works as a freelance reporter as well. While conversations on social media often become contentious, the social club aims to subvert that while allowing for different kind of experience. It's at the heart of what we do, said co-founder Blair Paddock. We want to bring people together to participate in a discussion with an expert or with work on some group project so we can learn from one another. One series of discussions is called Job Night, inspired by Turkle's 1974 nonfiction book Working. Each event features three people from a particular industry who take questions about their job. Musek and Paddock are planning an upcoming job night that will feature a wig manufacturer, a toupee installer, and a hairstylist. The club also functions as an answer to the question, how do you meet people and make new friends as an adult? The Halsted documentary is a natural outgrowth of the club's interests and proclivities with an intention to expand upon the first two films. There's a Trib article from the 1920s that's very grand in how it describes Halsted Street as this melting pot. The Polish are here, the Germans are here. It seems like Halsted was big in the imagination of Chicagoans in terms of how the city is able to bring all walks of life together. That is why we are very strictly staying on Halsted for the film's focus. This isn't a neighborhood portrait, it's a street portrait. We don't want to stray away from that. At any point in history is fair game, but it's not going to be as straightforward as the preceding two films because of how many different disciplines the many collaborators are going to bring to bear. To cover the expansive length of the street, the group will split into teams, each with a checklist of things that they need to capture or create. They will conduct interviews on a certain span of blocks or miles. They will do some kind of historical reenactment of something from Chicago's newspaper archives that happened on that section of Halsted. They will produce visual art representing that section in some way. And they'll also find someone from that section of Halsted to write and record about. They'll take photographs of the section, and then all of that will be available to be collaged into the final film. There are animators as well as historical reenactors in the club who will bring their talents to bear. When everyone is done, all the work will be assembled chronologically, or maybe geographically, or by some other framework to be determined later. It's a shoestring operation. Everyone is volunteering, said Paddock. They already have access to few cameras through friends who are filmmakers and a fundraising to get one more nice camera. It's a project that designed to appeal to anyone with an interest in Chicago history and a curiosity about the city's nooks and crannies and footnotes. We'll be doing a fair bit of historical research on the project. As we film, Musek added, there's a hope that we'll be assembling a merry band of people spanning the north and the south sides who want to become collaborators and start to interview each other so the north and the south sides learn about each other more and more. That's interesting. That's a documentary on Halsted Street. And that'll bring us to the bottom of the hour. We'll take a short musical break and I'll come back with the Chicago Tribune Sports.

0: Okay, I'm back. And now we'll be hearing from the sports. Well, if you're a Chicago Bears fan like I am, you'll appreciate this update on Caleb Williams and his injury. Chicago Bears quarterback Caleb Williams may have avoided the worst-case scenarios after injuring his right hamstring on Sunday, though coach Ben Johnson said Monday that Williams might miss a little time. Johnson declared Williams week to week, but did not rule out the possibility that Williams could play in week 3 against the Philadelphia Eagles on Monday Night Football at Soldier Field. At the same time, Johnson said he does not expect Williams to participate in practice this week in preparation for the Eagles game. He's right now working through every avenue that he's got available to get back on track, and we'll see what that looks like. Here's what I know. This guy's a little bit different than the average human being. I said that on Sunday night, and I'll double down on that now. He gets back, he has in the past, a lot faster than what people can anticipate. So I'm not putting a timeline on this. We're going to say week to week, Johnson said. He's going to attack this with everything he knows. He's got a great team around him, both inside and outside of this building, and we'll see where it goes from there. Speaking earlier Monday with Bears radio play-by-play Jeff Joniak on WMVP AM 1000, Johnson said Williams will likely miss some time. Asked by Joniak if the Bears dodged a bullet, Johnson said, Potentially. We'll see. Well, that'd be great news for the Bears after what appeared to be a concerning scene late in Sunday's 9-3 loss to the Minnesota Vikings. On first and goal from the 6-yard line, Williams rolled out to his left and initially looked to throw, then took off running. Vikings outside linebacker Andrew Van Ginkel chased from behind and swiped at Williams' feet, narrowly missing him. And an instant later, Williams slid to the ground, seemingly untouched, and rolled over several times in pain. The Bears' training staff helped him off the field, and Williams later was carted off the field to the sideline to the locker room. He gave the fans a thumbs up on his way to the tunnel. After the game, he was spotted walking on his own without crutches. Yay! The Bears came up empty on that drive after a blocked 23-yard field goal, and despite a push in the final minutes, backup quarterback Tyson Bagent couldn't pull off the comeback against the Vikings. After the loss, much of the focus was on the starting quarterback's health. One Chicago-area orthopedic surgeon and sports medicine physician with a subspecialty in soft tissue injuries noted that determining a timeline to return for athletes with hamstring injuries can be more of an art than a science. Well, it just kind of depends on what they see in the training room, how he's performing on the field, what his pain level's like, and what the strength is like. Dr. Shane Noe of Midwest Orthopedics at Rush. Obviously, they don't want to risk putting him back in too early. Hamstring injuries typically fall into one of three categories based on how much the muscle tears. A grade 1 injury is more of a pull or overstretching of the muscle. Those typically can require between 1 and 3 weeks of recovery time. Grade 2 is a partial tear of the muscle fibers, typically less than 50% of the muscle, and can be more like 6 to 8 weeks of recovery time, and grade 3 is more serious. It's a tear of the muscle and could require 3 months to recover. If Williams is week to week, as Johnson said, it would seem to be his injury is not grade 3. Dr. Noe said an athlete with a grade 1 or grade 2 hamstring injury typically should spend the days immediately afterward trying to reduce the inflammation by resting, applying ice and cold compressions, and taking anti-inflammatories. Getting the trainers to really work it out, Noe said. Sometimes they might do other modality, just kind of that get that muscle going and decrease the inflammation. This week, most work with the training staff, medical staff, just to get the inflammation down. If he looks really good, he may start practicing. It's a combination of imaging and how he feels. If he feels, "Look, I feel great," they may be hard-pressed to totally keep him out. But we just don't know exactly how bad it is yet. No suggested fans are right to interpret the fact Williams walked out of the locker room on his own accord without crutches. If he was really in a ton of pain, you'd have seen him on crutches, just to conservatively take the weight off and get the inflammation down, so everything seems to be optimistic so far. Williams has some familiarity with this injury. During his Heisman Trophy season at USC in 2022, he injured his left hamstring during the Trojans' loss to Utah in a Pac-12 championship game. He played in USC's bowl game a month later. His current injury is in his right leg. Williams never has missed a start in his NFL career, spanning 36 regular season games and 2 playoff games. Still, it would be somewhat surprising if he were to play in Week 3, unless he practices in some capacity this week. If Williams doesn't play, Bagent would be in line to make his 5th NFL start and his 1st since 2023. While Johnson was somewhat encouraged by the initial report, he's also not likely to put his quarterback on the field before he's fully recovered. "We'll make sure that he's ready to go," Johnson says. Okay, here's another NFL injury. This time from the Washington Commanders. Marcus Mariota will start at quarterback for the Washington Commanders on Sunday after Jaden Daniels went down with a dislocated left elbow. Ouch. Commanders coach Dan Quinn said he might have an update on Daniels on Thursday or Friday, but he declined to share a timeline for the quarterback's return. He had some imaging done on Monday, and he'll see a specialist earlier this week. We'll go through the process from there, and until we go through that process, I'd be guessing to give you any kind of timeline. The injury during Sunday's loss at Dallas came on a broken play at the end of the first half. Daniels took a snap under center, and left guard Chris Paul stepped on the quarterback's foot as he backed away from the line of scrimmage. Daniels used his non-throwing arm to brace his fall and perhaps keep the play going, but in doing so, he injured his elbow. "The freak ones like this, it's hard to explain," Quinn said. "I loved everything about the first half, how he was playing and what he did. Total surprise to see this." A similar thing happened in November when Daniels used his left arm to brace himself and dislocated his elbow against the Seattle Seahawks. He returned from that injury a little more than a month later, only to aggravate the problem and miss the rest of the season. Quinn said Monday there was no discussion of Daniels undergoing any kind of surgery when he first sustained the injury last year, or of him wearing a protective brace. "Hindsight is awesome. I wish we had it on all kinds of things," Quinn said. Commanders now turn to the veteran Mariota, who is set to start Sunday's home opener against the Seahawks. Quinn said he and general manager Adam Peters have not discussed adding another veteran to the quarterback room. Rookie 7th-round pick Ethan Kalikamanis has served as the emergency 3rd quarterback in Washington's first 2 games. Mariota made 8 starts for the Commander in 2025, with Daniels sidelined, going 2-6. The veteran completed 11 of 16 passes for 111 yards and a touchdown during Sunday's 37-20 loss to the Cowboys. "There's nobody easier to rally around than Mariota," Quinn said. "When you ask anybody on our team who some of our greatest leaders are, whether it's on or off the field, Marcus is somebody that constantly comes up." Quinn later said he doesn't anticipate new offensive coordinator David Blau needing to change his system much for Mariota. "The biggest thing is, What do you want to feature with Marcus that you didn't want with Jaden? Quinn said, it won't be exactly the same, but fortunately, there are a lot of similarities. So good luck to Jaden getting better. Okay, let's switch to baseball. I can't believe it's still on. Let's see, this one is a Cubs. Cubs story. Daniel Palencia couldn't stop smiling on Sunday. After 8 weeks on the injured list, the Cubs reliever had just come off his best outing in the past month, Saturday, against the Cincinnati Reds. Palencia consistently hit triple digits on the radar gun again and showed the type of dominance out of the bullpen the team came to expect last year. Palencia tossed two perfect innings and struck out three of six batters he faced on Saturday's victory. It was emphatic and timely, step in the right direction, one he had been building towards in his 10 appearances since he returned from the IL on August 21. His fastball averages 99.5 miles an hour and topped out at 100.6 miles an hour versus the Reds. I've been feeling in a good spot with a lot of confidence right now, Palencia said on Sunday. I wasn't trying to throw hard Saturday. When I saw the velocity, I was like, whoa, I'm feeling good. Just confidence and trying to execute my pitches. I feel like myself. Well, that's good. With six games remaining in the regular season, manager Craig Counsell's focus will entirely be on the bullpen. The Cubs can clinch a wild card playoff berth tonight with a victory over the Miami Marlins, or if the Arizona Diamondbacks lose to Colorado. I really believe that through this last week of the season, we've got to find out about our bullpen. We've got to find out about guys down there, and this was a good step in that direction, Counsell said. It's an understandable focal point for the Cubs. They entered Monday's day off ranked 28th in the bullpen. Injuries have forced the Cubs to get creative with roles at times, as their off-season relief signings largely have not panned out. Phil Maton's recurring knee problem, eventually diagnosed as a partially torn patella tendon, resulted in season-ending debridement surgery this month. He signed to a 2-year deal, and he'll look to bounce back in 2027. Hobie Milner's emergency appendectomy resulted in him being the odd man out, as he was ready to return in August, with the Cubs opting to stick with their other two lefties, Caleb Thielbar and Ryan Rollison. Jacob Webb inked a 2-year deal in the offseason that's paying him $1.5 million this year, and he leads the Cubs with 9 saves. If he doesn't record another, the Cubs would become just the 5th team since saves become an official stat in 1969 to make the postseason without a 10-save pitcher. It would mark the first time since 1971 that the Cubs have not had a pitcher record double-digit saves in a non-shortened season. Palencia's early season oblique injury and 2-month absence due to a flexor strain thwarted what likely would have been his strongest season for the right-hander. His outing on Saturday is exactly what the Cubs need to see from the Venezuelan headed into and during the playoffs. That's the Danny Palencia we know, catcher Carson Kelly said. When you have an extended period of time out, it takes a little bit to get your feet back under you. And for him, Saturday was huge. The velocity of the heater, the way it was coming out, the breaking balls he was throwing, everything was really sharp. Beyond the improved velocity, perhaps the greatest indicator of Palencia's confidence level came on the one splitter he threw during his 20-pitch outing, deploying it with a 0-2 count to Red Star Eli De La Cruz and freezing him for strike three, looking. Palencia hasn't used his splitter much this year, but had no qualms going to it in that big spot. It shows the maturity and the growth that he's had. I mean, he's 26. Still, he's young. But you're seeing him make these strides. Getting that version of Palencia down the stretch would be a game-changer for the Cubs and their high-leverage bullpen options. That's why you want to get these guys out there as much as you can so you're not making decisions on one outing, Council says. I mean, we shouldn't do that. When you get later in the season, the recency stuff matters a little more, but also the body of the work does not disappear. We've got some guys with really good bodies of work, and we've got some really talented players that you trust. All righty, Cubs. Next, let's see. How about some NASCAR news? If Ryan Blaney's analysis of the NASCAR chase is accurate, then his championship bid is already over after only 3 of 10 races in the run to the title. I just don't see that you can finish outside the top 30 multiple times and have a shot, Blaney said last week. It's just going to be too much to make up. Well, 3 days later, Blaney finished 33rd at the Bristol Motor Speedway on Saturday night, the second consecutive finish outside the top 30 for the 2023 Cup Series champion. Blaney has plummeted from 2nd to 6th in the standings since the chase began, and his frustrations boiled over in a fight with Carson Hocevar, who bumped Blaney into a crash that ended a promising Bristol race after the Team Penske star led a race-high 202 laps. "I understand why he's upset," Hocevar said. "That's probably his championship. I'd probably be mad, too." During the playoff system that existed the last 12 seasons, Bristol was a cutoff race in which 4 drivers were eliminated from title contention and the points were reset for the rest of the field. In the chase reintroduced by NASCAR this season, all 16 drivers remain mathematically eligible for the title, but without a points reset, which leaves Blaney already on the fringe of contention. He trails leader Kyle Larson by 51 points, which is more than double his deficit to open the chase. Meanwhile, Larson and Bristol winner Joey Logano are headed in the other direction by averaging more than 50 points per race since the chase started. Larson has erased a 55-point deficit to take a 1-point lead on top-seeded Denny Hamlin, heading into a stretch of 3 1.5-mile ovals where Larson has excelled. He has 3 wins apiece at Kansas Speedway and at Las Vegas Motor Speedway, the next 2 tracks on the Cup circuit. "It's good, but there's still so much racing left," Larson said after a second at Bristol marked his 3rd top 5 in a row, including a gateway victory that snapped a 51-race win drought. "Just gotta keep having good, consistent days. We are going to some good tracks for us, but it could easily change a lot in the upcoming weeks. We've just got to keep plugging away," he says. Logano, who started the chase ranked 9th with a 65-point deficit, has surged to 3rd and trails by 16 points. "It was a big hole that we dug ourselves, and trying to make that up on the best teams, it's really hard to do that," Logano said. "We've done a tremendous job, but it goes to show how quickly things can go the other way. You've got to get hot at the right time and take advantage of the cars when you have them." True, so true. Alrighty, let's see. We've got some shorts here. Let's see what we can get in here. A struggling Falcons offense in desperate need of improved production at quarterback will have Michael Penix Jr. make his first start in Thursday night's road game against the Packers. The Falcons, who are 0-2, announced the quarterback change on Monday. They suffered a 34-3 loss to the NFC South rival Panthers in Sunday's home opener. In Cooper Rush's 2 games as the fill-in starter, the Falcons have been held to 1 touchdown and 16 points. Penix's arm strength made him the number 8 overall pick in the 2024 draft. He has been cautious in his recovery from a torn ACL in his left knee that ended his 2025 season. The Falcons were only 3-6 in Penix's 9 starts in 2025. He completed 60.1% of his passes for 1,982 yards with 9 TDs and 3 interceptions. Coach Kevin Stefanski announced on September 9th Tua Tagovailoa would open the season as the starter, but Tagovailoa was ruled out for the opener against the Steelers after he suffered an oblique injury in practice. Tagovailoa was held out of practice last week and was inactive against the Panthers. Stefanski said Monday that Tagovailoa is getting better, and we'll work through what that means for this week. Next, Vikings QB Kyler Murray has been cleared from the concussion protocol and will return to start this week on the road against the Buccaneers. Carson Wentz relieved Murray in the season opener against the Packers and started in his place against the Bears on Sunday in Chicago. The 33-year-old led the Vikings to a pair of wins, 39-22 versus the Packers and 9-3 at the Bears. The Eagles are signing T.E. Zach Ertz to their practice squad, with Dallas Goedert expected to miss several weeks with an MCL sprain. Ertz, who's 35, spent his first 8 seasons with the Eagles, earning 3 Pro Bowl appearances and winning a Super Bowl. He played for the Commanders last season before suffering a torn ACL in December. Saints LT Kelvin Banks Jr. will undergo surgery for a high ankle sprain and is out indefinitely. Basketball news. Nicholas Batum, a longtime NBA forward and stalwart for France's national team, has retired. Batum, who's 37, spent most of the last 6 seasons with the Clippers. The Clippers named John Gibson, an LA-based trial lawyer, as the franchise's interim governor and CEO, while owner Steve Ballmer serves a 1-year ban over the salary cap circumvention. Soccer news. Spain agreed to extend the contract of World Cup winning coach Luis de la Fuente until 2032. The new deal will keep de la Fuente, who's 65, in for the 2030 World Cup that Spain will co-host with Morocco and Portugal, and the 2028 and 2032 European Championships. Swimming news. Mike Burton, a 3-time Olympic champ, has died. He was 79. Burton was the first American to win gold in the 1500-meter freestyle at consecutive Olympics, achieving the feat in 1968 and 72. He also set a world record in Munich. Okay, a few more shorts here. How about Lisa Leslie? Left her mark on the Sparks' franchise as one of the top players in its history. The organization honored her on Sunday with a bronze statue outside the arena, immortalizing the WNBA great. She became the 16th person honored with a statue in Star Plaza in a ceremony that featured Magic Johnson, Candace Parker, and Michael Cooper, and others. I am beyond happy, and how beautiful the First Lady looks because they listen to me, the 3-time MVP said. She has her lipstick on, she has on her earrings, she has my family's names on my bracelets, which probably people can't see because she's so big. It's gorgeous, and I just love that she has her own ponytail. And when little girls walk around and get a chance to see it, they see a woman, the First Lady, statue out there. That just means so much to me. Leslie, who starred for the Sparks from 1997 to 2009, is the team's first player to be honored with a statue. The 11-foot statue with a 4.5-foot base depicts Leslie's signature dunk that was the first in WNBA history. The first of all, she's cute, Leslie said. I was so worried. I did not want her to look like a linebacker up there. Leslie helped the Sparks win consecutive titles in 2001 and 2002. And that'll do it for the sports from the Chicago Tribune. We'll take a little music break, and then we'll have network news at the top of the hour. Thanks for joining me.
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0: race solely between two rival powers, with the rest of the world largely pushed to the periphery, foreign experts said. The UN, to put it bluntly, has been sidelined in the AI conversation, said Kyle Chan, a foreign policy fellow at the Brookings Institution who studies U.S.-China relations and focuses on technology issues. I'm sorry, we've run out of time. Can't finish this interesting article. You've been listening to the...
1: Good day. You are listening to today's edition of the Washington Post. It's September 22nd, 2026, and my name is Les. The first article today, Trump's plan to militarize proposed arch raises new legal safety concerns. Aviation safety experts worry about the prospect of drones stored so close to National Airport, while preservationists say a review process can't go forward now. By Dan Diamond, Liam Scott, and Dan Lamothe. President Donald Trump's push to convert his planned triumphal arch near Arlington National Cemetery into a military complex has complicated a required federal review process and raised new legal and safety concerns. Trump unveiled his new national security rationale Sunday in a post to Truth Social, saying that the 250-foot arch project, which he has framed for nearly a year as a tourist attraction, will now house drones, snipers, and ammunition. The president said he was making the change at the request of the U.S. military. Critics of the plan saw echoes of Trump's shifting security case for the White House ballroom, which the administration has used to defend that project in court. But while presidents have historically had some leeway to revamp the White House grounds, the arch would stand on federal parkland more than a mile away, where Congress has set stricter rules for construction. There is nothing that authorizes or justifies a massive arch, even if Trump tries to disguise it as a military facility, said Representative Jared Huffman, Democrat of California, the top Democrat on a House committee that oversees federal parkland. This is cartoonishly illegal, but he's obviously trying to find a way to do it anyway, Huffman added. Aviation experts warned Monday that using drones at the planned arch site, Memorial Circle, a roundabout near Reagan National Airport, could pose risks in the airport's crowded airspace. Anything you add to the airspace complicates the airspace and increases the operational risk, said Tom Littner, a former safety official at the Federal Aviation Administration, or FAA. Other military and safety experts have questioned the implications of storing ammunition in the middle of a heavily used traffic circle and whether tourists could still enter the arch as previously planned. Historic preservationists participating in a required federal review process said they could not move forward until the administration clarifies Trump's plan for the arch. Administration officials last week had asked Washington and Virginia's preservation offices to agree to a Memorandum of Understanding, or MOA, by Monday as part of that process, and they invited other preservationists to participate. This MOA is DOA, Charles Birnbaum of the Cultural Landscape Foundation wrote in an email to the administration on Monday. An official for Washington's Historic Preservation Office also wrote in an email that the office needed clarity on Trump's post. Both emails were shared with the Washington Post. Administration officials have declined to offer further details about Trump's plans to convert the arch to a military complex. They have previously said that they will not begin construction on the arch until they have received, quote-unquote, all necessary approvals. But Trump has pushed his deputies to expedite the arch and other construction projects, particularly in the wake of a Supreme Court ruling on August 31st that let him continue building his ballroom, according to two people who spoke on the condition of anonymity to discuss private conversations. The ruling did not decide the merits of the case. Spokespeople for the White House and Pentagon said on Monday that they had no additional information to provide beyond the president's social media post. A defense official, speaking on the condition of anonymity because of the sensitivity of the issue, said it was not clear if U.S. Northern Command, which oversees domestic military operations, has been asked to develop any related plans. Military officials with Joint Task Force National Capital Region, which oversees military operations to protect D.C., did not respond to requests for comment on Monday. Spokespeople for the Interior Department and the National Park Service also did not respond to questions about the project. The Federal Aviation Administration referred questions to the White House. Until Sunday, the Trump administration had largely portrayed the arch as a prominent tourist attraction. Architectural plans posted by the National Park Service last month included a quote-unquote ticket booth, a quote-unquote family restroom, and other features atypical of any active military complex. Interior Secretary Doug Burgum mentioned that the arch would also offer a quote-unquote military observation deck in a social media post earlier this month. The administration had already faced safety questions, in part because the 250-foot-tall structure would sit directly in national airport flight paths. Aviation safety there has garnered significant attention since a 2025 collision between an Army helicopter and an American Airlines regional jet near the airport that killed 67 people. On Friday, the FAA said it had determined that the arch would not pose a hazard to aircraft, including at National Airport. That finding preceded Trump's announcement about drones, whose type and frequency of use remain unclear. In its final study on the arch, the FAA said the proposed structure should feature, quote-unquote, a non-standard eternal flame to make it noticeable to pilots. It also said the arch should be continuously flood-lighted by searchlight projectors around its base. Jeff Guzzetti, a former FAA and National Transportation Safety Board accident investigator, said having drones in the flight path of National would worsen the airport's congestion problem. Even not knowing how often these things are going to be used, it would certainly increase the risk of a collision with a commercial airliner, Guzzetti said. Michael McCormick, coordinator of the Air Traffic Management Program at Embry-Riddle Aeronautical University,

matter what, the FAA would have to approve their flight because it's civilian airspace. It cannot be a unilateral decision by the Pentagon, McCormick said. And that concludes that article. The next article, Mamdani hosts Trump at Gracie Mansion as unlikely rapport continues. The two leaders have traded insults but forged an unusually cordial personal relationship with regular calls and texts. By Michael Birnbaum from New York. New York Mayor Zohran Mamdani hosted President Donald Trump on Monday at Gracie Mansion, one of the president's quote-unquote favorite places in the world, and the mayor's official residence, as the two leaders continued a cordial relationship despite their sharp political differences. It was their third meeting and the first on the mayor's turf since he won election in November. Although Trump has derided Mamdani as a quote-unquote communist and warned that he would tear New York apart, the president has also appeared charmed by the 34-year-old mayor. The meeting was especially unusual for taking place just weeks ahead of midterm elections in which Trump has tried to rally his base by warning it about left-wing candidates. Mamdani may be the most prominent example of a recent wave of democratic socialist energy that the president and his allies have derided as communism. But Monday's get-together was another episode of comedy between the two New Yorkers, who strolled down the stairs of Gracie Mansion after their meeting and made a show of friendliness in front of reporters. Trump, a gentle smile on his face, paused before the two men reached the podium to keep talking to Mamdani, at one point whispering in the mayor's ear. Trump let the mayor speak first, then seemed wistful as he talked about the moment. "I've been at Gracie Mansion. We were discussing quite a few times over the years, a lot, and it sort of feels like a home, and it's a special place," Trump said. "And I've seen it with numerous different mayors, and I said, some great ones and some not so great ones. So hopefully you're going to be a great one," Trump added. Trump reflected on his long relationship with New York City and its leaders. "This is like a little bit of old home week for me because so many things we've done, so many things from the beautiful home or house or building standing right behind me," he said. Mamdani invited Trump to visit him in New York at their last meeting at the White House, and the president took him up on the invitation as he kicked off 2 days of meetings around the UN General Assembly, the annual gathering of world leaders. Though Trump made his name as a New York developer and entertainer, as president, he rarely returns to his hometown, where he is now deeply unpopular. Trump didn't visit Gracie Mansion during his first term, when Bill de Blasio was mayor. Mamdani met Trump in the Oval Office in November as mayor-elect, and again in February after he took office. Trump said during his State of the Union address this year that he frequently speaks to Mamdani, who has said they trade text messages. Trump noted Monday that he had offered advice to Mamdani when he was freshly elected, telling the longtime Queens resident that he ought to move into the mayor's official residence. "I said, well, you're going to move, because you were maybe having some doubts about moving in, because it is a little bit on the luxurious side. And I said, when you're the mayor, you have to live there. So, and he's done that, and it was very nice inside, beautifully kept," Trump told reporters. Mamdani has blasted Trump's immigration agenda, but he has also seen value in preserving a line of communication to the president as he seeks to maintain and grow federal funding for the city and defend its residents against the sharpest elements of the national immigration crackdown. Mamdani intervened with Trump directly in February after a Columbia University undergraduate was arrested by federal immigration agents. After the two men spoke, the student was freed. Mamdani said Monday that he had talked about a sweep of subjects with the president, including a major effort to develop 12,000 new homes atop a working railway yard in Queens. "It was exactly the type of issue likely to appeal to a president who often appears most energized when he is focused on real estate issues similar to those that occupied much of his pre-political life. I appreciate the president, his interest in this, and we also know the president not just as the leader of the country, but also as someone who has built quite a lot of housing here in our city," Mamdani said. Trump even referred

refrained from blasting affordability, a term Mamdani and other Democrats have made their buzzword, and that the president has derided as a quote-unquote hoax. Asked about affordability, Trump again circled back to his real estate roots, rather than rejecting the idea as he has in the past. I know a lot about affordability because I did that, housing. I did many, many low-income and moderate-income buildings over the years and had great success with it. It was very important, Trump said. The president appeared so content to be standing on the lawn of Gracie Mansion that he initially didn't depart when his spokesman announced that he needed to leave. Mamdani stayed to keep answering questions, and the president stood right by his side. The president is saying he can answer a couple more questions, Mamdani said. Although Trump allies have targeted New York's first Muslim mayor, Trump has been relatively gentle in comparison. Though he targeted Mamdani as a quote-unquote 100% communist lunatic during the mayoral race. Mamdani, in turn, has called Trump a fascist. New York Governor Kathy Hochul, Democrat, asked earlier Monday why she wasn't also meeting Trump, told reporters that the encounter, quote, is an evolution of the conversation had in the White House where the mayor and he said that when he's back in town again, he would go to Gracie Mansion. I don't have a Gracie Mansion to invite him to, end quote. Hochul, who has clashed with Trump without forging the warm relationship Mamdani has created, said that, quote, I never feel bad when I'm left out of a meeting like that, end quote. Hochul and Mamdani earlier this month complained that the Department of Homeland Security and White House have not disbursed $87 million promised to New York for counterterrorism and emergency response operations, and they have sought for the funds to be unblocked. And that concludes that article. Next up, Republicans start making moves to challenge J.D. Vance for 2028 nomination. A fractious GOP presidential contest could force the vice president to reckon with President Donald Trump's unpopular policies. From Concord, New Hampshire, Vice President J.D. Vance is leading polls of the nascent 2028 GOP presidential primary field, but that has not deterred other Republicans from taking steps toward running months before the race kicks off. Other Republicans, including several sitting lawmakers, are weighing 2028 campaigns, even as the party fights to hold on to its House and Senate majorities in November's midterm elections. Senator Rick Scott of Florida insisted to reporters before headlining a GOP dinner in New Hampshire, the second state on the Republican nominating calendar, that he is not running for president, but he allowed in his remarks that he views the White House as a much more enticing job than the Senate. The best job is to be the president, Scott told the crowd in a hotel ballroom blocks from the state capitol on Friday. If that's not available, be the governor. If that's not available and you still have to do something, maybe be a U.S. senator, he added. Scott isn't alone in making moves that White House hopefuls often make before formally declaring. Senators Ted Cruz of Texas and John Kennedy of Louisiana have gone to Iowa, the first GOP nominating state in recent weeks. Senator Rand Paul of Kentucky said he is considering running. And another Kentucky Libertarian, Representative Thomas Massie, has not ruled out running as a Trump administration critic after losing his House primary in May to a challenger backed by President Donald Trump. A fractious contest for the nomination could force Vance to reckon with Trump's less popular policies while laying out his own vision for the party's future. No sitting vice president has run for president in a competitive primary since Al Gore, and Trump's approval rating is lower than that of President Bill Clinton, the Democrat that Gore sought to succeed 2 years before the 2000 election. Vance received roaring applause from the crowd of Trump supporters at the party's recent midterm convention in Dallas, and he remains the front runner in a race that will not start in earnest until after the midterms. But some potential Republican candidates are already criticizing Vance and the Trump administration's policies. Massie said he thinks Vance and other members of the administration have disqualified themselves from running because of repeated missteps. Cruz has criticized Vance's record on Iran.
And Paul said in an interview that he would oppose tariffs, foreign wars, and the federal government taking stakes in corporations if he ran, all policies undertaken by the administration. There's a struggle within the party between populism and free market. The hope is that there will be a free market candidate, Rand Paul said. He also said he is 50-50 on running and will not make a decision before the midterms, but he argued that voters are sympathetic to his views. I think the Republican primary electorate's probably more with me than with the rest of them, Paul said. Cruz and Paul both ran for president in 2016 before Trump remade their party. Cruz won the Iowa caucuses and 10 other contests before he dropped out and endorsed Trump. Paul suspended his campaign after coming in fifth in Iowa. Kennedy, a regular Fox News guest whose profile has risen since he published a best-selling book last year called How to Test Negative for Stupid and Why Washington Never Will, spoke at a large Republican event in Iowa on Saturday. He also visited another early primary state, South Carolina, last month to raise money for a Republican House candidate there. He said his decision would depend in part on which other Republicans run. I'm planning on running for re-election, Kennedy said in an interview, but if I get tired of this place and or if a bunch of goobers run for president, then I reserve the right to run, Kennedy added. He declined to say what he meant by quote-unquote goobers, but said he thought they might run in either party's primaries. He had $18.6 million in his Senate campaign account on June 30th, according to campaign finance filings, giving him a potential financial advantage if he decides to run. What was that song that the judge sang, Why Not Me? Kennedy said, referring to a 1984 country hit. Scott has also popped up to the early presidential nominating states. He traveled to Iowa this month to campaign for Rep. Marionette Miller Meeks before headlining the New Hampshire Republican Party's annual Amos Tuck dinner on Friday. The dinner has drawn potential presidential candidates in the past. Florida Governor Ron DeSantis headlined it in 2023, weeks before announcing a White House run. Scott is an outspoken critic of the enormous deficits that the federal government has run during the Trump administration. He debuted a new economic plan last week titled, quote-unquote, Rescuing America. Scott is also one of the wealthiest senators and could largely self-fund a campaign. He considered running for president in 2024, but ultimately decided against it, instead mounting unsuccessful runs for Republican senator leader in 2022 and 2024. Any Republican who runs against Vance might face an uphill battle. Just two sitting vice presidents have sought their party's presidential nomination in a competitive primary since the modern primary era started in the 1970s, George H.W. Bush in 1988 and Gore in 2000. Both won the nominations. A recent Bowling Green State University/YouGov poll found 44% of Republican likely voters in the midterm elections said they would support Vance for the nomination. Secretary of State Marco Rubio, who has signaled he has no plans to run in 2028 and would support Vance's campaign, trailed with 21% of likely voters. 3% said they would back Cruz and 1% selected Paul. The poll did not ask about Kennedy, Scott, or Massey. Cruz has declined to say whether he will run for president, but no Republican has been more vocal about potentially taking on Vance. He has criticized Vance's relationship with former Fox News host and Israel skeptic Tucker Carlson and has said he believes the party will have a fulsome, quote-unquote, discussion about who should succeed Trump, which he intends to be, quote-unquote, part of. Asked about Vance last week on the Pod Force One podcast, Cruz said Republicans are in the middle of a debate about what kind of party they should be. Are we a small government, free market conservative party, or are we a big government, nanny state party? Cruz said. That's a really big fundamental divide about what we believe. On foreign policy, are we an isolationist party? Do we want to just withdraw from the world, or do we believe in American leadership? He asked.
The GOP nominating contest could also spotlight a generation divide. Vance will be 44 on Election Day in 2028, which would make him the youngest presidential nominee since Democrat John F. Kennedy in 1960. Senator Kennedy will be 76, and Scott will be 75. Either would be the oldest president elected to a first term, except for Joe Biden in 2020. Vance on Friday traveled to Iowa, his second time in the state since May. Both times the vice president held events to drum up Republican enthusiasm ahead of the midterm elections, the outcome of which is likely to influence his standing with Republicans. Advisors to the vice president have privately said they expect he will face challengers if he runs for president, and Vance is already taking steps to build bridges with a key faction of the GOP that has been less enthusiastic about the prospect of a Vance presidency. He made a trip at the end of August to Las Vegas to speak at the Republican-Jewish Coalition Summit, a crowd made up of hawkish Republicans who have been critical of Vance's close relationship with Carlson, the former Fox News host, who has faced allegations of anti-Semitism. Last week, Vance invited Sid Rosenberg, a New York City-based Jewish conservative radio host, to meet with him at the White House after Rosenberg didn't get an opportunity to talk with Vance during the RJC meeting. And on Friday, Vance hosted a Shabbat dinner at the Naval Observatory ahead of the start of Yom Kippur. Senator Jim Banks of Indiana last week became the first Republican senator to endorse Vance. He said in a brief interview that he expects Vance to run, describing him as, quote, the clear choice to carry on the America First agenda and the Trump mantle, end quote. Massey said it didn't make sense to analyze a potential presidential field until after the midterms. DeSantis rose in the polls after the 2022 midterms, he said, after Republicans backed by Trump lost Senate races in Pennsylvania, Arizona, and Georgia. Maybe we lose the majority, everybody's down on Trump, then he gets impeached three times, and everybody likes him again. Who knows, Massey said. And that ends that article. Next, we have drug cartels are making alarming drone advances, U.S. assessment warns. The technological shift in Latin America, fueled by fighters returning from the Russia-Ukraine war, complicates President Donald Trump's war on drugs, officials say. By Alex Horton, Samantha Schmidt, and Warren P. Strobel. The rapidly accelerating use of drones among Latin American drug cartels will significantly complicate the Trump administration's campaign to halt the flow of illicit narcotics into the United States and eliminate the criminal networks that produce and traffic them, according to a U.S. official familiar with an internal government assessment and others with knowledge of the matter. Of chief concern, these people said, is the continued exploitation of individuals with recent battlefield experience in the Russia-Ukraine war, a conflict that has featured near continuous evolution in drone tactics and technology. The government assessment, which has not been previously reported, warns too that the counter-narcotics authorities in the U.S. and Mexico are dangerously unprepared for the challenges the shift will pose. In recent years, Mexican cartels have stepped up their use of money and coercion to recruit people, chiefly from Colombia, who have returned from Ukraine, and have sought to send their own, quote-unquote, affiliates there, officials said. They noted that the cartels are closely studying the use of alternating radio frequencies and other techniques to evade anti-drone jamming systems and procuring advanced drone models that can stay airborne longer and carry more explosives than the models they currently possess. The skills and tactics acquired from hands-on military service in Ukraine are expected to be implemented by the cartels in the next several months, one of the officials said. This report is based on interviews with five U.S. officials and one Mexican official who described the ongoing challenges that drones pose to both countries' counter-narcotics operations. They spoke on the condition of anonymity to be candid about the situation and, in some cases, to discuss sensitive intelligence that has not been disclosed publicly. The drone revolution unfolding south of the U.S.-Mexico border will almost certainly undermine President Donald Trump's war on drugs, a centerpiece of his administration that,
despite a sprawling, deadly Pentagon campaign targeting alleged traffickers throughout the Western Hemisphere, has failed to reduce the amount of cocaine on American streets, as the Washington Post recently reported. In a brief statement, the State Department said that it works with U.S. law enforcement and counterparts in Ukraine, quote, to adopt measures to mitigate the risk of battlefield skills transfer, end quote, and applies lessons from the conflict there on defeating drones so it can, quote unquote, counter the cartel drone threat. Spokespeople for the Justice Department and the Drug Enforcement Administration did not return requests for comment. Drug trafficking groups in Mexico already employ drones to circumvent authorities on both sides of the U.S.-Mexico border, using them to surveil enforcement operations and identify smuggling routes, officials said. The U.S. has accelerated its counter-drone activities in response, deploying high-energy laser systems last month that military officials have credited with bringing down 11 quote-unquote cartel-linked drones between August 24th and September 4th. The growing proficiency among cartels will inject more urgency into an ongoing cat-and-mouse game, said retired General Glenn D. Van Herk, who oversaw U.S. military operations in North America as commander of Northern Command and the North American Aerospace Defense Command. They're going to use techniques to counter our drones for surveilling them, potentially even attacking them in ways that you would see in the battle space, he said in an interview. The greatest danger, Van Herk predicted, will be away from the immediate border region itself, as cartels use new explosive-laden drones principally to target Mexican security forces and rival criminal groups. A senior State Department official said that the U.S. government is aware of international fighters from Colombia who have fought on both sides of the Russia-Ukraine war and returned to Latin America with advanced knowledge of drone tech and tactics that has directly and indirectly benefited drug trafficking organizations. A separate U.S. official involved in counter-narcotics operations said the cartels are actively sending affiliates to the Russia-Ukraine battlefield on one-year contracts, sometimes threatening their families to ensure they return. They're going to be way better off, way better trained, with way better equipment, this official said. Ukrainian officials have downplayed the issue, saying international volunteers have various reasons for joining the war effort, including a desire to fight for the country's freedom, an opportunity for financial reward, and the acquisition of new skills. Recruits receive background checks to screen for people with quote-unquote malicious intent, said Taras Palianstia, an official with the Foreign Recruitment Office in Ukraine's Defense Ministry. No one says outright, I'm going to learn how to fight here, how to fly drones, and in 6 months, I'll go back home to fight against the governments of Colombia or Brazil, he said. As for those with bad intentions, even if any such people do come here, there aren't many of them, he added. A U.S. official said the State Department and the Justice Department have addressed the issue with their Ukrainian counterparts. A Mexican intelligence official acknowledged there is deepening concern about the proliferation of large drones that can haul explosives and contraband. At least one cartel possesses aircraft with 6 to 8 propellers, allowing a drone to conduct hours-long flights and carry upward of 150 pounds, according to an intelligence document reviewed by the Post. The Mexican intelligence official said one cartel sent personnel to China to purchase drones that can be equipped with rifles. It is believed the organization is learning how to operate the aircraft and waiting for the right opportunity to use them, the official said. Several armed groups in Colombia have formed alliances with Mexican cartels. The powerful Gulf Clan, for example, which operates in northern Colombia, has for years teamed with the Sinaloa Cartel, one of the most prominent criminal networks involved in the drug trade. The Colombian Defense Ministry declined to comment, saying the matter is classified, and referred questions about volunteer fighters to the Foreign Ministry, which did not return a request for comment. After returning from Ukraine, Colombian drone specialists are offered large sums of money
and sometimes brought to Mexico to train large groups of quote-unquote droneros, or drone pilots, the Mexican official said. One Colombian fighting in Ukraine told the Post that he estimates there might be as many as 100 of his countrymen in the southern city of Kherson alone. They've become such an integral part of the armed forces that the Foreign Recruitment Center shared a message wishing Colombia a happy Independence Day this year, he said. Like most Colombians, he was drawn to Ukraine by the promise of a much higher salary than he could have made back in his home country. After years fighting on the front lines of the war, including in assault units, he said he plans to take a drone piloting course, a relatively accessible 2-month training session taught by Ukrainian troops, in which participants learn to fly a drone and arm it with explosives. While he said that he's never heard of Mexican cartels infiltrating the ranks in Ukraine, he acknowledged having heard fellow Colombian soldiers mention their experience working for armed guerrillas or former paramilitary groups in their home country. Colombia itself has seen a sharp rise in the use of drones by armed groups in the country's violence, a decades-long conflict between rival guerrilla groups with control over large swaths of the rural countryside, including cocaine trafficking corridors. According to Armed Conflict Location and Event Data, a global conflict monitor known as ACLED, the number of incidents of violence involving weaponized drones in Colombia's conflict shot up from 38 events in 2024 to 149 in 2025. By early September, the number of drone incidents this year has already surpassed 200, more than the entire total recorded in 2025. Over the decades, drug cartels have proved adept at outfoxing U.S. and partner nation enforcement, growing their multi-billion-dollar empire across the world despite efforts from several presidential administrations to stamp out the trade. Trump's deadly military campaign targeting low-level operatives in the Caribbean Sea and the Eastern Pacific prompted traffickers to shift toward using more commercial ships and air deliveries, paired with adjusted maritime routes to circumvent U.S. forces. In some cases, cartels have leveraged their vast wealth to buy off corrupt Latin American officials who report U.S. ship locations and help traffickers time their movements, the Post previously reported. To that end, U.S. and Mexican authorities anticipate that cartels will continue to refine their trade craft and look for ways to avoid government counter-drone systems, officials said. We know the narcs have way more money than we do, said the U.S. official involved in counter-narcotics efforts. What's the next major problem we're going to have? Drones are it, he added. And that ends that article. The next article, major TV networks halt video coverage of Trump over CNN ban. CNN, along with MS Now and Politico, filed a lawsuit over the ban, which the president defended as, quote-unquote, an assault on the fake news, by Scott Nover. News organizations responded strenuously Monday to President Donald Trump's decision to ban CNN, MS Now, and Politico from the White House, filing a lawsuit in federal court, and banding together to halt video coverage of the president until further notice. In the suit filed in federal district court in Washington, CNN, MS Now, and Politico are alleging violations of news outlets' First Amendment free press rights and due process under the Fifth Amendment. They are requesting that a federal judge hear the case on an expedited basis. Soon after the lawsuit was announced, ABC, CBS, Fox News, and NBC said they would halt TV coverage of presidential events, according to a memo obtained by the Washington Post over the White House's ban of CNN, which is one of the five members of the White House television pool. The Post on Monday shared it will not publish any photographs of the day's presidential events, including Trump's departure from the White House and his events at the United Nations in New York, until midnight Eastern Time, joining a collective effort with photographers in other newsrooms covering the White House in a show of support of the banned outlets.
This is to advise that, effective today, the TV pool will not be covering events designated as pool coverage of the president. Brian Boughton, the Fox News Washington bureau chief and rotational chair of the TV pool, wrote in an email to journalists who subscribe to press pool updates that was obtained by The Post. There will be no replacement pool put in place. All other pool coverage will continue as normal, including Congress, VIPs, and selected events in Washington and around the country, Boughton added. In a joint statement Monday, the five members of the rotating TV pool wrote, quote, "The public has a vital interest in receiving accurate, independent information about its government. No administration should restrict a news organization because it objects to its reporting," end quote. The three banned organizations further alleged that the White House's decision Friday to revoke their credentials was, quote, "because it objected to our reporting. Left unchallenged, this threatens press freedom and the public's right to independent journalism free from government interference," end quote. The pool is a way for the networks to split the hefty costs of following the president around with TV cameras. The assigned network records and distributes a live feed that other news outlets can use. Without a TV pooler, there will be scant video coverage of Trump unless news outlets take their own video or use feeds provided by the White House. The White House seized control of the pool selection process last year from the White House Correspondents Association, allowing the administration to choose what outlets send reporters to cover events, but the five TV networks were unaffected and have rotated normally since then. CNN's expulsion marked the first such dismissal of a TV pooler. Trump said Friday that he would ban MSNBC, CNN, and Politico from the White House, saying he disliked how they covered him. "They're fake news," he said. The following day, the organization said that their journalists had been denied access to the White House grounds and that their press passes were confiscated. Trump addressed the bans on Monday in a post on Truth Social. He wrote, "The White House is not instituting an assault on the free press, something which I cherish. It is instituting an assault on the fake news, something that has grown like cancer in our beloved United States of America. It is corrupt, purposeful, pervasive, fully coordinated, and totally out of control. It is a threat to our national security and must be stopped now." When asked for comment, the White House referred the post to this post on Truth Social. Vice President J.D. Vance defended Trump's actions Monday. He said, "He's not banning media outlets. What he's doing is saying we're not going to give you special access to the White House if you engage in what is effectively propaganda," he told reporters. The plaintiffs, represented by First Amendment lawyer Theodore J. Boutrous Jr., asked a federal judge to halt the bans and restore their access. The case was assigned to U.S. District Judge Timothy J. Kelly, a Trump appointee to the federal bench who oversaw Jim Acosta's legal battle to restore his press credentials in 2018. Kelly granted CNN's motion for a temporary restraining order in that case. After that, the White House let Acosta back in, and CNN dropped its litigation. Trump assailed Kelly in a Truth Social post on Monday. "They have drawn a great judge for them, a man who ruled in favor of Jim Acosta, who now seems to have disappeared from the planet. The judge's name is Tim Kelly, and he was sadly appointed by Trump," he wrote. Trump also seemed to predict that Kelly will rule against him. "In other words, almost without question, and as usual, we'll go for an appeal because fake news people and publications that only write negatively and who violate our national security by writing false and defamatory stories with unknown quote-unquote sources shouldn't be allowed access to the most important office anywhere in the world," he wrote. White House reporters for each of the outlets, MSNBC's Akela Gardner, CNN's Betsy Klein, and Politico's Cheyenne Hazlett, are also plaintiffs in the suit. Trump, White House Chief of Staff Susie Wiles, White House Communications Director Stephen Chung, and Secret Service Director Sean M. Curran are named as defendants in their government capacities. Boutrous called the ban,
quote, a direct assault on the First Amendment and a blatant violation of due process, end quote, and said the law is on his client's side. CNN, MS Now, and Politico have received nearly unanimous support from fellow news organizations as well as press advocacy organizations in recent days. White House Correspondents Association President Jackie Heinrich, a Fox News reporter, urged the White House in a statement to restore the reporters' access. The American people, through a free and independent press, must be able to scrutinize those elected to power, regardless of whether government officials view it favorably, she said. The Knight First Amendment Institute at Columbia University said it plans to support the news outlets in court. Jamil Jaffer, the group's executive director, said the bans constitute, quote, an attack both on press freedom and the public's right to independent information about the government, end quote. During his first administration, Trump banned Acosta and later Playboy reporter Brian Karam from the White House, though both were allowed back after they sued the government. Those cases, along with the 1977 case involving Robert Sherrill of The Nation, were highlighted in the new complaint. CNN's ban in particular created logistical hurdles for the news media. The network is one of five poolers, along with ABC, CBS, NBC, and Fox News, that rotate primary responsibility of covering the president with television cameras. The White House removed the network from its schedule Monday, seemingly leaving the president without designated TV cameras filming him during his trip to the United Nations in New York. And that ends that article. Next up, immigrants with final deportation orders disappear from ICE detainee locator. The change will make it harder for many families and attorneys to determine where an immigrant is being held after being taken into ICE custody. By Maria Cecchetti and Liam Bowman. U.S. Immigration and Customs Enforcement is erasing immigrants with final deportation orders from a searchable online database, leaving families and attorneys in the dark as they try to find out where someone has been taken. The new policy also bars immigration officers from sharing information about a detainee's location with their attorneys or relatives by phone, according to two former Homeland Security officials briefed on the change. Immigration officials did not issue a public announcement about the new policy, which took effect September 15th. It's deeply troubling, said Greg Chen, Senior Director of Government Relations for the American Immigration Lawyers Association, which warned members about the policy last week. He said he feared the policy is a new tool to rush deportations and to, quote-unquote, steamroll immigrants' rights. Trump administration officials are imposing the policy at a time when they are attempting to deport 1 million people a year using highly unorthodox tactics. Officials have deported immigrants to countries where they aren't citizens, denied people bond hearings under a reinterpretation of a 1996 law, and fast-tracked removals for people in the country for less than 2 years. The federal courts have checked those powers, but attorneys say they cannot file federal lawsuits challenging a detainee's arrest if they do not know where they are. ICE did not confirm or deny the change to the agency's detainee database, which was first reported by the Associated Press. In a statement, ICE said immigrants with final removal orders, quote, are being prioritized, end quote, for deportation, and that all detainees have access to phones. But making a call from ICE detention can be challenging. There are often long lines, and detainees must pay. Attorneys say the online database is the faster way to find out where someone is being held. Atenas Barola Estrada, Deputy Program Director at the Amica Center for Immigrant Rights, which provides legal services for detainees, said at least 17 of their clients abruptly vanished from the online locator in recent days. At first, she said, she thought it was, quote-unquote, a glitch. Then she said they realized their clients had been deleted from the system. The administration is detaining individuals and disappearing them, making it impossible not just for their attorneys and for legal service providers to find them, but also for their family, Barola Estrada said. It is truly a forced disappearance, he added.
Mai Khan Ngo, a senior staff attorney at the American Civil Liberties Union's Immigrants' Rights Project, said eight of her clients who are detained at the Guantanamo Bay Naval Base in Cuba and are plaintiffs in a class action lawsuit against the facility are among those no longer showing up on the locator. She called the new policy, quote-unquote, a huge impediment to effective representation. She went on to say, knowing where a client is detained is like one of the basic steps of being able to represent somebody. Lawyers must file habeas corpus petitions, federal lawsuits seeking someone's release, in the judicial district where the detainee is being held. Many attorneys file those petitions together with a copy of a detainee's entry in the online detainee locator system to show that the judge has jurisdiction over the case. ICE has the power to transfer detainees to facilities thousands of miles from their homes, their families, and their attorneys. Many are transferred multiple times. That makes the locator a key tool in keeping track of where someone is. Before the database was created, detainees often vanished into the system. Some were deported before anyone could find them. Attorneys say the locator helps them pinpoint where clients are, establish communication, and set up appointments to gather evidence for their cases. Relatives also use the detainee locator to check on loved ones, deposit money in their commissary accounts so they can purchase food and personal hygiene items, and drop off prescription medication. Especially when you factor in the speed at which they're moving people around, even just within the United States, it's a very serious problem to not be able to locate these people, said Dri Kolopi, an immigration lawyer and a managing director at Human Rights First, an advocacy organization. The Obama administration created ICE's detainee locator in 2010 as part of a slate of sweeping reforms following investigations into dire conditions in detention facilities, including medical neglect and dozens of undisclosed deaths. The locator allows people to search for detainees using demographic data, such as their native country and their names or immigration case numbers. Officials said then that the goal was for people to quickly find detainees within minutes. Before the locator launched, the only way to find a detainee's location, if they were unable to place a call, was to contact individual ICE field offices, Kolopi said, a labor-intensive job. Taking away the locator doesn't eliminate the government's ability to find people. It just makes it harder for everybody else, Kolopi said. The number of people being held in immigration detention has skyrocketed since Trump returned to the White House. On an average day, more than 60,000 people are in ICE custody, a figure that is double compared to what it was during the Biden administration. Thousands of those individuals have final removal orders. Deaths in immigration detention have spiked to the highest levels in two decades, with 33 people dying last year. Immigrants with final removal orders might have multiple grounds to stay in the United States, attorneys said. Some might have been ordered deported because they missed a hearing and are trying to reopen their case. Others might be appealing a judge's decision to the Justice Department's Board of Immigration Appeals or to the U.S. District Courts. Still, others might qualify for humanitarian protection because they could face persecution if sent to their home country. There are lots of people who have final orders of removal who should not be removed, said Nancy Morawetz, a professor at New York University School of Law. But, she said, if immigrants are arrested and deported before an attorney can find them and file a lawsuit, then it could be difficult to bring them back. It's basically trying to do things in secret so that it can't be challenged. This makes it impossible for people to do anything, she said. And that concludes that article. And finally today, this article is called Bear Encounters Are Rising Across the United States. Here's Why. By Ann Kirkpatrick and Cole Reynolds. They climb through bedroom windows and open car doors. They sneak into restaurants, fire stations, and vacation rentals. Across the country, black bears are foraging for food. Human-bear encounters are on the rise this year in at least 15 states.
across the West, Northeast, and Southeast, agencies received more bear-related calls than last year. In Colorado, reports have increased by as much as 200%, and in Utah, bears in cities have reached a record high. Some calls report a sighting. Others involve bears breaking into homes, cars, or chicken coops. Very rarely, the calls report attacks. There are about 450,000 black bears in the United States. Most avoid people, only getting close when they are in search of food. But when these opportunistic omnivores succeed in eating human food, they will continue doing so, and experts say it is impossible to reverse the behavior. As more people move into bear country, humans must adapt. While Karen Francisco and her son were fishing, a black bear broke through an open window to raid the fridge in their cabin in South Lake Tahoe, California. The bear had expensive taste, eating avocados, brioche buns, croissants, chocolate strawberries, and tri-tip steaks. It returned for seconds and then thirds, bringing the food to the porch to eat and leaving a mess behind. He was living his best life, Francisco said. In California and across much of the West, human-bear encounters are increasing. Experts say environmental conditions are driving much of this year's uptick by wiping out the black bear's natural food supply. Colorado, Montana, New Mexico, Nevada, Utah, Washington, and Wyoming have cited drought as a factor in the increase. Officials in North Carolina, Oklahoma, and Tennessee said the same. Arjan Deer, California's statewide black bear coordinator, said parts of the West had unusually low snowpack and warm, dry conditions that were followed by drought, early snowmelt, and damaging late spring freezes. Those conditions can reduce or disrupt natural foods like grasses, berries, fruits, acorns, and other mast, causing bears to range farther and take greater risks around developed areas in search of calories, he said. Colorado, which saw its worst snowpack on record, has seen the steepest surge. Wildlife officials have recorded 10,019 bear reports so far this year, more than triple last year, and more than double the state's annual average. In the past, John Livingston, a Colorado Parks and Wildlife Public Information Officer, said the impact was confined to only a few counties, but this year it's statewide. Livingston, who is part of the statewide bear working group, said he was alarmed in July. The number of reports had surpassed all of last year. That's when it's like, okay, buckle up, he said. Typically, the fall is when bear encounters are most common, as bears prepare to survive winter hibernation. The reports? A bear jumping on the tables of a restaurant, exploring the inside of a ski lodge, breaking into trucks and trash cans, eating garbage and nabbing a bag from a fire station, wandering into neighborhoods where they don't typically go. In Durango, a bear group posts photos showing what is left in the bear's wake when trash is unsecured. We're still in the thick of it. We've got another month and a half of really high levels of bear activity, Livingston said. Meanwhile, a growing population of humans and bears have spurred more bear encounters in the East. One Connecticut black bear, known to officials as Bear 213 and to Simsbury neighbors as White Paw, had a string of encounters starting in 2022 when a resident spotted the bear approaching her door. He noticed me and very quickly came to investigate, she wrote on a neighborhood Facebook group at the time, adding that the bear, quote, was not easily deterred by three dogs going nuts on him, end quote. In the year that followed, the bear broke into two homes and a garage before wildlife officials put a geolocation collar around her neck to track her. Bear 213 eventually had a quote-unquote rap sheet. Black bears were once nearly eliminated by European settlers. Reforestation efforts have since reestablished populations in at least 40 states. Building homes and businesses closer to wildlands increases the likelihood of human-bear encounters. While black bears' natural diet is mostly plant-based, high-calorie foods like human garbage, birdseed, and pet food are all things that are, quote-unquote, attractive to bears, said Chris Servine of IUCN Bear Specialist Group. And once bears succeed in eating human food,
They continue doing so, and mother bears will teach the behavior to their cubs. Bear conflicts in which a person dies or is injured are rare. The most common cause is when a person surprises a bear at close range, prompting the bear to defend itself. Whether you live in bear country or are visiting, learn what to do when you encounter a bear. Secure food, garbage, and recycling, and never feed or approach a bear. BearWise, an outreach and education program dedicated to helping people live responsibly with bears, has guides for home and outdoor safety, as well as safe ways to scare a bear. Experts also recommend consulting local wildlife agencies for region-specific advice, including when and how to report bear activity. And that concludes that article, and that's all the time we have for today. Thank you for listening.

Good day. My name is Tim. I'm here at the Talking Information Center. I'll be reading from the front page of the New York Times for Tuesday, September 22nd. Network suspend pool coverage of Trump after White House bars CNN. The move was an escalation of President Trump's showdown with the White House press corps after he moved to bar journalists from CNN, MS Now, and Politico. By Michael Grinbaum and Allie Watkins. All major television networks on Monday suspended their pooled coverage of President Trump, breaking a practice that dates back decades, after Mr. Trump refused to allow CNN to serve as a pool representative. The move was an extraordinary escalation among a showdown between the Trump administration and the White House press corps, which began last week when the president barred journalists at CNN, MS Now, and Politico from entering the White House grounds. Those three outlets sued on Monday to regain access. Despite Mr. Trump's years of lawsuits and threats against the news media, archival news organizations have rarely undertaken this kind of collective action. Five networks, ABC, CBS, CNN, Fox News, and NBC, have long shared the responsibility of providing television coverage of the president, splitting the financial costs and distributing footage that is carried by news outlets worldwide. The networks perform their duties on a rotation, and CNN had been scheduled to provide coverage for Mr. Trump's travel on Monday to the United Nations General Assembly. Is it extremely unusual for a president to travel or hold public events without being accompanied by representatives from the television pool? The president's activities on Monday were still covered by print, radio, and wire journalists, along with still photographers. Effective today, the TV pool will not be covering events designated as pool coverage of the president. Brian Bowden, the Washington bureau chief at Fox News, wrote in a note to television pool members that was obtained by the New York Times. Mr. Bowden is the acting chair of the Television Pool Consortium. The networks rotate the chairmanship on a quarterly basis. This follows the White House's position preventing CNN from fulfilling its assigned pool duties, Mr. Bowden wrote. There will be no replacement pool put in place, he said. The networks would continue to provide pool coverage for events involving other prominent officials, including the vice president and members of Congress. The five networks later issued a joint statement writing, "The public has a vital interest in receiving accurate, independent information about its government. No administration should restrict a news organization because it objects to its reporting." In a gesture of support, the New York Times, the Washington Post, and other outlets said they would hold off publishing or distributing still photographs taken as part of the White House pool coverage on Monday until midnight. Network cameras filmed the president in the 1950s when aides to President Dwight Eisenhower maintained editorial control of the footage, according to Catherine McCarr, a media historian at the University of Wisconsin-Madison. Administrations often work hand-in-hand with the television networks since the arrangement is mutually beneficial. Journalists have an opportunity to preserve the historical record and be present for any unusual event, like when a gunman shot President Ronald Reagan in Washington in 1981, while the White House receives high-quality footage of the president that can be quickly distributed around the world. On Monday, a ribbon-cutting ceremony on the South Lawn offered a glimpse of what can happen when that system breaks down. The ceremony was the formal opening of Mr. Trump's new helipad, a project of which he speaks often. No major TV network sent cameras or boom microphones to the event. The White House provided its own YouTube stream, but the audio was garbled and the president's remarks were almost entirely inaudible. TV networks have historically been reluctant to yield their ability to film the president, even as Mr. Trump has menaced individual reporters and curtailed access to certain news outlets.
There is some precedent. In 2009, the major networks balked when the Obama administration tried to bar Fox News from participating in a Treasury Department event. The administration backed down. That incident did not involve barring a news outlet from entering the White House. Mr. Trump's ban of CNN, MS Now, and Politico caught some of his own aides off guard. The president abruptly announced it in a Truth Social post on Friday, saying he was fed up with what he described as purposely negative stories. Journalists from the three organizations had their badges confiscated when they arrived at the White House complex on Saturday. CNN, MS Now, and Politico sued the Trump administration on Monday, calling Mr. Trump's actions a violation of their First Amendment rights. Experts say the ban is unlikely to withstand legal scrutiny. They have also asked the judge to temporarily lift the ban until the courts decide. Mr. Trump, for his part, doubled down on his decision in a social media post on Monday. "The White House is not instituting an assault on the free press, something which I cherish," the president wrote. "It is instituting an assault on the fake news, something that has grown like cancer in our beloved United States of America." The UN General Assembly to confront familiar crises, new conflicts, and AI. The United States is also searching for a replacement for Antonio Guterres, who has served two terms as the Secretary General and is stepping down. By Farnaz Fashihi. Rural leaders will converge in New York this week for the United Nations General Assembly, with the Middle East in turmoil, war raging between Russia and Ukraine, old alliances in peril, energy prices rising, and scientists warning that artificial intelligence could imperil humanity. It would be hard to imagine a scenario as threatening as the one we're facing right now, acknowledged Antonio Guterres, who has served two terms as the UN Secretary General since 2017 and will step down at the end of December. The U.S.-Israeli war with Iran and its reverberations on the world economy and oil supplies will be a major topic, and Ukraine's President Volodymyr Zelensky is expected to implore world leaders not to forget his country. But for the first time in the world body, threats posed by artificial intelligence has jumped to the top of the agenda.

Against the backdrop of these challenges, the UN is searching for its next leader, who will take the helm in January. Seven candidates are in the running after Michelle Bachelet, former Chilean president and ex-high commissioner of the UN's Human Rights Council, dropped out. But so far, no clear frontrunner has emerged, diplomats said, because the United Nations Security Council, the body responsible for selecting the Security General, the Secretary General, has not reached a consensus. Mr. Guterres will deliver his final address to the General Assembly on Tuesday, and he's expected to close his tenure by urging world leaders to defend international law, protect human rights, invest in sustainable development, and push for peace. At a time when the world faces three existential threats, runaway artificial intelligence, the climate crisis, and the intolerable deepening of inequalities, international cooperation is more necessary than ever, Mr. Guterres said at a recent news conference. He said that when he took charge of the institution years ago, no one could have predicted where the world would be as it is today. Roiled by conflicts and facing a multitude of crises like climate change and the seemingly unrestrained growth of artificial intelligence. The UN has defined the theme of this year's gathering as restoring trust, managing transformations, a United Nations that delivers for all. Trust and transformation have been among the biggest challenges for the UN as it has faced questions of relevance from donors and the public, experienced severe funding cutbacks from the Trump administration, and made efforts to streamline its operations. At the same time, its 15-member Security Council stands paralyzed by divisions among its five permanent members with veto-holding power. Still, while the organization said in January that it was facing imminent financial collapse and would run out of money by the summer if member states, namely the U.S., its top donor, didn't pay their annual dues, it has survived. Last week, the United States paid $725 million to the UN as part of its dues for the regular budget and $102 million for peacekeeping, but it still owes $1.3 billion in annual dues, said Farhan Haq, a UN spokesman. Many UN staff members and diplomats have expressed anxiety that President Trump could withdraw from the organization altogether, given his exit from UN agencies like the World Health Organization and defunding of some programs as part of a policy to cut foreign aid significantly. Analysts said last year that the UN was in a free fall as it observed its 80th anniversary. But those fears have not materialized. Analysts said that while the UN is still facing a crisis, the U.S. had remained engaged, albeit seeking to change and bend the institution to the administration's vision. Richard Gowan, a UN expert at the International Crisis Group, said of the United Nations, "It is still standing, and if you compare the UN to some of the really bad periods during the Cold War, it's still actually far more active than it was in its darkest hours." He added, "But every single year, it's a little bit relevant, a little bit less relevant. It's a little bit more under restraint." Mr. Trump is set to speak to the General Assembly on Tuesday morning, the first day of the gathering. Last year, he lectured the United Nations and other countries about how they were failing and aired a list of grievances. "Your countries are going to hell," he said. This year, he will be facing a world rattled by his imposition of tariffs, his open disdain for allies, and the instability resulting from his war against Iran. The biggest hurdle for the UN in resolving conflicts in the past few years has been the geopolitical divisions among the five permanent powers of the Security Council, the U.S., Russia, China, France, and Britain. The Council, which is

in charge of preventing global conflict and safeguarding stability, has been frozen over the war in Ukraine, Gaza, and Iran because action has been blocked by permanent members with stakes in the fighting. The Ukraine war is more than 4 years old. The conflicts in Sudan are over 3 years old. The one in Gaza closing in on 3 years, and the United States' war with Iran nearing its seventh month. The conflict in Iran has sent energy and oil prices soaring and has upended supply chains that rely on shipping in the Strait of Hormuz. The Houthis in Yemen and Saudi Arabia have intensified fighting in the past few weeks, with another critical waterway, the Bab al-Mandab Strait, in the Indian Ocean under threat. This is clearly a vacuum here in terms of dealing with these growing number of wars we have and other crises, said Robert A. Wood, a U.S. ambassador to the U.N. during the Biden administration. It is critical that we get a next Secretary General who has experience and Rolodex and kind of energy and has background in managing not only dealing with great powers, but in dealing with major international crises. Among the speeches by leaders that will be watched closely will be the ones by President Masoud Pezeshkian of Iran, Mr. Zelensky, and Venezuela's leader, Delcy Rodriguez, who will be marking her debut on the world stage after the U.S. captured her predecessor, Nicolas Maduro. Others of note will be by leaders of the Arab countries in the Persian Gulf, Prime Minister Benjamin Netanyahu of Israel, and the Palestinian leader, Mahmoud Abbas, who will address the assembly virtually for a second year because the U.S. denied the Palestinian delegation visas. This year, discussion of a possible two-state solution for Israel and Palestinians is expected to be more low-key than in the past, with France, Britain, Canada, and Saudi Arabia hosting a session on Thursday on the sidelines of the General Assembly meeting. A notable number of world leaders will be absent from the General Assembly. Xi Jinping of China is traveling to Washington to see Mr. Trump on Thursday, and the meeting is expected to overshadow the speeches at the Assembly in New York. The leaders of two nations from the so-called Global South, India's Prime Minister Narendra Modi and the South African President Cyril Ramaphosa, will also not attend. The Security Council will hold a session on Ukraine, as it has done for the past 4 years, during the General Assembly meeting, and this year it has drawn new criticism that European members of the Council have ignored other pressing conflicts every year to keep the spotlight on Ukraine during the high-level week. Despite their global repercussions, Iran and the conflict in the Persian Gulf are not on the Council's public agenda this week. Arab countries in the Gulf are expected to hold a closed-door meeting with Council members and Mr. Trump on the sidelines, diplomats said. The Council will discuss AI and the threats it poses to global security and stability. Mr. Guterres will also host a side event on Monday to urge countries to create global regulations for the technology, and a private invitation-only event at the UN that brings together heads of states and leaders of AI to debate how to govern the field. The U.S., China, and Russia have indicated that they oppose external rules on their own developments of AI technology, and Mr. Trump recently denounced such efforts as a sick conspiracy. Mr. Guterres said the world cannot afford a race to the bottom on AI safety. He added, "We need guardrails to build trust and that make AI safe, transparent, accountable, with human dignity at the center." Paramount reaches deal to clear way to create news and media giant. By resolving a lawsuit filed by a group of states, the media mogul, David Ellison, removed the last major hurdle he faced in buying Warner Brothers Discovery.
by Benjamin Mullen, David McCabe, Sean Hubler, and Lauren Rosenthal. Paramount reached an agreement on Monday to resolve an antitrust lawsuit delaying its $111 billion acquisition of Warner Brothers Discovery, eliminating the last significant barrier to the creation of an entertainment and media colossus. A group of states led by California's Attorney General Rob Bonta, a Democrat, sued Paramount in July, arguing that an acquisition of Warner Brothers Discovery would concentrate too much power over cable TV and blockbuster films under one company. After weeks of on-again, off-again negotiations, Paramount and the states agreed to a number of concessions to complete the deal, Mr. Bonta said at a news conference on Monday. The entertainment giant has agreed to establish a board to ensure the editorial independence of CNN and CBS News are committed to distributing 30 movies in theaters every year. The company also pledged to expend an additional $1.5 billion on film production over the next 5 years and guaranteed to increase the share of those movies that are made in America. A completion of the blockbuster deal would create one of the largest entertainment companies in the world. It would pair Paramount Movie Studios with Warner Brothers, which has made films like Superman, a Minecraft movie, and Sinners. The combined company would also own two major streaming services, Paramount Plus and HBO Max, and control both CNN and CBS News. The deal would make David Ellison, the chief executive of Paramount, one of the most powerful people in the entertainment industry, backed by the fortune of his father, the billionaire Oracle co-founder Larry Ellison. The Ellison family's ties to President Trump, which included a dinner David Ellison hosted this spring honoring the Trump White House, have made Democrats and many journalists at CNN wary of the deal. David Ellison praised the settlement in a statement, saying it would help attain the company's goal of building a stronger Hollywood. Our shared aim was an outcome that best serves consumers, workers, and more importantly, the creative community so vital to the art of visual storytelling, Mr. Ellison said. We're confident this agreement does exactly that. Mr. Bonta praised the terms of the settlement but withheld his approval for the deal. I want to be clear about something right up front. This settlement is not a vote of support for this merger, Mr. Bonta said. It is not a blessing of the broader merger. Broadly speaking, we believe further consolidation of markets that are central to American economic life don't serve the American economy. As part of the agreement, Paramount must sell off parts of the company if it doesn't meet its obligations to produce and distribute films, according to the settlement. In an effort to keep cable TV prices down, the agreement also requires the combined company to sell its bundles of cable channels to distributors separately. In addition, Paramount must maintain ownership of the historical studio lots of both companies, a guarantor that production will continue in California, and operate a fund for purchasing independent films. Paramount stopped short of agreeing to concessions that would alter the fundamental makeup of the combined company, such as selling CNN or one of its movie studios. The concessions were formalized in a consent decree, a mutually agreed upon list of compromises that resolve the lawsuit. A court still needs to approve it. Shares of Paramount were up about 4% and Warner Brothers Discovery up 11% in early afternoon trading shortly after the deal was announced. Paramount has said the deal is necessary in part to create a counterweight to increasingly powerful tech companies like Netflix that are muscling in on Hollywood.
Mr. Ellison intends to close the deal in about 2 weeks, according to a letter to staff obtained by the New York Times. The company has agreed to pay Warner Brothers Discovery shareholders $7 million a day if the deal does not close by October 1st, meaning the new timeline runs the risk of forcing Paramount to spend millions of dollars in fees before closing. That is still far less than the amount it would have to pay if the case had waited months to go to trial. That could last even longer. Monday's settlement helps culminate Paramount's year-long pursuit of Warner Brothers Discovery, a hard-fought battle with the streaming giant Netflix that required a series of escalating bids from Mr. Ellison. Netflix ultimately dropped out this year, leaving Paramount as the top bidder. The company has spent the last several months fighting the attorneys general in and out of the courtroom, waging a public relations battle, and even threatening to leave California. Labor organizations, which represent thousands of entertainment industry employees, have been split over the deal, with some viewing a settlement with antitrust protections as the most pragmatic option in an industry rocked by economic contraction and technological disruption. But some critics have described Mr. Ellison's acquisition of Warner Brothers in stark existential terms, fearing it would lead to widespread layoffs and less competition in Hollywood. In July, the Writers Guild of America East and Writers Guild of America West, jointly the WGA, filed a separate lawsuit to block the proposed merger, saying it would cause harm to writers and violate federal antitrust law. On Monday, the WGA announced that the members could not alone afford to continue the legal battle and that it had settled that companion lawsuit as well. CBS News has been under a microscope since Mr. Ellison last year handpicked Barry Weiss, a contrarian critic of mainstream media, to be its editor-in-chief. This year, Ms. Weiss purged the senior leadership of 60 Minutes, the network's news magazine. Many star correspondents, including Scott Pelley and Anderson Cooper, either quit or were forced out. Some of those who exited said Ms. Weiss tried to inject political bias into the segments, a claim that CBS News has denied. In the aftermath, Mr. Ellison called Leslie Stahl, one of the show's remaining correspondents, to calm the turmoil and promised editorial independence for 60 Minutes. William Tong, the Democratic Attorney General of Connecticut, who signed on to the settlement, said in a statement that the state had wanted and demanded full divestiture of CNN and CBS News and was deeply disappointed that we could not do more. Norman Eisen, the leader of a coalition of entertainment and news industry professionals who opposed the deal, said in an interview that his organization, Democracy Defenders, would be establishing a new program as a watchdog for CNN, CBS News, and the new independent editorial board that Paramount has agreed to create. We and our partners will be on the case 24/7 to make sure CNN and CBS News and the new board are held accountable, Mr. Eisen said. Other opponents of the deal were less hopeful. The advocacy organization Free Press, which opposes media consolidation, accused Mr. Bonta of capitulation. Based on all reports this week deal contains nothing but unenforceable, empty Paramount promises, Jessica J. Gonzalez, co-chief executive of the nonprofit, said in a statement. It will cut jobs and raise prices, all as it consolidates the media even more to enable authoritarians. The states and Paramount reached a deal after increasing political pressure. Paramount had threatened to leave California, potentially relocating thousands of jobs. After Paramount threatened to leave, Governor Gavin Newsom of California, who is finishing his tenure in January and considering a run for president in 2028,
said he was concerned such a move would be a blow to the state's reputation. Karen Bass, the mayor of Los Angeles, is locked in a tight race for re-election in a city already facing waning work and show business. Some analysts had warned that the merger would make redundant thousands of entertainment jobs in the state. Others warned that neither Paramount nor Warner Brothers could succeed alone, and that the status quo could bring even more sweeping layoffs. On Monday, Mr. Newsom said the agreement was a practical path forward. Ms. Bass said she did not want to see two of Hollywood's largest studios consolidated under one company, but pointed to the deal's commitments to continuing production and to impeccable guarantees. Mr. Bunta said he had met repeatedly throughout the litigation with the workers who would be most impacted by this merger. What I heard time and time again is that protecting their jobs today and for years to come is their top priority, Mr. Bunta said. The lawsuit was a meat and potatoes antitrust case, a black and white bread and butter antitrust case, and we got a strong antitrust outcome, he added. U.S. fast-tracked deportation of Ecuadorian politician, despite torture fears. The removal of José Serrano, a critic of President Daniel Noboa, who has been accused of criminal activity, underscores how the Trump administration has asserted control over U.S. immigration courts. By Nicholas Nahamas, José María León Cabrera, Hamad Alises, and Genevieve Galetsky. A prominent former government official from Ecuador was deported last month in an unusual move by U.S. immigration authorities, who reversed a ruling that had blocked his removal because he could face torture back home. The former official, José Serrano, is being held in a maximum security prison in Ecuador, where he was told that video of him stripped naked would be shared with the Ecuadorian president, Daniel Noboa, according to his lawyers. Ecuadorian officials have denied that Mr. Serrano, charged with orchestrating the 2023 assassination of a presidential candidate, had been mistreated. Mr. Noboa, a crucial ally in President Trump's crackdown on drug trafficking, seemed to take credit on social media for Mr. Serrano's August 28 deportation almost in real time. "We said it, we did it," Mr. Noboa boasted in Spanish on social media just 15 minutes after records show U.S. officials had placed Mr. Serrano on a small charter plane bound for Ecuador. In his post, Mr. Noboa included a photo of Mr. Serrano shackled between two Immigration and Customs Enforcement agents. A review by the New York Times of Mr. Serrano's arrest and deportation underscores how the Trump administration has taken control of the nation's immigration court system, reshaping it for its own political ends to carry out its hardline policies. Mr. Serrano had served as interior minister for Ecuador's former president, Rafael Correa, a bitter rival of Mr. Noboa,

It's raining boxes. Amazon drones overwhelm a Texas suburb. In Richardson, a fleet of drones has started to deliver goods quickly. But the noise is drowning out life for some residents. We can't live like this. By Juliet McCurr. The sound came out of nowhere. It began in an unnerving, high-pitched hum, like a mosquito flying around a dark room at bedtime. And it grew louder as it drew closer. A family lounging in a backyard pool in Richardson, Texas, just north of Dallas, couldn't help but notice it. "There's another one coming this way," shouted Eric Anderson from his pool float, pointing to an area above a tall line of trees. His 9-year-old daughter, Isla, removed her swim goggles for a clearer look at what could be a scene from science fiction. Within a minute or two, an 83-pound drone with 6 blue arms and whirring propellers appeared in a corner of the sky before zipping over nearby homes, looking like a cross between a mechanized dragonfly and an X-wing fighter, and buzzing like a battalion of bees. The drone's mission? Delivering an Amazon package. The single cardboard box of cargo held a maximum of 5 pounds and was loaded into a drone at Amazon's distribution center less than a mile from the backyard pool. It could have been bound for anywhere within a 7.5-mile radius of takeoff. Richardson City officials gave Amazon zoning approval to start the drone delivery service in December as part of the company's nascent Prime Air program. It promises customers tens of thousands of items, nail trimmers for pets, ankle bracelets, handcrafted razor tip red lames for scoring sourdough, in as little as 30 minutes. Delivery could be free or cost up to $4.99. The Federal Aviation Administration, which governs U.S. airspace, gave Amazon clearance to fly its drones. Now many other parts of the U.S. can expect their own drone deliveries, a welcome convenience for some, but an invasion for others. Last month, Amazon announced that Prime Air deliveries would expand to 500 towns and cities by the end of the year. Other companies are also using drone deliveries, and the FAA has forecast that by 2030, the number could explode to more than 3.5 million, up from the current number of 897,000 registered drones. What's happening in Richardson is about to happen all over the country, and people are finally going to believe us that having all these drones flying around is actually a big, big problem, said Scott Bratcher, who is the president of his homeowners association in a Richardson neighborhood that residents have called a drone highway. He added the government and the FAA have failed us. The agency said that it would soon be issuing new rules for drone flight. But in July, after studying the environmental impact of commercial delivery drones like Amazon's, the agency decided that they did not pose a significant impact. For some people, the futuristic novelty of the airborne deliveries has been something to celebrate. They have shared their delivery videos online, cheering as their packages are plopped, bounced, and sometimes slid into their yards and driveways. Lindsay Hamilton, a spokeswoman for Amazon, said on Friday that the customer response to deliveries has been overwhelmingly positive. And so far this year, fewer than 1% of inquiries into the program have been related to noise. She compared the drone noise to a window fan on low and said during delivery it's quieter than a passing car. But in the Richardson neighborhoods near the Amazon distribution center, any joy about the innovation has been muted by the sound of dozens of drones, if not more than 100 of them, flying by every day, sometimes so loud that they sound like flying lawnmowers. Other companies, including Walmart, are also using delivery drones, but different types in the area. Under city regulations, deliveries can operate from 7 a.m. until 8 p.m., and Amazon has assured residents that the drones would fly
outbound at an average of 225 feet high. The maximum they can fly, according to the FAA, is 400 feet. Before the drones arrived, Richardson was a suburb known as a hub for high-tech and telecom, and its residents were already living with technology's intrusions. A massive new AI data center sits across the street from one neighborhood, and as recently as last month, 20 Flock cameras, which read license plates and track vehicles, were used at 14 major intersections. But for those people living closest to the Amazon flight patterns, the ever-droning deliveries pose the most serious threat to their private and peaceful life. We hear them zoom, zoom, zoom back and forth from morning until past dinner time, said Nikki Anderson, whose extended family spotted the drone and many more one Friday earlier this month. She has long prized the serenity of her backyard, with its undulating pool and birds chirping from landscaping that included a shrub sculptured into the shape of a giant heart. "Now the drones have ruined that," Miss Anderson said. She can hear them from inside, even with the television on, and especially on weekends when deliveries seem to pick up. She asked the city if Amazon could at least limit the hours or days that it flies drones, but her requests were not granted. Greg Sowell, a city spokesman, said Richardson has not put any further timing restrictions on Amazon since the city council approved the drones last year. Some people might think, wow, this is really, really cool, and the technology is really cool, Ms. Anderson said. But people around here were thinking, ugh, is there anything we can do to stop this? We can't live like this. During delivery, Amazon's drones descend to about 13 feet above the ground and hover as the package tumbles out of an open door and into a customer's property, often with all the care of a bouncer tossing a rabble-rouser from a bar. The one online video shows an Amazon drone dropping a package into a pool. Another caught one smashing into an apartment building and crashing near a sidewalk. A recent video showed a drone atop a grassy median of a road in Baton Rouge, Louisiana, sitting there like a lost puppy. Amazon said its program is always improving, and Ms. Hamilton, the spokeswoman, added that the company had adjusted its operations based on feedback from residents. Christy Graham, an administrator for a music education company, was one resident who complained to Amazon's impact about drones flying over her backyard, where her family swims and barbecues. After her complaint, she said Amazon did change the route to the front of her house. She is now part of a neighborhood group fighting the company, but the appeal of fast delivery remains strong. Last May, Ms. Graham's daughter ordered deli ham from Walmart using a coupon for drone delivery. She had been in a rush to make a sandwich. Ms. Graham had only one thing to say: how could you? She and some of her neighbors, including Ms. Anderson, are now sending emails to officials of other cities, including El Paso, Texas, and Richmond, Virginia, where Amazon's drones are about to descend. "Don't trust Amazon's claims," they say. The drones, they write, have been a disaster for the city of Richardson. Ms. Graham and others are also concerned with security. According to Ms. Hamilton of Amazon, its drones are multiple cameras and sensors for navigation. The images are stored on encrypted drives that only authorized personnel can access later, she said, adding that data is solely used to improve safety and customer service. Stephanie Puri, a researcher in the video game industry, is skeptical. "Amazon hasn't always been the most transparent with how they use and reuse data," she said, wondering if she might start seeing ads for pool equipment after a drone spies her pool. "If it's your backyard and you want to sunbathe naked, that's your property, and you do, she said. "But, oh, Amazon can see you." Ms. Puri, like some of her neighbors, has set up a drone tracker. On Friday, she recorded what she called a slow day.
52 drones overhead, including three between 150 and 170 feet up, close enough to distract her while inside. Her cat, Eden, growls when they fly that low. When protest was held in front of the Amazon Distribution Center in June, Ms. Puri took part. People waved signs like, too low, too loud, too many, and she said many Amazon delivery drivers, whose jobs may be at risk, honked their horns in support. Brian Rowe, an executive in tech and cybersecurity, has shown up to city council meetings to complain. He has considered many methods of clearing the drones above his home, even looking into commercial anti-drone technology. But that technology, mostly for military use, costs tens of thousands of dollars, he said. What can we do? Mr. Rowe said. He senses other problems looming. Nearly 2 weeks ago, a company began testing air taxis in the Dallas-Fort Worth area. They look like Amazon drones, but are much, much larger. White House plan to subsidize stay-at-home parents divides conservatives. Some praise the idea championed by Vice President J.D. Vance to direct federal money to support traditional families, while others say it cuts against conservative principles. Bay Coral, Davenport. Republicans are sharply divided over a new plan being drafted by the Trump administration that would allow stay-at-home spouses to collect child care subsidy payments from a federal program intended to assist working parents. Some commentators and lawmakers call the policy, which could help realize a vision of stay-at-home motherhood championed by Vice President J.D. Vance, a grand slam, no-brainer, and President Trump's greatest legacy. Others eviscerated it as socialism, rank politics, and stupid. The split reaction reflects one of the emerging fractures in Mr. Trump's MAGA coalition. Traditional Republicans, religious groups, conservatives, and America First populists have jostled for influence with the pro-natalist movement, which aims for women to have more children and stay home to raise them, and supporters of Health Secretary Robert F. Kennedy Jr.'s Make America Healthy Again movement. And the role of the federal government in shaping family policy has proved to be a key flashpoint. When news of the plan broke over Labor Day weekend, Rachel Campos Duffy, the co-host of Fox and Friends, declared on air, "I think this might be my favorite policy, like, ever, that Trump has brought." Ms. Campos Duffy, the wife of Transportation Secretary Sean Duffy, and mother of nine, is a prominent voice in the pronatalist movement. She and others in the movement said the proposed subsidy would be the administration's largest step toward achieving pronatalist goals. Conservative podcasts, broadcasts, and social media buzzed with excitement. A coterie of conservative lawmakers, some of whom have tried but failed to push through legislation to pay stay-at-home parents, including Senator Eric Schmidt of Missouri and Representative Anna Paulina Luna of Florida, cheered their support. But many on the right, even those who embrace Mr. Vance's promotion of traditional families, said handing out government money to parents so they could stay at home would go against core conservative tenets. They also maintained that the proposal contradicted the administration's efforts to require Americans to work to get other forms of federal support. And work requirements here, add work requirements here, but take them away there just to use the power of the state to promote the family, said Douglas Holtz Faken, an economist who served under President George W. Bush and now runs the American Action Forum, a conservative think tank. A traditional conservative would say this is none of the government's business. And Eric Erickson, the conservative pundit and radio host, wrote on social media, "Didn't realize how many conservatives want to be or want their wives to be welfare queens.
dependent on a government handout. If carried out, the transformation of the child care subsidy program would be the federal government's most concrete policy for advancing the family structure championed by Mr. Vance, who since his days as an Ohio senator has called to reform child care subsidies and to promote stay-at-home parents. Unlike the draft proposal being considered by the Trump administration, parents who stay home with their children could get a payment from an existing Health and Human Services Department fund set up to help low-income and working-class parents afford child care so they could work or go to school. The New York Times previously reported the current program typically provides annual subsidies of about $9,000 per child. The proposed change is to open the program to stay-at-home parents, which originated in the White House, has not yet been finalized or released. News of the proposal was immediately met with some sharp criticism on the right, revealing a willingness among some conservatives to challenge Mr. Vance, who is seen as a likely presidential contender in 2028. Critics of the proposal said the administration's proposal was at stark odds with the push for work requirements for federal benefits. The Trump signature domestic policy law passed last year included strict new work requirements for certain recipients of Medicaid and expanded work requirements for recipients of federal food assistance benefits. Those changes have already contributed to a loss of about 5 million recipients of food assistance and projected to cause over 5 million people to lose health insurance. When J.D. steps out and has a government expansion program, a government handout, we should be calling it out, said Mark Short, who served as chief of staff to Vice President Mike Pence. I don't question his commitment to nuclear family. I just question a policy that stinks. A policy official who discussed the draft proposal on the question of anonymity wrote in a text message that the discussion of the proposal was based on speculation. The official said that the draft rule would apply work requirements to households, but not every individual in the household, and that it would strengthen anti-fraud measures. In a fiery keynote speech on September 10th at the Republican midterm convention in Dallas, Mr. Vance celebrated the nuclear family. He did not specifically mention the child care proposal, but claimed that Democrats were radicals who wish to abolish my family and the thousands and millions of other families all across our country. Some defenders of the subsidy for stay-at-home parents acknowledged that was an imperfect policy, but said that it would serve to redirect current federal funding toward a conservative goal. Kevin Roberts, president of the Heritage Foundation, the influential conservative think tank, wrote on social media, "The welfare state already exists, the subsidies already exist, and conservatives do not have the votes to dismantle either. Until that changes, taxpayer dollars should reward family formation, not subsidize its decline. That is the conservative option." Becca Williams, a married stay-at-home mother in Edon, Ohio, said the reworked program could help her family. "The $9,000 a year would definitely help a lot with groceries and being able to stay home," she said. "I feel like it is important to have one parent that stays home. It goes by so fast." Mrs. Williams, who said she voted for Mr. Trump, said she had looked into applying for the child care subsidies when her son Isaiah was born 6 years ago, and she was employed in a package factory, but she learned that her joint household income, which included that of her husband, a dock worker, was too high to qualify. Mrs. Williams instead arranged free child care with her sister-in-law for 2 years until her daughter Madeline was born. When her sister-in-law went back to work, the family could not afford child care, so Mrs. Williams quit her job, reducing the family's income to so much that the children are now on Medicaid
and Madeline is on government voucher program for women, infants, and children, known as WIC. That I'm kind of stuck in a way that I can't get a full-time job because childcare costs much, too much. But when I'm not working, we don't have that income, said Mrs. Williams, adding that a federal subsidy would make up for the lost paycheck, but it's better than what it wouldn't make up for the lost paycheck, but it's better than what it is now, which is zero. Since the 1990s, the $12 billion Child Care and Development Fund has subsidized the care of children up to age 13, currently offsetting the cost for caring for about 1.3 million children. There are also about 400,000 children on wait lists for the subsidies. Under the current rules, most of the money is distributed to states, which in turn disperse it to parents, usually in the form of vouchers or direct payments to child care providers. To qualify, parents must prove that their income is lower than 85% of their state's median income and that they are working in school or receiving job training. Some states set a lower threshold of 60% of the state's median income. Under the proposed rule changes, the same pot of money would also be used to pay married parents who meet the income requirements when one parent works and the other cares for the child. The money would be intended to help offset the lost income of the stay-at-home parent. Opening up the subsidy program for stay-at-home parents could tilt the resources away from working parents, particularly one-parent households, critics have said. About 80% of families that currently receive the subsidy have single working parents, most of them mothers. The change could be especially dramatic in states like Utah, Idaho, and Wyoming, where state lawmakers have already pushed policies providing incentives for stay-at-home parents. The blueprint for the new Health and Human Services Plan was taken in part from a 2022 proposal by Governor Spencer Cox of Utah, a Republican, according to two people familiar with the draft, who spoke on the condition of anonymity to describe internal discussions. In Wheeling, West Virginia, Gianna Morgan, a former kindergarten teacher who left work 3 years ago when the first of her two sons was born, said that her husband's income as a psychologist for a nonprofit community mental health center might put her family just on the edge of qualifying for the subsidy. But she said that she opposed the change to the program. Most of the moms around here rely on this program to work, said Mrs. Morgan, who described herself as a Democrat. Even though I'm a stay-at-home mom, I can't support this. I absolutely think that stay-at-home moms should get support, but not at the expense of working moms. We'd all be competing for limited resources, she said. Instead of putting moms against each other, they should find a way to support all parents. UN seeks relevance as AI on AI as the U.S. and China race ahead. Artificial intelligence is a race solely between two rival powers, with the rest of the world largely on the sidelines, foreign policy experts said. By Dustin Voles. As the threats posed by artificial intelligence spark international alarm, the stakes of the Chinese leader Xi Jinping's state visit to Washington this week have only grown bigger. Earning considerably less attention are the meetings focused on AI at the United Nations General Assembly in New York this week as world leaders gather in the shadow of several rogue AI hacking episodes that have prompted greater fears. AI will be a dominant theme for a fleet of UN meetings on Monday centered on international digital cooperation. This schedule includes discussions about the technology's risks and opportunities, the potential for economic dislocation, and possible international governance. Mr. Xi is expected to skip the General Assembly to instead convene in Washington with President Trump, who has repeatedly dismissed AI safety concerns as a hoax. There is no shortage of tension between the two countries, and AI is just one of several issues the two sides are expected to discuss.
But few issues are as contentious right now, or as important to humanity, some say, as the race for AI dominance. The U.S. has repeatedly accused Chinese AI firms of stealing the intellectual property of American AI labs. China, too, continues to agitate against U.S. restrictions on advanced computer chips needed to power AI models. Some onlookers, though expecting little, compared the urgency for a breakthrough on AI safety issues between the world's two superpowers to the need for nuclear arms control agreements during the Cold War. The UN gatherings and the White House meeting underscore how much AI has become a race solely between two rival powers, with the rest of the world largely pushed to the periphery, foreign experts said. The UN, to put it bluntly, has been sidelined in the AI conversation, said Kyle Chan, a foreign policy fellow at the Brookings Institution who studies U.S.-China relations and focuses on technology issues. I'm sorry, we've run out of time. Can't finish this interesting article. You've been listening to the front page of the New York Times for Tuesday, September 22nd. My name is Tim.

Hello, I am Michael from the Talking Information Center in Marshfield, Massachusetts. Today is Tuesday, the 22nd of September 2026. It is also the first day of autumn. I am pleased to read to you today from the USA Today. The first article is entitled "Trump Unveils Plan for AI Force: Artificial Intelligence Czar Part of the Proposal" by Anthony Thompson of USA Today. President Donald Trump said he plans to create an AI force and appoint a new artificial intelligence czar as he rejects calls from some technology leaders to slow the development of increasingly powerful AI systems. Trump announced the plans in a Truth Social post September 19th, comparing the proposed AI force to Space Force, which he established during his first term. He did not provide details about the group's structure, responsibilities, or when it would begin operating. Quote, "We will not in any way hinder or stifle the growth of this incredible industry," Trump said on Truth Social. "Rather, we will cherish it, help it, and watch over it as it grows. However, we will also be looking for bad, and we can do that very easily with our already existing criminal and civil justice system." Trump also said he would soon announce an AI czar, although he did not identify a candidate for the position. It would be his second AI czar after venture capitalist David Sacks stepped down from the White House role this year and moved into an external advisory position. Trump's announcement came amid intensifying concerns among some technology leaders and researchers over the pace of AI development. Anthropic CEO Dario Amondi has called for the industry to slow down the development of frontier AI models, while ChatGPT creator OpenAI's CEO Sam Altman and Elon Musk, whose SpaceX AI subsidiary of his spaceflight company owns Grok, have expressed support for Trump's call. Trump said the United States should not, quote, "hinder or stifle the growth of the AI industry," arguing that existing criminal and civil justice systems can be used to address harmful activity. He also dismissed concerns that advanced AI could become a threat to humanity, calling those fears, quote, "a hoax." Trump described AI as the next industrial revolution or internet and said it could eventually account for as much as 25% of the U.S. economy. He also emphasized competition with China, saying that the United States is currently leading in AI and that he intends for the country to maintain that position. Amondi has warned that rapidly advancing AI systems could create risks involving loss of control, cyberattacks, bioterrorism, or major economic disruption. In an essay, Amondi said AI development should continue, but argued that companies need to slow down the pace at which they improve the capabilities of their models. He said AI systems could advance faster than humans' ability to understand and control them. Former Anthropic researcher Jacob Coxon has also warned about the potential dangers posed by increasingly capable AI systems. His comments came as lawmakers and officials in Washington debate whether additional safeguards are needed. Trump has rejected those calls in recent weeks. Sacks was appointed Trump's White House AI and crypto czar in December 2024. He stepped down from the government position in May and remains an advisor to the administration. Sacks has echoed Trump's position that AI development should continue. In a recent CBS News interview, he said AI companies should be responsible for making their products safe and argued that fears about AI's potential threat to humanity are overblown. Trump's post, September 19th, did not specify when the new AI czar would be named or provide details about how the proposed AI force would operate.
The second front page article is titled "Control of House Hinges on These Races. Northeast Contests Hold Hope for Democrats," by Emily R. Condon of USA Today. With 6 weeks until the November 3rd midterm elections, Democrats are leading in polls. But in a politically polarized country with mostly gerrymandered congressional districts, a handful of contests will determine whether Democrats can actually win control of the House of Representatives. The toss-up races across the country include traditional swing districts, a former NFL kicker, a congressman back from a four-month mystery disappearance, and family drama. Quote, "I would never say something is certain in American politics, but, you know, the Democrats have a very good chance of winning the House majority in November," said Kyle Condick, managing editor of Sabato's Crystal Ball at the University of Virginia. He projected a September 16 article that at least 210 of the 435 races are safely or leaning Democrat, and at least 203 are safely or leaning Republican, and only 22 are toss-up seats. President Donald Trump's low approval rating could give Democrats an edge. The president's party nearly always loses seats in the House in the midterm elections, and the size of the loss is correlated with the president's approval rating, said David Hopkins, professor of political science at Boston University. Boston College. Republicans' advantages include a major monetary lead, with MAGA Inc. PAC alone sitting on at least $400 million, and their recent push to withdraw to redraw boundaries in their favor in states including Texas and Florida gains Democrats were able to only partially offset in states such as California. Republicans should gain seats through redistricting, although it may only be a very small number, Condick said. Recent polling suggests that Democrats have a lead of between 7 and 10 percentage points. Given the new congressional maps, political scientists and analysts told USA Today that they estimate Democrats must win the national popular vote by 3 or 4 points to flip the House. The Northeast Corridor has some prime pickup opportunities for Democrats. In New York's 17th Congressional District, Republican Mike Lawler, he's a representative, faces Democratic Army veteran Kate Conley. Lawler, a moderate, hosted a campaign rally with Trump in May despite representing one of the most Democratic-leaning districts held by a Republican. He also attended a Republican midterm convention in Dallas, where he distanced himself from Trump in a speech saying, "The truth is that the president and I don't always agree, and that's okay." Republican Representative Tom Keene Jr. took a four-month hiatus from New Jersey's 7th Congressional District due to, he eventually revealed, hospitalization for depression. He faces Democrat Rebecca Bennett, a Navy veteran, and polling suggests he may lose. Keene flipped the affluent district in 2022. Pennsylvania has three races to

2024 by 1 to 5 points. In the 7th District near Allentown, Republican Representative Ryan McKenzie, who flipped the seat in 2024, faces Democrat Bob Brooks, president of the state's Professional Firefighters Association. 8th District Republican Representative Bob Bresnahan and 10th District Republican Representative Scott Perry face Democratic challenges from Scranton Mayor Paige Cognetti and former TV news anchor Janelle Stelson, respectively. Moving to the South, Democrats attempted to redraw Virginia's 2nd congressional district, but were blocked by a court. Still, they hoped to win the seat back from Republican Representative Jen Kiggins, with former Representative Elaine Luria, who served the district from 2019 to 2023. If Kiggins holds on, I think that'd be suggestive of Republicans outperforming expectations, Condix said. North Carolina's 1st congressional district was redrawn, making Democratic Representative Don Davis vulnerable to Republican Lori Bruckout, a former Army officer. After redistricting, Democratic Representative Jared Moskowitz is running to stay in Congress in Florida's new 25th district, which does not include his home. Republicans hope by shifting him from a district rated likely Democrat by Cook Political Report to the new toss-up district, their candidate, attorney Scott Singer, can win. Democratic Representative Kathy Castor is running for an 11th term in Florida's 14th congressional district in the Tampa area. Her Republican opponent, Mike Beltran, could possibly pick up extra votes from the district being redrawn. After redistricting and 2024 gains with Hispanic voters, Republicans hope Texas's 34th congressional district on the Gulf Coast will swing towards former Assistant U.S. Attorney for the Southern District of Texas, Eric Flores, and against Democratic Representative Vicente Gonzalez. Condic noted that Florida and Virginia close polls early and regularly report votes quickly, potentially serving as a bellwether. Florida is where we get the first signal about whether there is a trend brewing, Hopkins said. The Midwest is typical hotbed for swing voters. In Michigan's 7th district, which includes capital of Lansing, incumbent Republican Representative Tom Barrett, who flipped it red in 2024, faces Democratic challenger William Lawrence. Representative John James of Michigan's suburban Detroit 10th congressional district is the Republican nominee for governor. Polling shows nearly an even split between Republican Michael Bouchard, an Iraq Army veteran, and Democrat Christina Hines, a prosecutor. In Wisconsin's 3rd congressional district, Republican Representative Derek Van Orden is defending his seat against Democrat Rebecca Cook, a small business owner. Democrats held the seat from 1997 to 2023. Defending Republicans in Iowa's 1st and 3rd congressional districts, quote, appear to be in significant trouble, according to Condic September 16th predictions. Another toss-up is Iowa's 2nd district, which has no incumbent, but appears to be, quote, a little redder. Ohio's 7th congressional district in the Cleveland area could go either way amid a public family legal dispute entailing abuse allegations against Republican Representative Max Miller by his ex-wife, who is the daughter of Ohio's Republican Senator Bernie Moreno. Republicans are also playing defense in Colorado and Arizona. GOP Republican Gabe Evans is defending his seat in Colorado's 8th District against Democratic State Representative Manny Rutinel and Libertarian computer programmer David Wood. Evans won by only 0.8 percentage points in 2024.
Arizona's 6th congressional district.

district's Republican incumbent, Representative Juan Sicomani, faces three challengers for his Tucson area seat, including Democratic Navy and Marine Corps veteran Joanna Mendoza. The state's first congressional district is open, as a current Republican Representative David Schweikert sought the governor's seat and is not running for re-election. Jay Feely, a former NFL kicker, is vying to keep the House seat red against Democratic nominee Amish Shah. The third article is titled, Study Shows Marvels of Roman Roads. Network covered roughly 190,000 miles in empire, by Will Dunham of Reuters. Augustus, ancient Rome's first emperor, placed a gilded monument called Malarium Aureum, or Golden Milestone, in the Roman Forum in 20 BC to mark the symbolic starting point for all roads in the sprawling empire. These roads indeed were the backbone of the world's first continental-scale transportation system. Now, researchers have conducted a detailed structural analysis of the empire's roadworks, spanning roughly 190,000 miles of routes crisscrossing Europe, the Middle East, and North Africa. The study showed the old adage, quote, all roads lead to Rome, was not exactly true, and the empire's later imperial capital, Constantinople, present-day Istanbul, was a better fit for that maxim. While the Romans preferred building straight roads, difficult terrain sometimes frustrated that goal, it found. The researchers also documented a correlation in many regions between old Roman roads and modern highways. The Romans, master engineers and builders, constructed roads stretching from the Moroccan and Arabian deserts in the south and east all the way to Scotland and the Atlantic Ocean in the north and west. These roads were linked to navigable rivers and sea lanes to form a comprehensive transportation web. This infrastructure meant that a vast region became more tightly integrated. It provided a continent-sized platform for people, animals, pathogens, goods, and ideas to spread, said classical archaeologist Tom Bermans of Aarhus University in Denmark, who helped lead the study published on September 15th in the journal Nature Communications. The Roman legions marched over roads to respond to threats, relieve colleagues, and colonize new territories. Radical new ideas like early Christianity moved with people over land and sea. But the roads themselves were mostly used for frequent commutes between farm and field or to local markets for selling produce, Bergman said. Some roads were very durable, constructed with a combination of materials including crushed stone, lime cement, gravel, and paving stones. Traffic consisted mostly of people walking and riding on animals including horses, donkeys, mules, and camels, as well as pack animals and animal-drawn carts and carriages. Road distances from Rome were measured from the Malarium Aureum. But was this ancient megapolis really the center of the network? All roads lead to Rome? Not really, Bergman said. Rome is centrally located for Mediterranean shipping, but not particularly central in the Roman road system. We found that provincial capitals were exceptionally well located on the roads in their province, facilitating effective provincial administration and tax collection. Some of these provincial capitals included Ankara in Turkey, London in Britain, Corinth in Greece. Rome itself was centrally located on the roads of the Tyrrhenian coast of Italy. But when we consider all movement within the entire Italian peninsula, we were shocked to discover that the most central road actually follows the opposite Adriatic coastline, bypassing Rome altogether, Brugman said. A new capital. In the early 4th century AD, Emperor Constantine
moved the capital to Constantinople. This new capital was strategically located where Europe and Asia meet, and our research has revealed that it was exceptionally central for empire-wide overland travel, way more so than Rome, Brugman said. It's on the Bosphorus, and we know of ferries across the strait in antiquity, effectively connecting European and Asian road traffic. Roman engineers used tools and techniques to make roads as straight as possible, with the Via Appia south of Rome a prime example. But even the Romans had to bow to nature. We found that Roman roads tend to be straight only if the local topography allows for it, such as in the rather flat areas of Belgium, northern France, or the Po Valley in Italy. On the whole, they did not move mountains just to build a road, Brugman said. These ancient roads structured interactions among hundreds of millions of people for more than two millennia, given the continued use of many long after the Western Roman Empire fell in 1476 AD, and the Eastern Roman Empire, also called the Byzantine Empire, succumbed in 1453. The persistency of the Roman road network can be demonstrated for many regions, from Britain to the Near East, said Adam Pazut, a postdoctoral fellow at the Autonomous University of Barcelona who helped lead the study. And these roads in many places served as the main communications through the medieval period until development of the railroads in the 19th century and highways in the 20th century. Many modern highways trace ancient roads. A great example is the Via Augusta, which goes from Cadiz in the south of Spain to the Pyrenees. The road passes under a triumphal arch called the Arc de Berà between Tarragona and Barcelona, where you can clearly see it has the same course as the modern N340 motorway, Brugman said. The next article is titled Study: Broadband Access Predicts Health Tracker Use, by Madeline Heim, Milwaukee Journal Sentinel, and the USA Today Network. Milwaukee. Fitbits, Apple Watches, Oura Rings. Over 100 million U.S. adults now use wearable devices like these to track their health and fitness. But lack of access to high-speed internet may prevent them from being used by only those who could benefit most, according to new research out of the University of Wisconsin-Milwaukee. Internet access and income are bigger predictors of whether someone uses a wearable health device than having a medical condition that could also be monitored by one, graduate student researcher Vanessa Oladipo found. While it may not be surprising that income plays a role, as the devices can cost hundreds of dollars, Oladipo argues that her findings show broadband expansion isn't necessarily for the state's financial health, but for its physical health as well. The technology behind wearable health devices, which has emerged in the 2000s and 2010s, has evolved significantly. What began as a way to count how many steps a person took in a day can now track and provide insights into sleep schedule, menstrual cycle, stress levels, and heart health. In general, such devices can be beneficial to patients and their doctors due to their continuous output of health data, medical experts say, as long as the information isn't used alone to make treatment decisions. They can also make people feel that they are taking a more active role in monitoring their own health. In a best-case scenario, Oladipo said, someone managing high blood pressure could wear a device that could track cardiovascular strain and alert them if there is a concerning trend. That is exactly what would keep them out of the hospital or prevent emergency situations. But these kinds of personalized recommendations often require internet connection. The idea of broadband access as a healthcare issue isn't new. During the COVID-19 pandemic, the need for telehealth appointments was a major part of the push to improve internet access, particularly in rural areas. But even
In September 2025, one in five U.S. households lacked, quote, access to reliable home broadband, the American Library Association said in a statement previously reported by USA Today. Oladipo analyzed a nationally representative sample of almost 7,000 American adults to understand who uses wearable health devices and what barriers exist among people who could medically benefit from them. She also looked specifically at rural adults who experience higher rates of high blood pressure, cardiovascular diseases, and other chronic conditions than their urban counterparts. Having broadband access doubled the likelihood that a person would get a wearable device, she found, and high-income earners were nearly three times as likely as low-income earners to have one. Once people have procured such a device, though, they used it at equal rates across income and education levels. Oladipo said that means more broadband investment as well as efforts to make these devices more affordable would have a clear impact on people's health. The next article is entitled Democrats Putting RFK Jr. on the Ballot. Amid measles outbreak, MAHA Vaccines a Focus, by Arit John of USA Today. As the United States experiences its worst measles outbreak in 35 years, a handful of Democrats are leaning on their backgrounds in medicine and public health to pitch themselves as potential checks on Health and Human Services Secretary Robert F. Kennedy Jr. Richard Pan, a doctor and former state senator running for California congressional seat, said he'd be well-equipped to question Kennedy and other health officials in hearings after he successfully passed two state-level bills Kennedy opposed that tightened exemptions to childhood vaccine rules. Annie Edwards, a pediatrician running against Senator Darlene Graham, a Republican of South Carolina, said that Kennedy's confirmation spurred her to run and she would push for him to be impeached if she wins. I talk to veterans and active duty service members who wake up every day and think about Pete Hegseth and how absurd it is that he is the Secretary of the Department of Defense, Andrews told USA Today. The passion that they feel about that is the passion that I feel about RFK Jr. being the Secretary of Health and Human Services. They and other candidates are also stressing the importance of vaccines as the Trump administration has renewed its focus on recommendations for childhood immunizations and sought to maintain close relationships with the Make America Healthy Again movement that backed Kennedy's 2024 presidential run. In January, the Centers for Disease Control issued narrower advice for which vaccines should be routine. Those changes were paused by a federal judge in March in a case that is ongoing as the administration appeals. In August, the president signed an executive order presenting his own set of vaccine recommendations that reduced the number of routine vaccines and called for separating the measles, mumps, and rubella shot into three separate vaccines once they are available, which medical groups oppose. The August order marked a change of course for the administration, which had pulled back from its focus on vaccines amid warnings that it posed a political risk. In August 2025, President Donald Trump's pollster Tony Fabrizio released a memo stating that there is, quote, broad unity across party lines in support of vaccines, including, quote, sky-high support among the swing voters who will decide close elections. While there is broad support for vaccines, vaccination rates have dropped, and polling suggests trust in vaccines has waned. In Reuters, Ipsos poll released September 16th found that 76% of Americans believe the MMR vaccine is safe for children, down from 84% who said the same in their May 2020 survey. Medical experts and organizations such as the American Medical Association
I've stressed that the MMR vaccine, which has been available in its current form since 1971, is safe, effective, and the best defense against measles. Voters aren't casting their votes or their ballots solely based on a candidate's stance on vaccines, but the issue has become a signal of a politician's approach to politics, said Matthew Moda, an associate professor at Boston University School of Public Health, who studies the rise of anti-science attitudes and their impact. Vaccines are becoming a symbolic issue, a way of saying, I will stand up to the, for lack of a better word, chaos that this administration is implementing on things that you thought were untouchable, sacred consensus issues, he said. Eric Poliak, executive director of 314 Action, which recruits candidates with science backgrounds, said their picks, including Senate nominee Abdul El Sayad, Democrat of Michigan, a medical doctor and public health administrator, and Ohio Democratic gubernatorial nominee Amy Acton, a doctor and former head of the state health department, plan to subpoena records, hold hearings, and investigate HHS if elected. We're only going to see these measles outbreaks and childhood vaccines in the news more and more because of Trump and RFK's continued actions in office, he said. They're constantly talking about this and taking action on it, and our candidates are going to hold them accountable. In Iowa, Robert Sand, the state auditor and Democratic nominee for governor, released an ad on September 18th saying that his opponent, Zach Lan, wants to, quote, ban some life-saving cancer treatments. Lan, a farmer and businessman, won the Republican gubernatorial primary and defeated Trump-backed opponent with an endorsement of MAHA Action, the main political action committee backing Kennedy-aligned Make America Healthy Again candidates. Lan said during a January primary debate that he supports banning vaccines developed using mRNA technology, such as the Pfizer COVID shot. Medical professionals believe mRNA research could eventually lead to treatments for diseases like cancer. Lan's campaign said in a statement that he, quote, will not ban cancer treatments or ban all mRNA vaccines, but he has discussed pulling the COVID shot. In Florida, Republican Governor Ron DeSantis and State Surgeon General Joseph Ladapo have said they want to end all vaccine mandates in the state. Ladapo signed an August proposal to end school immunization mandates for four diseases, including chickenpox and hepatitis B, and make it easier for parents to opt out of other vaccines for, quote, moral and ethical beliefs. Other vaccine requirements, such as for measles inoculation, can be changed only through legislation. David Jolly, the Democratic nominee for governor, has slammed the effort and told the Tallahassee Democrat, part of the USA Today network, that he would fire Ladapo on his first day in office. Representative Byron Donalds, Republican from Florida, the GOP gubernatorial nominee, agrees with the push to end the four vaccine mandates. Asked if he would seek legislation to roll back other mandates, Donalds told CBS News Face the Nation that those are things we want to make sure we study and really engage in before we make those determinations. Donalds was asked if he would recommend that Floridians vaccinate their kids against measles, given that much of the state has fallen below the 95% rate necessary for herd immunity. No, actually my message to Floridians, and quite frankly to Americans, is the reason why we have seen a measles outbreak in certain parts of the country is because of rampant illegal immigration into the United States from the previous administration, Donald said. Experts have attributed increased measles transmission in the United States to declining vaccination rates, particularly in communities with low immunization records where outbreaks have been concentrated. Vaccines are becoming a symbolic issue, a way of saying, I will stand up
for lack of a better word, chaos this administration is implementing on things that you thought were untouchable. The next article is titled DOJ Banning Handgun Sales for People Ages 18 to 20 Unconstitutional by Swasti Singhai of USA Today. The Department of Justice announced September 18th that it considers a federal ban on handgun sales to adults under 21 years old to be unconstitutional. The DOJ's Office of Legal Counsel opinion cited multiple Second Amendment Supreme Court cases expanding the right to carry handguns for self-defense as their primary rationale for declaring the prohibition unconstitutional. Specifically, they determined 18 to 20-year-olds are part of, quote, the people the Second Amendment protects. The DOJ's decision is legally binding on federal agencies but does not bind federal courts and Congress. It also does not create any precedent and can be overturned by the Supreme Court, which has not weighed in on the issue. The opinion does declare that no criminal penalties can now be enforced against licensed dealers selling handguns to, quote, otherwise law-abiding adults ages 18 to 20, meaning federal prosecutors are unlikely to pursue such charges in the future. 18 to 20-year-olds may vote, serve on juries, be drafted, and face adult criminal penalties, including capital punishment, said Assistant Attorney General T. Elliot Geiser for the DOJ's Office of Legal Counsel. The Constitution protects the people's rights to keep and bear arms. The Gun Control Act was signed into law by President Lyndon B. Johnson in 1968 and established broad regulations for the firearms industry. It required people to be 21 years old to purchase a handgun, but allowed people 18 and older to buy a long gun, such as a rifle, from dealers. The distinction was made partly because long guns were traditionally used for hunting. Eight states have passed their own stricter regulations, setting the minimum age of purchasing any firearm at 21. 13 other states prohibit those under 21 to purchase some types of firearms. Gun violence prevention advocates have been raising alarms about the minimum age for purchasing firearms. In 2024, gun control advocacy group Everytown for Gun Safety said that their data analysis showed that 18 to 20-year-olds commit gun homicides at triple the rate of adults 21 years and older. A John Hopkins study of offenders incarcerated for firearm-related crimes found that 17% of offenders were adults under 21, despite compromising only 4% of the overall U.S. population. Meanwhile, federal appeals courts are split on the constitutionality of the issue. In 2025, the Fifth Circuit ruled that a ban on handgun sales to adults under 21 was unconstitutional, but the Third and Eighth Circuits have said otherwise. The provision prohibiting the sale of handguns to 18 to 20-year-olds has protected public safety for generations, said Chris Brown, president of the nonprofit Brady United Against Gun Violence. The decision not to enforce the law will make it easier for young adults, a community at higher risk for gun violence, to obtain firearms. The next article is titled U.S. Economy Doesn't Need Bribes for Voters by Tim Swarens, an opinion contributor for USA Today. President Donald Trump's newest wacky idea, a $5,000 bribe, sorry, dividend, issued by Uncle Donald to every American adult, emits a scent of desperation so foul that even its most ardent supporters, including Fox News, have dumped on it. It's obvious that the leader of the Republican Party and the free world is trying to pay off voters in a lame attempt to halt the GOP's depressing march towards Election Day disaster. But
for all the progressives cackling over Trump's latest big bad idea, here's a mirror. You can use it to see the face of hypocrisy. Trump's dividend idea isn't just absurd, it's also a step ideologically and practically with the leading Democrat socialist agenda. The idea that the government should bail out Americans, even when we aren't asking for it, must come from somewhere. But it's definitely not in the manual that made this country the strongest economic engine in history. Trump and Democratic socialists would add to the national debt. Trump's handout would add more than $1 trillion to the budget deficit, which would pour gasoline on the fires of inflation and push interest rates even higher. But hey, what's one more spending spree when we can't afford when we're already $4 trillion in debt? Fiscally irresponsible may be the kindest way to describe the Trump dividends. The same should also be said of the ideas the socialist branch of the Democratic Party is pushing. Democrats have long been the tax and spend party of American politics, but the Democratic socialist candidates who have captured progressives' imagination this year make old-school Democrats look like misers. The Cato Institute, a libertarian think tank, estimates that the Democratic Socialist core proposals, such as universal health care and reparations, would cost at least $71 trillion over the next decade. Democratic Socialists say they will pay all this new spending by taxing wealthy Americans and large corporations at higher rates. If you believe that the new taxes would stop there, the Trump family has some crypto to sell you. Democrats' turn towards full-scale socialism has come at the same time European socialists are trimming government handouts because they're unsustainably expensive. Never mind. Facts don't seem to matter when there's an election to buy and voters to fool. It's ironic that the politicians' competing promises to fuel prosperity by burning tax dollars have overshadowed a new Census Bureau report that shows how well most Americans are doing financially. And without the handouts that Trump and Democratic Socialists are dangling in front of voters. The next article is titled, Paramount Wins WB Takeover. Deal includes editorial oversights for CBS, CNN, commitment to theatrical film release quotas. By Jody Godoy and Deborah Maria Sophia of Reuters. Paramount Skydance emerged victorious on September 21st from a legal battle over its $110 billion acquisition of Warner Brothers Discovery after settling with a California-led group of U.S. states and a Hollywood writers' union, paving the way for one of the largest media mergers in history. The settlement marks a major win for Paramount CEO David Ellison, who battled the states for months to finalize a deal that would dramatically concentrate power across Hollywood's film, TV, streaming, and news businesses. Paramount agreed to abide by temporary film quotas and a news oversight committee, avoiding a forced sale of cable assets such as CNN or any of its lucrative film franchises. The settlement delighted Warner Brothers shareholders, but drew criticism from opponents of the merger who say it will hurt Hollywood jobs. Shares of Paramount pared back earlier gains September 21st, while Warner Brothers Discovery surged by more than 10%. The Writers Guild of America settled its parallel case against Paramount, while saying it still believes the deal will damage the industry. The state settlement forced the union to, quote, contend with the reality of forging ahead alone with no backing from government enforcers in a complex case that would have cost millions of dollars. California Attorney General Bob Bonta called the settlement, quote, a strong antitrust outcome. More production, more choice, and guardrails that keep this industry competitive, he said at a press conference in Los Angeles. I don't think these two companies should merge,
But that's not something that we are focused on in our resolution here. Paramount promised the state settlement to bring more film production to the United States, spending at least $300 million more each year in domestic production and adhere to U.S. theatrical release quotas for 5 years. The company will produce 30 movies in each of the first 2 years of the deal and 32 movies in each of the following 3 years, Bonta said. Each year, at least 4 of those films must be independent films and at least 20% must be blockbusters. If it falls below that threshold, it will pay $30 million per film, most of it into funds to support workers. Paramount also promised not to raise rates or theater operators for 3 years. Under the terms of the settlement, Paramount will establish a news editorial independence board to ensure independence at the CBS and CNN networks. Reuters first reported on September 18th that Paramount and the states could settle as soon as the weekend. Ellison thanked the states and California Governor Gavin Newsom for his support throughout the process. Our goal has always been to build a stronger Hollywood, one with more stories told, greater choice for consumers, and stronger competition, he said in a statement. While Trump administration regulators cleared the deal, a coalition of 12 state attorneys led by California's Bonta sued in July to block the merger, urging it would reduce competition and create a media behemoth with the power to raise prices in movies and television. The Writers Guild also sued to stop the deal, arguing it would decrease pay and worsen working conditions for film and TV writers. The company said earlier this year the merger will mean $6 billion in savings through moves including cost cuts that would likely affect jobs across Hollywood as well as in the CNN and CBS newsrooms. The combined company is expected to hold $80 billion in debt. The settlement helps Paramount avoid a $7 million a day, quote, ticking fee it would have owed Warner shareholders for each day the deal does not close past September 30th. Antitrust regulators in other jurisdictions globally, including the European Union and Britain, have already cleared the deal. The next article is titled Media Outlets Sue Trump Over White House Ban. Lawsuit alleges violation of First Amendment by Susan Heavey, Jonathan Stempel, and Helen Koster of Reuters. Washington. CNN, MS Now, and Politico sued President Donald Trump and other members of his administration on September 21st for banning them from White House grounds, saying it violated their rights to a free speech and a free press under the U.S. Constitution's First Amendment. The news outlets are seeking temporary restraining order to block Trump's action in federal court in Washington and could see emergency hearings in the case as soon as this week. Left unchallenged, this threatens press freedom and the public's right to independent journalism free from government interference, the outlets wrote in a joint statement. The government does not decide what the press reports or publishes. Trump announced the ban September 18th on social media and defended it in another post on September 21st, claiming, without evidence, that news media posed a national security threat. The White House is not instituting an assault on the free press, something which I cherish. It is instituting an assault on the, quote, fake news, Trump wrote on Monday. It is a threat to our national security and must be stopped now. Past presidents have battled with the press, but Trump's campaign against media has been unprecedented. He has upended decades of tradition by denying basic access to major news organizations, launching personal attacks on journalists for their reporting, and elevating new media outlets seen as more sympathetic to the administration. He has also filed a number of lawsuits against news organizations.
CNN is one of the five news organizations, along with ABC, CBS, Fox News, and NBC, that make up the primary White House television pool. They share the costs of covering the president, taking turns organizing coverage, and share the footage with outlets around the country. CNN, which has been scheduled to cover Trump's trip to New York for the UN General Assembly on September 21st, was not able to provide a pool feed. In response, the other major TV networks have suspended presidential pool coverage, effectively eliminating the most important video source for White House events. This is to advise that, effective today, which was Monday, the TV pool will not be covering events designated as pool coverage of the president. Brian Booten, who also runs the Fox News Washington Bureau and is the current TV pool chair, said in an email September 21st. This follows the White House's position preventing CNN from fulfilling its assigned pool duties, Booten added. There will be no replacement pool put in place. Ban on the free press. Trump's latest moves come as his fellow Republicans seek to defend their narrow majorities in Congress in the November midterm elections. Polls show the public souring on Republicans, and Trump's own approval ratings stand near historic lows. On September 19th, CNN, MS Now, and Politico said their journalists were turned away from the White House grounds and had their press credentials confiscated. Over the weekend, they stationed journalists across the street from the White House in continued coverage. Trump, on September 18th, addressed what he calls his, quote, ban on the free press at an Oval Office event, saying no particular incident provoked the move. Asked which other news organizations could be targeted, Trump cited the New York Times and the Washington Post as, quote, fake news, but said they had not been removed. The Associated Press, the White House Correspondents Association, and others have criticized Trump's ban, citing the fundamental American right to free speech and calling for access to be immediately restored. The AP filed its own lawsuit after being barred along with Reuters last year from the group of reporters that cover the president's daily movements. During his first term, Trump sought to revoke or suspend White House credentials of two correspondents for CNN and Playboy magazine, but federal judges ordered their passes restored. Longtime press critic. Trump long has been a critic of the press. Rising to fame as a New York real estate developer, widely covered in local tabloids, and then as a reality television personality. He has stepped up his assault on the media since winning a second term, 2024, suing multiple outlets and repeatedly urging broadcasters to drop programs he deems unfair. Trump has also called on the Federal Communications Commission to strip disfavored broadcast stations of their licenses, including several owned by or affiliated with ABC. Disney owns ABC. David Ellison, son of Trump ally and Oracle executive chairman Larry Ellison, took control of Paramount and its CBS News unit, leading to a controversial shakeup at, quote, 60 Minutes, the most popular U.S. TV magazine news. Ellison is now seeking to acquire CNN parent Warner Brothers in a move approved by the Trump administration. A number of states sued to block the merger. Bloomberg News said on September 21st a settlement had been reached. The next article is titled, With Beef Prices High, Fat Bear Week Bears Are Looking Like a Snack, by Rex Hupka of USA Today. Fat Bear Week, a tradition unlike any other, has arrived just in time to raise the spirits of Americans plagued by high grocery prices and the exorbitant cost of beef. I'm not sure why I mentioned beef there. It's really expensive right now,
hitting $7.16 a pound in August, and we've apparently got these fat bears that aren't doing much, and you know what, never mind. This year marks the 12th time that the Katmai National Park and Preserve in Alaska has hosted its Chunky Bear Competition, a widely popular online contest to pick which brown bear does it the best job fattening itself up before hibernating. Gee, those fat bear week bears look delicious. Park Superintendent Mark Sturm said in a statement, "A new generation of fat bears has taken shape, and they're off to a strong start. We're excited to watch them grow and learn as they prepare for winter in Katmai's incredible ecosystem." Yes, I too am excited to watch them grow and learn, to watch them feast on salmon as they get larger and their bear meat becomes more marbled and succulent and dot, dot, dot. Sorry. I'm in no way suggesting Americans who can't afford hamburgers should be thinking about eating fat bears, some of which can grow to a buffet-filling 1,400 pounds, although that is a lot of bear burgers. And it is with no specific goal in mind that I highlight this quote from a piece published in May on WebMD. If you're avoiding extra saturated fat in your diet, bear meat is a good choice. Compared to beef, which contains up to 20.7% fat in a package marked lean, bear meat contains 20.1% protein and only 8.3% fat. To be clear, I didn't write that, nor am I suggesting we turn one of America's most beloved annual animal-related events into some kind of Hunger Games, like competition in which the winning fat bear returns to its Alaskan ecosystems and the others wind up on grocery store shelves. The next article is titled "Prince Harry May Pursue Princess Diana Documentary," by Jennifer Hassan and Kimi Robinson of USA Today. London. Prince Harry may have another royal documentary up his sleeve. USA Today understands that the Duke of Sussex is discussing a number of possible projects to commemorate the 30th anniversary of his mother's Princess Diana's death next year, but that he is still weighing the most meaningful way to honor her legacy. Among the ideas to mark the milestone is the possibility of making a documentary. People and the Telegraph reported September 1st, citing unnamed sources. The documentary is expected to be bought by Netflix. Harry, the youngest of Diana's sons, has reportedly been in contact with the late Princess of Wales' family and friends about the possible project. And that is all the time we have today. This is Michael from the Talking Information Center signing off. It has been my privilege to read to you today.

Good afternoon. Today is Tuesday, September 22nd, 2026. I'm Dave Eichelhart, reading the Muscatine Journal newspaper for APRIS at WVIK Augustana College Public Radio in Rock Island, Illinois. Today's reading will cover editions of the Muscatine Journal, published from Friday, September 18th to today, Tuesday, September 22nd, 2026. We'd like to acknowledge the Muscatine Journal's contribution of their newspaper to APRIS and WVIK. I have a few obituaries to share with you this afternoon, so let's start with those. Karen Ann Ward, born in Sumter, South Carolina, to Jack Ward and Adelia Adams Ward, passed away unexpectedly at home on September 15, 2026, at the age of 69. She married Michael V. Hosmer on December 9, 1978. Though later divorced, they remained close until his death in 2017. She later shared life and companionship with Martin Paul. A proud alumna of Auburn University, Karen graduated in 1979 with a bachelor's degree in home economics education. Her early career took her to the classrooms of Birmingham, Alabama, and Cleveland, Ohio, before she started her family and transitioned to being a devoted stay-at-home mom to her three girls, Meredith, Allison, and Catherine. Eventually, relocating back to Alabama, she spent many years using her creativity and eye for detail, making custom draperies for clients around Birmingham. As her daughters grew, Karen returned to her true calling in education, eventually earning her master's degree from Western Illinois University. She substitute taught before becoming a consumer sciences teacher at Muscatine High School. She ended her career in education at Davenport Central High School as a librarian, where she retired in 2019. She was preceded in death by her parents, her sister Jackie, and many aunts and uncles. Survivors include her daughters and their families, Meredith Truitt and spouse Mike of Muscatine, Allison Hosmer, spouse Josh Hepker of Muscatine, and Catherine Hosmer and spouse Mike Boddicker of Davenport. In lieu of flowers, memorials may be made to the Muscatine PEO chapter of MM-OEIA, the University of Iowa Holden Cancer Center, or the Hannah Caldwell chapter of the Daughters of the American Revolution. Clayton Robert Welsh, 82, of Muscatine, went to be with the Lord on September 14, 2026. Clay was born on May 3, 1944, in Muscatine, Iowa, the son of Clayton D. and Twilight Jarrett Welsh. Clayton graduated from Muscatine High School in 1962. He worked his way through college, attending Muscatine Community College and taking classes at the University of Iowa, before earning his BA in business from St. Ambrose University. His career started at Carver Pump before dedicating 33 years to Bandag Incorporated as a purchasing manager, retiring in 1999. On August 31, 1975, Clay married Corrine Wendy Windus at the Methodist Church in West Liberty, Iowa. Clayton was a member of the Nicholas Christian Church, where his wife was a pastor for 15 years. Clay is survived by his wife, Corrine, son, Brandon, and his wife, Lindsay, along with their children, Canton, Parker, and Marley, son, Travis, and his wife, Tara, along with their children, Tate and Ty, and Dustin, along with his wife, Erin, and their children, Braylon and Jalen, sister, Sue, and husband, Doc Grosjean, and Brenda, and husband, Brent Skorix. He was preceded in death by his parents, his sisters and brothers-in-law, Sandra and spouse Leonard Bishop, Dorothy and spouse Ralph Bartlett, Julie Welch, and his father and mother-in-law, Martin and Esther Windus. Memorial donations will be shared with the UNI Gerontology Outreach and Education and the Nicholas Christian Church. The Henderson Baker Funeral Home in West Liberty is caring for Clay and his family. And finally, Ronald E. Conklin, 76, of Muscatine, passed away on Saturday, August 1st, at his home in Muscatine. Visitation will be held on Sunday, September 27th, 2026,
from 10:30 until noon at the Snyder and Hollenbaugh Funeral and Cremation Services of Muscatine, with military rites at noon. Following the visitation, a celebration of life will be held at the Muscatine American Legion from 12:30 to 3 p.m. Online condolences may be left for the family at the San Funeral Service website. Ronald Edwin Conklin was born on January 30, 1950 in Muscatine, the son of Arlen E. and Joyce A. Raines Conklin. He was a graduate of Muscatine High School. On June 6 of 1970, Ronald was united in marriage to Sharon K. Strong in Muscatine. Ronald proudly served his country in the United States Navy from June 4, 1969 to March 31, 1989. While in the Navy, Ronald attained his associate's degree, was an advanced X-ray technician for 14 years, and a field medical technician for 3 years. Once out of the Navy, he worked at Unity Point Health in Muscatine, and later Mercy One Genesis Aledo Medical Center as a radiology technician. Ronald will be deeply missed by his wife Sharon of Muscatine, his children Jennifer Conklin of Muscatine, and special family friend Melissa Rackow of Muscatine. Ronald was preceded in death by his parents, Arlen and Joyce, and his sister, Joyce Conklin. Moving to news of local interest, the story was published in yesterday's Muscatine Journal. The headline for this story reads, Pearl City Vintage Market to Take Over Muscatine Riverfront. Muscatine's sixth annual Pearl City Vintage Market will line the riverfront with over 50 vendors next month. On October 10th, local vendors will offer baked goods and handmade crafts and vintage finds to attendees from 10 a.m. to 3 p.m., according to a news release from the Greater Muscatine Chamber of Commerce and Industry. There will also be food trucks, live music, a fall-inspired bar, and the world's largest watermelon sculpture for families to take photos in front of. The market is hosted by the Greater Muscatine Chamber of Commerce and Industry, and some of its sponsors include HNI Corporation, Kent Worldwide, and Krieger Media Company. The family-friendly event is free, and officials said vendors are subject to change. More details and updates can be found on their website or at the Greater Muscatine Chamber of Commerce and Industry's Facebook page. This short story was published in Saturday's Muscatine Journal with a headline that reads, Cultural Alliance Celebration Planned. More than 15 organizations have united to put on the Cultural Alliance Celebration Volunteer Recognition and Fundraiser to celebrate Muscatine arts and funds for participant organizations. The many organizations include the Alexander Clark Foundation, the Muscatine Arts Center, the National Pearl Button Museum, the Muscatine County Arts Council, and the Muscatine Symphony Orchestra. In addition to raising funds, organizers hope to the event will also spark an interest in volunteerism, membership, and engagement that supports the work of these groups, according to Tuesday's announcement. The event will be from 5 to 7 p.m. on Thursday, October 15th, at the National Pearl Button Museum. Doors open at 4:30 p.m. Kelly Lau, director of the Muscatine Arts Center, will serve as a keynote speaker. The celebration will include hors d'oeuvres, a cash bar, live music, and a silent auction. That night, the Community Foundation of Greater Muscatine will announce the 2026 Shirley Jean Drake Great Initiatives Award, which goes to a volunteer who helped create an initiative that serves Muscatine. Tickets are $40. Advance reservations are required. Tickets can be bought by mail at the National Pearl City Button Museum or at the Greater or at the Community Foundation of Greater Muscatine. This story was published in today's Muscatine Journal. The headline probably is not going to be a surprise to any of you, and it reads, Quad Cities Gas Prices Surging. Average gasoline prices in the Quad Cities have risen 26.6 cents per gallon in the last week, averaging $4.49 per gallon on

and 149 per gallon higher than a year ago. The national average price of diesel has increased by 30.7 cents from a week ago, now standing at 6.49 per gallon. Prices rose in nearly every state over the last week, with 45 states seeing increases of more than 3 cents per gallon, led by the Great Lakes region, where refinery issues sent Michigan, Indiana, Illinois, Ohio, and Wisconsin all up more than 30 cents per gallon, said Patrick DeHaan, head of the Petroleum Analysis Gas Buddy. Quote, diesel rose in every state, with 5 states seeing increases exceeding 50 cents per gallon, as continued strikes on Russian oil refineries tightened global diesel supply, a pressure further amplified in the Great Lakes by regional refinery issues, he continued. Quote, any broader directional change will depend heavily on overseas developments, and with new Houthi attacks and fresh U.S.-Iran escalations, the outlook remains deeply uncertain, unquote. According to GasBuddy, price reports the cheapest station in the Quad Cities was priced at $3.90 per gallon on Sunday, while the most expensive was $4.99 per gallon, a difference of $1.09 per gallon. The lowest price in the state on Sunday was $3.89 per gallon, while the highest was $5.69 per gallon, a difference of $1.80 per gallon. The national average of gasoline has risen 18.5 cents per gallon over the last week, averaging $4.44 per gallon on Monday. The national average is up 34.4 cents per gallon from a month ago and $1.30 per gallon higher than a year ago, according to GasBuddy data. And that story will serve as a segue for the next one I'd like to share with you this afternoon. This was published in today's journal, and the headline reads, Global Diesel Shortage Likely to Last into 2027. This is a Reuters story that comes from New York City. A global diesel shortage fueled by wars in Iran and Ukraine is unlikely to ease before next year, according to storage market indicators and industry participants, extending a spike in fuel costs that is weighing on the economies worldwide. The war severely disrupted diesel supplies, stranding millions of barrels a day in the Middle East and Russia, draining inventories to historic lows, and sending prices to record highs. The shortage has been a drag on economic activity as diesel fuels agriculture, manufacturing, and heavy transportation. In the United States, retail diesel prices topped $6 a gallon this month for the first time, squeezing farmers and truckers and stoking worries for President Donald Trump's Republican Party ahead of the November midterm elections. Another sign of persistent tightness is emerging in the storage market. Refiners and traders across North America are declining to renew diesel storage leases because there is little fuel available to store, data from the storage broker The Tank Tiger showed. Diesel storage capacity available for leasing in North America and the Caribbean Islands, a major trading hub, climbed to a four-year high of 13 million barrels for October, from 11 million barrels in June, the Tank Tiger Chief Operating Officer Stephen Barsamian told Reuters. Total U.S. diesel inventory declined to 107 million barrels by September 11th, the lowest for this time of year since records began in 1982, according to the U.S. Energy Information Administration. The rapid draw of diesel from U.S. storage indicates how tightly supplied the market has been in recent months, and the rising availability of tanks for lease underscores how long the tightness is expected to persist, Barsamian said. The combination of falling inventories and rising storage availability suggests market participants expect supplies to remain tight into at least the first quarter of next year, Barsamian said. Storage tanks are typically leased for 6 months to a year. Quote, more storage is available for lease because no one wants to renew their existing contracts. Why would you pay for a storage tank when there's no diesel to store? Barsamian said. EcoBox Dumpsters, a U.S. waste management business, is limiting its rising fuel cost by using smaller trucks where possible, grouping deliveries and pickups in the same area,
and confirming pickup schedules to avoid unnecessary

0: trips. Quote, "Each unnecessary truck movement now has a much greater cost," said owner David Garrigues. The EIA also expects inventories to stay depleted. Quote, "We forecast inventories of distillate fuel oil, often sold as diesel, in the United States to fall below 100 million barrels in September and remain below the five-year low through the end of 2026 and most of 2027, the EIA said earlier this month. European diesel inventories are also low. Stocks in the Amsterdam, Rotterdam, Antwerp storage, refining, and trading hub were 16% below the five-year average in July, according to the latest data available from Insights Global. In Singapore, total distillate inventory levels averaged about 8.2 million barrels over the past few weeks, similar to levels before the Iran war, but well below the 2025 average of 9.6 million. Quote, "Various Asian emerging markets have been affected quite significantly," said Andrea Pascatori, the International Monetary Fund's Asia-Pacific Deputy Division Chief, at the Asia-Pacific Petroleum Conference in Singapore. Industry executives expect global diesel supplies to stay tight through winter, particularly if Middle East tensions further disrupt fuel exports and Russia's diesel export ban remains in force through October. Moscow will extend diesel export restrictions until the end of October, Russian business daily Vedomosti reported last week. U.S. diesel prices could rise further as U.S. East Coast buyers purchase barrels ahead of the heating season before peaking, said Alex Hodes, Director of Energy Market Strategy at StoneX. Analysts also expect record diesel refining margins to encourage more production, limiting price increases. The U.S. diesel crack spread, the premium of ultra-low sulfur diesel futures over the U.S. crude oil futures, hit a record $118 a barrel on September the 14th. The next story that I'd like to share with you this afternoon comes from Mercy One Genesis. It was published on Friday, and the headline reads, "Breaking Ground on Renovation." And just to pause and describe a couple of caption photos, there's several photos that came with this story. One of them has a picture of, looks like nine smiling individuals. I'm guessing they're healthcare providers because of the way they're dressed. They all look like they're about the same age, maybe in their 20s or early 30s, perhaps. And then these same individuals are pictured with helmets on their heads and these, I'm assuming are gold shovels. It's a black and white photo, so I'm just going to use my imagination here. So this is definitely a groundbreaking going on here. Okay, let's read about what's going on in this story. Millions of dollars are being invested into the future of Quad Cities healthcare. Last Wednesday afternoon, shovels were tossed as Mercy One Genesis hosted a groundbreaking ceremony to celebrate the expansion and renovation of Mercy One Genesis Family Medical Center, home of the Family Medicine Residency Program in Davenport. The $2.1 million renovation project will include two new resident rooms, four new exam rooms, a renovated lab space, and an updated front desk and reception area. The Mercy One Genesis Family Medical Residency Program is an accredited three-year residency program that trains family physicians who provide comprehensive patient-centered care. Bo Dexter, Vice President of Operations for Mercy One Genesis, said the ceremony was more than a groundbreaking and was about the future of primary care in the region. "This ceremony was particularly important," he said, "because the Family Medical Center marked its 50th anniversary last year." Quote, "With that 50th anniversary, over 50 years of graduating residents into primary care physicians," he said, "over 200 graduates in those 50 years have come from this program, and over 100 of those have stayed here locally in Iowa. Two-thirds of our primary care are actually from in Mercy One Genesis, and they are in the residency program," unquote. "Residencies are one of the most effective ways to recruit and grow primary care," Dexter said. "When physicians train in communities, they are able to grow roots and form bonds with those that they serve." Such was the case for Dr. Gina Benoit, the chief medical officer and designated institutional official for the residency program. Benoit started with the program in 1997 after attending medical school at the University of Iowa. Quote, after I'd been here as a medical student, I came here and did my residency training, and then I stayed with Genesis for the rest of my career, she said. Really, I spent 20 years here at the residency program as a faculty and then as a program director, and I'd like to think that I'm an example of the formula that's been successful at this residency program for over 50 years, unquote. Benoit said that she's not the only one who has benefited from the program. The health system and the community as a whole benefit from residents who all come in with their own interests and learn from a diverse group of physicians. Quote, when I came here as a student, not knowing that I would stay, what drew me was the people of this program, she said. The other student residents that I worked here with, they drew me, but also the faculty. We've consistently had a group of people who are very dedicated to teaching. They come from a diverse background. They have diverse interests. They're very passionate about teaching residents and creating excellent family physicians, unquote. The residency program is 3 years long and accepts up to 6 students per year, with 18 total residents across all cohorts. With the expansion, Dexter said, Genesis will be able to now train 8 residents per year. The program is designed to address primary care shortages and improve access to care for underserved populations and offer specialized training opportunities, including a rural track, sports medicine, international medical missions, and other advanced experiences, according to the news release. The expansion is expected to begin last Monday and will be completed by the summer of 2027, just in time for residents to begin their journey. Here's some other short stories that were published in the Muscatine Journal that certainly have local interest. This one came on Saturday, and the headline reads, Documentary Nominated for Emmy Award. A documentary featuring Alternating Currents, the music and culture-packed weekend in downtown Davenport every summer, has been nominated for a Mid-American Emmy Award. The documentary, Alternating Currents, Energizing Downtown, was created in partnership with KWQC's Creative Services team and has been nominated in the Documentary Cultural category. The documentary tells the story of Alternating Current and how art, music, comedy, film, and unexpected experiences can bring people together to experience our downtowns in entirely new ways. The documentary was featured during the Alternating Currents Festival in downtown Davenport, but it is also available to watch online on YouTube. The Mid-American Emmy Awards take place on October 24th in Kansas City, Kansas. KWQC was additionally nominated for 2 Emmy Awards in the categories of Morning Daytime Newscast and News Production. This short story also appeared in Saturday's Muscatine Journal. The headline reads, Junior Theater, Galvin, to present Charlotte's Web. The Davenport Junior Theater and St. Ambrose University have partnered to present Charlotte's Web at the Galvin Fine Arts Center. The collaboration will be the first main stage production in the Junior Theater's 75th season. The collaboration marks a return to the Davenport Junior Theater and St. Ambrose University's long history of sharing students, educators, artists, and families, according to Wednesday's announcement. Here's a performance schedule, and it's on Saturday, October 10th, 1 and 4 p.m., Sunday, October 11th at 3 p.m., and then the following weekend, Friday, October 16th at 7 p.m., and the final performances are going to be on Saturday, October the 17th at 1 and 4 p.m. All shows are free. The Davenport Junior Theater routinely performed at the Galvin Fine Arts Center before the Junior Theater occupied the Annie Whitmire campus. In 2025, the Junior Theater left the campus and moved to the Davenport Learning Center after the city sought to sign a lease with the developer to turn the complex into housing. However, the theater company has leased with the city of Davenport to produce shows at the Mary Fleur Nicewander Theater. Following Charlotte's Web, the Davenport Junior Theater will run its remaining productions at the Nicewander Theater. The story was published in today's Muscatine Journal. There is a photo. It does have a caption. There's some looks like Mylar balloons on a porch somewhere. So for a celebration of some kind, and let's find out what the celebration's all about. The headline for the story reads, Homes Revived to House Refugees. In March of 2025, two century-old homes near Kirkwood Boulevard and Iowa Street were set for demolition. Now, through a partnership between First Presbyterian Church and Tapestry Farms, those homes are ready for move-ins. A family from Afghanistan and a family from Sudan will move into the homes. Both families arrived in 2024 and will pay their own mortgages and utilities. Nancy Chapman, a member of the First Presbyterian Church, helped lead the effort to rehabilitate the once derelict properties. The church had hosted the Justice Choir and the Midwest of the Midwest to benefit Tapestry Farms just 4 days after the homes were marked for demolition last year. At the concert, First Presbyterian Church members and staff realized that the two nearby homes could be rehabilitated to house refugee families who had fled a war. First Presbyterian Church and Tapestry Farms secured $180,000 through donations, grants from the Quad City Housing Council, and an insurance payout after a fire had damaged one of the homes in 2023. First Presbyterian Church and Tapestry Farms worked with Falcon Home Improvement, a Davenport company, to repair the buildings, which had been water damaged, holes in drywall, and severe neglect. Volunteers from the church also helped with the repairs. Ann McGlynn, Executive Director of Tapestry Farms, said the endeavor exemplifies how partnerships can tackle the Quad City's lack of affordable and safe housing, which she called one of the most pressing challenges in the region. She said the Quad Cities does not necessarily have a problem with too little homes, but with too many vacant and boarded up homes that are unlikely to be repaired. Quote, "We want more of these two homes coming back to life," McGlynn said. Refugees undergo thorough vetting by the United States Citizenship and Immigration Services and often reside in refugee camps for years before receiving approval to enter the United States. Tapestry Farms works with refugees as they learn English, find employment, and orient themselves to living in the United States. Tapestry Farms had worked with families soon to receive housing. Quote, "One of our guiding principles is to walk alongside refugees as they find home again," McGlynn said. "This day will always stand out in that regard, especially for two families who are indeed finding home again in the Quad Cities." Well, here's a story you don't see in the Muscatine Journal every day. This one was published on Saturday. It comes from Reuters. And the headline reads, New Cat Species Identified in Bolivia. And sure enough, there's a picture of a cat on here. I have to admit, when I look at it, it just looks like an ordinary cat to me. But let's find out more about this new species. A diminutive wild cat that inhabits Bolivia's cloud forest has been identified as a previously unknown species, marking the first time a new living cat species has been formally named and described in more than a century. The cat, called Telqueo by local communities, is part of a group called tiger cats found across much of South America. It was found in Bolivia's lush Yungas forest, a mountainous region where forests are often covered by clouds and surrounded by high humidity, according to researchers. It measures about 18 inches long and weighs about 3 pounds, making it smaller than the average domestic cat. Researchers used genetic data to confirm that the cat is a new species and gave it the scientific name Leopardus telqueo, retaining its local name. Quote, "Its fur is light brown with irregularly shaped rosettes across its body," said Pael Nogales Escrunes, a National Geographic explorer and one of the authors of the study, describing the newly identified species published on Thursday in the journal Current Biology. Little is known about the cat's biology and lifestyle. Remains of small rodents in scat supplies or samples suggest that they form part of its diet, While camera trap evidence indicates it could be more active at night, Nogales Escrúnez said. Tiger cats are also called cryptic species, meaning they cannot easily be distinguished merely by appearance, said evolutionary biologist and study co-lead author Jonas Lescroet of the University of Antwerp in Belgium. Tiger cats previously had been considered a single species, but genetic studies decades ago suggested the existence of multiple species. Referring to the new species, Lescroet said, "Our information at this moment is limited to two live individuals that we examined and a small number of camera trap records. One of the live cats is a 10-year-old male and now lives in Senda Verde Wildlife Sanctuary after being kept by a local family in their home. Observing the Bolivian cat drew interest because its characteristics did not match the descriptions, most of them based on Brazilian cats," Nogales Escrúnez said. Quote, "This made us wonder, what tiger cat do we actually have in Bolivia?" Unquote. The team analyzed DNA from 38 cats sampled across several South American countries, including 8 museum specimens. The study found that tiger cats are in fact 5 genetically distinct species. Quote, "We've never expected this Bolivian tiger cat to be a separate species, and no one had ever proposed it as a different animal, subspecies, or otherwise," Lescroet said. Genetic analysis suggests that the Tilcayo lineage separated from other tiger cats about 1.4 million years ago. Here's a short story that might be of particular interest to our APRIS listeners. This was published yesterday in the Muscatine Journal, and the headline reads, "Commission Faces Scrutiny Over Budget." The Iowa Commission for the Blind has faced controversy over a proposed 2028 budget that will result in nearly a 50% increase. The board voted on September the 8th to shoot down a fiscal year 2028 budget proposed by the Iowa Department of Blind Director Stacy Cervenka, which included a $1.5 million increase in state general fund appropriations. The majority of the proposed budget was allocated to personnel and salary increases, including 7 new instructors, 2 mental health counselors, a deputy director, and salary and benefit increases for staff. This included a proposed $140,000 salary for a deputy director. The commission convened on September 15th to discuss how to move forward with the budget after the original proposal was voted down. Members of the public were able to speak at the meeting, all voicing concerns over the proposed deputy director position. Quote, "The agency already has a competent and experienced deputy director who has been seamlessly stepped into the director's role when needed," said Carly Prines. She continued, "Our current deputy director has proven on multiple occasions that she can successfully balance both roles, serving effectively as both library director and deputy director." Speakers also expressed concern that presenting such a large budget increase to the legislature would be laughed at. Quote, "A 49% increase is unrealistic, will not be taken seriously, and is more likely to be laughed at than result in the department receiving any increase it truly needs," unquote, said Helen Mejia, president of the National Federation of Blind of Iowa. After nearly 2 hours of deliberation, the commission passed a motion directing Cervenka to create a budget based on the status quo budget plus $430,000 for personal inflation increases and a $100,000 for non-personal inflation costs. The commission also approved $10,000 for a field intern, $7,000 for travel for additional staff, $6,000 for IRA contracts, $3,000 as a driver mileage reimbursement increase, $5,000 for fire extinguisher replacements, and $3,000 for the library travel funding. The approved numbers do not include staffing positions for 2028 and eliminate any consideration of a deputy director. Moving to some sports stories in the Muscatine Journal. This first one was published today, actually. It comes, this is a Wire report, and the headline reads, Texas stays number one in AP Top 25. The top three teams in the Associated Press College Football Top 25 were unchanged Sunday following Week 3's results. Texas, Georgia, and Notre Dame once again led the polling. The Longhorns received 58 of 69 first-place votes after managing a 30-6 home win over UTSA. The Bulldogs received 3 first-place votes after routing Arkansas 45-17. The Irish received no first-place votes following their 27-10 home victory over Michigan State. The first switch came at number 4, where Ole Miss moved 4 spots from 8th after defeating LSU and former Rebels coach Lane Kiffin 32-24. Trinidad Chambliss's go-ahead 14-yard touchdown run in the fourth quarter capped a huge day for the quarterback, who excelled under Kiffin last season. Chambliss also threw for 363 yards and 2 touchdowns. The Tigers dropped 3 spots to 7th to 10th. 3 voters were persuaded enough by the Rebels' win to place them number 1 on their ballots. The rest of the Week 4 top 10 included Indiana at 5th, Miami at 6th, Ohio State at 7th, Alabama 8th, and BYU at 9th. The other major gainer this week was Louisville, which rose 7 spots to 16th after beating SMU in ACC play. The Mustangs tumbled 6 places to 22nd after a 41-31 decision. Texas A&M suffered the biggest fall from 9th to 23rd after losing at home to Kentucky 31-21. Number 21 Florida and number 24 Mississippi State entered the rankings after opening their SEC schedules with a 44-39 win at Auburn and a 41-34 victory at South Carolina, respectively. Here's a sports story from USA Today that was published on Friday. The headline reads, NCAA, Michigan Hail Mary should not have happened. The NCAA acknowledged Wednesday that the controversial ending of the Michigan football's narrow victory versus Western Michigan should never have happened. In a statement summarizing a review of the end-of-game processes, the NCAA said that instant replay protocol was not properly followed after the conclusion of what appeared to be a game-ending incompletion by Bryce Underwood. Quote, had the protocols been followed, the outcome of the game would have been different, the NCAA statement reads. The outcome would have resulted in a 12-7 victory for Lance Taylor's Broncos over the then-ranked 16th-ranked Wolverines. As it stood, Big Ten officials put 1 second back on the clock when Underwood completing a Hail Mary to J.J. Buchanan in the end zone for a 13-12 victory on the final play of the game. The NCAA's acknowledgement that Western Michigan should have won the game, which comes after Mid-American Conference sought to have the result overturned, also states that it has no power to overturn the result of the game. The NCAA cited 2 rules on the subject. Rule 113B, when the referee declares that the game is ended, the score is final. In Rule 329, no rule decision may be changed after the ball is next legally snapped, legally free kicked, or the second or fourth periods have ended. This is what the NCAA had to say of the final moments of the game when a second was erroneously added to the game clock. Quote, when a replay review requires time to be restored or otherwise adjusted, the replay official's decision will be based on the embedded game clock contained within the program feed. If the broadcaster is unable to provide an embedded game clock, the replay official will use the game clock graphic displayed as part of the broadcast feed, unquote. I have no idea what that means. NBC, which was broadcasting the game, appeared to show both the embedded clock and the game clock graphic that it struck all zeros by the time a Western Michigan player touched the ball. Curiously, the NCAA statement directly contradicts what NBC broadcaster John Fanta said when he claimed the broadcaster isn't, quote, the official arbiter of timekeeping. Here's a story that was published last Friday. This was written by Ethan Petrick. I've read from him before. He's a beat reporter from the University of Iowa. This is a story about volleyball, and the headline reads, Barnes asks fans to join the ride, unquote. So the ride is, quote, the ride, unquote. Iowa volleyball coach Jim Barnes believes he has a team capable of accomplishing things the program hasn't done in three decades. He just wishes more people were watching it. After a 3-0 sweep of Drake on Wednesday and a win over Iowa State last week, Barnes believes the Hawkeyes have a case as the state's best team. Quote, that's the University of Iowa. We need to beat these teams in Iowa, Barnes said. We just beat Iowa State, who beat Northern Iowa, so I would think we're the best program in the state, unquote. On Monday, Barnes highlighted lackluster attendance during Iowa's opening home weekend last week. On Wednesday, he responded to critics of his comments. Barnes pushed back on the criticism of Iowa's in-state recruiting, saying that the Hawkeyes pursue the state's top prospects but struggle to overcome sparse home crowds. Quote, I hear people always asking, why aren't you getting the best? Barnes said, well, we're recruiting them. We want them. I'll tell you, the bottom line is they don't come here because there's no one in the stands. They tell us this. They're going to go play where people fill the arenas, and they're filling Louisville and Creighton and Pitt, but they're not filling at Iowa. Barnes did not name the Cardinals or Blue Jays by accident either. Number 20, Creighton, features Iowa natives Campbell Drapeau from Dubuque Senior and Bailey Bovee from Hinton and Abby Hayes from North Scott. The Blue Jays played in front of a sold-out crowd of 15,000 in Pinnacle Bank Arena against number 1 Nebraska on Wednesday. They welcomed more than 2,000 fans to each of their first three games of the season at DJ Sokol Arena earlier this month. Number 3, Louisville, features former Iowa Prep superstar Peyton Peterson and Mount Vernon standout Chloe Meester. The Cardinals played before crowds of 6,300 against Texas A&M and 7,600 against Wisconsin at the First Serve Forum in Milwaukee. Louisville drew 1,074 for its home game opening sweep of number 21 Indiana at the L&N Federal Credit Union Arena. Wednesday's announced attendance was 782, though the actual crowd on hand fell well short of that number. Quote, Drake has almost as many fans as we do, Barnes said. Barnes also doesn't believe the program move from Carver Hawkeye Arena to the Extreme Arena 5 years ago was a factor in its disappointing home turnouts. Quote, I think it's 1.8 miles, Barnes said. Come on, really? It's a beautiful venue and it's perfect for volleyball. People, other coaches that come here go, man, this is the arena. This arena is exactly what you want for volleyball. It's what I always want as a coach and was to have a venue just like this. I don't know, 1.8 miles, maybe they could dig a little deeper, make it over. I don't know. I mean, it's early in the season. People are just finding out we're playing, unquote. Iowa's average attendance in its final season in Carver-Hawkeye Arena in 2019 was 1,890. It's averaged 724 for the first four games of the season. Barnes said his frustration ultimately stems from wanting his players to explore the fan support Iowa's coaches promised them during recruiting. Quote, support the ladies, Barnes said. That's who I care about, supporting them. These girls are so good. When we recruit them, we tell them, hey, you're going to love Hawkeye fans. I want them to see the true Hawk fans out there, unquote. Barnes believes there's no better time to start paying attention. Quote, this is the best team in 30 years to ever play volleyball for the University of Iowa, Barnes said. We'll see if that plays out and if I was right or wrong. But I do believe that in this team, and I think that if fans would just give them a look, then they would start seeing that this team's really special, and we can do things that haven't been done here before. Iowa State's packing it. Nebraska's packing it. Wisconsin's packing it. All these schools are packing it, so we'd love to join it. Iowa last appeared in the NCAA tournament in 1994, 32 years ago. It's on the board, Barnes said. That's one of our goals, make the first Big Ten tournament and to advance in that and then make the NCAA tournament. especially these seniors. They want it really bad to prove that they helped put Iowa on the map. Quote, why don't fans come along for the ride? Because we're about to go on a nice long run of wins, I predict. This team's hungry and talented. We need the fans to come out and support us. And in a related story, this one was published in Saturday's Muscatine Journal. The headline reads, Knicks pause ticket sales after error. The New York Knicks halted ticket sales on Thursday after an internal error led to some sky-high prices. The get-in price for tickets to the Knicks season opener against the Philadelphia 76ers is $1,251, according to TicketData.com. The team plans to roll out lower prices early next week. Quote, we're pausing Knicks individual ticket sales due to a mistake on our pricing, Madison Square Garden Sports said in a statement. We're rolling back to last year's prices plus an average increase of 12%. We will restart sales with new prices shortly, and anyone who already purchased individual tickets will be refunded the difference, unquote. The Knicks, led by Jalen Brunson, are coming off their first NBA title in 53 years, so a price increase was expected. But when the Knicks opened up single-game tickets on Wednesday, the get-in price for the October 20th opener against the 76ers at Madison Square Garden was $1,363. The figure had spiked as high as $1,408 this week when single-game tickets were first made available to Knicks fan Chase cardholders on Monday. Quote, our intention was never to overcharge our loyal fans, and we thank everyone for their support of the Knicks and their patience as we get this right, MSG said. The contest with the 76ers is highly anticipated after Philadelphia signed LeBron James and acquired Jaylen Brown from the Boston Celtics over the offseason to make for a powerhouse foursome with Joel Embiid and Tyrese Maxey. The average get-in price for the Knicks' 45 scheduled preseason and regular season home games is currently $262. That is more than double that of any other team, with tickets to get into the Los Angeles Lakers home games averaging $130, followed by the Celtics at $99. At the other end of the spectrum, the current average get-in price for the Charlotte Hornets and Memphis Grizzlies home games both sit at just $23. Well, being retired myself, this story certainly piqued my interest. This one was published in today's Muscatine Journal in their money section. It was actually published by Kiplinger Personal Finance. And the headline reads, The Rewards of Retirement. Everything's getting pricier. Food, health care, housing, you name it. 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Thankfully, some things in life are still free or mostly free, such as senior discounts on everything from coffee to college. 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Some have eligibility requirements, such as income limits, and usually require that the applicant have no prescription insurance. 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You might also consider checking out TrumpRx, a relatively new site aimed at bringing major savings on essential medications. Keep in mind that some of these chains require membership, Sam's Club, Costco, and Kroger, and you'll need to find a prescription from your doctor. Okay, second, free college tuition. If you're still dreaming about going back to school, it's never too late to make that happen. Some states require state-supported colleges and universities to waive tuition for older residents as long as there's space available in the class. One example, the University of Kentucky and the University of Louisville are among 23 Kentucky colleges and universities that waive tuition for all residents 65 or older. Virginia does too for residents 60 and older. Note, some tuition waiver programs allow credit to be earned for the course. Others only allow students to audit the course. Okay, number three, free services from Medicare. You pay a Medicare premium each month. You also might pay an annual deductible and possibly a copay for doctor visits and prescription drugs. However, Medicare also offers many services with no out-of-pocket cost. From free yearly wellness visits and seasonal vaccines to colorectal screenings and yearly mammograms, if you're on Medicare and not taking advantage of these free services, you're missing out. Some freebies might not be available with Medicare Advantage, and there are limits on how often you can use a free service. Okay, number four, there's an eyeball next to this one. It says free eye care. Eye Care America, a public service program of the American Academy of Ophthalmology, provides free eye exams and up to 1 year of eye care with any disease diagnosed during the exam. This free service is available to anyone age 65 or older who doesn't have private insurance and hasn't visited an eye doctor in the last 3 years. You must fill out a short survey to see if you qualify for the program. All right, number five, this sounds like more fun, free entry to national parks. On several days throughout the year, seniors get in free to all national parks that usually charge admission. 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You won't have to pay a dime. 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More into music? 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All three offer some variation of a free subscription. Okay, next, number seven, free credit reports. Waking up to unauthorized credit card charges or a stolen identity is a nightmare. A 2025 Experian report shows that half of consumers are concerned about online transactions and that seniors are the prime targets for these scams. Fortunately, all three credit reporting agencies, Equifax, Experian, and TransUnion, offer free weekly credit reports to consumers at annualcreditreport.com. Check for errors or signs of fraudulent activity, such as the presence of new credit card or loan that you didn't open, or a collection account for a debt that you don't owe. Number eight, free perks from credit cards. A national survey from AARP shows that nearly half of Americans ages 50 plus carry over credit card debt from one month to another. If that's you, take advantage of some free benefits for carrying around the plastic. For example, many of the best travel credit cards come with free rental car insurance, and some will cover the cost of your vacation if you have to cancel your trip or reimburse you for luggage that's lost, stolen, or damaged during flights when purchased with an eligible card. Other perks include free extended warranties, free cell phone replacement, and free museum admission. Contact your card issuer to find out which perks you qualify for. Okay, the next one's got a coffee cup next to it, and it says, free coffee. Getting your coffee fix every morning is important to your overall well-being, at least for many of us, and there are plenty of places to enjoy it besides your own home. In some cases, thanks to loyalty programs, your morning cup of coffee could be free. Multiple coffee chains offer rewards programs in which you can trade points for free food and drinks, including Starbucks, Dunkin' Donuts, and Pete's Coffees. While each of these programs requires you to pay to play, the points add up, equaling free coffee down the road. It's free to sign up. Okay, and finally, here's the most important one, free calls to the grandkids. According to J.D. Power, the average phone bill is about $141 a month. Astound puts the monthly figure a little higher, from $150 to $160 a month. But those figures can vary depending on the carrier, plan type, and additional features. To limit your landline costs or avoid using precious minutes on your mobile phone plan, try using a free calling service like Teams, Viber, Zoom, or FaceTime. All four allow you to make free calls to other users of these same services, and all can be installed on mobile phones and computers. Well, as we're nearing the ending of our time, here's another health-related story. This one was published yesterday in the Muscatine Journal. It's a column that Linda Barlow writes every Monday, and it's called It's a Start the Week Off Right column. Linda Barlow is a division communications manager for Mercy One Genesis. And the headline for her column reads, Don't Ignore Severe Lower Right Belly Pain. We all have abdominal pain from time to time, but when does the pain signal that you're having an appendicitis attack? For many, appendicitis pain begins as a dull ache around the belly button and then shifts to the lower right side of the abdomen, where it becomes stabbing and hurts worse when you walk, cough, or move. That's a red flag, particularly if the pain lasts for more than a few hours, is it accompanied by low-grade fever, nausea, bloating, diarrhea, or constipation, vomiting, and loss of appetite. When is it then it's time to go to the emergency department. Your appendix is a small, finger-shaped pouch attached to the large intestine in the lower right abdomen. Appendicitis is an inflammation of the appendix that occurs when the opening becomes blocked, usually by hard stool or swollen tissue. The blockage can cause an infection, and the appendix can become inflamed, swollen, or filled with pus. As inflammation worsens, appendicitis pain often increases and eventually becomes serious. Take fast action and seek your emergency care right away if you have severe belly pain that worsens or hurts when touched. Why? An infected appendix can burst or rupture as soon as 48 to 72 hours after you have symptoms and cause severe harm. Delaying care can become life-threatening and complicate your treatment. Appendix pain can be harder to diagnose in women because it has similar symptoms to ovarian cysts, menstrual cramps, and other gynecological conditions. Antibiotics and most often surgery to remove the appendix, called an appendectomy, is the standard treatment. A burst or ruptured appendix spreads infection throughout the abdomen, a life-threatening condition called peritonitis. This condition requires immediate surgery or removal of the appendix and clean the abdominal cavity. A century-old procedure, an appendectomy, is a surgery to take out your appendix when it gets infected or swollen. The goal is to remove the appendix before it breaks open. An appendectomy is the most common reason for emergency surgery in the U.S. today. There are three types of surgical care to remove an appendix: open, laparoscopic, or robotic assisted. If your infection has burst and spread, you may need an open appendectomy, an incision 2 to 4 inches long in the lower right side of the abdomen. If an abscess is formed, your surgeon may use antibiotics and drain the abscess before the appendectomy. A laparoscopic appendectomy is less invasive and often with only one or three tiny cuts. A long, thin tube with a tiny camera called a laparoscope is put into one of the incisions. Your surgeon looks at the TV monitor to see the inside of the abdomen. The appendix is removed through one of the incisions. And finally, a robotic-assisted appendectomy involves a surgeon manipulating robotic arms and instruments from a console. This advanced technology removes the infected appendix via small incisions and offers the surgeon greater precision, 3D visualization, more wrist flexibility, and the easiest navigation in tight places. The surgeon is always in full control. Mercy One is a leader in offering robotic technology to help patients recover faster, lower infection risk, reduce blood loss and scarring, and benefit from quicker healing time. That concludes my readings from the Muscatine Journal newspaper. This is Dave Eigelhart wishing you a good afternoon.
1: Hello, and thank you for joining me for news from the September 8th, 10th, and 12th editions of the Clinton Herald, which has been generously donated to APRIS by its publishers. As always, we start out with the obituaries, and this first one is really interesting. Erna H. Rickertson, age 96, of Clinton, passed away on Thursday, September 3rd, at Mercy One Hospital in Clinton. Funeral services took place on Friday, September 11th, at Faith Lutheran Church in Andover. Burial will be in Clinton Lawn Cemetery. This is where it gets interesting. Erna was born in Walcott, Iowa, on April 11th, 1930. The daughter of Walter and Wilhelmina Ibbs. Erna started school in Davenport before moving with her family to Germany in 1938. So at 8 years of age, she was in Germany for the Holocaust. She was educated in German schools and was baptized and confirmed in the Lutheran faith in Edelach, Germany. Following World War II, she returned to the United States in 1948 and married Delbert Rickertson on December 6, 1952, at Zion Lutheran Church. Delbert passed away in September of 1990. Erna had been employed at the Clinton Garment Factory, Miles Senior Center, Nielsen Clearinghouse, with her husband at Rickertson Feed Service, at the 6 Mile Corner and at the Alverno, from where she retired at the age of 80 after 21 years of service. She enjoyed gardening, canning, cooking, baking, and sewing patching jeans. She especially loved spending time with family and baking for her grandchildren. Erna is survived by a daughter, Deborah Rickertson of Clinton, a son, Brent of Cedar Rapids, daughter-in-law Cindy Rickertson of Fulton, 12 grandchildren, 17 great-grandchildren, her sisters Bernice Kennedy of Clinton and Helga Huizinga of Garden Plain, Illinois, as well as sister-in-law Hildegard Roberts of Charlestown, South Carolina, and several nieces and nephews. She was preceded in death by her parents, a son Robert, a great-granddaughter, a great-grandson, her brother Carl, and her sisters Anna Marie Plug and Elfrida Montagna. Memorials may be made to the Faith Lutheran Church or the Clinton Fire Department or Iowa Public Broadcasting. Online condolences may be left at the Pape Funeral Home website. Next is Gary H. Landau, age 76, of DeWitt, died after a lengthy illness on Friday, September 4th, at his home. I think that would make more sense if it was he died on Friday, September 4th, after a lengthy illness. And he passed at home, surrounded by his family. Visitation will be from 3 p.m. until 5 p.m. on Tuesday, October 6th, at Schultz Funeral Home in DeWitt. A celebration of life and time of sharing will be held immediately after from 5 until 6 p.m. Gary Haynes Landau was born November 6, 1949, in Hawarden, Iowa, to Dr. Bert and Mrs. Doris Landau. He grew up in Hawarden, and it was in fourth grade that he met the love of his life, Mary Catherine Gant. It wasn't necessarily love at first sight. Gary reluctantly agreed to share his locker with the, quote, new girl, end quote, Mary, and wasn't too happy that every day she put her muddy farm boots right on top of his clean city boots. They began dating in high school, and after graduation, they moved to Minneapolis, Minnesota. Gary then attended the Minnesota School of Business and completed his degree in court reporting. The two of them eventually wed on January 29, 1972, in Akron, Iowa. Together they had two daughters, Jennifer Lynn and Carrie Jean, and Gary worked as a court reporter and court reporting instructor until his retirement in 2015. Gary loved spending his free time fishing, watching the Iowa Hawkeyes, Indiana Fever, his grandkids playing sports, and researching genealogy. Gary's greatest hobby was listening to all types of music, but most importantly, the Beatles, who he secretly hoped would ask him to be their fifth member. Gary fancied himself Paul McCartney's doppelganger and enjoyed it when people said that he actually looked like Paul. Gary was one of the most compassionate people. He was accepting of everyone and had a remarkable ability to put himself in others' shoes, always seeking to understand and empathize with their perspective. Gary never met a stranger. Everyone he met was instantly a friend. Gary's gifts of storytelling was uncanny, and he made everyone around him feel welcome by engaging in immediate conversation as if he'd known them his whole life. Gary's jokes may have been heard by those around him thousands of times, but that didn't stop him from telling them time and time again. Gary loved going to the casino with Mary and made lots of friends playing his beloved slot machines that he was sure he had figured out the odds on. Gary's biggest joys were his grandchildren, who he spoiled greatly and loved watching grow into young adults. Gary is survived by his wife, Mary, his eldest daughter, Jennifer Reingens of Dubuque, his youngest daughter, Carrie Baca of Frankfort, Illinois, his four grandchildren, siblings Dr. Greg Landau, Jim Landau, Bill Landau, Jeff, and his sisters-in-law, Sue Gant Yackel, Jean Ellis, and Pat Gordon, and many nieces and nephews. Gary was preceded in death by his parents, his in-laws, Bill and Beulah Gant, his brother Steve, and brother-in-law, Mike Gant. The family asks that sometime in the next few days you listen to your favorite Beatles song in loving memory of Gary, a.k.a. the Fifth Beatle. The family would like to offer their sincere thanks to the Mercy One Genesis Hospice staff, Dr. Humphrey Wong, and Amy and Dr. Mary Campbell. In lieu of flowers, donations can be made to Mercy One Genesis Hospice. Cremation is being provided by Schultz Funeral Home family at their crematory in DeWitt. Arrangements are in care of Schultz Funeral Home, and condolences may be expressed at the funeral home website. Next, Shirley K. Drenner, age 86, of Albany, died on Saturday, September 5th at her home. There will be no visitation or funeral service. Cremation rites have been accorded. The Fulton Chapel of the Bosma Rankus Funeral Home is assisting the family with arrangements. A memorial has been established. Shirley was born on October 15, 1939, in Savannah, Illinois, to Merle E. and Lucille Chase. On December 29, 1958, she married Gary W. Drenner in Savannah, Illinois. They shared their lives together for over 55 years before his passing on March 17, 2014. Shirley retired from General Electric in Morrison, Illinois after many years of employment. She was an avid shopper and enjoyed the excitement of finding something special, especially when it came to finding the perfect pair of shoes. Survivors include two daughters, Robin Davis and Kim Drenner, both of Spring Hill, Florida, a son, Kurt Drenner of Albany, eight great-grandchildren, two brothers, Bill and Gary, Bill of Aurora, Illinois, and Gary of St. Joseph, Illinois. She was preceded in death by her parents, her husband, three sisters, Gretchen Kosman, Betty Kozira, and Jean Izenga Struckman, and brother Terry. To send online condolences, you can visit the Bosma Rinkus website. Next is William Holm. He passed away peacefully at the age of 92. He was born

obituary can be viewed at the Lemke Funeral Home's website, where you may also share fond memories and leave condolences for Bill's family. And last, Verna M. Peterson, age 95, of Clinton, passed away on Monday at Bickford Cottage in Clinton. According to her wishes, private family services were held. The Snell Zornig Funeral Homes and Crematory is assisting the family, and you can access a full obituary at their website. Well, that's it for the obituaries for today. So we turn to my favorite column, The Savvy Senior, and it's under the headline, Medicare and Moving, What You Need to Know. Dear Savvy Senior, I'm planning to move later this year to be closer to my youngest son and his family. I've lived in the same state for decades, so I'm a little nervous about how this might affect my Medicare coverage. Will I need to change plans or take any special steps to avoid gaps? Signed, Relocating Rita. Dear reader, great question. A move like this is exciting, but it's smart to think ahead about how it could affect your coverage. Whether your Medicare is impacted and what you'll need to do depends on the type of plan you have. Here's what to expect and steps to take before and after you move. If you're enrolled in Original Medicare Part A and B, you're in the simplest situation. Your coverage will go on with you anywhere in the United States, so you won't need to change your plan when you move. That said, you do need to update your address so you don't miss important notices like your Medicare summary. Notice or billing statements. The easiest way to do that is online through your My Social Security account at the Social Security website, My Profile tab. If you don't already have an account, you can set one up in just a few minutes, or you can call Social Security at 800-772-1213 and have them update it for you. If you have Original Medicare along with a standalone Part D drug plan, your move may require a change. Drug plans are based on where you live, so you'll need to contact your current plan to see if it operates in your new state. If it doesn't, you'll need to choose a new plan that does. You're given a special enrollment window to make this switch starting the month before your move and lasting up to 2 full months afterwards. If you miss that window, you may have to wait until the next open enrollment period, which will be from October 15th to December 7th, and you could face a late enrollment penalty if you go without qualifying drug coverage. Medicare Advantage plans are also location-based, so a move almost always means you'll need to take action. 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If it doesn't, you'll need to enroll in a new Advantage plan or switch to Original Medicare. Like Part D, you'll have a special enrollment period that begins the month before you move and continues for 2 months after. If you move outside your plan service area and don't pick a new plan, your current plan will eventually disenroll you and you'll be placed back into Original Medicare. 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If you have Original Medicare and a Medigap policy, you generally won't need to switch plans when you move. These policies are standardized nationwide, meaning a Plan G in one state offers the same basic benefits in another. Still, you should notify your insurer of your new address, and keep in mind
that while your coverage stays the same, your premium might

change depending on your new zip code. One exception to be aware of is Medicare Select, a type of Medigap plan that uses provider networks. If you have one of these, and they're not very common, you may need to switch plans when you relocate. A move doesn't have to disrupt your Medicare, but it pays to plan ahead. Update your address, and if you have a Part D or Medicare Advantage plan, review your coverage and make any needed changes on time. Well, for any of you aspiring thespians out there, or someone in your family who enjoys theater, Morrison Music Theater Association, or MMTA, in collaboration with the Morrison High School Theater Department, is scheduled to return to the Morrison High School stage for a production of Miracle on 34th Street. The show is scheduled for December 4th through the 6th. The production will use actors and other participants from both organizations and the community at large. Auditions will be held on September 15th and 16th, beginning at 5 p.m. at the Morrison High School Auditorium. All area residents are encouraged to audition. All ages are in demand for this iconic play. For further information, contact Aaron Morris at 815-404-9914 or Eric Fend at 815-355-6999. And I know you probably didn't have a pencil out for that, but I bet if you call Morrison High School and ask about it, they can give you the numbers. Next is under the headline, Delwood Votes for At-Large School Board Members. Voters in the Delwood Community School District opted to do away with district residency requirements imposed on school board directors in Tuesday's special election. According to unofficial results, 23 votes were cast in favor of the measure. 2 votes were cast opposed. The elimination of districts goes into effect with the 2027 regular school election. There will be no change to the existing boundaries of the school district as a whole. We just wanted to make it easier to find people who are passionate and who have the time that they can commit, Superintendent Chris Fee told the Herald in June, and just be more flexible to eliminate some constraints that we felt were inhibiting our ability to bring on strong board members who can continue to lead and guide our school district. Next under the headline, labor unions are growing, but where depends on state politics, and is credited to Kevin Hardy of the Iowa Capital Dispatch. Stateline. Labor union membership continues to climb in the United States, though the increase remains sharply divided by the politics of individual states. Last year, the nation added more than 411,000 union members, the largest annual growth since 2008, according to a study published just ahead of the Labor Day holiday by the Illinois Economic Policy Institute and the Project for Middle Class Renewal at the University of Illinois at Urbana-Champaign. At the end of last year, more than 14.6 million American workers belonged to a union, about 10% of the workforce, the study said. While union membership grew across the country, the State of the Union's report found that states that have sought to protect or strengthen collective bargaining rights added 3 times as many union members as so-called right-to-work states, which prohibit mandatory union membership or dues as conditions of employment. What seems to be the number one driver is the state of the state, said one of the study authors, Robert Bruno, who leads the labor education program at the University of Illinois at Urbana-Champaign. If the policy is anti-union, it suppresses worker will. Where the law allows worker will to flourish,
as I would argue it should, then you see higher numbers. So you can't ignore politics. You can't ignore policy. State governments are nearly evenly divided on labor policy, with 26 states having right-to-work laws. Union membership rates sit at about 14% in collective bargaining states and 5% in right-to-work states, the study found. The study shows that workers in collective bargaining states earn significantly more than those in other states. After adjusting for cost of living variances, the report calculated average hourly earnings of $34.16 in right-to-work states and $37.24 in collective bargaining states. Union density is nowhere close to its record high. In 1954, more than a third of American workers belonged to unions. Today, that rate is about 10%, and unions face major policy headwinds at the state and federal levels. In recent years, southern states have passed new laws aimed at curbing union expansion, and President Donald Trump has sought to strip collective bargaining rights from more than 1 million federal workers. Researchers said it's unclear how federal actions will affect union membership figures. Many of the president's moves are being litigated in courts, and more federal workers have sought to unionize under this administration. But public support for labor unions is growing among Republicans and Democrats, Gallup polling shows. More Americans are turning to unions as a bulwark against the rising cost of living, and more public sector workers turned towards unions last year in the wake of some federal actions and federal headwinds, said State of the Union's co-author, Frank Manso IV, an economist at the left-leaning Illinois Economic Policy Institute. Conservatives have long argued that unions' benefit on wage growth has been overstated by pro-labor interests. In a 2025 review of 147 studies, researchers at the free market think tank Mercatus Center concluded that powerful labor unions can lead to slower job growth and fewer jobs for unionized workers, reduce company investments in research and development, and increase the likelihood of company closures. Researchers at the George Mason University think tank said the difference between the wages of unionized workers and non-unionized workers has declined in recent years and may even be negligible. When powerful and adversarial unions operate with government-granted monopoly privileges and press for unsustainable terms, it can backfire and result in lost jobs and fewer opportunities for workers, that report said. This year, state lawmakers passed dozens of bills seeking to boost worker protections across 19 states, according to tracking by State Futures, a nonprofit coordinating hundreds of Democratic lawmakers across the states. Those measures included three bills aimed at expanding collective bargaining. Illinois lawmakers granted rideshare and gig drivers the right to organize and to bargain collectively. Washington State extended collective bargaining rights to certain university student employees. And Virginia lawmakers approved a measure to repeal the state's long-standing ban on public sector collective bargaining. That would have expanded the possibility of union membership to 500,000 public employees in the Commonwealth, but Democratic Governor Abigail Spanberger vetoed that measure in May. The governor said she agreed with the goal of expanding collective bargaining rights, but she urged the legislature to adopt specific amendments
including delaying provisions of the bill until 2030 and shifting authority over how the system operates to a state board, while preserving the enrolled bill's focus on allowing public employees to achieve collective bargaining. My amendments would have also provided additional flexibility for public employees and public employers to take into account existing local budget timelines and processes, Spanberger wrote in her veto message. However, the General Assembly rejected these amendments. Next up is credited to Jenna Blount of the paper under the headline, Comanche to Hire Search Firm to Find New City Administrator. Comanche City Council last week decided that it will use a search firm in the hiring of a new city administrator. I don't want to spend the money, Mayor Austin Pruitt said with concern for finding quality candidates, but I do think we need to. Councilman Bob Eden said he preferred that the city handle hiring in its entirety. There's certainly qualified people, probably even living in the city of Comanche already, that could do the job, he said. City clerk and interim co-administrator Tony Schneider responded, I would doubt that. The city of Clinton began searching for a city administrator following former city administrator Matt Brooks' vacation of the position in March. Clinton City Council agreed to the use of a search firm at a cost Mayor Scott Madison estimated of $25,000. The hired firm narrowed 38 applicants to 3, out of which the city chose not to make a selection for hire. The city of Clinton instead appointed Chief of Police Kevin Gyrian to serve as an interim city administrator and restarted the process of permanently filling the position by modifying requirements for applicants to allow for those residing outside of the city limits. In Comanche, where former city administrator and Clinton resident Andrew Kaida was made to live within 10 miles of City Hall, the council discussed implementing the residency requirement to encourage that a new city administrator have a visible presence in the public eye and encourage their interactions with residents. The city of Comanche separated with Kaida in an agreement that deemed his, quote, voluntary resignation, end quote, effective as of 11:59 p.m. on Friday, July 17th. Kaida has been employed as city administrator since November of 2016. Kaida's most recent employment agreement with the city went into effect July 1st, 2025, with a declared base salary of $109,723.94, on top of which the council approved a 1.5% salary increase, then a 4% salary increase. Legal negotiations resulted in the city paying a lump sum severance of $57,056.45, equal to 26 weeks of Kaida's base salary, less federal, state, local, and other applicable withholding taxes, along with payment for accrued and unused vacation time, plus 5 days. In Kaida's absence, Schneider shares the responsibilities of co-administrator with Chief of Police Rich Schmitz, each of whom were given in August temporary salary increases of $25,000. The salary increase was retroactively changed September 1st to be $25,000 for a period of 6 months rather than a year. Gyrian's salary, according to an August 11th Memorandum of Understanding approved by Clinton City Council, is increased by 20% during his time as interim city administrator, which equates to an additional $27,634.88 per year. There's a lot of negotiation to be had when we pick a candidate, Council
Selectman Tom Klon said during a discussion of the salary the city would offer a new city administrator. Just looking at the comparisons, closest we are is with Dyersville, Mount Vernon, and LeClaire. I don't think we're in any economical status that those other three are. Other Iowa cities with populations similar to that of Comanche include Tiffin, where city administrator Doug Bolt receives $90,000 yearly salary, and Forest City, where the combined city clerk and administrator receives $89,346 per year. Woo! What shall we do? How about we turn to Dear Annie for a respite from the hard news? First letter, Dear Annie. My husband and I are both in our 70s, and he's been pushing for us to sell the house and move into something smaller for over a year now. He's not wrong. It's more house than we need, but we raised our three kids in this house. Every room has something in it. The kitchen table my dad built, the height marks on the doorframe, the driveway where our children learn to ride their bikes. I know we probably can't stay here forever, but I feel like he's asking me to hand over all these memories without a second thought. Am I being stubborn, or is he being cold about it? Signed, not ready to let go. Dear Not Ready, neither of you is wrong, but you're thinking about different problems. He's worried about the upkeep. You're grieving the memories. Before you force yourselves to make a decision, talk about a timeline. Use the time you have to go through the house room by room. Decide what needs to move with you, photograph what doesn't, and say goodbye to the rest on your terms. Wherever you land next won't replace the house, but it will hold all the memories you haven't created yet. Another letter, Dear Annie, I'm a widow putting my affairs in order with three grown children, a son and two daughters. Over the years, we helped our son and youngest daughter financially far more than our oldest daughter, mostly due to hardships in their lives, like medical bills and a tough divorce. Our oldest never asked for the same and has always seemed at peace, but I worry she may feel it was unfair if she were to look at the numbers plainly. My will splits everything three ways, and my daughters will split my jewelry, which is worth quite a bit. The one loose piece is a small interest in an oil well I inherited from my parents. I had planned to leave it to the youngest because she needs the money the most, but now I'm unsure. My son is the one who takes care of me. I am having mobility issues and can no longer drive. He takes me for doctor's appointments, to the bank, etc. When I had surgery, I hired help because I didn't want to call on him. He does so much already. I just don't know where this last piece should go. Do I leave it to the child who has the least, or the child who does the most for me now? I have tried so hard not to show favoritism. Signed, Dividing with Care. Dear Dividing, it's worth asking what happens after you're no longer here to explain your reasoning. Helping a child in need and rewarding who's showing up for you now are two different gifts. Before you decide, check whether you can split the oil interest among all three children. A three-way split sidesteps the question of who, quote, deserves it the most, which may be the most peaceful ending of all. Wow. Here's a story. You know, this is a feel-good story. Let's look at this one under the headline, Spotlight on David Horst, and is credited to Andy Green of Positively Clinton. Every so often, I like to shine the spotlight on someone in our community that is doing amazing things. Through the Troll Project this past spring, I was able to work with David Horst. David is the director of
horticulture at the Bicklehopt Arboretum, a salt-of-the-earth type who is dedicated to his job. David helped us not only with the construction of the troll at the Arboretum, but also with making sure the tree within Helmut was treated right and given the room it needs to grow. Entering David's office, it is hard to ignore the heirlooms of Clinton past adorning the walls and shelves. His office is its own museum of Clinton history. This makes sense, as David himself is a tie between the Arboretum's creation under the Bicklehopt family and today under the stewardship of Clinton Community College. David grew up in Cibola and loved growing plants. He attended Muscatine Community College to study conservation. In 1986, he started helping at the Arboretum during the summertime. He wanted to work with plants, and the Arboretum gave him the best possible avenue. At this time, the Arboretum was still run by Bob and Frances Bicklehopt. The Bicklehopts were both active in tending to and maintaining the grounds and the collection. Eventually, he became the horticulturist for the Arboretum. Horticulture is the science of growing ornamental plants. During David's time, the Arboretum expanded, adding a conifer collection in the 1990s. Around 2000, Francie Hill, Bob and Frances' daughter, became the director of the Arboretum. When the Arboretum made the transition to Clinton Community College, David became the director of horticulture. The Arboretum is in constant need of care. They employ summer part-time workers and host several volunteers to keep the Arboretum a beautiful living space. Volunteers mow, weed, and plant while educating students and the public about nature. With Iowa's climate, the Arboretum is able to host plants from around the country and the world as a trial to see how those plants adapt to colder temperatures. Growing up in Clinton, I have been to the Arboretum numerous times and have attended learning sessions for elementary-age students, but I did not know the extent of what is happening at the Arboretum every day. Since April, the visitors of the Arboretum have grown rapidly. David started at the Arboretum as a family-run operation, and today, not only is it a part of the college, but Marvin the Troll brings in hundreds of visitors a day. This is all on top of the renovations that have brought new life to the Arboretum over the last 2 years. I asked David how he felt about the growth in daily visitors. He said that it makes it more difficult to get the job done, but it is a great problem to have. The increase of visitors is just more people that get to enjoy the Arboretum. At the end of the day, David loves working outdoors and working with plants. His years of dedication to the Bicklehopt Arboretum makes Clinton a great place to live. That's nice. That is very, very nice. Let's see. Elections are looming. Under the headline, County increases pay for temporary election workers and is credited to Jenna Blunt. Temporary election workers were given pay increases by action taken Friday by the County Board of Supervisors. 8 temporary election workers who process absentee ballots in a general election received an hourly increase of $1, establishing the pay at $13.50, but $14.50 for chairpersons. "We just want to start showing some appreciation to election workers," County Auditor Dave Trester said, "because without them, we do not hold successful elections in this county." Following the board's acceptance of medical examiner transporter Kelly Schammer's resignation, an agreement with Scott County for contingency services garnered the supervisor's approval. Garnered supervisor's approval, Schammer's had been employed by the county as such since 2018. "This is a contingency agreement," County Emergency Management Coordinator Chance Ness
explained. So something unplanned, unforeseen occurs, whether either county has a lapse in either medical examiner or medical examiner investigator coverage, we can have the other county, the unaffected county, step in and assist temporarily. Under the topic of opioid settlement funding, a $36,100 portion of the county's opioid settlement funds have been allotted to the Area Substance Abuse Council to go toward supplies and staff. The Prevention Services Supervisor Jim Irwin said, that's where it starts, right? ASAC, in partnership with the Clinton Substance Abuse Council, last year used $3,500 of the funding to purchase 723 bags for disposal of expired medications or opioids. According to Olivia Regenweather, who supervises prevention efforts for ASAC in both Clinton and Jackson counties, 700 of the bags had, through June, been distributed throughout the county. The $2 million that the county began receiving in 2023 in increments came from a multi-state lawsuit against opioid manufacturers and distributors, in which claims asserted that certain drug companies and pharmaceutical distributors engaged in misleading and fraudulent conduct. The county is to continue receiving the funding in installments until 2038. And under the topic of compression break prohibition, the supervisors established a compression break prohibited area on the Humston Road, beginning at its intersection with U.S. Highway 136 and extending 500 feet south. Zoning Director Thomas Barnes stated signs to designate the area are on 7-week back order. The prohibition, however, remains in effect. Ooh. Under the headline, Clinton man convicted of shattering Walgreens window, placed on probation, and is credited to Jenna Blunt. A 43-year-old Clinton man charged in the shattering of a glass panel above the entrance to the South 4th Street Walgreens has been sentenced to 1 year of supervised probation. According to court documents, video footage showed Michael Brooks on the morning of Saturday, July 25th, throwing a rock at a window on the east side of the business, which also sustained damage. Brooks is then shown retrieving the rock and throwing it through the glass panel above the front entrance doors. Police officers confirmed Brooks's identity by reviewing surveillance footage obtained from the Erickson Community Center on 11th Avenue North. Earlier on the morning of July 25th, Brooks was shown on the footage leaving the center at 9:42 a.m. wearing clothing that matched that worn by the suspect in the footage of Walgreens. Brooks charged with the Class D felony of second-degree criminal mischief, was taken into custody July 31st and held on a $5,000 cash or surety bond set by the court. On Thursday, Brooks pleaded guilty to the lesser offense of third-degree criminal mischief, an aggravated misdemeanor pursuant to a plea agreement. Brooks was given on Thursday a suspended sentence of 2 years in prison. Specific conditions of supervised probation ordered by the court include that Brooks obtain a mental health evaluation and successfully complete any recommended treatment. A fine of $855 with a 15% criminal penalty surcharged imposed has also been suspended. Brooks is, however, ordered to pay $5,175.14 in pecuniary damages to Walgreens, where he is prohibited from being on the property.
Ooh, another little crime story here under the headline, Man Convicted in Music on the Avenue, Guitar Theft, and it's credited to Jenna Blunt. A 35-year-old man charged in the taking of a guitar on June 25th, Music on the Avenue concert, has been convicted of second-degree theft. Christiane Arroyo Neves was convicted Thursday in Clinton County District Court and given a suspended 5-year prison sentence with credit given for time previously served in connection with the case. The charge of possession of a controlled substance has been dismissed. Arroyo Neves is placed on supervised probation for 3 years, during which he is required to complete the program at Davenport's Residential Corrections Facility. Arroyo Neves is further ordered to pay a $1,025 fine, which a 15% criminal penalty surcharge is imposed. Court documents state county reserve deputies located Arroyo Neves in an alley between 6th Avenue South and where the concert was held on 5th Avenue South. Arroyo Neves, according to the documents, told officers he had taken a guitar to the Rediscover Recovery Community Center at 127 6th Avenue South. Officers located the 1970 Gretsch White Falcon guitar at the center and returned it to Pat Jones of the band Three on the Tree. Jones indicated in documents the worth of the guitar to be approximately $5,000. In a search conducted by law enforcement, officers located a hypodermic syringe containing a mixture of blood and methamphetamine in the backpack carried by Arroyo Neves. Arroyo Neves was charged with Class D felonies of second-degree theft and possession of a controlled substance. Taken into custody at the Clinton County Jail, he was held for a $5,000 cash or surety bond. Arroyo Neves pleaded guilty on July 22nd to the charge of second-degree theft pursuant to a plea agreement. Okay, let's go to something nicer. Under the headline, Clinton Symphony Orchestra Music Director given National Honorable Mention and is credited as a Herald staff report. Clinton Symphony Orchestra Music Director Silas Huff has been honorably mentioned as a finalist for the American Prize Vytautas Marijosius Memorial Award in Orchestral Programming. We are thrilled to see Silas receive this national recognition, Clinton Symphony Orchestra Executive Director Robert Whipple said in a prepared statement. His commitment to creative programming and musical excellence is evident in every performance, and we are proud to have his leadership guiding our 73rd season. The American Prize National Nonprofit Competitions in the Performing Arts, according to its website, is the nation's most comprehensive series of contests in the performing arts that draws thousands of artists from all 50 states. The Vytautas Marijosius Memorial Award honors the Lithuanian conductor for which it is named, and the website states, recognizes and rewards the best achievement in the unique field of orchestral programming, where the selection of repertoire by knowledgeable, creative, and courageous music directors builds orchestras and audiences, educates young people and adults, and enriches the community. Huff, who also serves as director of orchestras at UT Arlington and director of maestro masterclasses, received honorable mention for impactful programming work with the Northern Illinois University Philharmonic. Huff built a distinguished career conducting concerts across America and Europe. He has been the music director of the Astoria Symphony Orchestra and Lost Dog New Music Ensemble in New York City, as well as the U.S. Army Orchestra.
A former U.S. Army and Air Force officer, Huff holds degrees from Texas State University, the University of California, Los Angeles, and University of Colorado, Boulder. On September 19th, an overture to the season dinner is to be held at the Copper Mill, located at 2750 South 27th Street, at which Huff is to tell the Clinton Symphony Orchestra's 73rd season programming. More information and tickets are available online at clintonsymphony.org. Okay, some not-so-good news. Under the headline, diesel prices are hitting record highs at a bad time for many U.S. farmers. It is an Associated Press article. The price of diesel is hitting record highs just when many U.S. farmers need it to power combines, tractors, and other equipment to harvest two of the nation's largest commodities, soybeans and corn. The spike adds to an already tough year for these farmers, who also faced higher costs for fertilizer, seeds, and equipment. Diesel hit a record price in the U.S. on September 4th, soaring to an average of $5.85 a gallon for the first time as the six-month war with Iran disrupted the world's flow of fuel. It has gone even higher since then, going for an average price of $6.05 a gallon on Friday, according to AAA. "Those prices hurt," said Paul Mitchell, a professor of agricultural and applied economics at the University of Wisconsin-Madison. "And it's not just the harvesting. It's the hauling of everything, moving the grain or the silage from the field to the farm and then from the farm to wherever they're selling it." Jason Kurtz, a corn and soybean farmer near Forest City, Missouri, said he was paying twice as much for diesel this year. His combine uses 200 gallons of fuel a day. He expected to run it for 30 days. He also needed diesel for tractors and trucks. "We have to harvest," he said in an interview at his farm about 90 miles outside Kansas City on Tuesday. "We have to run the machines. We have to use the diesel. So it cuts into our bottom line." Okay, let's see if we can get through this article in the time we have left. Under the headline, "Hello, Clinton," Murray says, Prince of Peace school mascot to make his debut Sunday at church's fall festival, and is credited to Chris Baldus. Murray came out early this week to show off his billboard on a roof downtown. It exclaims "Create Excellence" and has his name right after Clinton-based artist Louis One, whose gallery is in the building at the corner of South 3rd Street and 6th Avenue South. Murray, a 6 foot or so leprechaun, will soon be starting his new job at Prince of Peace Catholic School as its mascot, in the tradition of the Philly fanatic of Herky the Hark and Herky the Hawkeye. He will be introduced to the general public on Sunday at Prince of Peace Fall Festival, which begins at 11:30 a.m. at the church at 1105 Lametta Wynn Drive. Along with Murray, the festival will include food, kids' activities, live music, and a silent auction. Admission is free. Food for available purchase will include pork chop sandwiches, hot dogs, homemade fries, chicken or pork tacos, quesadillas, chips, smoked beef sandwiches, and water and pop. North End sweets and treats, as well as baked goods, will also be available. A magician, T.J. Rugel, will perform at 11:45 a.m. Sean Easton will perform live music from 1 to 3. Children's activities will include an inflatable obstacle course and bounce house, carnival games, cakewalk, corn box, pumpkin decorating, face painting, volleyball, and a petting zoo. A silent auction will offer up multiple gift backers and donations. But back to Murray. Prince of Peace's new mascot is named Murray to highlight the strong history of Catholics in the Clinton community, to highlight the history of Iowa's oldest private school, and to give students a daily reminder to find a need, fulfill the need, and create
in an excellent way, said Chris Baker, the director of advancement for Prince of Peace. He shared the history. Father James Murray was born May 18, 1864, in Ireland. He was ordained on June 24, 1888, and later that year he immigrated to Dubuque, Iowa, where he served as an assistant at the cathedral as the chancellor of the Diocese of Dubuque. Later in 1889, Archbishop John Hennessy decided that St. Mary's Parish in Clinton had grown too large and needed to be divided, even though it was still not completed. Father Murray was chosen to lead the newly formed St. Patrick's Parish, as it was called. He met his new parishioners for the first time on December 1, 1889, in the basement of St. Mary's Church. He celebrated the new Mass on January 19, 1890, in the new parish of St. Patrick's. In 1905, he built the last St. Patrick's Church, and the congregation quickly outgrew the original building. The new church opened with the first Mass on Christmas morning, 1905. Father Murray was a builder, not just of structures, but of civic community care networks in Clinton. In 1891, he invited the Franciscan Sisters to the new St. Patrick's School. This partnership laid the groundwork for what would become Mount St. Clair College, later their Franciscan University, and eventually a site of Ashford University. Then he went ahead and bought the land for St. Joseph Mercy Hospital, and he was the primary driving force behind inspiring the local community to establish the hospital. Then he went on to build the Mount Alverno, a dedicated home to support the elderly and disabled. Murray spent nearly four decades in Clinton, passing away on July 8, 1928, at the age of 64. Next, under the headline, United Way 2026 Food Truck Fest is coming up on September 23rd. United Way of Clinton County's annual Food Truck Fest is returning from, I don't understand, at 4:30 to 7:30 p.m. on Wednesday, September 23rd, in the parking lot near Big River Packaging on Lincoln Way. The event serves as the official kickoff to United Way's 2026-2027 campaign and brings together local food vendors, families, and community partners for an evening of great food and meaningful community impact. This year's Food Truck Fest continues its theme, Food for Thought. Attendees are invited to make a meaningful monetary contribution or bring fresh produce as their entry. Monetary donations will again support efforts to reduce unpaid school lunch debt across all Clinton County school districts. Fresh produce collected at the gate will be distributed among area food pantries to assist families facing food insecurity. Last year, our community stepped up in an incredible way, said Althea Cahoy, executive director of United Way of Clinton County. Together, we raised nearly $4,000 to help eliminate school lunch debt, collected enough fresh produce to fill over 10 coolers for local food pantries. This event shows what's possible when Clinton County comes together. New this year, United Way of Clinton County is offering raffle tickets for chances to win food-related gift cards valued at a minimum of $100. Tickets are available now through the end of the event for $10 each or six for $50. For vendor or event-related questions, please contact Althea of the United Way at 563-242-1209 or director at clintonunitedway.org. And that, my friends, ends our hour of being together. Wish you a great evening. And isn't the weather nice today? So, thank you very much, and we'll see you again in 2 weeks.

The share of 25 to 34-year-olds said they hadn't had sex in the previous year, almost doubled. It's not that people have lost interest in love. A majority of single young adults say they want lifelong partnership. But for a variety of reasons, fewer of them are finding it. Ali Hoffman, a former CEO of a digital media company who launched The Feels in 2022, has observed a collective "this sucks" among romance seekers. She has expanded her offerings accordingly. At a Level 2 Feels event, which costs up to $215, you can be paired with people at a similar stage in their awareness journey. A spot at a singles weekend retreat starts at $1,300. Three matches on a questionnaire and a phone call, plus six coaching sessions over 3 months, total $4,750. In a romance recession, some people give up and some double down. So here I was, doubling down, sweating in a strange man's arms. My neck hurt. I couldn't figure out how close to him I should stand. Too near and you lose breathing room. Too far and the whole enterprise falls apart. For years, I'd been in the same group chat with pretty much the same single friends. We'd labeled it the Lonely Hearts Club, and it became a sanctuary for dishing about weird dates, complaining about getting ghosted, sharing links to TikTokers dishing about weird dates and complaining about getting ghosted. I'd received variations of the same "I'm not feeling a spark" text so many times that I started replying with a single emoji. But at The Feels, I was trying to be open and optimistic. I'd stared into someone's eyes for 3 languid minutes, wondering if I was blinking a normal amount. I'd been moved, feeling another person's heartbeat beneath my palm, as anyone with a pulse would be. The hug was the last round, though, and then life resumed. We mingled, but the intimacy had disappeared. One man told me that he had high emotional intelligence and could tell that I did, too. Then he suggested that we travel together someday, handed me his business card, and walked away. I gave a few people my phone number, including one man who sent me a picture of his face the very next morning, and another who texted me so much, even after a polite rebuff, that I had to block him. One date with another guy resulted, but I wasn't interested in a second. The perception of abundance had, once again, evaporated into nothing. I don't mean to suggest that people need romance to be fulfilled. In truth, I don't believe that partnership is inherently better than singlehood. As a society, we've been moving toward this point for decades, where marriage is not a prerequisite for social and financial survival, where we have other sources of purpose and community, where there are many different ways to live a good life. Yet, now that we're here, the reality doesn't feel quite so triumphant. If the dream was more equal partnerships, born from love rather than necessity, freedom rather than convention, what many of us got was no partnership at all, and a feeling that it was eternally out of reach. Those getting ever closer to 40, especially, tend to feel a particular sense of impending loss. Those are the years when the average unpartnered person struggles most with singlehood, Jeff McDonald, a University of Toronto psychologist, told me. It's like everybody find a lifeboat, he said. It's a period of acute open-endedness, when people are trying to figure out what to prioritize, how to plan for the future, which dreams are worth pursuing, and which have to be sacrificed. For women who want to have biological children, it's also when time is running out. One 39-year-old I talked with, a woman who works in film, told me she felt like she was on a precipice. She was weighing having kids and knew the clock was ticking. She'd had a great time on a Feels weekend getaway, and although she hadn't formed a lasting romantic connection, she'd made friends. They chat in a WhatsApp group about their dating highs and lows. Her life is full. Still, she said,
The world is burning. I would really like to be able to go through that with someone. I wanted that for her and for myself. Or at least, I wanted to understand why we weren't finding what we wanted. So I did what I know how to do. I reported. I interviewed dozens of researchers and single people across the country, endured a series of curious but fruitless dating events, and bravely suggested myself to some actual dates. The romance slump, I found, is a product of broader trends, souring gender relations, a transformed economy, the unevenness of social progress, and technology that both connects and isolates us. Millions of individual heartaches are rewriting the love story we've told ourselves for centuries.

history, romance was incidental. Marriage was typically a practical arrangement, a way to unite families and consolidate resources. In the industrial age, young people began relocating to cities for work and enjoyed newfound independence and leisure time. Courtship moved from the family parlor to the dance hall. But women still didn't have many pathways other than marriage to financial independence or to sex. The fact that my great-grandmother got pregnant before she was married at the beginning of the 20th century was such a source of family shame, never freely discussed, that my mother felt its dark shadow when she was growing up in the 1950s and 60s. That was the peak marriage era, when almost 90% of women in the U.S. were married before they turned 25. Even as second-wave feminism boomed, banks could still require a woman to obtain permission from her husband or a male relative to get a home loan or apply for a credit card. In 1965, the Supreme Court held that the government couldn't restrict a married couple's access to birth control, but unmarried people were granted no such right. A few years later, my mother, who was living with her boyfriend at the time, wore a fake wedding ring, a plastic one from a gumball machine, to her doctor appointment to request the pill. Beginning in the 70s, though, wider access to contraception and abortion began to curb shotgun weddings, and more women entered college and the workforce. Stigmas around singlehood and queer relationships loosened. The nuclear family model, once such a source of gravity, lost some of its pull. The decline of marriage could also be called the rise of choice, especially for women, Philip N. Cohen, a University of Maryland sociologist, told me. The 1950s family could not even reproduce itself for one generation, he said. They couldn't even convince their children that this was the right way to arrange their lives, so it failed immediately. I came along in 1995, a lucky moment in many ways. Growing up in the 21st century, I daydreamed not about whom I'd marry, but about what fabulous career path I'd choose. In elementary school, I made business cards that said, "Psychologist, got a problem? Call me," and distributed them on the playground. When my grandmother was widowed in her 50s, her friends, all couples, stopped calling her. It wasn't proper for them to socialize with a single woman. When my mother got divorced in her 50s, she wasn't abandoned by her friends, but she was always aware of her single status in a social snow globe of married people. I'm 31 now, and most of the people in my circle are single. Quite a few of them have never been in a relationship. I spent this past Valentine's Day on a beach in Mexico with two of my best friends. And yet, for many people, singlehood is at once eminently normal and entirely unwanted. Even an unhappily single person, Cohen said, is a sign of progress. At least they haven't been forced to partner with someone they don't want to be with. But that's like telling someone with a cavity to be grateful for modern dentistry. Completely correct and a little annoying. In interviews, people kept saying they knew they ought to make time for romance, but then when would they see their friends, or travel, or exercise, or get ahead at work? Dating has always entailed some hardship, but it used to be the norm to find love in everyday life, at the office, at church, at a party. People didn't need to choose what to step away from. Now, many of the quirks of modern life have made meeting organically in person less likely. More people are tucked away at home, working remotely, streaming TV, and having food delivered to their door. Approaching strangers feels fraught when so many of us are used to flirting via text with people who have already liked us. So we depend on the apps even as we resent them. Dating becomes another responsibility to squeeze in, like you're scheduling a job interview. Sarah Boyle, a 29-year-old public defender in Chicago, told me, "Oh, let me pencil in this date for 3 weeks from now with this stranger from the internet."
modern romance requires a toll.

In other words, paid in energy, in sanity, in cash, in hours, and not everyone can afford it. One 2025 study, which I feel obliged to report, is called Making Enough for Love, enough for in parentheses, found that the higher someone's income, the more likely they were to enter into a relationship or simply to feel ready for one. You might protest that coupling is actually a savvy financial move. Indeed, it was once common for partners to marry first, then pool resources and work towards stability together. But sociologists today say that marriage is seen by many as a capstone, a trophy that people feel prepared for only after they've paid off their debts, settled into a steady job, or saved enough to buy a house or have kids. Over the past 50 years, job security and stable hours have become scarcer, said Kristen Harknett, a UC Berkeley sociologist. That means traditional milestones are harder to reach, and tying your livelihood to someone else's can feel like a liability rather than an advantage. On top of all this, COVID-19 triggered a pandemic dating recession, according to the Stanford sociologist Michael J. Rosenfeld. From 2017 to 2022, the number of single adults in the U.S. rose by about 5%, more than 13 million people, mostly because young people weren't meeting as frequently as before. Americans, mired in uncertainty, have lost faith that the old sources of stability, the economy, marriage, one another, will deliver them to solid ground. And mistrust and instability are bad for romance. I talked with plenty of researchers about numbers and theories, but I wanted to hear how this really feels, and not just for my Lonely Hearts Club. So I created an informal survey to pass around to single people, asking how they approached dating, or didn't, how set they were on finding a partner, how that fit in with other life goals, and whether they were hopeful about finding love. I heard back from men, women, and non-binary people, queer and straight, ages 23 to 49, living in places such as Oklahoma City, Atlanta, Pittsburgh, Bowling Green, Ohio, and Portland, Oregon. I talked with people from different race and class backgrounds, and what I heard was that a lot of them are tired. Dating is just a series of constant blows to whatever self-confidence I had, said Keith Cousin, a 42-year-old straight man from Queens. It's low-key, soul-destroying. People are very commitment-resistant, and it's contagious, a queer 27-year-old from New Jersey said. Being alone and lonely and wanting is safer than risking being put through emotional distress. I think romancing myself, treating myself kindly, doing nice things alone like taking myself on a date and treating myself, has yielded better results. I'm a part of the generation of Disney girls who were groomed from birth that our Prince Charming was coming, and unfortunately I still believe that, wrote one 26-year-old woman in Los Angeles who'd been single her whole adult life, though she'd been diligently dating for years. Olivia Medina, another 26-year-old in Los Angeles, said that at the beginning of 2020, she'd been excited about a budding relationship with one of her college classmates. Then she had to spend her entire senior year online. By the time the world returned to relative normality, her priorities had shifted. I had basically created a whole new hierarchy of what's important, Medina said, and dating was so low because I had gotten so used to just spending time with my friends and doing things that I like for me. When the need for romance is low and the toll is steep, some give up. Others hold out for a partnership dreamy enough to justify the search. Again and again, people explain that their lives weren't lacking and they would only carve out space in their days for someone who made them giddy. Having expectations this high is a magnificent historical novelty. The hard part is finding someone who can meet them. Joanna Davidson, a Boston University anthropologist, was living in a village in Guinea-Bissau
when she began to notice a particular kind of run-down house. Kungo Maku, she learned, were the structures women moved into after their husbands died and their homes were torn down, a custom among the Jola ethnic group predominant in the region. The widows either borrowed rice paddies or begged for food. Yet fewer and fewer of them were willing to remarry, she determined, and the number of Kungo Maku kept growing. "You sit and suffer under the punishment of your husband," one woman told her. "When he dies, why would you go get punished by another man?" When Davidson relayed all of this at an American Anthropological Association conference in Washington, D.C., the air felt charged with recognition. A room full of researchers could chart, from their own fieldwork, the depth of women's dissatisfaction. So Davidson and Dinah Hannaford, a University of Houston anthropologist, sent out a call for contributions for what would become their 2022 book, Opting Out: Women Messing with Marriage Around the World. Their inboxes flooded with case studies from countries rich and poor. In Botswana, they heard, many children are raised within networks of single women and their kin. Only about 4,500 Botswanans married in 2024, out of a population of 2.5 million. They learned about women in South Korea who had delayed marriage to take care of aging family members, then realized, looking around at the men in their lives, that they had no regrets. Hannaford wrote about women in Senegal marrying men who live abroad, or becoming a man's third or fourth wife, in the hopes of evading both the public disgrace of singlehood and the practical, emotional, and sexual labor of a typical union. 9 out of 10 people worldwide, the anthropologists pointed out, live in a country with falling marriage rates. The specific challenges varied by location, but all over the globe, women were fed up. Embedded throughout this volume, Davidson and Hannaford wrote in their introduction, is the seeming ubiquity of generally disappointing men. Call it a supply problem. Some researchers think that the great romance slump has been caused largely by a shortage of marriageable men. But to be fair to men, the old standards of success have become harder to achieve. In the United States, steady, well-paying, blue-collar jobs have been all but decimated, and fewer men than women are earning the college degrees that have become almost a prerequisite for financial stability. The percentage of 25 to 54-year-old American men who are neither working nor seeking employment quadrupled over the past 70 years. A vanishing portion can single-handedly support a family or offer a partner any sense of security. More college-educated women have begun marrying men without a degree, picking off the high earners among them. This means that women without a degree are, in turn, left with fewer prospects, and their marriage rates are plummeting, especially in areas where men face higher rates of joblessness and incarceration. Meanwhile, a lot of men are feeling painfully inadequate. It's not that money is the only thing a man can offer. After all, fewer women need a breadwinner now. But researchers told me that the qualities women now value more than ever, sensitivity, openness, communication skills, are not typically ingrained in men from childhood. And although men strive to meet those modern expectations, the old standards haven't disappeared. Men are supposed to pay for dinner, but also treat women as equals. To initiate flirty banter but never be creepy or aggressive. To be sturdy and masculine, but also empathetic and thoughtful. Arthur, a 46-year-old in New Jersey who responded to my survey, said that he dated women who think he's too nice. One explained that she broke up with him because he has dad energy. "I'm not 100% sure what that means," Arthur told me, "but I'm guessing it's not very sexy." Another said she liked how sweet and supportive he was, yet also wanted him to be more decisive, to be the man in the relationship, as Arthur saw it. He wasn't sure how to exhibit both traits at once.
Other men I spoke with felt like the romantic odds were stacked against them, especially on dating apps. They had the sense that women were drowning in matches while they were sending likes into the void. I feel like I'm being rejected by 4 million women at once, Cousin, the man from Queens, told me. The guys I talked with described men as demoralized schmucks and women as thriving girl bosses, the rule setters, the winners, and the prize, the ones who want romance but do not need it. But that idea makes women sound a lot more powerful and liberated than they really are as a whole. Women may be going to college at higher rates, but they still make less on average than men with a comparable education in the same field of study. In the typical married or cohabiting straight couple, women still do much more of the domestic labor, even when the woman is the breadwinner. Chris Swatocho, who ministers to single Christians, hears from many young women who are so exasperated by their search for romance that they are losing hope. They tell her versions of, I'm meeting a lot of guys who still live at home at 27, and they're gamers, and that's all they're interested in doing. Allie Hoffman has noticed that many of the younger men at the Fields events seem relationally underdeveloped, particularly Gen Z men who have grown up in front of screens. They want connection, but when confronted with women's expectations, they can feel under-equipped and overwhelmed. The women I interviewed didn't seem picky so much as pessimistic and burned out on bad behavior. One had flown to visit a guy who was drunk for most of her stay, brushed off his neighbor calling her a piece of ass, and then, soon after she returned home, texted her that they were never going to be together long term. Another woman had fallen for a coworker with whom she was getting dinner 2 to 4 times a week, and who turned out to be seriously dating someone else. A lot of stories were less dramatic, tales of confusion and quiet disappointment, featuring men who couldn't seem to express or even decide what they wanted. Most women, I think, know that good men are out there, but I don't blame them for growing cynical about the chances of finding one. The feminist progress of the past half century has been met with a virulent backlash of misogyny. Nearly 60% of Gen Z men say that their country has gone so far in promoting women's equality that we are discriminating against men, according to a 2025 Ipsos poll of 30 countries, including the United States. Jessica Calarco, a sociologist at the University of Wisconsin at Madison, said that many of her students' brothers watch videos of the Manosphere influencer Andrew Tate, who has argued that women are the property of their husband and who has been accused of rape, assault, and human trafficking, allegations he denies. If that's what they're seeing within their own family, why should they trust a stranger from an app? Hannah Tesler, a postdoctoral fellow at the University of Michigan, has studied the factors that influence whether singles value romantic partnership. In interviews, she found that most young male participants hadn't considered in much detail how they'd split the household labor if they married or had kids with a partner. They weren't really expecting to make sacrifices. Young women, meanwhile, were weighing their choices accordingly. Some wanted a partnership only if it was truly equal. I don't want to sign up to be somebody else's, you know, caregiver, mom, maid, sex robot, nanny, therapist, etc., Tesler summarized. Other women were willing to do just that if it meant they could have a family. Gigi Gale, a 44-year-old in Chicago, has been considering these sorts of trade-offs. She's not someone you'd expect to be looking for a more traditional arrangement. She's a college graduate who owns a marketing company in the nightclub industry and co-owns a counseling center. But she got tired of relationships in which she worked full-time and split the bills, and the man wanted her to cook, clean, and generally act like a counselor, as she put it, giving them advice, building them back up. So now she's decided to try leaning into being more submissive. She wants a provider, someone who'll make her feel cared for. First, she'll have to find him.
and she's not having any luck. Gail's story reminded me of something else I'd heard. Carrie Rappaport-Zakin, a Manhattan therapist, said that many of her single female clients have been reading The Rules, a dating guide that was published in 1995 and was seen as retrograde even back then, because romance influencers are recommending it. Don't overwhelm him with your career triumphs, the book advises. Try to let him shine. Rappaport-Zakin finds it unnerving. All these smart, successful clients waiting for men to pursue them, trying to appear soft and undemanding, all in deference to a book so old that it warns women not to call a man's landline. But she understands why a blueprint like this is appealing. Plenty of her clients have tried going boldly after what they want, only to find that this turns men away. I kept encountering the same weary nostalgia for setups and meet-cutes, for steady jobs and gender norms. Some people I interviewed wished openly for more rules and fewer choices. When the present feels hostile to romance and the future is frightening or unknowable, can you blame people for looking to the past? In the months following The Feels, I attended 5 other dating events across Brooklyn and Manhattan. I met countless jaded veterans of the New York singles circuit who regularly showed up to similar affairs or frequented the same one. I chatted with a man who said he'd been to so many that he'd had to institute a rule for himself, 5 months between each, so as not to lose his mind. Later, when I recounted my observations to a friend, he said it reminded him of when he'd been looking for an apartment and kept seeing the same people on tours. One event, at a dimly lit Tribeca bar, was smushed next to a happy hour for real estate and land use experts. Attendees were given glowing colored wristbands. Purple talk to purple, red talk to yellow, the MC called out, and then she spoon-fed us icebreaker questions such as, who is your celebrity crush, and what's your dream date? I went to 2 events, a straight one in the financial district and a better-dressed queer one in Bushwick, where presenters used PowerPoint to pitch their single friends to the crowd. At yet another, in Williamsburg, people much braver than I pitched themselves to the room. One guitarist crooned a song she'd written about herself. Another did a stand-up routine about how she's American ugly, meaning only men from other countries find her attractive. The host joked that we were all too hot to need an event like this, so our personalities must be terrible. At the self-presentation event, I sat with a man who shared a sprawling list of deal-breakers, pixie cuts and lack of physical fitness among them, and then proudly described himself as non-judgmental. During a speed dating night at a diner-like bar in Bushwick, I held court at my assigned booth while men rotated through the spot opposite me. I had only 3 minutes with each, but as I'd learned at The Feels, 3 minutes can last a long time. When I gently pushed back against one man's theory about the romance slump, the problem is that when women talk to one another about men, they start to hate them. He changed the subject. What's your favorite animal? It's hard to know when to get off the dating merry-go-round. Some people view the romance toll as an investment in their future self. On dating apps, you can always keep putting in the work, swiping and messaging and grabbing drinks and swiping again. The volume of potential matches is enormous, and so is the amount of time required to investigate each one, with no guarantees of success. The more you try, the more you want things to work out, and the less sure you become that they will. Others refuse to pay the toll. They delete the apps and hope love will find them. Margot Brack, a doctoral student in sociology at the University of Antwerp, said she no longer asks study participants if they are actively looking for a partner. The question that resonates more is whether they are open to a relationship. And many have simply made peace with not being in one, her colleague Elise Tone told me. In this last category is Treasure Saunders,
a 39-year-old who spent years in a string of serious relationships, during which she worked full-time, handled the housework, and took care of her three kids. She always seemed to lose her sense of self. When she decided she was done, she needed husband money, but without the husband. So she trained to become a technical engineer working on transportation infrastructure, lots of concrete and steel. Then she used that salary to achieve a long-standing goal, purchasing a 4-unit property, most of which she rents out. At first, without a partner, she was lonely. But she started spending time at a nearby union hall for construction tradespeople and getting close to her fellow UA Local 130 members, almost all men. "I have the big sweaters and the dirty jeans and the boots, and my hair is always a mess," she said. "I kind of just settled right on in." And her girlfriends are so precious to her that she is, in a certain way, in love with them. They take one another out to sushi dinners. They travel together. "I'm romantically involved with my friends," she said, adding with a hoot of laughter, "and I use men for sex." In a perfect world, Saunders said, she wouldn't be single. But this is her reality. I heard similar sentiments in other interviews. Arthur, not beating the dad energy allegations, has decided to focus on being a good guy, a good employee, and a good uncle. Dating kept getting harder and harder, he said. After so much rejection, opening up to new people feels like asking to get hurt. So he said goodbye to the partner he'd once imagined. "It was like I lost a parent," he told me. "But it's like anything else, you know, you move on." He's been getting back in shape, learning new languages, and spending time with relatives in their 80s and 90s. He thinks, hopes, he's becoming a better person. Hoffman, the Feels founder, also once had a specific vision for her future, a soulmate, a brownstone, 2 kids. "I had it all figured out," she said, "and then it didn't happen." In her late 30s, she realized that her dream life was just a dream. She could only know what was right in front of her. As she said this over Zoom, she started naming things around her, an orange, a water bottle, to indicate how literally she meant this. Her goal now is total devotion to reality. The Feels asks participants to be in the moment together, paying attention to their bodies and their breathing. If romance follows, great. But she's often said that the events aren't just about partnership. They're about connection, embodiment, the chance to emote. Hoffman acknowledges that this philosophy is a tough sell for women who want kids, especially those in their late 30s to early 40s. At Feels events, that's the population that arrives with the most palpable anxiety. "Because so many men date down in age," she said, "women in that bracket are left with a portion of the portion of male prospects that is excruciatingly small." In my interviews, too, baby longing was the great dividing line. The aspiring parents tended to feel most stressed. I will confess now that I am among the ones with no chill. After searching for nearly a decade, I met someone at a wedding almost 2 years ago who made romance feel unexpectedly easy. We're a 9-hour train ride apart, but I grew accustomed to the Amtrak Caprese sandwich. We said, "I love you," 8 months in, which felt positively retro compared with my previous interminable communication-free situationships. But he doesn't want kids, and I'm pretty sure I do. So here I am in my 30s, in a long-distance, open relationship with him, and somehow also back on the merry-go-round, running straight from work to meet strangers in bars across Brooklyn, prepared for another perfectly nice evening that will ultimately lead nowhere. Of course, people have kids without a partner all the time. In 2024, 40% of all babies in the U.S. were born to unmarried women, 8 times the share in 1960. A growing number of men are deciding to become single dads. Batya Novik, a therapist who works with people facing reproductive challenges, is seeking more single clients who want to discuss egg freezing or IVF,
She hears so much about their romantic lives, or lack thereof, that she's become a de facto dating coach. Solo parenting, though, is rarely plan A. Raising a kid without a teammate is difficult, expensive, and sometimes lonely. Some people are looking for creative plan Bs. In 2011, Ivan Fotovich created a website called Modamily, where people in search of a partner, not necessarily a romantic one, to have a child with. Fotovich was 35 when he realized that there might be demand for such a service. His female friends were starting to worry about their biological clocks, and their dating lives weren't going anywhere. "Maybe the person that you have children with," he said, "is not the person you grow old with." Modamily now has more than 120,000 users, and it's led to more than 1,000 babies being born, according to Fotovich. Through Fotovich, I got in touch with Zachary Sahuke and Amanda Losi, who have two children together from IVF and are considering using their frozen embryos for a third. When they met on Modamily in 2019, they were both single and antsy to have kids. Losi was 40 and preparing to have a child on her own, but figured she'd give the site a shot. After vetting each other for a few months, talking about God and ethics and parenting styles, they decided they could work well as co-parents. They'd both been through some painful romantic experiences and thought this way might be cleaner, avoiding the great rush of feelings and the disappointment when they fade. Sahuke hoped for what many of us consider a second best case scenario. We'll be like a happily divorced couple. In that sense, their dream came true. They've become close friends. With their two boys, they go on vacations, spend holidays together, and have the occasional family dinner. Sahuke is grateful for how dedicated Losi is to the kids. Losi is happy to have a co-parent at all, but especially someone so warm who has never made their situation feel awkward. Listening to them, I started imagining that I, too, might find someone on Modamily. But then I realized, with a sinking feeling, that as unconventional as Sahuke and Losi's setup is, they still follow traditional gender roles. They reside on his 55-acre ranch in Price, Texas, but she and the kids live in a mobile home on the property. He travels constantly for work, and she balances childcare and a full-time teaching job. He's dated since they had kids, but she rarely has the time. And although the women Sahuke has dated seemed charmed by their unusual parenting arrangement, she told me, the men she's met seem threatened by it. "There's just something that draws women to men who are actively involved in their kids' lives," she said, "but a woman with two little kids is more of a burden than a benefit." I felt like I'd burst through a new door, only to find myself in the same room. We're living in a strange in-between time. Women have gained enough agency to work outside the home, but many still lack equality within it. Men could benefit from a new set of gender norms, but much of American culture embraces the old ones. People can do without romance, but what are they replacing it with? The anthropologist Dinah Hannaford's concern, after seeing women around the globe opt out in different ways, is that single Americans are encouraged to find meaning in professional gain, wellness, and self-actualization, individual pursuits rather than collective ones. In the past decade or so, happiness rates have declined precipitously for unmarried adults, regardless of education level, much more so than for those who are married, Yifeng Wan, a researcher at the University of Virginia, has found. In that sense, singlehood is getting harder, even as it's less stigmatized. Perhaps that's because faith groups, civic organizations, and other communities play a less central role in American life than they once did. These networks used to buffer against isolation and economic displacement, the thorns of modern life that make partnership more valuable, yet love more difficult to find.
One of the things that makes us human, the anthropologist Joanna Davidson told me, is that we can envision alternative futures. But first, we must look frankly at the present. The women she and Hannaford featured in Opting Out weren't part of an orchestrated revolution against marriage. Most of them still valued romance. They didn't experience singlehood as unequivocally liberating, the authors wrote. They simply made choices within their given constraints. This was Allie Huffman's credo, in a way. Total devotion to reality. Yet when enough people veer from tradition, if only to inch their own life forward, a social movement begins. I'm not sure where this one is leading us, but I feel hopeful when I think back to my first interview with Chris Swatocho, the singles minister. Jesus was single, she likes to remind congregants. In her 20s, she said, she'd hopped from boyfriend to boyfriend. She was in debt, drinking and partying to try to fill the well, the empty place within her. Her parents' church didn't have any single members around her age. But then she learned about a group called Singles Offering Life to Others, or SOLO, and that's where she found her sense of purpose. Now she tours the country teaching church leaders, who are mostly married fathers, how to engage the growing number of single people they need to fill their pews. I do this, she said, because I see me everywhere out there. I found it curious, though, that despite living such a rich, full life as a single person, she urges congregants not to give up on romance. So I asked about the discrepancy. Swatocho still believes in the beauty of partnership, she said, but she doesn't think she'll find it anytime soon, and she's content with what's in front of her. She talks with single friends sometimes, half joking, half serious, about buying tiny homes, parking them somewhere, and making a DIY retirement village. Each night they would gather around a fire pit, cook dinner, and talk about their day. It's a tribute to reality and also an exercise in imagination. Sounds pretty romantic to me. Next, from a previous issue of The Atlantic, the consumer socialism trap, the wrong way to solve the affordability crisis, by Idris Kalun. This past January, in his inaugural address, Zohran Mamdani memorably promised to replace the frigidity of rugged individualism with the warmth of collectivism. In the parlance of the Democratic Socialists of America, of which Mamdani is a member, collectivism is a good thing. It is not meant to recall Stalin's seizure of farms, which resulted in mass famine, or Mao's Great Leap Forward, which also resulted in mass famine. American socialism today is different. The DSA still formally aspires to popular control of resources and production, otherwise known as seizing the means of production. Yet the New York City mayor's attention-grabbing policy proposals to freeze rents, to establish city-run grocery stores, and pay for universal child care are aimed at a more modest goal, socializing the cost of consumption. Consumer socialism does not liberate workers from the exploitation of owners. It liberates consumers from the burden of prices. Although its advocates may claim inspiration from both the great society tradition of the Democratic Party and Nordic-style democratic socialism, consumer socialism is really a muddle of the two. The Great Society emphasized poverty reduction through means-tested programs such as Medicaid and Head Start. Consumer socialism is meant for all. And unlike the Nordic welfare states, which are supported by high levels of taxation for all workers, Mamdani's approach aims to raise sufficient revenue from corporations and the rich. Consumer socialism tries to have it all. Universal social provisions without universally steep taxes. It retains, like other forms of socialism, a supreme optimism in the ability of state planners to shape markets. Where the old central planners failed, the new ones think they will succeed.
Mamdani is only one of consumer socialism's proponents. The newly elected mayor of Seattle, Katie Wilson, is a former transit organizer who campaigned on both universal child care and spending $1 billion to pay for union-built public housing. The leading candidate for mayor of Washington, D.C. is DSA-backed Janice Lewis-George, who also calls for universal child care and massive production of below-market rate housing. She is open to the idea of government-run grocery stores as well. Mamdani, Wilson, and Lewis-George have claimed the mantle not of Stalinists or Maoists, but of a different subspecies of socialist, the sewer socialists, who ran Milwaukee for decades starting in 1910. They made peace with the capitalist superstructure and devoted themselves to good, incorruptible governance and reliable public infrastructure, sewage systems, yes, but also parks, libraries, and fire departments. In their time, they were skewered for practicing socialism. In a speech he gave to mark his 100th day in office, Mamdani labeled our 2026 answer to sewer socialism as pothole politics. Doing mundane jobs, such as filling more than 100,000 potholes, because government is not too busy, not too self-important, not too mired in paperwork to fix the problems of this city. Sewer socialism is attracting renewed interest in America because it is too boring to threaten capitalism. Lenin despised its predecessor, municipal socialism, for much the same reason. In the late 19th century, in English and German cities, socialist administrators operated public utilities such as gasworks, electric trams, and even city-owned slaughterhouses. This variation of socialism aimed to blunt the rapacity of capitalism rather than sharpen its contradictions and hasten the coming revolution. Excuse me. Under municipal socialism, Lenin wrote in 1907, attention is diverted to the sphere of minor local questions, being directed not to the question of the class rule of the bourgeoisie, nor to the question of the chief instruments of that rule, but to the question of distributing the crumbs thrown by the rich bourgeoisie for the needs of the population. Lenin's ghost would be similarly unimpressed with contemporary American socialism, too much democracy, too little murder. Still, there's nothing small bore about consumer socialists' desire to overhaul the economy. In their view, high prices are not market failures, but moral ones, the result of greed and corruption, which can be vanquished with the right intention. The ideal state is a kind of Lake Wobegon, where every price is below average. One irony of consumer socialism is that it is better tailored to the laptop classes, which now form the backbone of the Democratic Party, than to the American left's traditional working-class base. The upper classes disproportionately use child care centers, while lower-income households rely more on stay-at-home parents and relatives. This is partly because wealthier people can more easily afford formal care services, but not every community may even want to send their kids to a child care center. Some evidence suggests that Latina mothers prefer to have a relative.

0: Here's the forecast for the Boston and South Shore area on the Talking Information Center from the National Weather Service. For today, turning sunny, temperatures in the lower to mid-60s, partly cloudy overnight, temperatures in the mid-50s. For Wednesday, mostly sunny, temperatures near 60. The sun rose this morning at 6:33, setting at 6:41 this evening. 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
3: about 10 o'clock. So that's all that we have time for today. 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

Good morning, listeners. Today is Tuesday, September 22nd, 2026. I'm Joan, here to bring you news of our Quad Cities neighbors, and also as much time as I have to devote to main stories from the Chicago Tribune. This reading of the News of Neighbors is being read live at 10 a.m. It is being recorded and will be rebroadcast at 6 p.m. this evening. APRIS and WVIK are currently seeking a regular APRIS listener to serve as a member of WVIK's Community Advisory Board. There are only 4 one-hour meetings held each year, and the meetings can be attended either in person or remotely, whichever is more convenient. If you or someone you know would be interested in fulfilling this role, please reach out to Pete Peterson, Director of APRIS, by calling 309-794-7560 or by emailing apris@wvik.org. Thanks for considering this. And we'd like to thank some organizations that support APRIS readings: the Rausch Family Foundation, the Illinois State Library Information Service, and the Rock Island Community Foundation. Before we start our News of Neighbors, a little look at the weather. Today, showers mostly before 1 p.m., high near 63, northeast wind around 10 miles per hour with gusts as high as 20. Chance of rain is still 80%. Tonight, mostly cloudy with a low around 50. Northeast wind 5 to 10 miles per hour. Wednesday, mostly sunny. It's been a while since I have said those words. With a high near 67. Northeast winds 5 to 10 miles per hour. Wednesday night, partly cloudy with a low around 54, northeast wind around 5, becoming calm. Thursday, partly sunny, high near 68. Thursday night, mostly cloudy, low around 56. Friday, partly sunny, high near 69. And Friday night, mostly cloudy with a low around 53. And Saturday and Sunday, cloudy weather again, but rain is not in the forecast, and highs around 70, lows around 60. First, a couple of notices from the paper where arrangements are still pending. This one for Gloria J. Lawson. Gloria, 92 years of age, passed away of Chrisdale Hills, rural Alpha, Illinois, passed away peacefully at Silver Cross in Rock Island on September 16th. Arrangements are pending at Esterdahl Mortuary and Crematory in Orion. Also, Jean, G-E-N-E, Butler, Mr. Butler, 84 years old, of Davenport, passed away Tuesday, September 15th, 2026, at his residence. Cremation will be directed by Mississippi Valley Cremation and Direct Burial of Moline, Illinois. You may visit Gene Butler's memory page at www.mvcremation.com. And now, Denny L. Alter. Denny Alter, 61 years old, of Rock Island, Illinois, passed away Saturday, August 15th, 2026, at his home. A celebration of life gathering will be held from 4 to 6 p.m. on Friday, September 25th, 2026, at Whelan Presley Funeral Home and Crematory at 201 East 4th Avenue in Milan, Illinois. Denny was born January 23, 1965, in Iowa. After he worked for T. Steel Construction for many years, Denny enjoyed spending time outdoors, especially hunting
and fishing. Those left to honor Denny's memory include his brothers, F. Dean and wife Tina Alter Jr., Rick and Stephanie Alter, Tony and Amy Alter, and Ramey and wife Amanda Alter. Close friends, Timothy Minor Sr., Craig and Marcia Long, Cord Williams, Matt Graham, Scott Wakeland, and Scott Lesage. Online condolences and memories for Denny Alter may be shared at www.whelanpresley.com. Next, Roger Dean Adkins. On September 6, 2026, Roger Dean Adkins passed away at University of Wisconsin Health Hospital in Madison, Wisconsin. Roger was born September 15, 1961, in Fairfield, Iowa. Early in his life, Roger and his family moved to Lock Ridge, Iowa, where he met the love of his life, Tammy. The family later moved to Broken Arrow, Oklahoma, where Roger attended Rema Bible College. Upon graduation, he and his family returned to the Quad Cities, where he worked at LeClaire Manufacturing, dedicating 32 years of his life. Alongside his full-time work, Roger felt called to plant a church in the Quad Cities. Roger is survived by his beloved wife, Tammy, his son Brandon and wife Pamela, his daughter Erin and husband Adam, his grandchildren, four, his brother Mike, and his sister Linda. Online condolences may be made at www.gundersonfh.com. That's Gunderson East Funeral Home in Madison, Wisconsin. Next, Francis Bernal Sr., who died September 2nd, 2026, in Las Vegas, Nevada, at the age of 85. He was born December 17, 1940, in Davenport. He retired from John Deere after 30 years of service. He spent the last 35 years of his life in Las Vegas. Throughout his life, his love of sports included coaching the Learners Little League team in Rock Island. He also played in pool tournaments for Knoxville Tap and White Horse Inn. Francis is remembered by his daughter Ramona Bernal, his daughter Kim Ellis and her husband Lynn, his son Valentino Bernal, his sister Eloise Bernal, and his grandchildren. A celebration of life will be announced later by the family. Next, Ronald D. Bush. Mr. Bush was 90 years old at his passing in Davenport, Iowa, on August 15, 2026, in Unity Point Hospital. A memorial service will be at 11 a.m. Saturday, September 26th, at St. Paul's Lutheran Church, 2036 Brady Street in Davenport, with visitation prior from 10 to 11 a.m. at the church. Interment following services will be at Davenport Memorial Park. Van Ho Funeral Home of East Moline, Illinois is

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Online condolences may be left for the family at vanho.com. Next, Ronald Herman, known as Ronnie Belitz. On September 17, 2026, Ronald Herman, known as Ronnie Belitz, 93 years old, of Tipton, Iowa, was called home to the Lord. Ron was born on December 12, 1932, in Wellston, Oklahoma. He graduated from Bennett, Iowa High School in 1950 and served in the U.S. Army during the Korean War. On January 10, 1957, he married the love of his life, Carolyn Hench, at St. Paul Lutheran Church in Bennett. Visitation was held on Monday, the 21st, 2026, at Trinity Lutheran Church in Tipton. His funeral service was at 11. Burial with military honors will take place at a later time. Online condolences may be shared at www.fryfuneralhome.com. A memorial fund has been established to honor Ronnie's memory, and donations may be sent to Beverly Tripp for 20 West 8th Street in Tipton, Iowa, 52772. Ron dedicated 21 years to Caterpillar as a machinist. Even after retiring, his tireless work ethic continued in Tipton, where he spent another two decades working part-time at Thiessen's and Tipton Pharmacy. Ron is survived by his five children, Beverly Tripp, Brenda Vacek, Brian Belitz, Bryce and wife Mary Belitz, Bradley and wife Naoko Belitz, and a number of grandchildren, and 27 grandchildren, one great-great-grandchild. Also his brother-in-law, Howard Hench. Next, Jack C. Boley. Jack Boley, 94 years old, of Davenport, passed away at his home on Sunday, September 13, 2026. Funeral services will be held at 11 a.m. on Tuesday, September 22nd, that's today, at Risen Christ Lutheran Church in Davenport. McGinnis Chambers Funeral Home, Bettendorf, and Tuesday morning there will be a visitation arranged until the time of service at the church. Burial will be at Glendale Cemetery in LeClaire. Memorials may be directed to Risen Christ Lutheran Church. Jack was born November 26, 1931, in Des Moines, Iowa. On June 19, 1949, he married Lillian Piper in Des Moines. She preceded him in death in 2003. He later married Marlene Lewis on January 15, 2005, in Davenport. She also preceded him in death in 2015. Prior to his retirement in 1996, Jack worked as a truck driver for Jacobson Transportation Company in Des Moines. He was a member of the Teamsters Union, various card clubs, and a longtime member of Risen Christ Lutheran Church. Those left to honor his memory include his children, Karen, husband Bill Ferris of Davenport, and Stuart and wife Crystal Boley of Des Moines. He had 16 grandchildren and numerous great-grandchildren and great-great-grandchildren. His son-in-law, Jim Boucher of Altoona, Iowa, survives him, as does his brother Fred and wife Mary Boley of LeClaire. Very special friends, the Yaya sisters, Leanne, Lonnie, Becky, and Judy, and his fishing buddies, Tom, Al, Mark, his son, Stuart. Online condolences may be shared with Jack's family at www.mcginnischambers.com. Next, Sister Catherine Cleary, OSB. Sister Catherine Cleary,
Cleary, OSB, 96 years of age, of St. Mary Monastery in Rock Island, Illinois, passed away Friday, September

0: 18th, 2026, at the monastery. A massive Christian burial will be held at 10:30 a.m. Tuesday, September 22nd, 2026, in the Chapel of St. Mary Monastery, Rock Island. Visitation will be held from 4 to 7 p.m. Monday, September 21st, with a Christian wake service at 7. Burial will be in Calvary Cemetery, Rock Island, Whelan Presley Funeral Home and Crematory of Milan, Illinois, is assisting with arrangements. Memorials may be made to St. Mary Monastery of Rock Island. Sister Catherine Cleary was born on June 1, 1930, in Peoria, Illinois. She entered the Benedictine community on August 15, 1949. She made her first profession as a Benedictine sister on August 23, 1951, and her final profession on August 23, 1954. Sister Catherine attended Grandview School in Gridley, Illinois for grade school, the Academy of Our Lady in Peoria for high school, and St. Scholastica College in Duluth, Minnesota, where she earned a BA in biology. She earned a Master of Arts in Sacred Studies at St. John University in Collegeville, Minnesota, and also an MS in Educational Psychology at the University of Illinois. Sister Catherine's ministry included teaching early education at Catholic grade schools in Clinton and Winona, Illinois, and she did catechetical work in Ladd, Illinois. She taught biology at Alleman High School in Rock Island and biology and religion at St. Mary's Academy in Nauvoo, Illinois. From 1980 to 88, she served as prioress of St. Mary Monastery. Sister Catherine did campus ministry at the Newman Center at the University of Illinois and was a pastoral associate at St. Thomas Parish and St. Mark Parish in Peoria. She was a counselor of marriage and family life at Lutheran Social Services in Peoria, Illinois for 11 years. Sister Catherine was director for the Benedictine Oblates of St. Mary Monastery from 1998 to 2005. After the sisters moved to Rock Island, she became the first director of Bennett House Retreat Center. She is survived by her Benedictine sisters, her sisters and brothers and their spouses, Ann Cleary Lyons, James and Joan Cleary, and David Cleary, many nieces and nephews as well. Online condolences may be shared at www.whelanpresley.com. Michael R. Klein, 62, of Calamus, Iowa, passed away Friday, September 11, 2026, at University of Iowa Healthcare. A private celebration of Mike's life will be held at a later date. Cremation will take place at Trimble Crematory in Moline, Illinois, under the direction of the Cremation Society of the Quad Cities. Donations may be made to a charity of your choice. In Mike's memory, lend a hand to a stranger, offer a hug to someone who needs one, and take time to enjoy nature and the outdoors. Mike was born August 31st, 1964, to Charles and Jane Edwards Klein. He graduated from North Scott High School and Hamilton Tech College. He is survived by his mother, Jane Jewell of Des Moines, Iowa, his father and stepmother, Chuck and Barb Klein of Bettendorf, Iowa, his sister Lisa Prine of Des Moines, stepbrother Scott and wife Susie Martin of Fruta, Colorado, his stepfather John Ehlers, longtime friends Mike and Cheryl Curry. Condolences may be shared at cremationqc.com. Martha Paul Gabrielson. Martha Paul Gabrielson, 78 years of age, passed away on August 4, 2026, in Fort Worth, Texas, following a long battle with Alzheimer's disease. She was born on April 15, 1948, in Davenport, Iowa. Martha was a dedicated teacher. She is survived by her husband, Greg Gabrielson, her daughter, Kate Anderson, and husband, Mike Meyer, her son, Hans Anderson, stepdaughters, Shannon Gabrielson and Stacy Barnes, with husband, Ben, and a number of grandchildren. Visitation will be held at 1 p.m. on September 26th at Trinity Episcopal Cathedral in Davenport, Iowa, followed by a funeral service at 2 p.m. In lieu of flowers, donations may be made in Martha's memory to a local humane society or Special Olympics. Next, Kent L. Hargrave. Kent Hargrave, 86, of Erie, Illinois, died on Wednesday, September 16th, 2026, at Allure of Prophetstown, Illinois. Visitation will be from 4 to 6 p.m. Sunday, September 20th, 2026, at Gibson Bode Funeral Home. Services took place yesterday, Monday, at the Erie United Methodist Church in Erie, Illinois, and burial it was in Erie Cemetery. In lieu of flowers, memorials may be made to the Erie United Methodist Church or Erie Ambulance. Kent was born July 6, 1940, in Sterling, Illinois. He graduated from Erie High School in 1958 and married his high school sweetheart, Geraldine, known as Jerry Doubler, on April 1, 1961, in the First Lutheran Church in Prophetstown, Illinois. He worked for Erie Foods, Inc., where he retired as a senior account manager. Kent was a lifelong member of the Erie United Methodist Church. He was active in his community, serving on the village board for a number of years and in the Erie Rotary Club. He also served as a leader of the Newton Hurricane Hustlers 4-H Club. Kent is survived by his wife, Jerry, daughters Christine and husband Dan Punt of Eureka, Illinois, Julie and husband Joe Jones of Erie, a number of grandchildren as well. You may share a memory or condolence at www.gibsonbodefh.com. Next, Catherine I. Hall. Catherine Irene Hall, 81, of Silvis, passed away September 7th, 2026, at Genesis East Hospital in Davenport, Iowa. Kathy was born March 8th, 1945, in Rock Island, Illinois. She graduated from Villa de Chantal School in Rock Island in 1963. Kathy spent several years as a music teacher at St. Mary's School in East Moline early in her career. She worked at and retired from the Rock Island Arsenal as a program analyst. She was a passionate horticulturist who, after retirement, was one of the founding members of the Silvis Garden Club in 2005. She served on the Silvis Park Board and was also elected as an alderperson for the city of Silvis for two terms until her retirement from those duties in 2023. Survivors include her sisters, Veronica Horonic, Marty and Connie Horonic, Beverly Rausch, Cindy Sullivan, John Horonic, Jeff Goldman, a special friend, Dean Wagner, her son Bradley and wife Annette, and daughter Melinda. Per her wishes, Kathy will be cremated, and a celebration of life will be held on Saturday, October 17th, at Schroeder Mortuary in Silvis, from 10 a.m. to 12 p.m. Casual dress is encouraged. Family and friends are invited to come and share fond memories and stories. In lieu of flowers, donations may be made in Catherine Hall's honor to the Silvis Garden Club of Silvis, Illinois. Then, Karen Hamas Jenny. Karen was born in Clear Creek, Iowa. She grew up in Davenport, where she attended St. Paul the Apostle Grade School and Immaculate Conception Academy for high school. She went on to nursing school at St. Ambrose College in Davenport. After college, she moved to California, and while living in the Bay Area, she met her husband, Reed Jenny. They were married in 1966, and had two children, Rebecca and Christopher. They moved to Los Altos, which became her new hometown. Karen is survived by her children, Rebecca Seymour and her husband, Michael, Christopher Jenny and his wife, Amanda, three grandchildren, and her three siblings, Michael Hammes, wife, Diana, Jim Hammes and wife, Angie, and Mary Schrader, along with husband, Charlie. A memorial service will be held in Davenport, Iowa, at St. Paul the Apostle Catholic Church on October 2nd at 10:30 a.m. In lieu of flowers, please consider a donation to the Lewy Body Dementia Association or the American Diabetes Association. Next, Marjorie A. Kipp. Margie Kipp, 96 years of age, of Hampton, Illinois, passed away Saturday, September 12th, 2026, at Clarissa C. Cook Hospice House in Bettendorf. Funeral service will be held at 11 a.m. on Monday, September 21st, so today, at Van Ho Funeral Home in East Moline. Burial will be in Hampton Cemetery. Memorials can be made to the Susan G. Komen Breast Cancer Foundation. Margie is survived by her son John Kipp, Huntley, Illinois, daughter and son-in-law Jill and John Roche of Moline, and daughter Judy Kipp of East Moline. There are 9 grandchildren and 15 great-grandchildren. Online condolences may be left to Marjorie's family at www.vanho.com. Judith A. McKinley passed away September 18, 2026, at Celebrate Senior Living in Moline, Illinois. There will be a visitation from 4 to 6 p.m. on Thursday, September 24th, at Whelan Presley Funeral Home and Crematory in Milan. The family will have a memorial service for her at 11 a.m. Friday, September 25th, 2026, at Preemption United Methodist Church. Private interment at Reynolds Cemetery in Reynolds, Illinois. Memorials may be made to the Catfish Jazz Society Scholarship Fund or to the church. Judy was born April 20th in Moline, Illinois, and was raised in Reynolds. She married Edward McKinley in 1950. They were later divorced. She retired after 25 years of service from Miller Container Corporation. Judy was a member of Preemption United Methodist Church and visited shut-ins with communion. She was vice president of both the Coin Center School Club and the Fire Auxiliary. She bowled in several leagues and was a charter member of the Catfish Jazz Society, a member of the Rock Island Historical Society, and the Bix Beiderbecke Memorial Society. She is survived by sons James and wife Yvetta McKinley of Omaha, Nebraska, Patrick and wife Mary McKinley of Crown Point, Indiana, daughters Sandra Isom, Sylvis, Laura and husband Terry Hozak of Matherville, Illinois, and daughter-in-law Sharon McKinley of Garner, North Carolina. Also a large number of children and great-grandchildren. To leave condolences for the family, visit WhelanPresley.com. Laura Martin, 93 years old, of Milan, passed away Thursday, September 17th at Good Samaritan Home in Davenport. Graveside services will be at 11 a.m. on Wednesday, September 23rd, at the National Cemetery in Rock Island. Those wishing to attend, please meet at 10 a.m. at Whelan Presley Funeral Home, 201 East 4th Avenue in Milan, to drive in procession. Laura was born June 24th in 1933 in Gilson, Illinois. She married Dale Lee Martin on November 13, 1948, in Hernando, Mississippi. He preceded her in death on February 11, 2006. Laura retired in 2001 as the owner and operator of Style Shop in Rock Island after 35 years. Laura was a member of Milan Methodist Church, Milan Eastern Star Chapter 326, and the Royal Neighbors in Rock Island. Survivors include her half-brother, Leslie Stegus of Galesburg, and special friend Jan Elliott of Bettendorf. Her children, Michelle and Chris, and her grandchildren also survive her. Condolences may be left at WhelanPresley.com. Nancy Carol Mixdorf, 80, passed away on the daughter of Forrest and Fern Mixdorf, was born in 1946 in Waterloo, attending schools in Cedar Falls in Waterloo. She graduated from West High School in Waterloo in 1964. Nancy earned a degree in science from the University of Northern Iowa and became a metallurgist until her interest in books and reading led her to earn a master's degree in library science from the University of Illinois. Her professional career included employment as the library director in Sherrard, Illinois. She was a member of Trinity Lutheran Church in Davenport. Most recently, Nancy resided in Harmony, Utica Ridge. She is survived by her brother Glenn Mixdorf of Everett, Washington. The family suggests that any memorial contributions be directed to Trinity Lutheran Church in Davenport. Beverly McCreary. Funeral services and massive Christian burial for Beverly, known as Bev McCreary, 90 years old of Davenport, were held on Monday, September 21st, at Our Lady of Victory Catholic Church in Davenport. Burial was at National Cemetery in Rock on the Arsenal Island. Memorials for Bev may be made to the American Heart Association or Our Lady of Victory Church. Beverly died Monday, September 14th at Mercy One Genesis East in Davenport. Arrangements are entrusted to Halligan McCabe DeVries Funeral Home in Davenport. Bev B. Gaudette was born on September 12th, 1936 in Amory, Wisconsin. She was united in marriage to James F., known as Mac McCreary, on April 4th, 1959 in Amory. They celebrated 53 years of marriage at the time of his passing in 2012. Bev and James moved to Davenport in 1961 and were charter members of Our Lady of Victory. Bev began working at the former Montgomery Ward at North Park Mall in 1974, continuing until it closed. Bev enjoyed walking in the mall and traveling with her husband. As a member of the Cord Jewels, the wives' organization of the Cord Busters, she helped with makeup, costumes, and sewing quilts for children in need. Survivors include her daughter, Colleen, and husband, Bruce Schwartz of Long Grove, sons, Michael and wife, Julie McCreary of Davenport, Scott McCreary of Bluegrass, and a number of grandchildren and great-grandchildren. Online remembrances may be expressed by visiting www.hmdfuneralhome.com. Shirley Persinger. Shirley, known as Cindy Persinger, of 87 years of age, of Davenport, Iowa, passed away to her heavenly home on Saturday, September 19th, after a two-year battle with cancer. Services will be held at noon on Friday, September 25th, in the Rungy Mortuary and Crematory Chapel, with a visitation beginning at 10 a.m. She will be laid to rest in Davenport Memorial Park Cemetery. Memorials may be made to Trinity Lutheran Church in Davenport. Online condolences may be expressed at www.rungymortuary.com. Shirley was born on March 2nd, 1939, in Minneapolis, Minnesota. She was united in marriage to Tommy Persinger in Wichita, Kansas. After the family moved to Davenport, she became an active member at Trinity Lutheran Church. She is survived by her children, Pam, and husband, Joe West, and Tom and Janice Persinger, and a number of grand and great-grandchildren. Terry W. Peterson, Sr., 76 years of age, from Rock Island, Illinois, passed away on Monday, August 31st, 2026, at his home. A short memorial service will take place at 4 p.m. on Saturday, September 26th, 2026, at Mr. Ed's in Milan on the back patio. A celebration of life gathering will follow immediately until 8 p.m. The family has asked for guests to be in casual attire. Memorials may be made to the Quad Cities Animal Welfare Center or the American Cancer Society. Terry was born May 15, 1950. He graduated from Rock Island High School in 1968 and went on to attend St. Ambrose University, where he earned his bachelor's degree in business administration in 1974. He then enlisted in the Army National Guard, serving for a year, and was honorably discharged. On November 20, 1980, Terry married Connie Kruger in Iowa City. They made their home in Rock Island, where they raised their two sons. Terry began his working life at Happy Joe's in Milan until 1981. He then worked briefly at National IC and Desaulniers Printing before beginning his career with FedEx. Terry worked as a courier for 20 years before retiring in 2009. His greatest pride and enjoyment came from his family. Terry will be greatly missed by his wife of 45 years, Connie, his sons Terry W. Peterson II, and Justin and wife Rachel Peterson, also some grandchildren. His sisters are Pamela, husband Ron Amato, and Ann Peterson. To leave a condolence for the family, please sign the guest book at the Celebration of Life or go to www.whelanpresley.com. Next, James, known as Jim Henry Robertson, who was 95. He passed away September 5th, 2026 at Hammond Henry Hospital in Geneseo, Illinois. A celebration of life for Jim will be held at 11 a.m. on Saturday, September 26th, at First Congregational Church in Geneseo. Pastor Karen Robertson Harbeck will officiate. Interment will follow at Oakwood Cemetery in Geneseo. The visitation will be held from 10 to 11 a.m. before the celebration of life at the church. Vandemore Funeral Home, Geneseo Chapel, will be assisting the family. In lieu of flowers, memorials may be directed to the James Robertson Memorial Fund. Jim was born December 5, 1930, on a farm south of Abingdon, Illinois. He graduated from Abingdon High School in 1949. He was united in marriage to Betty Wilson on December 16, 1951, also in Abingdon, Illinois. He served in the Army during the Korean War. After his service, the couple moved to Geneseo in 1965. They were members of First Congregational Church for over 60 years. He worked at the Rock Island Arsenal until he retired in 1988 after 24 years. Then they moved to Bishop Hill, Illinois, to help in running Betty's business, which was the Prairie Workshop. Those left to cherish his memory are his sons James R. Robertson of Geneseo, Gregory L. Robertson of Bishop Hill, and Todd and wife Jannie Robertson of Kelowna, also a number of grandchildren and great-grandchildren. Molly Marie Style Roland. Molly Marie Style Roland, 53 years of age, of Bettendorf, passed away on Thursday, September 17th, at the Clarissa C. Cook Hospice House in Bettendorf, following a 21-month battle with pancreatic cancer. Molly was born on March 11, 1973, in Davenport, the daughter of Lenny and Judy Rolling Style. She was a graduate of Bettendorf High School and the University of Iowa. Molly was united in marriage to David A. Rowland on June 19, 2010, at St. John Vianney Church in Bettendorf. She was the CPO at Hand in Hand, an inclusive community center. Molly is survived by her husband David, her son Milo, her mother Judy Style of Bettendorf, her siblings Patrick and wife Julie Style of Denver, Colorado, Marty and wife Chantel Style of Dubuque, Amy Style and husband Tim O'Connors of Omaha, Nebraska, and Libby Thiessen of St. Augustine, Florida. Friends may call. The visitation was yesterday at St. Joan of Arc Parish Vianney Campus in Bettendorf, where the Mass of Christian Burial will be celebrated today, with Father Richard Adam officiating. Burial will be at a later date in East Dubuque Cemetery. The Miller Funeral Home of East Dubuque, Illinois, is assisting the family. Condolences may be left for the family at millerfhed.com. Connie Rutherford. Connie Jean Marshall Rutherford, 92, died peacefully on Saturday, September 12, 2026, at Clarissa Cook Hospice Center in Bettendorf. Connie is survived by her daughter, Dawn, and husband, Dan Haley, of Royal Oak, Maryland, numerous nieces and nephews, and Deb Herman, a longtime family friend. Per her wishes, she will be cremated, and a committal service will be held at the Rock Island National Cemetery on Friday, November 6th, at 11 a.m., followed by a celebration of life. Location will be determined. Memorials may be made to the Bettendorf Children's Museum or CASI, which is the Center for Active Seniors, Inc., of Davenport. Next, Donna Schneider, whose maiden name was Phillips, passed away peacefully on September 14th at the age of 94. A visitation will be held Friday, September 25th from 12:30 to 2:30 p.m. at the Rungy Mortuary. Private burial will take place at a later time. Online condolences may be left at www.rungymortuary.com. Donna was born in Cherokee, Iowa, graduated from Storm Lake High School, and there she met William, known as Bill Schneider. They had a 74-year marriage. They built a loving home and raised four children: Lindy Rue of Highlands Ranch, Colorado, Peggy Dockery of Bettendorf, Ted and wife Claire Schneider of Eldridge, and Beth McCumber of Bettendorf. Donna is also survived by her husband, Bill. In lieu of flowers or money, send donations to a charity of your choice. And finally, Marianne Sherman, age 70, of Milan, Illinois, passed away peacefully on Wednesday, September 16, 2026, at Clarissa Cook Hospice House in Bettendorf. Marianne was born December 11, 1955, in Davenport, Iowa. She graduated from Davenport West High School in 1974. Marianne married Brendan Sherman on April 11, 1987, in Galesburg, Illinois. Marianne spent her professional career as a dedicated retail worker, first at Giefman Food Markets, followed by a long career at Hy-Vee stores, retiring in October of 2018. The family requests that memorials be made to Clarissa Cook Hospice House, Wirtz Funeral Home of Davenport is assisting the family. And now on to a few news stories. First of all, this by Jocelyn Novak. CNN, MS Now, and Politico on Monday sued President Donald Trump's administration days after they were barred from White House grounds, calling the selective ban of their organizations, based on the content of their coverage, illegal and a blatant violation of the First Amendment. Trump said in a post that he cherished the free press, but not fake news. The White House access is a privilege, not a right, the administration posted on X. The extraordinary ban of the three news outlets' reporters, which began over the weekend, represented a clear escalation of Trump's long-running efforts in the courts and through administrative actions to restrict coverage he finds objectionable, or, as he likes to call it, fake news. They were the latest test of the First Amendment protections in the United States, where the government is constitutionally forbidden from restricting the press. The Constitution, the banned outlets said in the suit, does not allow a president or any other government official to deprive the press of their First Amendment rights and liberty and property interests with no notice or process, based solely on his dislike of the content of their reporting. The three outlets filed the joint lawsuit 2 days after their reporters were blocked from the White House. The reporters' entry badges were disabled on Saturday, a day after Trump had suddenly announced he was barring them because of reporting. On Monday morning, the banned TV networks were reporting from an intersection just outside the White House complex. CNN was removed from its pool duties, shared by 5 major networks. It had been scheduled to cover the president's trip to New York for the UN General Assembly. In an email to members, the TV pool wrote there would be no replacement coverage following the White House's actions. Effective today, the TV pool will not be covering events designated as pool coverage of the president, said the message seen by the Associated Press. This follows the White House's position preventing CNN from fulfilling its assigned pool duties. There will be no replacement pool. CNN's chief White House correspondent, Caitlin Collins, explained on air what this meant. When the president does anything today, there will be no TV camera with that president that is broadcasting and sharing footage with the viewing public. The White House did not immediately respond to a request for comment on the lawsuit, but on his Truth Social platform, Trump wrote Monday morning that he cherished what he called a free press. Later Monday, Trump showed off his new White House helicopter landing pad during a gathering with officials and some members of a construction crew, even as major television networks kept their cameras away. Using large gold scissors to cut a red, white, and blue ribbon, the president then exchanged handshakes with officials and some members of a construction crew wearing green smocks and hard hats, seeking to portray business as usual. If there were any words to mark the occasion, however, it was impossible to hear them over the noise of his waiting helicopter. Normally, TV network crews work to capture clearer audio. Trump did not answer reporters' shouted questions before climbing aboard Marine One for an eventual flight to New York. Next, some news about Governor Pritzker of the state of Illinois by Jeremy Gorner of the Chicago Tribune. Governor J.B. Pritzker disclosed Monday that he was diagnosed with type 2 diabetes 2 years ago and has since lost 80 pounds using a GLP-1 drug. The Democrat, 61 years of age, described his weight loss journey in an essay on Substack and in select media interviews. The coordinated rollout comes as he seeks a rare third term as Illinois governor in the November 3rd election against Republican Darren Bailey, and as he continues to consider whether to run for the Democratic Party's presidential nomination in 2028. Pritzker, who has struggled with weight most of his life, said a routine blood test led to the diabetes diagnosis, and his doctor told him he would depend on insulin for the rest of his life. The news, along with the fact that his father, who was also overweight, died of a heart attack at age 39, made him realize he needed to change his lifestyle, he said. Along with insulin, the governor's doctor prescribed a GLP-1 drug used to manage weight and, among other things, lower blood sugar and curb appetite, Pritzker wrote. Since then, he's lost 80 pounds, and his glucose levels have dropped enough that he is no longer insulin dependent, he wrote. First, the food noise, which used to make me look at my watch and wish the next meal would come faster, has gone away. I also exercise every day. It was drudgery in the first month, but after that, it's become an enjoyable reprieve from the daily grind, Pritzker wrote. In ways no medical test could ever show, I have been able to enjoy life more fully. I start every day with a 4-mile walk. I take hikes or play sports with my son and daughter. Pickleball, tennis, paddleball, and jogging are all things that I like to do now. Over the years, it seemed like I had tried every diet and exercise regime. I would lose weight, but then I would gain it back over time. It's been a frustrating roller coaster. I always felt I should do better, Pritzker wrote. Pritzker has faced myriad questions about his weight loss for more than a year, and until Monday he had declined to answer directly when asked if he was taking a GLP-1 or any other type of weight loss drug, even as it was clear he was losing weight. Republican President Donald Trump has made fun of the governor's weight a number of times in the past, including calling Pritzker a big fat slob, even as the president himself is overweight. Pritzker has referenced his own body shape on the campaign trail. When he first ran for governor, his campaign motto was "Think Big," a phrase he's repurposed repeatedly since being elected. He even made a veiled reference to weight loss drugs at an event in Washington in March where he joked about his weight loss, saying, "I'm J.B. Pritzker, governor of the great state of Illinois, and if you are seeing me in person for the very first time, yes, I'm the gov who put the gov in Wegovy," referencing the well-known GLP drug. "I've been driven my whole life to lose weight," Pritzker told the program in an interview. "The fact that I am now able to do it because of the GLP-1 drug, it's truly something that has meant a lot to him." He said that while nothing changed immediately after he began taking the drug, he did lose 2 pounds the first week. "Then, all of a sudden, on the third day, I was like, you know, I actually don't need to eat that thing in front of me. It was the strangest feeling." Next, this from Austin, Texas. A Venezuelan man shot by U.S. Immigration and Customs Enforcement officer was in custody Monday at an ICE detention center in Texas after he was released from a hospital with a bullet lodged in his back, the man's attorney said. Speaking by telephone during a news conference, Wilbur Rafael Garces Perez said doctors did not remove the bullet because it is so close to his spine. He said ICE pressed for him to be released quickly from the hospital so it could move him to the detention center. He said he had received no pain medication or treatment there, had slept on the floor, and eventually was given some pill by a nurse on Monday. Perez, 28 years of age, was making a DoorDash delivery in the Texas capital of Austin on Sunday when his car was sideswiped twice by ICE officers in an unmarked truck, immigration attorney Kate Lincoln Goldfinch told reporters on Monday. He was taken to a hospital but later released into ICE custody. Perez said the ICE officers didn't ask him to stop or turn on any flashing lights until after they sideswiped him. He said he did a U-turn and was trying to park when the officers rammed his car and shot him in the back of his neck. "I am not doing well," with the gunshot wound, and I have not received the medical attention that I require, Perez said, speaking in Spanish over the phone. Perez is detained at the South Texas Ice Processing Center in Pearsall, about 130 miles southwest of Austin. Perez entered the U.S. legally in 2024 after using CBP-1, a program begun under President Joe Biden that set up appointments with U.S. authorities to be considered for asylum. President Donald Trump ended that program on his first day in office. Perez's attorney said he was an asylum seeker with a valid work permit. A judge issued a deportation order for Perez after he missed a hearing in immigration court because the hearing notice was sent to a former address. Not that being out of status would justify this at all, his attorney said of the shooting in a social media post. And finally, a couple of headlines. It's Climate Week, world leaders meeting in New York at a rather tough time for the climate, but they're grappling with the increasingly urgent costs of climate change, soaring energy prices, and the human toll from this summer's oppressive heat waves, prolific wildfires, and catastrophic flood in Nepal. Every year, top government officials come to the United Nations General Assembly and business executives flock to New York City Climate Week sessions. Global warming generates lots of talk, but not too much action. This time, two new forces, the rise of energy-hungry artificial intelligence and data centers, and higher fossil fuel prices due to wars in Iran and Ukraine, should change the discussion, experts and activists said. That's on top of the usual climate-driven disasters that reached new levels of destruction, with more than 1,300 killed in sudden flooding caused by a collapsing glacier at the Nepal-China border. And unfortunately, no more time to read about this important news, but I urge you to stay tuned to more news on APRIS, and I thank you for listening.
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Good morning. This is Steve Emming. It's Tuesday, the 22nd of September, first day of autumn, 2026, and I'm here to read for you from today's edition of the Quad City Times. First up, the weather. Showers, mainly before 1 p.m., patchy fog before 9 a.m., high near 63 degrees, northeast winds around 10 miles per hour with gusts as high as 20 miles per hour. Tonight, mostly cloudy with a low around 50 degrees, northeast wind 5 to 10 miles per hour. On Wednesday, mostly sunny with a high near 67 degrees, northeast wind 5 to 10 miles per hour. Wednesday night, partly cloudy with a low around 54 degrees, northeast wind around 5 miles per hour, becoming calm after midnight. On Thursday, partly sunny with a high near 68 degrees. Thursday night, mostly cloudy with a low around 56 degrees. Friday, partly sunny with a high near